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2: What is it called, Friday Fire Pit?
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2: Miserable
3: comments box.
2: You know that.
1: You gotta call it like it is.
4: It's Friday, like what?
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1: 9:15 a.m. Friday Fire Pit. Kathleen, good morning to you.
6: Morning, guys. How are we?
1: All good. What's on the boiler this morning in the hopper?
6: Well, just kind of continuing on from your conversation at the start of the show, we're going to talk about commentators and what makes a good commentator, and do we really need them anymore? This
1: wow.
6: is kind of following on from a Jonathan Liu article that was very controversial a couple of months back, where he said that there is no necessity for commentators these days because, A, they talk too much compared to the older commentators. They don't leave any space for the silence and the football. And also people aren't just paying attention in the same way they used to, you know. They're on their phones. Like a Mr. Colin Buig last night who was texting me during the United match.
7: Well, I was actually putting my phone to the other side of the room because I generally take my phone away when I want to watch a match properly, because you can't watch it properly if you're also on the phone. I agree with that myself. Yeah.
1: I agree with myself. Well, I agree.
7: But Kathleen, I'm interested there. You reported Jonathan Liu's article there. You summarised it, but do you agree with it?
6: No, I don't. I think I understand what he's saying in terms of the fact that definitely commentary is a different art form now than what it used to be. And like, I saw a study once about like how many words per minute commentators speak now compared to how they used to, and it is mad, the difference. It's like they have to always be saying something, and because of that, the level of commentary I don't think is as good. But it's a bit like you guys were saying earlier, there is something about just those big moments. And I think actually commentators probably matter more to you when you're a child than they do now. Like when I think of great commentary moments or moments that stick out in my head, or the reason why I love a certain commentator, it's because of a piece of commentary I've heard when I was younger, not so much now. So I think they add that nostalgia element.
1: I also think your expectations for quality when you're a kid on commentary, like I'm far less cynical or judgmental about the commentators from my childhood than I will be now.
7: But it's not because you work in the industry.
1: It's possible.
7: Yeah.
1: But I think the idea of, so there are bad commentators and there are commentators that talk too much and there are commentators that don't let the match breathe. Mm. But that is a different conversation for me than not having any commentator at all, because I actually think that in some ways the increasing use of second screening, WhatsApp, Twitter, whatever you're doing yourself in the middle of a game, nearly increases the need for a commentator, because it means that you're not looking at it. It's nearly more of a radio experience. I certainly know you'd be looking at a game, sometimes depending on what game it is, but you're paying half attention, and then the commentator ramps it up and you're like, okay, what's going on?
7: They provide a service. I mean, if you're taking a comfort break and you say you're on a different floor of the abode, you want the commentator to alert you if there's a chance. So, I mean, that's the first service,
1: yeah.
7: You know what I mean? Well, I'm just giving you an extreme example where you're out of action,
1: extreme,
7: you know, physically
1: example,
7: and mentally, you're gone. But I was thinking, like, when Daniel Harris was listing out his favourite commentators, and it was from a bygone era, you know, is it because there was just simply less football on TV, so we had less exposure, so it was more special, whereas nowadays, like, you could hear the same commentator 3 or 4 times in a week, depending on the amount of football you're ingesting.
6: And probably for them as well, they might just be getting a bit wrecked with having to talk about football all the time. You know, they say it about like the likes of Martin Tyler and stuff now, that he's just not as interested or as he used to be. And when you listen back to his old commentary, you definitely hear a bit more of the passion there. And you can understand why, if you're talking about football all the time and trying to make it sound exciting all week, 7 days, you would just get a bit, eh.
7: I love a bit of Martin Tyler. I think he adds to the
1: game. And also,
7: you
1: change. Like, if we all sit here again in 10 years' time,
7: exactly.
1: Kathleen, which no doubt we'll do, there'll be changes and hopefully whatever else. But I don't know. There's also the, like, I don't know if you guys watch the fan channels. So, like, last night I was watching the United game, and I had I had no idea who this guy was, but he was a Manchester United fan, and he was broadcasting live on TikTok, and he was hell annoyed about a hell of a lot of stuff.
7: Oh, yes.
1: That stuff is actually, I am not cynical about that stuff. I find it somewhere titillating, it's entertaining, it's adding a little bit of value and a lot of nonsense.
6: I think once you accept it for what it is, like, you accept it to be, okay, this is fan TV, so you're going to get the fan perspective. But also, when they're invested in it and when they're, like, lying on the floor crying, as many Arsenal fan TVs have been over the years,

0: Wars. It is entertaining.
1: I enjoy it. It's I get why people would say it's chewing gum for the eyes, Ted, and it's a load of rubbish, and you're better off doing something else. But it equally adds a bit, like you're saying, Kathleen. It's like people. It's like sitting next to somebody who's like an uber fan of the team you're watching, and they're going crazy about it.
2: You love TikTok,
1: yeah.
2: You love TikTok.
1: It's a good platform.
2: I mean, it's hard to impress you.
1: I think that's
2: and B
1: inaccurate. But
2: I'm impressed that you're impressed. Like, I'd love to know why you love it so much. But you do find
1: just for that reason that, like, you know, I'm watching United last night. Mm. I'm not a United fan. I'm really interested in the game. It's captivating. I'm obviously busy, deeply preparing for this morning's show, so I'm sort of paying half attention. But definitely having like the phone sat there and your man, whoever he was, going absolutely bonkers about United was.
0: See, I would find that hard during a match, though, like to listen to something else on my phone while I'm watching a game in front of me. I think it's slightly different to if there's someone beside you. You can kind of tune in and out of it in a different way to when it's on your phone. I feel like when it's on your phone, you're kind of watching them.
1: Yeah. Or an A deck, by the way, was this guy's name. He's like 150,000 followers on TikTok.
0: You're better than me. I'm not even on TikTok apart from
1: New York.
2: You don't even need an account. You just go on it. There's a Liverpool Irish supporter on TikTok who will massively overreact to every result, and it's kind of a thing. It's kind of viral a bit, this guy. And so I'd seen a compilation of it.
1: Is he a joke? I don't know.
2: See, there's two Liverpool influence, let's call them, on TikTok, and one guy makes up songs about the players from famous songs and
1: from
2: inserts
1: Cork.
2: Players' names. No, this is an English guy, and I'm really undecided if it's a parody or not. If it's not, I'm a bit worried. And the Irish guy, like, goes mad at results. So when Leeds won at Anfield earlier in the season, like, he went viral from that, and there was a compilation. And then this week again, he went viral again because of the Real Madrid demolition job. So that itself is finding its own little niche. I'd move away from that. Like,
1: well, it's sometimes hard to tell, is that performative or actual?
2: It's definitely
1: passion.
2: Performative because they're
1: on. But then there are loads of fans who are just as, like, you know, who are
2: performative, you know.
1: No, but I mean, there are fans who are like, there are fans everywhere who are going crazy because, you know, Liverpool have been beaten in that instance.
2: Yes. You're correct. Yeah, he's definitely relating to a lot of fans, yeah, and they're relating to him. There's a little empathy there, for sure.
0: Dara, who works on AM, has said Jonathan Morley is the Liverpool Irish fan's name, if you need it.
2: Oh, thank you, Dara. Thank you, yeah. There's good service there out from the youth.
0: Oh, yeah.
2: But it is a very personal thing, like, that your love of commentary or one for me that sticks out, because we did this in the Classic Game Club last year, was the Wimbledon final that Ivan Isovic won. And the reason I love that so much is the commentary is absolutely amazing. They really, really capture the emotion of it. And it's actually Pat Cash on co-commentary when Ivan Isovic is serving for the match, because he has 4 championship points. So I think it's his first one. And Cash just beautifully summarizes it as, like, he has tears in his eyes, and he's about to serve for Wimbledon. And it's like, even me saying that out loud, now I get goosebumps thinking
1: about it. I can see
2: that,
0: I find weird about this job is you meet a lot of the Irish commentators that you've grown up listening to over the years, and it's just so bizarre hearing them speak in, like, their normal voices and not doing commentary. Like, I remember when for me, Ral Nugent is one of the voices that always just, like, brings back so many memories, because he was, like, commentating on the rugby around the time that I was properly getting into sport for the first time, and it was when I remember my first, you know, proper, oh my god, my team is actually winning, this is a great experience. And I remember covering Ireland New Zealand in the Aviva for the Autumn Internationals, and he was in the room, and I just heard his voice from the other side, and I was just like, he was just asking for a cup of tea or something, and I was like,
1: can I have a cup of tea?
0: It's just really bizarre, even, you know, just meeting these people and seeing them in normal life, and be like, you don't live in a little booth and just watch sport all day and talk about it.
2: It's an incredible skill, it really is. Before I forget, I associate George Hamilton and Jim Beglin with doom from commentating on either big Ireland qualifiers or the Champions League. And it's always the opposition of going to score. Like, that partnership always sends a fear of dread down the spine.
1: Can I throw one out there that we'll probably have to come back to? But the conversation we've just had about the hurling and whether we should be obliged to emphasise the teaching of hurling from a young age.
2: No, I don't think there's any obligation, but I was on to a friend of mine last night, also from Cork, who's a big hurler, and he would strongly feel the same as Ian Griffin.
1: I would feel that way.
0: Mm. Well, because I was looking at what he was saying from the perspective of, say, like, there's been an argument for ages, like, should clubs to get funding in, say, the Premier League or wherever it is, or even in Ireland, should they have to have a women's division and women's teams to get that funding to, and is there an obligation there? And a lot of what he was saying was interesting to me because it was just the similar arguments that I've heard for years and years, but in a different context.
1: Yeah, that's so spot on. Like, it's something that we should look to protect and promote. And so he's identified happening organically. So somebody needs to step in and take action over it. And, like, I don't know. Look, I do get the people who are not into GAA or don't want to be into whatever, do you have to force them to play hurling? And I don't think it's ever really about that, but it's equally about giving the opportunity to play hurling.
0: I think it'd be interesting if you did bring it forward and say, because it's under sevens and under nines, and say every club did have to provide that service, and gave it like 5 years or something, and after that 5 years you went back and said, okay, well, how many of those kids have gone on to compete at under 12 or under 14 level, and is it actually making a progression? Because I know, like, at home, we, like, Sligo's hasn't been a massive hurling county, but there's been like a real sort of rejuvenation of the sport over the last couple of years, and a couple of the clubs in my parish got together and set up a hurling team, and like, even you see Eastkey getting to the final this year, like, they're actually doing really well, and there's a real interest in it, and they're starting to set up the smaller or the younger age groups. So, like, there is an appetite when, and you know, kids at that age, if you're playing sport, you just want to play sport.
2: Yeah, that's the thing. See, I'd stop short of enforcing any obligation to play, but I do think there's no harm in introducing as many sports as possible to kids that age, because they don't know any better, and it will actually help them, as Liam pointed out, which I think is probably the best point for me, is that it will, if anything, it will just improve your skills in other sports. Mm-hmm. It's transferable. But it's interesting, you mentioned Sligo there and hurling. My niece-in-law, I suppose, she's Manitoba Gaelic football, and she's progressing very, very nicely. 12 years old, but she's focused entirely on football and not hurling at all. Not camogie, like, in any way.
1: Yeah, yeah. And, like, you definitely have to have an allowance for choice, but I do think the opportunity is kind of the key with that one. Maybe we'll come back to that again down the track. Kathleen's nodding, saying, let's get that out there. That is a bridged version of the Fire Pit and Friday.
3: What is it called, Friday Fire Pit? Fire Pit Friday.
1: So we just put a bit more thought into dominating.
3: Miserable, I guess.
1: You gotta call it like it is.
3: Friday, like, come on. The Friday Fire Pit.
1: Massive fan of basketball.
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1: I'm not worried about it. I can stand over this. Cora Staunton, Lee McHale, Kevin Kilbane, and Kieran MacDonald.
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3: All right, we're moving our Mount Rushmore over to the Garden County. It's moving on to Wicklow. We've our judging panel of Paul Howard and Tom Malone going through the ringer a little bit later on with their four selections. But to set the tone for the day, and it's been controversial, plenty of controversial days so far, comedian, broadcaster, physicist, Wicklow County miner.
1: Yes.
3: Profile says he's infamous Brit licker for one day only, Darrow Breen. The only thing that matters is the Bray stamp on your passport. You're welcome to the show.
4: It's a pleasure to be here, lads. It's a pleasure to be here. And Bray is very much key to what we're doing here. I think that finally Bray can dump the rest of the county because this is a solely Bray-only thing.
3: Is there a tension between... Because these things can't exist.
4: Look, I'm just saying that the under-16 football championship in 1988 was tense and that there are scars between ourselves and Rathnew that will never heal. And there's also split two ways because you only ever met Arco right at the very end. So there's a lot of simmering stuff that goes on in this county that people don't recognise. Once in a GAA match when we were chased out of Lara or somewhere and somebody shouted, "Asher, you're only a garrison town," which was an insult. 80 years in the making. we're in the van home underage GA all piled at the back of a van kind of thing, going, where's the garrison? And we think it was the thing that later became the FCA. But anyway, you're only a garrison town. I'm just saying, I put the ball in the net from a position that they said the ball was already over the line. It was impossible. They're old feuds that have to be fought. So no, Bray only. Okay. Who else do you have?
3: Did you say football? Did you say football?
4: I played football and hurling wasn't, there wasn't a huge hurling pool, but I played, mainly football up and down. There is a light this time of the year, which I don't think is spoken of enough. There's a light that indicates it is football time, which comes across, the mountains in Kilkool or whatever. And it's just that early evening light, when you're an underage player, it's just quite beautiful. It's a lovely thing. Mm-hmm. And then somebody picks a fight with somebody from Kilkool and everyone has to run up the field and join in. And I remember many times where I would sit on the grass with the opposing fullback. And we chat about the leaving cert while the other 28 players were all in some mill in the middle of a field on a beautiful summer's evening. So yeah, mainly football got me up and down the county.
3: You did you played county?
4: No, got me up and down, travelled up and down the county with it. I was a county trialist, but it's all politics. And they already had the number 14 marked out and I scored a crack. Anyway, look, you really are scratching old wounds here, but I got on for 30 minutes in a hurling championship actually probably the year earlier, if you know what I mean, when I was in 50 rather than 60. Okay. And it was John Henderson, Kilkenny legend John Henderson, who was looking after the team at the time, and we played a game against Mead and I was put on for the first half and I was then yanked at half time.
3: There was a lot of leaving cert chat, is that what you were saying?
4: You know what I mean? Like I had stuff, mocks coming up, who knows? In fact, it was a year before the leaving cert. I was free as a bird, but I had other things. My head was elsewhere. He's a young man, he's probably in love or something. So I admire Connell's focus in that situation. You think these things sitting there, and you very rarely get a chance to sort it out, but 30 years later, I met John Henderson in a pub in Bray, because he lives in Bray now, and he was introduced to me again, and I said, "Oh no, I know John Henderson." And then I told him how he had started and ended my minor county career, and it remains a kind of a ha ha ha joke between myself and John Henderson, in as much as he like goes, "Oh, that time," and he's not totally sure how angry I am about it, but he's going to go, "Oh, ho ho ho, ho," and I'm there. So that was my intercounty. All it means is that I can claim to have played minor at an intercounty level, and no one can ever take that away from me.
5: Can I just ask, when a town like Rathnew is referring to you as a garrison town, what sort of rich culture are they sitting on that allows them to point fingers at a garrison town?
4: Listen, who knows where 1798 started? Who knows where those pikes were sharpened? So Rathnew may have a brave revolutionary history that Bray as a Vichy town was not a part of. So I wouldn't question him on that, like whatever. But you know, if it was question was asked of them again, I'm sure Ratney would be there for Ireland.
3: We better get stuck into the purpose of the business here.
4: Yes.
3: The Wicklow Mount Rushmore.
4: I'm just saying the context of, I will be incredibly dismissive of anyone who's not from Bray. because that Bray was a cauldron. It was the crucible, of sport in Wicklow.
3: Your credentials and your biases are both set and welcome, Darragh.
4: So, good.
3: We're setting ourselves from the outside. Katie is obviously the one that's an absolute non-negotiable. It's sort of
4: that's the card. That's the massive card you play in this situation. There's very little. It's like it's the ace in the hole you just slam on the table, like whatever. Although I don't think that works as a card playing metaphor. But it is a thing. If anything, let's hold that back and run to all the people who would themselves have to go, ah, yeah, Katie, yeah.
3: The floor is yours.
4: Darren Randolph, seeing him pop up in, you know, at the Emirates and going, he's from Bray. That was a very nice thing out there. I'm very fond of Darren as well. Darren makes the list, and then I'll include Laura Whitmore as well. What the hell? So essentially your Rushmore is, Darren Randolph, Katie Taylor, Laura Whitmore, and me. That's it. Who else did you have in mind?
3: Nobody's arguing with this. I mean, I think this was probably the end of the conversation. How do we word this sort of correctly? Katie's obviously the serious exception to it. Darren Randolph, as you mentioned, I wasn't even aware that he was from Wicklow. There's a little bit of a fall off after that is what I would suggest.
4: It's not the most populated county. It had other things on its mind. It's never been a force at an inter-county level. Even the one time that Bray won in All-Ireland, they did it for Dublin in 1902. And then I don't think we've come close to winning a Leinster even. There have been the other thing. Kevin O'Brien of Bolton Glass, he would be probably regarded as our best ever Gaelic football player, made an all-star late 80s around the legendary Bolton Glass team that went to the... Did they win the All-Ireland Club Championships, or did they just get to the final of the All-Ireland Club Championships? There was a great generation there, and Kevin O'Brien was our number 11 in the all-star team in one of those years, which was a surprise to all of us. Well done, Kevin. Then you're into the random celebrating of what we get in the way that Ireland generally, this is the joy about Ireland, is, you know, occasionally on an Olympic level, we randomly get somebody who pops up through some genetic fluke, and then we get a medal out of it that's great. So Wicklow plays that role within the country as well of being a small population that occasionally a spike occurs, right? You have a list. I know you have a list. Tell me the list is.
3: There's a list. So actually, the one of the things that I wanted to come to you on, and funny you should mention the Garrison Town aspect of it, the rugby potentials that have been up for discussion. Jamie Heaslip in Kildare, you would have thought was an absolute shoe-in, didn't make the cut.
4: Right.
3: Shane Morgan in Meath, again, you would have thought should have been up there, didn't make the cut. And it's, I think, possibly representative of a tension between Ireland and the game of rugby specifically. But I mean, Wicklow has been to the fore with some big players have moved on to coaching, obviously Leo Cullen in the mix, Reggie Corrigan's in the mix, and Shane Byrne, who like Leinster, Ireland, and Lions as well. So like some big names there. I don't know if you've a leaning towards one of those over the other.
4: I don't. Leo possibly. Look, it's not my game. To a huge extent, sorry, it's not. It's always, I've always had a weird blind spot about rugby.
3: But you're not alone, is the point, right?
4: Yeah,
3: is that bit of a tension between Ireland and rugby?
4: I don't know if it's ridiculous to be holding on to this, but there's rugby schools versus other schools and all the kind of stuff. Like if you're in that corridor, as I was, you know, it was a different game from a different class or different group of people entirely, who was played within a certain number of schools in the Dart, and I wasn't on one of those schools in the Dart. I was on a different school in the Dart. I was in the only all-Irish GAA playing school in South Dublin, and I remember going back to our old school and I said, it was like that cartoon at the start of Asterix, you know, where there's a picture of a corner of France where it's Roman encampment, Roman encampment, Roman encampment, and then the Gaul village in the middle of them all. The school Clochome was this strange outlier, GAA outlier in the middle of that area. So that, I think, has coloured my view slightly. I've met loads of those lads, and they're really nice guys, and they're lovely, and I thrill for our success. But equally, I can't claim to be any scientist about it or have any knowledge on it. I think there is an end. Like, am I wrong to say this? And I don't mean to do down the game in any way. People get very defensive about it, like whatever. That its success is still built on a relatively small population, or in comparison to if the football team suddenly, if the soccer team suddenly did really, really well, I think it would, the rugby team would, so you'd see a more accurate representation. But because it's doing so well and we're all really happy to enjoy the success, I think it's still based on, if it came to a vote like this, that's, I think you'd still find that the core supporters for other sports.
3: Yeah, it's difficult. It's been too easy for the selection panels from those counties to dismiss the rugby players because it doesn't carry the same weight as football. It's just football so pervasive and rugby is not. There are some other contenders. One of them that really jumps out for me was not a story that I was aware of at all. There's a guy called Joshua Penn. I don't know if that's a name that rings any bells for you or not. This is a guy from, it's very much back in the day, but he's a Wimbledon champion. He won the, this is all Wikipedia stuff now, and Paul and Tom are going to paint some actual detail on it later on. But he won the English and Irish doubles with his playing partner, Frank Stoker.
4: Frank Stoker?
3: Brother of...
4: Oh, brother of Bram.
3: Yeah.
4: Wow. Really was a small pool, wasn't it? I mean, and how far back are we going? Are we back when...
3: This is the 1890s.
4: Yeah, this is a smaller, where real tennis is probably still the big game in town. Like the
3: he was an amateur, I think. There was a story of him. He got to the Wimbledon final in 1891, got knocked out in the challenge round in 1892. Now was playing with, this leaves Michael Jordan's sort of food poisoning in the happening place here.
4: Yeah,
3: he was playing typhoid that year, so you know.
4: it's not a performance enhancing situation, typhoid. That wins in any of those, you know, when they all meet, you know, in an afterlife, like, and he goes, yeah. Oh, right. Oh, did you have a bad stomach bug? Spurs.
5: Great leveler.
4: Yeah. Was it a bad lasagna you had that day? Spurs, was it? I had typhoid. So that's astonishing. And he came back from typhoid, or did he?
3: He came back from typhoid. And I think if my Wikipedia recollections are correct, one Wimbledon, then the following year.
4: Jesus. I mean, there's kind of a Bert Trautman element to that, like, isn't there? That's a thing that would kill a lesser man. And from where in Wicklow, by the way? Do we know?
3: He was from Bray, I believe, as well.
4: All roads. All roads lead back to the seaside capital.
3: He went on to live in Kingstown, I think Dunleary, at some point shortly after that. But that sort of information we're just... But
4: that's not part of this. Look, we've all, you know, Bray has a long tradition of hiding typhoid.
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4: Tradition of ignoring time. Yeah, did you know that? Oh, yeah, that's where you get... Yeah, she was asymptomatic. They had to lock her up eventually on Ellis Island because she went to, worked in the house, four people died in the house, then they called, maybe, you know, and they fired all the staff. She went to work somewhere else, people died in that house. They said to her, you can't work anywhere else, you're clearly the reason for this, like, because she was like a cleaner working in the house, so they're basically, and so she went under an assumed name, worked in another house, four more people died in that house. I don't know, the numbers are the threes and fours and fives anyway. And eventually she lived out her life in Ellis Island, or in like in a sanatorium, I think on Ellis Island, refusing to believe that she had anything. She couldn't get the concept of asymptomatic carrying of the disease. And, you know, she'd be one of the ones going, this lockdown, she'd be with Gemma O'Doherty now. Typhoid Mary, Gemma O'Doherty would be in the High Court right now fighting for this. Like, yeah. So she was very much the original John Waters in this situation. So, yeah, typhoid, she won from Mayo, who worked as a cleaner in New York and whatever, whenever that was, yeah.
3: She obviously hadn't got the moniker before she's...
4: No, she didn't arrive. She didn't, in interviews, she didn't go, I'm Mary, but most of my friends call me Typhoid Mary. Don't ask why. But I'm available to work. Like, yeah. Just email me at Typhoid Mary at Ellis Island Sanatorium. I'm available for hours. Is this going off the point slightly? Anyway, sorry.
3: Listen, that's what we're here for.
4: Okay, Grant. Well, I accept that Jonathan Pym.
3: Joshua, yeah.
4: Joshua Pym, excuse me, Joshua Pym can now knock either me or Laura Whitmore off the Mount Rushmore, just leaving the other two on. And maybe one space for a rugby player. Maybe, and we just get the faces and do kind of a mash thing where we make one player, one face that represents them all. And that would be... Reggie Corrigan was in bars in... It's always weird, like, when there's people you knew you'd heard of in school, and Corrigan we'd heard of in school. In fact, Corrigan, sorry, played for Emmett. I played GA with Corrigan a couple of times.
3: Uh-huh.
4: Yeah, because he's from Bray. So Corrigan's on the mountain. The Bray Mountain is taken. Yeah, Corrigan played, as far as, sorry, excuse me, I've met him, and we played GA together, myself and Corrigan. So in the day that people would get dragged onto teams, and played, and we'd have the Prez lads would play for a while until they had to go and they play their rugby. There was a huge thing about who's available at different times of the year, you know, and should we be loyal to the players who only played game football? And that presumably happens in every club where there's loads of sports.
5: Clearly, he must have been a memorable player then.
4: Well, you know, it

0: Didn't happen that often. I think he was a couple of years older, or I think a couple of years older than me. So so it was like I may have been at the base of a squad of the under 21s when he was playing, or something like that. As far as I remember, yeah. But I know he wasn't part of the year that went through. I think he's a couple of years older than my year of rugby playing dilettante, who occasionally picked up the round ball during the summer to keep themselves fit.
1: Never had typhoid though. Like, this is quite something that is elevating Joshua Pym to a whole new level here in terms of...
0: It is. Okay, for the typhoid, he overtakes Darren Randolph, who as yet has not contracted any kind of, like, well, who knows? Jesus Christ, let's not say that. Let's not say anything just in case, you know. But anyway, so yeah, okay, Grant, I'll put him above that. Who else? Who else have we got? That's a cyclist, wasn't there? Cyclist. Legendary cyclist. Was he from Bray? Oh my God, what's his name?
2: Not, I mean, this is sort of the information you would think we would have at hand. Not Shea Elliott.
0: It was Shea Elliott from Bray.
2: I'm just Wikipedia here as we chat, and he...
0: Yeah, he
2: cycled with the Bray Wheelers. This is
0: Bray Wheelers, yeah. Really, so Shea Elliott was our first, our frontier making cyclist, immortalized in the GPO. It is Shea Elliott's body that is used as a model of Cuchulainn in the big statue in the GPO. That's, you know, draped over a rock with a bird pecking at his eyes. That's Shea Elliott. Yeah,
2: is that true?
0: Yeah, yeah, yeah. There was a guy. There was a French sculptor who moved to Bray during the war. Possibly interesting war thing about him, but let that lie for now. He would cycle around in a beret, and I would note this when I would go, "Oh, that's the French sculptor," and he did the statue, as far as I know, and it's Shea Elliott's body. If this is not true, this is great, because I've really fleshed the story out. But as far as I know, like, because he needed a warrior. He needed a, like, if you can imagine Bray in the 1950s, who you would sculpt to be like a model. Well, you'll pick the guy who cycles internationally. Yeah. So Shea Elliott, although that figure, it's like modern day cyclists have that weird kind of elongated limbs, kind of a strange kind of they're so it would look weird now if you did it with Froome. It would be very weird.
2: There'd be nothing in it anyway. It'd be taken away with the wind.
0: Exactly, yeah. And so you go, Jesus, Cuchulainn wasn't a big lad. He was long.
2: Was Cuchulainn taking something?
0: Now there's all so many questions, yeah. But the different generation, obviously we're not saying that they're a Froome, but also you would have gone, Cuchulainn, excellent set of levers on him. Really had, you know, long limbed Cuchulainn. Strode across the fields to fight for Maeve's ball. As far as it was, Shelley is immortalised in the GPO. So yeah, it's him as well.
2: He's Crumlin, apparently, the Wikipedia stuff. Crumlin, apparently.
0: Don't care.
2: I'm a Nez, but Wheelers. Definitely rode for Bray Wheelers. 100%.
0: Yeah, look, Bray is the gateway to mountainous cycling. So, you know, it's a perfect way to launch yourself into the hills.
2: Two things to wrap up on. And one of them is that where would the Wicklow Freudian slip there, Mount Rushmore, actually go? Where would we be sculpting this thing?
0: Brayhead. Obviously in Brayhead. It is both a mountain that faces the population, so, you know, it could reinvigorate the tourism industry there. It would stare down onto the town, and also it would stare away from the rest of Wicklow. So, that wraps the whole thing up perfectly to us. It's just Bray people carved onto our mountain, looking at our town, and towards Dublin, but shunning. In fact, if you want to sculpt their backsides on the other side, facing Greystones, that'd be fine with me as well. Look, Katie.
2: Yeah.
0: How are you going to get over Katie? What are you going to do? What are you going to throw at me? Shane and the other soccer lads, we've had a couple of good ones. But Katie.
1: We were chatting last week. We did County Down last Friday, and we were saying, you know, they've got Rory McIlroy and they've got George Best, and we were saying both great contenders for the All Ireland Mount Rushmore. Does Katie Taylor make the All Ireland Mount Rushmore?
0: I would say she would, absolutely, yeah, because it was one of the more convincing gold medal wins, and that now she's followed up with. Are we trying to count how many belts does she have at the moment? I was in the XL. To see that now a hospital, COVID hospital, but it's that very room. But I was in there. There's a photograph I used to show people that I took at the time of a woman with a beehive turned away with her hands in her ears And I would guess people would guess who it was, and no one ever got it. It's Princess Anne, who was about four seats away from me because we black seats in the BBC. Princess Anne was attending it because it was, I think, the first women's boxing final anyway.
1: Yes.
0: And the noise, because of the 10,000 seats, 8,000 were Irish, easily. 8,000, 9,000 were Irish, like whatever. On a randomly assigned computer draw, we had got 8,000 of the seats for the final of the women's boxing. And the noise was insane. And Princess Anne was like this, cowering from the noise. And I took a picture of her, and then she turned around and saw me and did this face. That was my interaction with Princess Anne.
2: What was your interpretation of?
0: I did a bit of a thing back at her, like whatever. There was no place we could do chit chat, but we both. I know. Got the noise. I know. That was my interaction with her, and then. Okay. And also because we had no idea how she was doing as well. It's a confusing sport thing with this. So there was a lot of fretting in the room at the time. There was a point because the BBC were covering us, and normally it was supposed to be just us going, oh my God, myself and Ed Byrne. Oh, this is terrible. We'd have a little microphone. The microphones couldn't pick anything up. So they had to give us those 1950s microphones that had a metal lip on them.
2: The lip mic, hold
0: up like that. Right? And they gave us those. You can see why they use those in stadiums. They gave us those, but it looked like we were commentating. We're not supposed to. We were supposed to be just making, oh my God, I hope she's doing okay. Kind of just, it was just supposed to be, you know, verite, just kind of like capturing our things as we said them. But it looked, we're verite with this ridiculous microphone to our lips, like whatever. And then I stood up and roared, lifted my hands above anything when she got it. Didn't think anything else of it. Went to the Irish, whatever the Irish Olympic Centre, you know, the hospitality centre was, that evening to watch it, and said, met her mum and her sister and said hi to them. And then they showed the report, which was mute in the background, except for the bit where I rose up and my shirt came up with me and my gut was, and it's the worst television image I've ever had. It was just, oh Jesus, that's not good. And it's led to no lifestyle changes at all, of course, but it was still, oh yeah, yeah. I've never met her, but I've met various members of the family. But absolutely. I think she totally was. Absolutely, entirely. I mean, who's going to dislodge her on that?
2: Yeah. The tension was unbelievable. I was there having the tension of that exact thing, because we all went over on the basis that, well, this is going to be a cakewalk and she's going to get done, and that we want to be there to see that. But the tension at that moment when the fight ended and what seemed like 24 hours between it and the decision being announced was just incredible.
0: Because, as far as I remember, she won the first round, lost the second round, and then won the third, as far as I remember. And so it was not clear. And it was a very good fight, like so it wasn't clear cut, because Nicola, what's her name again?
1: Adams.
0: Nicola Adams had been on before and had been imperious. I mean, one of the great performances of that Olympics. Nicola Adams had just been fantastic, like whatever. So the room was all boiled along anyway. Mm. And there was a young American girl, I think, who won the other ones, because we all adopted her for the third. For some reason, the Irish all swung behind somebody because we were just so up about the whole thing. But the closest of the three finals was Katie's, because there was a comeback, a rallying comeback by the other boxer in the middle round, and then we'd no idea what was happening. So yeah, it was interminable. That it was a tough one, but listen, it was glorious. And then the anthem listen, it was lovely. I cried. I cried on screen, but I didn't see myself crying on screen because I wasn't looking at it, because I'd seen my belly appear a second earlier.
2: Don't watch anymore.
0: No.
2: Before we let you away, Edgar, we do want to ask you, we had Lenny Abrams on the show during the week.
0: Oh, yeah.
2: He's the person responsible, obviously, people be aware of Normal People, and you leading the brigade of witches to the door of this poor goalkeeper, who it turns out is, like, you know, David Seaman, Pat Jennings.
1: Darren Randolph.
0: He's very much Darren Randolph. And is a, because look, we saw the scene, which is actually a very good representation of a GAA match, like whatever. I mean, it was, you know, it puts a million other versions of soccer to shame, except for that tiny moment where he was through, put the ball in the net, and the keeper just seemed to flap a bit. I did this independently, and then found loads of other people had done this as well, going, that's a bit weird. It was all normal, and then it seemed like, and it was Malachy Clerkin then of the Irish Times had noticed, going, I think it has a smell of a lad being told to not make too much of an effort there. And then your man and Lenny came on and said, yeah, that's absolutely what we have to do, because he made a miracle save and we had a word in his ear, like. And then God of them released the footage, because it became such a thing, released the footage of the save, which is a brilliant save.
1: Yeah.
0: And then it turns out Adam O'Connor, plays the same Peregrines, is on the, I think, the Dublin Minor Hurling panel as a goalkeeper, as is 16, another on the Dublin Minor Hurling panel. And I've had a conversation with them, Oscar Ailga, over Twitter about this, like, because they also did some thing where they're knocking the ball against the wall for Pieta House, like, whatever. So we're having a chat about that and complimenting on him on this. The and then while I'm joking about this, a mother from St. Peregrine's GA comes on to me on Twitter and says, he's only 16, so you can wind your neck in. I said, listen, it's okay, we've had a chat. Adam seems really fine, cool. And then also I had the minor, a friend of mine from school, Gareth O'Rean, is one of the selectors trainers in the Dublin minor team. And he said, oh Jesus, listen, you'll have his mum Lorraine on as well. So be very careful what you say. But by all accounts, when they release the footage, very good goalkeeper. And it is quite telling that he threw it in a way we all knew he was throwing it. Mm, he was like, he left that flag out there for everybody to say, look, I could stop this, but I've been told not to stop this. So I'm just going to do this. Oh, you well done. You scored. Well done. Because I put a note on a thing going, that was the person if Lenny had been brave enough, he would have ditched Connell and Marianne at that point and followed the story of the goalkeeper who let in the goal in the last, because he didn't make an effort. That would have been a far more interesting drama. And less filthy as well. Yes.
1: Nobody in the crowd would have wanted to get got
0: no, no one go near him. Don't go near him, like him.
1: I do admire you tweeting him in Irish on Twitter. It's like when you're abroad and you're speaking to Irish when you're in Irish when you're in Spain, so that no one of the locals actually recognize what you're saying. Is that what this is on Twitter? It's like none of my British followers would be able to recognize a thing I'm saying to this goalkeeper.
0: Honestly, it was more kind of a mental fact because I saw he responded in English, but on a separate thing had tweeted something on Sky again. And then I had this thing of going, oh, listen, he's probably Clochon. He's probably one of our generation. I don't think he is, actually. I never remember asking. So I just habitually sent him a thing in Irish. And then away we went for a few tweets about it all. I was congratulating. They made whatever number of grand for Pieta House. So well done the lads of all the Dublin hurling panels. Banged 10,000 shitters against a wall to make money for Pieta House. So so we had a bit of a chat about that because I was wishing him well. But no, it was just he'd respond to Skylar and say, what the hell, we did it at the end. And then for some reason, I think somebody who's a comedian, called Ivo Graham, who's a Swindon City obsessive and so on, got involved. And I said, oh, I had a chat with him, forgetting that the entire conversation was in Irish and Ivo Graham from Swindon was not going to enjoy any of it. So I directed him to this conversation. Oh, you should look at that and you should try Google Translate and maybe you'll find out what we said.
2: Gary, you've been absolutely brilliant with your time. You've done exactly what we asked you to do. You've set up the I was going to say Bray conversation, the Wicklow conversation.
0: See what I've done there? I've made it about Bray. That's what Bray does.
2: We're coming back at some point to talk about that Ronaldo statue over your shoulder there, so we'll do that another time.
0: I'm more of a less a messy man as well, unfortunately.
2: Would you be? Yeah,
0: you think that's Ronaldo? Yeah, no.
2: it's something else.
0: Delight.
2: Well, thanks, Gary. It's an
0: absolute pleasure.
2: Brilliant with your time. Thanks a lot.
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1: What I suppose, if we can control the set piece, if we can get Johnny Sexton involved, if we can get the back three involved, we've a good chance of not losing by more than 50. If you ask me, we still haven't replaced Jackie Coyle at out half. We haven't replaced Ken Goodall at number eight, or indeed that great Tom Kiernan at full back. Well, of course, a man who knows a lot about World Cup disasters joins me now. Eddie O'Sullivan. Eddie, of course, you were in charge of the great disaster in 2007 for Ireland. And of course, you were USA Eagles coach in 2011. And in the warm-ups for that particular World Cup, you were defeated 87 points to 8 by the England Saxons, effectively the England B team. I'd call that a bit of a pasting, would you, Eddie?
2: Well, I wouldn't say that. We had a poor ref really on the day, a few harsh calls that could have really turned the game for us. We get a damn good rattle, and they are vulnerable, the England Saxons, when you put it up to them.
1: And did you put it up to them, Eddie?
2: Well, yeah, they really only pulled away from us in the last 68 minutes.
1: Yeah, well, Johnny Sexton, of course, in the press conference was saying he couldn't understand the negativity, the criticism, comparing this Ireland team with the disaster of 2007. Couldn't remember the date there for a second. When you were Ireland coach, Eddie, when we just squeezed past Namibia, didn't we? Just squeezed past them, Eddie.
2: Yeah, but George, we won at the end of the day, a win is a win.
1: You've been quite critical of Joe Schmidt, though, haven't you, Eddie? But I suppose one thing he has done is he's used his entire squad. You didn't really believe in the squad system. You had your favourite 15, which came back to bite you on the posterior. You didn't pick Heaslip. You dropped Hickey for Gavin Duffy against Argentina. And, of course, you famously dropped Jordan Murphy, who was described by many as the George Best of international rugby.
2: Yeah, look, being in the World Cup, it's all about gaining the trust of the players, I remember saying to Jordan Murphy before I dropped him, I said, look, Jordan, you're a confidence player, I get that. And what you need is someone to nurture that ability, to take you under their wing and keep reminding you how good you are, So will you ever go and f***ing find someone who'll do that for you and give me a shout when you're sorted?
1: Yeah, Eddie, in an attempt to return to sanity, can I ask you this? How can Ireland defeat this New Zealand side,
2: Yeah, well, it's all about the nuts and bolts. The nuts and bolts up front, earn you the right to go wide, the soft touches and the hard edge, get the job done. You've got to spread them out wide and to go through them, pick the soft shoulders, go around the corner. You've got to go forward, it has to be a go forward ball, to be on the front foot. If it's not, you've got to dig your heels in, and otherwise you spend most of the time going backwards on your toes. You can't grate cheese with a rope,
1: Yeah. Eddie, they say you learn more from your defeats than your victories. You must be a genius. But what does it all mean, Eddie? What does it all mean at the end of the day,
2: Yeah, what does it mean? I mean, that's a $6 million question, isn't it? I remember saying to the lads in Biarritz just before I resigned, I said to them, I just looked at them and I said, look, you can't tell if a kiwi is ripe by looking at a banana, I mean, you can't wear gloves on your feet, Sometimes you got to cook what you have in the pan before you throw in the garlic, You got to make sure the raft is anchored before you jump off the canoe. You can't wear socks in your hands, I mean, a lighthouse isn't a windmill without arms, And they knew what I meant by that, which was relief, I can tell you.
1: That's all I can tolerate from you, Eddie. That's enough of the old cod's wallop. Well, we leave it.

0: there. So, and of course, Eddie will be omnipresent throughout the rest of the World Cup. In fact, you won't be able to turn on any device without hearing his voice or seeing his mush. Thank you, Eddie. What a job. How come I'm not on the telly anymore? I certainly got the face for it, like. What happened there?
1: Richard's rugger thing.
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7: My granddaddy ranch down in East Tennessee. I guess that's where I got my need for speed.

0: the ball.
1: Brian O'Driscoll is still with us. Michael Lyon is here. Bobby Skinstead. Keith Wood all alone. We are here tonight with thanks to Heineken, official worldwide partner of Rugby World Cup Japan 2019. We have some big names, but we're missing something. We're missing Big Mal. Please, give it up for Malcolm O'Kelly! How are you?
2: Yeah.
3: I'm good, Nathan. I'm good.
1: We're going to get into previewing Saturday's game, but I know you were just been held back side of stage when Paul Howard was on talking about Leinster Schools rugby.
3: I was very upset by the way he was handling us.
1: Oof.
3: You know, I always took great umbrage to it because I lived in Knockline, which is kind of close to Tala, you know. It's kind of close to Tala.
1: Living in Knockline, you didn't play Leinster Schools rugby.
3: I don't know. I was a holy ghoster, you know, not the Black Rock and the Michaels, more the social and affordable in Temple Oak. But it reminds me when I was in the World Cup in 07, you know, it was obviously a very tough time for Ireland and probably more so because I was on the bench. But we were playing in Bordeaux and we were playing Namibia. And I was on the dead ball area, and I was running up and down the dead ball area, warming up, keeping warm. And next thing I started hearing, come on ye super hoops, come on ye super hoops. And it was like a whole bunch of Temple Ogres were there. They were chanting me, going running up and down the festival. Come on, dude, we are the log, and we are the best. And I was like, oh. So then, of course, I benched the Georgia match as well. And same thing, come on, ye super. And then we got to the Argentina match, and it was like, after about an hour, it was all the way back, log, all the way back, log. And they weren't there at the French match. I don't know where they got.
1: Funds have run out.
3: They've given up on us as well.
1: So it is New Zealand. We spent the last 3 years wondering, would it be the All Blacks or would it be South Africa? It's going to be the All Blacks on Saturday morning. Just the second time, actually, Ireland have ever played New Zealand at the World Cup. There was one standout moment, I think, from the last time Ireland played New Zealand at the World Cup.
4: Marvellous attacking opportunity, this. Terry Kingston having a word with his forwards. A set move involving the forwards. They're on the charge now. Fulcher up there. But it goes to Halpin. Halpin's over. And Halpin is over for the try. And what a moment for this man, Halpin. Who would have believed it? His ninth cap and his very first try for Ireland. And has he ever scored a better and a more important one in his career?
1: If all else fails, at least we'll always have Gary Halpin giving the All Blacks the finger. Dear God.
5: That was the first time we'd really seen Jonah Lomu as well, and we had a couple of injuries in the back line, and Paul Burke was sub out half. So I don't know who it was went down injured, and Burkey leans over to me and said, I'm not going on, Cody. you've to go on. I'm not going on. Jonah was just causing absolute carnage with it. But it's 24 years ago. That was a very short World Cup for me. I lasted 7 minutes of that World Cup. But Halpin lives on and actually dines out on that story still.
1: It seems strange to ask, Brian, considering we beat the All Blacks this time last year. But this current All Blacks side and where Ireland are right now, how do Ireland beat the All Blacks this Saturday?
6: Yeah, listen, a hell of a lot can obviously change in a week or two in rugby. We've seen it so much where, you know, we've been phenomenal and then you get turned over and other sides likewise. Where we have come into this World Cup, obviously, it's not where we would have liked to have been. The warm-ups game didn't go to plan. You know, we had the great performance against Scotland, then the upset against Japan, followed it up by a pretty poor performance against Russia, even though they tried to sugarcoat it a little bit as players and as a team. In reality, it was a poor performance.
1: Do you think they actually know that?
6: Of course they know that. Of course they do. You know, we all watched the game. And, you know, if Johnny Sexton was true to form, he'd have if there wasn't a bit of a if there wasn't a little bit of a confidence issue within the team, he would have had a go in that post-match interview saying it's a substandard performance. But the reality was he needed to build a team up, as did Joe Schmidt, because they were at a low ebb. And they, you know, they've said within camp that, you know, spirits are good, and I believe that. They've got a one-off shot at the best team in the world, so, you know, spirits should still be positive. But I said it before, and I did mean it. You know, Ireland certainly have not peaked, and they've got a big performance in them, I hope. And I'm the eternal optimist. They need to get almost everything spot on. They need to get their set piece, their line out functioning phenomenally. You know, we had an armchair ride against Samoa last week, and all the stats will significantly have improved. But I think prior to the game, Samoa had contested 1 in 43 lineouts, so they don't put pods up. So you can throw it anywhere. I thought one or two of Rory Best throws looked a bit shaky, even though they weren't contested. So we're going to have a much tougher day at the office there. But I think defence is everything, and discipline is everything. If you don't give away penalties, and I think that's where Nigel Owen comes into play, he doesn't like giving penalties. He likes a little bit of a free-for-all. So expect teams, particularly at the ruck, to hold on to it an awful lot longer. He wants those games of, you know, 45-40, where, you know, he doesn't have to blow the whistle very often. He wants to be involved in them, and they're great spectacles. So I think it's a good referee for us to get for this fixture, but we have to get absolutely everything right if we're to live with them. Woody said it, if they don't get it right, we could be beaten by 20 or 25. But I fancy that we have a huge performance, and it's potentially Joe Schmidt's last, last job in charge, or last game in charge of as Irish coach. And against the All Blacks, I just think the stars are beginning to align a small bit, and I feel as though it'll be super tight, and we have a chance.
0: Mal, as Brian said, like, this could well be Joe Schmidt's last game in charge, and I heard Eddie O'Sullivan saying during the week that, like, maybe this is the big reveal. Maybe actually the last year has been waiting for a quarter final, that something has been held back. You can see what everyone thinks of that. Like, how much do you think has been held back, or has anything?
3: Well, I know what you mean. At the top of our peak of our powers, when we beat New Zealand, we were just playing this game that no other team could live with. But I believe that other teams now understand the game that we are playing and have come with a defence to deal with that. You know, and I think we're being very tough on this Irish team to suggest that they're now no longer doing what they were doing. They have had to lift it, and they need to lift it. And this match will be that. You know, I would say Joe has got a lot of tricks up his sleeve, because I haven't seen Ireland play as basically as they have been doing. In terms of some of the moves and the patterns they've been doing, they've just been very, you know, straightforward. I would imagine we'll see a lot more going on, and something maybe that we haven't seen. But that's a huge demand on the players to perform it at the very peak of performance against the best team in the world. I think it's a huge challenge. You know, I don't know if it's too much to ask, but this Irish team, saying that, has got the physicality to deal with New Zealand. They've shown that time and time again against all opposition. For me, it's just about getting their accuracy, as Brian alluded to. Like, it's, you know, the lineouts. It's like catching their kickoffs. It's making sure they don't give away penalties, making sure they don't give away red cards. But also then, on top of that, then in attack, they have to have that accuracy. And, you know, not just be content to wait for a moment. They've got to actually push it, play with a certain amount of ambition, which we saw against Samoa. And I said, look, we had all the ball against Samoa. Mm. Samoa couldn't hold on to it. But at least they've shown that they want to play with that ambition, and they want to actually go out and win the match rather than just waiting for it to happen.
0: Keith, it does seem to go against everything we thought about Joe Schmidt, who's so methodical in his preparation, that if teams over the past year have figured out Ireland, that almost he wouldn't have preempted that and had a plan B or a secondary game plan or something to go to respond and to push Ireland to another level. Do you think that might be coming this weekend?
5: I think it's very hard for it to come this weekend. I do hope it does. I think that from the very start of 2019, we've been bullied a little bit, which, you know, we were the bullies last year. We were doing very well at all time. We seemed to be in control of our own destiny. But from the very first match we played this year against England, we got just knocked back and almost shocked back. And two or three of the other matches that we've had since, we only lost a few matches this year, but we lost none last year. But each one of them has been physically taking a toll. But I felt at different times, confidence-wise, we seem to suffer quite heavily. And we've been up and down in the warm-up games. I feel we made a couple of mistakes. I still think that the game against England is our first warm-up game was in the wrong order. We weren't ready for that game. And I think that has detracted from us a little bit. I think our confidence dropped. I thought we played really well against Scotland. I thought we were in control of ourselves against Scotland. Against Japan, we took our foot off the gas. We didn't seem to, whether it was attitude or whatever it was, we didn't get over the gain line with the ball in hand. Our rooks were slow. We've watched Japan play in the last week, and their way of playing at such pace with such quick rooks puts you under huge pressure. You can't get back into a defensive line, and yet we didn't close down that space at all. So if we actually hold off, we're in trouble. And I don't know that we have to do entirely a huge amount of things well. We need to play the game that we are able to play, but we need to play it to the best of our ability. So whether we change a lot, I don't know. But attitude for me seemed to be off a couple of times this year.
0: Michael, Australia haven't exactly torn up too many trees during this World Cup, yet still they put 47 points past the All Blacks over the course of the summer. How did they do that? What was the key in that game? Did it feel like a warm-up almost?
2: Yeah, that was in Perth about 5-6 weeks ago, I guess. Mm. And it was a bit of a surprise to me as well. Australia haven't been going so well over the last few years, but out they came. And this is where Ireland, against New Zealand, you've got to believe in yourself. And why not take it to them and give them a go? And Australia got in front, they dominated the possession, territory, etc. And, they didn't make too many errors. And what the All Blacks have done this year, I think, is, you see team that even in South Africa, the South African game, first game of the World Cup, South Africa had the best sort of part of 25 minutes of that game. They had all the possession and territory, yet you look up at the scoreboard, a couple of mistakes from South Africa and New Zealand in front. The same thing happened to us at Eden Park. Two mistakes in the first half, 14-0. And in Perth, it was almost the reverse. Yes, they had a red card. And Barrett got sent off, and that certainly helped. But up until that point, Australia had got the momentum going. And if you can get the All Blacks to the point where things are going against them, very hard to do, but once you get them to that point, they're not used to it. They're not used to normally having things all go their way. But once you get to them that point where the momentum's against them, but they don't know how to handle it because they're not used to it. And Ireland could come out and do that on the weekend and really give them a trot and really give them a go. It's getting into that position to start with, and belief. You've got to have belief that you can do it. And this Irish team, I think it was mentioned earlier, there's quite a few of these guys that have beaten the All Blacks over the last year or so, and that's a big thing of it. You've got to believe you can do it, otherwise the All Blacks have already won.
0: It seems like a long time ago now, that opening weekend and that first 20-25 minutes from South Africa, where it thought they were going to blitz everybody in the competition. Like, the intensity and the pressure they put New Zealand under, if they didn't score. And the All Blacks withheld it, and, as you say, maybe a couple of mistakes or just some brilliant play or some know-how. The very fact that they showed that, Bobby, in terms of where they are, being able to withhold that power play from South Africa, where does that show you as to where New Zealand are right now?
7: I mean, you're right, it does seem so far away, but I also think people forget that in sport, you learn to win and you also learn to lose. I mean, I think this Irish team last year, leading up to the All Blacks game, the whole world understood that they had enough to beat the All Blacks. They were doing it week in and week out. They could go on a training run and get 100%, you know, and they didn't look like that in the warm-up games. And you know, you said, is Joe Smith holding stuff back? And I felt that in the lead-up to even that All Black game, I mean, we didn't see the short side exploitation until that game that we saw. It led to two tries. Yeah, sure, kick ahead and a bounce of the ball, but they did some really, really good stuff. I thought that against England, it looked like an Irish team that held quite a lot back, so I thought, okay, we're definitely going to see it in the World Cup. And then against Japan, back to the sort of metaphorical learn how to win, learn how to lose. Japan have been teaching themselves to do what Ireland did a year ago, to snuff out opportunities for the people they're playing against and to create opportunities for themselves. And Ireland came up against almost their equal in speed of play, definitely speed of ruck to ruck and attacking opportunities, and definitely low tackling, stopping all the driving. So I think New Zealand are the force they've always been. But I think the people who beat New Zealand in this World Cup are the people who undo them by, you know, not doing what South Africa did. South Africa had a tremendous 20 minutes and then allowed two mistakes, as did Australia, you know, 2 weeks before, 3 weeks before. If you don't do that, you can still beat them. You know, I mean, you break New Zealand down by never, ever giving one single inch. You know, I've been greatly privileged to play against them a number of times, and they are the hardest team to ever give, even just contesting a ball on the ground when the referee's already blown the whistle and it's not a competition anymore. It's just a little push. You get back on your side and we're in charge of this situation. I think New Zealand can be broken down, but you've got to do that for 87 minutes, as we've proved, and you're going to have to do it in the biggest stage in the world, and I think this World Cup has shown it. So I think if I'm looking at where Ireland are right now, this Irish team, these players, you know, they taught themselves to be winners only. Look at James Ryan, I think it was the background. He hadn't lost a game at that sort of level until this year. Now he's suddenly going, hang on, am I fallible? Have I? You know, so we've got to drive that out of them this week, get the players who've won against the All Blacks to recalibrate the players and say, we can actually do this, and then just make zero mistakes on that game line.
8: And we're looking at probably 12 of the 15 who started the win last year, starting this Saturday. Aki obviously is suspended, Devon Toner didn't travel, and neither did Kier Marmion. But you probably have Robbie Henshaw, Conor Murray and Ian Henderson coming in. So arguably even a stronger Ireland side on paper. Maybe not the form, maybe not the confidence that's there. Like, we don't look at the All Blacks the same way we did 5 years ago, because beating them two of the last three times.
6: No, we don't. And I think, I remember, you know, playing against them a lot of times, and I remember different coaches coming through and having different words about it, but I remember Declan Kidney saying, you know, we will beat the All Blacks, it's just a matter of when. And and true to word, it, you know, look at Joe Schmidt's record against the All Blacks. All the games have been super tight. He's managed to win a couple of them, and he's changed the perception of this Irish team. I'm not saying of every Irish team, but of this Irish team in their minds, and I think that is half the battle. My concerns would be where Ireland have always been susceptible is to teams like Wales, like Japan played in the group stage, and to the All Blacks, really good passing teams. Teams that are capable, Australia, capable of getting to the width, you know, with two or three passes and really crisp, concise passing. Because we've always, you know, we get narrow and we're vulnerable in the wider channels. And I think if you allow the All Blacks to get into their groove, it could be a long day at the office. So, you know, I don't think there's going to be anything magically new. We might see a power play of some sort, you know, one that similar to the Jacob Stockdale try against them. We're going to see something that hopefully will try and break them open that maybe they haven't seen before. And I wonder,
8: what sort of game do you want? Do you want a repeat of 12 months ago where it's incredibly tight and there is that one moment of magic? Or do you want the insane game that was Chicago?
6: I think that's the game we want. You know, if it gets loose and open, I think there's only one winner. I think we've got to play it tight and play a percentage game and, you know, not be afraid to be boring and win the aerial battle and just, you know, play that detail and keep, you know, keep that scoreboard kicking over. We'll have to, Johnny Sexton will have to have a great day from the kicking tee as well. So you do need all the stars to align when you're to beat them. But I kind of feel that we do, the game that we're going to bring is not going to be any different than the one we've seen over the last couple of years. There's going to be no new magic sauce. It's just going to be done much better. And then we've got a chance. But if it's not done much better, if it's of the standard, even the standard against Scotland, because they were poor opposition, I think we'll get taken apart. We have to ratchet it up, I'd say 20 or 30% if we're to survive with the All Blacks. And only then do we give ourselves a shot. Then we need, you know, them to have a little bit of an off day. And that's the reality of the gulf between the teams. And the last few years have clouded our judgment a little bit as to where we are. Yes, we're a good team, but it's interesting hearing the perspectives of people that haven't lived through this. I bet you, if you're brutally honest, that if you look at that Ireland team, you don't give them that much of a chance on the basis of what we've seen in this World Cup so far.
9: On the basis of this World Cup, no.
6: But you think that they can elevate it now in a one-off game? But do you think, on the basis of the last 3 or 4 weeks, do you think that this Ireland team, against what we've seen against New Zealand, can elevate their performance? Can you make that leap from the substandard performances to enough to be able to beat the mighty All Blacks?
9: Why not? Why not?
8: Why?
9: So, on the evidence of this World Cup, no. But there's players in that team, in the Irish team, that actually have done it and done it over a long period of time. So, that's what, experience is a big thing. So they know what to do. They know what they have to do. So why not do it this weekend against New Zealand? I do believe that they're capable of doing something.
7: And I would say that if they don't believe they can do it, they're 100% guaranteed of not doing it.
9: That's
7: so
9: right.
7: We might as well start with that, because if they're going to play a game that's foreign to them, and, you know, the Ireland are going to go wide and start trying to score a million tries, and you've got Barrett, Severis, whoever it is going wild, and New Zealand are going, oh, this is super rugby. Yeah, that's nice. Right. Thanks, guys. And they're gonna do 80 minutes of that. Then there's trouble. I think you're 100% right. Squeeze them out. Smash them up front. Let them work really hard for every inch. And you get that at halfway, and you got parity. And you know who starts to doubt? Them. And you know who starts to believe? Us. Mm. And that's what everybody in that environment needs to believe and understand as well.
9: And see, also New Zealand, they haven't done too much since the start of this World Cup. I mean, they haven't played for a while. They've not been put under a huge amount of pressure, even in the South African game, apart from the first 20 minutes or so. So they'll be a little bit nervous about what Ireland are going to bring towards them, a bit the same as England with Australia. England haven't played for a while as well and haven't been put under a huge amount of pressure. So there's a nervousness around that, like, how are we going to come out and perform? And if Ireland can sort of capitalise on that a little bit to start with, there's a real chance there.
8: Keith,
5: yeah,
9: New Zealand
5: tend to
9: have won.
5: Keep
9: building
8: it up. You've got us back. Yeah. Feeling good about life again.
5: No, I think New Zealand tend to have one flaky moment. You know, it's such a huge thing for them. You know, they what?
6: Every decade.
5: Yeah.
10: That was against Australia there when they lost 47-0.
5: Yes. No, but in the World Cup they tend to. And the point for us, and Bobby talked about belief, and even if I go back a long time, which is a long time, when we were losing those matches, Draco, you know, you suddenly had a few players who thought that we could win, and we didn't win. Then it started to change, and it has changed. There's almost an institutional memory now in the last few years of winning, of knowing actually that on our day we can do it. So if there is the chance of a slight off day for the All Blacks, the Irish team has to be primed to remind them of that fact that they can beat them, but to remind them every single minute of the 80. And it is that relentless one. So that idea of it being 47-45, that's not going to happen, I don't think. We have to stop everything.
7: Don't forget the fact you've got tremendous travelling support from the Irish fans, and every living soul in Japan hopes you win the game. because it makes them champions of the world. So just use that stadium of support. You know, hopefully not too many Kiwis have travelled to support, but you could have 50,000 people shouting for Ireland, which is outstanding.
1: It is getting pretty late, and Brian O'Driscoll has an early flight, I think, to Japan. So I want to get some predictions. And we still have our quiz to come as well, which is going to be a very special crappy quiz. Who's going to win the World Cup? How far are Ireland going to go, Keith?
9: Oh, God. Who's going to win?
5: Yeah, thanks.
1: Two words.
5: Thanks a million. I'd like to have said at the very start, I thought it was going to be New Zealand or maybe even England. But I want to take the view that for this particular one, there's a lot of us here have captained our countries. Sorry, Mel.
1: Wow.
5: No. You're a very good lieutenant, man.
11: Yeah. I was a doer, not a sayer.
5: But the why now? But I think, you know, you have to get yourself into the idea that on this week, with this view, we have to believe that Ireland go well. You just have to take that belief. You can't have any negative thoughts going into it at all. And it's different inside in the squad, but even outside the squad, this is what we've been waiting for 4 years from the last time when we were injury robbed us from having our best field, our team on the field. We have pretty much a full squad now. I want to go and believe and hope for good things.
1: You're a dreamer, Keith.
5: I'm dreaming.
1: Lieutenant Mal.
11: He's dreaming. it's a tough one. I fancy England, but I think Wales, and even you wouldn't want to write off Wales to beat England. So like, there's so much. It's such an exciting weekend ahead.
1: Get off the fence, Mal.
11: You know, I have some optimism for us against this New Zealand side, but whether or not, I think we might come up a little bit short against New Zealand, and I think they'll probably go and win the whole tournament. Sorry.
6: Just play to the crowd, it's easier option.
11: Obviously, yeah. To win the World Cup.
1: What are you thinking, Bobby?
7: Slightly controversially, I mean, I think France have shown absolutely nothing so far. I mean, have you even ever captained France unless you've led a player revolt at a World Cup? So Guillaume Girardot and his men, I think they're going to stage a bit of an upset.
1: Oh yeah,
7: over the weekend. I think that's exciting. It's going to have no bearing on who wins the World Cup, but it's going to be an amazing quarterfinal. And I genuinely believe one of New Zealand or South Africa are going to come out tops. And obviously, that's probably South Africa because Ireland have to beat New Zealand based on earlier evidence. We'll see how it goes.
1: Michael, what first thing do you think of Australia this weekend against England?
12: Sorry?
1: What chance do you give Australia this weekend?
12: What chance? Oh, they're in the game, so... But on the basis, I do think England are a good team, but they've done nothing so far. They've not been tested. Argentina with 14 men, and they've now got 2 weeks off of having Eddie Jones training sessions. I'd rather be playing, I would think. But Australia haven't been playing all that well. Interestingly enough, with Australia, our forward pack's okay. Mm. We've got a decent forward pack. We know who they are. It's the backs where there's a bit of trouble. You know, we've had trouble at 10. We've played 3 so far, and I got a call the other day for them to ask me to come back. That's how desperate they are. But I just think England will be worried the same reason why New Zealand will be a little bit, because they don't know what's going to come out. You know, how are we going to play after this period of time where we haven't played much against an Australian team that is dangerous? We're capable of performance. Having said all that, I think England will win and then probably go on to play, dare I say it, New Zealand in the semi, and I think the winner of the World Cup will come out of that game.
1: All right. And Brian?
6: I think the winner of the World Cup's going to come from this side of the draw, from the Ireland, England, Australia, New Zealand side. I don't know, I've a bit of a feeling about the weekend from an Irish perspective, a positive feeling. I just think that that team believes. I know the players really genuinely believe, and if they can get the emotional side of their performance right, obviously the physical side will follow suit. And I really think it'll be a super close game. So I'm going to go with an Irish win this weekend.
1: There's a man who plays.
6: There's a caveat to this.
1: What?
6: I think they may become unstuck in a semi-final to England the following week.
1: Oof. Which is worse, losing a quarter-final to New Zealand or a semi-final to England?
6: I think England haven't shown. I think they're in third and a half gear, right. Fourth gear, and I think they can ratchet another couple. And I think we'll see it this weekend. We'll see Eoin Farrell finally performing in the Rugby World Cup, and I think they've got ahead of steam. They'll get ahead of steam. I think they'll be too powerful for us in the semi-final, and they'll be the eventual winners.
12: I'll tell you what, I'll do you a deal. We'll beat England and meet you in the semi.
1: We can all work with that, I think. All right. Everybody stay seated for just a moment, just to let you know that the next Off the Ball Heineken Roadshow is right around the corner. We can announce exclusively tonight that next Wednesday, that is October 23rd, we're going to be live in Cork. Looking ahead to Ireland in the World Cup semi-final. We got a very special show in Crane Lane. We have British and Irish line David Wallace. Fiona Steed is going to be with us. And Cork's very own former Ireland international David Myler will be there on the night for added Corkness. More special guests to be announced over the next few days. Tickets extremely limited, so get them now on offtheball.com/events. It is the next Off the Ball Heineken Roadshow. All that remains for me to say is to thank Heineken for helping make tonight happen. Everyone here at the Bord Gáis Energy Theatre has done a brilliant job in getting us to stage. Our wonderful guests, Michael Lyda, Keith Wood, Bobby Skinstead, Brian O'Driscoll, Danny O'Reilly has done a runner in case we made him sing that song again at the end. Paul Howard is out there somewhere as well. Thank you to everyone else. Malcolm O'Kelly, my beautiful co-host Brian and Keith, brilliant job as always. And our wonderful audience, thank you all. Safe home. Come on, Ireland, on Saturday.
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1: So, Chris Sutton had quite the career. He was on the Norwich team the night Jeremy Goss smashed home that volley against Bayern Munich. His partnership with Alan Shearer fired Blackburn to the Premier League title in 1995. Before he moved to Celtic,

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1: The Jeremy Goss goal being one of the standout moments with Norwich against Bayern Munich. Starting out at Norwich, had you grown up in the town? Was this always the dream as a kid? I know your dad had played for Norwich. Was this what you dreamed about when you were 9, 10, pulling on the Norwich jersey?
2: Yeah, I don't want to pull you up, but you defend a lot to the farming community. Norwich is actually a city, not the town. I was brought up in the area. I was actually rejected as a youngster from the football club. I went to a thing back then. It was called the Centre of Excellence, which, you know, was the equivalent of the academies now. When I was 12, went on a trial period, was rejected, and then got another chance 3-4 years later. On my last year at school, went down. I did well in a local county competition, got another opportunity, a short trial period, and then I was offered a 2-year apprenticeship, which was a YTS back then. What, 2 years YTS, £29.50 the first year, £35 in the second year. And it's in that 2-year period really where I, you know, I'd come from nowhere, where I really progressed very quickly. But these were the days when you didn't have the big squads which Premier League clubs have nowadays. If you're doing well in the youth team, you got your opportunity in the reserve team, and if the lads who did well in the reserves, they would be the next one into the first team if there were injuries. And that's exactly what happened to me. So within, I think, my second year YTS, I'd made my debut for Norwich City in the first team.
3: Yeah, Chris, you'd played a lot during your youth and early football as a centre half. I know that I think it was Dave Stringer, wasn't it, that was quite influential to convert you to a striker. That's what we all recognise you as, a striker. So how quickly did you adjust then to the role of a striker, or what was it, any one moment that actually influenced Dave Stringer to put you up front?
2: But he probably wasn't sure which was my best position. He, you know, if you ask him in the early days, he'd probably tell you I was bad at both. it was just something. I was always a striker growing up through youth football, or, you know, I played once or twice in midfield, and I'd never really played centre half. But that came about one day in training in the youth team. I think there was an injury to a player, and I played, it was the South East Counties League then, I think it may have been against Spurs we were playing, and I did okay at centre half, and then that sort of stuck, and I played in the reserves at centre half, and then I played predominantly under Dave Stringer early on. I played more games as a centre half than a centre forward, but I found it was it was good to play both positions, and really good for my development. And I was lucky to be brought up at a club like Norwich City. I think that had a lot of boys who they got through the youth system into the first team back then. I think, you know, the pathway was easier then, but they had a very good record of developing young players, good upbringing. You were taught to play, the proper way on the deck. And I think I was extremely lucky that I was at Norwich City, got my chance in the first team. But then, of course, you have to take the opportunity when it comes along.
1: Was it always going to be football for you when you were a kid? Like, your dad had his years at Norwich and ended up retiring from professional football at a young age. Was there ever any backup plan, or was it always, once you were 16, 17, you got into the YTS scheme, that it was football or nothing else?
2: Well, it was always in my mind that it was going to be football at a young age. That's all I did. Most of the young lads in the village I was brought up, it was football in the winter, cricket in the summer. And but then when I was rejected at the age of 12 or 13 from Norwich, I didn't think I'd have a career in football. And, you know, I got in maybe fortuitously, you know, getting another opportunity late in the

0: day as it was before or finishing my school year, and then because I actually had a job at Norfolk County Council, I was supposed to start a job there as a clerk. So heaven knows where that would have that would have taken me. But I got the opportunity to do the apprenticeship, and I never looked back. But certainly through my teenage, the young teens, I didn't expect to be a footballer. But I think a lot of the reason I actually got on was a testament. I owe a lot to my dad, who really, when I say pushed me in the right way physically. You know, he was a PE teacher at the local school. I used to go in and do a lot of circuit training in the morning. A lot of track work, running, and then practicing kicking a ball up against a wall a lot. And look, I wouldn't say I was the most naturally gifted player as a youngster. Many would argue that I wasn't the most naturally gifted when I actually had a career. But I think that a big part of me getting on was, drive and determination, and my father, Mike's influence.
1: I know, as you pointed out, Norwich is very much a city. Blackburn is very much it's a large town. And I'm just thinking, like, when you went in at Norwich, like, thrown in at the deep end is right. You're very quickly, they're a team challenging for a Premier League title. You're playing Bayern Munich in the UEFA Cup. And I'm just wondering the similarities of Norwich and Blackburn. I've been around a place where they're not like these giant super clubs, where it really does take over the entire town. Did it make all that success all the more special?
0: Well, I think I was, lucky to play in Norwich City's greatest era, and I was a young player. Breaking into the first team, we had that season where we actually could have won the Premier League. I think it was 92-93 season, and we just came up short against Manchester United, and Aston Villa, I think, finished above us. We didn't have the belief. I mean, this was a great United team, and you look at, and this was the start of them really kicking on. Schmeichel, Bruce Pallister, Giggs, Cantona, Hughes, Paul Lynch. It's a great United side. But we, at never any point during that season did I actually think that the players actually thought we could actually win the league. And but it was, it was good for a smaller club to really, push as we did. And then, of course, the next season, under Mike Walker, we had the European success. Knocking Bayern Munich out of Europe was the biggest moment in Norwich City's history, and that was, it was a wonderful goal from Jeremy Goss. I did a lot of the spade work, though, back to the defender, who headed it back 30 yards out, and Goss volleyed it in. So I don't know whether you count that as an assist. I suppose you would.
1: The way that club and that team then was sort of being dismantled over that last couple of years, did that make the decision when Kenny Dalglish gave you the call about joining Blackburn? Did it make it an easy decision?
0: Yeah, Mike Walker was the manager, and it was tough for Norwich because they were at a bit of a crossroads. The supporters wanted to see, as supporters do, wanted to see the purse strings loosened, and the chairman Robert Chase to spend and try and maintain that level of success, but that didn't materialise. And I signed a new contract, I think, just before Christmas of that season, and thinking that we were going to kick on. But then Mike Walker went to Everton. Ruel Fox subsequently got sold to Newcastle United, and then when that happened, I got on well with Ruel, off the pitch, but on the pitch he was such a big part of Norwich City's team at that particular time, and you just felt that even though it was tough, you felt the ambition wasn't quite there. And then I had the opportunity to speak to other clubs and the opportunity to move on. And I wasn't keen on moving on because I'd grown up in the city, and I liked the area. But I couldn't not move on at that stage. Really, I had to be ambitious, and Blackburn you know, were one of, I have to say, many sides at that particular time who came in for me. But Blackburn were showing real signs of ambition under Jack Walker, the chairman, and Kenny Dalglish. And Kenny Dalglish was brought in to bring success.
2: You mentioned the clubs, Chris. You were linked with a lot of clubs at that time. So why Blackburn? What did Kenny Dalglish say to influence you to go there to Blackburn?
0: Well, to be honest, I couldn't understand him. So that's strictly not true. But no, I could have gone to United. I could have gone to Liverpool under Roy Evans. Ozzy Ardiles at Spurs have called up.
1: But did you speak to Ferguson?
0: I didn't speak to Alex Ferguson. Spoke to my father, who was a school teacher. But Norwich ended up agreeing a fee. It was a British record fee at the time with two clubs, and that was Blackburn and Arsenal. George Graham, and I had an attractive proposition from Arsenal, and the chance to play with Ian Wright, who was a player who I'd always admired. I'd played against him at centre half. When I was a Norwich player, and he ripped me to shreds, so I knew how good he was. But then the chance to play with Alan Shearer, and Blackman had really pushed Manchester United that previous season, and were going places. They were snapping up, all the. There was that best young talents around, the likes of Tim Flowers, Paul Warhurst, David Batty had joined there, Alan Shearer had joined, a year or two previously, and coming from Southampton, where he wasn't overly prolific at Southampton, but was a real physical handful. He'd gone to Blackburn and hit the ground running, and it was too good a chance to turn down the opportunity to play with Alan Departman.
1: He was certainly established at Blackburn by the time you arrived. He'd scored over 30 league goals the previous season. But as you mentioned, you'd scored 25 Premier League goals the previous season. What was your attitude heading in then to pre-season that summer as to how that relationship, that partnership with Shearer was going to develop? Did you think you were going in on an equal footing?
0: I didn't really think of it like that. I was a young man. I think I would have been 21. I think 2021 when I joined Blackburn, and essentially I'd gone in, and Alan had played with Mike Newell the previous season, and Alan and Mike were quite friendly. They used to travel in together with Tim Flowers, and I essentially went in to play alongside Alan and take Mike's place. But at all big clubs, you have competition for places. All I was concentrating on really was getting off to a good start and, trying to develop relationships on the pitch, off the pitch, with all the players. And, not just Alan, but obviously, that was a big part of my thinking of going, to Blackburn Rovers. And fortunately... for myself, I got off to a pretty good start. We drew the first game I played away at Southampton, and then you go for big money, and people are questioning whether I was worth a British record fee at that stage. And I found that hard to take, because at Norwich City, a smaller club where the expectations aren't there from the press, the media, everything had. All I had was praise and adulation, and I loved it. As you would when you're younger. Everything had gone so well, and then you go for big money, and then there's the question marks, start to come, which happened at Blackburn. But I got off the mark in my second game at home against Leicester City, and never really looked back from that.
2: Yeah, do you know what? I think, you've maybe touched on something there that maybe I wanted to ask you about, though, Chris. You mentioned the fee. You've also spoke about the personalities that was in that dressing room as well when you first gone in. And you said you've come from a club when it seems, maybe as an outsider from me looking in, real togetherness there at Norwich, real team spirit. And you're going into huge personalities along with that fee. Was there any intimidation then? You said that you just had to concentrate on your football, but that's easier said than done sometimes, given the fact is of the hype that was around that move.
0: Yeah, and there's the big fee, you know, it's natural that pressure comes with that and scrutiny. I have to say, I thought, you know, Kenny Dalglish as a man manager, you know, really helped me in terms of making the move as seamless as possible. And what I liked about Kenny as a manager, he would always back his players in the sanctuary of the dressing room. You know, he would be constructive, he would be critical, you know, at times. He knew which buttons to push, but when he went outside and spoke to the media and the press, he always backed his players. And for that reason, I mean, it's similar traits to Martin O'Neill later on at Celtic, who I played with. He had the players eating out of his hand. First and foremost, you know, I wanted to sign for Blackburn, and Kenny's footballing reputation, I mean, you'd understand this, went before him, and I was in awe of him as a player. But, you know, as a manager, I think he'd already won three league titles at Liverpool, and you know, he was a manager who I wanted to run through a wall for.
1: The relationship then with Shearer and the level of understanding you got to at Blackburn that seemed to bring the very best out of both of you, was that something that was developed on the training ground? Was it something you would spend a lot of time talking about together? Or was it more just something that came about naturally?
0: Well, I think you develop through training and understanding. But, you know, I went into a Blackburn Rovers team which had really pushed United close the previous season. And I wouldn't say that this Blackburn team was the greatest ever footballing team which has won the Premier League. But we were extremely efficient. We were extremely streetwise. We knew our strengths and we played to them. We had two, you know, our wingers, Jason Wilcox, Stuart Ripley, really important in terms of service, crosses, getting crosses into the box. We had a good goalkeeper, Tim Flowers, solidity, centre-half. Colin Hendry was a big Blackburn figure, and Tony Gale, actually. He'd come in from West Ham on a free transfer. He did a really good job in the first half of the season, and Ian Pearce stepped up. And then midfield, we had Tim Sherwood, who was a captain, a leader, a young captain, and was a really, really big, influential figure, and someone who, I mean, I used to clean Tim's boots at Norwich, but someone who I really looked up to. I thought he was a very good footballer, first and foremost, figure, and someone who, I mean, I used to clean Tim's boots at Norwich, but someone who I really looked up to. I thought he was a very good footballer, first and foremost. And then the player everybody forgets in midfield, because David Batty had a long-term injury, Mark Atkins. And Mark Atkins actually scored a lot of crucial goals for us that particular season.
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0: the ball.
1: Frank Lampard has officially announced his retirement, although apparently the good people who follow the MLS were pretty certain that he'd retired before he got there. He had an absolutely astonishing career for somebody who, in the early days, you weren't really sure exactly if he was going to make it.
2: No, I think he had a hard time at West Ham when he came in as a young player. Jared, I think Harry Redknapp was the manager. His father had played there for years, as you know. And he got a very, very tough time, apparently. And I think a lot of people were surprised then that he was transferred to Chelsea. But then again, Chelsea weren't a team that they were about to become under Mourinho and those people. So, but he did have a hard time. I have a lot of admiration for him, Jared. You know, apparently he wasn't or didn't consider himself a gifted player, but he worked extremely hard and made himself into a really, really great servant for Chelsea.
1: His goal scoring record is absolutely sensational.
2: Yes.
1: For a midfielder, his goal scoring record is great, but his actual goal scoring record stands comparison with anybody else in the Premier League, including a bunch of strikers.
2: Oh yeah.
1: I
2: always considered him a striker, Jer. A striker coming from a deep position. I never considered him a real midfield player. He didn't initiate things from the middle of the field. He wasn't clever around the middle of the field. I think he was a striker coming from a deep position, which was brilliant. They did it brilliantly. But I always felt that that's why him and Gerrard playing together in the middle of the field were never successful for England. I think the two of them were very similar. I think Gerrard was a goal scorer coming from a deep position and getting on the end of things, as they say, Ger. But I think when they played together for England as midfield players, you have to start something to get to the end of it. And I don't think they were capable of doing that. But certainly in the teams that they were in, Liverpool, free to do what they were good at, Lampard for Chelsea was terrific.
1: Yeah, English footballer around that time was kind of obsessed with 4-4-2 and everybody, so they had to be the...
2: Exactly.
1: The midfielders.
2: People have said over the years, Jerry, look back, you know, Gerrard and Lampard can't play together. It's not that they couldn't play together, it's just that the two of them were very similar in the way they played and they never had to build up from a midfield position, you know?
1: Yeah, so if you'd stuck a midfielder in there to do that job for them and let the two lads play much further forward.
2: Yeah, well, Scholes came in, as you know, Scholes was a top midfield player, but was shoved out to the left wing at one stage. Well, not left wing, left side of midfield, which he wasn't his position at all. But it's very, very, very difficult to fit players in. I think if the England team in those days had Scholes in the middle field and one or the other of Gerrard or Lampard. But because the two of them were so good for their club teams, it was very difficult to leave one of them out, you know, on their displays for the club team. But I think to get the balance, I think one of them would have been enough in the team.
1: Yeah. Could they have played together with maybe one of them playing off the striker and actually not having...
2: No, they'd miss out on it then. Because, see, if you play off the striker, you're already up in the position, which you're back to the goal, and coming from a deep position, which you're coming behind the ball. You know what I mean?
1: Yeah. Maybe...
2: You're easier to mark. I don't think they wouldn't have scored. I think if you'd have played them up beside the striker, they wouldn't have scored anywhere near as many goals.
1: Yeah. Sorry, maybe a better question then. Could you have played with just one striker and let the two of them do what they were supposed to do while playing a midfielder instead?
2: Well, you have to... Well, you only can have so many midfield players here. You know what I mean? You can only... I'd say you could have had one of them at a time, say with Scholes and somebody else in the middle of the field, and let one of them. But I think it's asking too much for two of them to do the same job.
1: They're just getting each other's way.
2: Well, you wouldn't need two of them, you know.
1: Yeah.
2: And you're missing out on a genuine midfield player in that setup like that.
1: The type of career that he's had, it kind of feels unlikely that we're going to see somebody be as successful as he was for such a long period of time and score that amount of goals from that position. Unless maybe a Dele Alli figure is actually capable of replicating
2: it. Well, yeah, I think he's capable of doing it. I think Dele Alli wouldn't do as much in midfield. Now, I'm not saying Gerrard and Lampard were useless in the middle. They did a certain job, Gerrard, you know. But I think Dele Alli wouldn't do as much in midfield as they would do. But I think he might well score more goals in his career, if he looks after himself, keeps his temper down a bit, and really keeps himself fit. But Gerrard and Lampard, they were terrific players in what they did. Yeah, the goals that they scored, Gerrard for Liverpool and Lampard for that. It's just I felt that they couldn't actually combine well enough in the middle of the field to be genuine midfield players and score the goals that they did.
1: Yeah.
2: But there again, I don't think there's a player, apart from Bobby Charlton, who was a genuine midfield player, scored that amount of goals, yeah.
1: Yeah.
2: But nobody else that I know of.
1: It's funny because you kind of, you think of Paul Scholes as a fairly regular goal scorer, but actually I don't think he's as close to Lampard's figures.
2: Oh no, he wouldn't be. He wouldn't be, but Scholes was a really genuine, I think he was the best midfield player of his generation. And wasn't used properly with England at all. I mean, Scholes could control the ball, he could initiate the moves, distribute the ball, score his fair share of goals, but he could really, really contribute in starting the moves. Yeah, he was. I mean, Scholes was the outstanding midfield player of his type for probably 10 years.
1: Yeah. Better than Roy Keane?
2: Well, he was different to Roy Keane. See, that was a great combination. You know, Roy Keane was much better in winning the ball and getting the ball back than Scholes was. And Scholes had more vision and creativity than Keane had.
1: Yeah. Okay.
2: So that was a really good combination.
1: Scholes, just looking at the figures there, he scored 107 goals for Manchester United and Lampard was at 193, yeah. I think was the figure. So.
2: Yeah, but you find that Lampard wouldn't have, you know, they call assists now, Jared, he wouldn't have made as many goals as Scholes did. In his time, you know, from the middle of the field.
1: Yeah, for sure.
0: Football on Off the Ball.
3: Half-time show, what was it, 27 minutes long? Yeah. That's shocking. That's absolutely shocking. The players should be the main focus here. I mean, it's a game of football we've all come to see. We haven't come to see the Muppets.
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hit you like I'm young. You better not ever go to cell block one. To any that talk to him and they in love, just make sure you hide your little sister from him. They tell me Chubb's the only one that get your hand-me-downs and party at the party playing with his nose now. And Baca got a weird case.

slaves. Atlanta was the mecca, building railroads and trains. Bear with me for a second, let me put y'all on game. 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
4: Hello, hello, good evening.
3: Now, Brian gave us literally one job when we were booking the guest list for tonight. Brian's a nice guy, he'll get on with anybody, but he just told us, book anybody who I'm civil with, who I've got a decent relationship with.

0: But he also was a trailblazer. He was getting hair plugs way before it was cool to go to Turkey. And I have to say, and I truly believe this, he is one of the best commentators around. He sees the game brilliantly well, so I have to balance things up a little bit, okay? You can abuse him, but you got to give him a little bit of a lift, because he needs a lift. He's bloody tiny.
1: He is going to do his best to undo all of the nice things that have been said about him tonight, I think. Obviously, it is Ireland versus England week, and Brian, I was looking back to see what your relationship with the nation of England is like, and then I found this image online, which kind of says it all, to be quite honest. Brian O'Driscoll skips royal wedding in favour of Leinster training.
0: Actually, there was a Peter Kay gig in Dublin that night that I really wanted to go to as well.
1: Brian O'Driscoll, it turns out, when you drive through the internet and actually look through Google Images, it turns out Brian O'Driscoll will do anything not to shake the hand of a royal. Have a look at this. But obviously not as much as some of his teammates would do to avoid that handshake.
0: What people don't realise is it was absolutely freezing in Stormont that day. That's why Roger was keeping his hands warm in his pockets.
1: We've got an absolutely phenomenal show lined up for you, as I say. We do have Austin Healy here, side of stage. We've got Aoife Wafer coming on later on. And we've got a mega Six Nations preview with Alan Quinlan joining us on stage, as well as the Dream Team, as they're now known, of Andy Dunn and Gerry Thornley with us as well. So that's all coming up a little bit later on. Just want to say a quick word of thanks to the brilliant venue tonight, and of course to Bank of Ireland, who none of us would be here without tonight. They've done a brilliant job in helping us get this whole show together. So a big thank you to Bank of Ireland, proudly supporting Irish rugby. Never stop competing. Brian, you had one or two very successful days against England. Let's remind ourselves of the time when he scored three tries against England in 15 years, I think is the exact record.
2: Stinger, they still go blind. Oh, beautiful work by Jordan Murphy. Brian Edge's goal! Ireland's leading try scorer puts one more on his tally, and Ireland are back.
0: Brutal dive.
3: O'Leary sees what's up next. It's O'Driscoll! Brian O'Driscoll!
1: I mean, that deserved World Player of the Year.
0: I was already concussed at that stage, so another knock, fine. Sexton,
1: and we have one more.
3: Straightens the line, the offload doesn't go to hand, but it does go to O'Driscoll! Brian O'Driscoll breaks the record!
1: So, your record, three tries in 15 years against England, pretty good to be fair, but our first guest tonight managed two tries in the first half of Brian O'Driscoll's first game against England. Have a look at this.

0: for the humble Austin Healey. Lovely to meet you, Austin. You can take a seat right here.
1: What a shite introduction that was.
2: Where do you want to?
0: Do you want to sit down here beside me? We'll stick together.
1: Hi, everyone. This is the first public lynching I've been to for a while.
0: Austin, that day in 2000, tell us about this. It was your first time playing against Brian O'Driscoll in your country's colours anyway. How satisfying? Let's get the good stuff out of the way, first of all. How satisfying was that particular afternoon for you?
1: What do you mean we're going to get to some bad stuff after this?
0: We'll see.
1: Well, I didn't really know who he was. No one did at that stage, did they? I mean, he's obviously had a reasonable career since then. But on that day, it's just another... I mean, you looking back at some of those old pictures... You resemble, remember those Cabbage Patch kids you used to get? Like, if they brought out a Cabbage Patch version of you, it would look like any of your pictures with the blonde hair.
0: Your first appearance as well, when we talk about debuts in the Six Nations, came in Dublin. Yep. Often this is the place where you began your Six Nations career. 1997, I believe it was.
1: Yeah, it was strange, really, because in 96, I got asked to play for Ireland. And I very nearly made that decision. And if I had, you know, we

0: Wouldn't know who Peter Stringer was. He just looked like a small Harry Hill. So, and I was very, very close to wearing the green shirt. I phoned my dad, and my dad asked me one question, and he said, if you were stood in the Ireland dressing room and you were playing England, and they got in the huddle and the captain said, let's get stuck in and smash these English expletives, could you say that? And I said, I couldn't say it. He said, well, you've answered your own question. You can't go and play for Ireland.
1: That's actually a pity, because we really badly needed a good utility back in the late 90s.
0: You did? Well, would you have heard of Roger then? I don't know. Yeah. I mean, he was good, but he was behind me on the Lions tour, and I wasn't even a fly off.
1: He was only behind you in your column.
2: We will get to that column before this conversation is out, and I think everybody here wants to hear a little bit about the 2001 Lions. It's just a fascinating tour, both of you on this. I do want to play a clip from the documentary Lions Up Close and Personal from 2001. This is from the very first 45 seconds of the documentary, so if anybody was under any illusions about what the relationship was between Austin Healey and the head coach, well, have a look at this.
3: We had 50 people on tour, and the vast majority were totally committed to the tour and gave it their best shot. One or two didn't, which we disappointed.
4: I actually wanted to play for the shirt more than I did for him.
2: So, you and Graham Henry, Austin, describe the relationship.
0: Oh, I mean, he's just a massive bell end. I mean, you can't sugarcoat it, can you? He is. He's just a knob. And, I know it's strange, but I was a footballer growing up. I wasn't really a rugby player until I got to 17 and got released by Everton. And then I went into playing rugby a bit more seriously. So I didn't have that history of the Lions. It didn't really mean that much to me. I actually would have rather played for Ireland than I would have rather played for the Lions. And I went on the tour because you got free kit. And being a Scouser, I like selling free shit. So, yeah, 97, I think, saved the Lions as a concept, but I think the concept has lost its way. You know, you look at the tours now, and there's 60 backroom staff, and they're going off for 3 hours to sit in a Land Rover and drive with some of the Land Rover's customers. I mean, you'll have done it. You've got a free Land Rover off the back of it. Well done. I just like buying my cars, because you get to pick the colour. And you were saying you've got that shitty green one that you don't like.
1: He actually drives a Cinquecento. It feels like a Rolls Royce to him.
0: So yeah, look, when we went in 97, it was an amazing tour. It was all about the rugby, and that's really why I didn't like 2001, because it wasn't really like that. And the tour split very early, and then Matt Dawson came out with that disgusting column. And I just thought, well, I've got to beat it. So, yeah, that was the line. So, I mean, it's not the favourite part of my career.
2: Do you want to put the other side of the Graham Henry story out there? Brian, obviously, you got picked by Graham Henry for the tests in these situations. To be fair, Austin, you were picked for the last test as well, to be fair.
1: It was literally nobody left at that stage. Andy Nicol had been with the travelling party. He got on the piss for like 18 consecutive days, and he was asked, do you have a pair of boots? Well, I didn't bring my boots with me. Well, we'll give you Austin's boots. They'll be a bit tight in you, but we need you. And he was literally rolled out to sit on the bench for that final game. Thankfully, he wasn't called upon, but that was how nuts it was. That stuff doesn't happen anymore, where you've always got backup to backup. It just shows that the time that it was that you're calling someone that's been out on a jolly to come in to be a Lion. It's gone to a completely different stratosphere, as Austin said, but that was a strange tour. It was my first tour. I was very young, 22 years of age. And you're just a sponge. You try and take in as much as you possibly can. You're watching all of, these legends that had won in 97, not, present company excluded. but like Martin Johnson and Lawrence Dallaglio and all of these guys, and you're literally looking to see their professionalism, their detail of training. Johnny Wilkinson, who was the youngest player on the tour, was arguably the most professional. I was just literally watching his every movement around how you can make yourself a little bit better. So the one thing about Lions tours, whether you're successful or not on them, or whether you've made the test team, you come back a vastly different person and a much better professional as a result of it. And you know, we lost the series. It was a series we should have won in two tests rather than in three. And ultimately, you know, it's a disappointment, but you come back and go, right, well, that's where all the English team are at. We need to completely increase our professionalism to the next level if we want to compete with them.
2: And there was obviously a coterie of Irish players who were all getting that experience for the first time. Ronan O'Gara, obviously, one of them on that tour as well. We should chat about the Waratahs game in 2001. When you watch the documentary, one of the most prominent figures in it is Donal Lennon, who's actually brilliant, it seems, on that tour. But the camera cuts to him after you score a try early in the game, Brian, and somebody puts in a late hit on you after you score, and he's like, oh, you effer, stay away from him. And there was this Donal Lennon protection of the Irish lads on tour. But you got an experience early in that game of just what level the violence could get to.
1: Yeah, listen, they were sent out, what was it, 10 days before the first test. They were sent out, no doubt, like from the opening kickoff, they came running into, you know, I think Danny Grewcock was claiming the kickoff, and they just started laying into anyone in the vicinity of where the ball was landing. And it kind of went from there. It was a very, very physical test match. You know, the Australian teams aren't really notorious for being excessively physical or dirty, but this group really was, and they were trying to get stuck into us at every turn. You had the potential to take out one or two test players, perhaps. So when that Duncan McRae scenario happened with Rog, it was so over the top. The reaction to what Rog had done, tried to clear him out of a ruck and whatever, he laid into him with 15 odd digs, broke, you know, fractured his cheekbone or was it his sinus? And it just didn't, the crime didn't fit the punishment.
2: What was your recollection of that moment, Austin?
5: Good punch.
2: And then what about the second punch?
5: In all seriousness, I was on the bench. Don't know why. And when McRae walked past, he had to walk past all the bench. And the lads were on top throwing all the bottles at him. You might not have seen this. But everybody who wasn't involved in the game was chucking the Lucozade bottles at him. Which was a good retribution, but not as good as Martin Johnson. So we get back. He signs for Saracens, our second game of the season, Leicester Tigers at Welford Road. McRae's playing fly half. Jono knee drops him and breaks three of his ribs. I don't know if any of you remember this. You will have seen it. I definitely saw it because he was squealing like a pig on the floor.
2: Right.
5: And he couldn't get his breath. And I went over and went, is it a boy or a girl? So he got stretched off and he won't hit Roger again, will he?
6: Rugby on Off the Ball.
7: With Bank of Ireland, a proud sponsor of Connacht, Leinster, Munster and Ulster Rugby. Never stop competing.
5: I think we're getting to the point now where we have to go into the myth, don't we? We have to look. I heard you in the introduction and, you know, I've got to clear this up for a lot of people here, mainly because I know it's being filmed and the truth needs to come out eventually.
2: Chatham House rules are suddenly over.
5: Yeah, fuck those rules. But this is the truth. So a lot of you may think I'm some kind of public schoolboy, but I'm not. I grew up in Birkenhead, which basically it's like Ballymun. But if Ballymun was Barbados, that's what Birkenhead looks like. My dad was the only person in our street who had a job, and he only had a job because he was self-employed, right? So I've come from a very, very hard background. I went to a school called Borstal in England, which is a correctional facility. Admittedly, now I'm exceptionally wealthy and I've forgotten my roots, but the reality of the story is we were playing Red Arse, which is a table tennis game before a team meeting. And somebody, for some reason, brought out some boxing gloves. And Dricko fancies himself, obviously, more ways than one. puts the gloves on and goes, who wants a fight? And I went, I'll have a fight with you. So as I'm getting the gloves on, he cheap shots me. Fair enough. Fair play. And then I'm just sizing him up. Like, you know when you're fighting with your kids? So
1: Austin has four daughters, by the way. That says a lot about the man.
5: So, you're fighting with your kids, so I'm just getting his range. I'm just letting him jab me on the top of the head, the top of the head, top of the head. At which stage, Graham Henry walks in and goes, guys, stop all that, team meeting starts. That has changed, right, into Dricko put me in hospital for beating up Roger after a game at table tennis. And it has morphed into this unbelievable urban myth, so much so, right, that I thought I'd find out how bad it is that people relate to it. So before I came on, I just went on Twitter, which is a wonderful forum for intelligent individuals, and I just typed in my name and Dricko, right, and this is how irrelevant it gets. So if you permit me, sorry, but this is a bit self-indulgent, I'll just read you a few of those wonderful quotes, and you can see why it's completely not relevant. This is in November 2022. Apologies to all my Welsh friends. I was busy yesterday. I just wanted to check that you were all okay. Please stay positive. I think you've got Portugal next week, so that could lead you to returning to winning ways. To which I get back from a gentleman called... I can't find his name now. What is his name?
2: A lot of replies.
5: Oh, I can't find his name. Here we go.
2: Welsh people you're scrolling through.
5: His name's Boosh. Shush, or I'll tell Dricko to bang the head off you again. That's the first one. It gets much worse and far more irrelevant. I like the look of this England team. Again, 2023, I think, before we played Ireland in 2 years ago here. Law's back. Looking forward to seeing him in the line-out. I hope the forwards can perform. Looking forward to watch Lawrence. Hope he has a big game and gets a run. Mind yourself, you prick. Dricko put you in a box once. That smug guy called Mick McGee. Next one, also one of my favourites. Didn't Wales do well? Hey, Austin, you're a dickhead. No wonder Dricko beat the shite out of you. That's from Gregory. And then, I've got two more. These are my two favourites. Understandable. This is from Darek. Is it D-A-R-A-G-H? Is that Darek?
1: It's Dara.
5: Dara. His surname's Oh What a Bell End. Understandable that Austin Healey should have such little regard for experts, given that BT are under the impression he is one on rugby. Fair play. Good point. You're absolutely spot on, Darren. I know nothing about anything, but you, on the other hand, are a fountain of all knowledge. That's why so many read your work. Oh, hang on. They will one day if you keep trolling famous people like me. Where's Dricko to box the head off you? And this is the final one, because we could literally go on all night and for about a month.
1: That'll be a good show.
5: This is February the 6th, 2018. My personal favourite. To the person who left a dog poo bag full of poo on the gate of my house that my daughters used to come home from school through, do it again, but the next time, pray that I'm not watching. Really? This from a fella that got bitch slapped by Dricko? That was from a man called Pat Ryan. He's a serial. He comes back time and time again, regardless, Pat.
6: Yes.
5: Old Paddy. Yeah, so, you know, thanks for having me.
1: Brian, do you want to hear the real version?
2: I think it is time to get the real version.
1: Okay, so what happened was, there was a big group of us in the team room, and there's always extra boxing gloves for additional conditioning stored in the team room of any team hotel. So that was the case then in, I think we were in Manly. Rog had just come back in from seeing the specialist. He'd had his eye all stitched up. Anyway, Austin decides to go over and put on these gloves, and he goes over to Rog and he goes, fancy a dig, do you want a knock up? And then he gives him a few nudges and he goes, oh, is it too soon? And it was one of those, like, ooh, it is too soon. And Raj is my friend, and I said, I'll have a go, Austin. I'll have a crack. So The funny thing was, the biggest excitement at the prospect of Austin getting the head knocked off him was from the English lads. Right? I've never seen anticipation quite like it, right? Like, within a millisecond, they'd formed a ring, right? And, like, I'm getting my shoulders massaged, and, you know, some of his closest friends, Will Greenwood, is literally, like, got a bottle of water and he's squirting it down. Anyway, I don't actually know what happened, but my inner Manny Pacquiao came out, right? And I actually just started landing combinations. Now, obviously, I had a massive reach advantage. I was throwing all my punches down, so he was gonna be up against it. But, you know, I landed 8-10 combinations, and then I did realize, okay, I've been a little bit fortunate. So I thought I'd better call it quits here before he might actually land one. I did give you that credit at least. So I said, listen, Austin, I'm going to have to leave it there because I can't have you going out playing against the ACT Waratahs looking like Rog next weekend. So I'm going to leave it there. At which time the white towel was thrown in and landed on top of him to the most rapturous of cheers from his English teammates, amongst others.
0: What happened to the stretcher in the hospital that is now part of the myth? I mean, the tour was, for some reasons, the tour was good. We made a lot of good friends there. There was a lot of, the squad got galvanized on numerous occasions. But my favorite part of the tour was how good my last night out was. So, I don't know if you have, obviously we're in Dublin, so this is a stupid question. Have you ever been out on a big night? I mean, is it Monday? Yeah, let's go. But I bet none of you have ever woken up in Fiji. Now, you may think this is bullshit, but this is gospel truth, right? Literally, following day, I'm in Fiji. You don't believe me, do you? So the story was, I'd had a problem with my back. I went surfing in Manly and stupidly hurt my back. We'll get to the column. I went to hospital. I was having an injection, an X-ray guided injection to get this disc back in my back. At that point, Eddie Butler phones me and says, we're writing your column. I just said to him, write whatever you want. That was a mistake. And anyway, get to the morning of the game. My back's okay. I walk down the stairs. The disc slips out again. I'm done. So I go to the doctor. He can now give you the proper drug. So I'm taking Valium. He's given me a whole sheet of Valium. And I was in a lot of pain, so I took most of the sheet. And then I got to the game, and I was watching the game. And you know those 2-litre bottles of Lucozade? Well, that was full of red wine. And I did 4 of them. So now I've mixed red wine with Valium. We go out afterwards. I go up to George Gregan after the game. He's reminded me of this recently. And I said, who won, mate? And he was like, anyway. So we go out. I've still got my blazer on. They've ripped my sleeve off my blazer and the sleeve off my shirt. And I sit all night in the establishment arm wrestling anyone that would come over for €100. I've never, ever lost an arm wrestle, so keep banging people down. Matt Dawson's building up a pot of cash. He's brokering the whole situation. At which stage, there's probably, I don't know, $2,000 there, beating 20 or so. And this massive meathead comes over and goes, double or quits. I'm like, okay, fine. He puts $2,000 down, bang his arm down. He punches me in the face. Scott Quinnell picks him up, throws him into the wall. The next thing, Fiji. And I looked over, my wife's pregnant, sat next to me. I'm like, she was like, you dickhead. I said, where are we? She said, we're in Suva. I was like, why am I strapped to the chair? So I'd no recollection of going to the airport, getting on the plane. The Valium had obviously kicked in. I slept for 14 hours, and we were now waiting in transit with my new mate, Martin Johnson, who was up front and I was at the back, in Fiji. And that's a proper rugby tour for you.
2: Absolutely, absolutely.
0: But Matt Dawson's got $4,000.
2: It's ongoing, and if everyone looks at it online, I mean, you do have an unbelievable record when it comes to your arm wrestling, so I'm not surprised. But we should talk about the column that was published on the eve of the third test in the Lions. So it's Lions 1, Australia 1, pretty big game, the third test. Let's actually play one more clip from up close and personal with the Lions. So these are the pre-match thoughts of the head coaches before the third test.
6: This is is going to be a very special game, great occasion. I'd like to thank Austin Hill for his kind words today.
4: I was out of my control straight away because I didn't say it. I'm still responsible to the fact that it was my column. Normally I would check all the columns, but unfortunately for me I had a bulging disc in my back. But my name's on the column, I'm responsible for it, but I should have checked it.
8: I always think you never give the opposition a team talk. That's been done. I think Austin thought that he might upset them a wee bit and take their mind off the game, but I don't think he knows the Australian animal very well.
2: So I'm aware that people may not be fully au fait with the column. It was Eddie Butler, who sadly is not with us anymore, who was your ghostwriter. And I must say, it's one of the greatest things I've ever read. It's a phenomenal piece. Obviously, you had a bit of fear when you wake up in Fiji and you realise what you've done. But I'm sure at the time you get a bit of a giggle out of it, no?
0: Did Graham Henry sound really nasal to you on that? It did to me. I generally knew nothing about it. As I said, I was in hospital, had the jab, stayed there for 4 or 5 hours, let it calm down, and then went back to the hotel, got on the Valium, on the red wine, got off in Fiji, so my phone didn't work, went to Maui with Jono, phone didn't work, then I went to see Dave Lockheed in Canada on a little lake house, phone didn't work, used his phone to phone my dad, and my dad was like, "Are you okay?" I was like, "Why?" He said, "Well, you've lost the Lions, the test series." I went, "Did I play?" And it wasn't until I got back that obviously there was a huge furor about everything. But I, to be fair, at that point, I'd just signed a contract with Advanced Hair Studios for a load of dough, so I couldn't give a shit. And I had new hair, so it was great. What was the question? In all seriousness, I got back and they said, right, there's a disciplinary hearing. So I read the contract for the first time and...
2: The disciplinary hearing was here.
0: It was here, yeah.
2: And it was you on one side of the table. It was Donal Lenihan, Martin Johnson and Graham Henry on the other side.
0: Who I'd just been on holiday with. Yeah, so it was crazy. I walked in and I said to Dino, "I've read the contract. Have you read it?" He said, "Yeah." I said, "Have you noticed the main problem they've got?" "This is true." He said, "No." I said, "Have you seen the end date of the contract?" He said, "No." When was it? I said, "It was yesterday." So there's no jurisdiction here at all. So I went in and we sat down. He went, "You brought the game into Jushi Poo." I said, "Guys, before we start, I'm no lawyer, right? But I've read the contract and this is a waste of time. So do whatever you want. I don't really give a shit." And so I left and Dino said, "Don't say anything about that. They fined me £5,000. I kept getting legal letters from an Irish lawyer for about 18 months after that. I kept writing back, see you in court. Nothing happened. I then snap my knee, go and live with a witch doctor in America for 6 weeks. It's a long story. I'll get to the end soon. Come back. The day I land, my wife's pregnant again. So she's been at home pregnant with a toddler and she's pregnant. The day after I land, Clive Woodward phones me and says, "I need to pick you for the World Cup squad, but I can't pick you unless you pay the £5,000 fine." I said, "Why? How's that relevant?" He said, "Well, Bill Bowman's phoned me and he said, if you don't pay it, I can't go for England." I said, "Well, listen, Clive, I don't owe it. It's not legal, but I'll pay it just to keep everything sweet." Paid the £5,000, didn't pick me.
2: Austin, I think I speak for everybody in the audience when I say this. We would love you to read the column for us tonight. I think we would love
0: really?
2: That, wouldn't we?
0: I don't think I've ever actually read it.
2: Well, I've got a print off for you right here.
0: Well, I hadn't memorized it.
2: Well, I think we've got some dramatic music, maybe some dramatic lighting as well for Austin Healy to finally give us a rendition of the iconic Guardian article. Austin Healy featuring Eddie Butler.
0: This reminds me of when I auditioned for Chicago. I don't care about expensive things. Anyway, sit down. Why did I agree to do this? They call me one of the troublemakers. Matt Dawson and me, the lip machines. Matt says this, I say that. What's going on? Anything we say comes back to this back end of the world with a whole lot of spin. Well, spin this, you Aussies, up yours. Is that enough to get you into the Sydney Morning Sun, Telegraph, Herald, load of shite? Wow. If ever I wanted to do something, it was beat you lot. There, that's better. Now calm down, Ozza.
5: I think I might have been in with a shout of a place for the second test, but then I was injured in the ACT game. Something else I have to thank my mate Justin Harrison for, my old pal, the plod, from the second row. And what do you know? He's in the team to face us, me and the plank. Do you think one of us will have the final say? I'll say so. Do I have to do the whole thing?
2: You're almost there.
5: Sure, Colin. Did I say the weather has been crap? Just another Australian thing to get up your nose? Well, it was with this country. The females and the children are fine. They seem to be perfectly normal human beings. But what are we going to do with this thing called the Aussie male? Look, it got so bad I found myself agreeing with Graham Henry the other day. He said he didn't mind them being the best in the world at this or that. But why... See, it's so long the music stopped.
2: You're almost, I think that is the last paragraph, to be fair.
5: Why do they have to rub our faces in it the whole time? It doesn't half make you want to beat them. I tell you, I don't even know where Croatia is exactly. But I did cheer for old Goran Ivanisev, whatever his face was, in the Wimbledon final. Come on, you Balkans. And then the Aussies built Pat Rafter into this superhero loser. What is this place like? Here I am on the wing. Maybe it's my turn to say something and be sent home. Like, here's to stuffing it up, you so-called macho jacksy. What? I'm out of here.
2: We got there in the end. Thank you.
5: I'll say the Chicago audition went just as well.
1: Did you ever discuss that with Eddie Butler?
5: What?
1: The column.
5: Yeah. He wrote a fake legal letter in for the case here from a fake law firm. It was brilliant. He did. He was such a good bloke, Eddie. Really great bloke.
2: He was phenomenal. We've had the privilege of having him on the show. Just a brilliant writer, brilliant broadcaster. Just one last thing before we get our next guest on. Have you ever had a situation where you've riled up your future opponent with a column that you've written?
1: No, but I remember... playing England in 2004, they'd won the World Cup, and...
2: Well, I actually have that column printed off as well, but due to the fact that how long that took, I'm not sure if it's...
1: No, but I did, in a press conference, I don't know about columns, but in a press conference...
2: Well, this one, BBC Sport, we are fired up by Brian O'Driscoll, Wednesday the 3rd of March 2004. Hopefully, we can give the Prawn Sandwich Brigade at Twickenham something to choke on.
1: Yeah. So the back...
2: Pretty good.
1: The story was that Roy Keane had said it like a month beforehand about corporates in Old Trafford. There was disappointed with the quality of the crowd and so wasn't real fans. And I thought I would copy it, like taking the mick a little bit. And Clive Woodward didn't find it funny. And anyway, there was a big conversation around it. Clive said, I wish teams would learn to keep their mouth shut when they come to Twickenham. And I thought, uh-oh. And anyway, the first ruck, Lawrence Dallaglio, also wasn't happy, I found, as he was laying a bunch of fives into my head at the bottom of a ruck. And he didn't really say anything. And I just thought, try not be too clever in the future. So, yeah. Lesson learned.
2: Woodward's response was, I don't eat prawn sandwiches, actually, Brian. I prefer chicken and tomato. And if anybody's seen that Charlie Nicholas come back on Soccer Saturday about Specsavers, that's basically Clive Woodward's response to Brian O'Driscoll. It's been really interesting. Give it up for Austin Healy, everyone.
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0: the ball.
1: It was very conflicting. You know, I think when someone is made to do something, even if they're very good at it, there's a certain amount of resentment that comes along with that. It was for me. You know, and I like the camaraderie of boxing, you know, the friendships I made with people from, like, you know, different parts of the country. But, like, you know, I won't be told what to do. And that was my father's, like, you know, that was my father's thing, you know. He didn't want to teach me. He wanted to dominate me. That's a different, like, you know, kind of functionality, man. And, like, you know, I always rejected that. He just figured, like, you know, look, if I say my son's going to do something, he's going to do it. And I, you know, and I did it, but, like, you know, I did it reluctantly. Mm. And I was good, but, like, you know, once again, don't tell me what to do, man.
2: Yeah, yeah.
1: Don't do that.
2: You said, certainly in the documentary anyway, and in one or two other interviews, that he was living vicariously through you, which is also a very uncomfortable position for anybody with their father when it comes to sport. What age were you when you thought, I hate this, and clearly, you know, my old man is making me do it? At the same time, I am quite good at it. Like, it must be a source of pride as well on some level.
1: No, it wasn't a source of pride for me because, like, you know, my father always thought of me as his mascot. You know, his little, like, trophy. Mm. And I resented that. Like, I mean, I couldn't articulate that, but, like, you know, I'm like, I'm not some trophy just like, you know, you bring around, you know, to your friends and show off. Mm. I'm not that, like, a thing, you know. But once again, I couldn't articulate that.
2: Sure.
1: Mm. You know, but I thought this degree of resentment against him. For propping me up.
2: Yeah, you do. I mean, you have such a stellar amateur career.
3: Yeah.
2: You win the New York City Golden Gloves 4 times. You're a national champion 5 times. You know, so I'm kind of trying to figure out how you became so good while at the same time almost resenting the sport. There must have been pockets when you're at training, even though you're dad's mascot and even though you don't like it, there must be pockets where you're on fire and you realize you're better than everybody else in the room, and that must be incredible.
1: Well, it wasn't incredible for me because, like, you know, I never wanted to be in the first place, but the validation I got from, like, great trainers, that made me feel good about myself. Mm. Even though, like, you know, I was in conflict with the sport, the validation, like, you know, and respect I got from trainers who, like, took me under their wing, I mean, that was huge to me. That was huge. And, like, you know, that's what I was looking for. If my father would have said, look, Mike, you know, I love boxing and I've always wanted my son to be a boxer. You know, I get it's frustrating and it's painful at times, but, like, you know, do it for me, like, you know, and I love you. But, like, you know, his thing was like, you know, you have to do this thing. If not, I won't love you. And he expressed that to me, not in words, but, like, you know, his actions. I remember, like, you know, one time I was 10 years old and first time I started boxing, and after maybe 9 months, I came home. I cut school that day. I remember specifically I cut school, and because I knew, like, you know, something bad was going to happen. So I go home. I said, Dad, I don't want to box anymore. And this man, like, you know, he broke the rabbit ear antenna off the TV thing and beat me with it. But, like, I knew, like, you know, that was going to be a result of it. But I still accepted that fate anyway because I'm not going to do anything that, like, you know, that I don't want to do.
3: During your time, though, Mike, when you were winning all those, you know, distinguished titles through your amateur career, what was he saying to your father during the spell when you were coming back victorious?
1: He was on fire. He was proud. He was like, you know, my father is a very, I see people like him as being very insecure. You know what I mean? And he can't read or write. No, he's a functional illiterate, but he's genius. You know, he's a charming guy, like, handsome guy, blah, blah, blah. He would, like, walk into a room and charm the whole damn room, you know, men and women. You know, so, like, you know, he had that, he's very charismatic. But, like, he was also, like, you know, he was a force of nature in terms of, like, you know, how we express. Everything had to be his way, you know, and you do not go up against, like, you know, his way. And I was in conflict with that. But the reason why I was so successful as an amateur boxer was because of the camaraderie and because of the coaches who, like, you know, said, no, dude, you have talent. and, you know, I believe in your talent. And they put their stamp on me, you know, and when you receive that, I'm not trying to, like, you know, please my father. I'm trying to justify the love that, like, you know, these fantastic trainers are investing in me. I'm like, great, okay, I got it. I'll do it for you, but not for my father. No.
2: How was your relationship with your father then as adult years went on? Like, did that relationship break down, or was it okay, or it doesn't sound like the most sustainable kind of relationship?
1: When I moved to LA 2000, you know, he came down to visit me. This is after we did the Ali film.
2: Yeah.
1: And so I had a friend, the rapper Heavy D, who passed away in 2011. You know, Heavy D was a friend of mine. I met Heavy D on the set of Ali. And we used to, like, I started training Heavy. And we were getting these heavy conversations about, like, you know, family, blah, blah. He's Jamaican as well. And he says to me one day, he says, Mike, you know, you're a beautiful dude, but, like, you know, there's something that you're not dealing with that, like, you know, you got to deal with, man. And right away, like, oh, that's my father. Okay, great. So in my infinite wisdom, I called my father, George, right? And I called and said, hey, Dad, how you doing? I haven't spoken to him in maybe 5, 6 years, 10 years.
2: Right.
1: I said, hey, man, how you doing? So, yeah, good. I'm like, why don't you come on down to L.A., you know, spend time with me. And a couple days later, I pick him up at the airport, and right away, I'm like, this is a bad effing decision, man. I do not like this guy. Just his whole, like, his whole essence, I don't like him. He's arrogant. He's bossy. He thinks it's about him. He's narcissistic, you know. And, like, we all are. I can be that way myself. But, like, I don't like seeing that, like, reflection of myself in the person, like, who abused me.
2: Mm.
1: You know? And so, like, you know, we're there for, like, maybe, like, 3 or 4 days, man. And we go to a boxing match. Roy Jones was fighting at the Staples Center. And we got tickets. And he's, like, carrying on like a big shot, right? In front of all these Hollywood people, man. I'm like, my man, check us out. He, like, relax. You don't have to work with these people. You're embarrassing me. And he goes off on me as if I'm, like, you know, a 5-year-old boy, a 10-year-old boy, right? So, like, you know, I said, check us out. Don't talk to me like that. And we head downstairs. I'm like, you know, we have to go. Come on, we're leaving. So we head downstairs, and he's, like, you know, he's berating me the entire time at the escalator, like, you know, it's taking us downstairs. Who the hell you think you are, blah, blah, blah. You're my son, blah, blah, blah, blah, blah. I'm like, check us out, bro. Stop it, man, because something's going to happen bad. You know, I can't say what I said to him, but, like, stop, because I'm not some little kid anymore, man. Stop it. No one likes you. Just stop. And he was quiet as a puppy. And for the first time in my life, I saw fear in his eyes. And it made me both. Didn't make me happy.
2: No.
1: Not even gratified, but it made me see that I had a bit of control. I had taken back a bit of control. Because from that moment on, like, you know, he spoke to me very differently. Because, like, you know, I mean, my father's, like, you know, was a notorious street fighter, like, in Jamaica and in England, you know. And, I mean, I have his essence as well. But I've learned to identify, say, uh-oh, no. I got to put this stuff on the shelf because I'm not trying to go to jail. Okay, that's what my father was. You know, so I had that essence, but, like, you know, I've learned to control it because I'm conscious of it. And he has no idea of, like, you know, his demons or his ghosts. Mm. And I do.
2: Mm.
1: And so that's why I survived. You know, and he's, like, you know, he survived as well, but, like, he's been very, very lucky because, you know, he's done some stuff to some people, you know? I mean, we all do, but, like, you know, we just like, you know, I've been very lucky. That's the reason why I ultimately signed my pro contract with Emmanuel Stewart, like, years after, you know, after 1989, after, I mean, not 1988, after I lost the Olympic trials to Ray Mercer, I got a call from Emmanuel Stewart. He said, Mike, like, you know, I saw you, you know, performance in the Olympic trials. You're talented. You were, you know, turn pro with me. And I never wanted to turn pro. You know, I wanted to have a nice amateur career because, like, you know, my amateur boxing career took me all over the world. I'm a high school dropout. That was my education. I'm around different cultures and like, you know, I'm cultivating myself with meeting different people and just, like, and investigating, like, you know, who I am as a man. And that's my education right there. And it was, like, priceless. Mm. And so I never wanted to turn pro. You know, maybe I'd go back to school, you know, get my GED and go to college somewhere and, I don't know, be a therapist or, like, you know, a teacher. I don't know. I didn't want to, like, you know, turn pro. But Emmanuel Stewart, like, you know, offered me some money. And, you know, whoa, okay. And more importantly, I was able to get from under my father's roof because I was still living at home at the time.
2: Okay. Emmanuel Stewart's a tough man to say no to as well. I guess the nub of the... we're talking with Michael Bend, if you've just tuned in, and he's former WBO World Heavyweight Champion. He's part of the Losers Netflix series at the moment. I guess the nub of the Losers hook, in your case, was your first professional fight, Jerry Jones. Bit of a disaster as first professional fights go. Emmanuel Stewart's unshining his bright new prospect, and it's a first-round knockout. It's a disaster, and... it's a 20-month, give or take, hiatus. You're pretty much, what, humiliated, done, I'm out of here?
1: Yeah. 22 months I took off. I remember the day that I left Detroit. I told Emmanuel, hey, Emmanuel, I'm going to go to New York to visit my mom for Easter, right? I had fully intended on returning back to Detroit. I just never went back. Because I was afraid of confronting or being confronted by the humiliation at the boxing gym. Yeah, I'm from the suburbs. You know, I was raised, like, in a nice suburb of Queens. You know, and Detroit, like, you know, back then was, like, you know, hard, like, hardened guys. You know, Emmanuel lived in a nice area of Detroit, but, like, you know, the gym was, like just hard. And, you know, I could see myself, like, you know, being ridiculed by guys, people talking behind your back, yeah, look at that guy, yeah. And now you'll sign him, like, you know, he got knocked the hell out in the first round. Boom. I didn't want to hear that. You know, and, like, that's how people talk about you in the fight world, on life, period. Mm. And I didn't want to experience that. So I got a job. I was engaged to this woman, and she got me a job at this hospital, Long Island George Hospital in Queens, and, like, you know, I like the camaraderie of the people, you know. I know I didn't belong there, though, you know. Mm. I knew, like, you know, I did not belong there. And maybe about 5 or 6 months into my tenure as a hospital worker, you know, I got a phone call from a friend of mine who was my sponsor as an amateur, Paul Fucolaro. And Paul's from Long Island, New York. And he said, Mike, you know, there's an opportunity for you to be a sparring partner for one of Mickey Duff's fighters, Gary Mason. And Gary Mason was at the time the number 5 ranked heavyweight in the world. I'm like, I never heard of him. And, but that was, that was an excuse. I didn't want to, like, you know, travel to a Clearwater, Florida and be a sparring partner because I was afraid. I didn't want to get exposed like that again. You know, I didn't... You know, I mean, I know I was talented, but, like, I was afraid to, like, you know, step into that that threshold of, like, you know, being back on the stage again and perform.
2: It's very understandable that, you know, you would be. It's humiliating. It seems like, you know, the sparring was almost your route back to a sense of confidence. Like, you did turn to Mason, the number 5 in the world, and say, "Are you going easy on me? You know, this should be tougher." And you mentioned that in the Netflix series, George Benton has a pretty impactful comment.
1: Absolutely. I was sparring with Evander Holyfield. This is after I lost to Jerry Jones. This is, like, maybe like 2 or 3 years after the Jerry Jones loss. And I just sparred Evander Holyfield. I was sponsored also by Shelley Finkel, who had the main events guys like back in the 84 Olympic team. And Shelley would, like, would bring me to camp with those guys. And I was sparring with Evander Holyfield, and I was sparring with Terrell Biggs. I had an easier time with Terrell Biggs, but when I sparred with Evander Holyfield, he would, like, chew me up like Pac-Man. And I always, like, you know, left the ring thinking, what the hell did I do to this guy? Why does he not like me? But he would beat my behind. So cut to, you know, 1990, I get a call from some people who are Evander Holyfield's managers, and they say, look, we're looking for a sparring partner because Evander's fighting Larry Holmes, and Michael Bend can, like, you know, he can mimic Larry Holmes or Evander. I said, great, I'm doing it. Hop on a plane, go to Houston, Texas, where Evander's camp was. And, like, you know, I didn't have a chip on my shoulder, but I had something to prove. Mm. Because once again, I got knocked out my first pro fight. I was the guy as an amateur. Like, talented, you know, like, had all the dots were connecting for me. Like, I knocked out my first pro fight. Like, you know, so I was seen as damaged goods, right?
2: Yeah.
1: And yeah. I had something to prove with Evander. And let me tell you something. Georgie Benton, his trainer, the great Georgie Benton. One day we had an off day. Went across the street to buy some books at this bookstore. I come back and I see Georgie Benton having a glass of scotch at the bar in the hotel lobby. And he, you know, pours me over to him. I say, "Hey, Georgie, what's up?" And he says to me, he says, "God damn babyface." He says, "When you mess around, well, he didn't say mess around. He said, when you mess around and spar with Evander, I can't tell who the champion is." Mm. Okay, great. Thank you. And, like, you know, that was the biggest compliment anyone had ever given me, ever. And to get, like, you know, that's a stamp of approval. Now, for him to put that kind of stamp on me, okay, great. I got something. So when I went to, when I fought, you know, Tommy Morrison, that tape was playing in my mind over and over again. Mm. When I spar with Evander, God damn, I can't tell who the champion is. That's what Georgie Benton said.
2: Yeah.
1: And as you know, Georgie Benton is like a boxing god.
0: Are you sure we can tell this?
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24: 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Mindset, how do you fix it and why does it matter so much? Also, what role can sport play in helping to promote Ireland abroad, and do we really do enough to integrate it in the lives of our population? And of course, whatever you have in yourself, if you want to get in touch, you can text the program on 53106, or you can always tweet us at Off the Ball. Joining us today, 37 times capped former Ireland fullback Hugo McNeil, former Meath captain Anthony Moyles, and the editor of thescore.ie, Adrian Russell. Lads, you're all very welcome. Thanks very much for giving up your Saturday afternoon to come into us today. So, Anthony, I saw you tweeting during the Munster game about the importance of mindset and how the bonus points talk during the week must have somehow infiltrated the Munster mindset today. How does that happen? Why does it matter so much, even to seasoned athletes like the Munster team?
25: How does it

0: you know, bam, bam, bam, come down here, let's get out of here as quick as we can. But even that mindset, it's very dangerous. And all of a sudden, you know, they're playing meat, they're crazy up for it. They get a sneaky goal or something like this. A few things go right their way, and all of a sudden, you're, even though you're trying and you're running around and you're doing as much as you can, there's just certain things that just don't click for you, you know. And it's more probably that the point is that you don't start out like you mean to go on, and it's very, very hard. You're in the middle of a game to change the mindset. Absolutely impossible. If you go in at half time and, you know, the manager can roar at you, you can roar at each other, you can say, right, lads, but it's still very, very difficult, because what leads up to it, and then what happens after it, is already nearly set in inside. And it's just, even for professionals, amateurs, doesn't make a difference. It's just very, very hard to change it.
1: Yeah, Keith Wood talked about a virus going through Munster today, and you could kind of see exactly what he meant by that, Hugo. It's kind of the perfect description of that mindset problem.
2: Yeah, it wasn't a great game, and it looked like two teams early on in the season. But in the past, you know, Munster would have come out of that with a win, you know, because then, you know, midway through the second half, they were 4 points up, they had most of the possession, and you kind of would have expected Edinburgh, you know, really struggling this season, and you would have expected them to kind of to close it out, and they just, you know, continued to make mistakes, and the end sort of paid a lot out of it, because, you know, it makes, you know, it doesn't make life impossible, but it makes it difficult, because you have to win at least one of your away games, and you probably have to win two of your away games. And, you know, looking at this pool before the game today, you know, Edinburgh would have thought would be the most likely to come out with a win, but yeah. Anyway, they know what they've got to do now.
1: Yeah, they're probably going to look, Gloucester and Perpignan are going to be very, very difficult games for them, particularly away from home. Is this a peculiarly Irish thing, this whole mindset issue, Adrian, or does it happen in all sports everywhere?
3: I wonder. It does seem that we are particularly susceptible, I think, to, we need to, like, if you open the Examiner this morning, that was Ron O'Gara maybe drinking espressos in Paris, and then you switch over and you look at this Munster team, and there seem to be, I'd be interested to know, like, I'd agree with Anthony, is it coming from a lack of leaders maybe? I know obviously Paul Lee was still there, but like, why is this virus kind of infected the camp, like, or is it a management thing? And as you say, I mean, a manager can show it all he wants, but it needs to be an inside thing, I suppose. Like, so an Irish thing, I don't know, I'd hope not. Like, looking at it last night, Glenn Whelan kind of shuffling up to Ozil afterwards and asking for his jersey was something that made a lot of Irish people, I'd hope, kind of wince a little bit and think, like, we're better than this. And like, was that the mentality getting on the plane to Germany, thinking we're on our hollybobs here, like, and we're not up for 3 points? So, like, and you can't blame Noel King for that kind of action. So, no, I'd hope not. But we do seem that there has been a lot of examples this weekend, I think, of that kind of attitude.
0: Yeah, I think it happens just in sport. Like, just to go back to the rugby, if you look at Saracens last night, you know, down to Connacht, wet, windy night in Connacht. You can imagine the old rain driving in. But I was just saying to Hugo there, Sky Sports just flashed a kind of pre-game, and Vinopolo was walking out onto the pitch, I think, with one of the other props, and the kind of two of them are having a bit of a laugh and a joke, and I just went, well, there's a mentality that is completely wrong. These fellas thinking they're coming over here, they're going to absolutely railroad over Connacht, and all of a sudden they were, you know, by the end of the game, they lived by the skin of their teeth. So I think it's genuine. I think it's just a profession, like, it's a sport thing, you know. Like, I mean, if you take, no matter who it is, if you take them for granted, as I say, it's impossible. It's really, really, really difficult to change it.
1: Your rugby team, as far as I can make out, Hugo, went a season where won the Triple Crown, shared the championship, lost every game, mm-hmm. and won the Triple Crown. Mm-hmm. The year that you lose every game and then go from there to winning the Triple Crown again, is that a mindset change?
2: Yeah, I think it was a mindset change. I think that, as you say, went for the Triple Crown Championship, and then the second year we kind of built on that. There had been quite a lot of young players who came in with you know, so a lot of players who'd been around for a long time, and they were a very, very, very ambitious bunch. And then I think the next season we went out and people caught us on the people caught us on the hop. And then actually the next year there was a new coach. McDoyle came in, there were some new players, there was a sort of a different style, and you had a group of people who'd all in the first championship winning side there was some young guys, and then there was a lot of the older guys, Moss Keane, Willie Duggan, Fergus Slattery, had been there a long time. Then you just had a young group who McDoyle said, go out and play, you know, running rugby, attacking rugby. I'm picking the team to do that. And we wanted to believe this, but, you know, didn't sort of, you know, I'm not sure we quite believed it until we went to Scotland in the

0: first game, and from the first, you know, minute, the sort of the attacking came off, and actually took that on through the whole season. And it really was a mindset. I mean, I think we wanted to believe that, you know, we could go out and, you know, be the best in Europe. But I think he gave us belief that we could, and gave us freedom, and gave liberty, and gave responsibility to various players.
1: It sounds like then it was actually quite a good situation for him to come in, where the team had lost every game the previous season, but there was still the bones of a group who knew their way around the championship.
0: Yeah, absolutely. I think it was a, you know, a good group, a very ambitious group who set, you know, high standards, have been used to winning, you know, whether it was schools cups or, you know, our schools, and, you know, wanted to come in and, you know, and really do it on the home international and win the championship. And fortunately was able to do it.
1: Yeah, that whole issue of mindset, Yogi Love brought up the fact that we're never going to be able to play any good football because, well, we're not built that way. And obviously, naturally enough, the football population of Ireland were pretty angry and aggrieved about that. But maybe we do need to just remind ourselves that there is a tradition of playing good football in Ireland, Adrian.
2: Yeah, I mean, I was kind of driving home to Cork on Thursday night. I had, like, John Giles on as usual on Thursday, and he made some great points about, like, I don't buy into this DNA argument anyway, but he made some points that if there is a DNA, it's not the one that was kind of imposed on us by the likes of, say, Trapattoni and Jack Charlton. But he mentioned a word as well, I thought, like Swansea. I think, I know these aren't a model for everybody, but I mean, like, maybe there's a point where we need to just step back and say, let's create a DNA, and whoever comes in, a particular manager, like they have done this one, but Hugh Jenkins has created a model, and if you want to look bigger, Ajax maybe, but Barcelona, whatever. But let's just define what we are. So let's say any manager comes in, or coach, then buys into that, and then that is our identity, I suppose. So, like, I wouldn't at all buy into what Yogi Love was saying, but I think there is an opportunity at the moment with this kind of schoolboys stuff that's going on. Maybe we should have smaller pitches, look at the way we kind of go about our business. Let's do that, maybe create that DNA and then push on and own it, really. Like,
0: well, that's got to be the key question. I mean, I think there's been, you know, managers are important, but I think there's been too much emphasis on sort of managers. Look, I mean, how many of the listeners could immediately tell you who the manager of Spain is? And, you know, they've played the best football. And, you know, surely the sort of the discussion, you know, the wider discussion about us getting us back on sort of football is, how do we identify, develop and nurture sort of the top players who are going to come and be front rank players in the Premier League? Because I mean, for all the effort and all the sort of whatever the manager would do, there's probably none of the sort of the current squad you describe as front rank players in the Premier League. And I remember, like, way back going to Italia 90 and going to the US, and I remember after the first game when Ireland beat Italy in the Giant Stadium, you know, the headline the next day in the paper was, "Now we are genuine contenders." And in that, you know, the team of that era had not just, you know, Premier League or the Football League players, Division One players at the time, but they had guys like O'Leary, Lawrenson, Roy Keane, Paul McGrath, John Aldridge. It went on and on. They had players who not only were front rank in the First Division, they were with the big clubs. You know, Manchester United, the Arsenal, the Liverpool. You know, these were really European. And isn't this kind of the question? How do we develop these guys again? And it's too easy to sort of blame them. You know, the manager is important, but, you know, in a sense, the whole role of the manager, I think, has got, you know, blown up by the kind of English tabloid press, because it kind of reduces the complicated phenomenon that we all know of, where it takes a lot of things to make a good team, into reduces it into one soundbite. You know, he's a muppet, he's a turnip, he's, you know, all of this kind of stuff. And, you know, you kind of think, if you know, so okay, even if with the squad of players, if you had Pep Guardiola, you had Alex Ferguson came in, What would be a realistic expectation of where we are at the moment, unless we can kind of develop the sort of the players who can go on and be, you know, front rank players?
1: You would assume that if Guardiola or Ferguson came in, that Ferguson and Guardiola would both say, this is going to be our philosophy, and every kid who is 4 years of age kicking a ball is going to follow it the whole way through.
0: Yeah.
1: And that would be the success of those guys.
3: Yeah, and I think, you know, from various different things over the years, and this is, like, you know, I'm outside looking in here, but I think, you know, from the success of those teams, like the Italian 90 teams and stuff like that, there might have been a bit of a situation of resting on your laurels to a certain degree. And you know, my nephews play soccer, and you kind of go to these games, and the managers are going absolutely bananas on the sideline if they don't win the game, you know, and the emphasis is on winning. It's not on, you know, and the emphasis is on the strong players getting stronger, and the guys on the side either get weaker and they just go off and they just head off into another sport. Whereas, you know, I remember reading about Barcelona and the whole thing about the Barcelona and where they bring it up from the youth scheme, and it's all, you know, small games, as we said, all on the grass, and just the whole thing about is building a culture. The rugby has built a culture, GAA obviously has a culture, but individually within GAA, each county you will find has a kind of a blueprint. You know, like, I mean, each county is, you know, Meath would have a certain blueprint, Dublin would have a certain blueprint, you go across. So when a manager comes in, he tries to adopt the traditions of that county. I think soccer for Ireland has lost, and maybe we haven't had one for a long, long time, of, okay, well, we're like, are we a stopper team? Are we a team to play attractive football? Are we a team that just lumps it? What are we? And whatever we are, we should develop it. I think you're right. But I think, regardless of who comes in, as in management, I think it has to start at the grassroots. I think it has to start from the likes of John Delaney. I think it has to go right the way down, nearly as a blueprint. And it's given to managers and said, look, you know what? Under 12s, under 14s, don't be worrying about leagues. Don't be worrying about going out there and trying to see who wins the league every year. Let's start developing these lads. And instead of sending them off to England, okay, of course the best will go, but let's develop them here first. Get them to a point where we have a serious club scene at that level. Now maybe that's happening, maybe I don't know, but I think from there on, I think the benefits of that will come true.
0: I think that's really key. I remember a few years ago when England had sort of failed to qualify for sort of a particular tournament, Steve Coppell was sort of write a big article in one of the papers, who's, you know, obviously a bright guy, he played for Manchester United, was manager of Reading at the time, and he was talking, you know, to your point about what are the problems in English football. And how many times did he mention the manager? Zero. I mean, he talked about developing the skills of the kids when they were young, like they were doing in Holland or in Spain or in Germany, or and the different ways they bring them up, they have the break of the season. And they were all kind of sensible, smart, not kind of rocket science things. But it was exactly to the point is of how to actually develop players. And it's too, unless we really sort of look at this, and you're right, the GAA have done it fantastically, rugby had to do it, and unless we kind of look at it from this point of view and just look at the manager and who you bring in, it's not really going to move on, I don't think.
1: Is there any reason why rugby have been successful, like why the academies are producing players of world class? Like, you look at Leinster, for example, and their ability to be now one of the most attractive places to play, but also one of the most attractive places to shop for the big French clubs.
0: Yeah.
1: Where did that come from?
0: Well, I think what you had in the rugby was you have a fantastic school system, and you have a cup competition that's, you know, very well established.
1: It's very competitive, though.
0: It's very competitive, and sometimes I heard Joe Schmidt talking yesterday and maybe say some of the format should be changed, but which you might want to look at. But what you have is from an early age, from the age of 13, and even before, sort of players, you know, developing, playing very competitive rugby, developing the skills. There's also a very good mini rugby system in a lot of the clubs. And then the putting in place of the sort of the professional around the academy. But the key was that we were very lucky with the Heineken Cup because our provinces were natural entities that existed, and they were just the right sort of size, and they were natural entities. They weren't put together like in Wales, and that took this on to another level. And the players were going out, and they were, you know, on the club sides. It had a bonded benefit for Ireland because they were the guys who were going out and playing for Munster and Leinster got used to beating the English and the Welsh and the French times more often than they lost. So when they went out and played the same guys at international level, there was no big kind of fear factor. Whereas, you know, prior to that, you know, Irish teams might have been a little bit intimidated by the English or French teams.
1: Does it have the feel of something that is sustainable, that actually this wasn't just that group of players that are coming through, that the next group of players are going to be at the same level as well?
0: I think the structures are in place with the academies around the provinces. I mean, the big problem, obviously, the big question at the moment is what's going to happen to the Heineken Cup and international rugby, and what are the implications? And unfortunately, we have more potentially to lose than many of the other countries because the provinces have become so important, and really, you know, playing it with the rabble direct without the sort of the full competition is going to be very difficult, and also to keep our best players here in Ireland.
1: Yeah, and then the crowds will dwindle if that's the
0: Absolutely.
1: Case as well. A quick text from John and Kerry: a sneaky goal. Tipperary played Meath off the park that day in the league, and went on to get promoted to Division 2 that year. That's the problem with Meath football; they don't realise their level.
3: Yeah, well. I thought it was a sneaky goal. I can't even remember that game. I think we wiped it from memory, but he's right. They did play it off the park.
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1: Are you joking me?
2: Is that right?
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2: Is that right?
5: Tottenham and Aston Villa.
2: Hey! Oh, he's trying to cheat and you're trying to let him.
6: Lads, if that's the way it's going to go now, there's no point in us being here, really. We're not going to do it seriously.
7: Yes, welcome, welcome, welcome. Welcome along to the shoutiest segment on a multitude of platforms. It's the scintillating, stupefying, splendido, crappy quiz. Each week, we pick three OTB cranks off the scrap heap of trivia and pit them against each other in a quiz of sporting factoids at the end of the week. So far, so good for 2026. We are two from two. Woo. Each week in January, we will broadcast at 9 p.m. on Friday night. It's the crappiest way to end your week. Of course, if you can't listen on radio, the quiz is available in many forms, on YouTube or in podcast form. 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And if you only like the quiz, if you're one of those people, you can get three free listens a month by signing up to the Go Loud app, which, let's face it, will cover the quizzing output most months.
8: It's only a euro a month for your first month. Special January offer there.
6: Can't do better than that.
7: There you go. You're good. Well, you could go 50 cent, maybe.
6: Who'd miss you?
8: Then it'd be disrespectful.
6: Who'd miss you? Exactly.
8: You'd be
6: denigrating the work.
8: Yeah.
7: 1 euro for January. And then full price after that?
8: Yeah.
7: Yeah. There's still a good bit to go in January. You might even have two more crappy
8: quizzes. No. It's like you get a month from the first day you sign up. It's not just for the...
6: What is a month? 30 days? 31?
8: I don't know. 28. Who knows? It's the same date the next month.
6: Okay, very good.
7: Well, so it depends on the month you sign up, which in January means it's 31 day.
6: Well, sign up till the 31st of January. You don't get it until March. You get the end of March. There's no 31st of February. So, I mean...
8: Well, no, that's not...
7: Now, hold
8: on
7: a second. The bylaws will suggest...
8: Our technology team are like...
2: What is true?
7: This isn't even a money thing. This is a technology thing. This could blow up the world Y2K style.
6: All set back.
8: Planes will crash.
7: Okay, let me introduce you to today's purveyors of sporting idiotry. Up first, it's his first quiz of 2026 after a surprisingly successful end to his 2025 campaign. There are open questions, though, as to his preparedness for this week's quiz, given his recent obsession with electromagnetic fields and how they're taking over first the San Francisco 49ers and then the world. Give it up for the tyrant, Ger Gilroy.
8: Pearls before swine, Mick. Pearls before swine. I went into the details of this on the show during the week, and literally the yawns coming from Arthur and Colin were like, oh, God. Who is this moron who's walking off the street and has started to talk to us about electromagnetic and American football?
6: But there was something today I saw this morning. It must have been from last night.
7: News. Something's
6: happening. Yeah, players... It seems to be taking gathering steam.
8: Well, yeah, except then when you read down through the comments, they're like, they've had the same training ground since 1987. Four Super Bowls, four MVPs.
7: Well, they're still successful, you see, because I think the electromagnetic fields are giving them... energy. And
8: do you want to explain what this is actually?
7: So the San Francisco 49ers, according to a conspiracy theory / real journalism, are basically training in their Levi Stadium complex, field nearby, basically on an electromagnetic field, apparently, which there's studies
8: an electricity substation, you know, like those, you walk past them all the time.
6: Hair goes up.
7: There is suggestion that it has led to many soft tissue injuries that the 49ers have been very susceptible to disproportionately over the last few years, you would say. A lot of players just ripping ACLs and Achilles and everything else. And then it comes out right before their playoff game with the Philadelphia Eagles, in which George Kittle, superstar tight end, in a non-contact injury, ruptures his Achilles. So I suppose it gave it a little bit more credence.
8: And in the change room afterwards, Kendrick Bourne is like, yeah, it's clearly the substation. Nah, I'm kidding, man.
7: Okay.
8: Am I?
7: Yeah, I'd start to worry about it. That's all I would say. Well, if I read all this and then your superstar goes out, who's always injured anyway.
8: He's not really.
7: Goes out with his Achilles. It's just a little bit worrying.
8: Anyway, before we started this, Mick was like, let's not make this an hour and 7 minutes. And here we are.
7: Next up, a man whose quiz appearances thus far have share more with the name of the show than with the expectations we had going in. Ooh. We heard all the excuses at this stage. Oh, West Ham are hurtling towards relegation. What do you want me to do? He's distracted by his addiction to Italian football transfer gossip pages to see who's being signed to replace Evan Ferguson this week. All the usual stuff. Well, This isn't a home for perennial last place finishes. That's a spot reserved for Shane Hannan. So it's time to step up for the profoundly unhappy hammer, Ben Symes.
1: Unhappy hammer. That's my title going into 2026.
8: That's too difficult to nickname. You should...
1: The unhappy hammer.
8: Protest that. Cause
7: it had been the happy hammer.
1: Had been the happy hammer, but I'm not so happy at the moment.
8: I know, but what's happened here is you have to form the unhappy.
6: Yeah.
8: It's very difficult.
1: Yeah, you know what? That's a good point.
6: Yeah,
7: I'll accept hammer in Wikipedia round.
6: It's those fine margins holding back.
8: Yeah.
1: Unhappy.
7: I'll come back to you actually after the next.
8: I want a new nickname. A tyrant. I've just realised is exactly the same.
1: But that flow that flows a little better. Than unhappy. A tyrant.
8: Oh, maybe I can just.
7: I had another nickname for you, and I can't remember what it was. I ended up using Owen's one. I'll come back to that. Anyway, finally. His tyrannical reign stepped up in force last week after being denied quiz glory because he didn't properly listen to a question. As soon as he went off the air, he demanded Owen present him with his quiz award in a photo shoot here in the Off the Ball studio and recuse himself from this week's episode. He then had two quiz researchers beheaded. He's back again this week with a simple demand for easier questions. Please welcome His Majesty King Arthur,
6: God.
7: OPHD.
6: Yeah, because two people are working on this quiz.
7: So that would be three, because I haven't been beheaded.
6: Your researchers.
7: you know, these things, people would believe that sort of thing.
6: Ben, if
7: I say to you that you don't include sponsors, collars, trims, small parts, edges of the jerseys or anything like that, would you say that West Ham should be included in a list of teams that have blue on their jersey in 2025-26?
1: This season?
7: Yeah.
6: It's against the spirit of it, isn't it?
1: It's not this season. It is only the trim.
6: It's against the spirit of it. It's a mad thing to do, isn't it?
7: It was like his second guess of every team in England.
1: Did it blue like it?
6: Yeah, like that's what he's saying.
7: We hadn't said Manchester City at that stage.
6: That's not my problem.
7: It is your problem. You got it wrong.
6: I still think it's... Yeah. Remember that season Arsenal weren't red anymore?
7: Yeah. They weren't.
6: That's weird.
1: Red wasn't the question.
7: I'd say it would have been a shade of red, though, anyway.
6: No, but red was the question.
7: Anyway,
6: quiz.
7: Please, I did steal the question, yeah. Please send any questions you have to us via email, crappyquiz@offtheball.com, or if you don't think it's time to let the always die, you can send us your questions via postcard or beer mat to Quizmaster, Off the Ball Towers, Marconi House, Diggs Lane, Dublin 2, maybe beer box. I don't know if you get
6: beer
7: the questions.
6: Always,
7: beer mat.
6: But they're always colourful.
8: Tough
7: to write on. Although you would write down a horse's name if you get a tip or something like that, wouldn't you?
8: They never work.
7: Before phones, I suppose. I did just transport 30 years back in my brain there for some reason.
6: Who are you talking to?
8: Teenage alcoholic.
6: Who are you talking to in the pub?
7: I don't know.
6: Giving you horses.
8: Mick's still only 38. 30 years ago. Alex Ferguson, Keith Gillespie.
7: Weird trick of my brain there. Okay, so for new players, Jer and Ben, listen carefully because round one is the second go of a new round. It's the call your shot round. I'm going to give you a set of questions with list answers. You can each bid on how many you can name. The person with the highest bid will then see how many they can answer.
6: I was googling
8: the West Ham jersey there just to see if I could.
7: I'll keep explaining. I'll keep explaining. Let me do the script, and then I'll do it in layman's terms. If they reach the number, they win the point.
6: Contractually obliged.
8: Great script there.
7: I just want to make sure I have all the words so when you're all moaning later, you can't complain.
8: But I'm literally complaining.
7: Start again. Okay, I'm going to give you a set of questions with list answers.
8: List answers as in 1 to 10.
7: There are 22 answers or whatever there might be, right? You're going to each bid on how many of them you can name. The person with the highest bid will then answer. If they reach the number, they win the point. If they don't or get one wrong at any time, the remaining two players will then be asked how many they can name from the remaining answers.
8: So it gets harder as it goes along.
7: If they don't reach that mark, the last man standing wins the coward's point.
6: Can I ask a question?
7: In a wrinkle from last week, and as called in real time on the show, we will allow counter bids when it's your turn. So it'll be the highest bid, but you have to wait your turn. And we will go like we do in Pass the Parcel, where Ger will bid first in this round.
8: And it's 1 point for the whole round, no matter what.
7: Yeah.
8: So the coward's point is the easy one. So
7: the coward's point, yeah, but you could be sitting there not doing anything as you name off 25
8: like bridge
7: answers.
6: Can I have a quick question?
7: Yes.
6: If, say...
7: Only played Peasants Bridge.
6: Say it's like last week. So last week there was a good one. There was like the Liverpool team from the 05 Champions League final. How many of the 11 can you name or whatever?
7: No, how many of the top out players?
6: Squads. How many of the squad can you name? If it's something like that and someone gets 10, they fall away and there's two people left and they both bid one, what happens then?
7: The first, the person person who bids first, if you know what I mean. So because we're going in an order, that's why the order exists, if you know what I mean. So that's in the next round.
8: In that situation, if he bids one, I should really just bid two out of badness.
6: Because what if there's only one left?
7: It says, if you bid the maximum number, you get to go, because again, there's turns in bidding.
6: Okay, cool.
7: So that would also include that. Okay.
6: All right.
7: So, Ger, you're going to go.
8: Can I try and get the carrot's point straight away?
7: Well, just have a low bid. Yeah. It'll go
8: through
7: that.
8: In that situation, can I be like, ooh, zero?
6: Yeah, if you want. You never have to bid.
8: Okay.
7: So,
8: this is madness. Where did you get this round? Where did you rip it off from?
7: Well, it's ripped off from it's a common enough quiz team, but it had to be altered significantly because of the presence of three people rather than two. So there's lots of little, lots of confusions. Anyway, Ger, you're going to bid first here to see how many members of the Kilkenny Four in a Row team of 2009 as you can. I'll include anyone who played in the 2009 final, either starting or coming off the bench. So there are 18 possible answers here. How many do you think you can name? Without writing them all down right now.
6: So you're aware that if you bid and we bid higher, we go.
8: Yeah. But who gets to bid next in this round?
7: So it'll be you bidding, then Ben has a bid, then Arthur does, and then you can counter bid
8: if
7: you want.
8: Somehow I suspect Ben's knowledge of the 2009 Kilkenny hurling team is not as good as Arthur's.
7: If you started on five, say, and Arthur says seven, you can go to eight. You know, it's like...
8: But he's just going to go one above me.
6: That's your risk.
8: Yeah,
7: will have that opportunity later.
8: When I was a child learning to play bridge, right, there's a role where you end up dummy. They call it dummy, right? Probably named in the 1800s when that was less abusive than it is now. But the whole point is you just automatically bid the highest, so you're the one always and you're never dummy.
7: You're in control.
8: Even if you lose, you lose. It's a card game. Who cares?
7: Well, yeah, exactly. Well, you have to,
6: none of this is too consequential.
7: You want to win the point.
6: Except for the two deceased.
7: So don't say more than you know.
6: Yeah, well, don't over-egg it. Like,
8: you want to win and you also want to be the main character. Like, what's the point of...
7: If you get one
8: being
7: wrong...
8: dummy.
6: Yeah.
7: But actually, last week it did work out where all three people had a go, so...
8: A bit revealing, wasn't it?
6: What's your bid, Ger?
8: My bid is 10.
7: 10 of the 18. Okay, Ben.
1: I don't think I can name more than 10.
7: Hoping for a coward's point. Okay. The coward's point is the word I always would want in this, I have to say.
6: 18.
7: Yeah. Oh, 18. Jesus, go ahead.
6: No. 18 players.
4: I'm going to take your first answer. Off you go, Arthur. 18.
7: The Ger has 10 now, so.
6: I'll go 11.
7: Do you want to beat that? You can out.
8: Oh,
7: you can
8: out. I've got to lose a point anyway. 12.
6: Yeah, no, that's fine. Name them.
7: You got to go for 12. Okay, let's go. You can't make a mistake then.
8: I didn't know that.
6: Yep. I did say it.
7: It was in the question.
8: Was it?
6: Yeah.
8: Okay.
7: Otherwise, you just name it Kilkenny Hurlers. You would get there eventually.
8: Okay, 2009. Just need to make sure that I'm going to start Tommy Walsh, JJ, Jackie Tyrrell.
7: All three, yeah.
8: Brian Hogan.
7: Yeah.
8: Okay, 2009. Brian Hogan. 2009. These are tricky now. So I have my midfielders, but I have.
7: I was just telling Arthur there through sign language. I got 11 when
6: I did right,
7: this.
6: Okay,
7: yeah,
6: okay,
7: so
6: okay.
7: I did not get. I made a mistake on number 12.
8: Okay, so Henry Shefflin.
6: We're on camera. Like, he was so quiet about it. He said Shefflin, I think.
7: Yeah, Shefflin is right. Yeah, that's 5.
8: Taggy Fogarty.
7: Correct.
8: I'm going to guess...
7: Down as Aiden in my script.
8: I'm going to guess Richie Hogan.
7: Richie Hogan is right.
8: Okay, well then TJ comes off the bench. Sorry, am I right with this? This is the 2009, this is the Waterford game.
7: Well, 2009 was the Tipperary game, but...
8: Oh, the Tipperary game. Okay.
7: But you are right in every person you've named so far, so it's irrelevant.
8: 4, 5, 6, 7, 8. I need to get to 11. Do I need to get to 12?
7: Is it 11, 12?
6: No, 11. Oh, you said I was saying, yeah, 12. Yeah, because I said, yeah, sorry, yeah.
8: Okay, so sorry, this is the Tipperary game. So this is the four in a row final.
7: Yeah, the four in a row final. 1, 2, 3, 4, 5, 6, 7, 8. Yeah,
6: I shouldn't keep it.
7: Excuse me.
8: And I can't make any mistakes.
7: No mistakes.
8: Goethe.
7: Yeah. Martin Comfort. That's it. It's what am I at? On the script there, Brona. So
8: what am I at?
7: You're at nine.
8: I'm at nine.
7: Three more.
8: Okay, well.
7: Stop looking at things.
8: I'm going to have to just.
7: What do we have up there now? The books are. I'm okay with that. That's fine. I think. Once we don't have like a big picture of a Kilkenny team from 2009. I don't know what you'd find in the studio.
8: So the half forward line. Shefflin Fogarty, Richie Hogan. Richie might have started midfield, did he? Up front, Martin Comerford, Taggy. Michael Fenley.
7: Yeah.
8: 2009. Are they in the matchday squad or do they have to have played?
7: They have to have come on, so there's 18 names. You've already named all three subs.
6: If he falls away.
7: Yeah.
6: And neither of us bid, do we both get a point?
7: No.
6: Why?
7: Ben will get the point then because he'll bid zero first and it's his.
6: Oh, ball. I match it. Okay, fair play. Yeah. What an auspicious position.
8: Sorry, what? What am I at?
1: What a way to get a point.
6: You're on nine, I think.
7: He's on 10.
8: I'm on 10.
6: Oh, yeah. 10.
7: Two more.
6: Right.
7: Jeepers. Let's go.
6: I can never remember the same player's name.
7: Huh?
6: I can never remember the same player's name.
8: Oh, really? Oh, God.
6: That's one of them. I never remember.
8: I know who it is.
6: He's huge.
8: And I can tell you, I've listened to three or four post book. I was looking for his.
6: Yeah. He had a book out.
7: Right. Oh, right.
8: So 2009.
6: I can never remember his name.
7: Yeah.
8: Eddie Brennan.
7: Yes. One more. Eddie would have been a big one to not get.
8: Well, I just wasn't sure if he was still.
7: Oh, yeah, he was. Yeah.
8: Well, if he's there, then. Okay, so let's go back. Well, four in a row, is he still there at the end?
7: I don't know. It always comes down to one, doesn't it?
8: I only need one more to win.
7: Yeah.
8: Oh, why can I not remember this player's name?
7: You have 11 names, yet of the 18.
8: So I got Richie Hogan, I got Brian Hogan.
7: I might have to get rid of Pass the Parcel if I'm going to continue this round.
6: I love this round. This is great.
7: Yeah, well, we'll keep this round for a while, but you I might have to get rid of Pass the Parcel.
8: Hogan, yeah. Brian Hogan. Yeah, Tommy, JJ, Jackie Terrell.
7: They're our collection of worst books, Arthur.
8: There's another cornerback.
7: I find up there.
6: Oh, that's harsh.
8: Another cornerback.
7: Isn't like Ron Atkinson's book up there and Steve Nichol? That's your book.
6: Oh, I can never remember his name.
8: I'm going to guess.
7: Okay, go on. Yes, please.
8: I'm going to guess Michael Kavanagh.
7: Michael Kavanagh. Lined out at number two.
8: Yes!
6: Shout.
7: He got the full back line.
6: Some going.
7: I thought Noel Hickey was the trap. He didn't play that day, but everybody else was there that you would expect.
8: The other Fenley?
7: No. Colin. No. Wasn't there at that stage.
8: Oh,
7: no.
8: Wow. He was my 50-50.
6: I would have gone
7: Michael
6: Ling.
7: Was only.
8: I would have gone Ling, but I have Ling down.
7: Derek Ling gone. Was there.
8: Was he? Yeah. All right.
7: Chab was gone.
6: Who was left half forward?
7: Owen Larkin.
8: I was exactly the same.
6: I was all listening. I couldn't get out of my head.
7: The other forward you didn't get was Richie Power.
8: For God's sake.
7: Yeah, so Richie Power and Richie Hogan, I wouldn't have been sure of. Richie Hogan was under 21 that year. I remember being at the under 21 final. He got like 12 points or something. Michael Rice and Derek Ling were midfield. John Tennyson was left half back. And PJ Ryan was the goalkeeper. You got everybody else.
8: But I wasn't sure. I had McGarry, so I was like, no, not sure. He's gone.
7: Yeah, I'd never picked the Kilkenny keeper for any individual match. They seem to change constantly.
6: That was the only one. The last two.
7: Larkin would have been safe enough, I think, in any of those teams. But hard nonetheless. Okay.
8: Owen Larkin used to have to do like 3 hours of physio before, during and after to, and I've listened to him speak a million times about it and he's brilliant and I just can't get his name in my head. Sorry.
7: Army man.
8: Yeah. I feel like a, I'll give you a chapter
7: loads
8: and verse.
7: Of interesting
8: a good
7: stories.
8: Village, a good village man, right?
6: Yeah.
8: Yeah, I know all about him.
6: New to club.
8: Cannot get his, could see his, yeah, see his face, see the helmet.
7: See his stripy helmet.
8: I can see the hand on the top. Yeah. It's like, what's your name?
7: Hurler of the year there in
8: yeah.
7: One of
8: so I apologise, Owen Larkin. You're one of my favourite hurlers. I will.
7: Okay. The next round.
8: Tomorrow.
7: The next round. Ben is bidding first here, right? There are 22 answers.
6: That was some effort, by the way.
7: It was very good, very impressive.
8: That's not my chosen era, but anyway, go on.
7: Republic of Ireland, men's senior managers all time, including caretakers. There are 22.
6: How far are we going back there?
7: Going back for forever.
1: All of time.
8: To the committee.
7: Yeah, but it was always a manager. They might not have been picking the team or doing anything, but there was always a manager.
1: Is this including like interims, caretakers?
7: Including interims and caretakers, yeah. Everybody that I could find. There are 22 names on my list. Obviously, it doesn't really matter if you don't know the first two. It only matters how many everybody's bidding.
1: So, say if... When I bid and say they bid again, it comes back to me. It just keeps going.
7: It does,
1: going.
7: Yeah. Okay. You can rebid.
1: I'll start off at six.
7: Six of the 22. Arthur.
6: Nine.
7: Strong bid.
8: This is supposed to work.
7: Well, you can't keep going 7, 8 over here all day. He knows he can name nine. Pick nine.
8: 10.
7: Ben,
6: your section
7: 10?
6: Here. They're not getting easier for you, but I don't know what I'm going to get.
7: You're trying to count them offhand now. You have to trust yourself that you'll be able to do it in the moment.
6: Just back yourself, yeah. Be all right in the night.
1: No, I'll go for the cowards. I'll stick a 10.
7: So like you'll let the bid remain 10, Arthur? Does Ger get his main character syndrome going?
6: I'll go 11. I'll go 11. 11 should be doable.
8: 12.
6: Yeah, fire away.
7: 12 again.
8: Okay, Jack Charlton.
7: 22 answers this time. Jack Charlton.
8: Owen Hand.
7: Yeah.
6: I didn't think enough about it. This could be very easy.
8: Steve Staunton.
7: Yeah.
8: Brian Kerr.
7: Yeah, that's 4. I'm not marking these off.
8: Don Givens.
7: Don Givens, yeah. He only counts as once, even though he was 2-time caretaker. Sorry, you said Owen Hart, Jack Charlton, Don Givens, Brian Kerr, and you said Steve Staunton, didn't you? And Noel King, yeah.
8: Stephen...
7: Oh my God. This can happen.
8: Larkin. Stephen Kenny.
7: Stephen Larkin.
8: What? How many have I got? 1, 2, 3, 4, 5, 6, 7. Big Mick. Mick McCarthy.
7: Yeah.
8: 8.
7: Again, only counts once.
8: Heimer Hallgrimsson. 9.
7: Yeah.
8: Johnny Giles. 10.
7: 10, I think.
6: He's walking to this. It's a bad mistake.
8: Who have I got? How many do I need?
7: You need 2, I think.
8: Liam Toohey. Liam Rasher's Toohey.
7: Liam Toohey is correct, yeah.
8: And now I'm stuck.
6: Deep cut.
8: So I said Jack Charlton, Owen Hand, Steve Staunton, Brian Kerr, Don Givens, Noel King, Stephen Kenny.
7: Yeah, you've got 11.
8: Mick McCarthy, Heimer Hallgrimsson. What's the name is that? Johnny Giles. Liam Rasher's Toohey.
7: He could be making that up. His name could be Liam Sausages Toohey for all I know.
8: No, it's not. It's BK would have said it.
6: Oh God.
8: So what am I missing? You said there's 22.
7: Yeah. There are 22, yeah. Like, I don't want to in any way help or hinder you here by telling you what you're missing.
8: You're missing
7: many. This will come for more bids if Ger gets this wrong, so keep your ears open.
8: Who took charge? Oh, John O'Shea.
7: John O'Shea, there you go, yeah. That's 12. I think you went very low there.
8: I think
7: you should have been trying to get to 14 or 15 there. Because you didn't include Giovanni Trapattoni and Martin O'Neill. Neither did you include Charlie Harris, Bill Lacey, Joseph Wickham, Doug Livingston, Alex Stevenson, John Jackie Carey, Charlie Hurley or Mick Meegan.
8: Now.
7: Which brings us all the way up to Liam Toohey.
8: I probably would have forgotten about those. Well, I can't believe I missed.
6: Oh, that was a bad
8: trap. And,
7: yeah. Well, I knew her. Wasn't Carey the manager in...
8: the player manager?
7: Well, I don't know.
6: I think he gave Giles a start, didn't he?
7: That's it. Yeah, because he was obviously playing in Goodison, wasn't he? But yeah, I think he was manager who picked John, yeah. That's it. Okay.
6: That was a missed
7: opportunity. Jura got 2 points.
6: Mm. You bottled that.
1: That was yours. Bidding. Yeah, but I think I only would have gotten... I wouldn't have got Rashford's anyway.
6: No. But you would.
1: I would have got the other two that he didn't get. So I wouldn't have only got one more.
8: I think it's Rasher.
7: I think Rasher, it's Rasher. Yeah. Rasher's a great Dublin nickname, I have to say. We had a teacher called Rasher. Yeah. I hope you know.
6: Oh, God.
8: Yeah, it's like, oh.
7: And finally.
6: Yeah.
7: Art is bidding first here. Countries, your favourite subject. Countries that Ireland have faced at a men's rugby World Cup. There are 18 in total. Obviously, you can't get any that we haven't faced.
6: There are 18 in total. I give that as 8.
7: Go on, Ger.
8: 14.
7: Commanding this game. This is an experienced bridge player.
8: That was stupid, wasn't it? I should have just gone. Like, you should have gone 8.
7: That was, yeah, 14 now. You
8: that was idiotic. You probably
7: could have won this with 10.
8: I know.
7: And 14 is now a chance of losing the point, but, you know.
8: No, you're just naming countries.
1: I can't get 14.
7: Okay. But you're naming countries without...
8: You're not going to get a point anyway.
1: I would call you a bluff on 14.
7: Yeah, I think 14's a lot.
1: But I think you've overshot that.
8: But you're going to be 50-50 after this. Anyway, from a strategic perspective.
1: If Jair doesn't get it, who does it go to next?
7: Because Arthur's the first bit.
1: Right, and I'd still call you bluff on that, I reckon.
6: Like, without giving anything away, like, is this even remotely gettable at 15? Am I just making a rod for my own back here?
1: You can't get any wrong. Like,
7: I can't more, say, like, you know what I mean?
6: It's 15. I want to have a goal. I don't want to sit here.
8: Go for it.
7: Okay.
6: Woo. Okay. So teams Ireland have played a Rugby World Cup. Is it just men's?
7: He's had to get out of a terrible bit there that he didn't know. Because you could say one wrong. Yeah, just men's. Just men's. Yeah.
6: Okay.
7: There's 18 teams in total.
8: Can we play poker sometime? Would that be...
6: South Africa.
8: Correct.
7: There are 19. For some reason, I don't have South Africa written down. I know why I missed them. Just by the time we got to South Africa, I'd forgotten we hadn't played them yet. Yeah, but they are right, obviously.
6: So South Africa, New Zealand.
7: Yeah.
6: Wales.
7: Wales. First team we played.
6: So South Africa, New Zealand, Wales, Argentina.
7: Yeah. Archer's going through the quarterfinals. Painful.
6: Bear with me. Namibia.
7: Namibia, yeah.
6: Australia.
7: Australia, yeah. Gordon Hamilton.
8: Don't be giving him ears. Don't be helping. I see the subtle coach going along here.
7: Oh, I was just trying to reminisce over the time Ireland nearly won the World Cup quarterfinal.
6: France.
7: Yeah.
6: Scotland.
8: Every time.
7: Yeah.
8: And again.
6: Japan,
7: yeah. Your sideways quiz question, who scored 1,000,000 points against Japan in 1995?
8: Brian Robinson?
7: No.
6: The other ones, I'm almost certain at the last or one of the last ones, Romania.
7: Yes. Oh, we're doing well here. Hold on. 1, 2, 3, 4, 5, 6, 7, 8, 9, 10.
6: Now,
7: still five more, to be honest.
6: I have five countries, but I'm
7: did
6: just...
7: Did we play them all?
6: I'm almost certain it's a bit of a punt. Russia.
7: Yeah, twice, actually, I think. Certainly in 2019, actually. Maybe just once.
6: And okay.
7: Or we weren't allowed to play in the last World Cup.
8: Ah, rugby makes its own rules. Eleven, that's pretty good. What's the bid? 15?
6: Yeah.
8: I wouldn't have any of these.
6: I just on the basis of probability, I think I do remember Samoa.
7: Yes. Just once. Again, I think that was 2019. Three more.
6: I don't know if this was the warm up game or anything. Portugal, or were we weren't in their group? I think I just remember them from the World Cup. No, I think that's wrong.
7: Portugal is wrong. You did just remember them from the World Cup. Okay, so Arthur is out. He has named 1, 2, 3, 4, 5, 6, 7, 8, 9, 10, 11, 12, which means that we have 7 left. Jer is the next bid. Of the 7 that are left, how many do you think you can name?
8: Two.
7: Ben.
1: Three.
7: Okay. Jer, do you want to beat 3?
8: How many are left? 7.
7: Yeah.
1: No.
7: Okay, Ben, let's go.
1: I have 5 countries written down.
7: Yeah.
1: A lot of them are complete stabs in the dark.
8: Uzbekistan.
1: I'm going to start with Georgia.
7: Correct. Famous game in 2007, yeah. That's 1. If Ben doesn't get this, by the way, Jarrah wins the carry.
6: I know, yeah.
7: The first ever one on this particular round, which may be the entire quiz next week.
6: I'm furious at myself.
1: Tonga.
6: That's a great shout, surely.
7: Correct.
6: Oh, that's an amazing shout. I didn't have that. That's a great shout.
7: Possibly the first World Cup.
1: I have 3 countries there.
7: Yeah, I think 87 World Cup we played Tonga. So what's the last
6: Come on.
7: Here we go. It's Ben's point or Jer's point?
1: Italy.
7: Italy is correct.
1: Is it?
7: Yeah, we played Italy a good bit lately. Ben rugby. Gets the point there. That wraps up a
8: USA and Canada
7: shot round. USA,
6: so I had
7: Canada, and Zimbabwe in the 3 left.
6: I had USA, I had Georgia, and I had Italy. Fiji?
1: I had Canada as well.
6: Canada's great show, never would have thought of that.
7: Okay, so there was only 18 countries actually in the end because I had Tonga down twice, but it was only named once, thankfully, and anyway.
1: There you go. Maybe you do know lots about rugby.
6: Great steal. Well, yeah.
1: Well, that's World Cup, like, that's different in Kettlefish.
7: Okay, so we need to hurry it up here a little bit, right?
8: Yeah, we're only 34 minutes in.
7: Let's skip round 2. I'll keep the Wikipedia round for next week.
6: Oh, Jesus.
1: Come on now. That's
7: the scores here are Jer 2, Ben 1, Arthur 0.
6: That's where I'm going to make my points.
5: 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You know what they say, 4 wheels move the body, but 2 wheels move the soul.
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7: Club named. First one. This player started his professional career with Charlton Athletic.
6: Oh, PhD. Matt Holland.
7: No. Do we have another guess?
1: Abby Hammer. Esri Konsa.
7: No. He then moved to Leeds United.
6: Okay, she. Lee Boyer.
7: Correct. Lee Boyer. West Ham, Newcastle, West Ham, Birmingham, Ipswich. Arthur gets off the mark.
6: It's a fine round.
8: The Lee Boyer story I brought up this week, himself and Jonathan Woodgate were on trial. Not many people knew the details of the fact that they were on trial. It was like new news to.
6: Oh yeah,
8: that's why I know Jonathan Woodgate, and they're like, no. It's like,
6: it did. To be fair,
7: Leeds United on trial was David O'Leary's book. Do you know what?
6: They weren't born at the time.
8: No, but it's still, it's like,
6: I know that's not an excuse, but I'm just saying.
8: It's interesting how those stories have disappeared.
6: Yeah.
8: Google's right to forget.
6: I do think that. To be fair, it's hard to say that either of them for the last 15 years have been talked about much at all. Maybe if there were more so in the...
7: Woodgate was Middlesbrough manager for a while, wasn't he?
6: Mm-hmm. Exactly.
8: Okay. Come on, sorry. I'm slowing things down here.
7: Question 2.
8: We should just get to the end of this round. Ours has won all 3 points and move on.
7: We used to be 5. This player started his senior professional career with Shamrock Rovers.
8: Tyrant Gavin Bazunu.
7: Oh. Okay, I'm going to move on. He then moved to Dunfermline Athletic.
6: PhD. No, sorry. That's right.
8: A tyrant, Jack Byrne.
7: No. He next played for Dundee United before moving to Reading.
8: A tyrant?
7: Yeah.
8: Johnny Kenny?
7: No.
6: Reading?
7: Don't have Reading. Okay. His next move was to Leeds United.
6: So you could be at it. Oh, no.
7: Got to keep going.
6: I don't know what era you're in here.
7: Then move to Ipswich Town. then to Southend United, then Portsmouth.
1: Happy Hammer. Is it Noel Hunt?
7: Yes! Oh. Wigan and Waterford was going to be the...
1: I thought it was Noel Hunt when you did the Reading from Scotland the first.
7: Yeah,
1: and
7: yeah.
1: Know, yeah.
7: Rovers. I remember him at Rovers. Well. Very, I didn't know he was Stephen Hunt's brother at the time. And there you go. Noel Hunt. Ben gets the point there. Question three. Last one. This player started his senior professional career with RS Football. Football.
6: How are you spelling that?
7: F-U-T-E-B-I-L. Tyrant
8: Adriano.
7: No. He then moved to Juventude.
1: How you spell that?
8: J-U-V-E-N-T-U-D-E.
7: Like Juventude, but with a J. Because it's with a pronounced J.
8: A tyrant, Romario.
7: Although I haven't checked what country this is in. Not Romario, no.
6: I don't know.
7: He then signed for Porto B.
6: Oh, PhD.
7: Yeah.
6: Deco.
7: No.
8: A tyrant.
6: He actually signed for Benfica.
8: Benny McCarthy.
7: No. His next move was to Dynamo Moscow.
6: Who is this nomad?
1: Javi Hammer, Thiago. Like centre midfielder. No.
7: Nope.
6: A PhD. Thiago, centre back. Chelsea, Thiago Silva?
7: Yeah.
1: As soon as he looked at
7: it. I thought you had more to say.
1: I had to give him a chance.
7: Second,
1: I couldn't think of another Thiago.
7: Alcantara was who you were going for. Yeah, he went to Fluminense, AC Milan, PSG, Chelsea, back to Fluminense, and now plays at 41 years old in the hope of making the World Cup squad with Porto.
6: Oh, didn't know that.
7: Having moved to back to Brazil to retire, he said, nah, shag this. Back to Porto. So, Thiago Silva is... the answer there. Arthur gets a dodgy enough point, which means that as we hit the ad break, it's 2-2. We're back with the pass the parcel round.

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1: You asked me to do it. Any club to have won a senior All-Ireland football title? Jers first.
2: Senior men's.
1: Club. Did I leave out club? Yeah, I did. I said any club to have won, yeah.
3: Senior club men's football.
1: Pardon?
3: Senior club men's football.
1: Yes. And Ger Ben Arthur is the order. There are 30.
3: And so, sorry, it's been a while. I give a name, you give a name, you give a name, yeah. But we have gone. So St. Vincent's.
1: St. Vincent's is correct. They have won 3, I believe.
3: On the Super Minis.
1: Find them. Where are they? Yeah, 76, 08 and 14.
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3: Coola.
1: Coola are the current champions for a few more days.
3: Do we count Kilmacook Crow? The team in the 90s, obviously, of course. No asterisk beside them. I'm only joking, lads. We made peace.
1: Mm. That's what you think. 95, 09 and 2023.
3: Asterisk.
1: Kilmacook Crokes. Just a refereeing decision.
4: Ballybone.
1: Yeah.
3: Ballybone Street Henders.
1: 2016.
2: I will go with Cross McGlen.
1: Cross McGlen have won All-Irelands in 97, 99, 2000, 2007, 2011 and 2012. They were a good team.
3: Nemo Rangers.
1: Nemo Rangers are the only team to have won more All-Irelands than Cross McGlen. They have won it in 73, 79, 82, 84, 89, 94 and 03.
3: That's mad.
4: Dr. Crokes.
1: It's mad how long a time it spans. It's clearly loads of different teams. Dr. Crokes is also right. 92 and 2017.
2: Corrifin.
1: Yeah, Corrifin. Only team to win 3 in a row. Where are they now? Yeah, 98,
2: 15, 18, 19,
1: 20. Caltra.
2: Struggling.
1: Caltra in 2004 is a good one, yeah.
4: What was your last one, sorry?
2: Well, that's against the spirit of it, but it was Corrifin.
4: Spirit of the game.
3: Spirit of the game is to knife you in the back.
4: Sports. I should have said something. I'm going to go Ballinlan Stevenites.
1: Yes, 2005.
2: Was that senior?
1: Yeah.
2: Jeez, there was no one at it.
1: Anyone listen to brilliant piece with...
2: Hey!
1: No, I
2: don't. Well, I to that point, St. Bridget's.
1: Bridget's in 2013, yeah.
2: I forgot the Ballinlan when I was senior. I thought it was intermediate for some reason.
3: Well, he just told you about the piece they did last night with Bolton Glass.
1: I didn't say anything about Bolton Glass.
3: Yeah, but you... 1990.
1: Anyway, now that Ger has scolded me correctly, anyone who would like to listen back to a brilliant piece with Kevin O'Brien and David Brady last night on Bolton Glass and Ballinlan and the glory of club football and loads of stuff about America and...
2: America.
1: All that kind of stuff as well.
4: O'Donovan Russa.
1: Very good. 1993.
2: Where are you getting these deep cuts from?
1: I feel like he's been looking at a list this week.
4: I was in Skibbereen over Christmas.
1: Alright, okay.
2: I'm out of sure things now. I know there's lows, but I can't remember. I know there's a dearth of Kerry winners. I think. Relatively speaking. God. No. I'll stay. I don't think they have. Nafina.
1: Nafina?
2: Yeah.
1: No.
2: No, I don't think so. Other than the final.
3: The Desi Geezer.
2: Yeah, well, even, yeah, but they were in the final last year, weren't they? Imagine? No, of course, couldn't have been. Sorry. They were
3: the Hurlers.
2: Yeah, sorry.
1: I'm all Hurlers won it last year.
3: Do you have many left, Ben?
4: A few.
2: Don't have to answer that. Don't worry about that. He's trying to psych you out there.
1: Yeah, Arthur, you put your arm around the shoulder there.
3: Yeah. You just like, because
1: protect them from the.
2: Yeah, yeah. Just stick your guns.
3: Never smile
1: apex
3: at a crocodile
1: predator over here.
3: Yeah,
2: consult that list you've.
3: The one who's like bragging about his. This is literally his kingdom.
2: What's the? Oh, no, I don't remember. Go on.
1: Anyway,
3: no, you can't get friendly with.

0: a crocodile. He's imagining how well you'd fit within his skin. Never smile at a crocodile. UCD.
1: Yep, the great Eugene McGee UCD team, 74 and 75.
2: You said Kerry, so I'm going to go Austin Stacks.
1: Yeah, Austin Stacks, 1977.
3: Ah, jeez, I had it written down. When was it?
1: 77.
3: I didn't know that, so that's what it was. I definitely didn't know they'd done it then.
0: Glenn?
1: Glenn, yeah, much more recent. 2022-4.
3: I'm not a great clubman, to be honest with you.
0: Kilkew?
1: Yeah, Kilkew.
3: Yeah. He's on fire here.
0: Lavi.
1: I do. That's a good answer. I couldn't tell you what county Lavi from. 91.
0: Young fella.
1: Where's Lavi?
0: It's in Down.
1: Down.
0: They had some players.
1: They won the 91 All-Ireland right before they went on to win.
0: They had some players in that team.
2: I'm going to stay in Down.
1: Yeah.
2: Burn.
1: Yeah, that's a great answer.
3: Christ.
2: I was also in
3: You're
2: Down.
3: You're also in Down.
2: I was in Down last weekend.
3: I was in
1: St. Mary's Burn, 1988 All-Ireland.
3: Yeah, they're still talking about it, aren't
1: they? Rightly so.
0: 88, were they? Okay. I'm definitely in the level of guessing at this point. So hang on, we've done all the super clubs. All the Dubs clubs who've won. You did all those, didn't you? That sweep. Is there any? Oh. Yeah, Bridges beat Ballymun. Did Castlehaven win?
1: Castlehaven. I'm not 100% sure they did.
0: It would have been the late 80s.
1: But I don't think so.
0: Bollocks.
1: No, we don't have Castlehaven. Ben gets a well-earned point there. That was a good round.
3: That was serious. What's going on today?
1: Both of you stuck in there. The ones you didn't get, East Kerry won the first one.
3: Before they
1: weren't allowed.
3: Who was on that team?
1: Ballahy, 1972. Yeah, can you imagine? Yeah, or young lads like, yeah, about to become the best team of all time. Thomond College of Limerick won in 1978.
0: I actually knew that one.
1: Port Leash won their one in 1983. Castle Island Desmonds, another one for the dearth of Kerry teams that won it in 1985. Lown Rangers. Mike Frank team.
0: I knew the Rangers, but I couldn't remember the...
1: Cross Malina. Deal Rovers won it in 01. Ballanderry Shamrocks in 02. Salt Hill Knocknacarra in 06. And St. Gall's of Antrim in 10. And that's all. So I would say that was a very well played round. Ben gets the point, takes the lead.
3: He listened to my pep talk
1: at the start here. This is what this is all about.
3: That's annoying.
1: Any club to have played in the League of Ireland Premier or First Division since 1990. Ben, you go first. There are, believe it or not,
3: 441
1: teams.
0: Ah, lads.
1: Now, some of them...
0: Anyway.
2: In the Premier Division or the First Division?
1: Yeah, in the league, yeah.
2: Right. Shamrock Rovers.
1: Shamrock Rovers. Are correct. We might rattle through the famous ones there, lads, if you don't mind.
3: Bohemians,
1: yeah.
0: Sligo Rovers.
1: Okay, yeah. I said take one off harder in my games. Same pass, yeah.
3: Yeah, rattled. My go, is it? Cork City.
1: Yeah.
0: Dundalk.
1: Yeah.
2: Drogheda.
1: United.
3: Drogheda. Bray. Wanderers.
1: Yeah. For teams that have always been the same, you can just say whatever you want. For teams that have changed over the years, be very specific with their name, please. Bray Wanderers and Drogheda, both fine. Don't need any specifics on them.
3: Yeah. Are there, say, for two different names? Like
1: if they were different clubs, yeah.
0: Since 1990.
1: Yeah.
0: I'm going to try and park that, but I want to say Derry City.
1: Derry City, you're correct, yeah.
2: UCD.
1: UCD.
3: I don't know if I said them or not. Finn Harps. Did I say that?
1: Yeah, no, you didn't say Finn Harps.
3: Because I didn't know if I crossed it out.
0: Whew. I was going to steal that from you as another getting in your head. It nearly worked. So I can't use Finn Harps. Galway United.
1: Yeah.
2: Treaty United,
1: yeah. They'd be down near the bottom now, being a modern team.
3: They're Kerry FC, aren't they?
1: Yeah.
3: Yeah.
0: Shelburne.
1: I was wondering. I feel sorry for the Shells fans here. Yeah, but correct. Many time champions.
2: Wexford FC.
1: Wexford FC is correct, yeah.
3: On that same vibe, then I presume I can say Wexford Youths.
1: You can.
3: Perfect. If you want there, Ger.
0: Okay. Just trying to work out anything that we're missing that's obvious from the broad sweep. Waterford.
1: Waterford are correct, yeah.
2: Sporting Fingal.
1: Sporting Fingal, my beloved. Correct.
3: Cove Ramblers.
1: Cove Ramblers, yeah.
3: Oh. I only have two left.
1: Well, I'd say get thinking.
0: How many are we missing? About 20?
1: Yeah. Loads.
3: Are many of them like iterations of different?
0: Dublin City.
1: Correct.
3: In the rare old times.
2: Longford Town.
1: Effing a Coke.
3: Longford
1: Town, yeah. Also playing the league as well as winning the cup every year at one period of their existence.
3: Kilkenny City.
1: Kilkenny City's a good one, yeah. Stalwarts of the 90s Division 1. At Lone Town.
2: Limerick.
1: Men's football as well.
2: Limerick.
1: Limerick.
2: Pushed.
1: Is correct. Hold on now. Limerick. Let me just double. Yeah, that's number 24 on the list there.
3: That was my last one.
1: His last one.
3: That was my last one, yeah.
1: All right, okay.
3: I mean, no, they can't have played. It's hard to know.
1: We're down to the bones now.
3: I feel like it was of a earlier time. I'll say Drumcondra.
1: Time was correct. Yeah, like 1950s.
3: Might have snuck in.
0: So what was the last thing you said?
1: The last thing Ben said.
0: I think he said Limerick FC.
1: Yeah. He did.
0: Right. So I I'm gonna go. I'm going to go Emfa.
1: Who?
0: That's not on your list then, is it?
1: Sorry, I have no idea who it is. Sorry, it's like you've caught me in a bit of ignorance there. Emfa?
0: Yeah.
1: That was the name of a Limerick iteration at one point, was it?
0: No, it was Kilkenny.
1: Oh, no.
0: Are you sure?
1: Well, no, I didn't come across them. Went through every league. So, Emfa. We looked them up afterwards.
3: How are you spelling that?
0: Okay, EMFA, so it's
1: Does Ben get the point then, though? You said Drumcondra. Yes, he did. So the ones we didn't get now, I understand why you didn't go for them. Limerick City, yeah. Waterford United.
0: I had Limerick City.
1: Home Farm.
0: Next one.
1: Home Farm Everton and Home Farm Fingal didn't count because they were all part of the same club. But yeah, if they were different clubs, I changed them. And Newcastle West FC played for a little while.
3: Jesus.
1: Monaghan United.
3: Monaghan's bad one.
1: St. James's Gate. St. Francis,
3: yeah.
1: Kildare County, Limerick 37. Remember that?
3: I had
1: forgotten that until this time. Merview United, one season of Cork City Forest Co-op, Salt Hill Devon, Galway, just on their own, Cabinteely, and then, bizarrely, both Shamrock Rovers B and Shamrock Rovers 2.
3: They just
1: changed their name from one year to another.
0: In an attempt to enhance their appeal to a larger audience, the club changed its name to Kilkenny City in 1989.
1: Oh, that is tough. There you go. Okay.
3: It worked.
1: All right, so Ben now takes a 2-point lead here as we go on to the last one. Arthur, you go first on this one. Any team that has contested a Super Bowl this century? That does include the 99 season. Because the Super Bowl would have been in 2000. There are 21.
3: This century.
1: Yeah.
3: Okay.
0: I'll go with the Kansas City Chiefs.
1: Yes.
2: 49ers.
1: 49ers, correct.
2: Philadelphia Eagles.
1: Yeah. It's mad that the Chiefs, who are at the end of a dynasty, are the second last newest team to, or the second newest team to have contested a Super Bowl this century.
3: This century, so from thing.
1: So we have the Eagles, the 49ers, and the Chiefs, is that right? Yeah.
3: The Patriots.
2: Oh, Giants.
1: Yeah. Just the nine for the Patriots. The Giants, yeah. Which they beat the Patriots in two of those nine.
2: Saints.
1: No Saints, yeah. Oh, 9 or 10 or whatever. I don't know what way we describe them. Season.
3: A
1: loud scribbling going on that Christmas card.
3: I think
0: the Warriors? Is that what you're going to say?
3: The Rams.
1: Yeah, the Rams. Yeah, they were the first team. They've been in there a few times.
2: The Ravens.
1: As well. And the Ravens, yeah.
2: Seahawks.
3: Yes. Ah, bollocks. The Green Bay Packers.
1: Yep. Cheeseheads.
2: Steelers.
1: Yep.
2: Indianapolis Colts.
1: Yes. Going well here.
3: Jesus, it comes around
1: quick. Steelers and the Colts.
3: It comes around quick. Mother of God. I think they're historically shit. I think they're... sorry, I forgot which one. I do think they're...
1: Tune in to Off-Ball Breakfast for
3: Dirty Talk. Don't be like that, come on. You took ages to get me Kavanagh.
1: Come on, eat it every week.
3: Yeah, I got him now. This is why we're in this position. Yeah, but I might get something, but don't
0: be like that. It's 11:57, we've got a new shot.
3: That's not my fault. I know one of them. Yeah, they're
2: the Boston Celtics.
1: We have to wrap that one up early too, don't we?
2: The Bruins. Scotland.
3: Man.
1: Leave them alone, will you? You're delaying them.
3: Let me just have a look.
1: Like, who did you say was a star?
2: Come on,
1: shit?
2: This maybe is ridiculous now.
3: What do you mean ridiculous? It's the NFL fans know all the NFL things. Yeah, of course you do. I don't. I'm trying to work through here. God almighty. 25 years of stuff.
0: That's how long it's taken.
3: Is there anything around here?
1: There'll be a new Super Bowl played by the time we answer this.
0: No, stop looking around.
3: I'm just... Oh, no, they didn't. No, they're useless.
0: This is outrageous.
1: They're useless. Come on.
3: I'll go with... Maybe they got to one.
1: There's two turns in the NFL teams. The Vikings, not in this century, no, unfortunately. And they're
0: not ever, is it?
1: Oh, no, they played them in the 70s. Yeah,
3: is it not bad?
2: Me?
3: Bad old round for
1: you. Yeah, you next, yeah.
0: Oh, who was Man United? The Tampa Bay Buccaneers. Oh,
3: that's
0: Tom
3: my
0: Brady.
3: Point. Thinking. I didn't have time to think. I was being harangued.
1: Right, Ben.
0: Yeah.
3: Come on, Ben.
2: Denver Broncos.
3: Cutting the throat here.
1: You want Jared?
0: My last one.
1: Keep you in it.
3: I'd be in it. He's winning. That. I know. I'd like rather him points. Win.
0: You got the Broncos. How many are we missing now, Mick?
3: We need to create some sort of rivalries. Can't be just me coming in here walking away
1: six.
3: With it every week.
0: We're missing six.
1: Yeah. Seven.
2: Arizona Cardinals.
1: Yes. One of the best Super Bowls ever.
2: Because you won it.
1: No, that was against the Steelers.
2: Oh, sorry.
1: Yeah, the Santonio Holmes catch in the corner. Have you got another one, Ben?
3: Throw something out there, Ben.
2: The Bengals.
0: Correct.
1: Yeah. Falcons. Recent team on the list.
3: Ah, look at that.
1: Who'd you say?
2: Falcons.
1: Yeah. 27-3. Undefeated. Now, that was a pretty good Super Bowl. There's only three more. Can we get the double point? The rare double point? No, there's four more, obviously.
2: The Raiders.
1: Yes. Believe it or believe it not. 2002.
0: Panthers.
1: The Panthers, yeah. Twice. There's two more. Can we do it? It's actually tense. If only we weren't in such a rush, we might enjoy it.
2: Aquanu.
1: Should have skipped round two when I had the chance.
3: I'd be pointless.
0: What's rare is wonderful, Arthur. A bit of strange in your life.
3: It's, yeah.
2: No, I'm going to take a stab because I'm the Dolphins.
3: No, I don't think so.
1: Jer survives the longest.
2: Do you have another?
0: The Bills?
1: No. The two, the Tennessee Titans, who lost the Super Bowl in the year 2000, in the 99 season, and the Chicago Bears, who lost to the Colts in 06.
3: No, I
0: had assumed the Bears hadn't been in.
1: Rex Grossman was their quarterback. It was one of the weirdest Super Bowl appearances of all time. Devin Hester returned, opening kickoff for a touchdown, and everyone got excited, and then they were hammered. Okay, so Ben's on 4 points, Jer's on three, Arthur's on two. The fun free magic number round. 3 points if one pair gets it right. If nobody
0: does.
1: We've
0: about 20 minutes left of this.
1: No, there isn't. It goes quick from here on in. Okay, so you all know the rules, right? Three if you get closest, two for the second close, or two for who gets closest if you don't get it exactly right. Don't go bust. I want the number of consecutive Waterford hurling titles won by Ballygunner, plus the number of goals Troy Parrott has scored for club and country this season, plus the number of times Martin O'Neill has won as Celtic manager this season in his 10 games in charge, plus the number of times John Higgins has won Snooker's World Championship. Your 30 seconds expire when Sinatra sings by Chenny Beads. We're getting there. Okay, so consecutive Waterford titles for Ballygunner, Troy Parrott goals for club and country this season, Martin O'Neill's games won for Celtic as manager this season in 10 games, and John Higgins...

0: Okay, go on, Sof. We're so eager.
1: 40.
0: 40. Ben?
2: 45.
3: 40.
0: Ben gets 2 points.
3: Ah, oh, Jesus.
0: I don't know what to do now with the 1 point. I think you both get 1 point. You're both closest. The answer is 49.
3: What?
0: So Ben gets two, you both get one. Answers?
1: 12.
0: 12 for Ballygunner.
1: 21.
2: 24.
0: 24 for Troy Harris.
2: Yeah. Yeah.
0: Martin O'Neill in 10 games.
3: 9.
0: 8. Has won 9.
3: 9.
0: And John Higgins?
3: 3, I think.
0: 4.
3: Okay,
0: how he is all so far back, I don't know. Anyway,
3: nice to go.
0: Maybe they just add up one or two.
3: 16 goals, I only
0: have. Ah, okay.
1: Right. 21. It's 6 for...
0: What, 6?
1: 6 for Martin O'Neill.
0: He's won. The only game he lost was the Midtjylland.
1: Yeah.
0: Everything else he won, yeah. So he's won 9 out of 10. So 49 is the answer. Ben gets 2 points there, which puts him on to 6. Jer's on 4, Arthur's on 3.
1: It'd be some choke job from here.
3: Massive. You wouldn't be able to show your face out there.
0: Yeah. So 6-4-3.
1: What a weekend you would be in store for you if you lost this now.
0: I'll remember the scores, please.
3: Out.
0: Okay, on to the final. Our winner tonight will be decided in the round that separates the wheat from the chaff. The Razor Ramones from the Razor Robinsons. It's the never unfair egalitarian rapid fire round.
3: Kick the man when he's down.
0: You'll each have a rapid fire round in 20 seconds. 1 point for each correct answer. We'll start at the player on the lowest score, which is unusually Arthur.
1: Yeah.
0: And then on to the next lowest, and we'll continue on like that. Arthur, if you're ready, your 20 seconds starts now. What club are top of the Scottish Premiership?
3: Hearts.
0: Who won the All-Ireland Hurling Intermediate title last week?
3: Oh, pass.
0: What club does Denise O'Sullivan play for?
3: North Carolina Courage.
0: Morocco will play who in the African Nations Cup final? Ulster's game against what club was cancelled last week?
3: Sharks.
0: No, who is the longest tenured Premier League manager?
3: Guardiola.
0: Guardiola.
3: I think I should get one more.
0: Why?
3: And you went, yeah, and then stopped. It's not going to make a blind bit of difference.
0: I was only at the start of a question there when the buzzer went off, and I don't really know even what you meant, really.
3: There was one gap. There was when you went, yeah, and then stopped.
0: Because you said, I don't know, North Carolina Courage, South Carolina.
3: That's on me, but that's
0: and
3: not
0: you jumped in on the African Nations, so you did well on that, right? So Hearts is the correct. Upper Church Drumban is the intermediate champions. North Carolina Courage, you get the point for that. Senegal, you get the point. Cheetahs was who Ulster were playing, and Pep Guardiola. So you got 4. It moves you on to 7. Which is
3: the next question
0: have
3: been?
1: No.
3: You didn't do it that way. They're all separate. They're not all in a list.
0: Okay.
1: Look at that side eye.
3: Pressure on you here.
0: Sure. Your time starts now. What club are top of Serie A?
3: Pass.
0: Who won the 2025 All-Ireland Club Football title?
3: Pass.
0: What club does Courtney Brosnan play for?
3: Everton.
0: Who won the 2025 Carabao Cup?
3: City.
1: Newcastle.
0: What French team will play Leinster this weekend?
3: Pass.
0: Who did Unai Emery manage right before Aston Villa?
1: Oh my god, Villarreal.
0: Yes, correct. He gets 2 points.
1: Wow.
0: Everton is the only other one you got for Courtney Brosnan. Inter are top of the Serie A. Kula. Which.
1: What?
0: Bizarre. There you go. That's what collapsing does to you. Kula, who we just talked about a few minutes ago, won the All-Ireland Club title. Newcastle, as you mentioned, eventually won the Carabao Cup. Bayonne are who Leinster are playing.
3: He didn't get the Newcastle point.
1: No, he said
0: no.
3: So
0: he gets
3: get two points.
0: Arthur's passed him out there, so Jer's out of it. Ben, you need 2 to win.
3: Oh, job done.
0: Are you ready?
3: Come on, Ben. Bring it home.
0: Your time starts now. What club are top of the championship?
2: Middlesbrough.
0: No, who won the 2025 All-Ireland Club Hurling title?
2: Nafino.
0: What club does Leanne Kiernan play for?
2: Liverpool.
0: Ah. Who did Liverpool draw in the fourth round of the FA Cup?
2: Pass.
0: What French team beat Munster last weekend?
2: La Rochelle.
0: Who is the manager of Sunderland?
2: Reg Debris.
0: Moses Malone is associated with what sport?
1: Basketball
0: is correct. Well done. Oh, so he won easily. Coventry City, rather. I thought that was a fairly easy question.
1: It was,
0: at the start of the championship. But Nafina is correct. Leanne Kiernan for Liverpool got you the win. And then you also didn't get that Brighton are playing Liverpool in the cup, but you did get. Did you get too long? You did.
2: No.
0: Oh, you didn't get too long, right?
2: But he'd already
0: won at that stage. You got Sunderland manager, you got basketball. Wins by 2 points, ends up on 8, is the winner. What a pep talk for me at the start of this quiz, by the way.
3: A new quizzer.
0: He is now a happy hammer, Ben Symes. Congratulations. We'll see you next week. We better get out of here.
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9: Whatever happens in Leash, it's always a scandal.
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11: Tomás O'Shea one day and he said, I'm sick of that Northern crowd. 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
12: He said he was a plumber. 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I won't try to tell you how to plumb.
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1: All right, you're very welcome along to a very special Saturday panel marking the return of the Premier League season. With us, Kenny Cunningham, John Hartson and Matt Holland in studio. The lads are launching the return of Premier League Central on Setanta Sports. 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Lads, thanks very much for joining us.
16: Pleasure.
17: Afternoon.
1: So, when they walked in, they all complained about the crap questions they'd been being asked by the Irish sports media all day, so I've decided not to ask anything about that. I want to talk about clubs you didn't sign for that you could have signed for. John, obviously, famously, Rangers was one club you didn't sign for you could have signed of. Matt, you could have signed for Villa, turned them down. Rejected them. Kenny, did anybody ever...
17: Athlone Town, Cove Ramblers, I could have, didn't, obviously, big regrets. No, none off the top of my head.
1: Was there ever a situation where you were, like, at one of your clubs thinking, I wouldn't mind a move here?
17: Oh, constantly. Yeah, constantly. It just never materialized. Fantasy, pure fantasy. No, I don't think you have that mindset unless you've got an agent like John Harrison who can get you a move with it.
18: Depends where you're playing your football at the time as well. You know, if you're in the Championship and perhaps a Premier League club comes in, it's slightly different, isn't it? So
1: yeah.
18: Depends where you are, at what stage of career you're in.
1: I think it's also changed a lot now that if you're a player and you want to move, you just ring your agent and that gets...
19: Well, I was never a great player, but I had a great agent, so I think that helps.
17: I actually
19: failed four medicals during my career. I failed a medical at Tottenham, then I failed a medical at Charlton, the famous one being Rangers, obviously. And then I failed a medical at Coventry, and it was eventually Gordon Strachan who pushed it through on a pay-as-you-play deal with Wimbledon.
17: You can't fail on your body fat, though, can you?
19: Hey?
17: Can you fail on your body fat?
19: I cruised that one. But, you talk about clubs and things. I was always a Liverpool fan growing up.
1: Ah, right.
19: Ian Rush was always my hero.
1: Of course,
19: being
1: okay,
19: Welsh.
1: That makes sense.
19: And if there was one club I would have loved to have played for, you know, I was lucky I played for some big clubs, you know, the Arsenals and the West Hams and
17: Wimbledon.
19: The Celtics, but the Wimbledons. But if I could have gone to a club, I would have loved to have represented Liverpool.
1: Tell me... Spurs, right? So they come in for you. You've already been at Arsenal. You're thinking, yeah, I'm going to sign for Spurs. And all you Arsenal fans who didn't get a chance to see me doing my best, this is going to be brilliant. And then
19: It was George Graham who signed me for Arsenal. And I only worked for 6 weeks under George at Arsenal. And then obviously George was relieved of his duties for allegedly taking that bung.
1: Yeah.
19: And then... I think, I'm not sure if he went to Spurs directly from there.
1: Wasn't about you, was it?
19: No, it wasn't about me. So, obviously, I think George then came back in for me. But they had a lot of injury problems, I think, Spurs at the time. I think Les Ferdinand was injured.
1: Okay.
19: Darren Anderton is the famous one, John Scales.
1: So they couldn't take a risk on somebody?
19: No, it was £7 million and obviously wages on top of that. So they were like, they couldn't invest that type of money if they weren't 100% sure. And obviously I failed the medical on my knee.
1: When you're in the middle of that, is it really annoying that these medicals are happening? Are you thinking, it doesn't matter, I'm going to be okay? Or is there a long period of time where you're thinking, I need to play a bit of football for a team here?
19: When I failed the first one, you know, I'm thinking to myself, I'll have another opportunity. But then when you fail four, you start questioning them. Is there really something wrong with my knee, you know, long term?
1: Did it feel sore? Was it?
19: No, it felt fine. But I was doing everything asked of me. I was on the training ground. I was, you know, striking the balls. And I was, you know, doing everything asked of me, really. But and it's frustrating. And, you know, I think it was only the fact that Gordon Strachan then pushed the medical through at Coventry. And I went on and I played 220 games at Celtic. Never once in 5 years put a packet of ice on my knee.
1: So what was the order? Sorry, you passed the medical at Coventry and then Celtic signed you from Coventry.
19: Yeah, in that summer, yeah. We got relegated at Coventry and Craig Bellamy then went on to Newcastle, Mustafa Hadji went to Aston Villa and I moved on to Celtic. So,
1: right.
18: You know, when
17: did you sign you? I definitely played with you at some stage. When did we
19: finish? Yeah, I went to.
17: We paid big money for you.
19: Yeah, from West Ham.
17: I think we all took a wage cut to get you across there to manage
19: it. Was it worth it?
17: No comment.
1: Don't worry, I'm going to get to how much you love Kenny as a teammate in a couple of minutes, because you've obviously both played with him. Talk to me about the Villa situation, because Villa come in for you, agree a fee, and it's like, oh, Matt Holland's joining Villa. I think Mark Kinsler might have just signed from that summer as well.
18: Same time.
1: Is this post-World Cup 2002?
18: It was indeed, yeah. Slightly different situation was that I was at Ipswich, I had a four-year deal, spoke to Graydon Taylor, they'd agreed the fee with the club, of course, which meant I could speak to him. They only offered me a three-year deal. I already had a four-year deal at Ipswich. I was 28 on the back of the World Cup. They offered me more money than I was on for 2 years, till I was 30, and then a lot less after I turned 30.
1: And they were going to cut us.
18: So they were going to cut my money as soon as I turned 30 as well.
17: That sounds fair. That sounds fair to me.
18: I had obviously a longer contract at Ipswich, and security-wise, it would have been an opportunity to play in the Premier League, of course. It wasn't all about the money, Kenny. Kenny's doing that sign with her fingers as if to say it's all about money. It wasn't all about the money at all. And actually, I had reservations as well about the manager being there long term. As it turns out, he was sacked 2 months later.
1: Right.
18: John was talking there about George Graham lasting 6 weeks.
1: Why did you, at that point, did you?
18: Well, there was pressure on Graham Taylor as well at that time, and I think it was Doug Ellis was the chairman, Deadly Doug, and I suppose I had a feeling that it might not last too long.
1: Yeah.
18: He was one of those managers under pressure going into the season. As it turned out, he didn't last too long. I think it was about 2 months, and a year later, I signed for Charlton.
1: So you were on the Ipswich team that the previous season had qualified for the UEFA Cup. Is that right?
18: We were in the UEFA Cup, yeah, that year as well.
1: That was the
18: we qualified for the UEFA Cup that second year on fair play as well.
1: Oh right,
18: so we were in the UEFA Cup in the second season as well.
1: Even after
18: we were
1: in you the got relegated,
18: yeah.
1: That must have been a bit of a crazy time at that club.
18: Yeah, a bit strange. Yeah, it was a bit strange.
1: What the hell happened?
18: What finishing fifth one season and then relegated to the next?
1: So you signed Finidi George. Is that the
18: signed Finidi George? Yeah, I wouldn't blame it all on Finidi. I mean, a bit harsh to blame it all on Finidi George.
1: Greatest debut in Premier League history in terms of stats, wasn't it?
18: I think we beat Derby 3-1. He might have scored two, and he was outstanding. And then about a couple of weeks later, we beat Sunderland 5 as well, and he was brilliant in that game as well. Chipped the goalkeeper,
17: he
18: great
17: loved the
18: goal,
17: hat, didn't he? Like, on a fashion accessory, he had a
18: who? Finidi George.
17: Finidi George. Yeah,
18: but I wouldn't blame it all on Finidi. We also signed a goalkeeper, Matteo Sorini, from Italy.
1: You're these blaming two, it all on him.
18: No, what I'm going to say is that these two boys came in. We had what was quite a tight-knit group in that dressing room. We'd been together sort of 3, 4, 5 years. We'd knocked on the door. We'd been in the playoffs. We'd got close to the Premier League. We got in the Premier League. That first season, we had an unbelievable year. We finished fifth. You talk about team spirit being second to none. These two players came in. I'm not saying that they were bad guys, and they certainly weren't, but it upset a few in the fact that these two came in on huge money in the Premier League, and there was a lot of players there who didn't get an increase in wages because they were, you know, they just didn't get that increase in wages, and they were looking at those two thinking, hang on a minute, they're earning all the money.
1: Yeah.
18: I think there was a little bit of resentment in the dressing room.
17: I think as long as they can back it up, though, that's the thing, isn't it? I don't think there should be an envy thing there if the players come in and actually back it up, Matt.
1: It's hard, though, isn't it?
17: I think you can accept.
1: Well, human nature is human nature. At the same time, I'm doing the same job as this guy. You know, we're supposed to be a team sport. You're like, no.
17: Look, you get the best for yourself at the time. When you're going to negotiate and then be happy with it.
18: I agree.
17: Don't cast an envious eye over the next person who walks in the door and a week later negotiates a better day for himself.
18: You're absolutely spot on. If they're doing the business, doesn't matter, does it? If they're scoring the goals or they're keeping them out, then
1: Finidi George
18: was
1: great for the first couple of months, but then his form dropped off a cliff, and I don't know if the goalkeeper was any good at all.
18: Goalkeeper didn't do. He did okay. He came on the recommendation, I think, of Sven Goran Eriksson at the time. not that I'm casting any aspersions towards Sven, but. But yeah, he did okay. We had Richard Wright there for a number of years who'd done excellently and come through the system, and he's one of the favourites at the club as well with the supporters, so he had sort of big shoes to fill anyway.
1: Yeah, that definitely wouldn't have helped. That envy, there was no, you didn't feel that sense of envy?
17: Only when Hart signed Lloyd for about 8 million and broke the wage structure to the roof. Obviously there was an initial bit, but it didn't last too long. Took us out for a night out, picked up the bar bill, so...
19: I took him
17: sweet.
19: To another level, so
17: yeah, championship level, wasn't it? I think. But that was our record signing, John. And I say was 8 million, wasn't
19: 7.5.
17: it? 7.5. That was huge for the football club because we were renowned as kind of a you know, tight budget, wheeler and dealers type thing, got big fees for players who left the club but never really paid a big fee.
1: And so when that happens in the dressing room, what's the general consensus? Excitement I wonder how much he's getting paid?
17: It was excitement because we knew obviously John had raised a level in terms of the quality of player that we were bringing in. So that's what kind of drove. We wanted to get better, we wanted to be more successful. And if you're purely on a looking at a purely monetary base, if that's all that motivates you, well then you should be happy when better players come in, because the likelihood is that they'll actually take it to the next level. And when you do negotiate another contract, you'll be in a better position to do it. Better to negotiate a contract being in the Premiership rather than being in the division below.
1: Yeah, so you see the rising tide lifting.
17: Yeah, I think everybody benefits. When you bring better players in, they raise the bar indirectly, everybody benefits.
1: Yeah.
17: And you should embrace and not be the, you know, not take the opposite approach.
1: You never really probably had that situation where there was somebody else coming in, because when you were a teenager, you signed on massive money for Arsenal. So,
19: it wasn't massive money, you know. I think I went from £150 a week at Luton to £2,000 or £3,000 at Arsenal. But when I joined Arsenal, I went in, I was playing alongside the England centre forward, it was probably on a lot more, it was Ian Wright.
1: Yeah.
19: I was playing alongside the England captain, Tony Adams, David Seaman, literally the England back four.
1: Yeah.
19: Dixon, Adams, Keown, Bold, Winterburn. And then you had players like Dennis Bergkamp arrived at the club from Inter Milan for £8.5 million. So they were on a lot more money than I was, but I was young, I was 19. I always think young players, you talk about Sterling now went to Manchester City. I don't think he went for the money and the wages. I think he went because he feels he has a better chance of winning trophies. I think Manchester City have been a lot more successful in recent years than what Liverpool have, in terms of, I think they've won two Premier Leagues in the last 3 or 4 years. They've won FA Cups, they're playing Champions League football. I always feel with young players, they will eventually earn lots and lots of money because they're young enough and, you know, they've got time on their side.
17: Yeah, but John, are we kidding ourselves saying that isn't a motivation for the majority of players? That's probably the exception you're talking about, Sterling, if that wasn't his motivation. But I think a problem in today's game is young players getting that big money too soon. Uh-huh. I mean, a motivation for me, I'm saying money shouldn't matter and stuff, but as a young player, 18, 19, my motivation was to get a new contract and to get that wage bump.
1: Look, let's
17: from 150 to £200, from £200 to £300. You know what I mean? That was a motivation. That's what kind of drove you forward to kind of bet yourself financially.
1: Mm. We had Stephen Bradley in here. I don't know if you're all familiar with Stephen, but he played at Arsenal for a while. Mm. He didn't really make the first team, but he did make the first team squad, and so therefore was getting first team wages. And he said that all his desire, remember, he had to be the best footballer in Ireland to make the Ireland team as an underage, and then had to make it at Arsenal to get to the first team squad. He was on the bench. Thierry Henry came on for Thierry Henry, I think it was his on the last day of the Premier League season, the way Wenger liked to do. And the day that his motivation died to be a professional footballer was the day he went to the cash machine after he got paid, put the money in, checked his balance and went, whoa, look at this. And that was the end of it. He said he can pinpoint in retrospect that was the moment that I stopped doing all the work that I'd been doing. And I'd say there's millions of those stories in football in England now, especially given that all you need is one contract in City or Chelsea and their bench is full of those type of kids.
17: Yeah, I think clubs play a part in this as well by giving long term contracts. I don't understand it in terms of giving young players long term contracts. Give them a big hike in the wage.
19: Would you say then, Kenny, with regards to managers as well getting long term contracts? Because if you're a manager of a football club and you go in and you sign a 5-year contract, and all of a sudden you're under pressure, you're losing games, and you know they're talking about the sack, do you then go home and say, well, I tell you what, they have to pay me £10 million if they sack me? Am I really that you know, yes, you're concerned because you've got professional pride, but you think you shouldn't managers then have one-year contracts?
17: I agree with you. I think the principle is right, whether you're a manager or a player. I think it's more the case with players and young players, but I do think definitely even a short-term contract, you're playing for your next contract.
19: Because you are.
1: What if you give Raheem Sterling a short-term contract, you don't get your £50 million when Man City sign him?
18: Someone will sign him for that money and give him a long-term contract, won't they? So you're fighting against other clubs as well. I think we're being a bit unfair on all players. We're putting everyone in the same bracket.
17: If you're telling me Raheem Sterling would have been as quick to go to Manchester City if he couldn't have bettered himself financially, I disagree with you.
18: I think we're being unfair by putting everybody in the same basket. But, you know, when you look at some of the players and what they've achieved in the game already,
17: it's not to be ashamed of
18: how many titles they've won, and yet they still want to. You know, Ryan Giggs, for instance, he was 39, 40. He wasn't motivated by money.
17: He's a multi-millionaire.
18: It doesn't have to be. Messi, Ronaldo, they're not motivated by
17: the finances. That's easy to say when you've got money in the bank.
18: They're motivated by winning Footballer of the Year by beating them, there's competition to try and be the best. And I think it would be a bit unfair to say that all players are motivated purely by...
17: Well, no, I don't think it's a bad thing. I wouldn't hammer somebody. I think it's a good thing. My point is, it's a good thing to be motivated by money to an extent. Because it drives you forward.
18: Some players are honest about it as well. Benoit Essaouira-Cottou at Tottenham, he was asked, you know, it's a job. I don't love football. I love the money that comes with it. I love, you know, and all that sort of stuff. And some players are honest by that.
1: He found people reluctant to give him another big contract, funnily enough.
18: Well, there you go.
1: Football
18: don't be honest then. Yeah. Is that the moral of the story?
1: There is a bit of that, though, isn't there? Like, if that's how you feel about it, you've got to pretend.
17: Yeah, but
1: they're
17: the extreme. We're talking about both the extremes there, the spectrum. But for the centre ground, for me, it's no bad thing. A motivation, a monetary motivation to improve yourself, to better yourself, your standard of living, absolutely nothing wrong with that.
6: Well, your performances as well. If you're a good young player and you're performing, then naturally you're going to get bigger contracts. You're going to get bigger clubs chasing your signature. So you're going to earn lots and lots of money. A lot of it is to do with how you progress. What your attitude is like. You just said about the Irish lad at Arsenal.
18: The best bit of advice I ever got as a footballer came from Tony Mowbray, who's now the Coventry manager. And I was at Ipswich, and I'd been there a year. I was player of the year, and I was negotiating a new contract there. And I said to Tony, I'm sort of here. I'm player of the year. There's players here on a lot more money than I am. He went, "Just, I'm going to stop you there." He said, "Don't worry about the money." He said, "See that green thing out there, that pitch?" He said, "That's all you got to worry about. If you do the business on the pitch, the money will find you. You don't have to go looking for the money. Because if you're doing the business week in, week out, in front of that crowd and under pressure, the money will find you."
6: Talking about Tony Mowbray, I've got a story about Tony Mowbray. I worked with Tony at West Brom. And I remember during my career, Harry Redknapp, he once compared me to Jeff Hurst, right? Which I thought was a great compliment. He said, "Look, good header of the ball, timing, lead the line." That I thought was great. Great Harry had played with him, the great Jeff Hurst. And when I was at Celtic, Martin O'Neill said to me, "You're the best £6 million," he said, "of anybody's money, value for money." I came back with 110 goals. And I thought, great from Martin, you know, really honoured that he said that. When I was at West Brom with Tony Mowbray once said to me, "John," he says, "you're the only centre forward that I know that I've worked with that puts weight on during the game."
18: Confidence booster.
6: Actually said that.
18: See, he didn't give you your best bit of advice.
6: No, he says, "You're the only centre forward that puts weight on during the game." I said, "Thanks, Mogger." There you go.
1: The least man motivational skills of the three managers you've talked about. The money thing is interesting, right? Because maybe clubs need to be aware of the fact that players can go off. And I wonder if somebody sits down with these guys and says, "Look, you're going to make between 25 and 45 million in your career, and you need to deal with that, but you need to be motivated internally as well." And so,
17: yeah, but that's the easy thing to say, but yeah, in effect, how do you put that into place? You can do it with a contract by not extending the terms for 5-6 years. For me, there's no real incentive there. Particularly, I'm talking to lads on big money here. Unless they have the right attitude, absolutely focused, they can.
1: How
17: put
1: do you
17: that
1: teach the kids to have that attitude? Is what I'm asking, I suppose. If you're in the management of a club and you're trying to lock down a player to protect your asset by, you know, making sure the contract is long term, but at the same time you want to teach this kid
17: it's very hard. Kids at 17, 18 years of age, giving them big money and saying, look, don't get carried away, but this is big money, but keep living as you are, don't let this change you. What kid's not going to let that kind of money affect them? A better course would be not to give them the big money.
6: I think as well. I think as well. A lot of it is
17: drip feed it over the period of time.
6: All individuals, different personalities. We're all different, you know. And I think you look at someone like Gareth Bale, who doesn't spend a penny. Gareth.
1: He's tight, you mean? Is that?
6: No, he just doesn't spend. Just doesn't spend money.
18: Has he ever bought you a drink?
6: No, he just doesn't spend a penny. Gareth's not a big spender. He doesn't come with all this entourage around him.
1: No Louis Vuitton.
6: It's him, his partner, his child, his mum and dad, one or two close friends. You know, he's not a huge spender, if you like.
1: Yeah.
6: And then there's other people then that would spend money. You can gamble as young players. You can buy cars. You can waste a lot of money.
1: Yeah.
6: So I think it boils down to the individual.
1: So wouldn't it be good for football clubs to have people in the club whose job it is to say, "Listen, I've been through this. You shouldn't do what you're doing." Jack Grealish, for example, Micah Richards, first thing he gets asked about when he's appointed captain is like, You were a bit flash, Mika, as a player at Man City, you know. Apparently, he had a collection of sports cars and he would deliberately park them in double yellow lines because they're always the best parking spots. And he'd get a fine, he'd rip it up and he'd go, I don't care, I'm so rich, I can pay this. No big deal. He apparently has changed as a man and now he's the captain of Aston Villa. So we'll see how well that works out for Aston Villa. But he is actually in a good position to turn around to Jack Grealish and go, don't be out taking shots and falling asleep on the streets in Ibiza, Jack. That's a bad idea.
19: Yeah, I think you can have people that will go in and try and educate players in terms of experiences and where you went wrong and potentially put them on the right road. But then they've got to have, you know, the common sense then to do it their own way. You know, you can't preach to them too much. No. You can tell them about the pitfalls potentially where they can go wrong
17: around them as well.
19: Yeah, but ultimately, you know, if they're going to gamble or if they're going to drink or if they're going to buy cars or whatever they get into, you can give them advice, but a lot of the time whether they want to take it on board or not is down to the individual, isn't it?
1: It strikes me that there's so much money invested in uncovering talent that football still is fairly lackadaisical when it comes to letting them slip through the cracks. A little bit more investment on the social sides of football and the culture of the life around them would actually save you a lot of money in the long run.
18: I accept that, but I think there is, as John said, there's only so much you can do for a young player. You can, you know, at a football club, and you walk in the building at 8:30, 8:45 in the morning, they can say, right, you've got to eat the right things, you've got to do the right things, it's how you train. We have breakfast laid on for you, there'll be the gym available before training, then you'll do the training, a little bit of gym afterwards, and the stretching. You can only do so much, you can only teach them so much, but then when they go home, they've got to continue those things. They could just walk out the building, drive to McDonald's, pick up a burger, and they're not doing the right things. But you can only do so much for any young player. Talking about their money, any young player, I'd say you're not going to get judged on your bank balance at the end of your career. What you're going to get judged on is what you've done throughout your career and how many medals you've won, and you know.
17: Yeah, but plus some players, Matt, simply don't think that way. I understand what you're saying. That's the ideal, but some kids actually aren't motivated. Some of the kids' motivation is at the end of football, I want to step back. 5 million in the bank, my mortgage paid off, my family looked after. That's what motivates me. It's not particularly bothered if I haven't got a league title winner's medal. Do you know what? I'd rather have the money in the bank and the knowledge of having that financial security for me and my family for 20 years.
19: 4 million, not 5 million.
18: Go on, Ken.
17: Finally.
19: Because we both played for Wimbledon and we haven't got no medals. So.
17: Championship medal. Does that count?
1: You've got loads from Celtic though, right?
19: Yeah, I got 3 championship medals.
17: Oh, don't stand them off.
18: How long's this show?
19: Whenever you say that, you know, people say, well, it's Scotland. But still, I was very honoured to do that.
1: Scotland was good then, though.
19: Club.
1: There was another team.
19: Yeah, it was very competitive, and we played in Europe. And I was part of a great era of Celtic, you know, with a great manager in Martin.
4: Now's your chance to be on Off the Ball.
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1: You can say it's grand. 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
3: 11 minutes past 9 on this Friday morning. You're watching OTBAM and it is time for Wicklow to step on up and get the Mount Rushmore treatment. We've had Dara O'Brien with us earlier on to run the rule over some of the candidates. Katie Taylor, really. And the rest was beautiful tangents from Dara O'Brien. We've got to touch on a whole heap of other sports stars this morning with Tom Malone and Paul Howard. If you're joining us for the first time on Mount Rushmore, here's how it's going to work. We have the OTB selector, which is Tom Malone.
4: There's been a missing person in jail for 81 long years.
5: Chair, how many wildest dreams could you have said on the day of the league defeat, we'll win the Munster Championship?
6: Even though we were beaten, we did play fairly well on that day. It was a Munster Championship type day, and I felt after that we had a great chance of winning the Munster Championship, especially because there was nobody in Munster to compare with that Kilkenny team.
7: Plays it to O'Connell.

0: this year was the pressure game of the year for us. I mean, if we had been the team who had lost 3 months to finals in a row, particularly for myself, if I was the person that had captained Clare to lose in 3 months to finals, I think it would have been very hard to come back again after that. For a lot of us, I think.
1: It's strange for a goalie to take it, but it doesn't matter. I suppose if he scores, they'll be delighted.
2: Number John Commons of the 1986 All-Ireland final. David Fitzgerald, here's the goal chance for Clare. He scored! Well, Clare! The Clare half forward line during the first half. Ollie Baker in there manfully against Michael Coleman. Runs back towards Fergal Hagerty. He has the presence of mind to pick out Anthony Daly. We await the first score of the second half. Connor Clancy, maybe the provider. Nasty inside the Fergie Tui. Towards Gerard Lachlan. At the first point of the first half.
3: Political faces in the crowd here at Croke Park and enjoy that. The dancers then finishing up with what is appropriately called the friendship set between Offaly and Clare. Did you enjoy that, Gerard? It was good stuff.
4: Marvellous.
2: That's free is swung in there. Batted down by the goalkeeper. It's a goal! It's a goal by Emma Trapp! Clare are in front! Here's Marty.
5: Sherlock Nan, what's you say to your team at halftime?
6: Well, we have played as well as we could in the first half. However, we've been against the wind. So now the game is going to be won now in the next 35 minutes. And I've just asked him to give him that last down for Clare for these 35 minutes.
5: You think you're
6: going
5: to do it?
6: We're going to do it.
2: Here's the 65 from Anthony Daly.

0: Off the Ball Breakfast.
1: Chris Martin.
2: Oh, you're kidding me.
3: September.
4: Kyle Lafferty.
1: Are you joking me?
2: Is that right?
4: I know, is that right? Anybody else?
5: Leishman.
1: Like, that is one of the most stupid questions.
3: Darius Vassell?
2: Seriously, you all need to just stay quiet. This is getting really annoying doing this quiz.
4: What is going on here?
6: Welcome, welcome, welcome, welcome along to the shoutiest segments on Irish radio. It's the scintillating, it's the stupefying, it's the splendido crappy quiz. Every Friday, we pit three of Team Off the Ball up against each other in our no-holds-barred quiz of sporting factoids at the end of the week. Allow me to welcome today's contestants. Our first contestant is OTB's resident Aston Villa fan, and his viral rants this week have prompted YouTube commenters to say, finally, they're talking about someone that isn't Manchester United. Give it up for APM, angry producer Mick.
7: One of my angrier moments. I feel like the moniker is unfair and outdated, but I suppose I lived up to it this week.
6: Yeah.
4: We'll be the judge of that, Mick. Don't worry.
6: Have you found your newfound fame in Birmingham?
7: I haven't been to Birmingham since, but it's interesting. I was the voice of the voiceless this week, let's face it.
4: All those voiceless ranting Aston Villa fans on Twitter and TikTok and Instagram and Facebook, and they've no platform whatsoever. Mick, what happens if Aston Villa go on a 6-game winning streak here?
7: Then I'm the happiest wrong man both Ireland and Birmingham.
4: Or do you look a little bit foolish?
7: I'm happy to look foolish.
4: Is your inner monologue not going, what happens if he turns around?
7: Sure, I see what you're doing here, but I was about to say that I was the voice of the voiceless saying something that nobody else had said, except for you starting the OTBAM on Monday morning with a very, very similar rant.
6: I was thinking, where do PM get their ideas from? By watching another of OTB shows, obviously. Our next contestant is...
4: Shots fired!
6: Our next contestant is OTB's other resident Villa fan, and his viral rants this week have prompted YouTube commenters to say, please, for the love of God, this channel talks about Villa too much. Give it up for the tyrant, Ciara Gilroy.
4: Hey. More of that goodness coming next week after Frank Lampard puts Steven Gerrard to the sword again.
6: And our final contestant is OTB's resident space fan, and his viral rants this week have prompted YouTube commenters to say, finally, someone who has the balls to call out the moon landings for what they were, a complete fabrication. Give it up for Shane Hannan.
8: Morning, lads. How are things? Do you remember the time, Owen, you asked me if I had a photo of Neil Armstrong? Or do you think Neil Armstrong would have a photo of him in his room? But you then discovered that Neil Armstrong had since left this mortal coil. It was one of the great moments.
4: Well,
8: you made me bring it up, Owen. I'm sorry.
4: It's worse than that. He's dead, Jim. Dead, Jim. Dead, Jim. It's worse than that. He's dead, Jim.
8: One of the great moments. It was, good morning, everyone.
6: It was coronavirus-related brain fog, Shane, is what I'm putting it down to.
8: That's fair.
6: As ever, the format is the classic crappy quiz with a series of questions on a range of themes, and it's on to the slip and slide of trivia, which is the rapid fire round. 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Even if you contribute nothing but misery to your day, you can send any questions you have via postcard to Crappy Quiz Quizmaster, Off the Ball Towers, Marconi House, Diggs Lane, Dublin 2. And we did get post this week from Crappy Quiz regular Garrett, who you will know as the guy who often sends Roy of the Rovers postcards in the post. So he is back this week. Round one is the boring questions round, never multiple choice. These are from
4: Garrett. Has he done the whole quiz?
6: He's done two rounds.
4: So you'd no work to do whatsoever this week, Owen.
6: Well, we've added another round, so it's basically the same amount of work.
7: Can we get his postcards up on our set here?
6: Well, he didn't send Roy Rovers postcards this time. He wrote them out in A4 sheets of paper.
7: Well, let's not put that up on the set.
6: Although there was, it was stamped from Portlaoise Post Station. Post office, and it was a Kelly Harrington stamp, which I hadn't seen before. I don't really send letters, so I don't really know.
4: Wow, the Philately podcast brought to you by Owen Sheehan. This is why they tune in on.
6: Wow, cutting. Let's just get to the questions. Question one for Mick.
4: Oh, that's one of those stamps you didn't even have to lick. Wow.
7: I'm not comfortable being in seat one here.

0: They don't taste the same anymore.
1: I'm not getting high off this stamp at all. Nick, there were four non-European or US golfers who finished in the top 10 at this year's Masters. Can you name two of them? Garrett actually said to name all four of them, but I've admitted
2: you know, when you're just like, you don't know where, what sport you're going to get, what, I honestly have to say, I don't remember a word you said about that question, so, but non-Europeans.
1: So there were four non-European or US golfers who finished in the top 10 at this year's Masters. Can you name two of them?
2: Oh, non-European or US. Okay, I was going to go the complete other way there. Masters feels like it was 20 years ago. I don't even know who won it.
0: Oh, stop filling for time.
2: I don't know what other way to fill. I will say Tony Finau and
1: American Tony Finau.
2: Oh, is he not American?
1: Is he not? He is. No, he's American.
2: Oh, yeah. You said non-American.
1: Non-European.
2: For some reason I just could not grasp that question.
1: Famous Australian Cameron Smith is one of them.
0: Oh, yeah.
1: Corey Connors, Sung Jae Im, and Charles Schwartzel were the four options. Sure. Which Republic of Ireland international was named on the PFA Top Flight Team of the Season in 88-89, 90-91, and 91-92?
0: Pomegranate.
1: No.
2: Ooh. What's the question?
1: Andy Townsend.
0: Oh, bollocks.
1: The Ireland international who was named in the PFA Top Flight of the Season.
0: Wow, I wouldn't have got him. I would have more predicted. That's interesting, isn't it?
1: Yeah, I would have guessed Paul McGrath as well.
0: Well,
2: Norwich years, was it?
1: Yeah, Norwich and Chelsea. Shane, in only one year this century did the All-Ireland football runners-up fail to get more than one All-Star award. What is the year in question?
3: The runners-up. Who would be the worst runners-up we've had?
0: In what time frame?
1: This century.
0: All right.
3: This century.
1: Yeah. So they've all got two or more All Stars for their troubles, except for one year.
3: I'm gonna go. Nah. Meath 01.
1: No. It was Cork in
2: 07.
1: Oh, Mick actually knew it. Graham Canty was their sole recipient. Round two.
0: How many did Tyrone get the year that Dublin beat them after the first kick out?
1: They must have got two, maybe three.
2: Colin Kavanagh definitely got one, I think. Ronan McNamee.
0: Did they? Both, yeah.
2: Yeah, I think so.
1: Round two is the reeling in the years round. In this round, I give you all a year, and all you got to do is name the winners and runners-up of three sporting competitions from that year.
0: This is the cheap television that will always be repeated in the summer round.
1: Nick, your year is 2012. Can you give me the champions and runners-up of the Ulster Football Championship, the Leinster Hurling Championship, and men's soccer at the Olympic Games?
0: This is a very hard question.
2: Thank you. Thanks for saying that, because I'm there going, I don't know any of these. What am I going to do?
0: I'm like, hang on a second. But now I'm just intimidated.
2: Okay, Ulster, Donegal.
1: Yeah.
2: Won it, did they?
1: Did it.
2: And beat Monaghan?
1: No, they beat Down. Leinster Hurling Championship.
2: Galway beat Kilkenny.
1: Yes, there you
2: just
1: go.
2: Just came to me. Jesus.
1: And then men's soccer at the Olympic Games.
2: So this was the Great Britain team. I don't think they made a final, though. Maybe they did. Anyone want to nod or shake your head there?
0: I mean, I don't know. Did they even qualify?
2: He's too experienced for this.
0: The home team qualify automatically? Go with your gut there. If your gut's telling you...
2: I'm going to say that Argentina beat Great Britain.
1: They didn't. It was Mexico who beat Brazil in that final.
2: I was going with Brazil.
0: Yeah.
1: Jerry, your question is based on last year, 2021. Can you name the champions and runners-up of the under-20 Hurling All-Ireland?
0: Oh, for fuck's sake.
1: The Camogie Senior All-Ireland and the EFL Championship.
0: Sorry.
1: We apologise to all our sensitive ears out there.
0: Sorry, under-20... What? Hurling or football?
1: Hurling All-Ireland. The Camogie Senior All-Ireland and the EFL Championship.
2: What year is this?
0: The EFL Championship. So there's only one winner?
1: The championship. No, there's a second place team in...
0: First and second. So the winners of the championship in 2021. So the under-20 Hurling Champions were Cork.
1: They were.
0: Who did Cork beat in the final?
2: This could be a trick question.
0: The Camogie was... Galway beat.
1: Yeah.
0: Did they beat Cork or Kilkenny in the final? Did Cork lose back to back? I'm going to go Kilkenny.
1: No, they'd be Cork.
0: The EFL champions. So the previous, this year it was Fulham and Bournemouth, and the previous year it would have been, so who just came up? Everybody stayed up, did they?
2: Tick tock.
0: Gonna go, to
1: push you for an answer here.
0: I'm gonna go, the other bar. What are they? You can't do that.
2: That's unfair.
0: That is unfair. So, in the under 20 hurling final,
1: the answer is not Burr.
0: Cork beat Tipperary.
2: Burr never didn't qualify for the Premier League.
0: Did Cork beat Tipperary in the final?
1: No, they beat Galway. So that's gone. So I need two teams for the championship.
2: They also beat Dublin a week later.
1: That
2: was in the 2020 final.
1: Oh, yes, yes. But, I forgot about that.
2: So that's what the
1: two teams in the championship.
0: I'm going to go with.
2: Come on, name two football teams, Ger, for God's sake.
1: Come on.
0: Bournemouth.
1: No.
2: Bournemouth, who are in the Premier League now.
1: And
0: Norwich.
1: No, I can't give you that. Norwich came first.
0: Watford came second. I didn't say which was which.
1: I know, but I have to accept.
0: No, come on, I got Norwich. I got one of them. You've got to give me a point for Norwich.
2: You have to put them in order.
1: Oh, you got
2: to
1: put them in order.
0: I didn't ask to put them in order.
1: It's the whole point.
0: You didn't. Well, I didn't say which order they were in.
1: Yeah, well. Shane, your year is 2000. Can you name the winners and runners-up of the World Snooker Championship, the Formula One Drivers' Championship, and Euro 2000?
0: Ah, here.
1: But it's a long time. It's 22 years
2: ago. That's easier.
1: It's 22 years ago.
0: Yes,
1: though, so
0: that is easier.
3: Well, lads, I was 7 years old. Come on.
0: Yeah, yeah, but that exactly. Oh, exactly the time when you start pouring over books.
2: That's exactly what I know things, yeah.
1: Maybe he couldn't read until he was eight.
3: The 2000 World Snooker Champion.
2: All is.
0: Hey, you've had some snooker in Formula One.
2: Special subject,
0: who's the first man on the moon?
1: Still knocking around.
3: Jesus, Ronnie's first was 01.
2: Who's the second man on the moon? You'll have to include him in this as well.
0: Oh, he knows him.
1: Yeah, he was shot in Bale and Blau, wasn't he? That was the third guy.
2: Buzz Lightyear, wasn't it?
1: Yes.
3: Mark Williams, the snooker champion?
1: He was.
3: And you want who he beat in the final, I'm guessing.
0: Mark Williams, who just won it recently.
2: That's the worst filler ever, Shane.
3: Give me a second. Right, so I'd say he beat in the final in 2000. Oh, who would he have beaten in the final?
0: Tony Virgo.
2: Tony Drago.
3: Was it Matthew Stevens?
1: It was.
2: Wow.
1: Wow, you really know your snooker.
2: A Welsh.
3: I'll take that one.
1: What?
3: Anything else from here is a bonus. You said Euro 2000,
1: Oh,
2: that's so easy.
3: France beat Italy.
1: Yeah.
0: That's ridiculous.
2: A Euros final, though.
0: With a silver goal.
1: He takes the lead. Guys, he's got 4 points, so you're at the F1.
3: Who won the Formula
2: Easiest
3: 1
2: of them all.
3: If in doubt, say Michael Schumacher. Michael Schumacher.
1: Wow, that's a good answer. Yeah. Really impressive.
3: And you want who came second? Oh.
0: You've asked him Michael Schumacher and peak Thierry Henry.
2: Michael Schumacher, who won in 2000, which was the first of his five in a row. So it's like the
3: grumpy old man in studio today. Come on. Who would have come second to Schumacher?
2: Anthony watches football at the Olympics, and he was as Euro 2000.
1: But that was like
3: going for Eddie Irvine.
1: No, it wasn't Eddie Irvine. It was Mika Hakkinen.
3: Ah, of course.
1: Shane, congratulations. You've moved two into lead after that. Stunning display. You're on 5 points. Mick is on 3 points. Ger is on 2 points. As we move into round three, which is the Pass the Parcel of Doom round. In this round, all you got to do is give me a name that's on a list of names. And then the Parcel of Doom passes on to the next contestant, who then also has to give me a name. We will keep moving through the list until one of you gives me an incorrect answer, at which point that person will be eliminated. And the last person standing gets the point. These questions were also sent in by Garrett, so thank you to Garrett. Mick, can you name a FIFA World Cup runner-up?
3: Germany.
1: Correct. It goes to Ger next.
0: The Netherlands.
1: Correct.
3: Sweden.
1: Yeah.
2: Oh, sorry, me. Italy.
1: Italy is correct. Yeah.
2: Jesus. Scared me there for a second.
0: Croatia.
1: Yes.
3: Me next. France.
1: Yeah.
2: Brazil.
1: Yeah.
0: Uruguay.
1: No. Perfect record in finals. You're out. Shane.
3: Chile.
1: No, you're out. Mick gets the point.
3: Argentina.
1: Argentina was the obvious one that was missing. Czechoslovakia and Hungary were the other two. Jer, can you name an AFL team?
0: I mean, no. All right. Hawthorne.
1: Correct.
2: We don't have to go with the full names, though.
1: What's the full Hawthorne name? Hawthorne Football Club?
2: Hawks.
1: I mean, that's...
2: I think Hawthorne is fine. They're probably called
1: Hawthorne. We're not going with full names. I don't have full names in front of me.
2: Okay.
0: I mean, that is just a little bit showy for Mick. I think he should be deducted a point for...
2: Who's next?
1: Sorry, it's Shane next.
3: Geelong.
1: Yeah, correct.
2: Collingwood.
1: Collingwood, yeah.
2: Magpies.
3: Oh, it's me next, sorry. Oh, it's Jerry,
1: yeah.
0: Canberra?
1: No, Canberra does not exist. In the AFL sphere, at least, as he spills his coffee everywhere. Mick.
4: Oh, my God.
1: Shane.
2: Sorry.
3: Let me get it. Sydney Swans?
1: Yeah.
2: The Western Bulldogs?
1: Yeah, that's correct. We're doing well here now.
3: Adelaide Crows?
1: Yeah.
2: Port Adelaide?
1: Yes, correct. Mick knows his AFL teams by the sounds of things.
0: Did he never tell you he said spent some time in Australia? This is an unfair round.
2: I've told on that, actually, no?
0: You're the only person in the world who hasn't heard that story. When people go travelling, they turn into travel bores, Owen. Just to let you know this. When people go travelling, they turn into travel bores.
1: Carlton is correct.
2: Good.
1: Mick.
2: Essendon.
1: Essendon is correct.
0: The Bombers. He did forget the Bombers. Even I know that one.
3: Fremont.
1: I can't accept that.
2: Fremantle.
1: It's Fremantle.
3: Sorry, Fremantle. I just came from Las Vegas, lads. Fremont on the brain.
1: Just got two travel boards on the crappy quiz today. The ones that we're
3: missing.
1: Most
3: middle class thing ever said.
1: Brisbane Lions, Fremantle, Gold Coast Suns, Greater Western Sydney Giants, Melbourne, North Melbourne, Richmond, St Kilda, and West Coast Eagles.
0: Oh, St Kilda.
1: Shane, can you name a winner of the RTE Sports Person of the Year award this century?
3: Katie Taylor.
1: That's correct. Yeah. It goes to Mick next.
2: Oh, sorry. Yeah. Kelly Harrington. No,
1: she's never won it.
2: Why didn't she win it?
0: Sonia O'Sullivan.
1: Sonia O'Sullivan is correct.
2: Why did Kelly Harrington not win? Who won that year?
1: Golden year.
2: Tell
1: for
2: me when
1: Irish
2: it comes
1: sport,
2: up.
1: Obviously.
2: Tell me when it comes up.
0: Shane. Oh, he's frozen.
1: Shane's actually frozen.
0: Okay, Jerry gets the point. That's it.
1: If you don't come back in 5 seconds,
3: can I get
1: Shane,
3: back
1: the point
3: in for Shane?
1: Five.
0: No.
1: Four.
3: Send him.
0: You've had a wrong answer.
1: Three.
3: But I'll represent
0: no.
3: Shane.
0: No.
1: Two. One. You're done.
0: Excellent.
1: Shane Hannon has gone.
2: Oh, he's got
1: blank. Look at him.
0: I'll take all his points.
1: Jer gets a point. So it's 5-5-3. As we enter into round four, which is.
0: We should do some more of those. You should just give some of the answers.
1: Oh, sorry. The answers to the question.
0: I would have said Dervil O'Rourke.
1: Dervil O'Rourke. And you would have been out.
0: All right. Very good.
1: Shane is back.
2: Trapattoni.
3: Back here, lads.
1: Before, are we going to do this?
0: Didn't the hockey team?
1: Yeah, Graham, we'll continue. Shane, give us a...
0: No! No!
1: Give us a sports person of the year there, Shane.
2: I already got a wrong one.
0: No.
3: What did I miss?
2: You missed
3: Katie Taylor and then someone said Kelly Harrington.
0: That was wrong. Sonia Sullivan is correct.
2: You were next.
1: Come on.
3: Patrick Harrington?
1: Yeah, correct. Sure, we'll give you another chance there.
0: Shane Lowry?
1: Yeah.
0: You're gone again, are you? Come on.
3: No, I got it. Oh, it's me. Robbie Keane.
1: There's only two of you left, sorry. Robbie Keane never got it. So Jerry gets the point anyway. The remaining ones
0: McGregor?
2: Glad we went back to that.
1: Conor McGregor would have got it. That was worthwhile. Rachel Blackmore, Michael Conlon, Barry Geraghty, Mick McCarthy, James McLean, Tony
0: McCarthy. Mick McCarthy. Lads, Take the license fee away for that.
1: Graham McDowell, Conor McGregor, Rory McIlroy.
0: What year did McCarthy get it?
2: Oh, Blackmore won it at the Olympic in Harrington year. Yeah.
1: Brian O'Driscoll, Ronan O'Gara, Sean O'Gohalpin, Johnny Sexton and Henry Shefflin were the remaining names. Round four is the shirt numbers round. New and innovative idea from producer Cullum. He wants me in this round to ask you questions about numbers in football shirts and things like that.
0: You're very committed to this round, Owen.
1: Question four for you. LeBron James is known for wearing the number 23 jersey, and what other number currently his number for the Los Angeles Lakers?
2: Oh, well, he did wear another. I don't know if this is the same answer, but he won titles with Miami wearing number 6.
1: Is that your answer?
2: I don't know if that's his current number for the Lakers or not, but you're saying he's associated with two numbers.
1: Yeah, he is.
2: Six
1: is correct, yeah.
0: You kind of coached the witness there.
1: I know.
0: You nodded your head straight away and went, that's it, Mick.
2: Number six jersey just got retired by the NBA for Bill Russell. So does LeBron get to keep wearing it?
1: Oh, yeah, good point, actually.
2: I don't know, maybe it's a legacy. He gets to wear it until retired. It can be grandfathered out.
1: What number jersey was Peter Canavan wearing when he scored that goal against Kerry in the 2005 All-Ireland?
0: Canavan started and came off. But was he named? I don't know if he was named in the team or not. 17.
1: No. 13. Shane, Bruno Fernandes has ditched the number 18 jersey for Manchester United this season in favour of which number?
2: Another specialist subject round for Shane.
3: Juan Mata left, which would have opened number 8.
1: Correct. There's a lot of bitterness in the studio towards Shane's success here in the quiz so far. It is Shane 6, Mick 6, Jura 3. As we enter round 5, which is the fun-free magic number round, contestants get 3 points for getting the number exactly right. If no one manages that, the nearest contestant who doesn't go bust gets 2 points. The second closest gets 1 point. I'm going to say you can only accept the answer that's written on your paper. I don't know why I'm laughing. I'm also going to have to ask for your pens once the music ends. It's just a level of disappointment here in the studio. If you don't mind, give us the following number. The number in the men's world rugby rankings that New Zealand currently occupies, plus the number of Wimbledon singles titles won by Serena Williams, plus the number of times Cork have now won the senior Camogie All-Ireland, plus the number of times Real Madrid have now won the Super Cup.
2: Cork have now won?
1: Yeah.
2: Same as they had last week.
0: Yeah, what was the last question? Real Madrid
1: did not win last week. That's a good point. Real Madrid, how many times did they win a Super Cup? Your 30 seconds expire when Sinatra sings Bright Shiny Beads. So, what position in the men's world rankings are the All Blacks? How many singles titles did Serena Williams win at Wimbledon? How many times have Cork won the Camogie All-Ireland? And how many times have Real Madrid won the Super Cup?
2: I have to be honest and say I don't know the answer to
1: three. Shane, we'll go to you first. What have you got?
3: 45,
1: Jer?
0: 45.
1: Mick?
2: 42.
1: The answer is 45.
2: Whoa.
0: 3 points each.
1: Oh, 3 points each. So Shane's up for a 3-point gap at the top. So New Zealand, 5th in the world.
2: Yeah.
1: Serena, 7 Wimbledon titles.
2: Yeah.
1: Cork, 28 Camogie titles.
2: Okay, that's where I went wrong.
1: Real Madrid, 5 Super Cup titles. So Shane is on 9 points, Jura is on 6 points, Mick is on 6 points. One of the highest scoring quizzes we've ever had.
2: Can we ask the lads honestly, did you stumble on 45 or did you get all the questions right?
0: Oh no, I completely stumbled on it.
3: Okay. Well, I got the 28 helped. I got the 28 and then roundabout way got the rest.
0: I had 27 for that, but
2: that's pretty good. I only had 20, so that's where I went wrong.
1: Our winner tonight will be decided in the no theme of particular ridiculously easy rapid fire round. So the score you get in this round will be added to your score from the previous rounds. There will be 40 seconds for everyone to answer from the same set of questions. We're going to start with Shane, then move on to
0: Stupid
1: Mick
0: rule.
1: Because we tossed a coin earlier.
0: Stupid
1: and
0: rule.
1: Mick won the coin toss.
0: The person who's last should go first to make a bit of jeopardy in the quiz, because otherwise he just comes on and answers all the questions and the quiz is over. It's a limp ending.
2: We should all get rounds.
1: So the order is Shane, Mick, Jer. But Shane, by all means, if you want to relinquish your lead for the sake of entertainment, you can.
3: Don't know if we should change the rules now, lads. I think it's been something that's gone on for years. It would be like changing something that's a part of us, a part of our culture.
0: Yeah, it'd be like introducing the forward mark.
3: Yeah, terrible idea.
2: We'll change it in a few weeks.
1: Shane, are you ready?
3: Ready to go.
1: Your 40 seconds starts now. Name the new Kilkenny hurling manager.
3: Dartling.
1: Correct. In what year did Serena Williams last win a Grand Slam?
3: 2017.
1: Correct. What nationality is Lisandro Martinez?
3: Argentinian.
1: Correct. Name the St. Pat's manager.
3: Keith Long.
1: No, Tim Clancy. In golf, where did this year's US Open take place, Mick?
2: Portrush.
1: Brookline. Yes. Which club has Diane Caldwell joined this week, Chair?
0: Birmingham.
1: Reading. Matthew Stafford is the quarterback of which NFL team, Shane?
3: The Washington.
1: No, Rams. Which of these clubs has Harrington Hag managed? Twente or Utrecht, Mick?
0: Doesn't matter.
2: Manchester United.
1: You can hear the joy in the studio here, Shane. They are all very, very happy for your success.
0: We're proud of you, buddy. Well done on the easy questions that were somehow set up for
4: Formula
0: you.
4: One, two Manchester United questions.
0: Yeah.
4: Snooker.
0: Yeah, it's all true though.
1: How does it feel, Shane?
0: It's all true. How does it feel empty?
3: That's one small quiz win for me, one giant leap in knowledge, sporting knowledge.
2: Well done, really got there in the end.
0: It was nearly amazing. You had to go Monaghan, that was it. You would have got away with that. We would have been like,
1: We should get Neil Armstrong in the studio.
0: We should, yeah.
1: Congratulations, Shane, on a great quid win.
0: 20 quid in the medium and sort that out.
1: Yeah. I'm delighted for you, Shane. Well done. Delighted that none of these two chumps ended up winning. So that is this week's crappy quiz.
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0: Very good morning. Welcome along. It is Off the Ball Breakfast. It is Friday morning and it is the 31st of July at 7:30. Loads to come between now and around 10 o'clock or so this morning, as you'll see on screen. We're going to chat football with Vinnie Perth very, very shortly in studio. Mick Bohan, the former Dublin ladies manager, is going to join us ahead of the All-Ireland ladies senior football final between Galway and Kerry this Sunday afternoon at Croke Park. So we'll preview that game with him. We'll talk the GAA season between ourselves as well around 8:45 a.m. or so this morning. Pick out some of our top moments from the GAA year, particularly the Gaelic football year after what happened last weekend with Mayo's incredible victory. We'll also talk to Tom English at around 9:15 ahead of the new SPFL season. Hard to believe football is getting back underway already in Scotland, with action underway this evening. So Tom English is going to join us at around 9:15. Get your comments in on YouTube as always, and we'll read out the best of them across the course of the show. Enda Coll is with me this morning. Good morning, Enda.
1: Good morning, Shane. How are you?
0: Keeping well. And as you'll see on screen, Vinnie Perth is with us.
2: Vinnie, good morning. How are we?
0: We're keeping well. We're keeping well.
1: People very happy with Vinnie's return. Straight into the comments.
0: Straight in.
1: Keenan. Vinnie Perth is back. It's been way too long.
2: Yeah, you spent too much time
0: on the burner account there, posting the comment.
2: You spent they spent too much time on that gas stuff, you said. That's what it was. just overtook the show and you forgot the people's game.
0: I thought you were a convert to Guy.
2: No, I'll tell you what though. I think it was with, I'm not sure who it was with, but Andy Moran's such a good fella, comes across great fella. I wanted them to do well and ultimately did. And he had a great story on one, you know, he used to do the podcast, didn't he, with the lads at the start.
0: Football pod,
2: He walked into the Longford Town dressing room back in the day and, you know, you used to have to wear a shirt and tie going to the match and back in the League One days. He was playing with their, like, what, our 21s at the time or under 20s. And he said, I don't really remember. I do remember his name and stuff as a young player, but he said, I slaughtered him for the first 5 minutes over his confirmation look and all that stuff. So since he remembered that, but 20 years later, I've always had an eye out for him. But it's funny, as not really a Gaa man, the last 5 minutes, I was so invested in it and actually ended up like emotional nearly, hurting the back of your neck. And it's just a brilliant moment in our sport. It's one of the best moments we've had in the last 20 years, I would say, of just brilliant sport and amazing sort of what, to be fair, what the GAA is good about, but what our sport is good about as well. It's just brilliant. And them lads have had some week, haven't they?
1: They're still doing it.
2: Still going.
1: Like, I've genuinely never seen celebrations continue at the same peak as they started with. Like, Andy Moran last night, was it Ballon Robe they were in last night? I'm not sure.
0: They were Balladurine and they were, was it Bill Mullet yesterday as well?
1: Yeah.
0: Oh, geez, they were all
1: and
0: over.
1: And he's still lifting the trophy up as if it was the first time. Like, it's some energy.
2: But you know, like, if you speak to anybody, and obviously it's not comparable in one sense to win the League of Ireland or an FAI Cup, etc. I get that. Like, but the one thing most people you speak to now, that when you start coming out of game and you get a little bit older, the most of us say we should have celebrated more.
0: Yeah.
2: So when you do a reunion, we had Longford Town back in 2024. It was like 20 years after winning the FAI Cup. And all of us together were saying we should have celebrated more. It was a day and a half type of thing, 2 days, where I'm just so envious of those Mayo players. And I'd say to them, as much as their body is probably shutting down now at the moment, just keep going for as long as you can. Because do you know, if they won it next year, shouldn't even say it, would they enjoy it as much? There's something magical about
0: This summer, because it was 75, this summer is going to be a summer that the Mayo people who are 22, 25, 30 now tell their grandchildren about. Like, they're going to talk about the summer of 25. Mayo could win 8 of the next 10 All-Irelands and it will always be the summer of 2026 that was the peak summer.
1: Yeah. As somebody who can't set the TV at an odd number, it is also nice that they won it on
0: 75.
1: A nice even 75.
0: You're one of those, you can't have the volume of 29, it has to be 30.
1: Why would you have it at 29?
0: Yeah. I'm one of those people,
1: so
0: as
1: like
0: well.
1: Like, 76 years doesn't have the same ring as 75.
0: It would,
1: you know?
0: Yeah. It was glorious.
1: Makes it easy for Jubilee celebrations.
0: Yeah, that's true. That's true. But it was just one of those moments in sport that you just, I was emotional at the end of it as well. I was like, I had no skin in the game whatsoever, but you just couldn't help but be delighted for them. Like, the scenes that have happened since.
2: And I was nearly given out, and excuse me, ignorance, remember the last point he got at the game?
0: Yeah, Tommy Conroy.
2: Yeah. I'm going, give it to Kobe.
0: Yeah.
2: Because I just think it would have been the most amazing crescendo of just brilliance. And, but he'd done the right thing, like, in fairness to him. In terms of, if we stand there as a coach, he'd be like, Because you still, even though the game was done, you still go,
0: yeah,
2: that's done.
0: Just to be sure.
3: What was yeah, like?
2: Go on, give it to him.
1: There's no real equivalent to that in football, is there? Like, the only thing I can think of that comes close to the idea of taking a fist point as opposed to going for goal is maybe when the winger, instead of taking it into the corner, he tries to go for the killer goal, killer cross across the box and it doesn't come off.
0: Yeah.
1: Like, in football, there's no equivalent to the fist point and taking the easy option.
2: No.
1: It's much harder probably to run out of game in that sense.
0: Yeah. It's always
1: a risk. You can't get a handy point just to take you over the line. You have to see
2: and,
1: how.
2: And the other thing I've started to notice this year, and people, there's a bit of people getting a little bit annoyed about it. I can see the sort of old guard, but you've seen it with Clifford and his celebrations.
0: Mm.
2: But Colby celebrations as well for points and that. I think we need to see more of that. I'm okay with that. I think there was an element of that brilliant Dublin team where they score and it was like robotic almost, where no, I'm having this.
0: And oh, I love it.
2: If you're going to give somebody something, give it back. I was at Kerry and Kildare, and because in Newbridge, isn't it? And because the ground is so small, like Clifford was getting pelters. And when he's like, the way he scored a couple of points and he celebrated, I was like, yeah, I'm okay with that. As a neutral there, I was like, yeah, brilliant.
0: More of that in the GA, the better. Lads, can we just briefly mention, we've loads to get into the start of the show, obviously the League of Ireland teams in Europe, but some very sad news emerging from the world of football overnight, that the AC Milan and Italy legend Franco Baresi has passed away at the age of 66. So AC Milan, of course, the club where he played for his entire career, and they have released a statement this morning. The Rossonero of the century and eternal glory, announcing the loss of someone who embodied the heart and soul of AC Milan is incredibly difficult, but everyone at the club and all the Milanisti must live up to Franco Baresi's memory. We must be strong and gather every bit of energy, even at the saddest of times. We lost Franco only a few months after his last public appearance in a packed San Siro at the Milan Winter Olympics opening ceremony, an event on the world stage he helped make unforgettable. In memory of Franco, we stand united, knowing he'll guide and push us throughout our Rossoneri journey forever, because Baresi is forever. 6 league titles and 3 European Cups with AC Milan, and of course the World Cup with Italy in 1982. But Vinny, just a legend, a defensive legend particularly, but a real footballing icon.
2: Yeah, I was lucky enough to grow up around the 90s, and around that time, you see, you got, like, what's happening now is everything in football you see. I was in a barber's a couple of weeks ago, and you know the way they have like all Premiership goals on the loop, and I'm not sure it's where do you get from, but anyway, there's so many good goals now that in the last 5-6 years that you don't remember, because it's almost like you've been, they're being fired at you so much that you're moving from game to game to game. But in the 90s, I believe you appreciated almost football more because you're so starved of it. So remember, I grew up huge Liverpool fan because of that, like 88 team, 89 around that time, and then AC Milan were just unbelievable around that time. Van Basten, Rijkaard, they were like the Galacticos of Europe at the time. And but Baresi was like, and people forget football existed nearly in the 90s and the quality of football, but Baresi was 5'9" centre half playing in Italian football, and you didn't bully him, he bullied you. And he was just, you know, they talk about the Rolls Royce and he used comments about everybody like that, but he was sort of the grandfather of sort of centre halves that followed that. And it's almost like there was a saying, and I don't know whether it still exists, around changing rooms, around early noughties, all that stuff, where you describe someone in elegant football, you describe him as a Baresi type.
0: Yes.
2: He used to always say, or if someone who was elegant on the ball, but he had all of that and more. And you think of those great teams he played with. And like that, so much football, late 80s, early 90s, you were watching DVDs or VHSs of games. You were reading magazines, whether it was Match, Shoe, Annuals. And Baresi was always, like, he was nearly the first superstar of that era, or the biggest superstar of that era. So, I mean, 66. We've seen a few people pass recently.
0: Yeah,
2: so young,
0: isn't it? Yeah.
2: Obviously, with the sad news of Glenn Hansard, and when he's only 56, and you see all of this stuff, you start to go, ugh. But he's a football icon, is Franco Baresi. And anyone, as I said, that grew up in that 90s, that AC Milan team were one of the best European teams of all time. And I watched most of the 82 World Cup on DVD so many times, or VHS, I keep saying. That team, that Italian team, was just stacked at brilliance.
0: Yeah.
2: Like.
1: It is one of those situations where, like, he is the benchmark for a lot of what is good about the Italian football team in the 90s. And I know Ancelotti used to use him as the example to point to for his defenders to act like. I remember he compared John Terry to Baresi and Paolo Maldini in the sense of, like, personality and leadership, but also, like, quality.
0: Mm.
1: And what you associate Italian football with in the 90s is that element of tactical nous, defensive masterclass, but also very good footballers as well. And I completely agree with you. Like, the more I get into it with comparisons through the eras, the more I'm, like, very much leaning on the side of footballers back then were just as good, if not better, as the footballers now. They didn't have access to the same medical team or fitness things, but that doesn't mean they were worse at football. And Baresi certainly falls into the bracket of, you bring him into this era, give him modern day, give him the modern day situation, and he would be the best centre back in the world, you know? So,
2: but the athleticism in the game now is so off the charts that actually being quick, powerful and strong is nearly a bigger attribute than being a really good technical footballer. Where back then you had to be a good footballer. And there was the kickers and the hackers and all of that stuff. But they almost never got to the top of the game. They were just that mid.
1: Yeah, they could do a job, but to get to the top, you needed to understand the game a little bit.
2: Yeah, so to play for that, say, great Liverpool team of 88, 89, you needed to be, I mean, I'm guilty of, you come on here and you talk about the modern fullback and that. Like, Liverpool won two European Cups and the two, both fullbacks, Phil Neal and there's one other one at the going on my head there, scored the winners in two European Cup finals for them. Fullbacks. Now we think fullbacks have reinvented the game.
0: Mm. Yeah.
2: No, they haven't. They've been all, like, the top clubs had amazing fullbacks. I'm missing one fullback there in my brain, but Phil Neal and Alan Kennedy.
0: Oh, yeah.
2: So you think about the two of them for Liverpool. You think about Rijkaard, Gullit, Van Basten. Like, they were.
0: Yeah. Remarkable. It's funny, yeah, Baresi, it's kind of like what you say, Vinny, his name has become like a verb. It's kind of like the Makaleli position. There's the Baresi position as well. And, like, there's the old, and Carl has mentioned it in the comments, and whether or not it's a true story, but he captained Italy against Ireland in the Giant Stadium in 94. And the old story was that he sought out Paul McGrath after the game to get his jersey. Whether or not it's true, who knows? But, I thought he was older just because he was 22 in 1982 when they won that World Cup, and I just thought he must be older because that's the year, from reading up, that's the year he was named AC Milan captain at just 22 years of age, and clearly a leader. And
2: but he always had that, or not always, but he had that ball flick as well, so young as well. And it was iconic because he carried himself almost like in that lazy, that sort of classy style he had as well. And as I said, he had the ball flick from so early, but 66, too young for. I mean, look, every time someone mentions the word legend, you nearly have to say after it. We throw around that too often, but he was like, under Rigo Sacchi was the coach at the time. He put together one hell of a good team.
0: Yeah.
2: At the back of it all, Baresi was the kingmaker of them great players.
0: Yeah, 100% condolences to Franco Baresi's family and friends. A very sad moment. Franco Baresi, the AC Milan and Italy legend, has passed away at the age of 66. FIFA insists nobody is selling football after UEFA threatens to boycott tournaments if plans to sell off stake in World Cup go ahead. So FIFA are saying nobody is selling football. This is not something FIFA would ever entertain. UEFA, of course, yesterday reacted furiously to FIFA's plan to seek private investment in competitions, including the World Cup. And FIFA coming out saying that nobody is selling football. Of course, the news that came in from an Irish perspective on this yesterday was the Football Association of Ireland last night confirming it was joining the rest of UEFA's national associations in boycotting all FIFA competitions over plans to sell this stake in the World Cup to private investors. The FAI statement read, "The association believes that decisions of this significance must be founded on strong governance, transparency and meaningful consultation. In solidarity with UEFA's position, Ireland's national teams will not participate in FIFA competitions while these proposals remain under consideration." It's not really that surprising that FIFA would go to these depths and try to privatise football, but it still leaves a bad taste in the mouth, doesn't it?
2: Yeah, it does. I think I think there was element. I think I loved the World Cup, seeing so much of it, but there was elements of it that just don't sit well. I think we're on a really slippery slope where I think we've lost a lot of football at that level already. I think if Ireland had qualified for America, I think outside of the sort of, there's an element where the FAI would have had to give a certain amount of the supporters club tickets. I think the rest would have been, or Irish fan base there at games, I'm talking about at games,
3: yeah,
2: would have been corporate Ireland. I think it would have been, it's too expensive for the three of us to go and take ourselves off to more than one game. £3,000 for tickets alone.
0: Yeah.
2: Flights, accommodation, okay, it's where it is in the world, FIFA can't control, it's the World Cup, but £3,000 alone probably on tickets without accommodation.
0: Yeah.
2: Without bus transfers, without. So you're looking at £5,000 probably to watch tickets and transfers just to watch. That's not. And it's stereotypical maybe, but when you look into the crowd of some of these games, I'm not sure you're seeing the fans who are going up and down the country, whether it's the English fans that are going up around the country, and I think we've lost a lot of that already. Doesn't mean it doesn't make for a good tournament, all of that stuff, but the game has been lost, and I think the sad part is if UEFA are holding you to the highest standards, you're in a bit of trouble. That has to be a warning shot for people in FIFA.
1: I do wonder what the end point is of all of this, and I've been worried about this for a long time with and this goes all throughout football. This isn't just FIFA. This should be said of club football, the Premier League. They've been shafting their fans for years. Manchester United have been raising the prices of their season tickets for years now, as have multiple clubs across the country. Celtic are doing it in the Scottish League as well. We're seeing football stadiums being built with hospitality seats being prioritised because they go for more money, so you can get more people in, you can get more clients in, and you can sell them for higher prices. But I do wonder what the end point is, because we got a real litmus test during COVID of what football is like without fans in the stadium.
0: Yeah.
1: And it's not good. It's not a good product. And if you don't have a good product, you can't sell it. So I do wonder what the eventual end point of all of this is if we price out actual football fans and we end up with this watered down version of what the game is supposed to be. They're almost watering down their own product for the sake of selling tickets at a higher price.
0: Yeah.
1: And then you end up, eventually, you'll get to a point where the football's, like, we'll have games played in countries that they don't originate from. We're already seeing that with La Liga playing games in, like, in Qatar. And what you end up with is, like, a terrible product that they can't sell. So if they keep going and keep chipping away at it, eventually they're going to chip away at their own product.
0: Yeah.
1: And they're going to have nothing to sell.
2: Nonsense of it is that if the European clubs didn't take part, the World Cup is dead in the water.
1: Mm.
2: That's like three of the four semi-finalists. It was a six of the eight quarter-finalists, something like that. So, but it's a money grab, plain and simple. I mean, the World Cup was good on the pitch, but the money, the quarters that we allowed come into the game was just nonsense. The reason why I was delighted Spain won the World Cup, it was a celebrity World Cup on and off the pitch. That's all it was. It was just about the celebrity. And celebrity players, to be fair, turned up, and Messi and Mbappe for a huge part of it, and Ronaldo, all of that stuff. But ultimately, Spain, I would say, without a celebrity player outside of Yamal, who's still young enough not to be all about him, they went and said, they kept football honest for me in terms of what they did and how they done it. And for that reason, that's why I made a great World Cup. But not to finish on the point, to say the challenge the rest of the world football is having, if Infantino walks into you and you're CEO of a smaller nation and he offers you $20 million to fix your game for a vote, that's where it's the one vote.
0: Yeah,
2: one rule is not really helping.
0: Yeah, so Infantino was saying the member associations have until mid-September to agree to this plan or risk missing out on $40 million of funding. Which, by the way, like that to what is it, the 31st of July? Tomorrow is August, and they have until mid-September to agree to something that is mass. This is a huge decision,
1: seismic.
0: Like it's incredible. There's a whack of Super League off it, like the European Super League. It's like FIFA's Super League moment a little bit, but. it's hard to see. So basically this would impact Ireland's participation in the upcoming Under-17 World Cup in Qatar and the Women's World Cup playoffs later this year. Will Infantino back down? Doesn't seem like the type.
1: Well, I think that's a very interesting thing, and it's covered in the Indo today as well, is the impact this has on current competitions,
0: yeah.
1: Because it's easy to get sucked into this being a men's World Cup thing. This isn't a men's World Cup thing. This is, impacts the underage World Cup and the Women's World Cup as well. UEFA yesterday came out and they said they're going to boycott any FIFA competitions if this goes ahead. So that's 55 nations. CONCACAF similarly have rejected the proposals. That's 44 nations.
2: Just about. CONCACAF haven't been as strong as...
1: They haven't been as strong, but they have rejected it. And it's more down to the process, they're saying.
0: Mm.
1: But so they need a 50 plus one majority for this vote to go through. 211 nations. That's 99 nations gone now. So your 16 nations need to stand up and stop this from going through for it to have an impact. But if it does go through in September, Ireland women's, they play their World Cup playoff against Kazakhstan in October.
0: Mm.
1: And UEFA nations will be boycotting. FAI have said they will be part of that. So we could end up with a situation here where the Irish women's team are boycotting their World Cup playoff. And then we have a situation where Ireland men's team in a UEFA competition have been told by UEFA that they will be punished for boycotting the Israel game.
0: Yeah.
1: So it's a complete mess in terms of where we are with international football. And like, we can be as critical as we want for the FAI, but I don't envy their position in this scenario, because they are, this is a war between organizations
0: that hate each other.
1: They're part of
0: FIFA, hate each other.
1: So I would really feel sorry for the women's national team here if this goes through and they're in a situation where they have to boycott one of the biggest games that are
2: out. Surely it's dead in the water, boys, when UEFA and the nations, and it's not UEFA saying this on their own, this is the difference. You expect UEFA and FIFA at corporate level to fight.
0: Yeah.
2: And war awards, you expect that. That's political grandstanding, that's grand. But when the nations like France, Spain, England, when they show this, the red card, then you feel it has to be dead in the water.
1: Yeah.
2: It has to be. And sorry, I think it's a really important point you brought up there, because it's on the tip of my tongue to go. And as the bodies build up in Gaza, and so many sporting people are sitting on their hands, or sporting UEFA people and FIFA people sitting on their hands doing nothing, but they can get vexed and annoyed about this so quickly and make big decisions.
0: Double standards.
2: Within a day or within a... And statements flying around all the place, and you're going, oh, lads, come on. And, it's really, really... It's just horrible. It's where the game has gone. It's money. It's money and it's money,
0: greed.
2: money, greed.
0: Yeah.
1: Yeah, it's a really difficult one. Like I don't see how there's a future for Infantino now. I do think this is going to be the end of his presidency. If it doesn't go through, this is because all accounts, this is a solo run from Infantino.
0: He's taking a risk.
1: He didn't tell anybody about this. No, all of them have been blindsided, and they're not happy about it. So
2: the man has walked out of World Cup thinking he was on top of the tree. He was unbeatable. He thought he was a world superpower.
0: Yeah.
2: He believed the nonsense that Trump has been telling him and everybody else, and he's gone out on a solo run here. And hopefully, this is the beginning of the end for him.
0: But the problem is deeper at FIFA than Gianni Infantino, who is clearly a problem. Like, but the next Infantino could come in and be worse.
2: Yeah, we've seen that with Blatter that went before. But ultimately, you've got to remember that eventually the CEO or whoever the head of the game is, there has to be somebody who makes key decisions, and you have to reform. Like, reform has to go on at all levels of football. We see it. We see it even here domestically. So it's not an easy one, but it's the people's game, and the people have to take the game back. But that's not easily done.
0: Yeah.
2: You can't do that overnight. We're wedded to a system that... And ultimately, Infantino's counter-argument will be this World Cup has made a huge amount of football that will filter its way down through the game to the people who need it. Not so sure it does in the right percentages, but that's their thinking.
0: We have a clip on this, Andy?
1: Yeah, just on the point you made there about Infantino and the structure of FIFA. So Tarek Panja was on with Gavin Cooney last night and Owen Sheehan on Off the Ball, and he brought up this exact scenario is that we're talking about Infantino's replacement already, and we're not talking about fixing the actual issue.
3: It's really interesting how easily we slide into the idea that Nasser Al-Khelaifi could be the president of FIFA. I've seen the same things Gavin seen, but how is that normal? Football has an incredible way of normalizing the most bizarre set of circumstances. This might be the most conflicted man in international sport. Yes, he's not Gianni Infantino, but this is a Qatari government minister, in fact. You know, somehow he's on the board of UEFA. He's the biggest customer of UEFA as the chairman of BN Media Group. He's the president of PSG and all of these various hats he wears. This would be one of the least suitable people to be the FIFA president. Yes, he's amassed a load of power. So what we're saying is the king is dead, long live the king, without any structural changes here. The idea that is being taken seriously, that Nasser Al-Khelaifi is a credible candidate to be the president of FIFA, really should tell you everything we need to know about the problems of international football. I think what the moment we're seeing here is a moment to address global football at large. How does it work? What are the power dynamics? How are decisions made? Like this game is, from a financial point of view, worth, you know, huge amounts of money. From a social point of view, impacts billions of people around the world. And from a political point of view, has huge political ramifications as well. So we do have to ask ourselves, who are these people and why are they in charge? Like, if Gianni Infantino goes, I've been getting texts all day. So who's it going to be? Is it going to be Victor or Nasser? Like, why would it have to be either of those two people? Is that all the creativity? Is that all the possibility that world football can have? That all you have to do is replace Gianni Infantino and everything will be normal. Gianni Infantino is like this because the system has enabled him to be like this.
0: Yeah, Tariq Panjer, global sports correspondent at the New York Times, speaking about Gianni Infantino with Owen Shen and Gavin Cooney on the show. Yeah, this isn't going away for a bit, lads. Should we talk matters on the pitch as
2: should
0: well?
2: Do.
0: Some League of Ireland teams in European action last night. So for Shelburne, a 2-1 defeat at Nomikalju in Estonia, but they do qualify for the third qualifying round of the UEFA Conference League, with John Russell's side winning the tie 6-4 on aggregate, and the reward is a massive clash with Ajax Amsterdam. I mean, not a bad reward, Vinny, is it?
2: Who are you playing, Shells, if they win? He said Ajax. Is it Ajax? I'm just wondering how
0: Is there a pronunciation people, argument too?
2: Yeah, just wondering. Some people get really
0: Ajax.
2: Yeah, there's all sorts.
0: Ajax.
1: Ajax. Ajax, isn't it?
0: What do you say?
2: Ajax.
0: You say Ajax.
2: Ajax. Yeah, that's
1: do people get annoyed? Is it supposed to be Ajax?
0: I don't know. Maybe the Dutch pronounce it with the J, possibly. Yeah.
2: But what a brilliant occasion for them. And like, in some sense, you're disappointed by the draw in terms of progressing, but they would have went in unseeded into that round, so you may as well die on your sword. And you find that they will be competitive in that game. Mm. You'll be shocked how competitive they'll be in terms of it's early in the season for Ajax, but a brilliant occasion for them. And they've done all the work last week, Shelbourne, and got the job done. And what a start for John Russell. He had the disappointment down in Kerry in his first game, but the European... Lads, European football for League of Ireland people is the holy grail. Like, it's the one thing you remember in your career. Like, no matter what you do, it's not the one thing, but it's the thing that's always up in the top of your sort of list of achievements and what you've done. So, amazing for them in terms of what they've done. And it's going to be a brilliant occasion. I presume they have to get a venue of... hopefully somewhere. Like, it's a difficult one in terms of the cost of the Aviva, and we just don't have that second stadium, and maybe they have to go to Tala and sell it out with 10,000.
1: Well, I think the home game is actually going to be in Tulka Park.
0: They talked about Tulka Park and that. So when I was reading last night on it, they said the Chels will play the home leg at Tulka Park, having secured permission from UEFA, despite it not meeting requirements to host a third round qualifier. So we'll need confirmation on that. But
2: yeah, I'm shocked by that.
0: That would be...
2: when you get to the third rounds, normally it's the tightness of that stadium, and they will definitely bring away fans. So there will be a section of needed for that. So be surprised by that. But
1: you also
2: hopefully it's in Tulka.
1: You'd probably want a bigger stadium as well, because like a club like Ajax, you're going to bring in a bigger gate than Tulka can handle.
2: But yeah. that's the challenge. So we're short, probably short. When the RDS is ready, it could be a great venue for these. It's that sort of stepping stone. Like the Aviva is almost a bridge too far. And then in terms of cost, and then filling Aviva, I'm not sure they'd fill it for IX. It'd go close, but you might get 30,000.
1: We do sort of miss that in like, in general, as venues in Ireland, like even when we're talking about concerts, there's no mid-sized one. Like the Olympia is too small, Baker Street's too small.
2: What's Parky?
1: Three arenas too big, and then so you end up in this scenario. So I wonder, like Tala, would they?
2: I would say the jump from Tala is an extra probably 4 or 5. Well, you can't stand in any of these grounds anyway. There's no safe standing in Tolka, so the tickets will be restricted to somewhere around 4,000 probably tops for the game. Tala, where they can comfortably hold with a bit of segregation, it'll probably be a 9,000 sellout, 10,000 seater. They'll have to have a certain amount of segregation. So.
0: Yeah, according to the Irish Times as well, Shelburne quietly confident that the UEFA Conference League third round second leg on the 13th of August will be held at Tolka Park and the Cruyff Arena next Thursday in the southeastern suburbs of Amsterdam for the away leg against Ajax. And Shelburne, only the second Irish club to play Ajax in competitive European football, bridging a 39-year gap to win Dundalk. Welcome to Johan Cruyff managed side that included Frank Stapleton to Oriel Park in 87.
2: Yeah.
0: Incredible. Like it's a brilliant story, but as you said, we could well be surprised.
2: Shells might have played Barcelona as well at one stage over the years. They seem to... The competition now, it's not that it's watered down, and we spoke about UEFA, but there's certainly, like, the money is trickling down to these rounds where you're starting to see winnable games in the first round or two for Irish sides, and then the glamour comes in where the old sort of European Cup Winners' Cup, you were sort of, you could got hit very, very early and sort of, but it did lead to, like say, Dundalk playing Liverpool or...
1: Cork played Bayern Munich.
2: Brilliant, some brilliant games and iconic games. But this is like, when you look at that Shelburne and the fan base and the journey they've had, particularly the new guys over the last sort of 5-6 years under Damien, under Joey O'Brien, and now, I mean, to have that is wonderful.
0: They need this though, particularly the fans at the moment, because it's not been the greatest of years for Shelburne. You've the injury list, you've Harry Wood heading off to Stockport, you have poor results domestically, so it's just kind of season where a team just needs maybe

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1: So they had to dig deep. Balkany win this game last night, 3-2 on the night, and a finish 4-4 in aggregate. And then, of course, in penalties, Bows get the job done, 5-4 in penalties. Yashanika hit Balkany's first penalty against the post, and that was crucial because Bows hit all five of their penalties and scored them. Colly Whelan, Dawson Devoy, Kian Byrne, Dale Rooney and Jordan Flores with the winner. And 250 Bows fans over there as well enjoying the trip, but this is huge. And for them, we were kind of looking up the money aspect of it as well. It's over a million they're going to make out of this overall. So it's a great night for Bows.
2: Yeah, it's a brilliant night for Bows. And James Taylor got the force for them as well. I think it's important to mention him. He started to score goals for them, and that's been the catalyst for it. He's struggled since he's come into the club and from Drogheda, but for fitness and different things, but he's starting to find the goals. I think it was such a special occasion. I think, to be fair, first of all, the players, I was so delighted for Jordan. I mean, he's a Wigan lad, but he's well and truly in here. I think he lives out around Donabate, around that part of the world. He's been here since around, 2019 he arrived in Ireland, and he hasn't looked back since. He's been so important for them, and delighted for him personally. He's just such a good guy. Found it difficult when he first came over. He signed for Dundalk originally, and he's had a wonderful time at Bowes. So, but I think it's important then, and the manager who, I mean, wasn't that long ago, if a game had been abandoned at halftime, I don't think he would have taken over. He would have been involved in the next game or was close to that. Maybe people in Bowes would argue differently, but since then, he's had ups and downs, but a brilliant moment for him. And you have to say, being in his shoes, I imagine his sense of relief last night and the pride of the players was huge. And it is almost more special to win a penalty shoot like that away from home in front of real hardcore fans. And I'd say the night he had last night, I don't mean on the batter like the Mayo people, but I mean the night he had and the team building and what comes out of that is absolutely huge. And then given that opportunity to Bowes and letting them go and make hay when the sun shines, there isn't a better club in the country to exploit, is probably the wrong word, but to maximise the opportunity that gives them. And because it's such a club funded, sort of members funded club, it is brilliant for them, brilliant that they get that money, and it's brilliant that it opens a door for the brilliant marketing people to go and do something with it. And have to say, I when I watched the penalty shootout last night, wasn't the easiest thing to watch because of where you're just the feed was rubbish. Absolutely jumped off the sofa for them, and delighted for the players, the manager, and ultimately the club. It is a brilliant news story. As I said, League of Ireland has grown in its popularity, but when you achieve something in Europe, almost as a League of Ireland man, gives you a different sense of pride. People recognise you more for it, I think, in terms of the ordinary sports fan. So brilliant for Bows.
1: Yeah, bank a guaranteed minimum of €1.075 million in UEFA prize money. So they'll now meet FC Midtjylland of Denmark, who lost 3-0 in aggregate to Turkish side Besiktas in their Europa League tie. And Bows will be at home, I think, in next week's first leg. But it's another nasty tie, isn't it?
3: That's a shame because, it doesn't look like it'll go through at this point anyway before the game. But Mohamed Salah is rumoured to be joining Besiktas, and it looked like he could have been playing against Bowes, but obviously that deal hasn't gone through yet, and it probably wouldn't be through before this tie. But Midtjylland are a tough opposition. They're European tested at this point. They know how to get through these competitions. But look, you never say never in these situations.
2: Like Shells
3: as well.
2: Have no chance. Let's call a spade a spade. Wouldn't say Bowes have no chance.
3: No.
2: This would be a competitive game, and Bowes have players that suit to it.
3: The home fixtures are crucial for Bowes at this stage. I do want to ask you about something Alan Reynolds said last week after their win against Balkany at home. He said that the European football suits Bowes better because it's more of a tactical battle as opposed to rough and tumble of the League of Ireland. Is that what you found as well when you were

0: I think it's very hard to explain without almost sounding like a bit of an owl, but if you haven't done your homework right in Europe, you'll get punished. If you haven't gone to an inch of your life of knowing everybody you're playing. So when you play, Bowes play Drogheda, do you know each other inside out? Probably four or five of the lads on Bowes are good mates with four or five lads of the Drogheda players that played against each other, and it's huge in terms of sort of your understanding. Or you still have to, as a coach, do certain things. But if you haven't watched every corner for Bonkani in the last 6 months, don't be surprised if you get done by a corner. And it's them little things where you've got to create the picture and create almost a new picture for your players of what you're about to see. And the home and the away, like Shells won really comfortable last week, and then they go away and lose. And away from home, still don't understand it. But I mean, go back 10 years ago, Dundalk against Bate. Bate beat Dundalk 1-0. And honestly, if they'd have won 8-0 that night, nobody in Dundalk's dressing room could have an argument. Bate were that good.
1: Yeah.
0: In Tala, Dundalk beat them 3-0. Teams just don't travel well in Europe at the levels we're talking about. Obviously, when you go into the group stages and that, the top teams do. There's just something in this psychology of it. So it is a tactical game, and Bowes have been, some would argue, almost too tactical domestically instead of the rough and tumble of it to get them into a title race.
1: Mm.
0: But in Europe, I mean, they've got players suited to that. Devoy is suited to it. Tierney's running power from a counter-attack point of view. As I said, James Taylor has really hit form. So they've got a lot of good things going for them. And the coach, Alan Reynolds, deserves huge credit for what he's done.
2: Yeah. How do you actually prepare for a team like Balcony? Like, is it Y Scout stuff, or is it how are you actually tapping into finding information about these clubs?
0: Now it's Y Scout. It used to be a lot harder, obviously, and Y Scout only started, and Insta Sports was the original sort of one and the two of them. But effectively, around 2015-16, these all became sort of easy now. So you break it down in sections, and every coach will have their own way. For me, you'll watch a match, last couple of their matches, and then you'll get into nitty gritty. You'll go through phases of play, so they're attacking phases. So it might be that the right back gets inverted, or the right back ends up higher and the right winger comes in. But you've got to create that picture, one in video for your players and two on the pitch where possible. And sometimes when you go through rounds, you're only getting three, four days. So a lot of this will be done with video analysis. So you've got to go into their styles and the patterns of play. Then you've got to almost do, again, everyone is different, but we would have always done a player analysis. So you'd have their sort of first 14 players, and everybody would see that. So the goalkeeper kicks off his right foot, but when he kicks off his left, it's for this reason. And all of those, all that fine detail into the centre forward will make a run to the front post. But when he puts his hand up, he might make a run to the back post. And you've got to create all of them pictures. And if you leave in Europe, you leave any stone unturned, you get done. So then, as I said, then I might watch 200 corners for a team we're playing against. I might only show the players 10. But they've got to know that if somebody runs past you in the front post hole, he's either going to receive the ball or it's creating an overload somewhere at the back.
1: Mm.
0: And if you've created that, then your quid's in. And I think, I mean, I can only go on my own experience with Dundalk, but why we were so successful was not what we did on the training ground, because, yes, that was important. We didn't have enough time. I mean, around them times, Shamrock Rovers might play 18 games in 60 days. At Dundalk, we had something like 18 games, 56 days. But what you do with video analysis through Y Scout is crucial. And like anything, players, there's some players who just want the info. Other players are asleep in the back of the corner. And it's the same in any group of 20 people you get. So, but it's so important. And the hard work. Now I'm a bit jealous because there's teams of analysts doing a little bit of work for the lads as well. But ultimately, the coach has to watch the vast majority of this, and it's it's such a big challenge for them.
1: Disappointment for Derry City as well last night. So HNK Rijeka securing a 1-0 win at the Ryan McBride Brandywell. So 2-0 in aggregate overall. And by all accounts, Derry had started the game very well, but then really awful defensive mistake by Cameron Dummigan sets up the goal for Rijeka and kind of ends it as a tie, I suppose.
0: Yeah, to be fair to Derry, that was the toughest tie of the lot. And that was, I think all of our sides would have struggled with that fixture.
1: Yeah.
0: The Croatian league is very, very strong. So, I mean, we're gone beyond giving people sort of plaudits for, you know, honourable defeats in Europe. But at the same time, Derry, in fairness, was a really difficult one for them.
1: Can I just ask you about this, the back page story, and Eddie Howe's departure from Newcastle has taken a lot of the back pages this morning. One for Sorrow on the back page of the Star, for example. But, like, so nearly 5 years in charge at St James's Park, and a successful spell by all accounts, including that first trophy in many a year. But just 24 days before the Premier League opener at home to Liverpool, the timing is strange, isn't it? Like, from listening to, there was a guest on, Sean McCormick from the Newcastle Chronicle, one with Owen last night, and it was interesting the way he was saying, you know, he was kind of felt like he didn't want to come back, but then came back to the news, you know, to pre-season to see if he wanted to stay, and went at it, and they lost a pre-season game, and they drew a pre-season game, and maybe just felt like it wasn't there for him. But so, it's a strange timing, isn't it?
0: Yeah, so I listened to that yesterday and went, And we don't know that's exactly what happened, but I listened to that interview because the Eddie Howe thing, the timing of it was so strange to me as well, that I went, actually, if that is the case and Eddie Howe comes out and says that is the case, he didn't feel, you wouldn't be in a rush to hire him again, would you?
1: Yeah.
0: I don't mean, I hate the word weakness, but there's an element of, like, you've got to be honest and call, unless he called it and someone, powers that be, said, no, stay on for pre-season.
1: Mm.
0: But I wouldn't be in a rush to hire him again, even though I think he's a very, very good coach. And he's, I mean, the job he's done at two clubs in particular, them and Bournemouth, has been excellent. So I'm just a little bit surprised by it. And the timing of it is awful for Newcastle. And the ownership there have to be very careful now. Selling a lot of the top players. I think Newcastle's midfield three at times is the best in the Premier League over the last 2 years. And when you start losing them, Trippier has sort of left as well, and his time is up. You're starting to lose a little bit what made them brilliant. Obviously, Isak left last year, but as an ownership, you've got to invest some money into that team and be careful. The Premiership is completely unforgiven.
1: Mm.
0: And if you're not at it, particularly at the start, it's a long way back.
1: So maybe it was an ambition thing. Like, the Saudis were talking about wanting to win the Premier League with Newcastle, but then it is tough to compete with these big clubs. And as that guest mentioned last night, you know, if you're selling the likes of, you know, Tonali and Isak and Gordon and possibly Bruno Guimaraes as well this summer, we'll see what happens now. But if you're selling these top players, it's hard to push on and bridge that gap. Like,
0: financial fair play is working, then, I suppose some would say. Yeah, but at the same time, someone else should be allowed to attack the top six as well. Now, that doesn't...
1: Brentford next season. Brentford with Duffer and Keith.
0: Hopefully, yes. So, the only problem they have is they've changed the rules. I think they're the Brentford rules. You know, the rule change in the Premier League, it's going to be fascinating because Brentford exploited a lot of them. So did a lot of teams.
1: Mm.
0: Time wasting, the goalkeepers, the tacticals, the long throws. I think it's brilliant. I've been moaning about it here for a long time. They've got to speed the game up, and but that'll be fascinating to see. I can't wait for the Premier League to start to see how that's implemented. Because, you know, someone gets a throw in and they have to wait 30, 90 seconds for the two centre-halves to come up. And then if you want to slow the game more, you just push the fellow. Referee calls the 2 years out. And all of a sudden that throw in is now heading to 2 minutes. And the top teams want the game flowing with a rhythm, with a rhythm. And I'm all for it. I think that's brilliant news. And maybe in a couple of weeks we'll see how they play out and chat about it, but it's really interesting.
2: Yeah, wouldn't be surprised overly if we had a, let's call it, surprise winner of the Premier League this year, and if that surprise is Manchester United, that would be a surprise.
1: Mm.
2: But somebody in that realm of the middle to high tier has a very good opportunity to win the league this year, because Arsenal will not benefit from the rule changes, plus their players are knackered. And then you've got Liverpool, new manager, untested. City, new year under without Pep. Xabi Alonso, untested in the Premier League. You know, you've got all these different changes that are happening. So that sets itself up for a bit of a chaotic Premier League coming off the back of the World Cup as well. But teams won't have all their best players at the start. So we could have a situation
0: where... That's interesting,
2: actually.
0: I think that's so true. Like, if you're sitting here now, outside of Arsenal City, because it's obvious, picking the favourite for the Premier League is not straightforward already.
1: No. Is anyone a surprise beyond those two? Like, if anyone beyond City and Arsenal win the Premier League, is that would that be called a surprise?
0: Yeah, I think Liverpool win it. I think Chelsea were to win it, it'd be a surprise. But it's a bit like Chelsea. I mean, Chelsea's 1-11, lads. It's as good as anything in the Premier League. Just completely mismanaged above, and even the coaches mismanaged them. Chelsea, it could be a year where all of a sudden, like, Alonso's seen as a genius and Liverpool are criticised for not taking him, and it would be still a bit of a shock, but player for player, outside the goalkeeper, which I think they need to fix, not far off.
1: Yeah, they're close. Vinny, pleasure as always.
0: Yes, man.
1: Thanks, Vinny, for coming in. Vinny Perth with us on this Friday morning's Off the Ball Breakfast at 8:19 a.m. on this, the 31st of July, on Off the Ball Breakfast with myself and Enda with you this morning. 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We'll be talking the All Ireland Ladies Senior Football Final next, but first, time for the cash machine.
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8: One year I actually had a sign up on the fridge being like, do not talk to me about football. Please tell anyone that enters the house not to talk to me.
9: What were you like on All Ireland Week here? Were you someone who just said your family knew not to say too much, just to leave you alone for the week?
8: Don't even look my direction All Ireland Final Week. No, like from January, they learned over the years not to talk too much to me about football. Like, they weren't going to get much, and I'd often be frustrated because, you know, their opinion of the game would be completely different to mine. No, like, I'd know and that was an awful performance. Because we didn't do what we set out to do. Tactically, it wasn't great, but they'd be like, oh, you were brilliant. And it would really frustrate me. But it got to a stage where one year I actually had a sign up on the fridge being like, do not talk to me about football. Please tell anyone that enters the house not to talk to me about football.
1: Yeah, Ciara Trant, former Dublin Ladies goalkeeper, four-time All-Ireland winner, of course, with Eoin Sheehan on the show. Previewing, of course, the All-Ireland Ladies Senior Football Championship deciders, which take place this weekend. You have the junior final, this is a triple header, of course, in Croke Park. The junior final is at 11:45 a.m. on Sunday, Antrim versus Carlow. That is followed by the intermediate clash between Fermanagh and Roscommon at 1:45, and then at 3:45 p.m, the big one, Galway versus Kerry. On Sunday afternoon, the All-Ireland Ladies Senior Football Championship decider. So looking forward to those games. We'll, of course, have plenty of analysis over the weekend as well. Ciara Trant is actually going to be in studio with us, with myself, watching this game on Sunday afternoon. And we'll have a bit of a panel on Saturday show tomorrow with Hannah Tyrrell and Evo Sullivan and Sinead Burke looking ahead to this game. So really looking forward to that.
2: What do you think of the timing of this game? Bank holiday weekend.
1: Yeah. You mean the throw-in time or the date?
2: No, just the date of it seems a bit strange. Like, on the face of it, I can completely understand why it's done. And, you know, there is a chance that it might work in their benefit to get people to the game because they're free for the bank holiday. But you do think that maybe, say for example, last weekend or the weekend before when Limerick and Mayo won the All-Ireland, you're thinking Monday morning, straight away, back at the we're in the hotel, we're talking to the players, we're building up for the week, celebrations begins. Whereas now, the winners of this, on Monday morning, a lot of the news outlets aren't going to be working. You know, so it's just like you have that little bit of a gap where you would love to be given the exact same treatment as the rest of it. But look, it might work out. I do know some of the junior and intermediate captains weren't very happy with the fact that the games in their own county championships are going on. The men's club games are on at the same time and they're continuing. So look, it's a difficult one. You have to fit it in somewhere. But it does seem like a bank holiday weekend might not be the best shout for celebrating it at the end of it. But
1: as you say, a lot of people are away. A lot of people are away. So
2: we've got all together now this weekend, June.
1: True.
2: As well.
1: Yeah. And the record attendance was that 56,114 at the 2019 final between Dublin and Galway. The Dublin won. So that's what, 7 years ago at this stage. So it'd be nice to break that record. But yeah, maybe the bank holiday doesn't help. But yeah, all together now. Off the Ball has a presence. I'm a good festival goer myself, and I've been to All Together now twice, including last year. And yet this weekend I shall be in John Duggan's seat on Off the Ball Saturday and Off the Ball Sunday, so I won't be there this year.
2: You sound delighted by that.
1: In fairness, it's a big seat to fill. It's the seat I'm sitting in right now, but it's always a fun weekend and you're heading down.
2: Yeah, I'm going down after the show. We've got a couple of shows coming up across the weekend in the Go Loud stage. If anybody's going down, call over. Got the crappy quiz this evening, which is crappy quiz at 7 p.m. on a Friday.
1: This could get messy.
2: Potential to get messy in the sunshine.
1: I think it was earlier last year. I remember being at it last year and I feel like it wasn't that late.
2: So it's myself up against just the worst possible opposition you want when you're doing the crappy quiz. When you're doing the crappy quiz, you want to think, give me a chance.
1: Yep.
2: I have no chance. Absolutely no chance. Nathan Murphy and David Wilson.
1: Now, I will say this, not to defame Nathan Murphy's character, former colleague, of course, of ours here at Off the Ball. Not to defame his character, but I would assume, as a Mayo person, the Beast of Ballyhaunis would be still on the piss after the week that was. And if so, if he is inebriated, which he should be after what Mayo did last weekend, then you have a chance.
2: Yeah, there might be a small chance.
1: Possibly.
2: It depends how Mick builds the quiz out. So Mick's hosting that. Then on Saturday, we've got a World Cup panel or like a football panel. Probably not going to be talking too much World Cup. It's got Brian Kerr and Stewie Byrne.
1: Brilliant.
2: Going to be some good stories there again. That's at 2 p.m. on Saturday. Then 3 p.m. on Saturday, myself and David Wilson back on stage again with Craig Lennon.
1: Yeah. And Louth All-Star.
2: And Matty Whittaker.
1: Brilliant. Yeah, yeah.
2: So two brilliant years for those two counties. Difficult enough to get GAA players in the middle of the GAA championship, but we managed to pull out two big names there. So that's going to be very fun. And then on Sunday, Seamus Flanagan will be on stage with Sarah O'Donovan as we look back at the hurling season as well. So that's Sunday as well. And I think there's a League of Ireland panel on Sunday as well with Stephen Doyle, and this man that was beside me, Vinnie Perth, is going to be there as well. So loads to look forward to at the festival. I don't know. I'm not a big festival man though.
1: Which surprised me. You said that this morning and I was actually surprised because you're a man who has lived in a van.
2: I have.
1: You have decked out a van, which there's festive vibes to that.
2: I should say that I was travelling in a camper van.
1: You were travelling in a camper van, yes.
2: I wasn't living,
1: living
2: in a van. Living
1: again,
2: in a van.
1: Talk about defaming someone's character. I've just done that to yourself. Yeah, yeah, yeah.
2: Yeah, I'm not against the sort of the rough sleeping element of camping at a festival. That doesn't faze me at all. I'm a big outdoors person. It's more just the general like length of time that a festival goes on that I struggle with. And I also should say that I've been working at every festival that I've been at. So that is the element of like, you always have that in your mind that if you're there on a Friday, like I am tonight,
1: doing
2: a crappy quiz tonight, I want to have a few beverages to get myself going. But I also have a show again on Saturday that you have to be ready for. So you can't exactly be out until 6 a.m.
1: Yeah.
2: So there is that element of it.
1: The trick is, I've always found, the trick is do the bit of work, but make sure your work is early in the festival and preferably early in the afternoon. And it has to be a camper van. I've given up on the tent. I gave up on the tent a couple of years ago. So my last, actually both times I was all together now was in a camper van, which was a game changer. Like, see when you see the weather forecast on a Wednesday before a festival and you see rain rolling in for the weekend. When you have a camper van, you actually do not care. Because you know you can deal with a bit of rain walking in and out of places, but if you know you're sleeping in the dry and you've got a roof over your head, that is the dream. I've had too many festival experiences sitting in a waterlogged tent thinking I was going to develop pneumonia at some point over the night.
2: That is fair. Like, I guess I am recency bias does play into my mood going into a festival, because the last festival I was at was Electric Picnic.
1: Yeah.
2: And I was camping at that.
1: It's too big.
2: And it was wet. And the staff campsite at Electric Picnic is actually outside of Stradbally. So I had like a 45-minute walk to the campsite. So doing that at like 2 in the morning, 3 in the morning.
1: No.
2: Not fun. Then getting home to a damp tent, getting back up the next day, trying to go again. It wasn't the easiest thing.
1: Mm.
2: But look, there are also harder jobs in the world. I completely understand that. Somebody is asking, will the Crappy Quiz be live on YouTube tonight? No.
1: Absolutely
2: the
1: not.
2: The Crappy Quiz tonight at Altogether Now will not see the light of day.
1: Yeah.
2: And rightfully
1: and,
2: so.
1: And it shouldn't. So if you're at Altogether Now, go along, because it's the only opportunity you'll ever get to see it is with your own eyes, live in person. The Bryce says, there's a time in a man's life when the tent needs to be retired. And I agree wholeheartedly. You cannot continue your tent adventures. I think 30 is the cutoff point for tents.
2: Yeah, that's fair.
1: Just can't be done. But yeah, EP I think is just too big. Altogether Now is big. What is it? 30,000-35,000 people expected across the weekend, but it's not at EP levels in terms of the distances you have to walk. Still, there's a bit of distance depending on where you're camping, but I would certainly have Altogether Now as more manageable.
2: Okay.
1: I'm going to start as I move further into my 30s. I'm going to start going to the smaller festivals. The really small ones where you can walk from one end to the next in 5 minutes. I think that's the only way forward.
2: I've already done that, and I'm already at my favourite type of concert is watching them semi-drunk on the TV.
1: Yes.
2: In the house by myself.
1: Yeah, fair enough. Yeah, with your beer in front of you. Yeah.
2: That's when you know, like, everyone else has gone to bed, but I'll have one more. Stick on a live concert on the TV.
1: It's a different level of drunk.
2: That's what you start to do when you're 30 years old.
1: It is, in fairness. Yeah, 100%.
2: We should talk about the GAA season.
1: Yeah.
2: It's all over now. Yeah. And I promise we're not going to talk too much about Mayo. They will be mentioned. But I did task you with coming up with the moments of the season.
1: Oh, yes. Yeah.
2: And you picked out a couple. I have a couple. I don't know if we'll have the same ones, but do you want to give me your first like moment of the season? Before you do that, did Monaghan have a good season?
1: I think Monaghan had a good season without it being a great season. So good season in that, considering what happened in Division 1 of the league with all the injuries and relegation, it didn't look good. And then to go through an Ulster Championship with a couple of really good wins over Cavan and Derry, obviously what happened against Derry was something remarkable. And then everyone, naturally enough, expected Armagh to blow them away a bit in the Ulster final, but Monaghan managed to bring them to extra time and give them a real proper Ulster final in a terribly wet day in Clonus. So to get to an Ulster final, I think, was excellent. And then they knocked out the Leinster champions Westmeath, they knocked out the Connacht champions Roscommon, and ultimately made their way back to Croke Park. What happened against Louth will disappoint them because they were very disappointing that day, and Rory Began was obviously injured and Carl Gallagher, and things just weren't going for them and they didn't play well either.
2: Mm.
1: But I think to get to an Ulster final, to get back to Croke Park, is a good season without being great. Monaghan would have had expectations of getting to a semi-final and beyond like Louth did. So I think a middling sort of season.
2: Because we were talking about this yesterday on the show, that there's a lot of teams that you could say, on the face of it, actually they had a really good season and they had phenomenal moments throughout the season. Like Monaghan, inarguably, were one of those teams where, like, they were a team to follow and they pulled off massive results, massive comebacks, and had a lot of momentum behind them for a large part of the season. But ultimately, like, losing to Louth then in the quarterfinal puts a little bit of a damper on it. Quite similar, like the likes of Roscommon had a fantastic season. Really, they were phenomenal to watch throughout the year. They were brilliant in the Connacht Championship. They won the Connacht title, but then they fell short, and ultimately their season can be looked back as
1: good. Again, just the word good,
2: but just not great and not where you want it to be. So, yeah, it's an interesting one. It's a weird season.
1: A Monaghan moment is one of my moments, obviously. Okay. It's Jack McCarron's sideline kick, which is one of the greatest scores I've ever seen. I was at a wedding delivering a best man speech when all this was literally happening. And casually checking the phone. You don't want to be seen on your phone, particularly as a member of the groom party. And yeah, when you watch this game back, it was just remarkable. And it was the fact that the game had ended and everyone was shaking their hands with the referee, Noel Mooney. And then, of course, Rory Began and David Garland, who is an umpire, managed to convince him, rightly, that the rule was that they could take the kick, the sideline kick, for 2 points to level the game, take it to extra time. And, of course, Jack McCarron steps up and does the dutiful. It was one of the greatest scores we've ever seen in Gaelic football, considering what was riding on it. Monaghan's place in the Ulster Championship was at stake. Take it to extra time, and ultimately, Derry, I think, go 2 or 3 points ahead again in extra time, but ultimately, towards the end of it then, Conor McCarthy wins a free, and Rory Began slots over a 2-point free with the last kick to bring Monaghan fans into Bedlam and qualify for the Ulster final. So, yeah, Jack McCarron's 2-pointer. And that whole game against Derry and the comeback was one of my moments. And
2: Stevie O'Hanlon, somebody's asking, is he getting an All-Star this year?
1: If Monaghan had beaten Louth, I think Stephen O'Hanlon would have been a cert for an All-Star, but I just don't think, when you look at it, I think Mayo will have 7 or 8 All-Stars. Kerry will have 4 at least. And then you're up to 12, 13. They'll probably give one to Louth, understandably, because they got to a semi-final. They'll probably give one to Westmeath. Maybe it's Matthew Whittaker. And, I mean, I know Con Kilpatrick of Tyrone was in the Sunday game team of the year. Will he make it as well? Possibly. Maybe they'll pick an Armagh player because they won the Ulster final, but possibly not because they didn't go any further. So it's hard to know. I think if Stephen O'Hanlon, if Monaghan got to the semi-final, he would have been a shoe-in, but unfortunately.
2: I suppose the question would be, where does he get that All-Star for it, though?
1: Yeah.
2: Because he was a man marker this year, but he's a forward.
1: Yeah.
2: So would he be in the half-back line?
1: You could put him anywhere, actually.
2: You could do.
1: Yeah.
2: I'm going to choose a moment for, it's not really a moment per se, although like there are several moments within the game that you can point to as like, this is something special that we're watching this year. It was in Monaghan game. It was in that quarterfinal against Louth. And it was Darren McDonald's performance.
1: Oh, the fielding.
2: In that game. He was just phenomenal. And I do think he will get an All-Star. You mentioned that maybe a Louth player will get an All-Star. If anybody's going to get it, it's probably going to be him because he's probably in the contention for Young Player of the Year as well.
1: Mm-hmm.
2: And I just think the maturity levels at that stage of the season for Louth, he took the game into his hands, and Louth probably don't win that game without him.
1: No.
2: Now, semi-final was obviously disappointing for everyone in Louth in terms of the way they performed. It was probably their worst performance all year, barring the defeat to Dublin earlier on the year. But Darren McDonald was phenomenal against Dublin as well when they met again, and Louth trumped them. So I just thought, like, watching that game, it was like, this is what GAA football is about. This is what being a midfielder is about in the GAA. Dominating the midfield, and he's just such a young player still that I thought that performance earned him an All-Star, and that performance potentially will earn him, probably not now with Mayo going and winning it, so Dara Byrne or Kobe's going to get it, but like he should definitely be in contention for Young Player of the Year.
1: Yeah, that All-Star selection in the full forward line is going to be fascinating because Clifford and Ryan O'Donoghue are the dead certs, and then your choose between Dara Byrne and Kobe. For me, probably Kobe gets it, but I would have given it to Dara Byrne. So would they give the All-Star to one of them and the Young Player of the Year to another to appease them that way? It would be straight. It has happened before that someone has got, you can get a Young Player of the Year award but not get your All-Star in a weird, weird way. It does happen, but maybe would they appease them by giving them both an award like that? I don't know, but for me, Dara Byrne has deserved it because of his performances in the final and the semi-final particularly. Maybe they carry more weight. Kobe was brilliant as well. I wouldn't fancy being the person who has to pick between them unless he somehow managed to put them somewhere else. Like, I know that wasn't there 1 year Cullum Kavanagh for Tyrone was playing midfield all year, but they put him in full forward, I think, as an All-Star, which, I mean, was a bit silly, but you can understand how they wanted 3 midfielders that year, so they'll throw one into the full forward line. Who knows?
2: They always do that, though.
1: They do.
2: They always. So I don't see a world where Kobe doesn't get an All-Star.
1: Yeah, fair enough. But then could Dara Byrne get Young Player of the Year? Like
2: he could easily. Yeah. Easily. The goal in the final certainly makes him probably favourite. I think Dara Byrne probably had a better performance than Kobe in the All-Ireland final as well. Like overall, he was...
1: And semi-final, arguably.
2: Nailing that... Look, the goal obviously stands out for Dara Byrne, but nailing that free on the right-hand side and the angle of that now when you see it from the stands, it was a phenomenal shot, and like just to have the confidence to do that and the ability to do it as well at such a young age, I think he really stood up in the final, and is also his post-match interview stands out. So yeah, he's a shoo-in for an All-Star, if not Young Player of the Year.
1: Yeah, one of them, surely.
2: Who's Player of the Year?
1: It's Ryan O'Donoghue, isn't it?
2: Yeah.
1: It has to be. Yeah. Like, it was possibly dependent on the result. Like, does Clifford get it? If Kerry win...
2: I think he does, yeah.
1: Possibly. Or else, like, it could have been...
2: Clifford scored an outrageous amount of
1: points. He did, actually. Yeah. Now, Andy Moran did win it, obviously, for Mayo, having... You know, not won the All Ireland that year, but so it can happen. But yeah, Ryan O'Donoghue's been the best player this year for me. He's a shoo-in. I've gone all Gaelic football. I don't know if you think you did the same, did you?
2: No, I did Gaelic football,
1: because it was Gaelic football season, of course, finished. I just picked the Louth fans as one of mine, because it was there in Croker for the Monaghan Louth game, and like Monaghan have always a very, very good support, big Gaelic football county, but the Louth support that day outnumbered them quite significantly, and the noise they made, naturally enough, when your team is playing well, it's easy to make noise, but the Louth fans got behind them, and I passed through Louth, obviously, going up and down the road back to Monaghan very regularly, and the county got behind them in terms of the colours, and they really, really have given the county something to get behind now, and I think this is a platform for Louth, because it's not an old team, they have a couple of obviously veterans in that squad, but I think this Louth team are around to stay, and it could be a very, very dangerous prospect. That whole crack of you have to get to a semi-final, lose a semi-final to win one. Maybe it's true, but this Louth team, maybe they can push on and get to an All-Ireland final in the next few years. But I was just thoroughly impressed by the Louth fans and the journey that the players took them on. So Louth fans was my second pick, Enda.
2: It's a good shout. The fans were great this year, has to be said.
1: Well, in fairness, the games were so good that it was easy to get behind it.
2: I've gone for Ross Common's performance in the Connacht final. And the reason I picked this out is because, look, it's completely fair criticism to say Roscommon fell flat. And Roscommon people will be the first to say that. They should have been in Croke Park this year, and it was a disappointing way to end the season. However, we should not forget how good they were in the earlier parts of the season. And in that Connacht final, Dara Heenahan, his runs through the Galway defence, Jamie Murda's performance, Robbie Heenahan as well. The Heenahan brothers were their brother,
1: class,
2: phenomenal stuff. Like, they were the team to watch this summer, and they just fell flat in the next round. But that doesn't mean what they did earlier in the season should be forgotten. There's a lot to build on there in Roscommon. They've got a lot of good young talent, good manager, brilliant style of play, and I'll be looking forward to seeing them again next year. I actually, at this stage of the season, when they won the Connacht, I was like, they're my pick for the All Ireland.
1: Really, yeah.
2: At that stage. That's how good they were.
1: A few people were talking about them for contention for at least a semi-final place.
2: We were at least in whisper it territory. Is it going to happen? I think they deserve huge credit for winning the Connacht, but they will be disappointed with how it ended.
1: Yeah, and the performance in particular in Clonus when they were knocked out of the championship by Monaghan was very poor. I know they were missing Enda Smith, who only came on towards the end because he was carrying an injury, but that was just a really poor performance all around from Roscommon, and they need to get a big win in Croke Park, isn't it? Was it 1980, the last time Roscommon won in Championship in Croke Park? They need to get to a quarterfinal and win it. They're sick of being the nearly men when it comes to the All-Ireland Championship phase. They can do it, as you said, in Connacht, but I'd love to see them push on and see what they can do next year. I've picked as my final pick, Enda, a date. I've picked the 17th of May, which was the day that Westmeath and Armagh both won their provincial titles, and I was there standing on the terrace in Clonus, getting covered in wet as Armagh won after extra time against Monaghan. But just before the game, we had of course seen the result come in from the Leinster final, which took a lot of people by surprise. People thought Dublin were going to just get the job done, and they were looking really, really good in that Leinster Championship. But Westmeath and what they did that day with Mark McHugh in charge, and obviously John Heslin had been brought back into the fold as well, was remarkable. When you consider, like, they've had injury problems across the year as well, and I think Matthew Whittaker has been carrying an injury throughout the year. which is even more remarkable, his performances. But the 17th of May, Westmeath and Armagh fans won't forget that, because Armagh bridged that gap back to 2008 since their last Ulster title, which was a long, long time. And even though Armagh's year is a disappointment because of what happened at the end of that Louth game, and obviously going down to Kerry and out with a whimper in the All-Ireland Championship, they still needed to get that Ulster title and the monkey off the back of the Anglo-Celt, and they've done it. So, yeah, for those sets of fans, for Westmeath and Armagh, again, they're probably in that... If you'd said that day to me on the 17th of May, after Westmeath and Armagh winning their provincial titles, that neither would play in Croke Park this year, I'd have said, no chance.
2: Yeah.
1: So both of them win their provincial titles, and they don't even get to Croke Park, which is remarkable. Maybe something needs to be looked at there in terms of the provincial winners getting more of an advantage in that group phase, but they did get a home game first.
2: Yeah, see, I'm probably in the minority here, and I don't agree with that.
1: You don't agree with them getting any advantage?
2: No, everyone always says that you need more of a reward for winning your provincials.
1: Mm.
2: What is the reward for the provincials if it's not winning the provincial?
1: Yeah.
2: It's a title. It's a trophy. And it means a hell of a lot to a hell of a lot of counties. Like, will Westmeath look back at the season and think, God, I really wish we got a little bit of more advantage for winning the Leinster title? Don't think so.
1: Mm.
2: I think in 20 years' time, they'll be looking back and saying, God, wasn't it brilliant that we won the Leinster title?
1: Yeah.
2: You know, like, maybe you can make the argument that it's set up in a way that you're not seeing the best teams at the end of the season if the provincial winners aren't getting to the Croke Park stage or getting even further than that. But, you know, I'm a firm believer in knockout football. You need to do it. And if you don't do it, then tough. That's mm-hmm. knockout football. And it doesn't mean you're a worse team if you go out earlier, but it does mean that you didn't turn up. And the likes of Louth, for example, didn't have the best start to the season, had a massive disappointment against Dublin earlier in the season, and then they came back when it really mattered in the All-Ireland Series and got to an All-Ireland semi-final. So I do think the silverware is enough of a reward.
1: Yeah. We're being asked, who is the disappointment of the year? I have two counties that immediately come to mind, but we're probably thinking the same thing.
2: Donegal, isn't it?
1: Donegal is one of them.
2: All-Ireland favourites at one point.
1: Yeah. At a few different points.
2: Beat Kerry in the league final and away from home.
1: Yeah.
2: And then just fell flat against Cork.
1: It's like they peaked too soon, but it's almost like they're too good too early. And I know they were knocked out of the Ulster Championship by Down in a surprise result, although I did call it on the radio before the game. But it was just so disappointing what ultimately transpired, and to lose to Cork the way they did as well. Yeah, that was a tough one for them to take. Now, you do feel if they just got over the line in that Dublin game that anything could have happened from that point. Do you know, when you get to Croke Park, you just need to get over the line in those games. It doesn't really matter how you play.
2: Well, that's the thing. And the disappointing thing for Donegal this year is not just who they lost to, but it was also the manner in which they lost three championship games this year, to Down, to Dublin and to Cork.
1: Mm.
2: And in all three of those games, you could not argue with the result.
1: No.
2: Down demolished them. Cork were the better side up in Ballybofey, and Dublin were the stronger side in Croke Park. Like, there was no argument to say that Donegal were unlucky or they should be disappointed. They will be disappointed in the sense of their performance, but they were well beaten in the games they were beaten. And that's just not something you come accustomed to with Jim McGuinness football.
1: Mm-hmm.
2: So next year, they need more off the bench. That was blatantly obvious from earlier on in the year. I thought Gavin Mulroney got away with a lot of loose kickouts in the league, didn't get away with them in the championship. Donegal got exposed massively with that as you got down the stretch. And then the lack of depth in the squad was really showing when against Dublin, when they had nothing to take off the bench. They were going to change the game. Ryan McHugh went off and came back on.
1: Yeah.
2: You know, like that's the stage that we were at. So
1: will Michael Murphy be back?
2: I think Michael Murphy will be back for one more year.
1: Give another one.
2: Potentially.
1: Yeah.
2: Maybe a slightly withdrawn role, but
1: different
2: who
1: role.
2: Knows?
1: The other disappointment for me was Galway, just because of game management reasons. Like that Roscommon performance, as good as it was in the Connacht final, Galway had that in the bag with a number of minutes left. And I know Killy McDade, I think, went off injured, which was a key moment, but Galway disappointing in that one. And then the game management against Dublin as well. I know decisions went against them as well in that game, but again, they had that game won. Was it a 6-point lead that was just obliterated by Dublin? So yeah, they will be, and especially with their neighbouring County Mayo going on to win the All-Ireland Senior Football title. People in Galway not too happy after that. But it is Mayo who are the All-Ireland Senior Football Champions, Enda. And we should bring in a Mayo woman who is on the line as well. Cora Staunton, good morning. How are things?
10: Morning, lads. How are you?
1: Keeping well, keeping well. How's the head? How are the celebrations? Are they still in full swing?
10: Yep. They are, unfortunately they are, but I'm in Sydney, so I had to cut them early. So, I had to leave on Tuesday evening. So, yeah, I got two nights of it, but I'm a little bit envious watching in from a lot of videos and different Snapchats that I'm getting from friends and family. So they're still going very, very strong from what I seen last night in Claremorris and Ballardreen.
1: I know you're over for the AFLW game, Ireland versus Australia. We'll touch on that. But I mean, it was just remarkable, Cora, wasn't it, what happened last Sunday? I think you described it as an out-of-body experience, which was a very good way of describing what happened in those last few minutes, and particularly the last 30 seconds at Croke Park.
10: Yeah, it was one of the most surreal sporting events I've been ever at in my life. I've been at a lot of them, but yeah, certainly that kind of last... I get that last play when the ball was turned over and we worked it up the pitch and eventually got to Tommy Conroy, who fisted it over the bar after a great run by Kobe. That kind of last kind of 20 seconds. And then when the Hooter went, it was just, it was very surreal but magical at the same time when you're looking back on it now. It was a magical day all around in Croke Park. Very hard watch, obviously, at times. When you know the result and you can watch it back and a little less stressed, it's brilliant. And as I said, the celebrations that's followed in the last kind of, what are we at now, day four, has been magical. And you can see what it means to the lads and what it means to the people of Mayo and the clubs. And you think one celebration is huge and then you move to the next one and there's as many people at the next one. I'd have loved to be in Ballinasty even nights on Wednesday night. Obviously, I'm down coaching there. So the four Ballinara lads come back and I think there was 12,000 in the Stephen Ice pitch, which, you know, is immense. And then they go on to Crossham Line and then they go on to Ballmullet. And yeah, the celebrations just look so, so, so good and so well-deserved. I'd say the lads are hanging on by a thread at this stage, but I hear they go again around to a couple more clubs on Friday.
2: Is it too early to think about what this will do for Mayo football, Cora? Because I suppose the question is, now that the monkey's off the back, could this be a Rory McIlroy Masters-esque situation where Mayo could be unstoppable for the next couple of years?
10: You'd hope so. I think they're probably definitely not worried about that for now. but I'm sure in a couple of weeks' time or even probably less when Andy and his management team sit back and reflect and when the club championship gets up and running the week after next, I think they'll probably look at that. There's still quite the age profile of the team is quite young. I think it was going into the final was probably about 24. So, and you've seen, the talent that's there at under 20 level, even though they didn't get over Roscommon in that Connacht final, there is a lot of talent there. And, club football obviously is quite strong in Mayo. I'm sure they will. I think, what it'll do for the county as a whole in terms of football, and I mean for years to come, the amount of young boys and girls that will now pick up the game and want to be a Ryan O'Donoghue or want to be a Kobe McDonald or a Dara Byrne or whoever it might be. I always remember myself when we won our first All-Ireland many years ago with Mayo Ladies, the amount of clubs that just sprung up straight away after it and the amount of girls playing football like increased, tenfold. So I think, for years to come, it'll have a huge impact. And I'd certainly hope that, they're a very driven team that they'd look to, go back to back or try and win more than one All-Ireland in this period, because they certainly have the talent there.
2: I know it's sort of like picking between your favourite children, but we were discussing whether or not Dara Byrne or Kobe McDonald would be the player of the year, young player of the year, or an all-star. We were presuming they're both going to get all-stars. If you had to pick between the two, which of them do you think had the best season? I think we're both leaning towards Dara Byrne.
10: Yeah, it's very hard to tell. I suppose a lot of weight probably goes to a semi-final and final, where if you were to look over them two games, Dara probably had a was better in both of them games, you know, contributing very highly in the Louth game, winning man of the match, and, you know, was very steady in the All-Ireland final, obviously, with that goal and getting a couple of points when we really needed it, where Kobe probably was a little bit quieter early days in the game and really came into it in the All-Ireland final and kind of in the last, you know, 25 minutes. It's a very hard one to pick. I love both players. I love the way I go about it. For me, Kobe probably brings that little bit of magic, you know, that you never really know what he's going to do in terms of, you know, he can come out, he can feel the ball, he can win kind of crucial kickouts when we need it. You know, I'm all year thinking they have a Kobe kickout because at times when we're under massive pressure, he was the guy that came out to win a ball, you know, when we really needed it. So, you know, I wouldn't like to say, I think both of them would win All-Stars, to be honest. Who'll win Young Football of the Year? I think it's a toss-up. But as I said, I know a lot of weight is probably given to a All-Ireland kind of semi-final time. But to me, every time Kobe got on the ball or Kobe got a score right throughout the year, I think it was worth more than a point. If it was a point or if it was a goal, it was worth a lot more. So I'm probably leaning a small bit towards Kobe, but I think Dara Byrne has been exceptional. Like, let's remember, Kobe's probably what? I think he's about just over 20 days, you know, just old enough to play senior football, you know, 11 days before the All-Ireland, he's off to his Debs and he's just after finishing his leaving cert. So there's so much storyline to him. And obviously, him going off to the Saints and playing AFL in a couple of weeks' time, you'd like to see him probably win everything he can before he goes, because we're just not too sure when he'll be back.
1: It's about the squad depth and the elder statesmen as well, Cora, because one of the players certainly in the last few days has been speaking about the fact that they played, you know, the first 15, played the next 15 in a few in-house games before the final, and the backup 15 won all three of those games. So it just shows the strength of the depth of that Mayo squad now. And you look at some of the experienced fellas on the bench, the likes of Aidan O'Shea and Henley and Killian O'Connor and these lads who were part of the wider squad. It's really a team effort. Yeah, great to see them get their medal too, I suppose.
10: It is, yeah. And I think that's, you know, it can be lost sometimes on people. And, you know, there's a lot of, you know, Aidan O'Shea out of anyone and Killian O'Connor as well. There's been a lot of criticism, you know, written and talked about them. Oh, they're too old and, you know, their day is done. The experience that they'd have given to them younger lads, the words of advice has been invaluable. You know, they've soldiered so long for Mayo, particularly Killian and particularly Aidan, you know, having obviously many cruel heartbreaking defeat. So, you know, I was delighted. I spoke with Killian, obviously he's a club mate of mine, on Monday evening at the homecoming, and I could just, you know, Killian's quite a reserved guy, doesn't show a lot of emotion, and he was extremely emotional Monday evening and just so relieved to finally get a medal in his pocket. And, you know, the same with Aidan. I spoke to him on Sunday night and it was just brilliant because they've had years of, you know, heartbreak and many finals. And yeah, Robbie Hinley, exactly the same. A great guy. And I people, you know, don't realise it can be very harsh on these players. They're giving up so much time. Rob Hinley travels down from Dublin three times a week. He's been living in Dublin for a long, long time. His wife is after having, you know, a child a number of months ago. So, you know, they're dealing with so much, and the commitment levels they give to the team. And I add in Dermot O'Connor as well, you know, who I thought was exceptional, done an exceptional job for the time he was on Sunday evening. So there's a lot of them and I'm just so delighted for them. And you can hear them speak, the younger lads and the ones that are kind of in the middle tier speak about the lads and the contribution that they've given and the experience. You know, I heard Dave McBride speak yet last night and spoke about Aidan, and Aidan has been telling him for 3 years, when you get up near the goal, fist the ball over the bar. And you know, that first point we got to settle the team, you know, things like that that people miss. So I'm absolutely thrilled and delighted for all the elder statesmen. And I'd probably add in Stephen Cohen in that as well. You know, he was very unfortunate. He'd have probably started the All-Ireland final bar knee injury.
2: Corey, you mentioned you're in Sydney there for the AFLW. There wasn't a big banner of Kobe's head anywhere flying over Melbourne at any stage, was there?
1: Mm-hmm.
10: No, but there's so much. It's mad. There's so much talk Mayo over here. It's you know, everyone wants to talk about it. Everyone wants to know what it was like. You know, it's made headline news in many newspapers here, in many media outlets, TV programs. You know, as I was going to bed last night, pretty jet lagged, I was watching Geelong play Collingwood, and Oisin Mullen was being interviewed afterwards. You know, he had a great game again last night, and you know, the whole talk of it was about Mayo and Oisin's journey with Mayo, and you know, it's really lovely to see. But yeah, there's a lot of talk about Kobe over here and how he's going to get on. I'm sure he'll do brilliant. You know, it's a big step for him. But remember, he's 18 years of age. If he goes for 3 years, 5 years, whatever amount of years he's come, you know, he will come back. I think he will play for Mayo again. It'll just be how long he'll go for. But if he wants to make it at AFL, I've no doubt he will, because he's an exceptional talent. And, you know, I think to be able to go and have an All-Ireland medal in your back pocket after your first season with Mayo, I think is just awesome. And I think it'll help him grow and grow even more.
2: So this game against Australia, it kicks off at 7:15 a.m. Irish time tomorrow morning. It will be available to watch on the TG Cahir player and tgcahir.ie from 7 a.m. and live coverage, or deferred coverage, sorry, on TG Cahir, the channel itself, at 12:05 p.m. for the later risers. How are Ireland fixed going into this? This is obviously a unique situation. We saw it in the men's game. It's come into the women's game now. How are the women shaping up for this one against Australia? And are you just going to be putting in some hard tackles like we used to see in the, in the men's game back in the early 2000s?
10: Yeah, we had a little captain's run today, training session. So yeah, they're all the players are really up for it. I suppose, you know, like the international rules that happen in the men's game, you know, you don't get too many chances as a Gaelic footballer or even as an AFL player to get the honour of representing your country. And I think that's not lost in any of the players that will play tomorrow. It's a huge opportunity for them to throw on an Irish jumper. As well, I think it's a huge opportunity to show them, particularly here in the AFLW game, how important the Irish players are and how good they are. Yeah, they're quite fired up. I do think the Australians are probably a little bit worried. I think the Irish will go after them early days for sure. You know, they're very different players in terms of the way they play. The Irish like to play off the cuff very instinctively, where the Aussies play a very structured game. So I think it'll be a very hot and heavy game, especially early days. I think there'll be a lot of hard hits going in, even though a lot of these girls play with each other in clubland over here. But yeah, the Irish will be really fired up, and it's something probably the Aussies won't like. But yeah, I'm really looking forward to them. You know, obviously honoured to be asked over and being involved here, obviously with Colin O'Riordan, who's the head coach. So yeah, really looking forward to it. It's just brilliant to see a game like this happen. I suppose when I came out as the first Irish in 2017, 9 years later, did I ever expect an Irish team to be taking on an all-Australian Australian team? I certainly didn't. And to see 25 girls obviously line out for Ireland tomorrow, and another 20 plus being involved in the competition when it starts next week is magical. And yeah, it's going to continue to grow and grow here, because the Irish girls over here are really well loved, and clubs want more of it.
2: Mm. One thing Sarah Rowe mentioned about it, we were speaking to her a couple of weeks ago, was that she wasn't really sure where the team would be in terms of the lineup, because Ireland have a lot of players who play in the same position, a lot of forward players. Have you figured that out? How are we expecting Ireland to approach this game against the Aussies?
10: Yeah, we figured it out. We've moved a few magnets and changed a couple of players around. You know, in like Gaelic football, you can be very adaptable in different positions. And, you know, when you come over here, a lot of Irish, first of all, to learn the game, obviously play off the half back because the game is in front of them. So a lot of girls would have played in that position before, and it's easy enough for them to adapt. Yeah, we're very, very strong in our forward line in terms of what we've up there. And Ashley Maloney, Onya McDonough, Blaugham Bogue, players like that. And yeah, we're very strong around the middle as well. So what the Irish would like to do is get the ball to ground and get the ball on the outside and run, because the biggest strength of the Irish is when the ball is on the ground, and they have the players, the athleticism, the speed and kind of the agility, you know, to get the Australians on the ground, where the Australians will be a bit more stronger than us in terms of in the air. They'd have probably a good few more taller players than we do. So yeah, it's going to be very intriguing. But as I said, it's great to be involved. And great to see, 25 Irish girls who's come over and been playing the game for a number of years over here get the opportunity to pull on the Irish jumper. I think it's at 4 o'clock, 4:15 here tomorrow.
2: Are we going to win?
10: Yeah, fingers crossed. I'd hope so. I really do hope it's a great spectacle. I do think the Irish are in with a great chance. And I think, as I said, if we can get on top of them early days and rattle them a little bit, I think the game will be a great contest. And as I said, all we want to do is make sure it's a good showcase that the competition and the AFL will run this every year. So yeah, fingers crossed for an Irish victory. It's a top off the week after a Mayo win. And I'm sure if it does, you'll hear that the green and red of Mayo have been sang in Sydney for a number of hours tomorrow evening.
1: Absolutely. Yeah,
2: lift off. Cora Staunton, enjoy. Best of luck. Thanks very much for joining us.

0: international rules.
1: Mm.
0: But the international rules happened at a period of time where that was like a mix of GAA players playing against AFL players.
1: Yes.
0: Whereas now this is AFLW players playing against AFLW players.
1: Yeah.
0: So the field is a little bit more even when you're talking about the rules. So very, very interesting, this game.
1: 7:15 a.m. Irish time, as you said, in the North Sydney Oval. And there are a number of Mayo players. There's actually more Mayo players involved in the Irish squad than any other county, with 5, Dana Finn, Rachel Cairns, Grace Kelly, Niamh Kelly and Sarah Rowe all involved. So what a week it would be for them. Squad of 25 Irish players, as you said, 4 from Tip and 3 from Donegal as well. I'm looking forward to this. I don't know if it's going to be going to preempt a return to the men's international rules, but we'll see. I know it was due to happen in 2020 and 2022, and it ultimately didn't, although they have done the Masters series in recent years, but I'd like to see it come back. I'd like to see it come back on the men's side as well.
0: I think it is due to come back.
1: Yeah, there was talk of it. But where does it go on the calendar? The calendar is going to get ridiculous. Well, it already is a bit ridiculous, but...
0: Shane, we'll be talking about this with Tom English. Like, we've got a football season kicking off on 31st of July.
1: Yes.
0: And I spoke about this. This was one of my things on the Breakfast Buffet on Wednesday.
1: Oh, yeah.
0: That the sports calendar is all messed up. Things are not where they're supposed to be anymore.
1: No.
0: And I do wonder as well, and this is sort of a besides the point, but it is going to impact in the next couple of years, is that we have a lot of stuff happening in the middle of the summer.
1: Yeah.
0: I don't know what happens to that if climate change continues to go the way it is.
1: Yep.
0: And we get forest fires in France and drought in the summer and extreme heat in Europe. Like, that will come into it. And we have packed our sports calendar to a stage where it's like May, June, July is the busiest periods now for sport.
1: Mm.
0: And they're going to be the hottest in the year. So it will impact it eventually. And that could come quicker than we think.
1: Yeah.
0: Loads of people getting involved in the comments, by the way. A lot of people talking about the GAA season. JWCM says, Donegal fell flat, Cork fell flat, Monaghan fell flat, Galway fell flat, Meath fell flat, Louth fell flat. And do you know what? He's technically right in all of those scenarios.
1: I suppose do you fall flat if you lose the game?
0: Yeah, that's
1: maybe you're right. Maybe
0: always
1: you're right.
0: get power followed that up with Kerry also fell flat.
1: Well, that's the thing. Yeah, if you lose a match, apparently you're falling flat.
0: Big Ross Common Wolf Tone One said, a big Ross Common fan from Ross Common. We get hyped too much nationally than we get hyped much more nationally than internally. I look on this year being a disaster the way it ended for us. Unacceptable. Well done to Mayo, by the way. What a comic title.
1: Yeah, in fairness to them.
0: I don't think that's a disaster.
1: No. Decent season. 9:07 on Friday morning's off-ball breakfast with Viagra Connect 50 mg film-coated tablets contains sildenafil for adult men with erectile dysfunction. 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Tom English is going to be with us. Phil Egan up next, but first we're going to hear some Kate O'Connor talk after her Commonwealth Games win.
2: It's her 6th consecutive championship medal, going back to her European indoors. That would have been last March 2025. Then, with about 2 weeks later, she won a world indoor silver medal. Then she came out in the summer, won a World University Games medal. I know it's not a major championship, but it's still a gold medal in a 2-day heptathlon. Then she won the silver medal at the World Championships in Tokyo in September. Then she came out this year, went for world indoors, probably underperformed by her own admission. Still won a bronze medal, and then comes out in her first heptathlon of the summer and wins a gold medal. So that's 6 consecutive championships. And I'm trying to work it out here. So obviously the heptathlon is 7 events. The pentathlon is 5 events. So I think that works out at about 35, 36 events across the 6 different competitions. Obviously, you know, hurdles, long jump, javelin, whatever. So like that level of consistency, it's remarkable. And I think I was interested to hear her comments after Glasgow yesterday evening. She said herself she's still learning about the heptathlon. I was glad to hear that, because I think we're all still learning about the heptathlon and just exactly what it involves and how different competitions can unfold and how there's different challenges along the way that you just don't know what's going to come up. And certainly, I mean, I spoke to her about 10 days before Glasgow, and she was warm weather training in Portugal, and she was really looking forward to coming out and hitting the ground running and having a really good opening day. She arrives in Glasgow and

0: torrential rain and it's dark and it's windy, and these are the kind of things that you have to battle against. So I think that's kind of what she was talking about, how you have to adapt over the course of the seven events over the 2 days. As you say there, her points tally 6,569, so it wasn't a national record. But I think, as I say, given the conditions, given the circumstances, I think it was one of her best performances. She topped five of the seven events. She got better as the events went on. She won all three events on the second day. Now, of course, you're talking about the Commonwealth Games. The level of competition was not what you're going to get at a European Championships in a couple of weeks, and certainly not what you're going to get at a World Championships. But as I say, just still trying to get our heads around that level of consistency over the last 2 years, which is for any multi-event athlete, it's incredible.
1: Yeah, Ian O'Riordan of the Irish Times discussing with Eoin Shane Kate O'Connor's heptathlon gold medal at the Commonwealth Games on the show during the week as well. It's myself and Enda on Off the Ball Breakfast this morning at 9:10. Phil Egan is in studio with us now. Good morning, Phil.
2: Hiya, lads.
1: We're starting with the sad news that we mentioned at the top of the show, Phil, about the sad passing of Franco Baresi, AC Milan and Italy legend at the age of 66. What a player. What an icon of the game as well.
2: Yeah, and probably showing my vintage that I would have seen him play a lot more than you lads. He was exceptional. And, you know, growing up around the 90s, Italian football was obviously massive in Irish households on Sunday afternoons when they showed the live games. And Baresi was a key figure for that great Milan team. 6 league titles, 3 European Cups. They retired his jersey, the number 6, first player they did that. And he obviously played against Ireland at the 1990 World Cup, and he was the captain at the giant stadium that day that Ray Houghton scored. Actually, at that World Cup, he had to get surgery on his knee and still rocked up and played the final.
1: Amazing.
2: Played the whole 120 minutes.
1: Jeez. They were built differently back then, though.
2: Ah, yeah, he was exceptional, though. Not the tallest defender, but similar to the way Cannavaro was when he helped Italy win the World Cup in 2006. Just great readers of the game. That if you can read the game, like, you don't need that 6'4" frame to win headers or to stop. Could play as a sweeper, great ball player as well. Just a legendary AC Milan team that was. And, yeah, really sad when I saw that news. Kind of brought me back to the childhood when I remember one of the first sets of boots that I got, Lotto.
1: Ah, yeah.
2: At the time were massive because Italian football, as I said, was just, everyone was watching Italian football before the Premier League became this big thing on a Sunday before Sky took over. Italian football was the one we were watching.
1: Yeah, incredible. You look at, like, he spent that entire 20-year career with AC Milan from 77 till 1997 when he retired.
2: He got relegated as well. He stayed with them.
1: Right, yeah. See, one club man.
2: Yeah.
1: But 6 Serie A titles, 3 European Cups. Captained them for 15 seasons as well, but to become captain at the age of 22.
2: Yeah.
1: Remarkable. And 81 caps with Italy, as we said, and that 82 World Cup will go down in history. He became honorary vice president of AC Milan in 2020, and then, as you mentioned, Phil, 4 years later, the number 6 shirt is retired. But yeah, Maldini and Costa Curta and Tassotti, all those players.
2: Yeah, yeah. Brilliant back four, yeah.
1: Remarkable.
3: How many jerseys are retired in football? Bellingham
1: comes to mind.
3: Birmingham is the most recent one that I can remember. They don't do it anymore.
2: No.
1: He's
2: worthy of it at the moment. The current players, you know, what did they do with Argentina? Obviously, the famous number 10 jersey has been worn by, like, two of the greatest players of all time.
3: So because of that, you don't want to retire it again in case it happens again?
2: Yeah, but you also, if you don't want to be the next number 10.
1: It's like the curse of the number 7 at Manchester United after Best and Ronaldo and Beckham and all these players, and then a host of duds came along.
3: Is Mason Mount still United's number 7?
1: I think you might be right there, yeah. But they've had some shockers wearing the number 7 in recent years.
2: Michael Owen wore number 7.
1: He did.
2: Di Maria wore number 7.
1: Yes.
3: Memphis Depay was number 5.
1: Yeah, 7. There's been a few.
2: It's a bit like Liverpool's number 9 jersey. There's a bit of an issue with that as well. Like,
3: it's also because they build it up as well, though.
2: Yeah.
3: Like, it's just a number.
2: Yeah, but especially nowadays, because squad numbers and people have the most bizarre ones. I think my favourite one, Zamorano, the 1+8.
1: Oh, yeah, of course.
2: I'd enter. So, yeah.
1: We'll be we'll be getting ready for the new Premier League season, Phil, and you'll be doing plenty of commentaries with us.
2: Yeah, I was only just thinking about that. Obviously, the list of games that I'm down to work on. The first weekend are doubleheader. So we have Manchester City against Bournemouth and we have Newcastle against Liverpool. Four new managers in there. Two of managers in the Premier League, Maresca and Iraola. But looks like Jaisla, the German, is going to replace Eddie Howe at Newcastle, and then Marco Rose is there at Bournemouth. So it just shows that the new season ahead, there's going to be a lot of different managers in there. And I just think Eddie Howe, probably October, we'll probably see him back in the Premier League.
1: Who with? That's the question. What sort of club will he go to?
2: Just, he'll do his Monday Night Football appearance on Sky, like he did before he got the Newcastle job. He'll break down somebody tactically, and somebody will be watching going, Eddie Howe needs a job.
1: Jeez, he's good, yeah.
2: They get on the blower to him. But I'm not surprised. It looked at times last season that he'd had enough, and you're losing your best players, and you want to just keep topping it up. But one thing they did well was, obviously, they got to the Champions League a couple of times, but they just never had a deep enough squad to cope with Champions League and Premier League. But they did well after the first Champions League campaign to bounce back the next season without European football to qualify for the Champions League. They obviously got the League Cup as well, but he's probably, there's just nowhere else for him to go in terms of Newcastle. When you're losing Tonali, Anthony Gordon, Guimaraes looks like he's next.
1: Yeah, surely he goes now.
2: Yeah, the calibre of player that they've brought in this summer, their potential, but rather than established. Now, they tried going for more established players. Like the last season, obviously they got massive money for Alexander Isak, but the Valdemada transfer didn't work out. It started off well. Wissa obviously barely played. Looked quite good at the World Cup. So they did spend money, but they just didn't get the same returns that they would have got off previous players. And
1: they'll not be in relegation trouble, will they?
3: Like, I think they might be.
1: You think so?
2: Well, they'll certainly. They finished 12th last season.
3: Mm. Yeah. They didn't have a good year last year, and they had all their best players.
2: Mm.
3: Well, again, they were missing a couple of through injuries.
2: Champions League to deal with, though.
3: Yeah.
2: And you will see, like, Manchester United will be an interesting watch for me now this season, where you're now adding in Champions League football. So, like, for example, Luke Shaw. He played all 38 games last season. Then he came off. I remember actually commentating on the Crystal Palace game? He came off early enough, because I remember going into that game just looking at his stats to see how many games he had played. And you know, I was like, geez, this is his best output in terms of Manchester United. Like, he's there since 2015.
1: Yeah.
2: But how do certain players, Mason Mount is a player you mentioned, how do these lads cope when they have to play two games a week?
1: True.
2: And obviously one of them is a Champions League game, so it's high intensity stuff. So you can see why United are obviously trying to beef up their squad.
1: There's still a few players short, to be honest. They need
2: a couple more before the window's over. And Marcus Rashford is part of that squad at the moment.
1: Surely he doesn't play. I mean, I know he's back from Barcelona, but surely the option now is that he goes out somewhere else.
2: Yeah. See, the issue, and this is where United have, they're trying to recover from this, and it seems like they're starting to learn their lesson about wage structures, that if you give a certain player X amount, then the next player wants it. And then this is why they've had so many problems trying to offload players, where they think, why would I leave and take a serious hit on my wages? So that's going to be the issue for a player like Rashford, where he's got this huge salary and clubs around Europe are going to think you're not worth paying that much every week. He had a decent spell at Barcelona. Like, you know, he got a league title out of it. He had moments.
3: I do think the fact that Barcelona had the option to buy him for around 30 million and instead they opted to bring Anthony Gordon in for 70 million tells you how much respect Barcelona have for the season that he had. He had a fine season.
2: Yeah.
3: But at Barcelona, you need more than fine.
1: Mm.
3: So, and I do think, like, Anthony Gordon is at times, but when he plays his best football, he's the antithesis of what Marcus Rashford is when he plays his worst football.
1: Mm.
3: And that, at least when Anthony Gordon, it might not be working for him going forward, but he'll work hard and he'll press.
1: Yeah.
3: Whereas Marcus Rashford, if he's not playing well, he's an invisible player. So you're carrying him in many ways. And I just think, like, if Man United are a serious football club, they wouldn't have Marcus Rashford in the door. this season, because it completely derails what Phil's saying here in terms of the culture and the structure they're trying to build. You're bringing one of the key issues of that back into the dressing room. And they just, I don't know, maybe it's
2: not where he goes.
3: It's obviously quite tough to get rid of him because he is on such high wages. Goes, so, tricky situation with him.
1: Just go to Newcastle. Straight swap for Gordon. No, it'll be interesting to see where he ends up.
3: He'll go to Chelsea and then he'll end up at Aston Villa 6 months later, just like Alejandro Garnacho.
1: And Jadon Sancho.
2: He had a spell at Villa.
3: Yeah.
2: Villa, in fairness, do tap into that loan market very well. Think of Asensio, and maybe that's another thing they'll look at, but sometimes they get it wrong.
1: Yeah.
2: Harvey Elliott, the deal didn't go great for him or for Villa.
1: No. For anyone.
2: But it's hotting up nicely. It's kind of, it'll be, I suppose it just feels like the World Cup has only just finished. And then we've obviously got Gianni Infantino is thinking of, like, that lad, he'd love a World Cup every summer.
1: He would. Yeah.
2: He'd rotate World Cups between international. I'll have an international World Cup.
1: Every 6 months do a World Cup.
2: And then I'll do a club World Cup the next summer, and you just keep rotating it. And yeah, his face would be plastered all over the screen in between matches.
1: The usual.
2: But it's hard to see how that one plays out. The fact that UEFA and CONCACAF have basically said, no, we're not going to do it. But in terms of, from an Irish point of view, Carlo Ward's Ireland team have a playoff against Kazakhstan to come in October. That's obviously a FIFA competition. A little bit of uncertainty around that now.
1: That
2: deadline is the 19th of September.
1: Yeah.
2: So, the fact that I think that qualifier, the first leg, is the 7th of October.
1: Yeah.
2: So, that gives them a bit of time, but it's not ideal. And it just seems if you say no to Infantino, he won't listen and just keep ploughing on.
1: Yeah, baby throwing toys out of the pram. This is going to linger on for a bit longer, I would imagine. Phil, thanks a million for coming in. As always, Phil Egan with us on Friday morning's Off the Ball Breakfast with Viagra Connect, 50 milligram film-coated tablets. 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Tom English has been very patient standing by, but first, time for the cash machine.
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3: 9:23 on this morning's Off the Ball Breakfast, and it is the 31st of July, and for some reason, Tom English, the Scottish League kicks off tonight. What is going on?
18: Well, like, I mean, it's probably just a week earlier, you know. It normally starts well before the English Premier League. So what's going on? I don't know. I mean, genuinely, the early kickoff has caused no ructions here at all. So it is kind of what it is. We're kind of used to this kind of thing, you know. I mean, it's not, I think last year might have been the first couple of days of August. So
3: I think it's just the fact that it's in July that is upsetting me here.
18: I know.
3: It's not.
18: Yeah, I know. Yeah,
3: the season, it's actually good that the Scottish League always kicks off, and you always get some European action as well from the teams that are involved in Europe. We had Hearts against Sturm Graz over the last couple of weeks as well. So we're well used to playing summer football, but I just think the league should not be starting in July. That's
18: No, it's fair. But I mean, we start very early here. I mean, there's been a whole round of League Cup matches.
3: Yeah.
18: So, you know, we're down to the last 16 in the League Cup already over here. they don't hang about. They do love their football.
3: So tell me this now. We start off tonight, Dundee United taking on Rangers. Rangers with new management Derek McInnes. He will not be on the touchline, though. He is serving a 4-game touchline ban. So how are Rangers setting up for the season? Where are they looking? Derek McInnes is somebody who is well used to Scottish football at this stage, but this is the biggest job that he's ever had, really, with the pressure that comes with it. He's brought in Lawrence Shankland as his captain now for Rangers as well. So big pressure on McInnes, and it also kicks off without him. So it's a bit of a weird one for Rangers.
18: Yeah, like, you're right. This is the biggest job he's ever had. Rangers, that's his club, played for them. And there's a massive burden of expectation that comes with that. There's a desperation on the part of Rangers people to win a league, to stop Celtic winning and get another league. They're kind of fed up with all that now. They've been through manager after manager after manager, and it's still Celtic. And they're pinning all their hopes on McInnes, who's vastly experienced in this league, nearly pulled off a miracle with Hearts last season. Not a winner. He's not a proven winner, McInnes. Like, in all those years at Aberdeen, he won one trophy. And Rangers and Hearts and Hibs were out of the league for some of those seasons. They finished second a lot of times, but, you know, a pretty distant second behind Celtic. He's won a couple of championships, has won a League Cup, but really, you'd expect a manager of his calibre, and he's a very fine manager, you'd expect him to have won more over the seasons. But it's very noticeable that, like, last season Rangers, they came with a run under Danny Rule, the previous manager, and then when the pressure really hit, they melted. It's very obvious that the type of players that they've signed in the summer are more physical, more nuggety. There's a lot of leaders that they've brought in from various clubs, Shanklin being one, Cammy Devlin being another one from Hearts, Dan Neal from down in England, another kind of leader of his club, previous club. So that's the kind of McInnes way. They were a soft touch last season, and McInnes is not going to make them a soft touch. For Rangers, the big question is, do they have enough creativity in the middle of the park? Do they have that kind of clever midfielder? But they're throwing money to the American owners. They're throwing money at this in Scottish terms. I mean, the new owners, since they took over last summer, they must be up to 40 to 50 million quid now in terms of players and loan fees and all the rest of it. So they are hurling money at it.
3: And I suppose what's slightly different about Rangers and Celtic, because Celtic have spent a lot of money over the last couple of years as well, but Celtic have incoming money from sales. Rangers don't tend to do that as much. Their player recruitment model is slightly different. But on the pitch itself, on Derek McInnes, for me, a little bit of this strikes as he might have to evolve as a manager here, because the clubs that he managed, he got them to finals, and he had Aberdeen, you know, title challengers while Rangers were out of the league against Celtic. But it was playing a practical, physical style of football, defensive-minded first. Whereas at Rangers, look, you'll get away with the physicality. They want the physicality. They want the rough and tumble. But they also want goals, and they want attacking football. So does Derek McInnes have a bit of evolution to go through now this season?
18: I'm not so sure that he does, actually. You look at Celtic under Martin O'Neill. They didn't play cosmic football. You know, they did enough to get through. And Rangers scored plenty of goals last season. You know, they I'm not sure, were they top goal scorers in the league? They weren't far off it. Now they've added Shanklin to that. So they've got plenty of goals in their team. I think they're missing wide players. I don't think Derek McInnes is going to go away from his mantra that, you know, his football is confrontational type football. It's aggressive type football. I don't think he's all of a sudden going to turn into really a team that's really pretty on the eye. He believes in winning and winning at all costs. So, and I think Martin O'Neill is not dissimilar to that, to be honest. Nobody could ever accuse a Martin O'Neill team of being incredibly creative. He's not Ange Postecoglou, put it that way. So I think it could be, I don't think McInnes has to change the way he looks at football. I just think he needs to get Rangers to do it a whole lot better and to be more physically and mentally robust than they have been for the longest time.
3: We are well used to a two-horse race in Scotland over the last couple of years. You could argue that it was a one-horse race for a large period of time with Celtic's dominance. We got a three-horse race last year with Hearts coming up and dropping narrowly short in the final game of the season. They've started their season already. They were in European competition against Durham Graz, as I mentioned, and they got hammered 6-0 over the course of two legs, 4-0 defeat as well. New manager coming in. Are there worrying signs for Hearts already? Are we looking at another Hearts challenge? I mean, you could say that, you know, they were ahead of schedule in many ways under the Tony Bloom situation anyway. They were definitely aided by Celtic and Rangers both being disasters last year. So is it sort of a return to the norm with Hearts next year that they'll be a good third place side, but they won't be title challengers?
18: I can't see Hearts being title challengers. Like, so much has happened in such a short space of time for Hearts in the summer. You know, they had this incredible season last season and they came within 3 minutes of winning the league title, something that none of us over here ever thought we'd see, a non-All Firm team winning the league. So that was amazing under McInnes. But now McInnes is gone. Now Hearts, the Hearts team that almost pulled off this incredible feat. The manager is gone. The goalkeeper is gone. Their best centre half is injured long term. Their main midfielder, Cammy Devlin, has gone to Rangers. And their main striker and captain, Lawrence Shankland, has gone to Rangers. So the whole spine has been removed. So the new manager, and they lost 6-0 on aggregate to Sturm Graz in the Champions League. The new manager is rebuilding completely. And it's under Jamestown Analytics, and there's a raft of new players in there. And he's trying to bed them in. So this is going to take a while. And I think it'll take long enough for Hearts to be out of the league title race by the time he sorts it. I think he will sort it. I think there's some good players there. But so much has changed. I cannot see Hearts coming anywhere close to doing what they did last season. I just think the new manager's got too much work to do.
1: From a Celtic perspective, Tom, like, it's fascinating because you had a lot of that fan sentiment that was quite negative at times last season, disquiet with the board, etc., etc. And I see they launched a fan engagement program on Thursday as well. But the incomings and outgoings, Deiza Maeda is naturally enough going to be a big loss. But when you're bringing in players like Camilo Duran and Casper Ho for reported fees of around 15 million, like, decent enough summer for Martin O'Neill and Celtic. Like, they haven't necessarily gone backwards with a couple of signings like that.
18: No, they haven't. And it's the problem for Celtic is that it's taken so long. Like, Casper Ho is, I think, is, it could be a terrific signing. Now, if sometimes you see players who are just kind of successful at one club, one environment, you take them out of that environment and they're just not the same, even though they're a fine player. Casper Ho's challenge is to do for Celtic what he did for Bodo Glimt. And obviously he's very comfortable with Bodo Glimt. Can he achieve the same at Celtic? But on paper, that's a pedigree signing. 11 million quid. Camilo Duran has come in as well. Started very well. Scored in every game he's played in. It looks a stellar signing. But really, Casper Ho is a replacement for Kyogo Furuhashi. I mean, they've taken a year to replace him. I don't think he's a replacement for Deiza Maeda, although Deiza Maeda was pressed into playing through the middle, but he's naturally a wide player. I think Camilo Duran is a replacement for Dyson Maeda. So they're losing really good players, but they're bringing the broad in two what look like really good players. I think they need more. I think they need a replacement for Callum McGregor. He can't go on forever. He's been a stalwart, an absolute outstanding player for Celtic, but he can't go on forever. I think they need more out wide. Jota would be the solution, but again, long-term injury was still, it's quite opaque about when he might be coming back. So they probably need another centre half. They need another goalkeeper. There's a lot of talk about Alistair Johnson, the right back. Again, a stellar player for them leaving. There's a chat about Arnie Engels leaving. So I think there's still a lot of work to do with Celtic. But if you wrote down Celtic's best team as it stands here today, and you wrote down Rangers' best team, I think Celtic win. Mm. I mean, I think they win the league quite comfortably as it is. But it's the whole O'Neill versus McInnes narrative is a really fascinating one. But I think Celtic, you're right, like Celtic fans have been up in arms for a long time. I was here in the 90s when the club was changing hands from the Kelly dynasty into Fergus McCann, and that Celts for Change campaign that rose up before the club changed hand was incredibly powerful, and it was a seriously impressive movement. I think since then in the club's history, there hasn't been an angrier display from Celtic fans as I've seen this season, last season, at the board, visceral hatred of the board. So we're going back to the 90s for anything comparable here. I think now, maybe with Casper Hu coming in, with Camilo Duran coming in, with the promise of another couple to come in, maybe that will calm down. But it has been bitterness and rancor from the fans, large sections, not just the ultras, towards the board, and the board have kind of sat on their hands. There's a lot of making up to do there.
3: I would say like a large part of that is down to what you mentioned there with the delays in bringing these bodies in. We're seeing it again with the German midfielder Mika Bohr, who is supposed to be joining from Paderborn. Paderborn have set a valuation on him, which isn't unreasonable for a player who's playing where he is and the age he is and the potential value that he will be worth in the future. And they would rather let him go for free than take what Celtic are offering them. Whereas you think maybe Celtic might just be better off paying the money, which is, I think it's around like a couple of hundred thousand that they're fighting over at the minute. And meanwhile, Alistair Johnson could be out the door and Arnie Engels could be out the door, and Celtic might not have the replacement because they waited too long on trying to fight over fine print over this decision. So is there any indication this is frustrating Martin O'Neill? Because Martin O'Neill is the brilliant politician that he is when it comes to dealing with board issues and dealing with fan issues. And no matter what is going on, everything is rosy in Martin O'Neill's camp if you listen to him. But behind the scenes, is there any indication that Martin O'Neill is annoyed by this situation and how long these transfers have taken?
18: Well, there was certainly clear indications last season. The last window in January, he was constantly asked about new players. Have you got new players? And he really didn't have any answers. And it was visible signs of frustration there because he didn't have anything to say. And then, of course, they panicked and they brought in all these loan signings, all of whom were hopeless. All bar Alex Oxlade-Chamberlain has left. I think there's five or six of them brought in. They made little or no impression. So around that time, for sure, Martin O'Neill was a frustrated figure. I think various times this season, he's looked a little bit frustrated. Again, promising, yeah, we're close to signing. And to be fair, they have signed and they spent 15, 16, 17 million, depending on who you believe on these two players. So I think he's calmer now than he would have been in January, but he'll still want more. Every manager wants more. I think Celtic need more. And it's not just to win a domestic title, another one. I think they probably, have enough as it is. If they don't lose Engels and Johnson, which is a big if, they probably have enough to win a league title as it is. Because they're established, they're a settled team. They got Cameron Carter-Vickers coming back in, missed most of last season, almost like a new player. I think they have enough. But it's not just, it should not be, for Celtic, should not be just about this winning the Scottish League. They've won heaps of them. They've nothing to prove on that score. It's about progressing in Europe, doing a bit better in Europe year on year on year, just inching forward, rather than getting shunted backwards like they did last season when they got knocked out by Kairat Almaty. It's embarrassing over two legs that he couldn't score a goal. So they just need, they need to sign, and I know they don't need, necessarily need to sign £5, £6, £7 million players to win a league. But it shouldn't be about that. And I think sometimes with Celtic, they give you the impression that winning the league is enough and Europe is an added bonus. If they can get into the Champions League and get all that loot, great. If they don't, well, it is Europa League, but the bread and butter is the most important thing. That's the league trophy. I think a bit more ambition is required, a bit more organisation. Like Celtic still, we talk about the two players that they've signed and I think they have signed well. But they still don't have a permanent chairman. Their recruitment process is, there's big holes in it. There's, you know, there's no sporting director. There's this giant, off the field, there's giant positions to fill here. And I think the communication at the club with fans and with, certainly with media, is leaves a lot to be desired, put it that way. They're kind of in their ivory tower sometimes, these Celtic people, and they don't like questions being asked.
3: Well, anybody who has sent them an email will know how difficult it is to get any sort of response, let alone an actual answer. But in terms of the board and the ambition, there is a bizarre sense of conservatism within the Celtic board, because you've got Michael Nicholson, who on the one hand was in Ireland speaking to supporters and talking about the difficulty of competing with Premier League clubs for transfers and even Championship clubs for transfers. But then, as we say, in Europe, their ambition is just to show up. Whereas you're thinking, that's money on the table for you to go and have this ambition. And it's easy for Celtic as they stand. If they have, they've got money in the bank. They're one of the only clubs in the world that turns a profit at the top level, and they don't spend it. And then they have this competition where they can make an easy couple of million, 10, 15 million by just turning up and being in the competition. And they don't want to take that for some reason. It's, I can completely understand where Celtic fans come from in terms of their frustration with the transfers, but the conservatism within the Celtic board is ultimately what's holding them back from dominating, because they are dominating in the league, but they just, that's nothing to them. They've already done that. And if you build for European football, you'll continue to dominate in the league. That takes care of itself. So it seems like a bit of a weird lack of ambition, as you say, within the board to go and do it in Europe because they think the league is enough.
18: Yeah, I mean, I think ultimately, like Celtic talk about their European story, and of course it's fantastic, 1967 and all the rest of it, and they see themselves as a European club. But sometimes you wonder, are they really acting like a European club? You know, are they just content to win a parochial bun fight with Rangers and last season with Hearts? Is that really what it's all about? And I think Celtic fans just want a bit more than that. I don't think Celtic fans are demanding the sun, the moon and the stars here. But what they want, I think what they want to see, and I speak to a lot of them, they want to see just steady progress. You know, they want to see a club pointing in the right direction. They don't want to see slapstick behaviour in the transfer market. They don't want to see the comedy show that was Wilfred Nancy last season. You know, all these decisions that are getting made, the players that they're missing out on because supposedly lowball offers, that the selling club was never going to accept. I think they just want to see a more aligned football club that does have a red hot recruitment scouting operation that does have a chairman who can communicate effectively with the fans. Now, that's a tough job because there's different, Celtic support is so vast and they're not all of the same mind. But I think there's a gap there. There's a communication gap there. And there's a very still extremely, unpopular board. Dermot Desmond is the major shareholder. Extremely unpopular and kind of unaccountable because he doesn't really turn up to games. His son does a bit of that. Michael Nicholson is the chief executive, doesn't say a whole lot. Like, I have never spoken to Michael Nicholson. I mean, I'm in Scotland 21 years and Michael Nicholson has been at Celtic for many years. I've never spoken to him. They don't want to engage really all that much. And that's their prerogative. That's fine. They do their press conferences. Martin O'Neill does an awful lot of heavy lifting, as his predecessors did. All these press conferences they have to do, and he does it with good grace, and as best he can. And they're winning trophies, and maybe Celtics say, right, okay, as long as we're winning the league, everything is hunky dory. I think just Celtic fans want a bit more. They don't want. They're not saying, oh, we need to get into the last 8 or the last 16 of the Champions League. But they want to do better every year in Europe. And they want the football to be better. And they want the organisation of the club to be better. I don't think that's a huge amount to ask for.
1: Two quick bits of news, Thomas. Well, you mentioned Arda Engels, but Sky Sports reporting this morning West Ham are in advanced talks with Celtic over the signing of Arda Engels. Of course, Nottingham Forest had multiple offers rejected for him on deadline day of the winter window, but it appears he could be playing in the Championship with West Ham next season if reports are to be believed this morning. And the other bit of news is that the Asian Football Confederation, AFC, says it stands in solidarity with UEFA and CONCACAF in opposition to FIFA's proposal to sell stakes in its competitions to private investors. So is Infantino's World Cup plan on the brink of collapse? This statement published this morning from the AFC says Infantino's plan could not realistically achieve the necessary broad consensus and unity required to move forward. The FIFA World Cup is the pinnacle of global football and derives its strength from the participation of all confederations and the world's leading football nations. Any proposal that risks undermining the unity and universal character of the competition must be reconsidered. It's a mess, isn't it, Tom?
18: Yeah, but it's a kind of glorious mess. I'm delighted that it's a mess. I'm delighted that Infantino is getting custard pied around the world. I'm not sure how this will come to a vote now. Because Infantino is not going to have a vote if he thinks he's going to lose it. He's only going to have a vote if he thinks he can win it. And more it looks like he's going to lose this. The big question now for global football is not this money grab thing that Infantino is trying to bring in. It's what they do with Infantino. Can they go back to normal with Infantino as president of FIFA after all this has happened? After he's done all of this in secret and has tried to kind of push this through on the QT. I can't see how global football can accept this man as president of FIFA. They've got to get rid of him. I think this is going to reverberate back and hit him between the eyes. I think this is the end of Infantino.
1: And it's a Trumpian move, isn't it? Like his good friend Donald in the White House. Like it's straight out of his playbook.
18: Absolutely. Yeah, it's kind of dangling 20 million or 40 million in front of poorer federations who need that kind of money. And assuming that he will get the numbers because he's Infantino, because everybody loves him. I mean, it's an act of obviously offensive greed, but it's an act of steepling narcissism as well on behalf of Infantino that he thinks he could get away with this. Now, I mean, UEFA have grown a backbone at last, and all these other federations have grown a backbone at last. Maybe he didn't think they had it. Maybe he didn't think they had it in him. Maybe they think they were going to come out and criticize, but ultimately they were going to fall in line. So I think this is actually Infantino, in a bizarre, kind of perverse way, has done football a huge favor. Mm-hmm. By coming up with this wheeze, because now he's forced football to act. And if the upshot of this is that Infantino was gone, and there's a new FIFA, or if he stays and there's a new European federations and all the other federations around the world get together and say, okay, we can't get rid of this guy, but we're going to have to form a new FIFA, a new governing body, and leave FIFA behind, then I think that's only a good thing if, and they always say, be careful what you wish for, if they could put the right people in place. This could be, Infantino may have done us all a massive favour here, unwittingly, but maybe.
1: Yeah, we'll see. Tom, pleasure as always. Thanks a million for jumping on this morning.
18: Cheers, lads.
1: Tom English of BBC Sport with us there at 9:49 a.m. on Friday mornings, Off the Ball Breakfast.
3: Yeah, I'll tell you who did us a massive favour. Martin Ziegler. This story doesn't happen without the Times.
1: True.
3: And that should be noted. The Times broke the story, and that was everybody finding out. That was the federations found out.
1: Yeah.
3: Through the Times article, through online. So if you ever have a question about why investigative journalism is important, thank Martin Ziegler for this.
1: Print journalism is important. Speaking of that, we have the former Trinity newsman, Cameron Hill.
5: Oh, wow.
1: Is she with us?
5: Did I get that right? That's my new byline, is it? Right, okay, interesting.
3: Leading with that one.
1: Did I get that correct?
5: You did? Yeah, correct. Yeah, not that.
1: Scum. I made a guess.
5: That scum over to the University Times.
1: I was University Observer myself, the UCD.
5: Right.
3: I didn't get involved in any of that.
1: You didn't get involved?
5: No.
1: Right.
5: Ah, it's going back.
3: At a rogue football podcast on.
1: Well, that's, at least you're involved in media.
5: Yeah. Print journalism's the future, baby.
1: Yeah.
3: On the Asian football statement, so just for people to slightly understand the gravity of the situation. So we mentioned UEFA, 55 members, CONCACAF, 44 members, 99 votes. The Asian Football Confederation has 47 members. That brings it up beyond the 50 plus one. So Infantino will not win this vote if they vote in the way that they have decided with these statements. So this looks like it should be dead in the water.
1: Yeah, didn't last too long. Tell you what did last long, Mayo celebrations this week.
5: Oh, yes, indeed they did. Yeah, did you enjoy lapping up all the content?
1: It was remarkable. Like, my entire social media is just Mayo stuff. And my fiancé is walking around the house singing Green, Red and Mayo. Like, I mean, constantly. So people have been taken over by this story.
5: But did you see the impact of, like, the Mayo win on Mayo's economy?
1: Oh yeah, I saw these stats.
5: So Virgin Media put up this kind of economic impact assessment and said that pub spending increased by 1,042% in Castlebar compared to the All-Ireland weekend last year. I think there was a 73% increase in hotel revenues over it. Now, you know, you can't really rely on those numbers every year because this is a once in a lifetime thing. But it just goes to show, like, it's not just the sense of euphoria. It's actually helped the kind of coffers of Mayo and beyond, to be honest. So it's been great.
1: Oh, all the blow-ins, sure. Like the queues of traffic heading towards Mayo on Sunday evening and well into Monday. And across the course of the whole week, people want to be around happiness.
5: Yeah.
1: So people are finding the green and red jersey in the back of the cupboard that they never wore, that their great-grandfather was from Mayo, and they're just all aboard.
5: Yes. My brother went down to the homecoming after work on Monday, and he came back at like 9 o'clock on Tuesday evening, and I asked how I was, and he was like, sleep. I'll see you tomorrow. He was so worn out by it all and partied out.
1: Where did you watch the game?
5: In my apartment.
1: Okay.
5: And it was great because I would have loved to have gone, obviously. Now, I'm one of those people who doesn't like to take a ticket from someone who's been to like Bally Buffet for league games and stuff and has travelled around with this team. And actually enjoyed watching it in my own kind of private space so you can live with it yourself.
1: Yeah.
5: I think it was very, like, it would have been very overwhelming given everything that was happening wherever you were, particularly in Croke Park. But even if you were watching it in a pub somewhere, it would have just been like, I need a second here.
3: Do you talk to yourself when you're watching matches like that?
5: Oh, yeah. Yeah, because
3: there could be five or six people in my house when I'm watching football by myself.
5: Right.
1: Yeah.
5: And are you talking to yourself during games?
3: I'm that's what I mean.
5: Yeah.
1: Yeah.
3: Like I'm
1: full on conversations.
5: Oh, I get you. Sorry.
3: I'm having conversations with myself, agreeing with myself, disagreeing with myself.
1: Yeah, it has to be done.
3: I'm a nervous wreck when big games are on. Like properly, like just can't breathe correctly.
5: Are you a pessimistic self-talker when you're watching a game?
3: Yeah.
5: Like are you
3: worst case scenario all the time.
5: It drives me insane. We have a certain family member who does that, and we were watching the Ryder Cup last year, and they said, oh, Europe has lost this. And it was like at the end where you had Hatton and Lowry finishing their final rounds. Europe have lost this. And I just turned around to him and was like, oh, great. We don't have to watch it now. That's brilliant. You've seen into the future. That's great. Thanks for that.
1: Game over.
5: Just, what's the point?
3: I have a psychotic laugh that comes out when I'm when the good things happen. Like it's such a nervous laugh. It's not fun to watch football with me when it means something.
5: Right. For me, that's... Hence on your own.
3: Yeah.
1: I think it's when your county is involved, like when Monaghan are playing a big game, I just can't. I can't cope. I tell you, I'd love to know what or where Oisín Mullen watched, because he could have been there. Like, based on the interview we did with, was it with the AFL official?
3: Yeah.
1: Service, and he's obviously playing with Geelong over there, and by all accounts, Andy Moran gave him a call and they tried to work out a way where he could come back and play in the All-Ireland football final, but didn't work out. Geelong are having a tough enough time of it at the minute, so it just didn't work out. But that's one of those stories that it's a kind of what could have been. Ty Kennelly obviously came back years ago for Kerry and won his All-Ireland medal, but yeah, it's one that Oisín Mullen will always wonder. You know, he could have been there, but wasn't. But look, they won it anyway.
5: They did it anyway. Yeah. They did it for Oisín.
1: They did it for Oisín.
5: Yeah.
1: What else is happening?
5: Well, we have day two of the Women's Open ongoing at the moment. Shane, Leona Maguire back out on course this morning. She's dropped back to 3 over par early in her second round. That's still just 9 shots off the lead. Gino Titkun of Thailand and Japan's Shiho Kawaki leading the way on 6 under there. Have you been following the travails of Idi Amin's grandson at the Commonwealth Games?
1: Bizarre sort of stuff. He's not happy with any of the results over there anyway.
3: He's going to be the new King of Scotland, isn't
5: he? Yeah, so he proclaimed himself as the new King of Scotland, referencing a claim his grandfather, the authoritarian dictator of Uganda, had made all those years before. But he was disqualified for a headbutt in the third round of his opening super heavyweight clash against England's Damar Thomas in Glasgow this week. 25-year-old Aziz Abdul, who arrived on a mission to become the new King of Scotland, was penalised 3 times for fouls and thrown out midway through the third and final round. Now, he raged to the officials afterwards and accused them of bias, saying, "There were a lot of fouls. This referee's decision is not right and I'm not happy. Of course it's unfair. When you watch the previous fights of England, their boxers create a lot of fouls and they play a lot of bullshit. I'm a black African, I know. I don't know why the officials are scared about this fight." So, an interesting one.
1: It's a real Mick Conlon end of the Olympics vibe to that, isn't it?
5: It's only the Commonwealth Games, who cares?
1: Yeah, it's strange. I definitely didn't think we'd be talking about Idi Amin on Off the Ball Breakfast at any point.
5: There you go.
1: There you go. Sometimes the world of sport throws up these stories.
5: Yeah.
3: Weird. Can I throw out one that's been... I know we just spoke about Scottish football there with Tom English. One thing that's been absolutely blowing up on Celtic Twitter over the last couple of days has been the Alistair Johnson transfer to Everton, potentially. So Everton fans aren't happy about it. They don't think he's good enough.
5: Mm-hmm.
3: And Seamus Coleman then started taking strays from some Celtic fans.
5: Right.
3: So basically what's happened is that a Celtic fan media Twitter account tweeted to say that a fan base that put up with Tony Hibbert and Seamus Coleman as right backs for so long shouldn't be turning their nose up at Alistair Johnson.
5: Oof.
3: I'm like, Seamus Coleman was the best right back in the league for a couple of years there. And my favourite exchange was somebody saying he was never the best right back in the league, to which somebody else responded for me to say, but he literally was. He made the PFA Team of the Year as the right back.
1: Yeah.
3: So Seamus Coleman at his peak, by the way, far better player than Alistair Johnson, and I'm a Celtic fan.
1: Yeah,
3: so you can say it. I just want to throw that out. I had to defend. Celtic fans love defending the honour of players who are leaving the club before demolishing them after they have left the club.
5: Right.
3: So then I had to defend Seamus Coleman's honour.
1: Someone has to do it.
3: Someone has to do it.
1: We'll all do it, in fairness. What a man.
5: Yeah, there would have been a queue there.
1: Yeah.
5: Lining 100%.
3: Up. Ridiculous stuff.
1: Any other stories, Cameron?
5: Yeah. I don't know if you've been following this story in Australia of Zach Lomax. Have you heard of this guy?
1: No. Don't think so.
5: This guy earlier this year. You know how there's a lot of rugby league players heading over to the Wallabies ahead of the Rugby World Cup next year to play for their home nation? So this guy, Zach Lomax, basically left the Parramatta Eels earlier this year to join the R360 League. remember the Mike Tyndall's kind of project, breakaway union competition, which has been pushed back for 2 years. So instead, he found himself at a bit of a loss and tried to join Melbourne Storm, who are also in the NRL. Now, the Eels intervened. They took it to court, and a New South Wales court ruled that they could block the transfer and blocked him from joining any other rival NRL side until 2028. So Lomax goes and joins Western Force, the Super Rugby team, in order to play for the Wallabies, and as a kind of parting blow to rugby league, released a statement saying, "I'm delighted to be joining the Western Force and representing the Wallabies and playing sport on a truly international stage," which is something that the rugby league community in Australia didn't take too kindly to. I think the general consensus was, don't let the door hit you on the way out to Zach Lomax. And now he had a groin injury during the summer and didn't play for the Wallabies against Ireland or any of their nation's championship games. And he's going to join in 2028 the Papua New Guinea Chiefs, a new franchise that's being added to the NRL that year, just in time for his ban to be lifted. So this guy might be the most treacherous man in sport I've ever heard of. Yeah. It's absolutely brilliant.
1: Throwing daggers on the way out.
5: Can't believe, like, it's so, the brazenness of it.
1: You love to see it, a lot of fun. Time. Yeah, go for it. Yeah. Do it. Anything else happening?
5: Well, Samoa could be kicked out of international rugby for 4 years, according to local media. The country's government has been at loggerheads with their union for a number of months. And back in March, the Samoan Prime Minister warned he would set up a rival union unless the entire board of La Capi Samoa resigns. "At this stage, our rugby is very impoverished," he said at the time. "We are at the level that Samoa has never been at before." Because of what? Because of management. Now, on Wednesday, the Samoan government announced it would suspend funding to the union over what it describes as unresolved internal issues and division. And according to the Samoa Observer, World Rugby has given the Samoan government until today to accept a proposed review of its decision to withdraw recognition and financial support of La Capi Samoa. Failure to do so could result in Samoa being suspended from international rugby for 4 years. So that would mean they'd miss out on next year's Men's World Cup and the 2029 Women's Edition, both set to be in Australia. So getting it from both sides, Samoan Rugby Union, as a result.
1: Interesting to see how that story plays out over the next while, for sure. Anything else to wrap up before we finish?
5: Just finish with the racing, because it's day five at the Galway races at Ballybrit, by all accounts. A really good roadshow down there with the racing pod earlier this week. And the first of eight races today goes to post at 5 o'clock, Shane.
1: Great stuff. Cameron Hill, thank you very much, as always. You'll be back in with me tomorrow.
5: Yeah.
1: From 1 o'clock.
5: Yeah. We'll tease out a few talking points after this, will we?
1: Absolutely, yeah. Do the production meeting. Yeah, early.
5: Grant.
1: Loads to come. We have a ladies football final preview panel as well tomorrow at around 1:30 one as well, or 2 o'clock in fact. Hannah Terrell, Niamh O'Sullivan and Sinead Burke in studio. Conor Mortimer is going to come in from 3 o'clock just to revel in the week that was for Mayo and their fans. Tim Clancy and Johnny Ward on a football hour from 4 o'clock. And then on Sunday, we will have Ciara Trant in studio for the All-Ireland Ladies Senior Football Final updates from Croke Park as well. Linda Maher and Shane Keegan on the Sunday paper review. We'll have a football hour with Keith Tracy and plenty of other bits and bobs as well. We have commentary tonight as well, the League of Ireland, don't we?
3: We do.
5: Shamrock Rovers
3: against Drogheda. And it's Stephen Doyle and Owen Heary on commentary for that.
1: Excellent. You'll be back on Monday morning?
3: No, we'll be back on Tuesday.
1: Sure, it's a bank holiday
3: weekend.
1: Bank holiday weekend.
3: I'm off to Altogether now.
1: Yes.
3: Straight after the show.
1: Right.
3: On the road. Crappy quiz tonight.
5: Yeah, if you've boned up on your trivia.
3: I'm going to demolish Nathan Murphy and David Wilson.
5: Right.
1: Oh, you've changed. He was very unconfident at the start of the show, and now all of a sudden, 2.5 hours
5: later.
1: Well,
5: I mean, the reigning champion isn't there, because I haven't been defeated yet since I won it a couple
1: of
5: weeks
1: ago.
5: That's fair. So,
1: yeah.
5: I mean, he's every right to be confident.
1: That's true.
5: He's two absolute, you know, ringers.
3: I can guarantee I'll get at least 1 point.
1: I think that's all that matters.
3: It's all I
1: want. Saving face. And most of the people in the audience will have had a few beverages by 7 p.m. this evening anyway, you'd imagine. Enjoy that, Enda.
3: Thank you, Shane.
1: Pleasure. Cameron, we'll see you tomorrow. Thanks a million.
5: Thank you very much.
1: And that is all for your Friday morning Off the Ball Breakfast on this. Have a great bank holiday weekend, and we will chat to you on Off the Ball Breakfast on Tuesday morning. Have a great weekend. Good luck.
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10: All right, I'm delighted to say we got Gary Ringrose with us. Gary, how you doing?
14: Great, thank you. Thanks for having me in.
15: You're here as an Audi ambassador. We were wondering, which Audi do you drive?
14: I currently drive in an A3 saloon. So I actually know they did the A3 in the saloon before joining Audi, so it's a lovely car.
15: Is that that not like a middle-aged businessman's car, or am I mistaken it for...
14: No, I'm pretty sure it's kind of the A3 range would be marketed towards the kind of younger folk.
15: Okay.
14: As far as I'm aware, anyway.
15: It's the kind of smaller, cool one.
14: I think so, yeah.
15: Yeah.
14: It's not quite the Q7. I think Rob's in the Q7, which is tailored to the...
15: Old man farmer.
14: More senior.
15: Yeah. Usually, yeah. He's a gentleman farmer.
14: Yeah, yeah, he is.
15: A couple of things I want to talk to you about. Felipe's back at Leinster.

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1: Was a team festooned with legends, but there was always an energy in the crowd when Felipe stepped. Like, there was too whenever Brian O'Driscoll stepped, but when Felipe did it too, there was this kind of sense of nobody actually knows what's going to happen next year. It's not the same thing that you would have got from a fairly standard number 10, which would have been maybe more traditional at Leinster before that. So, do you remember that? Like, that level of excitement, or are you just a little bit too young?
2: Probably not as specific as that. From what he's saying now, he's be quite calculated and strategic, and so I don't know, thinking back, whether the stuff he did, what might have looked like off the cuff that he had pre-planned and worked out, and
1: yeah,
2: kind of would do out of instinct that kind of was led him to be as successful as he was.
1: Because the backline that you guys have at the moment is obviously unbelievably good and very talented and very competitive as well. So where do you find out? Like, how do you get better as a group? What's that process like?
2: Well, I think it was interesting after off the back of last year, the way looking at any successful group, the kind of change before change is needed was a quote I heard before, and we got to evolve because everyone else is going to get better. So we have to similarly try and improve as opposed to sit back and think we've in any way completed it or reached the perfect picture, because we know even some of the games last year, that's not the case. Certainly having Felipe in with a new set of eyes helps, because he'd have certain messages, certain things he'd believe on how to play in backline moves and how to even in phase attack, which has helped. As well as kind of each other, you know, I mean, off the back of the tour, you're kind of playing and training with other guys and learning off them, and then try and bring that back and get the edge individually and then also collectively.
3: It seems like Felipe is almost perfect. He's a perfect representation of what this Leinster team is about, because it's interesting that you mentioned that he's more structured than we may think, than the people who just watched him play may think, because that seems representative of this Leinster team, that you are a very structured team. You're very good when it comes to set pieces, but also when it comes to that spark, that moment of brilliance, that creativity when it's required, that's also there.
2: Yeah, well, what I really like about Felipe is he's quite simple in his messages and is doing the simple things really well, and then which kind of, if you can lay that foundation of doing the simple things well, it kind of gives the players that the chance to do their individual impacts or individual moments off the back of it, which is something they're certainly looking forward to when the game starts, but certainly will hopefully be evident off the back of what he's brought in.
1: There tends to be trends that evolve after World Cups, where everybody kind of comes and sees what the best stuff that's happening, and then everybody tries and steals a little bit of it. And it certainly seemed that the old notion of like locking teams down and being very defensive and making sure that was brilliant worked for a while, but then obviously the All Blacks come along and realise that they're attacking from everywhere, and they're attacking at pace and from different angles, and their running is amazing. Yeah. Everybody, and the skill level is so high, so that we all have to copy that and adopt that. At the moment, as somebody who is an offensive player and kind of focusing on that, what's the evolution in the game? Where's that going? Where do you see that happening?
2: It's a difficult question. I think some of the coaches might give a better answer than I will. I don't know. The way I look at it is it's a balance between the two. Attack's getting better, so which means we got to improve defensively, and similarly teams' defences are getting better, so we got to come up with new inventive ways to break them down and attack.
1: Yeah.
2: So I'd kind of be, one element of the game isn't more important than the other, in my opinion. I mean, the amount of scores you see nowadays that are scored off the back of good defence.
1: So it's a counter-attacking and kind of going straight away when you get the turnover and having that pace at that point.
2: Yeah, well, I think it was Scarlets were probably one of the best counter-attacking teams we came against, and every team's different, but they were certainly incredibly strong. I mean, if you kick to them loosely, they'd pull you apart with how they attacked. So even as a personally got a couple of learnings from them and watching them play, with regards to their counter-attacks, that's somewhere we can improve.
1: Is that a change in mindset, do you think? Like, you know, as a 16, 17, 18, 19 year old coming through, at that stage in Irish rugby, would you have been trained, you get the ball, we'll like kick the touch, or we'll recycle and get, you know, we'll be

0: slow and methodical in our build-up, as opposed to the comfortable and chaos stuff that's coming from Stuart Lancaster, and everybody's kind of referenced that over the last 18 months, that there just was this change in mindset. Was like, actually, we've got the ball, they're not fully set, why aren't we going now?
1: Yeah, well, I think that'd be consistent with a lot of teams now, how quick they're trying to play, because, I mean, ultimately, you want to, when you have the ball, put the opposition under as much pressure as possible. So playing fast and quick and being comfortable doing so is such an important part of the game. Having said that, I don't think I have the answer to your question fully. Yeah, I'm sure you get a better answer, but
2: I didn't know how you would
1: still
2: experience this.
1: Like, there still would be the balance between, say, even in the big games last year, yeah, we might have been playing quick and trying to play on top of teams, but then knowing when, again, which probably we didn't get the year before, knowing when to, say, put kicks in through to put pressure on opposition. So it's not necessarily the most attractive offloading game, but you're putting in pressure kicks to ultimately give you the opportunity to attack off the back of it, if that makes sense. So I still think it's a balance between putting teams under pressure and kicking quite a lot, because I know, not that we'd be basing it ever off the All Blacks, but I mean, they'd be, everyone would talk about how good they are ball in hand and the skills they have, but they do kick quite a lot, and I think they're a team that actually do get the balance of, well, on their best days, the balance of kicking and putting teams under pressure, as well as then breaking them down through the running game. So
0: does that become instinctive in the team over a period of time?
1: I think it's a constant learning.
0: To the point where you get questioned afterwards, why did you kick? Why didn't you run? Or why did you run? Why didn't you kick?
1: I think of every phase you ask that question. You know, when you're reviewing a game individually, you kind of think back to why you've made any decision you did, and whether it was the right or wrong one, or what alternatives you had, and then certainly collectively, what we could have done in different scenarios with Leinster and Ireland, and how we could have maybe been more effective, whether what we did was the right thing, or just, again, what other alternatives there are. So I think it's a balance of getting everything right, as opposed to just focusing on one element and being really good at playing fast and offloading, because that can get you in trouble sometimes as well.
0: At some point, does all that questioning, is it just a normal part of your life now, or is there any risk that sometimes it spills over a bit into second guessing in the moment?
1: No, not quite. I think you certainly, from my own, or personally, and as well as the whole team, you learn something new from every game, and as it would, in terms of that changing and evolution, you had to evolve, you have to ask questions and ultimately try and improve off the back of that. If you kind of don't do that, then you kind of can get static. And
0: yeah, although your instinct is also something that has served you really well, like, you know, it looks like you have a very natural rugby brain that goes, that ball is free, I should pick it up, you know. Like, a lot of people are like, oh, I'm going to go and slide in that and secure the ruck. Like, you know what I'm asking here is that, like, there's a balance between understanding exactly what all the options are and then going, feck it, I'm going with the option that I think is best.
1: There's that trial and error during the game. You learn off the back of it. I know there's an element of instinct, but ultimately you sort of pick up that instinct from how you train, what you do in training, what works, what doesn't.
0: I've tried this before.
1: What you do in games, what works, what doesn't. And that's why, I mean, making mistakes is, not that it's a good thing, but if you can make a mistake and get away with it and learn from it, then it's a positive in that regard. And that goes for training and matches, once it's not too costly in a match.
0: Yeah.
3: I'm sure you can train that instinct to a certain extent as well, especially, like, they often talk about it with all sports when it comes to kids. It's like, oh, you see something on TV and then suddenly you want to go out the backyard and try exactly what whoever it was on TV. So for you, maybe it was Brian O'Driscoll or whoever it was. I do wonder, do you still experience that? Like, are you going to turn on the Rugby Championship at the weekend and see one of the Kiwis do something insane and think, actually, that's a good idea, I want to try something like that? That your rugby instinct is growing all the time almost.
1: Yeah, definitely. I think something Stuart would encourage all of us to watch as much rugby as possible, because you do pick up learnings and different ways of attacking, different ways of defending. You kind of get an appreciation for what's effective and what isn't. So certainly something I'm working on, and he was trying to get me and a lot of guys that don't just watch a game for the enjoyment of it and sort of sit back and relax, and more just after the game actually have a point of view on it.
0: That's a bit like, I'm going home, I'm putting my feet up, I'm watching this and I'm not doing any work.
1: Well, no, it would just, it's not too intense. You don't need the notepad or anything, but just to have a point of view.
0: He's WhatsApping you clips, isn't he? Going, look at this, he's going to his training this week.
1: It's not as bad as I'm making it sound, but it would be to just have a point of view after every game rugby, which means you're just thinking that bit.
0: Yeah, and what's their defensive structure? How is that working?
1: Yeah, and just kind
0: can
1: of
0: seal it, or how would you break it?
1: Yeah, stuff like that. So it's not very taxing at all, and it's a game we'll probably be watching anyway. So.
0: Yeah.
3: Like, do you enjoy watching rugby? Like, will you watch the rugby at the weekend? Will you get up early on Saturday morning?
1: Yeah, probably. Well, they're good games to watch. Be interesting to see how Australia go off the back of the tour there. And yeah, obviously the Kiwis see where they're at the moment, as well as the rest, the other two. So I'll probably get up and watch it. I'm sure most people will, to be honest.
3: Yeah, because I think you kind of outlined it there. You kind of think to yourself, focusing on this thing 24/7 and then doing more of it on your day off or whatever it may be, maybe taxing. But I guess the Rugby Championship is a pretty special. It's exactly, not like you're being asked to
1: watch it. Most people who are watching anyway, I watch it probably with my old man or my brother or something.
0: You're not watching Zebra Treviso though, are you?
1: Sorry?
0: You're not watching Zebra Treviso.
1: If it's on, yeah.
0: I want to just briefly ask you about defending the 13 channel and how that has changed in recent seasons. Has it changed? Is there different responsibilities on you now?
1: I don't know whether it's changed or not, because I can't speak too much about what it was like before. I was playing.
0: You're around the first team fringes now for 3-4 seasons, is that about right? 18-19?
1: Certainly you think it's an important position defensively, because you can kind of pull width and there's an element of control in the people inside you. You do have license to kind of make decisions
0: to shoot up or
1: either shoot or not, put pressure, realize you're kind of on the back foot and sit off. So there was a lot of decisions that would kind of go through the 12-13 winger. Probably traditionally the winger wouldn't have been, I don't know, back in the day needed to be the best defender, but now the wingers, I mean, some of the wingers I play with are the best defenders on the pitch. Someone like Keith Earls and the knowledge experience he has, he's someone I'd still kind of learn off and how he goes about how he defends. So
0: just his positioning or how, what he's saying to you, or
1: a bit of everything really. It helps the experience he has, and he's proven year on year how good he is, and he's just someone you can learn off. I think most players, regardless of what position they're playing, learn a thing or two off him and how he defends.
0: In the middle of a game or after a game? Like, are you talking to him after the game, or kind of is it like, oh, that's interesting, he's there. Why is he telling me to do this?
1: I don't know, probably during you're in the heat of battle, you don't overthink it too much.
0: Yeah.
1: But after a game, certainly watching him, you see the work he does off the ball. Even someone like Issa, who was on the wing, he'd be one of the best defenders in Leinster team when he was playing and he was out in the wing. So
0: yeah.
1: There's definitely the 13 and the wingers, they, not that the whole defence would revolve around them, but they certainly have the opportunity to impact when they can.
0: Because we'd obviously talk a bit with Brian O'Driscoll about the role of the 13 as a defender, and he would definitely say that it's one of the most important on the field in terms of setting the position and kind of setting the edge and deciding exactly how that's all going to work.
1: Yeah.
0: Did you get loaded with that responsibility when you set straight into the team as a 19-year-old, or is that something that as you get older and more senior in the team, they're like, okay, you're going to have to be far more vocal?
1: I don't know. Not that it's a massive responsibility. I think it's the core of any team. If there's the understanding there, it's not the 13 doesn't need to be necessarily an out-and-out leader, but if there's an understanding amongst the team, you can defend well. The 13 understands defensively his role, and the people around him, should be good to go from there. So it's not like if the 13 defends poorly that the whole team's going to defend poorly. I wouldn't put it like that, but yeah, there would be. There's the opportunity. Certainly I've seen the guys I've played with, like the likes of Robbie Bundy, JP, Serge Arpain, the way they defend at 13 and what I've learned off them, that certainly someone like Jared Payne, when you are a leader in 13, it certainly helps the team. So it's probably something that I need to work on and continue to improve as a player.
0: I mean, people probably forget, because you've been around for so long and the team has been so successful while you've been there, that you're still pretty young in general rugby terms, but at the same time people keep retiring and leaving, so you know your kind of status within the Leinster squad in particular starts to get, oh, I'm actually more senior now at this point.
1: Yeah, well, even seeing some of the younger guys now, I always thought I was the young guy, but even during training there's there's loads of lads that are putting their hands up and impressing. So I think at 23, even play along with Jordan Larmour and stuff, no longer the young guy, which has moved on pretty quickly.
0: These next couple of years, though, there will be more onus on you to be someone who's speaking in meetings and kind of doing that kind of stuff. Is that something you're interested in, or the correct answer is yes, of course I'm interested in it. But
1: I think it's just a natural evolution, really. And I think even talking to some of the more senior guys, or Issa before he left, or even Johnny and stuff, it kind of just comes with time, and you learn over time and naturally kind of grow into that role, as opposed to being trying to be ahead of your time at any stage, you know, that sort of way. Personally, would just try and make sure you get your own job, own role right, and kind of once you have that lockdown, then there's the opportunities present itself to try and maybe a talk when you can or when it's needed.
0: How do you spend the whole year not thinking about the World Cup, or putting it at bay and kind of at least pretending that you're not thinking about it?
1: I don't think it'll be too difficult. Although it's next year, it kind of feels like it's a season
0: after that,
1: half and a half away, you know, sort of way. So not really overthinking it too much. I think that'd be the downfall of anyone to get too distracted by the World Cup.
0: Yeah, well, there's a lot of rugby.
1: There's just so much rugby to play, and especially when the pre-season games for Leinster have already started, and when the season starts in 2 weeks' time, I won't be thinking much about the World Cup. It'll be kind of just focusing on short-term goals and how can improve for there in the moment, week on week.
0: Well, listen, best of luck with the season coming. Thanks a million.
1: Thank you. Thanks very much.
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0: Why do you think that was?
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8: I met Tomás O'Shea one day and he said, I'm sick of that northern crowd. He said if they went set dancing twice a week, we'd all be set dancing twice a week.
9: I can remember a lad, Jay Boothroyd, and he was getting sick, right line like that, looking at me like, and I'm going, this is not helping me.
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11: All right, you're very welcome along to our Saturday panel this Saturday afternoon. On with us today, Owen Butler is a writer, regular panelist here on Off the Ball. Rory Gallagher is a Fermanagh man who was a key member of the backroom team with the Donegal side who won the 2012 All-Ireland Football Final. Trevor Hogan is an Irish independent rugby columnist who played for both Munster and Leinster. Lads, you're all very welcome. Thanks very much for joining us today.
12: Thanks.
11: We're going to talk about losing yourself in the battle, how the Ireland rugby coach goes about creating a functioning environment, and we're also asking, is it ever okay to take a banned substance if it means you might be able to prolong your career? If you want to text us this afternoon, 53106 is the number, or you can always tweet us at Off the Ball. I want to start by playing you a clip from last Sunday's show. We had Paul Kimmage on talking about the end of a pretty incredible saga for him, which had taken up a couple of years of his life. He was on with Joe talking about the sense of relief that he got from a call from the new UCI president, Brian Cookson, saying that they were no longer suing him.
13: I suppose subconsciously there's a strain there that you don't recognise really until it's lifted. And when Brian called me and we had this brief conversation immediately, that I put the phone down, I could feel that. I could feel that pressure, a little bit of pressure being taken off my shoulders, which was nice, yeah. And good of him to ring me as well, to call me, yeah.
14: It's interesting you mention that, because we spoke to David Walsh around last Christmas time on the back of Seven Deadly Sins, his book, and I was asking him about that period after he'd written LA Confidential, and I said, I presume this must have been horrifically stressful for you. And he said, in hindsight it was, but one of the reasons stress is so deadly is you become very accustomed to it very quickly and almost don't realise it's there.
13: Yeah, I suppose, I mean, it's actually odd in a way, and the things that you do recognize about it. I mean, I've seen some clips of the documentary that they were shooting of me, and I see the strain on my face during some of those clips, and it's almost like, Jesus Christ, is that what I look like? You know, is it that bad? Because when you're obviously inside your own skin looking out, you don't see it, but when you see it on film like that, it does actually cause you or make you step back and take stock of it a bit.
11: Trevor, do you recognise any of that?
12: Yeah, it sounds very familiar. In a way, though, I can kind of, in terms of, you can understand Paul Kimmage is talking about maybe post his career, he's talking about post his sporting career, but he's talking about his journalistic life, whereas nearly in terms of sport, a narrow-minded, selfish, almost focus is kind of necessary to a degree to bring out the best in yourself and to just channel all your energies in one direction. Now, it might be negative towards your own personal life and your own maybe post-sporting life, but sometimes it kind of has to be that way.
11: It's that bubble that we keep hearing about.
12: Yeah, I know it is. It's the bubble, but there is a ways around it. I mean, Declan Kidney used to always talk about the three-legged stool and having each of those three legs. He was big into the personal leg, which is the, you know, your family. He always wanted us to have girlfriends and stuff like that in one leg. Then the other leg was
11: just one, of course.
12: Yeah. The other leg would be your education, just to make sure you're keeping tipping away at school and college or whatever. And then the big leg was the rugby leg or your sporting leg. So, you know, for most players, I think the one area they'd really be focused on, he would argue that, you know, if you take away one leg, the stool will obviously fall or break. But, you know, for most players, they're only really not really too concerned about their personal life or their educational prospects. That's changing, but in a way, you have to be really single-minded. And I can, you know, I can relate to what Paul Kimmage is talking about there and the stress and all of that builds up into one area. But sometimes that's what's needed to succeed.
11: Rory, what did you make listening to that?
15: No, without a doubt. And along with what Trevor's saying, you know, and, you know, particularly when it was Gaelic football, you become consumed by it, you know. And when the balance becomes too great towards, you know, your sport, your work and your family, you know, suppose we're amateurs, you know, it's not so much education that we'd be concerned about, it's work. But if you become consumed about it, and there is elements that suffer, you know, your family suffer, your work suffers. I know, you know, the last number of years been involved with Donegal, we'd be going, well, your mind's not even on work when you're there, not even talking about the time that you're away, you know. And the balance becomes very much lopsided. But like Trevor said, I suppose to achieve something, you have to put in that sort of time and effort. So it is. But
11: there's a very obvious question then. All of the sacrifices that you made, you did end up winning in All-Ireland, so does that automatically mean that they were all worthwhile?
15: To me it does, but if you ask the people I work with and maybe my family, they'd have a different attitude towards it. But when you're in the centre of it, you don't think of anything else, you know. You know, in the middle of my period with Donegal, I had our first child, and that brought a great bit of balance to it as well, you know. It was a light reflection away from the seriousness of it, so it was. But I do feel, you know, the way GA has gone, the number of hours that is you have to commit to it, the balance becomes too great, and that your work life in particular does suffer.
11: What about when it was over? Did you, that sense of relief that we heard Paul Kimmage kind of articulate there, like it didn't end in a very straightforward way for you, but was there a sense of relief that it finished in the end?
15: Immediately, no, Jerry. You know, it's become a way of life, you know, like any sportsman from young age, you know, you're training X number of times a week and it just becomes a way of life. But even going back to 2012 when we won it, it's great for the few days after, but there's actually a sense of anti-climax because, you know, being part of the group becomes the norm to you, and they're like an extended family to you. And a lot of our lads couldn't wait to get back together, and I know I couldn't wait to get back together, because you become obsessed with winning, and every day you're striving to get better and training, you know, whether it's training or games or preparation. And then, you know, the league starts and you're saying, how can we get a win there, you know? And you become obsessed with winning. You look forward to be part of it. And I think that's, you know, you read about, you know, soccer players or, you know, sportsmen in the States run into a lot of trouble when they finish up, when they go into retirement. And,
11: yeah,
15: you know, I can understand that because there's a huge void in their life, you know?
11: Yeah, is that something that rugby's getting a little bit better at?
12: Definitely. You hear a lot from the IRUPA, the Players Union, and they're working on getting lads doing all sorts of courses to make sure that when they finish that they're kind of prepared to, you know, do stuff for themselves, like even tax their own car or get insurance, things like this. You're kind of spoon fed to a large degree. But it's interesting, Rory, they were talking about a baby and a baby giving you perspective. I thought Brian O'Driscoll's interview was very insightful last night on the Late Late Show. You know, even when the baby was born, he was kind of looking up the clock to get back for the match. You know, it does bring perspective to an extent, but you know, even the way he talked about bringing the gum shield to the match, the final test, he was still single-mindedly focused on, you know, what's the biggest thing for him at the moment in his life. But you know, there is trying to get that balance, and definitely a baby does make a huge difference.
11: It's 2-2, by the way. Liverpool have equalised. Luis Suarez cross for Daniel Sturridge header. So there's 16 minutes left in that game between Newcastle and Liverpool. We'll let you know if there's any more changes to that one. I'd like to thank Rory for all he's done for Donegal. He's an honorary Donegal man for the rest of his life, says Patrick and Buncrana. Am I right in saying you live in Donegal?
15: Yeah, I live in Killybegs, Jerry. I've lived there the last 4 years.
11: So there's no getting away from it.
15: No, no getting away from it. Very much. Well, I'm from Fermanagh, which is right on the border with Donegal, so I've kind of always had an affinity to Donegal.
11: What's your reflection now on the last 12 months and everything that went on from the was it a press conference or was it an interview you gave where the collusion word was used, which was an interesting choice of word, I thought.
15: It was neither. It was what I understood to be an off the record conversation, you know. So I suppose that left the few weeks after losing the Ulster final, this was quite difficult and very disappointing then to go out the way we did against Mayo.
11: Yeah, any regrets on how it's all finished up?
15: No regrets whatsoever, Ger. When I joined Jim in about winter or January 2010, it turned out far better than I ever could have imagined. You know, right heading into this year's Ulster final, we had won 14 championship matches out of 15, which, you know, Manchester United at their best barely do that. It was an incredible run. It was disappointing then to lose Ulster final in the way we did and to get beaten by Mayo. But, you know, for the one or two bad days we had, I wouldn't swap the previous 1,000.
11: And would you prefer to be going back next year? Like, in an ideal world, would that have been the case?
15: I'm not going to comment on it, you know. There was a parting of the ways, and I haven't said anything up to now, and you know, we've left it at that. But I would hope to stay involved with Donegal at underage level and that sort of thing.
11: Okay. Obviously, very high profile coaching success. Are you interested in other coaching jobs at the moment?
15: Not at the minute, Jerry. You know, I have a second child due now at Christmas. You know, I'm involved in my own business as well, and you know, I'm going to wait. You know, I'm very young, I suppose, to be involved in it. I feel I've a lot of years left. You know, a lot of years left to go back into it. I'm going to stay very local, maybe get involved in underage in Donegal and involve a club team and that sort of thing.
11: Right, that's fair enough. Oh, and what do you make of the level of obsession which sports people have to?
12: I can see how it's necessary to achieve in sport. As a non-sports person, I think that the titles and things that you strive for in sport, and this doesn't just apply to sport, it applies to everything, that they are nonsense, you know, on an existential level at least, they're nonsense. And I mean, that applies to, no matter what your job is. I mean, if you're trying to be the regional vice president or whatever, all of these things on some level are nonsense. And that doesn't mean they're not worthy, that doesn't mean you shouldn't strive for them. But to be a fully rounded human being, you need on some level to be aware of that fact, that this is, you know, and be able to put it into perspective like that. And I think that's what makes someone, certainly for me, the person I would think of when we have this conversation is Davy Fitz, because you would look at him and you would think, does he know that this is just a game? I don't think, I mean, I'm only guessing, I don't know the man, but I don't think he does. And the time that this really occurred to me was not this year or last year or any other time. It was during the 90s. I saw him doing the Puck Father. And Davy was on the side of a mountain in the rain with the same level of intensity that he would have if he was in Croke Park. And he was on his own, you know, and he was running up the mountain after the ball. And I can see how, if he's on your team, that's an asset in the sporting arena. But as a person, you've got to go, is this guy, well, you know, you would wonder about it. Let me just put it that way, yeah.
11: Is it a prerequisite for success then?
12: It might be, but I think for greatness, certainly you need to have, I mean, if you think of as a great in any arena, I mean, Muhammad Ali would always have been aware of where boxing stood in the general scheme of things.
11: He's generally considered to be the greatest athlete of all time.
12: Yeah, I know, but he didn't think that boxing was the arena in which everything in life was. Bob Dylan, when people tried to call Bob Dylan the voice of his generation, he rejected it, and they said, well, what would you call yourself? And he said, a song and dance man. And they thought he was joking, but he wasn't. He was aware that he turned up with a guitar and he played some songs, but let's not lose the run of ourselves. As I say, that's not really a good way to approach sport, but it is a good way to approach life. And to be great in sport, I think there has to be some element of you that is aware of that.
11: I think in one respect, Owen's saying self-awareness is your enemy in sport in some ways.
12: It could be if you don't use it to your own advantage. Like what he's saying there is really relevant. I think, especially in terms of not being, you know, defined by a title or by medals that you've achieved. And there's something more, worthwhile, more lasting in terms of if you approach sport in terms of, you know, how you react when things aren't going well for you, how you react in times of adversity. And that will stand to you much longer, and the lessons you learn from that will last you much longer than any title you might have won or any medals you might have won. But you know, I think it's really, really good point about Muhammad Ali, and maybe you can, he was able to channel his awareness of wider things, wider injustice in the world, wider of, you know, discrimination and things like that. You know, just to make him an all rounded human being that, you know, when it came to the crunch, when he had to produce the goods, he was still able to do it. So, you know, it's trying to get that balance.
11: Rory, I get the impression that you guys, like, a win in All-Ireland was a huge thing for you, but ultimately it's not going to come to define you as people.
15: No, and, you know, I would have said that, Ger, you know, the week leading up to All-Ireland final, or the few weeks maybe, you know, leading up to it, win or lose that game, we were all going to be involved in sport and football after that, you know. Clearly, obviously, there was a huge drive to win it, but it doesn't define the lads, you know. But I suppose getting back to, you know, Owen mentioned Davy Fitz, I suppose he's a very extreme character, you know. But, you know, not everybody in a setup or in a team is like that. You know, I know at Donegal last year, there was a number of players who were driven very much in the same way as Davy Fitzgerald. But there's also a number of guys, and, you know, they're remarkable. I'm not saying they don't care, but you'd wonder at them at times, could they take it or leave it? They're not as serious about the gym, they're not as serious about the diet, but they've a remarkable temperament to turn up and be able to do it when it counts. You know, and that's what makes a team. And, you know, I wasn't one of those individuals as a player that could just, you know, take it or leave it. I felt I had to have the foot to the floor all the time and become obsessed with it. And it wasn't a nice place to be, because you felt maybe, you know, everybody suffers when you lose, but you felt you took defeat, you know, greater than others. But, you know, I see some of our players, you know, are involved with Donegal, and they were so balanced and they were so rounded about it all. And it was, you know, I think a lot of players would like to be like that.
11: As a matter of interest, like, was that most hard to bear when you were playing inter-county football, knowing that it was unlikely you were going to be able to win an Ulster title or an All-Ireland?
15: I found it very difficult at the time, you know, that was never going to happen, you know. Like anybody else, you know, I grew up wanting to win an All-Ireland and win Ulster championships, and I suppose after a while I realised it was very unlikely to happen. But, you know, I think...
11: And is that one of the reasons why you sought it out with clubs, that actually you did have that level of club success?
15: Well, I moved to Dublin for work, I suppose, when I finished up at college, and, you know, to be honest, that was one reason. You know, you were going to be operating at a higher level, and the highest levels where you wanted to be at. And, you know, there's not, I suppose, the same freedom of transfer as there is in, you know, professional sport. But, you know, I suppose I tested that in an amateur sport to some extent. But, you know, I enjoyed playing wherever I was, but definitely you wanted to play at the highest level you could.
16: Are you sure we can tell this?
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11: The question of those intangibles that we're talking about, creating a sense in a group of fairness and belief and the rest of those intangible things, is an area that crops up where Joe explains how you go about creating a culture of truth and honesty.
29: I'm not sure whether it works all the time or doesn't work all the time, but if it can be a contagious integrity in a group, then the guys who lead the group as well, there's always those guys who have a senior role in a group. If you're working with them to make sure they're delivering the same thing as well, it can branch out. That ripple effect can happen, and I think the environment can become positive. And I know there's been a lot of talk of toxic environments in some sporting organisations or environments. And how does it become toxic? Well, sometimes it becomes toxic if there are double standards, if there are players selected and they haven't been following the team codes, or they haven't been weighing in and rolling their sleeves up and doing the work that other people are having to do.
11: A contagious integrity. Sounds like a great idea.
12: Yeah, it is, and he's someone that stands by that in practice. Like, just remember, as soon as he came in, everyone was all, like, from when I'm saying everyone, I'm talking about the top end players, like the high profile lads like Leo and Brian O'Driscoll. These guys, no one was sure of their place. Like, Joe, a lot of coaches can take the easy option by being, you know, fairly nice and amenable to the top guys just to make sure they're going to be covering their own job. But, you know, Joe would never have left anyone you know, feeling confident or definitely guaranteed that they were in, you know, going to get their place. And that's what he's talking about, because he instilled, it comes from the top. Everyone knows they're going to be treated the same in the squad, rather than, you know, certain lads being favoured or certain lads guaranteed their place. Joe's kind of policy was being to pick the best, you know, and judging who was training the hardest and who was playing the best during the week, and that was fairly clear. Then that would spread throughout the squad that everyone was going to be treated the same. So you don't have those splits in squads. What he's talking about, the poisonous or the toxic camps where you have lads getting bitter and going off back. You know, bitching behind lads' backs and saying, why am I getting this? And another lad, you know, who hasn't been putting in the work is getting picked. You know, so that's, it's nailing that straight away fairly from the start. Now, so it might be a little bit harder in terms of in Ireland, because he's got less time to maybe give other guys opportunities. He's going to have to go with what's, you know, you have straight in camp in 1 or 2 weeks.
11: Yeah.
12: So, but that culture that he's talking about, that's very much there in Leinster, and if you can bring that into Ireland, I'm sure, you know, the benefits will be felt in the next season or so.
11: Rory, are you seeking to change culture at each training session? Are you, like, do you have to be consistent from session to session to session to establish a culture? Are you always conscious of that? Or?
15: Yeah, I think, Jerry, you know, you're trying to build a culture night on night. You know, it's not something that happens, you know, just by accident. And I think, you know, the ultimate aim when you would start out with any group or any team is to have what Joe's talking about there, a contagious integrity, you know. And that comes from, you know, brutal honesty throughout, and it must be set by the head coach or the manager, you know.
11: We're not very good at that in Ireland, though. We don't like being criticised, especially not in front of our mates.
15: No, nobody likes criticism, you know. And, you know, if we relate back to GA, you know, suppose when you get into a county team, everybody that's in it is the best players in their clubs, and all those players think that they should be on the team and that sort of thing. And that can be a difficult job to deal with, I suppose, people's disappointment and people's own expectations. But the coach or the manager must display, you know, I suppose, a ruthless honesty from start to finish, you know. And I suppose the ultimate example, you know, I would see in Jay is Brian Cody. You know, the reality is, while he respects everything a player's done, when his time's up, his time's up. If there's somebody better, they just come in. And that's a very difficult thing to do for people that have performed for you in the past. And likewise, players coming back from injury, you know, just because somebody's back, they can't just come into the team. They have to be right. You know, you have to pick the players that give you the best chance of getting the result. And, you know, I think it'll be difficult for Joe in the short term, because there'll be huge expectations and huge pressure to win games starting the autumn internationals and going into the, you know, the February games. You know, he'll have to win. So there'll be a tendency maybe to go with players that he know are proven performers, even though they may not be at their best, and that's going to be difficult for him.
11: The one thing about Brian Cody is that their talent pool is obviously, because the sport that's played in the county is hurling, whereas obviously, in fairness, Donegal is a fairly similar situation, but you might not have the same strength and depth. Like, there isn't automatically somebody coming from an All-Ireland Under-21 winning team or an All-Ireland Minor winning team that you can just parachute in.
15: No, there's not, but that's where you have to build that culture and build an environment where there is players coming, and that takes time. You know, I look at Cross Midland, who, you know, tomorrow are playing in their 17th championship final in 18 years. And, you know, from watching them, you know, over the years, they've built that culture. I was at a game a couple of years ago when Aaron Kieran, who'd probably be their best player, he was a substitute in a championship semi-final because he'd went on honeymoon for a couple of weeks, you know. And they have created that culture. And
11: yeah,
15: that's, I suppose, you know, when I've been involved in a team, that's what I'd love to have in the long term.
11: I wonder, will Joe pick him? I'm sure Joe would pick him, wouldn't he?
15: Well, he's well over the honeymoon now.
11: Owen, what do you think when you hear this kind of stuff?
0: What I was thinking when you're talking about that, and again, obviously not having been in a position of being a manager or a player at that level, was of Jose Mourinho, who seems to come into every time he takes a job, he seems to pick a player, a good player usually, and just like marginalise that. And I was wondering, in management theory, is there a reason why you would do that? Is it to establish that you're the boss? You know, but he came in and picked Juan Mata, which is the most bizarre. I mean, if you think, what player do you think he's... I mean, the obvious one would have been Torres, you know, kick him out the door.
11: Yeah.
0: Instead, he goes for Mata, who is one of their best players. And you would assume Mourinho knows what he's doing. He did the same with Casillas, although in the case of Casillas, it might have been more deserved. Is there something that is there a theoretical, you know, is there a theory that explains why he does this and justifies it? Yeah, do you think?
15: Well, I think having read a few books about Mourinho and by Mourinho, you know, the group culture is hugely important to him. He won't pick anybody that he feels isn't going to contribute in a positive manner towards that. I go back and remember reading Clive Woodward where he talked about energizers and energy sappers, and anybody that's an energy sapper, they're given the opportunity to turn themselves around. He sees them on a day-to-day basis, and if they don't, he just gets rid of them. I think that's Mourinho. I think he's a fair person. He'll give everybody a fair crack of the whip, but if they're not going to conform to what he wants, they're no good to him.
12: It seems a little bit contrived, though, with Mourinho picking out Mata, who's been outstanding for them. I mean, if you compare it with Joe's strategy of being, you know, a culture of integrity and just being ruthless, like Rory's saying, you pick out those players that aren't playing on merit, and you highlight them, not necessarily by not picking them first of all, but by highlighting them in training, in video sessions, so everyone in the squad knows what's expected is applies equally across the board. Seems to me that that's just a contrived statement from Mourinho to say I'm back and I'm in charge here, rather than being a genuine strategy to instill a culture from the top down, and then that will spread.
11: It sounds like the video sessions are in front of everybody, so everybody gets to see these are the things that we're talking about here, and it's not necessarily criticism, but you need to work on these things, and that's what you're immediate.
12: Yeah. There's no hiding in the video. Like, players are intelligent, they're clever, they'll see when someone is not being picked out and when they'll recognise when somebody is being picked out, so they'll be able to see, you know, what's the selection criteria, why is that person being picked. So if you're not being even handed there, and if you're choosing to highlight certain players over others and choosing to highlight certain instances, players can pick up on that, and that'll feed into it'll sap the energy of the squad, and it'll lead to kind of a poisonous attitude.
11: Would you have done much collective video analysis, Rory, with Donegal, or is that
15: we would have, Jerry. Yeah, it would have been a huge part of it.
11: With the team, like?
15: Yeah, with the team, we would have all have watched all our matches and that sort of thing, you know, and obviously going to, you know, playing opposition, you'd have done some of them, but what Trevor's saying there, you know, players are unbelievably smart and pick up, and I wasn't long finished as a player when I went into being involved in coaching, and, you know, whether they go back in their cars or they go for lunch or where they socialise together, they talk about what's going on in the setup, you know, and I think every manager, you know, I'm sure they are aware of it, but they're vultures, you know, if they see something wrong, they'll discuss it, and it will fester, you know, and I'd be aware of that as a coach. You know, even though you leave somebody out, it has to be fair. You know, the rest of the boys need to understand he's left out because he isn't doing X, Y, or Z. And in order, you know, to have kind of a happy camp long term, that you must be very transparent and very upfront about it all the time.
11: Okay, we've got to take a quick break. 53106 is our text number. Still 2-0 between Newcastle and Liverpool. There's 2 minutes of the 4 minutes of extra time being played at the end of the game and that one. So by the time we come back from this one, it'll be over. We have Owen Butler, Rory Gallagher and Trevor Hogan with us this afternoon. And we have a bit to go yet. Just there's one other thing that I want to talk about. There's been a heap of weird stories this week about issues surrounding rules and that kind of thing. I'm very hesitant to use the word cheat because Tiger Woods' agent is suing a golf... no goal for Liverpool there. Great save from Tim Krul in the Newcastle goal. Is threatening to sue a golf.com writer after he apparently impugned Tiger's character by giving him a mark of an F+ for his year on the course. He brought up 5 separate different brushes with the rule book. Last night, Sammy Hupia's Bayer Leverkusen went top of the Bundesliga after they scored a really bizarre, completely bogus goal. And that got us thinking a little bit about the grey areas of cheating. One particular example came to mind from the show just recently. We had Nate Jackson on. He's a former Denver Broncos tight end who's just written a really interesting new book called Slow Getting Up. And in the book, he describes how he decided to take human growth hormone, or HGH, to fix his broken body in the off-season in the hope of getting a new contract. And I asked him if that in particular had been a hard decision.
1: It was something that I felt like was the best, smartest option for me at that point. The hamstring that had ended my previous season wasn't healed. I was cut by the Broncos, and I knew that based on my experience, I knew I'd have some workouts for teams coming up in the summer, but I knew that my body wasn't ready for those workouts, and I wanted to be in top form. And like I said, I was desperate and insecure about not only my body, but insecure about who I was outside that. I wasn't ready to move on, and I felt like that was the measure I needed to take to get there. And so I acquired it, and I bought my needles at the drugstore, and mixed it with a solvent and started shooting up and thought it was going to be a wonder drug that was going to fix all my problems and make my body feel 100% again. But it didn't. My body was a wreck from all the years of abuse. It was a wreck from what I'd done to it. Football is so dangerous and so violent on the body, and it's so explosive that my body was just misaligned, and my hamstrings, my groin, my hips, my lower back, they were all a mess, and no amount of HGH was going to help that. I didn't know it, and I was a little delusional about it.
11: Trevor, we got to thinking, if at the end of a professional career, if somebody offered you HGH and said you can get another couple of years.
12: It's funny because we used to laugh. We used to joke. I remember myself and a few of the lads who were injured towards the end, we'd be laughing and joking. We'd say, we'd be laughing about HGH. What would you do for some HGH? Obviously, as a joke, yeah. You know, and to hear that guy talking there, it's really powerful stuff. You can really relate with his despair and his insecurities. But obviously, you'd never go that far to actually buy the needles and take that step. As far as I the furthest I would was going was saying when I was on, you know, when I was on the drip to try and get rid of the infection in my knee, was just to give us the most powerful antibiotics you had, which was, I think it was flucloxacillin at the time. Just, we're happy to pump that into me as long as you want. But you know, as he says there, he's a little bit naive about what HGH does to you. We were joking because we knew the effects of HGH are to make you bigger, actually make you taller, make you actually physically bigger. So that was where the root of our joke was coming from. But the side effects of that, he knows now, it's just totally counterproductive, and it's not going to solve your problem. But you can really relate with the despair that he was going through there. You know, it's easy enough just to slam a slate a guy like that.
11: That's the thing, because there's an immediate response going, no, of course you can't, it's cheating, and it's always going to be cheating. Yeah. But if it's the very last throw of the dice for somebody whose career is going to be finished.
12: Yeah, you know, it can see why it could cross a mind, but you know, I think in the majority of people, they know that it's actually not going to help you anyway. You know, if you want to be ruthless about it and be practical, that it's probably not going to get you back into the shape you want to be. And then obviously the ethical side of it is completely out of the question. But
11: yeah. Oh, and that ethics is kind of a fairly grey area for some people, I suppose, given that this is a professional career. And from Nate Jackson's perspective, he took HGH but never got another contract, so technically didn't cheat at that point, but obviously was more than happy to take the HGH to get him back.
0: Well, if you're talking about you've only got a year left, I mean, that means you've got, best case scenario, you've got 1 year left as a professional athlete. And either way, you're going to have your entire rest of your life ahead of you, and if you get caught, it's going to your reputation. It's going to cast a shadow over everything you've done before.
11: You don't really get caught taking HGH, is the thing. Like they don't.
0: No.
11: You can pretty much take HGH and almost with impunity.
0: But maybe I don't know enough about the long term health effects of it. But
11: they're pretty bad.
12: Yeah, definitely.
0: Yeah,
12: that's. But the attraction, as Jared was saying, there is you're not going to get caught realistically at the moment.
0: Yeah. Well, we've got long-term benefit. You've still got, whether it's your reputation or it's your body, it's still going to have the effects of it are still going to long outlast whatever positive benefit you get from it.
12: It goes back to the perspective thing we were talking about to start. You know, you're in that zone, you're in that mindset that everything just builds towards you. You're in a change room, you're so suffering, you're not getting out into the field, and you just want to do everything to be like the rest, to have that buzz coming off a game and to have, you know, to be able to do what you want to do. And you're just surrounded with that mindset. No, I'm not making excuses, but you can see why some guys might push that.
0: Is it to stay in that bubble that you were talking about as well? Because, I mean, is it the last year of your career, it's probably not going to be a huge amount money-wise.
11: He was only 28, 29 when this happened, so he didn't know it was going to be this was the official end of his career because he never made it back, but his plan would have been to try and get a 2 or 3 year deal.
0: Yeah. And would one of the things pushing you away from just accepting that your career is over be the things that you were talking about earlier, you know, doing the car motor tax and you're suddenly being thrown out of this spoon-fed world?
12: Yeah, it's like he mentioned it there about that identity that you've built your whole life around, and just to take that away from you, some lads aren't ready to handle it, and obviously he wasn't. That's something that each individual has to deal with themselves. But to go that level, to actually go and buy the syringes, you know, to go to that step, that he was obviously a really vulnerable person, a really vulnerable individual. You got to feel sorry for him, you know.
15: Well, there's also a few, you know, a few huge financial prize at the end of it, and I would say he you know, obviously he didn't want to let go of being a sportsman, but the financial rewards were, he probably would have felt were worth gambling for, you know.
11: Could be $500,000 a year, probably.
15: Yeah, maybe something like that, and maybe needed the money as well, and I think that's part of it as well. It's not something that's in Irish sports, in fairness, not even in the UK sport very much, but you know, in the US it's everywhere. And you know, while we obviously feel it's morally wrong, you know, I don't see from what I've read and seen that they think it's as wrong as we think it's as wrong, you know.
11: There is this idea that if you're taking it in season, then that's kind of bad, but if you're taking it off season, then what's possibly wrong with that? You're just trying to get back healthy.
15: Yeah, and that's the way they feel. They feel that it's only trying to get them back to an even keel, the same as everybody else. And you know, I think I read about a rugby league player, was it Terry Newton, who did it after he was injured, and he ended up then going into depression, and I think he committed suicide as well. You know, all he wanted to do was getting back playing. You know, he felt that his body was so damaged, but he wanted to get back playing rugby league, and he felt that it was worth the gamble, and I think he got caught out as well, and it turned out, you know, a very bad decision for him.
11: Oh, and as the sports fan in the room as opposed to the participant, do you feel that, you know, a win somehow is much more tainted if somebody on the team's...
0: Of course it's tainted, yeah. From the fans' perspective, it's tainted. You almost... It's an awful thing to say. You almost wouldn't want to know, you know? Especially if it was someone that you really, really respected. If you, you know, it completely takes... I would find it hard to even continue following cycling. Because it's just grim, you know? You're forced to confront... that what you're watching isn't entertainment, it's like a blood sport, you know, people. Yeah. And that kind of takes the that kind of takes the enjoyment out of it for the person who just watches this thing for pleasure, you know.
11: Yeah, you wouldn't want to do too much reading about most sports then.
0: Could I just say that before we go off the topic, that your man, the thing that he's written about Tiger Woods, as a journalist, I think he's walked the line. As a journalist, you have to contend with libel all the time. I think he's done an incredibly good job of implying something very, very strongly while still probably legally having covered himself. It's incredibly, he walked the line very, very narrow line there.
11: It'll be interesting to see if Tiger's people do actually end up taking any action over that. We might tweet a link to that as opposed to republishing it, because the libel laws in Ireland are obviously a little more strenuous than they are in the States. Final time for one final text. Ask Rory, does he think Killy Beggs will win the Donegal Championship tomorrow?
15: I think hand at heart, even though I live in Killy Beggs, I think Glen Swilly have to be favourites, and particularly if Michael Murphy comes through unscathed tonight.
11: He must be going to be knackered though. Like, do you think they've got some kind of agreement in place that he'll play 40 minutes?
15: I think there must be an understanding that he's going to be interchanged in and out fairly regularly, you know. I think they knew making him captain that this was likely to happen, and I can't imagine him playing a huge part of it.
11: Lads, thanks very much for joining us this afternoon.
12: Thanks, Minister.
2: Off the ball. GAA.
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1: Yeah, you just have to be there.
2: You know, you had to be there.
3: It was just great to say, like, Arlo was there for that. You know what I mean?
1: You have to be there. I wish I wasn't there. You know? You have to be there.
4: Now, we're excited about this. David Brady is this week's You Had To Be There. How are you, David? Long time no see.
5: It's good to see you, John. No, in fairness, you're looking as fresh as ever in the heat. Yeah, does it look at the jury, the hutch about you? I'm losing mine, but you're growing yours, which is a good thing.
4: Well, you can.
5: Edit that out there now.
4: Picking lists is difficult, right? Was this easier or difficult for you?
5: It's whatever way you frame it, you had to be there. For me, it was easy, but it's a very much... And I don't know, when I was talking to you, I was going, this is... It's very personal.
4: Tough.
5: Rather than odd, you know, but there's a bit of... It was special there, it was you had to be there, but if you really define it, you had to be there. For me, there's certain kind of moments... I mean, absolute moments. And bringing it back to the personal part of you had to be there for this sporting moment. I was honoured and privileged to be part of some of them, but they're really a personal thing to me, and that's what really stood out.
4: Growing up, did you play all sports, or were you always a Gaelic footballer?
5: Played all sports, to a degree. I never actually played an official game of soccer.
4: Right.
5: Never played an official game that was refereed.
4: Yeah. 11-a-side with nets.
5: Yeah, and look at this, when you're growing up as a young fella, you're always kicking ball. I even see it with my own son. He's gone, like, the dark evenings for him as a 6-year-old has just been the end of the world because he can't be out kicking ball on the green. And love sport, love soccer. I loved basketball. I loved basketball growing up.
4: You got Ballina.
5: Pardon?
4: Did you go in
5: Ballina?
4: Yeah. That's a hotbed of basketball, right?
5: Hotbed of basketball. And it was like you had the basketball team and Team West at the time, and my aunt played basketball for Ireland at the time. She was my hero growing up. Maggie Timoney was her name. Maggie's my aunt, yeah.
4: Oh, right.
5: Yeah.
4: She's the greatest basketballer we ever produced. Was the top scorer at collegiate basketball until like 3 seasons ago in American history.
5: Yeah. Unbelievable. And she was like...
4: She's the head of Heineken worldwide now.
5: Well, she's head of Heineken. She's the...
4: For USA.
5: President of USA Heineken. Yeah. And yeah, she's done... Look, she's the same person. We come from what you call the Key Village in Ballina, which is a little village outside the town on the river. And there's about 51 houses. I can name them and I know them. On the one side of the Key Village. If you're on the other side, you're in the water. So, right. But I'll never forget it. Margaret was... She's my aunt, and she's a very special human being.
4: And it's Timoney is the correct pronunciation, is it?
5: Timoney, yeah. The Yankee Doodles called them Timoney.
4: Right.
5: But and her name is Margaret. I always call her Margaret. But long story short, she got a scholarship. I'd say in 1984, when I was about 9 or 10, and I'll never forget it. Because she was going over, and every house in the village left money on the table. I mean, every single brought in money for a girl that was in the 80s, going off to America at 17 years of age on her own, had played, you know, national basketball and continued to do so over and back from college. But I'd be very proud of her. But she hasn't changed an absolute bit. I was just talking to Andrea Gilligan out there. Andrea and myself met in the airport this year. And if you take that whole life cycle of 40 years later, Margaret was the Grand Marshal of the New York St. Patrick's Day Parade.
4: Right. Were you going over to see it?
5: We all went over, yeah.
4: Right.
5: It was about 15 of us. Yeah, and about 14 and a half of us came back. It was some, but yeah,

0: was a good grounding for me as well. A lot of people showed me a lot of example and looked after me, you know, as you're going up to the ranks. And I played Connacht under 16s, Connacht under 18s, and then in 94 I was on the Irish under 21 rugby training squad. And I had to, it was a Friday night, we won the Connacht final. Now, this is 1994, when rugby is not rugby what it is now. And
1: it was a shambles at that stage.
0: It was, and I had to make it, yeah.
1: They were still trying to disband Connacht four or five years later.
0: Yeah, people were marching, and so I had to make a decision. We won the Connacht final on a Friday night against Sligo, 1995.
1: Under 21,
0: where you might have 9 or 10,000. You know, I was going training with the Irish under 21 rugby team the next day. I remember the home phone just ringing up a guy and saying, look, I'm not going to be there, and I won't be there. I'm just going to play football from now on.
1: Right. A difficult decision, or actually easy enough?
0: I was easy enough at the time, yeah. You know, I was going, Jesus, maybe, could be, should be, would be, but it never was going to. But I just, that whole sporting context from basketball to rugby and GAA really grounded me.
1: What position were you on the rugby pitch?
0: Fullback.
1: All right.
0: Yeah.
1: I would have said you were forward, but all right.
0: Oh, jeez, no. You think I have a touch like a baby elephant.
1: you're a flanker, exactly. Yeah.
0: No. Full hands.
2: Right.
0: Hands.
2: I would have thought centre.
0: Yeah. Kind of wing, actually. I was wing or fullback.
1: Are we fast?
0: I was, yeah. And again, I just loved that whole... Oh, it was like we played our Ireland League with Ballinan the very first year of its inception. So I remember kind of playing against going back to the old days, Neil Francis, Keith Crossan.
1: Right.
0: Yeah. Like Mark and Keith Crossan on the wing. I think he was in Stonians, it was.
1: Right.
0: Yeah.
1: Well, he was playing for Ireland at that stage.
0: Yeah. And it was like, oh my God. Yeah. And you think, oh, here he is. No, he was tiny. But he was there for a reason, because he was electric.
1: Why was Ballina such a sporting stronghold?
0: I actually, and it's like from, you know, it really was, and I think it the opportunities, like we're talking, but we have a football pitch, we have a rugby pitch, we
1: just
0: have soccer.
1: Googling the population, it's 10,500 according to, I presume it's a hinterland, and it's...
0: And it is a hinterland, you'd have...
1: Farms. And
0: yeah, you know, you'd have the north, you know, Crossblina, Knockmore, all that kind of and all them kind of towns have merged now from a rugby perspective.
1: Right.
0: The people coming in from Swinford and Knockmore. Sir Caelan Darris is from Lacken. We call him a Lacken man.
1: How far is Lacken from Ballina?
0: As the crow flies, it could be 2 miles, but
1: okay.
0: You have to, as you go up by the it's kind of down near Killala, so you'd be 10 minutes.
1: Right.
0: So Caelan grew up playing rugby for Ballina, and you know, to say the likes of him and say Jordan Flynn would have been playing rugby together growing up, underage, 10s, 12s, 14s.
1: Right, okay. The basketball, obviously, are Maggie and Lee McHale contemporaries, similar age?
0: Exactly, nearly the same age, yeah. And, you know, you had the Wads, and not being Jesus, because she was the best lady basketballer in the time. And Liam was the best, I remember you had always the Cork people say Thomas Sullivan or something. We had the two best male and female basketballers in the country at the time. And again, Liam had opportunities, and like Margaret went to college and broke in Iona University. Now it was Iona New Rochelle College at the time, but Iona University, and she broke every record going, scoring 3 points, you name it. Whereas Liam, in all fairness, He was a special talent of basketball, and he just stayed in Ireland and he acted as if he was in America a lot of the time. Never wore a long pair of trousers unless we were going Mansell's to the Arctic. But he was a special talent.
1: So that is your early exposure to it, and you got a family involvement as well. That kind of makes the whole notion of aspiring to greatness something realistic.
0: Oh yeah, and it's not greatness, it's just trying to be as good as the next person that went before you. And there were good people, there were great role models. I couldn't have asked for a better role model in my life than my aunt. But then the people that I'm connected with, you know, the Liam McHales, who I went down and played for 10, 12, 14 years with. And then it always comes back, you know.

0: it comes back to your parents.
1: Yeah. Yeah.
0: They just show you the road. You know, my father never wouldn't kick snow off a rope, but was always there for us, bringing us, and that's what our life, well, my life is becoming now. You're dropping, you're just, they tell you where you want to go, and what time is swimming, what time is basketball, what time is gymnastics, what time is soccer, what time is everything.
1: Yeah.
0: And, but that's, I think you don't realise it until you're in there now, what your parents did for you, how much they facilitated that pathway. And I was never told by my father to go down one route or another route. And Gerard played rugby, played for Connacht for a while. My other brother Liam played football. So it was like, you kind of go on your path, will find you rather than you finding your path, I always think.
2: Given your family ties, did you play sport for fun or did you play it to succeed?
0: Without a doubt fun. Yeah, because you can, I don't know, did I succeed in any way, shape or form, but I got so much out of sport. I could never repay back the people that set me on that road, whether it was, and I'm very cognizant of underage coaches, underage, you know, teachers. My teacher in national school, Hugh Lynn, was a absolute, you know, he set the foundation for my whole life nearly by giving me the encouragement and the guidance in GAA and football. And I can see it in modern day. Mm-hmm. You know, teachers have an awful important role to play because you don't listen to your mother and father. You know, right now, I have a 6 and 10 year old. They don't. But when it comes to a teacher, you're kind of going, oh, yeah, there's Mrs. or there's Mr. And it's that kind of, you know, I coach, they coach me, help out in my under sixes, my son's under 16. And I'd always kind of gone, I'd always look for the fellas that probably need an arm around the shoulder rather than, you know, how to kick the ball straight or, you know, how, you know, as I say, take 4 steps and try and sneak another half of one. That's, I look for them young fellas and I see them. And I don't know, was I ever one of those that probably needed the arm rather than, because I was never probably great or whatever, growing up or whatever, but yeah.
1: Great as a, well, you must have been a good athlete though if you were playing all those sports and getting picked.
0: Yeah, but I was, whatever I was, individual, I was an absolutely fantastic team player.
1: Right.
0: Yeah, that's what I would.
1: Where did that come from?
0: Don't know. I don't think I'd be any good at darts or snooker because it's an individual, but that whole collectiveness or that.
1: Where do you come in the family as a matter of interest? What, are you the eldest or the?
0: Second eldest, my oldest sister Shirley and then me.
1: Right.
0: And then two brothers, Liam and Gerard, and Maria is my youngest sister.
1: Right.
0: I'm one of the elders now, so I am. I reached the milestone this year.
1: Oh, happy birthday.
0: Thanks very much. 40 years of age. Yeah, the big 50. It's nice though. Yeah. Many a man doesn't get to 50.
1: Yeah.
0: Yeah. I'd be happy at 85 and a half.
1: Yeah.
2: Yeah. How many sports were you playing at your peak at one time before you went exclusive with Gaelic football?
0: Basketball never really gave me the opportunity to go play it like National League or because it was constant rugby, GAA, juggling both. The seasons kind of worked as well. But I got a great lesson in life from a lot of men that as a 16 or 17, 18 year old, they're going, he's a good one now. They looked after me rather than...
1: In rugby?
0: In rugby and GAA, but rugby even more so.
1: Yeah.
0: I loved the whole kind of. Rugby is a great underage minis. You know, any town across the country, especially in Ballina, they have a great setup. It's well run. It's, you know, you just have that sense of it's fun. I don't know what. I'd be a little bit afraid from the physical aspect when you go 16, 18s, 20s and that, but it's well run. There's a great sense of I'd say respect and it's not us versus them. It's like, you know, it's collective. And you go to we used to go to Monave or Corinthians or, you know, Galwegians, and there'd be a blitz on and there'd be fun and there'd be excitement and don't know, there'd be, you know, who won what, or but it just was that, whereas I think There's a more of a local kind of parish competitive aspect to GEA because it's like, oh.
1: I don't know, did you read any of this stuff about Ardal Kiron last week when they were back in the news? But it was a local, the club decided that they would have a street league, a parish league, and the four parishes played against each other.
0: Yeah.
1: Even though they were all part of the same club. And that was the genesis of the row that split the club for 8 years and then they reformed as Ardal Kiron. It's that exactly what you're talking.
0: And that's exactly what we had in Ballina. I will never forget, and I've said it before, I did Locker Gael, that for me, you know, you had to be there. I was thinking about it. I said, you can't put that in. But it was the under 10 town league in Ballina where the town was split into four. You had Pats, United, Fitzgeralds and the Quay. And we played in the under 10 town league. And for me, it was, and I still have the medal. I've showed it to my son, and daughter. But I'm going, that was the epitome of the greatest moment in my sporting career. And we, it was the town split. Now, as you look back, what had happened, the Quay, which is where I'm from, we tried to set up a club underage on our own, and there was war. Now, we had a great, great collective. Like, there was all, there was just so many of us involved in sport and rugby, and even Diana Hora, who played for Mayo and captain Mayo in 2005, I think it was then, or no, maybe it was four or something. She was from the Quay. She played with us. We've had international, Gavin Duffy, then international rugby. We had a massive, I don't know, was it because of the salmon or what, but we tried to have our own club.
1: Right.
0: And there was, now up to a certain age, 18, but it was shot down. But again, very much like Eric, it could have, you know, it brought us together and they actually started, my brother and a few of the guys in the club started the town leagues again this year. Because it brings you together, but it also gives you that sense of,
1: yeah,
0: you know, where you're from in the town. And yeah, there was no one ever felt they were better. Or
1: yeah, I definitely distinctly remember the street leagues in Athy being massive in the summer and totally different from anything. And the people who didn't play either for the school team or for the club were suddenly playing in these and people were showing up to them.
0: Collective. Yeah. And on we used to have it now. Used to be the kind of the town leagues for the St. Patrick or Stephen's Day in Ballina.
1: Right.
0: Now, then it became married versus singles, and then it became divorced, single, and not doing a strong line. But it was, anyway, we have a game on a Sunday and a Stephen's Day now.
1: A partner showing up going, hang on, why are you playing with that team?
0: And there's guys moved into the Quay that won't play with the Quay because they're originally from.
1: Fair enough. Yeah.
0: It's good. It's good. And again, sport is a massive, was for me. And I, a lot of people are not interested in sport, but for me, it was a massive positive in my life and kept me on the straight and narrow, I think.
1: Well, so you're obviously good underage. You're on underage teams that are successful. Did you win? You won that Connacht final, I suspect, if you were turning down.
0: Yeah, we won. We lost, the Connacht final. We lost two All-Ireland finals and one in 94 and one in 95 under 21. But Martin Kearney, again, going back, he's a great man. He was our manager in 94 and 95.
1: Right.
0: And originally from Donegal, played for Donegal, moved to Mayo as a teacher, and Martin's great bit of stuff and really influential in my, even, you know, not, and it's like this, and let me tell you, you don't remember who taught you how to play football, but you remember the people who taught you how to play life or how to conduct yourself or how to, you're nearly going, geez, I wouldn't mind being like him, you know, as a manager or as a mentor or as a trainer or, yeah, it's you have these people and that's another part of it.
1: You're obviously taking football very seriously at that point. Yeah, you decided that you wanted to play for Mayo, and that was a realistic possibility as a senior. Like,
0: yeah.
1: When you're it wasn't quite as intense. I don't know. That's also nonsense. It wasn't quite as intense then in terms of the training, but actually it could have been more in some instances.
0: It was more.
2: Really?
0: I was absolutely mental. Now I mean mental because you're going from, you're looking at 94, 95, under 21. But then you're looking at 96. And I've said it before, if we were in the Atlanta Olympics, whether it was the marathon, the 100 meter sprint, there'd have been some of us that have been up there capable because we just trained. Like, the science was, it was, science was out the window, and it was, oh my God. But it was, there was a moment, and I know as a Kevin O'Neill, I says, we're doing so much work, and I'm not going to bring it back to saying you have to, and it is a basis. If you put in something and put in enough work and effort and time and dedication, it wasn't scientific and it wasn't really, but we knew that we had done so much that we had to be in with a shout. But we ran mountains. We ran through woods. I remember we were in New Year's, I think it was New Year's Eve or something. We had a training session in Galway up in a place called Dangan. And there's woods and there was circuits and the boy, you'd be doing a lap. Now, man says, halfway through the lap, I'd lose sight of Mahan and I'd be gone and you'd hear the woods and trees breaking and cracking. I'd be meeting the fellas over the far side. Man says, I'd be cutting across through this kind of marshland and I'd meet them the other side and I wouldn't be coming in first because Mahan would know definitely that I had cheated. But, yeah, but we ran and ran and ran and ran. But it was good, good, good fun.
1: So Mahan brought you from the under-21s into the seniors or had you kind of already been fluting around?
0: No, that was just that 95, yeah, that right. Changeover, yeah.
1: And did everybody love Mahan at that stage?
0: We still
1: another,
0: love.
1: Another
0: still
1: man love with John. The short shorts.
0: Yeah, another man that loved his legs, himself and Liam McHale.
1: The charisma was evident from the start. That,
0: like, John is a sound man, without a doubt, and I have a great time for him. We fell out, we fell in, we fell out again.
1: Right.
0: But yeah, that's, and he really set, you know, John O'Mahony, Lord rest him, you look at what John did for us as, how can I say, as a people, or as a county in 89, that, you know, John, we had that 6-7 years of never getting to where we should have after that as a county, and then it all started off again.
1: When Mahan came in?
0: Yeah.
1: Off the backbone of that under-21 team?
0: Off Martin Carney's under-21 team. 7 of us came in.
1: Had you won minors as well, or...?
0: I was kind of playing rugby.
1: Right.
0: More focused. Didn't make the minor squad. Didn't make what you might call my under-16 squad. I was, and this is a little bit, and this is, I don't know, I wasn't mad, but I just...
1: go on, it's a strain of wildness.
0: Look, it's not really, rugby was kind of, you know, that was my, I loved it, and that's, yeah. But, didn't, and Martin Carney was the minor manager at the time. Yeah, it was, and he was dead right, because I just, you know, then when I copped on and rolled my sleeves up and went at it, it was that under-21 team. I think there was 8 or 9 of us.
1: Right.
0: And yeah, and good friends. Like we spent, James, myself and John Casey spent 10 years of our lives together solid.
1: Oh, yeah.
0: Good times, good fun.
2: Did you ever miss rugby when you were playing inter-county senior?
0: I did, yeah.
2: Did you?
0: Yeah, I really missed it. And thought of going, could be, would be, should be, shouldn't be. My brother Ger was playing Connacht at the time. But then I went back, I fell out with John for a year or so. I went playing with Galwegians when it was
1: starting to pick up.
0: It was Division One. It was what you might call semi-professional, and so all the Connacht boys would be with Connacht, and they'd come back and play for the clubs. And like this, there was Eric Elwood, Jerry Flannery. There was a massive, you know, sprinkled there in Galwegians, and I did it for 1 year. But it's like everything else. When you have all your Connacht players who are professionals coming back into your club side, you're going, I ain't going to break in here now. With the caliber of the players that was there.
1: So that got the rugby bug out of your system and
0: you're
1: back.
0: Yeah.
1: And why did you fall out with Mahan?
0: Two very Benses. Stubborn men. I don't. but yeah.
1: Was it a selection issue or do you remember?
0: I think it was rugby. I wanted to go play in rugby, and it was that kind of. Well, if you go play rugby, you can't play.
1: Yeah,
0: you can't play football, and you know, as a manager, you have to make that decision, and as a player, you have to.
1: Yeah, I'd say they were interesting conversations for sure.
0: I'd say yeah. No, in fairness, but I know it was good fun. It was good fun.
1: Let's get into this list, right? You started with the 98 Connacht Club Championship. It's Ballina versus Carfin. Obviously, Carfin go on to win the All-Ireland that year, and that
0: so
1: helps them win
0: Yeah, actually, what
1: Grey Silks team.
0: So when you think about it, and again, you had to be there. If you weren't there, you wouldn't even know this as such. But Galway had won. Corrifin actually won, and it's funny. Remember the March? So March was your All Ireland. So they had won it in that March. So they were reigning.
1: This is the winter of 98.
0: This is the winter
1: not the spring of 98.
0: Okay, yeah.
1: Right.
0: So they had won the All Ireland.
1: Of course it is, yeah.
0: Club in March 98. And what did they go and do?
1: Win Sam Maguire.
0: The dirty. So it's like, so we're in Ballina. We won our county title. We had lost 96. County final, which was a tough one to take because Liam McHale was suspended for it because once you got sent off in an Ireland final, it carried through. So, 1998, Connacht quarter final against the All Ireland club champions, County Galway All Ireland champions, Ray Sill captain. They were flooded with quality and talent. And I, you had to be there, but it was the most amazing 48 hours you could ever, ever think of. Because we played them, and it was, they were, the Galway Club Championship was pushed out, you know, so they were coming to us. So they had to forfeit home advantage for the game because they were so late.
1: Right.
0: Finishing their own club championship.
1: Okay.
0: So it meant we got the game in Ballina. And it was muck and gutter. On a Saturday, and the light was fading, and it was a titanic struggle, and it was a draw. When was the replay?
1: Not the next day, was it?
0: The next day.
1: I'd forgotten.
0: I swear to God.
2: How soon did you find out it was the next day? Was it?
0: It was like just then, because this had to be done, because we were playing. And so then, the fact that they forfeited home advantage, they had to come all the way back down to Ballina again the next day. You're going two games, less than 24 hours, because the light was failing, so they had to pull it back, I think, to 1 o'clock the next day. And you're going, and it was level in the dying minutes. And a good friend of mine, and Martin McGrath was his name, he took a free kick on the right-hand side of the Ballina Stephenites as you're looking down away to what we call the cross-blind end. And it was like, our legs, our bodies were absolutely gone. Right-hand side over the sideline, off the ground. And he put it over.
1: Wow.
0: It was like the greatest... it was like someone injected us with something. We weren't tired, weren't cramping. And it was like in the last 4 minutes, and we won by 2 points then. So we got another point after that. But you're going, unbelievable that you'd have them coming down from Galway... Yeah. 18 hours later to play the game, and we won it, and we went on to win the Connacht Club after that. You imagine there'd be marching in the street now if you tried to do it.
2: The first game finished, the night is dying, so that's late November, so you're talking about 4:30 probably.
0: I'd be honest with you, I think this was nearly, this was near, it had to be,
2: And then it's 1 o'clock lunch.
0: Well, no, it was quarter final, so you're probably, late October, November. And they come down the next day. And like, you'd always have the drinking clause, the DCs as we used to call them. You know, it's nice to go out and have a few pints. It's Saturday night too, sure, it'd be a great night out.
1: Yeah, amazing.
0: And oh, what was that?
1: 21st of November.
0: 21st of November.
1: Yeah.
0: So we had the commitment. We had one pint. One pint.
1: After the draw.
0: After the draw. Off the head. And bed. Gone home.
2: And were you really gone after a pint?
0: Oh yeah, Jesus, you're playing, you know, but it was that going, let's, and I think it was Liam McHale that actually led it. You know, I don't know what I was, 22, 23, but there was like 18, 19, 20 year olds, and you know, you have this on, let's go, one pint, gone, good luck.
2: So when you wake up the next day, are you in bits physically? Because you talk about being lifted at the end.
0: My problem was, and I always wore the bloody same shorts and togs and togs. I was going, how am I going to get them dry? And they were muck. I was going, oh. So the mother was drying the socks and jocks and shorts, and my two brothers were, you know, so the washing machine was going through the night. But it was like...
1: Is this a superstition? Same here? Right.
0: Yeah. But it was like, Oh my God. And like, I can imagine Cara Finn.
2: Yeah.
0: Coming, going, we have to go all the way down. And it's a good 2.5 hours, probably. 2 hours at least. Down to Ballinlough again. Down to them. Because they had to forfeit home advantage. And then it was our turn.
1: The match report says, among the Ballinlough heroes were the Brady brothers, David, Ger and Liam. And you were playing midfield.
0: Yeah, and my mother for the watching. Yeah. Yeah, I was playing midfield with Liam Mack. But just, you had to be there. And it's, like, that's a long time ago now, 1998. But to replay it less than 24 hours later, and the crowd was just unbelievable. Because you have that momentum from Galway, Cara Finn club champions, Galway All-Ireland. And
1: the rivalry, and obviously... Yeah. Lee McKay was a superstar at that stage.
0: Massive. But yeah, you had to definitely, it was going, yeah.
2: You're back in the same bar less than 24 hours later then, and there was more than one.
0: By Jesus, yeah, there was more than one. But I think then we had to play the following week. And I think we won the Connacht in December, the 17th or 18th or something. Mental, that whole, because then you had a month and a half, nearly 2 months before the All-Ireland semi-final.
1: Afterwards, Ballinlough manager Noel O'Dowd called on Mayo boss John Maughan to omit his side's county players, including McHale and Brady.
0: That's right.
1: For the team to play Kildare in the National League next Sunday.
0: The following week, yeah. Yeah, John was kind of going, oh yeah, the two, but I gone. And then that was a sticking point as well. Anyway, yeah. And we had a lovely reunion of that team, 98. We were honoured in last year's county final, which was a lovely thing.
1: Right.
0: So we all kind of got back. Noel O'Dowd, unfortunately, is not in the best of health, but a gentleman. So a few of us went down to the house the night before. And then we had the game on the Sunday, and Ballinlough won the county final for the first time in 20-odd years.
1: Right.
0: I think 2007. 2007 was the last time we won it. And it was nice. We all stayed in the tunnel. For the boys to come out.
1: Oh, nice.
0: It was a great night. Great night.
1: We will come back to another club game, or will we do this now?
0: The other club game.
1: Yeah. So you picked the 98 Connacht Club Final, that one, Connacht Club Championship.
0: Yeah.
1: And the next one is the All-Ireland Club Final in 2005.
0: Yeah.
1: Stick on these earphones here. I think we have a video here, if we can roll it. Yeah, Jojo's nodding his head.
3: Showed them a middle of an All-Ireland club middle, and I said, this is what it's all about. This is what you have, the pride you have at the end of the game. David cried and he talked about it. And I mean, for anybody, if there's anybody I want this game for, it's for David Brady. David Brady has lost, I think, 7 All-Irelands. I think he'll die a happy man after today.
4: Hard to get Brady, I guess, on the scorer.
5: David, Cogardas, what does it feel like?
6: It's better than I ever expected. We went down a goal and I went, no. I just went, this can't happen again. They're a different bunch of players than I ever played with in my life. They're 20, 21 years of age. They've never lost, really. They don't know what it's like to lose. I've been a loser all my life. But today, Hogan standby. We got the cup.
1: That's pretty good.
0: It is good, but this is not what I'm talking about. And it's not about me there, and it's not this moment. You had to be there, and it is. And it is, I have talked about it to teams, and what it means to be a team. That's great. That's grand. That's David Brady. And okay, there was a nice story behind it. I had lost 7, 8, 9 All Ireland finals. But the real story for me in that is what it really means to be a team. And if you look at it from Ballinlough, you had Liam McHale, David Brady, midfield. You had Ronan McGarrity, David Brady, midfield for about 15 years of Mayo football. Club-wise, we're the same players. Ballinlough is our club. And to be a team, or to be successful, or to have that sense of unity or purpose or collectiveness, you have to have fellas that are pushing you to the absolute limit. And there was a moment, and you had to be there for that game. Without, I would say, a guy called Aidan Tighe, who never played a minute, and I mean a minute, because you have myself and Ronan, midfield, county midfield. He was the guy that pushed us as a sub in training sessions, in A versus B. He pushed us to the very, very, very limit. He was a tiger, we call him. He was a tiger in every sense of the word. He never played a minute. He came on, with 2 minutes or 2.5 minutes to go in the All-Ireland Club Final. Never, and he, for me, he was the reason why that interview was done. Because at 59 minutes and 26 seconds during that game, goalkeeper was bet, came out, shot on goal. And who was on the goal line? Aidan Tighe.
1: Wow.
0: And it encompasses everything for me and team that he busted his ass from November to like a year and a half nearly, and he never complained. He trained harder every session. We had fellas dropping like flies before the game, at the start of the game, and Aidan came on and he saved that ball. And I've 59 minutes and 26 seconds or something, he's on the goal line, keeper gone, bet, and he saves it. That for me was a moment and an example of what team is. And if you're looking to be the man at the front of the microphone like me at that moment, you'll never get it unless you have men like the Aidan Tighes or the fellas that are number 31 or 30 or 28 or 29 in your panel.
1: It's kind of Roy the Rover stuff, isn't it?
0: Unbelievable. And this, like, but I'd expect nothing else from him. And that's what we had in the team, and we had in a kind of a unit.
1: Why do you think people are that committed to something when it feels like glory is so far away?
0: Comes from the top down as well. That man, Tommy Lyons, who was our club manager. Tommy Lyons, they go, oh, Tommy Lyons. But it's not the Dublin Tommy Lyons.
1: No.
0: That's what we call the Ballinat Tommy Lyons. But the Ballinat Tommy Lyons and Dublin Tommy Lyons are next door neighbours in Lewisburg from the same two houses nearly.
1: Right.
0: So they're born beside each other. But it's like Tommy, for me, was absolute my driving force as a young fella playing junior football at 16, going playing 25 in the pub afterwards with fellas, and brought me all the way up to, got me my greatest moments and kept me out of jail, put me in jail, nearly put me in jail. He was a guard. But the last moment of the game, Aidan Tighe, you need that. And that was definitely, they're personal, but they're moments not about winning or getting over the line, but what who did it and what it took.
1: Did you play well in the final?
0: The club final?
1: Yeah.
0: I did, yeah. I had to.
1: Yeah.
0: Everyone has to. You expect your county players have to play well. They don't. So you know, it's the fellas that will come up and play better than me. I had a great year, but I never won man the match, I don't think. So that's not, you're always, but it's the fellas that lift their own levels. Liam, my brother, got man the match that day. It's the lift their own levels that go above and beyond themselves from what you might call normality to Aidan Tighe. For me, is immortality. It's like, that's what he is, yeah. That is what he is given, and the young fellas that on that team.
2: It's a great catch. I'm just watching it here. That's amazing.
0: The keeper was gone, and he totally juggles, and it's like...
2: Yeah. It was a certain goal, like, there's no doubt about it.
0: Yeah, and it's what, 59 minutes?
2: You're by 59:28, I think.
0: Yeah.
1: Which, let's face it, every club final has one of those moments at the end of it where a mistake happens, a goal goes in, and everybody's rolling around the ground in agony.
0: And it's just, but you know what? It goes, you have to have depth, you have to have strength. Strength of quality, but also strength of character in a team. And he never, ever, ever complained once. He probably just lifted his game even a little bit more. And I'm going, oh, jeez, here I go again now with this villain training.
1: You were 29, 30 around that stage?
0: 30, I'd say, yeah. Well, that's 20 years ago, is it? Yeah. So I'm 40 now. Still.
1: You didn't pick any inter-county for your top five?
0: Who's mine?
1: Yeah.
0: No. There's a lot of them. There's a lot of them. But these are just moments. They're not about, you know, they're different. They're not about, I'm going, you know what? I remember that to the day I die nearly, rather than, yeah. Again, the Dublin Mayo game was, well, I won't, I know, I won't. I thought it, the likes of, you know, what Aidan Tighe did or what Martin McGrath did was a lot more important as a moment. You needed to be there than the Dublin Mayo 2006 game, I think it was.
1: But, so yeah. They're the last ones for, that you're actually on the field for. The next one is the All-Ireland Football Final from 2020. This is Dublin Mayo.
0: Yeah. Just, you had to be there. And you weren't. You know what I mean? I still have the programme, but it's like, when we go back and look at the 2020 All-Ireland, so that's the COVID All-Ireland. Am I right?
1: 2020, yeah.
2: Yeah. First one, yeah.
0: The first one.
2: Yeah.
0: That, there was no one at it.
2: No, for 20 or 21.
0: Yeah. It was like, and I remember I was at it because I was working for Off the Ball. And it was just like, so I remember going and seeing this light as I'm coming down from the train in Drumcondra and no one on the streets.
2: Mm.
0: Dark. And there's this, and there's no, you know, you get it at National League games.
1: Hats, flags, a peaky blinders.
0: Yeah, but on All-Ireland Final Sunday is just, I love them. I love All-Ireland Final Sundays because it's about us as people in Ireland and our culture and our sport and our heritage. I'm going, oh my God, this is not right. I'm walking in to the stadium and there's nobody, just reporters and people working for media. And I do remember I'm going, I'm actually honoured to be here, to see it. Not for to say, oh, jeez, I was there, you weren't. But I was going, it was so surreal. But we still kept it going at the time from a GAA perspective.
1: Yeah.
0: That was December, actually.
2: Yeah, it was. Yeah.
0: Jesus, it, you know, it brought us through those darkest of times.
2: It wasn't just December, it was 6 days before Christmas.
0: Yeah. And I remember coming out. Now, again, it's not often I pray for Mayo not to win. But it just wasn't the right time to win for Mayo. Just couldn't have been worse. That would have been great. But it'd be a bit like, I don't know, did Liverpool ever get the respect for the league and they didn't get to celebrate it?
1: No, it ruined it.
0: Yeah.
1: They were so far ahead. It was like almost inevitable they were going to win it and they win it. Yeah. Like, oh.
0: But it was like, yeah. And I remember coming out, I remember going to someone, are you out for a pint? And he goes, I'm Maynooth. I took the train from the, I said, I met him in Maynooth.
1: Right.
0: Because it was like, I can't go home after.
2: Well, that was a mad one because that first Christmas they opened up the pubs, remember? And then there was.
1: Meaningful Christmas.
0: There was carnage.
2: There was hell to pay in January.
0: Everyone in Mayo, I think the whole of Belmuddas got COVID because it was like.
2: Yeah. Am I right in saying, did you, at the start of COVID, did you ring people around the country? Were you doing that? Were you having chats with people?
0: Remind us of that. Look, that was good. That was a very. I'll never forget it, and I still have some conversations with the people that I did the phone calls with.
2: So
0: I still
2: do
0: some of them. Just a random ask from a son about his father that was finding it tough, a farmer down in Wicklow, Mayo Mad, and just said, look, he's finding it tough, would you give him a shout? And I gave him a shout, I think it was around April or March, April. But, I made hundreds upon hundreds of them.
2: Yeah.
0: But I was getting more from them by just being at the end of that phone and listening and hearing the conversations and people talk.
2: You wouldn't know these people.
0: I don't think I knew 99.99% of them, and it ended up, it was all over the, not just my own people, it was GAA people, it was people that had an interest in sport eventually, and you're going, it's that kind of ripple. If you can drop the pebble and it can ripple, and the positivity, a lot of people have died.
2: Yeah.
0: Since I would get messages from their sons or daughters or nieces and nephews that asked me originally and say, no, unfortunately X, Y, and Z has passed. And, you know, a lot of people are in their 80s and 90s and I still do it. I still get, you know, there's some people that go through a hard time, but I remember Lord Reston Brian Mullins again. Brian was, hey, I'm going, oh, jeez, Brian, how's it going? Give me a few numbers, I'll ring them.
1: Right.
0: You know, I can't do his Dublin accent, all right, but Brian was a lovely man. He was strong, but he was soft. So I told him scattered numbers. And people going, Brian Mullins, after ringing my, how did you get to do that? I'm going, look at these people. They're good people.
2: It's an incredible thing to do, especially when you look back a few years ago. Because if you ever talk about hundreds of calls, you probably get into a rhythm where you're doing a certain amount every day.
0: Oh, it was, you know what? It was, I, you know, people needed it. And, you know, I work in the healthcare pharma sector, and I seen what people in the health service were doing. I mean, you're kind of going, you feel yourself inadequate as a human being. The sacrifice and commitment and what they were doing in complete and utter isolation, that, you know, you're going, it's maybe to talk is a good bit of medicine as well. And it was great, some great conversations, and still people, man says, I'm still in contact with a lot of them, or I get the texts or get the phone calls, or, and then again, there's, I'd phone a few people that might need an old chat.
2: Those times are so extraordinary that there might have been certain people that you did ring that wouldn't have known you either. Is that right?
0: Oh,
2: guys?
0: No, yeah.
2: So
0: no,
2: you're just saying, my name's David, I'm from Mayo, I thank you for chat.
0: Yeah. David and Brady here, I used to play for Mayo for 14 years and just ringing.
2: Usually that would be a mad thing to do, but at the time, that would have been very comforting.
0: Well, you're going, why are you ringing me? Sure, look at it. Man says, I'm just ringing for a chat and seeing how you're doing. Well, Jesus isn't an awful night. And it'll go on from that, but I didn't. I did only 5% of the talk. And again, talking about Brian Mullins, Lord rest him, this man in Galway, I think it was Oran Moore, and straight out, then there was a nephew, and then I got the number, and long story short, I rang him. And to be honest with you, now they have not too interested in old football. I said, ah, grand. I said, look at hurling. Blah. I said, and I found it, I couldn't get that hook, and it wasn't about sport. 99% of the time, our conversation didn't go about sport. But, and this is like 2001, and, so who was your favourite hurler ever? Was it Ring or blah, blah, blah? Oh, Shefflin. Shefflin was the man, yeah. So it was like, you know, it was maybe 5 minutes or 7 minutes conversation. So then I sent Henry a text. I said, would you do me a favour? And the Henry rang that man. And I to guess, it could be Christy Ring ringing it for an all, but Henry Shefflin. But then I got a call back from the man, and that man was a complete different man to what I had originally talked to. Why wouldn't you? Henry Shefflin was ringing your house, and you isolated from the world. But they're the small things.
1: There's something in it, isn't there?
0: Ah, sure, it's life. Yeah. And again, it's going back to that kind of tutelage and example you were shown as a young person with your parents and your coaches, your mentors, and you're going, hopefully it sticks a little bit on you.
1: It's the value of human contact and the comfort of knowing that we're not alone.
0: Yeah, and not alone, and you know what? And everyone I rang was alone. I mean, mightn't have talked to a human being for 2 days.
1: Right.
0: I remember actually that I got a program from the All-Ireland in 2020 for a man down in Kerry. But he had burned his partner 2 days previous. And he thought, like, I might have got that message 7 weeks before, but I only got around to ticking off that list when he buried his... He says, oh, did you know? I said, geez, I didn't hear. What? And he had buried his partner. He says, I'm here and the only company I have is the crossword and the pencil.
1: Right.
0: And you're after ringing me. And that, I'm going, oh, Jesus, I'm awful. I didn't know. But we've chatted and I sent him the programme from the 2020 All-Ireland. And, the small, you know, you don't know what's going on. But I always say it's good to ask or good to talk.
1: Yeah, that is definitely the takeaway, is that, you know, if you ask...
0: Oh, sure, look at in any way, shape or form, and you know yourself, from a social media perspective or the whole way the world has gone, it always comes back to human interaction. Yeah, AI will have a role to play, but it's always good to be grounded in some way, shape or form with human contacts.
1: This next one is a bit of a segue from what we're talking about, but it's the All-Ireland Minor Football Final from 2017. Is it David Clifford against Derry?
0: Ah, yeah. Look, it was the first time when you had to be there. The first time you say, we're on the verge of something special here now. And there was the rumblings. You don't see a lot of the championship going through and blah, blah. There was a little talk about them, but...
1: There were some schools games where the highlights had ended up on YouTube and you'd see him slaloming through teams going, well, that's pretty good.
0: Yeah. Like you said, slamming like something. Remember that you used to be watching the skiing on a Sunday 20 years ago, and they'd be going through and what he did. You know, I just knew, and I was there. I was working at it on the day. Mayo were playing Dublin that day in the first draw, in the drawing game. What did he score? 4-4. And you just knew, you know, as a country, you know, locally he'd be known left, right, and centre down in Kerry, but

0: just knew right then.
1: Come back into this.
0: You just knew right then that we had something special, and we do still have something special. As a footballer, and I think he's a very good role model and a very good person. But yeah, and even I don't know where I was. I got to stand beside him. I'm going, sweet mother of divine. he hasn't grown since because he couldn't grow anymore. But he was what the height he was then, and I'm looking up at him. I'm going, mother of divine, this is a minor, and this is one of the best players that we'll ever have in our sporting context from a GAA perspective.
1: It's so exciting at that stage as well when the cameras are on and the big day arrives and he's even better than he could possibly have been.
0: Yeah, and again, hopefully he would say that, you know, he didn't take the kick outs, he didn't win the ball in midfield. It all takes a team to give you that platform and purpose to go, but it was special because it just, I at that moment I'm going, yeah, this is great. We have a lot to look forward to here in this individual, and he's proved it. He's proved it.
1: The last one is totally out of keeping with everything that we've talked about up to this point. It's the Phoenix Waste Management Golf. This is the loudest, booziest golf crowd in the world.
0: This is, I tell you now, this was unbelievable. I remember, I don't know, I definitely sent Nathan, I'm going, guess where I am. It was off the cuff, not meant to be, in Phoenix, Arizona, and there's the waste management. Well, it's a bin company, but now it's the biggest bin company in America. So you're going, waste management. Right, Phoenix Open. Oh yeah, I heard it's Phoenix Open. We know tickets, myself and a friend, and we went down for a coffee, and, you know, you have shorts and t-shirts, like 6 o'clock in the morning. We're going to, Phoenix. And we ended up going, should we go out and see, we call them scalpers. See, can we get two tickets? So we got a taxi out onto a bus, or a taxi out, and this is kind of a big bus where you're brought to the, and even on the bus, and we got off the bus, we're going, is this a disco? Or is it a golf tournament we're going to? People were done up, and I mean to the nines. And we felt underdressed, shorts and t-shirts as you would in America, a pair of runners. But the style, and the women with the heels, I'm going, they're going to a fucking golf course. It was unbelievable. I have never seen anything like it in my life. As fun atmosphere. It was like entry Electric Picnic, the Irish Open, and Ibiza, all in the one. I mean, all in the one. There was dancing, there was music, there was discos here, there. Everywhere you went, there was people with backpacks. You know, you didn't have to queue for a beer.
1: Right.
0: It was phenomenal. Now, the 16th hole, oh my God. So, we kind of blagged our way in.
1: A little bit of Plamas.
0: Plamas, and we met a few Irish boys. Shane Lowry's manager was there as well. So, to get into the 16th, there's like it's like the bull run of Pamplona at 5:30 in the morning. It's the first in. And it's like they're there for the day from 7 o'clock in the morning till 7 o'clock in the evening. And you don't come out because you lose your spot or something. It is like there was people diving into the lake.
2: What, to cool down or for fun?
0: No, for fun. And you're across the green and diving into the lake at the green on the 16th. It is the loudest hole in golf, and it was some atmosphere. I think there was streakers, there was the people that we saw walking in all prim and proper dressed up were walking out like wounded deer. That's at 1 or 2 o'clock.
2: There was like the title, Phoenix Waste Management Open, doesn't really sell it, does it? Like what it actually is.
0: And you're going, oh my God almighty. And I've always seen it like since. This year it rained. Like that year we were there, it was beautiful. Sun, glorious. But I think it rained this year and it was carnage. Because, you know, it's a very kind of undulating, you know, hilly. But the people falling, sliding.
1: And when it rains, it obviously dumps.
0: Oh, it's, but it was, I, you had to be there. I will never forget it. It was absolutely nuts.
1: And what year were you there?
0: 2 years ago.
1: Right.
0: 2 years ago, 2020.
1: So you'd recommend, because like a lot of people look at it and go, oh, but actually you think it's definitely worth going to.
0: Oh, will you stop? The Super Bowl was on the same time, and I put that ahead of the Super Bowl.

0: It was unbelievable. It's just mental. But it's a major golf tournament.
1: Yeah, yeah.
0: Like they're all there.
1: Yeah.
0: It was absolutely, it's a ranker or whatever. But there's something special about it. It is. No, it's mad. But it's something I said straight away. I've always said it. That was a moment. That was a moment. So it was.
1: DB, all human life, I think it's fair to say we have encompassed in today's version of You Had to Be There. That was brilliant. Thanks.
0: That was, you know, it's and again, there are moments that you're going, you know, it was nice to look and going, I know they're easy pick, to be honest with you, because I have always kind of, you know, and it wasn't, it's about, you know, Martin over in the corner or Aidan in the goal line or, you know, Clifford or that moment of isolation in COVID, and so you have to throw a little bit of mayhem in there.
1: Does the hair stand up on the back of your neck when Tiger?
0: Don't be smart now. When Tiger
1: makes the save, are you like, oh, that's it? It's going to go our way today. Did you know?
0: I did. Was it only when unbelievable? Final? It couldn't. When Tiger did that, and it put everything in life into context. It just put the icing on the cake. And I've learned so much from that as well. Because, you know, how they've always a story in Ireland, whether it's the manager, or, you know, when you're... But it was going... And we all knew it. We all knew it, that's why you win. It's because you have people, individuals, willing to commit, sacrifice, and the spotlight or the microphone is never going to be in front of them.
1: You had to be there. Good stuff.
2: You had to be there.
0: Jesus, boys, we went around the world there.
1: It is at the end of the show we do a birthdays, a guess the birthdays and guess the age. You've told us you're 50. Do you know what age he is? It was his birthday this week.
0: 32.
3: Mm-hmm. Oh, lovely.
4: Great guess.
0: What?
3: I mean, it's a bit older, but thank you.
0: 36 max.
3: Hang on.
0: Sure.
3: Yeah, what age?
1: It's not my birthday.
0: It's not your birthday, but I'd have, I like...
3: But on the 16th of May, he turned... What age did Ger turn? 43.
0: 16th of May, is that your birthday?
1: During COVID, I just decided that I was going to be 42 for the rest of my life. It didn't work out for me.
0: Yeah.
1: Everybody I met, I was like,
0: yeah.
1: I'm 47.
0: 47, yeah. Yeah, we're the same. We've been... Jesus, I'd say it's nearly 20 years I'm coming in here.
1: Yeah.
0: 2006, 2007.
1: We started at 02.
0: 02.
1: Was the first year, yeah?
0: Yeah.
1: Just before the Saipan.
0: Jesus Christ, World Cup. What's to show you? Fair play.
1: Time flies when you're having fun, DB.
0: You're having fun, yeah. Well, we've had some fun.
1: We had a lot of fun.
0: Where was I? I was in the theatre. Remember we had a night in
1: was it Vicar Street?
0: No, down at... is it the Olympia?
1: It was the Olympia. It was the Olympia.
0: That was some crack.
1: did you park in Harcourt Street?
0: Oh, that's right. That was the... I'm looking up at Liam McCain and Sean Boylan, like Statler and Waldorf or something. Up in there. It was... That was...
3: What happened that night?
0: I was just a crack. Just a crack. We're not still recording here.
1: We are.
0: I'm going now. We have enough stories told.
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1: I was at a stag in Belfast. An old person stag. Somebody who's like even older than me getting married. First marriage. And I would say about, we've been drinking all day from about like 11:30 a.m.
2: This recently?
1: Last weekend.
2: Okay.
1: And the stag turned out to a friend of mine and went, "Do you have to schedule sex?" This led to an interesting conversation. It's like, oh, that's a good question. I'm going to put that out there.
2: Listeners,
3: now is your time.
2: What was the general consensus, Jer?
1: Everybody laughed. Uncomfortably.
3: And moved on. I believe it's the last day of the season tomorrow.
1: The answer was, no, it happens every night. And then the laughter ratcheted up to new and amazing levels. Disbelief. And then it was like, hang on a second, was he
2: who are you? What? Yeah. Just a non-married guy.
1: Yeah, oh, no, he's married. Yeah, I mean, obviously, it was like the best and only answer. Everybody else was like,
2: I was more impressed that you were out drinking all day Friday and then went out in a stag.
1: Oh, you know, not dead yet, but feeling dead now is the. There was less price to pay because I started drinking Corona and pints of water at the end of the night, which is like practically not drinking, basically.
2: Mm. Is it?
1: Yeah.
3: We move off that topic. Is that what's happening? It's a silence.
2: Well, it has to be very awkward the next time anyone meets anybody's wife.
3: Yeah.
1: Well, I mean, maybe it will be. There you go. What else have you got for us?
2: Well, Adrian, what's your topic then?
3: I have another moment that I've... Another thing that I found by consequence of our signing up to a triathlon. I have found evenings that in a way that I never realised existed before. So, I mean, I'll caveat this massively by saying that once the triathlon's over, I'll probably go back to the way I've always been. But for now...
1: Have you gone swimming every night?
3: Carries on with amazingness. Not every night, but twice a week. So it means that...
2: So you've gone twice so far?
3: No, four times.
1: Okay. After bedtime?
3: Yeah. So there's a whole window of opportunity there to maybe schedule things or go swimming. At the minute, just go swimming.
1: Do you send a little calendar invite?
3: Yeah, that's right, yeah.
2: What form of communication do you use, Adrian?
1: Emojis.
2: Yeah. Do you get a response?
3: Let's go back to the swimming now. I think we can all agree I've been more giving than
1: tenuous
3: needs be on this podcast.
1: Tenuous.
3: Yeah, that's right, yeah. Tentative response.

0: 5 minute swim, you actually feel at a point in the day where I'd be totally dozing off, watching some shite on the TV, eating some shite on the couch, and suddenly 9 o'clock in the pool, 45 minutes, shower afterwards, fresh as a daisy.
1: Yeah, I always find that any late night exercise, I'm like a bit wired for a couple of hours afterwards. I've tried running at night.
0: What are we talking about?
1: Not that, obviously. Fall asleep straight away.
0: Quick cigarette.
1: If I recall correctly.
0: I am Randy.
1: So, I find that if you do running, you can't. You're like, but it's sleep. But swim is different, is it?
0: I find it. I find it. Like, I definitely find afterwards, I am full of energy and je vois de vivre.
1: Va-va-voom.
0: Va-va-voom. No.
1: Well, I won't die. No.
0: You.
1: You're too self-conscious now.
0: No. I do feel as if I it doesn't knock me out straight away, but definitely I don't find that when I do go to bed that there's any, I doze off pretty quickly because you're pretty knackered at some point after it, once you come off the bit of a buzz.
1: Yeah.
0: But yeah, it's just opened up a whole new window of life.
1: But is it only a summertime thing? Is it like as soon as the weather gets good? And I wonder, like, could you do that? Would you do that in October when it's dark?
2: Saying this over 35 football I started playing is 9 o'clock on a Wednesday night. It's perfect. Yeah. Kids are going to bed.
1: Yeah.
2: You are a bit, when you get home, a bit wired.
1: Yeah. But
2: again, it's the only time you actually get to do something now.
0: It's a window of time that exists in a parent's life that you probably don't make enough of.
1: You have to maximise, because otherwise you do end up watching shit TV and eating the kids' Easter eggs.
2: Well, it also reinforces that you really should get your kids to bed early. I know lots of people like to keep their kids up late, because I know everyone's circumstances are different, so people don't have their kids in creche all day and don't get to pick them up until 7 o'clock and don't see them unless they keep them up for a couple of hours. But getting to bed at like 7:30 or 8 o'clock is...
1: We start bedtime at 7 and it finishes sometime around 10 to 9 when they finally shoo them back up for the fourth time. Like, what the fuck is going on here? Get out of bed!
2: Do yours come downstairs?
1: Yeah, they started to.
2: Only started in the last week, whereby, because the baby goes to bed the same time as the two lads and they're chatting away, and every so often there'll be a, God! Water! But and next thing the baby starts crying.
1: In the room.
2: Sometimes you might forget. I drank it all already.
1: Yeah.
2: So then my wife's like, just come downstairs and ask us for the water. Don't shout. But now you're not expecting them. So you're sitting there. You're just
1: Game of Thrones.
2: You didn't know what Game of Thrones is.
0: You tentatively accept the...
2: and you look around and there's like a five-year-old like...
0: Shut.
2: Or worse, you're just in the kitchen doing something random and suddenly it's like the Bloody Omen and there's a little child standing there behind you who hasn't said a word.
1: And I slowly... Well, the youngest, the middle one who comes down, slowly opens the door, kind of thinking that no one can see the door. And like, oh, come on.
0: Put a little bell on it.
1: Yeah, on the child.
0: Yeah.
1: I don't know what to do to stop them coming down. It's like, it's bright, it's, you know.
2: Yeah, that's the problem, it is
1: like
2: bright.
1: Like it is, unless you're going to get blackout blinds and...
0: Blackout blinds, you can get them actually on the internet really cheaply and you can affix them really easily and take them off just as easily. They're a couple of quid.
1: These are the sucker ones.
0: These are the...
1: We bring them on holidays with us.
0: We had sticky ones.
1: Right.
0: So you can also just use scissors, a made of paper, cut them accordingly. You can pull them down and got the clips with them. I'd say these ones, we had them for a reason at the time where we moved into our house before we got curtains. And they looked, when we took them down, they looked every bit as good as when we put them up.
1: Right.
0: I'd highly recommend them. I actually have no idea of the product's name or anything like that, but I'm sure if you Google them, you'll find them.
1: I'm sure they'd send us some free ones.
0: It did, on that exact note, when you mentioned Easter eggs, it reminded me that I needed to say thanks to Nobo.
2: What? Whoa!
0: Nobo.
1: Oh, yeah.
0: This program was brought to you by Nobo Chocolate.
1: I was just about to say, no one ever sends us free stuff, and then I forgot, that's not true.
0: And by the way, this was a lovely package that arrived. It was on foot of our conversation post Easter about you guys going off to the Easter egg hunt, and I must have said something about my son not being able to eat dairy, so not able to partake, and they sent in a lovely package to say that they were fans of the Dadcast, had heard the point, and sent in a lovely little box with about 6 or 7 or 8 little packets of dairy free chocolate.
2: Brilliant.
0: Nobo.ie. They make a delicious chocolatey treat that has all the creaminess of a luxury milk chocolate, but none of the refined sugar, dairy, are unnecessary. Like, did I

0: Ever mentioned that I don't eat dairy?
1: At all?
2: Well, you're not a child, I think, is probably the...
0: I know, I'm an adult who would, you know...
2: Lovely stuff.
3: And you got the pun. No. Bo.
0: No. Oh. Cow.
2: Oh, I didn't actually. Until you said it there. And it is B.O. Fada, so that's...
3: No. Bo.
2: So I like it.
0: Well spotted,
2: Start again.
3: Yeah, it's a fair play.
2: Thanks very much.
0: Show me it there. Show me the cover.
2: They do loads of...
0: Oh, these are the lads. They do the... they do the ice creams.
2: Frozen goodness.
0: Frozen goodness. Click on frozen goodness. I used to eat these all the time.
3: Yeah?
0: Because when you go dairy free, first thing you might miss is the old Ben and Jerry's.
3: Yeah.
2: They've got a thing on here called Love Board.
3: Ew.
2: That's a recipe.
0: Yeah, so I used to
2: fresh lemon.
0: I used to eat a lot of these Nobu ice creams.
2: Oh, passion fruit and mango sounds good.
0: These all look good, don't they?
2: Chocolate and toasted almonds. The pictures.
0: Yeah, the Irish salted caramel was the one I used to go with.
2: Mint toffee.
0: Quality.
2: Oh, Jesus, that looks good.
3: Okay, so...
0: We're only out of these type of conversations when McIntyre isn't here, he'd be ruining it.
2: Where's the protein?
0: Sugar content.
3: He would definitely be tutting badly about it. Was there anything else?
0: I noticed a tweet from a listener which pointed out the issue that we did think maybe one in the last episode of all the cursing. He said, my 10-year-old daughter, this is Barry O'Donovan, my 10-year-old daughter told me this was inappropriate to play in the car with the banned language. You'd fucking swear there was never a bad fucking word uttered by her fucking father ever. Although, in fairness, she did have a play date with her in the car.
2: I also had a DM from a listener. I actually have had some support.
3: Yeah.
2: Post
3: Annette.
2: The thing. Yeah. But also another DM from... Am I allowed to... read his name? He hasn't said not to read his name.
1: Well, you know, private correspondence.
2: I'd say it's from Alan. I feel wrong about, particularly given his last line, I would feel wrong about using his full name. Hi Adrian, just listened to Dadcast and was worried about your story near the end until you mentioned the breastfeeding. That is a rough time. Have four of my own. I went through the situation twice. It's hard, and with one, I led the change to bottles, and it worked. And with the other, I couldn't, as there was too much of a connection, so my missus took charge. Keep up the great work of the podcast. I was coughing and almost in tears laughing on my way home from work earlier. I also used to be Randy. Alan.
3: Come on, Alan. Look, breastfeeding is obviously a very difficult time. If you need help, you need help. That's the advice.
2: You're talking to
3: the advice. The actual real advice would be to seek help if you need help. Like at least make the phone call and go.
2: That's exactly right.
3: I don't think you need to come home, but if you want to come home,
0: oh, that's even worse.
2: Did I say that?
0: Yeah,
2: no,
0: you should
2: do that,
0: Adrian.
2: No.
0: Next time.
2: No, I just said, can you come home now, please? This is getting desperate.
3: On the back of our F-word conversation the last time, I arrived home and middle child says little one has been using the F-word, and then he just. And he just came straight out with it and smiled and laughed. And we were all like, what? What happened here? And then he goes, and he pointed at his sister. She had told him. She had told him, taught it
0: yes.
3: to him. And then told on him.
0: Oh, yes.
2: Oh, wow. That is devious.
3: I mean, but it was classic, so we couldn't actually give it to anybody, really. It was like...
2: He just started laughing.
3: But she's pretty devious. That's like, I'm going to get you in trouble with this thing, and I'm going to get to say it, like, to you. As often as I want. As long as it takes you to learn it, I'm going to get to use this thing that I'm not allowed to use. Yeah. And then I'm going to get you in trouble for it.
0: That is, yeah.
3: It's like, yeah.
0: It's impressive.
3: Yeah. She's going to be the boss of all of us. Right. Are we done? It was slightly shorter. We've got busy schedules.
2: at least tentatively busy schedules.
3: Are you busy?
2: I am Randy.
3: And that is the end of that. There might not be another one of these. We'll see if McIntyre ever makes it back. But if you want to get involved,
0: we need a replacement dad.
3: You can email us dadcast@offthewall.com.
2: Subdad
3: is the email.
0: Get Conor McNamara in.
3: You can use the hashtag.
2: It's a good shout.
3: Dadcast.
0: Dave's replacement.
3: Yeah. There's loads of people who've been Dave's replacement.
0: Get Andy Lee back in.
3: We'll see you next week.
2: just shouting random thoughts.
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6: Yeah.
5: That's shocking. 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

0: the ball.
1: To final, to be honest.
2: Yeah.
1: I believe in Mike Hankey, and I suppose they're good at football, they just have to believe in themselves.
3: I love playing 12, I love playing 10, I love being on the pitch, to be honest.
1: Are you confident?
4: Absolutely not.
1: No!
5: Thank you for all the supporters, thank you for the team, thank you France. Merci la France, merci les baguettes, merci les croissants. Je vous aime, I love you.
6: Hello, hello, and welcome back to another episode of Word on the Street. It is episode 46, if you can believe it. And we're very excited to have a bit of a special episode today. And we are joined in studio by James Ellison and Holly Smith of Team HSO, a professional Irish motorcycling team, who are preparing for the new BMW F900 series, which starts next month. James, Holly, how are you?
7: I'm good. Thank you for having us on, Eve.
8: No problem. Thank you very much.
6: And Rachel is over there on Zoom. Rachel, how are you?
9: Over there is a interesting way to introduce Mark. How are you guys?
7: Really good.
8: Very good, thank you.
7: Lovely to be joining you virtually.
9: you had a bit of a tricky journey in either yesterday or today to the city. I saw on Instagram, did you get caught in the protests?
7: Yeah, it was. It was a little bit hairy at times, wasn't it? But the train, thankfully public transport actually prevailed between yesterday and today, so we were okay. But it was actually quite nice. Dublin City's nice and peaceful.
8: Oh, stunning, yeah. I've never seen it like that before. Every time we come in, whether it's during the day or at night time, it's just hectic. So, I'm not a city person. Yeah, I'm not a city person at all. So when I came in today, it was just so peaceful. It's nice. We're probably going to hang out here for the rest of the day, I think.
7: Freak out when I see a bus stop, so I was like, I have to get the train twice in 2 days.
6: God bless public transport. I'm sure you wish you could have had a motorcycle. Just
7: oh, absolutely, oh, yeah.
8: So much easier.
7: Scoot up the hard shoulder.
6: So I guess
9: it doesn't affect you.
7: Us?
9: Yeah.
7: It doesn't, really. We're kind of, we're sort of North County Dublin, so yeah, it doesn't. We're not actually near public transport route, so we did actually have to drive to a train station, which was a little bit touch and go. We literally left with like an hour to spare and we're 10 minutes from the train station, so we were taking no chances today.
8: We had a little bit of a run at was it Conley we had to swap out?
7: Yeah, we did. Yeah, a bit of a run.
8: It was a bit hectic, but everyone did the same. We ran to I think it was platform 5, we're all stood there and it said out of service, and we're like, great. And obviously everyone had the same issue, and then they shouted over the tannoy platform 6 and everyone just ran through the tunnel up to the other side, and we just made it with the doors closing. So yeah, a little bit hectic, but it was eventful.
6: Oh, it'd be like sardines in the Lewis the past few days.
7: Yeah.
6: I suppose first of all, just to kind of give people listening, because it's a bit of a niche sport, totally. Certainly in Ireland, kind of a bit of an insight into your own journeys to get to where you are right now. I know, James, you've had a long and successful career in professional motorcycling. Was it always something that you wanted to do? Is this where you always wanted to end up?
8: Absolutely. It's all I've known, to be honest with you. I've ridden motorcycles since I was 3 years old, myself and my brother, so it was in our blood. My dad used to race, and that was kind of, it just became my life. And I did that for, had a long career, a successful career, and then it was kind of just before COVID, everything kind of came to a head. I suffered from a really bad spinal injury. I'd already signed a contract for the following year, and I wasn't quite performing where I should have been the year before that, just through to injury. So my career kind of came to a halt unexpectedly, and then when I kind of just wanted to get back into it, COVID hit. So I spent a couple of years off the bike, to be honest with you, and didn't really think I'd get back on one again, and that's where Holly came into it, and you know, came back on, we kind of got back on track, and it was, the story came from basically her giving me a bit of encouragement, a lot of encouragement, to get me back out there on a bike, and that's where kind of her journey started with racing as well. So I'll pass it over to her and let her explain.
7: Yeah, well, back in 2022, I think, was when I met James, and I was kind of just helping him. My background is marketing. I have my own digital marketing agency, and I was kind of working with different companies sort of as a consultant, you know, doing anything from online stuff to going, and James brought me into the world of trying to find him sponsors, which is something a little bit different, but had a go with that. And that's kind of how we met. And then we just kind of kept going to the racing, and sort of things escalated and all the rest of it. And I said, look, you're too good of a talent to not be back on a motorcycle. So kind of made it our business to try and make that happen. And in the end of 2023, I actually set up a podcast called Back on Track, and pun was intended to get James back on track. But the irony was we never actually recorded a podcast. We literally just used it as a platform to actually, you know, get him back on a bike and get him kind of out in the public eye again. Because obviously when you're, I think people underestimate professional sports people sometimes, you know, they too, like anybody, their confidence can be knocked. Their self-esteem can be, you know, lowered when you're away from the sport that you know and love. And I suppose that judgment of, oh God, what will people think when I come back in and whatever. So I basically had this like step-by-step platform sent out as to what like we were going to do and what, how we were going to get to where we got to. And then ultimately, that was the end of 2023. 2024, we wildcarded in Navarra. So a wildcard, for anyone that isn't familiar with motorsport, is where you basically do a one-off round. In our case, we were doing two. We were doing a Spanish round and we were doing Donington World Superbikes, which is a really big sort of highly promoted event on TNT Sports. So that was the plan. And then James ended up getting sort of headhunted, so to speak, by another team. And they were like, look, your results at the Spanish round, it was fantastic, you were on the podium, we want to give you a ride. And stayed there for most of that season until at the end we actually went out on our own. And that was always the plan, was I always wanted to run a team and have James ride with me.
0: I was about to ask, I think, was it all leading towards,
7: oh yeah,
0: yes.
7: there was always an ulterior motive.
8: There was always a plan.
7: There was always a grand plan there, you know. And it was just brilliant that the end of 2024 we were able to do that. We actually won the last race, which was really special, because during that year in the July, it would have been the June and July, my dad's best friend, who was actually Aidan, he was the person who got me into motorbikes. We would go you know, racing as a child, and he'd follow us around, and we'd go to, you know, all of the events in the island of Ireland. And he suddenly died in June. So I was like, oh my God, we're going to fast track the plan and we're going to make this happen this year, you know. So, which we did. And obviously James won at Brands Hatch. My mum and dad were there. It was such a mad occasion. It was just like, you know, all the emotions, but it was brilliant to do that. And then 2025, we had set the year up to form HSO, which is the team we have now for this year. Unfortunately, and James, that's probably where you can kind of tell that story.
8: Thanks.
7: It didn't actually really go to plan, which you've probably seen.
8: Yeah, I mean, we'd planned on obviously starting, we'd left the last round, at the end of 2024. We won the last race. So we were going into the off-season fairly confident that we were coming in as favourites, one of the favourites to win the championships. We put all the graft in, wanted to do it properly. We, you know, it was the start of Team HSO, and our main focus was just go out and win the championship. And cut a very long story short, we got to the first round straight away. We were on the pace. We hadn't done any winter testing. We're right at the front again. And then over the weekend, it became apparent to us that the bike needed an engine refresh. Basically, once you get too many miles on the bike, it starts to deteriorate, get slow. And it was getting slower and slower all weekend, to a point where I actually had to pull in. So that round was written off, but we knew we still had the pace. We had 5 weeks till the next round. So we sent the bike off to get rebuilt. And in that gap, I got offered a ride at MotoGP Wildcard, another one event.
0: Oh, wow, yeah.
8: On the Superstock class, which was a very prestigious event. And I thought, I wanted to take Holly to a MotoGP round. I thought, perfect, I get to ride a bike as well. And it was a friend of mine actually running the team. We went out, we're doing very well in the race, running top 10, which nobody kind of expected. I'd been off a big bike for a long time. And it started raining in the race and caught me out. And I basically high-sided, landed very hard and snapped my pelvis in half. Like,
0: oh,
8: literally completely in half. It wasn't a crack, it was just, split in two. So I didn't realise it was that bad at the time. So it was a tough situation, especially for Holly, because again, fast forward, I ended up spending a few days in hospital, and she'd never experienced anything like that before. To me, it was just another incident. I've been through a few in my career, and it was just another kind of blip, another bump in the road. But obviously, looking back now and shortly after the event, I realised how much Holly had to actually go through for that. It was quite traumatic. Like I said, it was a serious injury. There was risk of bleeding out. There was risk of, after the operation, not even coming back. And it was, yeah, it was tough. It was tough for her to go through, especially at such a young age and not dealing with anything like that before. So, you know, I have a lot of respect for what she kind of dealt with and went through, and for still to be continuing to want to achieve what we've set out to do.
7: There's obviously a screw not right.
8: Yeah, but, you know, again, fast forward, I got the pelvis screwed back together. They had to cut my quad muscle off to get to the nerves and to the plate. We had to plate everything up, screw it all up, got it all back working again. We were in and out of Dublin going to a hyperbaric chamber and getting therapy, so Holly was driving in and out every single day to get me back fit again. We spent 3 months doing that, and we managed to do the last couple of rounds. We thought, well, we may as well do them. So, you know, I wasn't 100% fit, so we entered the next round, which would have been in Holland, the round at Amsterdam, which we do every year, and straight away right at the front again, and we led most of the race. I made a tiny little mistake on the last lap and finished third, but we still finished on the podium, and then fighting for the final round at Brands Hatch as well. So again, we still know we can win this championship, so we're desperate to come back next year and finish off where we kind of started, really. But to come back next year and finish off where we kind of started, really.
7: Yeah, brilliant.
9: James, if I could just ask you, I know it's probably something that you're always asked about, but when you're coming off the bike like that, do you know exactly what's happening straight away? Are you trying to fall off to protect yourself, or are you going at such high speeds that it's totally out of control?
8: If you can't, I mean, I crashed, it'd have been over 100 mile an hour, so you kind of, it was quick, but it kind of feels like slow motion. As you see it happening, it kind of unfolds in front of you. You think, there's nothing you can do about it. You just think, right, you're looking for kind of soft places to land and what, you know, kind of how to react and how to roll. But sometimes it's kind of out of your control. So what had actually happened was a guy had crashed directly in front of me, and we're literally traveling like inches apart at that speed. And it was the first lap of the race, and everybody's bunched around you. And he crashed in front of me and basically wiped me out. And I actually fractured, I forgot to mention before, we actually broke my pelvis again, the same injury, but it cracked it in a completely different place. But because it was all screwed together, all it did was bend the screws and crack through the pelvis again, so it still held in place. So yeah, it was another big one. But you don't, going back to what you said, you don't really get to choose where you land, but you kind of learn over time just to relax. That's the best thing you can do, is just relax. If you start tensing and panicking, that's when bones really do start snapping and mangling themselves together. So the best thing to do is just accept the fact that it's going to happen and go take a deep breath, get up, move your digits, make sure everything works, and kind of hopefully walk off.
9: And psychologically, getting back up on the bike after, like, I know, Holly, you probably had the same experience getting back up on the horse. You know, you're from an equine background, but is it something that you really have to work on, or did you even think, like, not a second thought, I'm just getting straight back up?
7: I had to think about it more than you did, I think. I was like, no, don't do this again. And then he started to get better, and you kind of, it was inevitable, really, wasn't it?
8: Role reversed. The first time I actually watched Holly go and ride, I was filming, we've got a video somewhere, we'll post it after this, and I was a nervous wreck, because she got on this horse, and to me, I don't know much about horses at all, but she got on this horse. It was where was it at, the test?
7: Oh, it was just an equestrian centre. I was trying to get my own race horse back to kind of fitness at the time, and I said, oh, I'll do a little warm up and go to this equestrian centre. Anyway, went, and I said, as long as I don't get a colour pony, I'll be fine, you know, because I'd be used to riding thoroughbreds and stuff. So I was thinking, this pony is going to be a nightmare. Anyway, they bring out the smallest black and white pony that they had in the place. I was like, oh Jesus, okay. So anyway, got on, did what I had to do, and I just didn't have any trust in it. Anyway, lo and behold, I'm going into this jump, it was a straight pole, and I'm like, this isn't going to get over this. And I'm there, come on, come on, come on. Stopped completely dead. I literally like went over the pole. Did I bang my head or my hip or something?
8: I
7: anyway, big thud onto the thing. And James is like, oh my God, oh my God, oh my God, oh my God. I'm like, yeah, but the difference is that was at like 20 mile an hour. Yours is like, you know, six or seven times that. So how do you think I feel?
8: The worst thing though for us. Like, we're traveling at such speed anyway. When you crash, you tend to slide. So I'd much rather jump on a 250 horsepower bike than get on a one horsepowered horse, because you don't have control of it. You know, it does its own thing. And I could see watching this horse, like I said, I don't know much about horse, but I could see it didn't look quite right. So I was filming it, and I was dead nervous anyway. And I just kind of felt like something was going to happen. I was absolutely nervous wreck. And as soon as she flicked off, I was like, right, do I jump on? Do I go and rescue? I was like, I don't know CPR. What do I do?
7: It was
8: I started
7: really
8: panicking. So God knows what she feels like when we're out.
7: I was like, I was kind of felt a bit winded, and I was like, oh, I'm just going to go and get a glass of water. And I said to James, I was like, let's get the hell out of here. I was like, I'm not getting back up on that thing. I was like, let's go home to my own horse.
0: But that's interesting, even in a way. The comparison, like, as you mentioned that you had a break from motorcycling for a couple of years around COVID, is the psychologically is it different from when you were younger, kind of pre that break, getting back on a bike after an injury? Is it different now, or is it the same kind of, you know, you're always going to get back on a horse, you just need to trust the material beneath you?
8: Yeah, I think it was the same, really. It was just the confidence came from the fact that I'd been out of competition for a while. We're still heavily involved in the paddock. I was employed by MSVR, which run the British Superbikes events, to look after the younger kids, because I'd had that much experience. I was there as like a rider coach. And Holly was coming around with me as well, helping the younger guys kind of learn the ropes, really. So I was still heavily involved, but there was always that itch at the back going, you know, I just want to get back out again. And I was still on track coaching, but I wasn't competing. And I felt like I just, the longer I was off, so it came to 2.5, maybe 3 years where I was off properly competing. I'd do the odd little club race, but I wasn't competing professionally anymore. But that fire was still there, but the confidence wasn't. Mm. And that's where Holly came in and was like, look, just get out, get back out on a bike. And the first time we went out of Navarra, that first wildcard that we mentioned before, the first session we came in P2. And that was it, instantly came back. I was like, right, this is what I need to be doing. And that's, you know, I'll be forever grateful for that. You know, I thought that was my career kind of ended. So all I've been in it a long time. I've won championships before. I've been through it. And now all I want to do really is help Holly fulfil her dream of winning, you know, being the youngest female to win a British championship. And this year we're full steam ahead, prepared for that. And that's, you know, that's all I can kind of give her back is just to get this championship back under our belt.
0: Was it a very instant kind of click in the sense of you know, the team that you're building and kind of the journey that you are on? Was it instant, or how much work had to go into making sure that it was as successful as it's been?
7: Oh, a lot of work went in initially, yeah, and it never really stops. I think there was more work went in kind of like laterally in sort of 2023 into probably even early 25. So I'm going to give it maybe 18 months of it was literally just trying to get everything together. But as well as that, like, and you know, you two will probably understand this a little bit more as well. You know, as a female, you sometimes have to actually go the extra mile and actually try and to prove that, you know, do you know what, I can actually do this. And by the way, it is me that has kind of come up with this mad idea, like, because people were kind of maybe walking the paddock and they're like, it's only like, oh, is James bringing you along by the hand kind of thing? And I'm kind of going, no, actually, but if that's what you want to think. Now, before I used to get really annoyed about it and I'd actually just nearly like just go mad, but now I kind of just see it as it's actually something quite funny. And I suppose, like, in now that we have that sort of authentication, if you like, now that we're kind of like, look, we've been around a couple of years now, so we are actually legit, and we are, like, you know, we're growing, and we've brought other riders in, and we've brought other personnel in, if you like. People are starting to actually take you that little bit more seriously. And just to add, it's actually fantastic. We are a female dominated team this year. We have a social media manager is coming in. She's a young female starting out in this kind of world. And we actually have a female mechanic as well, which is brilliant. So there's myself, the two girls, James, and then my brother Sam. He's coming in. He's our trainee mechanic, if you like, as well. So he's been brilliant, and he's always a great help to you as well. But yeah, it's kind of evolved over the years, you know. But initially it was a lot harder. Now it's kind of, you just have to keep things ticking over, and you kind of have to keep the management going. But I'm hoping now with the guys on board, we had a bit of a dry run at the last round last year with our kind of full team for this year. And it was great to kind of see how it all works. And, you know, obviously having an additional kind of bike maintenance person in sort of situ, it gives James a little bit of respite in between, you know, races, and kind of, you know, to prep and just have lunch, to be honest with you, because there was a couple of rounds where he was doing that much. He was running around like a blue arse fly, like he literally couldn't even take a bite of a sandwich. So
8: that's when we had to get out on the bike.
7: Yeah, no, so it's brilliant that we actually have all that support now. But that came from a couple of years of hard work and just trying to, like, really a bit of fake it till you make it, to be honest as well, like, you know, and just saying, yeah, no, we have all this money and yeah, we're great and whatever, and we're like literally going, okay, we can't actually afford to go in 2 weeks, but anyway, how will we do it, you know? So yeah, it is a lot of kind of just, you know, bit of gift of the gab added in there as well.
9: Do you think that fed into your decision, and it would have been a lot easier for you to join an established team, either here or maybe in the UK, but, you know, taking a difficult path to set up your own team, but now you've been able to put whoever you want around you, and like especially bringing more females into the world. Do you think that fed into that decision?
7: Yeah, well, like I worked when I went over in 22, I think it was, I was working with a couple of teams and I was just like, oh God, they just weren't as professional for my liking, I suppose.
8: All glamorous.
7: Yeah, and I was just like, oh God, I'd love to be able to do something. And to be honest, it was the actual championship that we're in that kind of gave me the push to do it, because I was looking up, it's on the more affordable kind of scale, and I was going, God, don't actually need a whole lot of money to, you know, make this possible. And I was thinking, and I said, you know what, let's try it, you know, and we try and run it as HSO. But yeah, I've always been, from a very young age, I've always had sort of an entrepreneurial mindset. You know, when I was about 7 or 8, I was going to craft fairs selling bracelets because I was like, no, I want to have my own business. And then I'd jump to something else. Then I wanted to train horses. Then I was going to be a jockey, but I was like, well, no, because then I'm under the trainer. I'd rather be the trainer. So I've always kind of wanted to do my own thing, so to speak. And I think it was the same then with this. So I was like, well, do you know what? It'd be just brilliant to actually, a couple of years of kind of hard work to actually get the end goal and the reward of being able to just align yourself with good people and be in control as well of a situation where if somebody isn't pulling their weight, that you do have the power to go, well, look, you're just not aligning with our brand anymore. Because I think the problem is, and it's like yourselves, you'll know when you're going into a working environment and there could be just that one person that you're like, oh Jesus, this is just completely changing the whole dynamic. But I suppose if you're a little bit more in the driving seat behind what you want your kind of your brand and your image to be, you can make those important decisions that sometimes can actually, in a racing context, make or break how you're going to perform. You know, if you have a mechanic that's just not pulling their weight or not screwing up a bolt, that could be game over, you know. So you have to be very vigilant and kind of really, you know, make sure you've the right kind of personnel around you. But yeah, no, I'm delighted I kind of put in all the hard work all those years ago, because it's kind of paying off a little bit now. So it's been good.
6: And I suppose, so I've been, Rachel probably can kind of relate to this, when you're working in sports, we're often perhaps maybe the only women in the room or in any kind of given scenario when you're in this kind of industry. And even when you were saying earlier on, you know, I was helping train the guys. It's very much a kind of a male dominated industry still. How much of a female presence is there if it's not being kind of pushed by, you know, yourself and your team? But like, if you look down the paddock, or if you're looking at different circuits that you're going to, is it still very much like a lads club?
8: It's getting better now,
7: isn't
8: it?
7: It's getting better, yeah. Female champion,
8: female world championship as well. And when I say guys, that's just me. I say guys, lads.
6: No, sorry.
8: No, you're fine.
7: Yeah, but to be fair,
8: there was actually a lot of females in the championship.
7: There was two.
8: There was two running in that event, but there's a lot of females in the paddock now with the world women's championship on board. But it is still very male dominated, and it's difficult. You know, and I've seen the troubles that Holly's had to deal with coming into it, and people just, you know, having trust in her and believing in it, and just herself not having the self-confidence because she knows it's male dominated. But I think the motorcycle industry itself, it's, you know, it's kind of opened up to female presence now, and I think it's absolutely fantastic. So I think Holly's kind of gaining confidence now with, you know, meeting more people, team managers, everyone kind of has that belief in her, and you know, the amount of compliments that she gets that she won't even know of behind the back that people talk to me about. It's you know, for me, it's what's the word? I'm trying to think of a word at the minute, but I'm just making me so proud of what she's done and what she put into it, because people are seeing, you know, what she's capable of, and that's all I'm after.
7: Yeah, I think
9: can you take a lot from horse riding and that world there, Holly? Because, you know, we've seen so many female role models and leaders stand up, and they're not female jockeys, they're just jockeys.
7: You know, absolutely. Yeah, well, like Rachel Blackmore is, you know, she was kind of my, well, I suppose when I go back, when I first got into horse racing, it was Katie Walsh and Nina Carberry, and they were kind of who was sort of trailblazing at the time, and, you know, they were winning Grand Nationals and all this sort of, you know, great stuff. And then I actually remember it was a really wet day in Fairy House, and Rachel was coming out of the parade ring, out of the weigh room, going into the parade ring, and I was like, "Oh, can I have a photograph with you?" Because she was the only female jockey actually riding at the on the day, and she was so nice and so smiley, and I was laughing to think, like, 15 years later or whatever it is, like, all that she has achieved and surpassed, you know, nearly everybody, you know, before her. Just fantastic. And yeah, you can't look past those kind of people, you know, and take inspiration from what they've done and probably had to deal with as well, you know. And, you know, you kind of have to tune off, I suppose, to even things online or what people say to you, you know. And I sometimes think it's easier said than done. But I think when you align yourself and you bring good people around you as well, it makes it, it gives you that confidence as well, you know. Like Rachel has had some fantastic people around her, you know, in her husband Brian, you know, Patrick Mullins, Henry de Bromhead. They're just fantastic people, you know, outside of sport, you know. So I think that's something that I probably in the early days didn't do for myself. You know, I'd kind of play it safe and go, oh, well, I'll just kind of stay over here because they're kind of like, you know, maybe at the same sort of, not level as what, where we were like in our championship or whatever, but I was kind of probably wasn't fitting in because I wasn't aligning myself where I needed to be. And I think that comes with confidence, you know, and actually asking people and then them sort of turning around and kind of respecting you because you've made that initial step. And a lot of that as well, looking past even the females in sport, you know, Eddie Jordan was a massive idol of mine, you know, and the great stuff he did for Ireland, you know, on the platform of Formula One. Now that's, Jesus, that's a good few levels ahead of what we're doing, but it's something to at least aspire to. And if you can only get even to half of what he achieved, well, Jesus, you've done something good, like, you know what I mean? So, yeah, there's so many role models though, you know, and as I say, Rachel Blackmore looking at horse racing would have to be, you know, my one to go to.
6: And I suppose looking ahead to next month, is this when it's the BMW F900?
7: Don't say that. I can't believe it's so soon.
6: Well, that's what I want to ask about. Like, what's the preparation looking like right now? What's your day to day looking ahead to next month?
7: Well, James, it's kind of, it's all on you at the moment, isn't it?
8: At the minute,
7: up to fitness.
8: It is. I mean, it is. People don't see how much. Obviously, I'm, you know, I'm not at my peak fitness now. I was when I was racing full time, but it's still, it's, you know, it's every day. We're training every single day. I'm actually a qualified personal trainer now as well, based on the knowledge that I've learned over the years. All you did was basically train. You had nutritionists. So I've built my own program to do, which I've been sticking to through winter. Every single day I train at Wellfit in Skerries. So the guys there have been absolutely great. It's only 5 or 10 minutes from the house. So, yeah, basically my job is just to keep fit and to try and get some sponsorship money in between the two of us. Is build the budget for the year, because you know, essentially that's the sort of stumbling block really, is financially. Yeah, it's cheaper than most other championships, or if not all championships, but it's still very expensive. And Holly's come up with some clever ways to try and fund the team. We've set up a club membership. We've got like 100 members that join. You pay £77 to be a member of the 77 club, and with that you get a few little nice treats, some mugs and some caps and kind of all sorts of, not caps, sorry, some badges, all sorts of things at memorabilia. We give free coffee at the weekend. I was sponsored by a coffee company, so people can come along, hang out with the team morning and get coffee for the weekend, kind of mingle and chill and just be part of the team. And yeah, we've got some other initiatives coming up to try and help get some money in, but that's the hardest thing really, is just speaking to people every day, doing stuff like this, trying to get, you know, our message out there, our sort of story out there, and get people on board and kind of come along with the journey really.
7: Yeah, it's always hard, I suppose, you know, trying to get a, especially kind of, you know, you're looking for bigger businesses to be able to, you know, give more funds, I suppose, you know, and your everyday person probably couldn't afford it. So another campaign, like James was saying, we've our 77 club, is Thread Together. So basically our biggest bill in the whole year is our tires. So tires for a year, probably looking about 10,000-12,000 really, like if you take into consideration all of our testing. So it's tough. We have probably, we're just under halfway there. So it's a little bit of kind of just like going and kind of seeing how we get on. But yeah, we've a campaign set up for that. So it's basically you can buy us a set of tyres and you can have your sticker on the bike at the weekend. You buy those tyres for. So it's all about sort of just fan engagement and kind of activation, do you know, that sort of way. So
6: And how many rounds is this tournament? Is it 8 rounds, am I correct?
7: There's 9 rounds. There's 11 in the full British Superbike Championship, but we do 9 of them. It's probably enough. I like having two off to kind of, you know, get a bit of a breather in between. But no, it's brilliant, and it runs, obviously it runs alongside the British Superbike Championship, so you know, you get absolutely maximum crowds every weekend. You know, it's a really cool championship to be
8: that's
7: part
8: huge,
7: of
8: isn't yeah.
7: it? So heavily backed by BMW, you know, and it's really exciting as well. It's a really close sort of, it's close racing, you know. You see across some of the other championships, you'll always kind of have maybe the top sort of five will kind of head off down the road and kind of leave kind of a trail somewhat, but this is really,
9: sorry,
7: really
9: Holly.
7: Close. Yeah.
9: I just for the people that might know, like, everyone's on the same bike in this.
7: Yeah.
9: So like, there's no disparity in terms of what we might consider with F1. It's the team who has the most money are probably going to win.
7: Yeah, well, basically, it's they're 105 brake horsepower, all BMW F900s. There's very minimal that you can do to, it's down to rider, really, the caliber of the rider that's on the bike, you know. There's very little you can do to tweak them or change them. You can kind of, you can play around with sprockets, can't you?
8: Yeah,
7: you can go to
8: the gearing and suspension setup, so you can alter the suspension. So there is a lot of sort of input you can put into the bike, but everyone essentially has the same tools for the job, and that's what's great about it. You know, that you can kind of filter out who are the decent riders, who are the good riders, who kind of knows how to set the bike up. And we've obviously got 2 years experience on the bike, so there's a little few tricks, isn't there, that we've learned along the way with gearing and various setup and little secrets that we have. And going back before to, you know, the presence that we have in the paddock now, just to touch base on what an impact Holly's actually made to run a team. We actually had, there's a guy that's running the championship this year that wants to do a couple of rounds, and he actually won the championship 2 years ago, and he called us and said, look, I love the way you guys are set up, I want to do a couple of rounds this year, I haven't got the money to do all of them, do you mind if I come and set up in your kind of awning and kind of run under the HSO banner? So yeah, and you know, I think stuff like that kind of just shows how much of an impact we've had. You know, we don't just show up to ride a bike, we show up to win a championship and do it properly, and that's all come from the work and effort that Holly's put into it and her mentality. So yeah, it's fantastic.
7: I suppose that's what I kind of wanted to finish with, is what's a successful year looking like for you guys? Is it the championship and nothing else? Winning.
8: That's it. And honestly,
7: simply winning.
8: If I don't, after the finish line, if I'm not P1, I think I'll just head for the main gate. M1, I'm gone. Because yeah. I wouldn't want to deal with it.
7: Get on the boat at Belfast.
8: No, we put the work in, so hopefully we'll reap the rewards.
7: Like, I'm very excited now to be following your journey.
2: Hey, you better follow along now.
8: just a quick one. I don't know when this is going out, but we're actually going down to Kiri's BMW Motorrad dealership this Sunday. So if anyone wants to come down, have a chat, and I'll treat you to a coffee and a cake or whatever, and just come and see what it's all about.
2: God, you didn't even buy me coffee.
8: So Kiri's have their demo day where people can turn up and take out the brand new BMW. So we'll be down there basically. We were going to take the bike, but the bodywork's still off getting painted. But we'll be there just to have a chat if anyone wants to come down and say hi.
7: And are the races televised? Are they on YouTube?
8: Yes, absolutely.
7: Yeah, they're on TNT Sport.
2: Lovely.
7: And it's brilliant. You can just go on and, you can watch.
8: Yeah, it'll be live every weekend.
7: Live every weekend.
2: And the first is?
7: The 15th to the 17th of May.
2: Lovely.
8: Donington Park.
7: Oh, fabulous.
8: Be there or be square.
7: I was looking at the schedule earlier on, and I saw Brand's hat. I love Brand's hat.
2: Oh, do you? Well, you have to come over. I'll get you a pit lane pass.
7: Don't tempt me, because I will. Listen, Holly, James, thank you so much for chatting to us today. Rachel, thanks for joining us on Zoom.
8: Yeah, thank
7: and
8: you.
7: The best of luck for this year.
2: Thank you so much. You're
8: thanks
2: very good.
8: Thanks so much.
1: I think they'll go all the way to the final, to be honest.
8: Yeah?
1: Yeah. I believe in my county, and I suppose they're good at football. They just have to believe in themselves.
3: I love playing 12. I love playing 10. I love being on the pitch, to be honest.
1: Are you confident?
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1: No!
5: 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Thank you for the team. Thank you, France. Merci la France. Merci les baguettes. Merci les croissants. Je vous aime. I love you.
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1: It's under difficult circumstances. We really hoped, Michael, that we were going to be talking to you after the Olympics were over and you were, you know, in the afterglow of winning a medal. But you've had like 24 hours now to try and deal with what's going on. What are you thinking now?
2: I'm still heartbroken. It's done now. I've moved on. I've seen, apparently, the Russian is pulled out of tomorrow's semi-final because of the damages I've caused them. But, you know, I hope it's not true, and I hope he is in the semi-final. But I don't think he deserves to be there anyway.
1: When you saw that there was a chance he is pulling out, because we heard from, obviously this has come from Billy Walsh, that it looks like his fighter, the American, is going to go through to the final. When you heard that for the first time, what did you think?
2: I was devastated. You know, I think if he got a medal, the guy sat up for a bronze medal. I fought in the Commonwealth Games final. I was cut the day before, and I had a massive gash in my head, and it's a lot bigger than the two cuts he has in his head, and in a lot worse place as well. So, you know, I think he's just give up. You know, I think I've took everything out of him, and he's give up. He doesn't want to go in there and take another head in tomorrow, which he would have. He's a tough fighter, but you know, I'm devastated. I'm heartbroken. It's the guy has took my dream and then not even tried to go on and emulate my dream and try and get that gold medal. He just gave up and settled for bronze, which is very saddening.
1: It doesn't really make any sense, does it? You kind of feel like, you know, the two fights that he was in, everybody felt like he lost both of them. And here he is now on the verge of another fight. And you feel like it's obviously written for him that things are going to go fairly easily for him. And he's put, it's kind of, this part of it stinks to me as well, to be honest.
2: Yeah, it all stinks. I said some crazy stuff after my interviews, but when I said them, it was what my true emotions were, and I spoke the truth. I don't regret anything I said. Maybe probably could have toned down the language a bit, but you know, it was all the truth, and I felt it needed to be said for other boxers in the future, so it doesn't happen again.
1: Yeah.
2: You know, it stinks. I believe the whole system of amateur boxing at the minute, the Olympic boxing especially, is thinking. I think the IOC need to have a look at boxing in the Olympics and wonder, should it even be in Tokyo? If I was a young boxer watching Olympics, I don't think I would want to be there.
1: Was there a point, Michael, where you first started to feel like that? Like, is that, because you didn't just feel this immediately after the fight, like you knew heading into that fight that you were really up against both the judges and also that Russian?
2: Yeah, I did. I've always had an inkling that there is corruption in boxing, and before the games, you know, we got the bad feeling that with an ex-Irish referee who was part of AIBA had come out and kind of outed them, that they were gonna come down hard on us for him coming out and having his say. So
1: that's what your dad was talking about when he said we embarrassed him. It wasn't the drug test. It was about the fact that an Irish judge had come out and told the truth.
2: Yeah,
1: right.
2: Yeah, well, he came out and told the truth, and then the, like, you know, that kind of, I think they were looking at us then saying, "Oh, we'll get this back." That didn't help us. I don't think the McLaurie situation helped us either. And then when we got in there, I was seeing how some of the fights were going. I was second last to compete before Katie. You know, I was seeing some of the boys and I was like, what's going on here? How are they losing? You know, even Paddy's fight, even though it was a close fight and Paddy didn't perform anywhere near he could, I still think he should have. He should have won. And Joe Ward, he got two warnings. He deserved two warnings, yes, but his opponent deserved one warning as well, at least one warning. So if he even had got one warning, Joe would have went through, and that didn't seem to happen. It seemed to be out to get Joe from the get go in that fight. And then when I went to the ring the first time, that was part of my nervous energy. I was more worried about the judging than my opponent. And, you know, it kind of showed my performance. I didn't feel it performed in the first fight. I still won handy, but I knew in the second fight after watching the Russian 91kg and the Kazakh kg final, the Kazakh 91kg final the night before, and the Russian got the decision, which was a complete shambles. I knew it could be to me, it could happen to me tomorrow, and then I was saying to myself, no, this is not going to happen. It's going to be on national TV, millions and billions of people watching. There's not a hope in hell they could do this to me, but, you know, after the first round, they went, oh, they're going to do it to me.
1: That first round was a brilliant performance from you. Like, we've only heard that you went back to the corner. Tell us what happened. So you in that first round, I guess it goes exactly to plan. That was exactly what you wanted to do.
2: Yeah, we

0: next minute I hear I'm down, I was like, come on, man, what's going on? The guy didn't touch me in that room, really. I honestly didn't believe he hit me once. And if he did hit me, he didn't hit me clean. There was no clean punches at all. He landed on me. His punches were cuffing shots. They weren't shots which you could even score. I thought it was a great round of boxing myself. I'm not picking myself up running, but I really did. I believed, come back after that round, that was my round, hands down. And then that just changed the whole tactics of the whole fight, because that means I had to change up my game plan and go forward. And I think I destroyed him in the second round, which would have been, I would have been 2-0 up, and then they leveled it up. But I think they kind of leveled it up to make it look like it was a more fairer fight than what it actually was.
1: Yeah, that's where that's the easiest way to be corrupt is pretend that, you know, to make it look close. What was your dad saying after the first round?
0: Him and Zor, they both said, brilliant round. See, everything you're doing is right. You're fighting perfect at the tactics. And they were just telling me different wee things to keep doing. I was so happy. And then Eddie Bulger shooted in this from, he heard from the crowd that we were down. He says, you're down. And I heard my dad saying, what? And turn around. And I think he says after, he says, looking at the camera and says, millions of people are watching this. The whole world is watching. Just to try and kind of say, listen, you just can't do this. It's devastating. And I just hope my reaction after the fight, you know, I kind of reacted that way. I hope it's opened the eyes of the world, the boxing system and the scoring system in boxing. I hope it doesn't happen again. I hope for other athletes in the future, this stuff doesn't happen. I hope I can change people's opinions and open the eyes to corruption.
1: Well, I really hope so. It's just like, you just have no faith in the people who run boxing to change. Even the statement that came out from them was saying, oh, look, you know, if anybody has any evidence of corruption, we're going to listen to that. But in the meantime, if anybody says anything, we're going to take whatever recourse we have, including legal, which means that if anybody else comes out and does what you do, they're going to try and sue them.
0: Yeah, it's crazy. And then they said they were kicking referees and judges out. A few they were sending a few referees and judges home due to not performing up to their standards and scoring fights the right way. But at the same time, the fighters, the referees and judges who done my fight and done the 91 kg fight, they were still there today.
1: Yeah, we've heard mixed reports about who has showed up and who hasn't showed up today. Some of your judges definitely were there, but it sounds like maybe the referee got kicked out.
0: Yeah, I don't think she got kicked out. I think the referee, she is part of the hierarchy of the referees and judges, I think, along with Michael Gallagher, and I think the Polish guy as well. I think he could be a part of it.
1: Right.
0: There's seven judges who get the. They kind of the ones who pick who judges the fights, and you know, they're the top star referees. And I think the Algerian referee Kiera, she is a part of that. And the other referees, Mickey Gallagher and the Polish referee, are also a part of that. I'm not sure.
1: When you said that you felt your legs were tired in the first fight, and that was all part of the nervous energy, that all, I guess, stretches back to the moment in the draw when you guys find out that there's been a positive test and you don't actually know which fighter it is.
0: Yeah, you know, no one had a clue when that happened. Not one of us had an inkling, except for Michael himself. I think he knew, but he didn't say nothing. You know, it could have been anybody, because if you're taking a nasal spray or an inhaler, and it could have something in it, and you don't even know. No, if you don't check it, so like, it could have been anybody. You could even be taking vitamins, and it could be produced on the same lane which has something for banned substances in it, and it could be contaminated. So, you know, all this stuff, there's all possibilities. So people were like, "What the hell's going on? Who is it? We don't even know. We want to know." And I think some fighters were worried because they don't know if they check some things or not. But you know, I was fairly confident I was okay, because I check everything I take, and you know, I'm a professional at this now. I've been doing it for so long, so it wasn't me right away. But I was still worried for the other fighters. And then when the news came out who it was, we were.

0: all shocked, but you know, it is what it is. We were there to do business, and
1: yeah,
0: didn't really bother fighters. You know, it was, I think it was just a bit bad the way it was handled from on everybody's behalf, not just Michael's behalf, on everybody who had a notion of it before the coaches had a notion of it, because to have that kind of sprung on them when they didn't know, on probably one of the biggest days of the Olympics to start, right, when you find the draw, it's probably one of the most exciting days for media and for even the fighters, you know.
1: Yeah.
0: To have it kind of took away from us with that situation was a bit of a shambles.
1: So that's the start of it. And then after that, there's this sense that maybe actually you're going to get somehow punished for an Irish judge breaking ranks and going to the newspapers in the build-up to the fight. At what point does that start to become part of... Because what we heard in the build-up was that people know whose names are on the medals already. And yeah, that you guys were hearing this as well, and that was part of the conversation that was going around the athletes' village, and in particular among the boxing camp, and that there was real fear that this thing, the system was rigged before you even got started.
0: Yeah, well, to be honest, I didn't. I know what the other fighters probably did here, but you know, when any of that was even mentioned, I just tucked myself away in the conversation. Didn't want to hear. Didn't want that negative energy around me. So I knew what was being said. I didn't really hear about the medals or the names on medals, but I knew it was meant to be all over the internet, and the referee Seamus was meant to be putting it everywhere. So when I knew he was putting it everywhere, I knew he was writing stuff, so I knew that they could have been a ticket right away from the start.
1: And so in fairness then, that maybe might not have been that much of a drain on your energy?
0: No. I would say it was the back of my head, you know, kind of maybe in the subconscious, I don't know, but you know, when things like that, I just try to put them at the back of my head and try not to think of them. But when it kind of kicked in, when we're watching through at the competition, you see at the start, I was seeing Russian fighters who probably should have got the decision, not to get the decision, and then it started to come like Russian fighters who definitely didn't deserve a decision getting the decision. So it kind of fitted in, if you know what I mean.
1: Yeah, they were making amends maybe for a few mistakes they made earlier.
0: Yeah, I don't want to say mistakes. I think they were making like losses so they can make wins.
1: Yeah, so I think you're back there. We just lost you for a second. Just to go back to the actual fight itself then, in the second round, obviously, you've got to change tactics. Does that mean just sitting and standing in the middle of the ring and going more toe-to-toe?
0: When I changed tactics in the second round, it was just go beat him at his own game. I knew I had the fitness, I knew I had the strength, and I knew I had the skill to do it. And, you know, I went out there, and to be honest, I blasted him away in the second round. The referee was terrible. She kept before the fight even started, she said to me, "Keep your head up," and I hadn't even moved yet. I was only stepped into the ring, and she came over and checked my gloves and checked my gum shield, and then she says, "Keep your head up." Why would you say keep my head up when I haven't even started boxing? So, you know, throughout the fight, she was always on me, and she was always giving me a bit of, saying to me, like, you gotta do this, keep your head up, Conlon, keep your head up, one more, I'm gonna warn you. So you're like, oh, you were on thin ice the whole time. And then when he was cut, she was cleaning me instead of cleaning him. I just didn't understand it. He was in the second round, he was knackered, and she was taking me over and cleaning me and then cleaning him. She was giving him extra time to breathe, to get his breath back, because she knew he was gassing.
1: Yeah, there was one bit where it looked to me like you'd actually hit him and he slipped, or you'd hit him and he was on his way down, and she steps in and intervenes and says, "Oh yeah, no, here, you take your time now and get your breath."
0: Yeah, it was. I just don't, thinking back on that, it is annoying. But there's nothing I can do about it now. I can't change them. I'm not crying about it. I'm not being a sore loser. I'm actually over it. I'm happy with how I am and how things are going to go in my life. I'm happy, healthy, and I have a healthy family, and I have a lovely baby and fiance who are over here with me. So, you know, it eases the pain.
1: We can hear them in the background, and like, I'm not sure everybody fully understands the context that this, you know, you have somebody there. I guess it's going to be hard for people to believe that, but like, you know, we've seen the pictures of you guys. You had a smile on your face. You can't but smile when you've got a kid like that wandering around.
0: Yeah, you know, I was here to do it for her. I brought her here because I wanted to look back in many years' time, look back at a full album and show her, listen, you were here when I won gold. I honestly believed it was my destiny. I honestly believed I was going to do it. So I wanted to look back and show her that I'd done it. And, you know, unfortunately, that's not going to happen. But we'll look back on this here and say, you were in Rio when you were 17 months old. So, yeah.
1: And maybe,
0: you know, it's still not a bad thing to say.
1: And hopefully you do change boxing somehow. Sergio Martinez has been all over this for the last three or four days. He's still tweeting about it right now. He's just retweeted one of the off the ball tweets from earlier on about the fact that the Americans pulled out. So, like, you know, your profile from this, you don't have the gold medal, but your profile is definitely, and it's been all over the New York Times, like, you need profile to turn professional and to get the type of deal that you need to get to support your family and to make sure that, you know, you've got a bit of control over who you fight early on in your career. Is there any silver lining in that fact that, like, you're one of the names on all of the biggest boxers in the world's lips at the moment going, this guy's a super boxer and he got robbed?
0: Yeah, I think that's probably definitely the silver lining of what's happened here at the games. You know, I've got major publicity. You know, I probably wouldn't got this type of publicity if I won gold. So, you know, it's a bit of a silver lining, but it still doesn't heal the fact that I'll not be taking home the gold, because I honestly believed and I thought it was my destiny. I've seen it so many times, and I imagine myself, like, I can picture myself walking down Copacabana with my daughter, my fiance, and my gold medal. And unfortunately, it's not going to happen. But, you know, we move on, we continue, and life goes on.
1: What's next? When will you turn pro? How soon does that happen, do you think?
0: I don't think I'm going to make any quick decisions yet. You know, I've got plenty of time. I'm still young. I'm going to go on now. I have some family time and go on a few holidays and just enjoy life for the minute.
1: Well, listen, it's well deserved, and I hope that you're part of whatever homecoming, if you want to be, for the rest of the medalists. I know it obviously feels like it might not happen or might not be the right thing to do, but like, there's an unbelievable level of support. Like, it's gone crazy here. The whole country is absolutely enraged by what has happened, to a level that maybe, you know, I haven't really seen in a very long time. So I hope you feel that. I hope you feel that the whole country is right behind you.
0: Yeah, I actually just want to say thank you to every single person who's got behind me and supported me throughout the whole games and throughout my whole career, and to my old fans and my new fans, thank you, because without you, I wouldn't be sitting here so happy right now, because the messages I've got on Twitter and on Facebook and on Instagram and text messages, and everybody who's got in contact with me, it's been unbelievable support. And I've seen a kid from Dublin who wrote a letter and is sending me his gold medal from school because he believed I won so much. And, you know, that kind of stuff, that just makes you smile. And to that kid, if he's listening, I have my Olympic vest, which I fought in for him. So I just want to say thank you to everybody. I appreciate everything.
1: Michael Conlon, legend. Thanks a million.
0: Cheers, man. Thank you.
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5: Well, I was always very, very dedicated to my sport. I was racing mountain biking at the time at the professional circuit and racing there at the highest levels. And I say my mountain bike career peaked in 1999 when I became world champion. And after that, I switched to road racing.
6: Mm. The period when you first doped, or made that decision, can you talk to us about your thinking or your mindset in the weeks or days leading up to deciding to do it? Was it a difficult, long decision, or was it a quick decision?
5: Well, I've been since at a very early age amongst the very best in the world in mountain biking. I won the medal at the World Championships as a junior already, and constantly sitting in the top 10. And then at some point that was it was no longer enough to stay in the top 10 with a huge talent for climbing and loads of training. So in 1998 I moved to Italy and I started training and riding around with some young Italian road riders. And they were quite frank and open about their doping use, and I really didn't know anything about it until that point. So right about the same time when the entire Festina scandal happened in 1998, that's when I was taking my very first injection, which wasn't a prohibited substance. It was an iron injection. But it opened the door for me that I could actually give myself injections, and that way I could get close to these powerful performance-enhancing drugs.
6: And how quickly did you graduate from the iron injections to an illegal substance?
5: Well, that happened really, really fast.
6: Okay.
5: For me, it was not a matter of the product, it was the process. So, you know, at that point, it was about getting back to the position I had, and already that very same year in 98 I was seventh at the World Championships, so I immediately regained my position.
6: You said in an interview before, I couldn't bear seeing less talented riders riding away from me. I knew if I wanted to keep my spot and ride in the position my talent justified, then I would have to use the same means as my competitors. Did you wrestle with that decision, or was it a very straightforward one for you?
5: It was a really, really easy decision for me. When the Festina scandal happened in France, there was not a single team or single rider that did not took part in the sit-down strike on the pavement on the 10 stages in Aix-en-Provence. Everybody participated. There was not one single clean rider or clean team in that race, and that just showed me that this was not a Festina scandal. It was something that involved the entire cycling world, at least the professional part of it. So for me, it was not about a single team. It was an entire culture, and you know, I could either choose to join the culture, or I could accept that that was going to the end of progression.
6: A few exceptions, perhaps. Someone like Christophe Basson was effectively bullied off the tour for taking a stand, but I appreciate your point. He was very much in the minority.
5: Absolutely. And eventually he ended up ending his career.
6: Yeah.
5: And that's not what I had been working for about 20 years at that point.
6: I can imagine. What's it like the first time you do it? Do you look at yourself in the mirror slightly differently? It can't be a very enjoyable first thing to do.
5: No, absolutely not. But at the end of the day, it's something that I knew it was a necessary evil, and I just grew accustomed to it, and it became as normal as brushing my teeth.
6: What do you take initially?
5: Well, initially I was taking vitamin injections and iron injections, and then shortly after EPO.
6: What difference does EPO make? How do you feel in comparison with not taking EPO?
5: Well, it's a long-term effect. It's not something that you feel instantly. But over time, you just feel stronger, and it does enable you to train more and train harder, and obviously perform better.
6: You mentioned across your career in that press conference in 2013 other substances: testosterone, human growth hormone, insulin, cortisone, blood transfusions. Why at different points in your career are you taking different things? Why do the substances change?
5: Well, the EPO test did not come into effect until the Olympic Games in 2000, so up until that point there was no point using blood transfusions. And I was not introduced to it until 2004. So that was not it was not even something that I had access to. And the other substances, they just I was gradually introduced to them over time.
6: Mm. Is there a best drug? Is there one that gave you the biggest advantage?
5: Well, it's really, really difficult. I've been asked a million times how much better do you become when you're taking doping, and there is no clear answer to that, because it's not it's impossible to put any percentages on specific substances, but for sure EPO, blood doping, and cortisone are probably the biggest single performance enhancing drugs.
6: Would it have been impossible for you to win four Tour de France stages, one Vuelta España stage, to hold the yellow jersey in 07 if you were clean? Completely impossible?
5: Absolutely, completely impossible, yeah.
6: Okay.
5: The margins are so small in the top end of cycling and in any elite sport. If you have a 5% increase in your performance, you would if you were the only one taking things and they had a 5% increase over other equally talented and equally hard working riders, you would probably be in Paris one day before everybody else.
6: Right. How easy or difficult was it to avoid positive tests?
5: I was always very careful never really too aggressive, and I was trying to limit my use of performance enhancing drugs to a certain time periods of the year, so I could be racing I could be racing clean without any risk for 10 months a year, and just take what I needed to take in order to prepare for say the Tour de France or the World Championships in 1 month, and that way I was trying to limit the risk.
6: What about the culture on tour? Like, you mentioned that sense in the aftermath of Festina that everybody was doing it. Like, for instance, I know during the 07 tour that you were at Rabobank at that stage, obviously, and certainly three riders, or certainly two of your teammates, were on EPO as well as you. But you didn't actually know your teammates were using it, is that right?
5: That is that's correct. I had a very strong suspicion.
6: Yeah.
5: Somebody were doing it, and I knew that other riders on the team, they had been provided with full certificates for cortisone. So I knew that that other riders on the team, they were taking performance enhancing drugs, but I did not know the specifics of it.
6: Yeah, so it's not the kind of situation where you're all sitting on the team bus comparing notes and almost laughing openly about the situation. It's you and your doctor, the team doctor, presumably.
5: Yeah, in most occasions it would be something that happened just between the rider and the team doctor, and in some instances it was just a courier that came and delivered a blood bag, and then he left again the same evening.
6: Okay. I saw another point you made that, for instance, maybe it might just be at a certain team or at plenty of teams, it might just be the top riders who are actively doping, that the team might rely on the top four or five riders to deliver results. The younger members of the team may be clean, and just having four or five of the top riders doping effectively minimizes the risk of discovery.
5: Absolutely. Obviously, if you have 28 riders on a team doing the same things that the top four or five guys they were doing on Rabobank, then you would have a huge risk in somebody getting caught, and somebody talking, of course, and usually the more money that people are getting paid, the more entitled they are to keep quiet, the more they have to lose.
6: I mean, this was all happening at such a extraordinary time in cycling. It was the Lance Armstrong era. What was your opinion of Lance?
5: I can say that I never felt cheated by Lance in any way, and I'm sure that very, very few of his nearest competitors can say that. Honestly, at least, and for me, he was the best qualified winner of the Tour de France in those years. You can always argue the conditions, but the same way that Fausto Coppi, he was the best qualified winner in the 50s, and Jacques Anquetil, he was the best qualified winner in the 60s, Lance Armstrong, he was in the zeros.
6: So is it your contention that if miraculously everybody was clean, Lance would have emerged as the best?
5: I think it's there's a very, very good chance that lastly you are just moving the entire results in a parallel to what would have been the results as riding clean.
6: Did you feel guilty across that period, Michael? It's a long time, 1998 to 2010, to be, well, one, cheating, and secondly, lying. You have to lie a lot. Like, they're two big things to carry around for such a huge part of your life.
5: Yeah, well, if you actually accept the condition that the truth cannot be said out loud, because everybody knows that the moment you tell the truth, then your cycling career is over. So I think you have to ask yourself, what could you really expect an honest answer if you ask a rider in the yellow jersey, have you taken drugs? Mm. The answer will always be no, no matter if he has or not. It would be equal to asking you, have you been unfaithful to your wife, right in front of her? You know, I would not expect any other answer than no. And second of all, I do not feel guilty. I've been competing on what I felt was a level playing field. Mm. And I said, you can always argue the circumstances, and I was just a product of my time.
6: Mm. What about family and what about friends? Like, you talked about on Rabobank, for instance, in the 07 year, it was just you and your doctor who knew, and it wasn't openly talked about. Did you confide in family? Did you confide in friends?
5: My friends, they did not know anything at all. My family knew very, very little, and I did that in order to protect them. So in case anything happened, they would not be able to, they would not be forced into a position where they actually had to tell a lie.
6: What was the general reaction of friends or family when you came clean?
5: Well, none of my friends nor family members are stupid, and they've been following cycling for a long time.
6: Yeah.
5: So obviously they were not surprised. Mm. If you've been following any kind of elite sport at that kind of level, just for a very short period of time and a short look into the history book, everybody, they would know that it's pretty much much expected.
6: Mm. So your attitude to this is, and I really appreciate the honesty, because it would be very easy to come on and say, yes, I felt guilty, and yes, I carried around a lot of worry and pain and guilt over the whole thing. But it's clear you were very pragmatic about the situation. So your general feeling was, look, everybody knows what's going on here. Cyclists know, the fans deeply suspected. You said your friends and family weren't stupid, so why would I feel guilty? This is an open secret. That would sum up your attitude quite well.
5: Yeah, and frankly, I did not care about what everybody else they thought about it. And I did not, I was not concerned about my competitors either. I was just trying to do it as good as I possibly could for myself.
6: Mm. So, like, in hindsight, do you look back at that person and think he really lacked perspective, or would you do exactly the same thing now?
5: I think if I had to compete at the highest level, I would do it according to the circumstances at that given time, in order to be competitive.
6: Yeah.
5: And I think that, and people, they have been doing that since the very first antique Olympic Games.
6: Mm.
5: And people, they just adapt to the time and the circumstances.
6: Yeah.
5: Because the desire to win will always be the same. for these people. You have to bear in mind that once you have the Tour de France, you have 200 of the biggest egos in the world competing for the yellow jersey. And amongst the 200 biggest egos, you have to find the best. So these people have already laid down a lot of stop signs before they actually get to the point where they have to make the decisions whether to take drugs or not.
6: Mm. What was, in your opinion, the attitude of cycling authorities of the UCI?
5: Well, I think that UCI, they had a very, very pragmatic attitude towards it. Whenever it was good for the business, things were accepted. Mm. And Lance Armstrong, he was very, very good for the business of cycling. And that's why nothing happened to him for 7 years. Because, of course, UCI, they knew everything. And less than a month after he stopped his career in 2005, the first positive test with cortisone came up from 99. Mm. And Lance Armstrong, he was no longer a big asset in cycling.
6: Mm. I just wanted to play you a clip of 2007 when you were leading the Tour de France with four stages to go, 3 minutes and 10 seconds clear of Contador and the favourite to win the Tour. And then it had emerged that you had, with regard to your whereabouts during a training camp, you were meant to be in Mexico. It turned out you were in Italy, and so Rabobank pulled you out of the race. You were subsequently banned for 2 years. Here's that very dramatic press conference from 2007, mid-Tour. And I'll just be curious afterwards to know what you were thinking when you say something like this.
7: I'm sorry that the situation is coming out now at the moment when I'm wearing the yellow jersey, and it's harming a sport that I dearly love, and it's harming the Tour de France and the ASO. I want to make absolutely clear that I've had out of competition tests prior to the Tour de France. And up until this morning, I've had 14 anti-doping tests during the Tour, and all the results are negative. And I do support my team and our sponsor Rabobank in a fight against doping and a clean sport. And now I will let our lawyer, Mr. Knife, explain the technicalities of the situation.
6: So, I mean, it's all the classic stuff. It's the, I haven't failed any tests, and, you know, the sport I love, and you're ticking all the boxes. And it is the height of lying. It is the height of hypocrisy. It does damage the sport. Now, how did you feel, like, having to say that kind of stuff when probably no one believed you at the time in that room?
5: Well, it was a very, very uncomfortable situation. I would certainly be lying if I said I was not uncomfortable with it. And I was obviously I was no match. I was not a communicator. I was a cyclist. I was wearing the yellow jersey. I came to France to ride my bike. I did not come to France to defend myself against all kinds of accusations.
6: Mm.
5: And I just could not wait until I got out of that room.
6: I can imagine. So, I mean, like, I appreciate what you're saying about the culture, and I think a lot of people will hear what you're saying and say, you know what, I understand why anyone in those circumstances would dope. At the same time, this is not a victimless crime. There are clean riders like Besson who are either put off going near the sport or are chased out of the sport. There are journalists who are called liars for doing their job, for trying to tell the truth, who are ostracized from the sport. Whistleblowers, the likes of Betsy Andreo. I mean, you think of the toll it has taken on her life. And actually, you know, a lot of people get really hurt by this. It destroys the sport, the credibility of the sport. Huge damage is inflicted.
5: Yeah, if you actually accept that there are some people that are single-handed responsible, or you can also say that it's the riders are just product of a culture, because you have to bear in mind that Tour de France started in 1903,
6: mm-hmm.
5: and at that time it was only six stages. The first one started outside of Paris and ended right outside Lyon and was 472 kilometers long. And instantly you had created a sport event that just attracted crazy people. And it just took off from there. And people, they were trying to get just to get to the finish line with all kinds of means, jumping on horse wagons and trains and whatever. But that was the start of the Tour de France. So EPO is not something that was invented by Lance Armstrong or me or anybody else for that matter, at least not somebody riding their bikes. So I think it's difficult to point fingers at somebody, because I mean I did not take performance enhancing drugs to harm anybody else. And frankly, I do not think that I harmed myself and my own health.
6: Do you not? There's no adverse effects thus far?
5: No, none whatsoever.
6: Okay. When you say, like, you haven't harmed anyone, like, there must be regrets. You know, Whitney Richards jumps to mind in 2002, who a former amateur mountain bike racer, who you asked to carry some a box of shoes across borders for him, and it turned out in the shoebox there was a human blood substitute, an illegal substance. And, you know, somebody like Whitney Richards comes forward in 2007 and makes the allegations, and ultimately in the end you go on ITV4, and it was a podcast as well, and denied the incident. Like, that is inflicting some damage. That is effectively calling someone a liar. Do you regret something like that? Does that sit uneasily with you, or do you think, tough luck, that's
5: no,
6: just the game?
5: That is something that I deeply regret, and I deeply regret that I did involve other people. And that was certainly something that I should not have done. And that's something that I have expressed in other interviews as well, that it is something that I really regret, that that I involved people in my use of pets.
6: You came fully clean in 2013.
5: Yeah, at the press conference, yeah.
6: Yeah. So yeah. Was that because, in some respects, that after your two-year ban, 2007 to 2009, and you tried to get back into the sport in 2010, it didn't quite happen for you? I mean, were you looking around thinking that others have been welcomed back and I'm not exactly being welcomed back here? Was that part of the motivation?
5: Well, my motivation to come back was that I was the very best cyclist in the world in 2007 when I left professional cycling, and I was convinced that I could get back to maybe not that point, but somewhere very close.
6: Yeah.
5: But it seemed to be much more difficult than I thought. While watching other riders coming back much smoother than it was the case in my situation.
6: Okay. When you came clean in 2013, you admitted pretty much everything. Was that a weight off? Did it make no difference to how you felt about yourself or felt about life, or did you actually notice a difference?
5: It was a huge relief for me. A few days prior to the press conference, I had been out giving a lecture, and at that time, I could not tell the truth about doping, and that's something that haunted me afterwards. And I do feel sorry for some of the people that actually paid to come to that lecture and listen to me. Now it's a completely different situation, and I do give a lot of lectures about doping, about my cycling career. Because I'm one of the only ones that actually speaks openly about it, and it's really such a relief to be able to take the non-hypocritical point of view on it.
6: Yeah, because you must watch former cyclists working in the media or on some kind of publicity circuits here and there, and ultimately not telling the truth. That is a burden to carry, and even, you know, you talking about not being open with friends and family. And you kind of think, well, that is the whole point of friends and family, to be open, to really know each other. Like, in a way, you robbed yourself of that, or the sport robbed you of that for a huge part of your life. Like, has that changed your relationship in any great way with friends or family, the not having to worry about them asking questions, or to keep it all hidden?
5: Well, I have to say that none of my friends ever asked me directly.
6: Right, okay.
5: out of respect.
6: Okay.
5: Because they would not force me into a lie. So it was never really a subject. But obviously towards people that I have lesser connection with, it's really such a relief just to be able to speak openly about it. I do not have to conceal anything any longer.
6: I know you sat down with the anti-doping people in Denmark. Lone Hansen, who was the director at the time, said, "It's my opinion that during the interrogations, Michael has responded honestly to our questions, contributed actively to shed light on the doping practices in the sport, and he called it a groundbreaking collaboration." Ironically, are you at a point now where you are trying to actively eradicate doping from sport? Do you think that's possible?
5: I think that would be very naive.
6: Okay.
5: To think that ever would ever happen. As long as the desire to win is out there, and that is the driving factor, that is the motivation for the top athletes in any kind of elite sport, then you will always have somebody breaking the rules. So that would certainly be an illusion.
6: If I ask you about 2018 and where we are as we head into the new year of cycling, the last number of years has been dominated by Team Sky. When Team Sky came on the scene and started talking about things like marginal gains, what was your initial reaction?
5: Well, I guess what they call marginal gains, I call common sense. I was kind of surprised that they were trying to make it academic, that they were carrying out around their own pillows and they were weighing their food, because it's something that has been done already for I did it 10 years prior to that.
6: Yeah, you were obsessed with your weight, weren't you? You would literally count the rice grains.
5: I was just very concerned about all the factors, and was trying to break down cycling into as many factors as possible, and trying to optimize each and every one of them.
6: So, certain aspects of what Team Sky have done, for instance, can I ask you about the TUE culture? Like Bradley Wiggins, before the 2011 and 2012 tours and the 13 Giro d'Italia, he had a TUE for triamcinolone. So, as I understand it, that's a powerful anti-inflammatory. It enables faster recovery. It's very good for stripping fat. So, you get your TUE for this, triamcinolone. You've called it a wonder drug before. Is the key thing about something like triamcinolone is that it can be in your system for a number of weeks. So in theory, I'm not necessarily talking about Wiggins here, but in theory, you could take your TUE and for triamcinolone on the eve of the tour, and then you could continue to use it right across the tour, right up until the last day. Is that correct?
5: That is absolutely correct. That's how it was done at Rabobank. Prior to the Tour de France, I would usually get a certificate with a split treatment, so we would write in my health book that I would receive an injection say 2 days before the Tour de France and another one on the rest day. And with that I could completely risk-free use corticosteroids during the entire Tour de France.
6: And they made a huge difference. You call them a wonder drug.
5: It is a very powerful drug, that's for sure.
6: Is that more prevalent now, do you believe, than things like EPO and testosterone?
5: I think it is, because people are becoming much more aware of the weight lossing factors, and also you can do it completely risk-free. So it's a free ride.
6: What about motorized bikes? A few people within the sport have said this is going on, this has gone on. We've spoken to somebody involved on the show previously in manufacturing them. Did you come across motorized bikes in your time?
5: No, I haven't. And frankly, I do not believe that it does take place in professional cycling. Because the bike simply goes through too many hands, and I think it would not be possible to conceal anything like that, and the scandal, if anything happened, would be immense. versus if you have a rider testing positive, the team can always blame him for being stupid and out of control and a renegade and all these kind of things. You can't really blame the team mechanics for and the rider for putting a motor into the bike that comes from a sponsor. That would not be plausible.
6: Okay, so you think it involves too many people and it would take down the sponsors as well. That said, I presume you wouldn't be absolutely shocked if it turned out it had gone on.
5: I think it could have happened in the past, but now there's simply too much awareness around it.
6: Okay. Chris Froome, then, was the other big news story in the last couple of weeks, and I know you were tweeting about this. So Froome came in at twice the level of Salbutamol, effectively. How does that happen? How can you come in at twice the level?
5: That is also a mystery to me. You need to take a lot of Salbutamol to exceed the limit. I do not know how many puffs of the inhaler you need to take in order to reach twice the limit. But the fact is that if the limit of 1,000 nanogram per milliliter was too low, the VARDA accredited laboratory, they would be drowning in tests of salbutamol, because there are so many people out there taking it in across all sports, in particular cross-country skiing and swimming and basically all endurance sports. So if that limit was set too low, you could see a line around the block in at the laboratory in Lausanne trying to contest the results, but that's not the case.
6: Yeah, I mean, it simply couldn't be that volatile. So, is it possible it's a masking agent for other substances? Is it possible it enhances the performance of other substances? And I'm not necessarily talking about Chris Froome here. We have to be careful legally. But I just, as you said, it's a mystery. I don't quite understand what's going on here.
5: No, and neither do I. Okay. The drug itself is not really that powerful. So it really is a mystery to me that he tested positive.
6: As for Team Sky as a whole and the reputational damage they've taken, in some respects their big mistake was trying to paint themselves as whiter than white. Are they just the same as everybody else? Whatever's going on tour, Team Sky are every bit as much a part of it as everybody else?
5: I think that Team Sky, they are no better or no worse than any other team out there.
6: Mm.
5: But they do have the financial means to buy very, very high quality raw material. So obviously they will have, once you have a budget that's maybe £10 million higher than the second highest budget out there, you end up having riders that wins Paris-Nice and Liège-Bastogne-Liège as your helpers, and they would be captains on any other team.
6: We've had the Brian Cookson area. Do you believe the cycling authorities are any keener to take down the big boys?
5: Not really, no.
6: Okay.
5: I actually think that the big riders, they do have more leeway than the lesser riders in the peloton.
6: And what about the peloton as a whole? Like, if you compare some of your years, those early 2000 Lance Armstrong years, the peloton as a whole, you're feeling that everybody effectively was bending the rules severely in one way or another. Have things improved dramatically in 2018? Do you still regard the entire situation with a huge degree of suspicion?
5: I do think that it is better now.
6: Okay.
5: But I still see it with healthy skepticism.
6: Okay. And is it less the EPO and testosterone and human growth hormone substances? Is it more about abuse of TUE now? Is that the clever way to dope? Or what is the cutting-edge method of doping at this stage?
5: Well, the TUEs are certainly risk-free. And then, the cortisone, you have an absolutely free ride with that. But to think that people are not using EPO, well, we only have to go back until just prior to the Tour de France, when one of Alberto Contador's teammates tested positive for it. So doping is, EPO is not something of yesterday. Mm. And blood doping can still not be traced. It was first used in 1972. And now we are, you know, good 45 years after, and there's still no tests, valid tests for it. And there's no reason to believe that people are not using it if the possibility is there.
6: Yeah. And when you blood doped, is it a horrible process? Do you have to sit there for hours, or is it quick, or how does it work?
5: It took me 15 minutes, and I could do it myself.
6: Okay. Wow. So it's not a difficult thing to dope. It's not a really awful experience.
5: No. It's quite simple, and it's your own blood, so it's like mixing water with water, basically. And like I said, it takes maybe around 15 minutes. And then it's over.
6: How do you feel about the sport now? And you've been very good with your time, so I won't really keep you much longer. But I know you've worked as a journalist in recent years and gone back and watched the tour. Like I can't take any enjoyment from watching the tour because I don't trust anybody involved, and so it's very hard to talk about it. I don't know how to talk about the tour. In fact, so how do you report on it? How do you feel about it? How do you not just talk about the doping culture?
5: Well, I still enjoy watching it a lot, and for me, it's always the first guy across the line that's the best until you have other things proving it. And I think it's very, very rare that number one is cheating number two.
6: Yeah. And how far down the way do you have to go, do you think, before someone is being cheated? Top 20?
5: Then you have to ask yourself the question, is number 20 cheating number 21?
6: Yeah, how far would you go down, I wonder? I mean, are we down to number 55 cheating number 56?
5: Well, you know, you will never know.
6: If you were to hazard a guess,
5: the guy who finished dead last in three Tour de France, Wim van Zevenaar, and he was involved in the doping scandal in Belgium.
6: Yeah.
5: So there's really no way of saying.
6: Yeah. What advice would you give to your 22 or 23 year old self if a young Michael Rasmussen came to you somehow in a Back to the Future esque way and said, I'm thinking of doing this because the only way I can compete and have a career is to dope. Would you tell him it was worth it, or would you tell him, do you know what, get out of the sport, do something else with your life, the toll is not worth it?
5: Well, I would not judge him, that's for sure. I would try to inform him about it. You know, what are the pluses and what are the minuses? Now, Lance Armstrong, he got away with it for a good 13 years, and now he stands to pay $100 million back. I got away with it for 12 years without a positive test, and I served 4 years and 4 months suspension. So I would certainly not applaud it, but I would understand the temptation, and I would also understand the desire to compete at the highest level.
6: Mm. For you, the pluses have outweighed the minuses?
5: I was lucky enough to pursue my dream for 25 years, and I ended up having 9 days in yellow jersey, and I won 4 stages in the tour. I did not succeed realizing my dream of winning the Tour de France, but it was worth using 25 years pursuing it.
6: Mm. Do you care about your reputation now? I mean, you said at the time, I don't care what people thought about me. Would you care now what people think about you?
5: I think I've always been a personality that sort of divided the waters.
6: Mm.
5: And frankly, as long as I can look myself in the mirror, I'm quite content.
6: And you can now, and you always could, really.
5: Yeah, I think I adapted to the circumstances, and I certainly feel that I can.
6: Okay, Michael, thanks so much for coming on and talking about all this, because you don't have to, I suppose. Does talking about it bother you? Is it unenjoyable? Are you pretty used to it at this stage?
5: I'm very used to it, and actually I enjoy informing people about these things here, because it, I think it's much more complex and it's not necessarily just white and black.
6: Yeah. Well, listen, thanks so much for giving us your time, and we'll leave it there.
5: Thanks a lot.
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9: You're welcome back to Friday night's Off the Ball. So Rishtard's rugger thing is doing the business big time. People are loving this stuff. We had Joe Schmidt and Rory Best on last week's show. You can listen to that now on offtheball.com. But in a second, we're going to hear from George Hook. First, though, here's Joe Malloy picking the brains of Ronan O'Gara.
10: Welcome along to Off the Ball's rugby coverage in association with Vodafone. Everyone in, team of us. Ronan O'Gara is on the line. Ronan, we're still reeling after the defeat by Japan. Things got back to relative normality, I guess, against Russia. Been quite a week. What do you make of it?
11: Yeah, you know, massive disappointment, obviously. But at least, I suppose, things got a bit better against Russia.
10: Sorry, Ronan, you still there?
11: Yeah, I am. I'm just thinking, Joe. Sorry, what did you ask me again?
10: Yeah, just about the Japan-Russia games. What did you make of them?
11: Yeah, that's a good question, Joel. Look, you know, it's massive. Japan took their chances and dominated at rook time, and they were faster and fitter and probably, you know, stronger, but We've got to forget about it now, and it's over, it's gone. And hopefully Scotland will do us a favour, and we go through.
10: Did you see any of Scotland's game with Samoa?
11: No, I didn't see too much of that either, to be honest. I wouldn't be too worried about Samoa.
10: Yeah, why not?
11: It's a good question, Joe. I don't know.
10: Did you see any other games over the weekend?
11: I didn't, to be honest.
10: Yeah, what about the previous weekend?
11: No.
10: France, Argentina?
11: Bits of it.
10: New Zealand, South Africa?
11: Nah.
10: Ronan, do you actually like rugby?
11: I suppose I might watch Ireland and Japan coming up.
10: Yeah, that game actually happened.
11: Well then it won't.
10: Great. Okay. Well, I think that puts the whole thing in perspective. Thanks, Ronan. Thanks for everything. That's the kind of insightful analysis we pay him all the lulav for. We'll be back after these. Thanks. Thanks, Ronan.
12: You're listening not to the right hook, you are in fact listening to Off the Ball with the right honourable G Hook, standing in for all the other chancers that are normally in this chair. Yeah, well, of course, Ireland's Rugby World Cup is an unmitigated disaster. They have blown any semblance of national optimism to smithereens, and if that wasn't bad enough for you, there's a hurricane on the way, both here and there. Yeah. Then, of course, after this defeat to the figurative and literal minnows of international rugby being so catastrophic, what I did notice was, looking at the game when they replaced their 5 foot nothing scrum half with another fella who looked like the offspring of an undernourished blue bottle. I thought to myself, whatever happened to good old fashioned sticking it up that jumper and beating the shite out of your opponents? I mean, it's just not the same anymore. Watching this defeat unfold was like getting a box set of Fair City as a birthday present. It was a car crash, more embarrassing than Richard Keogh's, and it was the most humiliating representation of Ireland since Linda Martin sang Up All Night to Get Lucky on the Late Late Show. It was that bad.

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1: Reveal our true colours. Look, for this plan to work, we have to keep our opponents wondering, are we shite or are we not? And whatever else we're doing, we're certainly doing that very well.
2: Look, that's enough out of him. That's enough out of that Rory bastard. What are you talking about? Look, even when I can hear you properly, I can barely understand you. Anyway, after the break, I'll be joined by a gorgeous bird who also happens to be a doctor, and we'll be discussing everything from a Calorglin farmer's nostril hair to my own personal issues of an itchy scrotum, which, by the way, has now developed into a full-blown rectal rash. So we'll be getting to the bottom of that.
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20: A wife is often the harshest critic of her husband.
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25: 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Stephen Rothschild has never spoken to Jimmy McGuinness in his life.
26: And you are welcome back to Off the Ball Saturday here on News Talk. John Duggan with you through to 8 o'clock this evening on this extended show as we bring you commentary of Leinster against Harlequins later on. Now, 100 years ago today, the 6th of December in 1925, Conor Houlihan was born in the hill country above Castle Island in County Kerry. He'd become arguably Ireland's greatest ever sports writer, primarily with the Evening Press newspaper. This is a special Saturday panel dedicated to the life and words of Conor Houlihan, who passed away at the age of 86 in 2012. We're delighted to have in studio Roy Curtis, an award-winning journalist, currently a columnist with the Star newspaper and a friend and former colleague of Con's. And also with us, the historian and author of The Dublin Pub, a social and cultural history, Donal Fallon. Roy and Donal, you're both very welcome here to Off the Ball Saturday on News Talk.
27: Thank you very much, John. Very good time to be here as well.
26: Absolutely, as we build up to Christmas, Roy and Donal. And throughout the hour, we're going to discuss Con's best articles, how his coverage of sport resonated with the Irish people. In a moment, I'm going to ask you, Roy, to capture the essence of Con, but I'll just give a brief outline of his journey before you bring it to life. So Con spent time after his childhood in Kerry in London as a teenager, working towards the end of the Second World War before attending UCC, where he gained a first class honours degree. He then became a teacher and then a columnist for the Kerryman before moving to Dublin in his 40s in the 1970s to write full time on sport and other matters for the Evening Press, penning columns three times a week. When that paper folded in the 1990s, he would also write then for the Sunday World and the Evening Herald. And his articles captured the humanity of sport. They were first and foremost about people, places, and drama. So Con often observed the action from the stands. He was able to bring sport to life on the page with a unique, accessible style, his command of the English language unsurpassed. A big part of Con as well, his embrace of the social and cultural fabric of the island through public houses, especially in Dublin. Our younger listeners might not remember Con or might not know his writing. This, in a way, will be an educational piece for anybody who doesn't know Con, because he was such a giant of sport.

0: starts rotting. So that's an overview. Roy, because you knew him and you worked with him and you, I suppose, had the journey with him for so many years, you might elaborate now on who this giant was of Irish culture and life, Conor Hoolan.
1: Yes, this was, we did not so long ago at the Dublin Festival of History, we spoke about Con, and this is a similar type piece that I'm going to give you now. He was a Stradivarius of the written word, fine-tuning the priceless instrument of his intellect to deliver music of incomparable depth and beauty, a supreme wordsmith's symphony of cultivated eternal prose. At heart, he was a Shanachie, a brother to John B. Keane and Brendan Kennelly, a descendant of Kerry's lyrical storytelling tradition. The evening press back page, the turf-fueled heart around which the people would gather to be warmed by his tales. In appearance, Con Hoolahan resembled an old tenement building on the verge of collapse. But right until the end, the architecture of his mind remained as immaculate and indestructible and awe-inspiring as Skellig Michael itself. He wrote as a songbird trills, note perfect, uplifting, his entire being invested in the blessed process, a miracle of nature whose hymns to the joy of being alive invaded every nook and cranny of your being. He wrote sagely about culture, bravely about politics, elementally about sport. Con lifted us over a turnstile at Crow Park or Lansdowne Road or Italia 90, perched us in a ringside seat, then served up a sensory feast. A banquet of sounds and smells, his perception gifting the rich flavors of the arena to his ravenous audience. He would sauce his sentences with untypical yet gloriously enriching condiments. A line from Robert Burns, the architectural history of a Viennese cathedral, the mating habits of the swans on the Grand Canal. His dispatches were part sports commentary, part lessons in life, part evocative postcard from whatever part of the world he was bending paragraphs to his will. Without ever dipping a brush into a palette, he painted a series of masterpieces, works that invaded the soul of a nation. Like the Book of Kells, or the Game of Hurling, or a slowly slipping pint of stout, or the tumultuous, untamable boom of the Atlantic pounding the western shore, Con, it was always just Con, no second name or explanation required, was an Irish treasure. In an age before Sky Sports or the internet or smartphones, a time when live televised sport was doled out as frugally as wartime rations, he unlocked doors, allowed an inward-looking nation to glance through peepholes at a magical other world. From the fertile fields of his imagination, an abundance of images flowered and dazzled, his writing perfumed by rich bouquets of wisdom, empathy, and insatiable curiosity. He remains, 13 years after his passing, the most celebrated and beloved of all Irish newspaper men, a man apart. I discovered Con as a 7-year-old, his descriptive powers transporting a wide-eyed kid from working-class Dublin around the world on an all-access area's private jet. A magic carpet ride that saw the reader perched on the back of Dawn Run, the cannon fire of horse hooves echoing through our bones as the mare galloped up the steep incline of that famous Gloucestershire valley and into Gold Cup history's embrace. Or inches from Dave O'Leary as he placed the ball on a penalty spot in Genoa, your heart palpitating as loudly as his, the rhythms of an Italian summer, an Irish yearning invading the bones. Scenting Paddy Cullen's raw panic, trashing about with him in the convulsing tides of the 1978 All-Ireland final, as Mikey Sheehy's quickly taken free floated over the stranded Dublin keeper's head. He was unique, this wild, unkempt, thirsty son of the kingdom, somebody who would stand slightly apart from other spectators in Crow Park's canal end, inhabiting his own distinct space, his only notebook, the always open pages of his mind. Yet hand him a pen and a foolscap page, and he would make words dance like Nureyev. His erudition was a vast wine cellar, and he, a sommelier, selecting the appropriate verbal vintage for the occasion. In his vagabond appearance, he resembled a city in the days after a natural disaster. He might have been a penniless Irish spalpeen transported from famine times, hiking the lanes of his malnourished land in search of sustenance. Atop that craggy carantool of a skull, his hair was an overgrown garden, wild and unkempt, too far gone for any shears or even ride-on mower to restore to order. He was the last mammoth, eyes hooded but all-seeing, his accent as unambiguously Kerry as the Killarney Lakes, his quickfire spoken mumble often as difficult to decipher as the old Enigma code. In the trademark self-conscious way he conversed, concealing his hooked Roman nose behind the vast JCB shovel of his paw, he evoked an accused on the forecourt steps, desperate to hide his identity from the pursuing photographer's lenses. In his oversized tent of an anorak, he was a bird in its nest. His trousers were held up by string. The trotters on which for years he had played rugby barefooted were sheeted in a pair of careworn black gola runners as ancient as the oceans. The first time I set eyes on him was in 1987, a journalism student entering the Garden of Eden that was the old Irish Press newsroom on Burr Quay. There he was, like an ancient mountain folded into its own footprint, a snoozing bent-over grizzly, dishevelled and asleep at 9 a.m, face down, reimagining the desk adjacent to the Evening Press sports editor Tom O'Shea as some goose-feathered pillows, his arms akimbo before him, is snoring like a foghorn bellowing across the vast acreage, a genius refueling the mighty battery of his brain. His column, it ran Monday, Wednesday and Friday down the full length of the broadsheet paper across two columns. A triumph of eloquence composed while most of us were sleeping, complete. He would shortly commence his tour of the local hostelries. The White House, the White Horse, the Palace, Tommy Weir's, Tommy Wright's and Cusack's beloved Mulligan's, where he might partake of a brandy and goat's milk. Con was at his most comfortable at a bar counter, the minstrel of the high stool. Like so many Irish creatives, from Bean to Kavanagh to Luke Kelly, this was his natural habitat, a seat of grace, his humanist church. From the haze of endless hours in those old timeless saloons, Con mined a clarity of thought and a lyricism of expression, a capacity to think in technicolor, his words placing a mint on the pillow of so many lives. He was at once shy and solitary, the kind of man who bends away from the sun, who prefers to exist at the edge of the photograph, yet he was also enormously sociable, wonderful, generous company, a purveyor of deep-down truths. A part of him perished with 1995's closure of the Irish Press Group. A fall in Cheltenham a year earlier shattered his hip and thieved his independence, his habit of walking the streets at dawn no more. Even in death's anteroom, he continued to write. He died in August 2012 as the London Olympics unfolded across the water. His final column, wishing Katie Taylor well in her quest for gold. His words endure, his voice vivid still, a songbird drenching the land with his storytelling song.
0: Well done, Roy. Well done. Bravo. That was a lovely monologue. Roy, you couldn't have done that unless it was from the heart.
1: Yeah, well, that's... when you knew Con, and when he was, some people's heroes are the people who play sport. Mine were the people who wrote about it. And Con sat atop of that three, and he was a champion of me in my early days. And for a man of such greatness to have such kindness coexist, he was a special person.
2: There were very few dry eyes in the Mansion House when Roy read a variation of that for the first time. And I also think there was no one standing behind the bar counter in Dublin when you read that, because everyone was there.
0: What about your interest in Conor Hoolan and Donal as a historian and the research you've done and what you feel his impact on Irish life was?
2: Well, in the late 1990s, my father was bit by a highly contagious disease, which was called Saint Mania. Pat Dolan had cooked it up somewhere in a lab, and it was going through the western and southern suburbs of Dublin. And going down to watch St. Pat's, the first game my father brought me to was against FC Zimbrew. We lost 5-0, and said that will never happen again. And we lost the second leg 5-0 as well. It was 10-0 on aggregate. But one of the things about Pat's at that time that really fascinated me was the figure of Con Hoolahan. And Dermot Looney, the club historian, told me that when he would walk by the shed, the kids would chant "Hooly Hooly, Hooly Hooly." He wrote very beautifully about the club, and it's important to make the point that Inchicore, when he began going down and watching St. Pat's in the 70s and the 80s, was an area that was battling a lot of demons. He writes about drinking with Michael Hartnett, great Limerick poet, in the Richmond House, or McDowell's as we call it, and he had that line, Hartnett, he said, "In the Richmond House the floorboards ooze ancient tears of unemployment." Pat's were not a very successful club when Con was following bothering them. I mean, when they won that league in 1990 with Brian Kerr, they really needed that. They've been a long time waiting. And he had a beautiful line, Con. He said that the people of Inchicore had followed St. Pat's through tin and tinner. So that he had taken this working class Dublin football club to heart in the way that he did was extraordinary to me. But when I look at him now and look back on his life, I think that was one of the things that drew him towards not just Pats but other things. He had a great sense of class identity, and sometimes you would hear Con described by people, they would say that he was in some ways an anti-republican, an anti-nationalist. I don't think that was true. I think Con had a great sense of the working class. I think he was a republican in the tradition of someone like Tom Paine, and that the time he spent in England really changed his life and really changed his view of people, the shared humanity that exists between people across national borders. And sport to him was something that meant so much to ordinary people. And because it was part of the fabric of the lives of ordinary people, he embraced it in the way he embraced literature, theatre, and pubs and everything else that make up the human experience. I love the fact that he comes from Kerry, from a county that had been so divided by the Civil War. He writes in one, he's a great memoirist as well as a great sports writer. He writes about going on the RAN in Kerry as a young boy. And now you had to be careful what songs you sang because the Civil War divisions were so great there. What brought Kerry together? Gaelic football. You know, he always saw sport as something that could bring people together across those divisions of politics and culture.
3: Just want to read out an article he did from Mexico 86 in the Evening Press, Under the Eye of the Volcano. And my friend Derek Foley pointed out that Under the Volcano was a Malcolm Lowry novel about Mexico in the 1940s. So Roy had a subtle reference to that in this article. But it's just the juxtaposition of Kerry and then the modern world 60 yeah. years on. So just going to read out here, I'm going to quote this from the, I suppose, the compendium of Con's essays, More Than a Game, which was released in 2003. I quote here, "The message bag is now forgotten. A generation ago, it was much as part of rural Ireland as Old Moore's almanac and the alarm clock and the bellows and the tongs. The coming of the motor car and electricity and sophistication did away with all four. The message bag was made of straw and was very deep and had two handles in case of accident. The second handle was the insurance. And when you set out for town, you could be sure that on the way you met many a housewife who'd make you into a postman in reverse. So now you see the need for two handles. Those of my generation were familiar with words long since forgotten. Who now understands the meaning of Cologne, and who now understands the meaning of Blarney? Both were kinds of thread. And in those days, you could hardly enter a house without hearing the womenfolk talking about two-ply and three-ply and Fair Isle and a great many other things associated with making your own clothes. Many is the morning I set out for town with my message written down, my timescale worked out, so I could be at home within an hour. But invariably, funny things happen on the way to the marketplace. Mary stopped me at her gate. She wanted 2 ounces of cologne. Hannah wanted three-ply. It should be Blarney. Peggy wanted knitting needles, and she insisted they be made out of bone. And so an ordinary male in rural Ireland became acquainted with the deeper intimacies of the feminine world. A few mornings ago, all this came back to me in downtown Mexico City. I went into an airline office to buy a ticket for a flight to Las Vegas, and never was I more aware of how much the world had changed since I was a boy. Long ago, with my faithful message bag, I could buy 15 things and pay for them in half an hour. To get the simple air ticket took more than that. You may wonder why. The answer is simple. The computer struck again. It was an early morning. I was the only customer. The decent women behind the counter knew her job. But before she could tell me that I could get a flight, she had to press about 10,000 buttons, make several phone calls, and eventually tell me no flight was available. So Con left Kerry, but Kerry never left him.
2: You know, Paddy Kavanagh's line, all great civilization is based on the parish. And that's true. Any match report would land back in Castle Island or Knocknagoshal or somewhere in that part of the world.
1: He was cosmopolitan. He was an internationalist. But at heart, he never left Kerry. He talks about how when he did move to Dublin as a 47-year-old, it broke his heart, but it was the most exciting thing he'd done. I was lucky enough to be in his house in Portobello a number of times, and it was an old red brick terraced house among a traffic jam of books and paintings. But to walk in, you were back in Kerry. There was the old stove. There was the teapot constantly gone. There was the bowl of stew. He lived a very traditional Irish, rural Irish life in the city. The things he most loved doing in the city, walking along the canals, observing nature. When you go back over Con's writing, his references to nature, to fishing, he was most at home I would say in two places, on a high stool and a riverbank. And one of them was because he loved, you referenced there how he picked up stuff. He loved listening to conversation. He was very sharp. I've talked to Paul Howard many times about the Ross O'Carroll Kelly books. He talks about the most important thing, being able to listen. And Con was a brilliant listener. He picked up folklore. He picked up idioms. He was a teacher who was always being educated himself. But nature was so close to him, and that's very important, I think, in his writing. He has that capacity to travel around the world and yet still be at home, to take what he knows and put that into another context. And I think that's called wisdom, it's called learning, and it's called using everything, every resource that you picked up in life to pass on to other people.
2: Yeah, and to bring the rural into everything. That lovely article on St. Pat's, where he talks about walking down Kilmainham Lane after a match. Yeah. And he says, you know, the beauty of it, you can hear the birds sing, you're surrounded by trees, and right there is the old Royal Oak. It looks like a country cottage. So even in the most urban of environments, in Dublin 8, he could find the beauty in the hidden rural.
3: So in an interview Colman did with the journalist Enda Shepherd for the In Dublin magazine in 1989, I quote about writing. Writing is my therapy. If tomorrow morning I'm feeling guilty, depressed, or just plain terrible, I'll sit down and maybe I will think of a good sentence, and it starts from there. It's my heroin, my Valium. I want perfection in my writing, even though I will never achieve it. I love people who do their best. Whatever you're doing, do your best is my commandment to the whole world. Anyway, writing's my job, and that's it. What was Roy Kahn's writing style, and why was it so distinctive?
1: Well, Red Smith, the American columnist, once commented about writing. Writing is very easy. You just open a vein and bleed. And that's what Con did. He opened that vein to himself. That was his own blood that came out in his writing. It was his lived experience. I spoke about wisdom. Con was amongst the most learned men I have ever encountered. And yet he didn't try and sound intelligent in his writing. He painted pictures that were immediately accessible to people reading for the first time, and yet appealed to people who had seen the great galleries of the world. There was never a sentence that you struggled to understand, and yet every sentence was a struggle to write. People would see Con, as I said, vagabond and around the bars of Dublin through the day, perhaps not knowing how much effort he had invested in what he wrote. Mm. He rose at 2 or 3 in the morning and agonized over these columns. I write 1 or 2 columns a week, and you can feel exhausted after them. Con wrote 4 columns, 3 in sport and 1 tributaries about culture every week, producing about 10,000 words, high-grade words. The effort and the demands that made of a person, if you weren't completely immersed in it. And he talks about that perfectionism. He recalls a time when he got a phone call randomly from Liam Brady. Liam Brady had been so impressed by the way Con wrote. The articles used to be sent over to Liam in London by his family that he wanted to meet him. And while Liam was on an international trip to Malta that Con was covering, the two of them met and they talked about perfectionism. They talked about the struggle to be the best. And I think Con has... He was forever curious, which is probably, I think, the greatest asset a writer can have, other than command of language. But in his perfectionism, it was mixed with a desire to live. And he quotes, towards the end of his life, he quoted William Hazlitt, and he said, if Hazlitt wrote with zest, it is because he lived with zest. Con lived every day. He squeezed every last piece of juice from the bottle of life. And I think that informed the way he wrote. It was simple, it was eloquent, it was beautiful.
2: Tributaries was an amazing column. And I remember recently talking to Sabina Higgins, who was an actor in the Focus Theatre, which was established by Deirdre O'Connell, Luke Kelly's partner, with the financial backing of Luke. It was a very small theatre. I think it only had 50 or 60 seats. But she said when Con wrote a column about a play that was on in the theatre, the run was sold out. And that if you look in the advertising sections of the newspapers, Con's in the back page writing sports, but any play worth its salt will have a line from Con Hoolan endorsing it.
1: He was not afraid of having a go at sacred cows. He absolutely destroyed some of Samuel Beckett's writing in his columns. He thought Ernest Hemingway a coward in the way he wrote and was unafraid. And I think that was a theme right through his life, as in his time as a political writer with the Kerryman, he was fearless as well, to the point where a man who he described as a normally sensible man from Castle Island, travelling all the way to the newspaper offices in Tralee with six sticks of gelignite. And Conn and the officers were under police protection for a number of weeks afterwards. So he was also fearless.
2: I think on a medium like Off the Ball, you can have an active listenership in the sense that they can text in and email in, but he managed to create an active readership by referencing people from his day-to-day life in the columns brilliantly.
3: Yes, I mean, I was reading the one you had there about when he was at the Irish Grand National in 1990 in Desert Orchid, because he missed Pats winning the league. But at the very bottom is Fogre. Hello to these people I met in Mulligan's.
2: Yeah, the Fogre is a brilliant recording piece, and now read on each time.
1: Conn would leave a pub every night with three or four beer-stained beer mats with little notes, and they became Fogre and Fogre Ella. And if you were named in a Fogre from Conn, that was the ultimate accolade in 1970s, 1980s Dublin. It just didn't get any better than Conn mentioning you.
2: Some sports, I think, were harder sells than others to the readership, you know, and when he's trying to convince the public of the importance of cricket, he does it by bringing it back to the level of games they know. He says, it is easy to visualise one of our ancestors protecting himself with a stick while another man threw a round object at him. Cricket today is essentially the same. It is, of course, akin to rounders, the game that developed into baseball. Rounders was very popular with the nonconformists of Northern Ireland. They took it with them to America. Unlike those who emigrated from the South, most of them became settled on the land. In other words, he's selling cricket to the readership by saying, remember the great game of rounders from your childhood? Isn't it more or less the same thing?
3: We are going to get into more of Conn's sports writing, some of the legendary pieces he did, after this break on the Saturday panel here on News Talk and Off the Ball. We got to take a break. More from Roy Curtis and Donald Fallon on the Saturday panel as we celebrate 100 years of Conn Hoolihan next.
4: The Saturday panel on Off the Ball.
3: And you are welcome back to Off the Ball Saturday here on News Talk. John Duggan with you through to 8 o'clock this evening on this extended show as we bring you commentary of Leinster and Harlequins later in the rugby. So we're going to celebrate now, or continue our celebration of the 100th anniversary of the birth of the late great sports writer Conn Hoolihan in the company of two special guests. Roy Curtis, an award-winning journalist, currently a columnist with the Star newspaper and a friend and former colleague of Conn's, and Donal Fallon, historian and author of The Dublin Pub, A Social and Cultural History. Let's get into some of the sports writing. I'm going to get into the Kerry Dublin 1978 All-Ireland final here, because I suppose it's maybe the article most associated with Conn Hoolihan. I'm going to read a bit of it and then you can kind of give the context of it, folks. Talking about a moment in the game when Dublin were actually doing well. But this is about the Mikey Sheehy goal. I quote, "Its run-up began with a free from John O'Keefe deep in his own territory. Jack O'Shea made a flying catch and drove a long ball towards the middle of the 21-yard line. Mikey Sheehy's fist put it behind the backs, breaking along the ground out towards the Kerry right. This time, Paddy Cullen was better positioned and comfortably played the ball with his feet away from Sheehy. He had an abundance of time and space in which to lift and clear, but his pickup was a dubious one, and the referee, Seamus Aldridge, decided against him. Or maybe he deemed his meeting with Ger Power illegal. Whatever the reason, and Paddy put on a show of righteous indignation that would get him a card from Equity, throwing up his hands to heaven as the referee kept pointing towards goal. And while this was going on, Mikey Sheehy was running up to take the kick, and suddenly Paddy dashed back towards his goal like a woman who smells a cake burning. The ball won the race and it curled inside the near post as Paddy crashed into the outside of the net and lay against it like a fireman who'd returned to find a station ablaze. Sometime Noel Pearson might make a musical of this amazing final, and as the green flag rose up, that crazy goal, he would have a banshee's voice crooning, and that was the end of poor Molly Malone." Why does that stand out, Roy?
1: Well, it's the most iconic piece of sports writing, I think, of my lifetime by any Irish writer. It stands out because it perfectly encapsulates a moment in time. It stands out because of the beautiful descriptive powers. I mean, the fireman, the cake burning, it's just perfect. Paddy Cullen played 15 years for Dublin. He won three All-Irelands. He became a really well-known publican around the town. Paddy died earlier this year, and I had many conversations with him. I would have been very friendly. complete strangers would come up to Paddy. They never talked to him about his three All-Irelands, his multiple All-Stars. They quoted this back to him. He said, that piece, Con was the first tattoo artist because he tattooed words to my ass. That's what Paddy once said to me. And I think we've got to remember again that this was at a time when we lived in two channel land, mm-hmm. when there just wasn't access to sport, live sport and TV. The All-Ireland final was basically the only thing you saw all year, along with the Five Nations, as it was then, rugby internationals. So people gathered for sporting events around the newspaper. That's how people witnessed so many sporting events. And Con was the voice they turned to. Nothing happened until Con said it happened. And the word pictures Con painted allowed people to see events with their eyes closed.
2: Did you notice after Paddy's passing that they were trending together on yes. Google? It was yes. one of the most searched for things that day, Paddy Cullen, Con Hoolihan. That article also opens brilliantly with this. We go back to this point of bringing everything back to the parish. If a man who fishes for salmon with a stake net had seen his cortege dance as often as Paddy Cullen did in this astonishing All-Ireland final, he would have been very happy with his day's work. But there is an immensity of difference between bending to take out a salmon and stooping to pick up a ball that has got past you. Again, bringing it back to that rural experience and that rural beginning.
1: Dublin Kerry at that time was probably the first mass media sporting event to happen in Ireland. It took the GAA to heights that really had never happened before. It was when television was expanding, when there was more access through radio. So this event, Dublin Kerry, from 75, Dublin had won the All-Ireland in 74. Kerry, a young team, had unseated them in 75. They played a classic semi-final in 76. By 78, the country sat down. This was the fifth installment of Star Wars. The country was sitting down and waiting for this. And sometimes you wait for the match, but in those days you waited for Con's verdict on the match. This was the Supreme Court verdict on the biggest case of an Irish summer.
2: God, I remember talking to you, Roy, about the fan culture of that time and the Italian-style banners on the hill. Dublin for Sam, Kerry for the holidays. The sound of You'll Never Walk Alone coming off Hill 16, just an extraordinary different time.
1: It was the first time. Dublin, I've spoken many times about how Dublin was sort of in a trough in that period in the 70s, a city searching for identity, full of unemployment and emigration and dereliction. And people watched Match of the Day and had got this notion of cities finding their identity through sport. And that's what happened in the 70s with Dublin. And so you had that part, and then you had the Kerry tradition. And Con was able to encapsulate both because he was of both.
3: Just talk about Stuttgart, Ireland beating England, the Republic of Ireland at Euro 88. I'm going to quote here Con's article in the Evening Press. One day when I was a small boy, I ventured far beyond the approved limits with my greyhound and my terriers, and for a while had the alarming and exciting experience of being lost. I found myself in what, at 7 winters and 6 summers, I thought was a forest. Now I know it was only a wood. And when I came back home, I tried to tell my elders about the wonders I'd experienced, but I couldn't find the right words. Long after that marvellous day, I read a passage in the letters of Vincent van Gogh in which he expressed his frustration at experiencing visions which he couldn't depict. The great painter spoke about the wall between what you can see and what you can express. I understood. In Stuttgart yesterday, as I came across the yellow river called the Neckar, I recall the trauma. I'd experienced a momentous occasion, but I knew nothing short of an epic symphony could capture it. There'd been better games of football, but never in our sporting history has there been such an occasion and such a fallout of emotions. Ronnie Delaney's gold nugget was sweet, but less widely celebrated. Communications are infinitely better now. The country rejoiced when Barry McGuigan won the world title, but it was expected. Yesterday's result was all the more heart-expanding because few, if any, foresaw it. In time, people will ask one another, where were you when Ray Houghton scored the goal that gave us victory over England in the European Championship? And otherwise, honest people will persuade themselves that they were in the Neckar Stadium. It'll replace the GPO of 1916 as a place of harmless dreams. How hard is it to do that, what he did in that opening page and a half? It's unbelievable.
1: I was...
3: And you were there.
1: I believe it or not, I wasn't in the GPO, but I was in the Neckar Stadium. Myself and my friend Pat Carney travelled by coach and boat, and it took us 24 hours to get to Cologne the night before the match. And we drank so much the night before the match, young, I was 19, that I wasn't going to the game. I had to be hauled out of bed and put on the bus. But the game unfolded. Ireland as a country didn't have these moments. We sat in the shadows, and this was the day. People talk about Italia 90, but I always regard that day in Stuttgart as the day a nation found its identity. And we were craving affirmation that it had happened. The next day, we were back in Cologne. And the first thing we did was we went down to the train station in Cologne to try and get newspapers. Because there was no internet. You just wanted to read about something you'd witnessed. It was the equivalent, Con's words would have been the equivalent of pinching yourself to find out it wasn't a dream. And I often find when you witness really great sport, the writing afterwards can actually disappoint you because it can't quite climb to the stratospheric levels of how you feel inside. It just doesn't quite get there. In that piece you quoted, Con got there. He helped us understand what we were feeling. He opened the window to his own soul, and in so doing, presented the truest possible picture of what had just occurred.
2: There's praise in that piece later for Paul McGrath, and he had tremendous affection for Paul McGrath. When Paul was going to England, he said that Richmond Park is the League of Ireland's Cape Canaveral, and the latest rocket to be called to be fired from there is called Paul McGrath, and essentially told the Irish readership, you will be hearing about Paul McGrath in future. And right through Paul's career, there was just so much warmth there towards him from Con.
1: And I think that's a really critical thing. In the same way that he helped young journalists and championed their case, he saw the vulnerable. Con had a great gift of empathy and humanity. He understood that the most important part in sport and in life was the heart. And he wrote from there, and he related to people through that huge beating heart of his. And his affection for Paul wasn't contrived. It wasn't for publicity. It was because he could see weaknesses in people. Con's own was a deep-rooted shyness that he had to overcome. And he saw something similar in Paul. And Con took refuge in words. Paul had to take refuge in other places. And I think Con empathised completely with that.
2: A little bit like the GPO in 1916. The numbers who claimed to have witnessed Paul's debut in Richmond Park don't add up.
3: Humour is such an important part of it. Obviously, any, I suppose, way of communicating the message, as Con did so beautifully in his article. I was going to read out a couple of humorous pieces I found. This is about Manchester United. I was in Rotterdam when United won the European Cup Winners' Cup, and I rejoiced as much as any Mancunian, or perhaps as any Manchurian. There is little story implicit in the alternative name. It goes back to a Friday evening long ago when I was in Mulligan's in Dublin's Poolbeg Street with my dear departed friend Jimmy O'Connor, the blacksmith in Burkee. It was the eve of the cup final between United and Everton. We were getting up ahead of steam for the journey. Not all of our friends were for United, and we were getting a share of flack. At last, Jimmy said, Con, us Manchurians must stick together. And then we have a one about cricket here, as you talked about there, Donal. Another one. I know a host of cricket stories. Allow me to tell one. It concerns a young man on holiday from South America who discovered that English people practice magic. He was taking a walk one morning near Regent's Park in London when he got caught up in a crowd all going in the same direction. He went along with them until he came to a gate where he had to pay a few pounds to follow them in. Eventually, a very large crowd was gathered around a big field. England was in the middle of a heat wave. The leaves on the trees were shriveled. The grass in the field was brown. About 5 to 11, two men in white coats strode onto the field. Each man carried three white painted sticks. They stopped in the middle of the field, about 20 yards apart. They drove sticks into the ground, and the rain came down.
2: Brilliant.
1: Beautiful. There's Con's humour was very evident, and it was also something he used as a self-defence mechanism at times. There's a piece, I think Donal may have sent this on to Willie Ahern, because tomorrow Sunday we actually have, there's an unveiling of a portrait by the great Kerry artist Liam O'Neill to Con in the Palace Bar.
3: You talk about pubs there, and there's a line about the very end of a piece that he did in the Sunday World about World Cup finals and soccer, talking about meeting the German players, the West German players in 1986 after they lost the final. I quote, they were the saddest men I'd encountered since a Monday morning in Mulligan's in the late September of 1982. This is after Kerry lost Offaly. On that occasion, myself and John O'Keefe decided the only antidote was champagne.
2: Brilliant.
3: The pub. Talk to us about the pub and Con Hoolan, because it was a big part of what he was about.
2: There's a kind of sporting memorial to him in Mulligan's, the words of John B. Keane. And John says, we played rugby against each other and drank pints of porter together. We were good at one and excelled at the other. That was his landscape, wasn't it? And from the early houses, I first remember actually seeing Con in early houses. My nights were ending and his days were beginning, some of which no longer exist. But from the time of the White Horse, which was before my time, I remember the Claddering and the Markets, Ned's, which is no longer there. By, I suppose, his working day, if you got up at 4:30 in the morning, the work was done.
1: Well, that's the point. I got to know Con initially through his writing as a child, but then I got to know him personally on a high stool. We spent a lot of time together. I share his love for pubs. Con had heard that I was to turn 21, and I got a call, and I was summoned to Mulligan's the next morning, where Con was drinking his brandy and milk. I had a couple of pints, and famously, I was cycling home at lunchtime when I cycled straight into a lamppost. That was not quite having the stamina of Con in those days. But he regarded pubs as a vital part of Irish life. He believed that they were the social heart of the country, and there's been a lot of writing recently. Donald's book is magnificent on the subject about the cultural importance of the pub in Irish society, and of the decline of rural pubs, and how they were the glue holding those parts, those small towns together. We see today the GAA talking about having to play 11-a-side games because of depopulation in rural areas. Con understood that these were a kind of glue. He celebrated in so many pubs. There's beautiful bust of him in the Bank, the Chalk Pub on College Green, and of course in the Palace Bar where there's another bust. And I love the quote from Con that's behind the bar in the Palace Bar. In an age where so many pubs, you deafened, there's wall-to-wall TV, and Con's line is, "A bird is known by its song, a man by his conversation." And Con loved conversation, and as I said, he remained curious. He says, "Writers retain the eye of childhood in maturity," and that's something I always found about him, because Con, a lot of us like to speak a lot. Con liked to listen, because he understood that you learn more by listening.
2: The statue in the foyer of the Bank, anyone who's passing it, there's a copy of the Evening Press in his pocket, which is fantastic. And the bust in the Palace, the story is that the Aherns had seen it in Dick Springs' office. Right. And he was very proud, Con, that both he and his father were very loyal to the Springs and the Labour Party in that part of Kerry. So there's a lovely connection to home in that bust behind the bar as well.
3: I was doing a lot of research for this ahead of the great conversation with the pair of you, and I think what I'd like to take out of this conversation, we could read 20,000 passages, but I'd love people that don't know Conor Hoolan's writing, that maybe are maybe of a younger generation, to go and search for things like the Dawn Run 1986 story, the way he described that amazing moment in the Cotswolds at Cheltenham, or Ireland winning the Triple Crown in 1982 after 33 years having not won one, and all the great players like Mike Gibson who didn't win one. We've all the quotes here. I'm going to quote some things I just picked out from his articles. Some of the brilliant one-liners that I'm sure you have your own. On Stephen Roach winning the Tour de France, Charles Haughey spoke about it as if we would never see a poor day again. That was easy to understand. We all experience rushes of blood to the tongue. On Meath against Dublin in 1991, to find a comparison, I have to evoke Leo Tolstoy's War and Peace. It's a novel of daunting length. I wouldn't call it a great book, but there are great things in it. On Liam Brady making it in England, you need great willpower and infinite patience, and above all, you need the mental equipment to fight off man's most insidious enemy, loneliness. And also at the end of the Republic of Ireland's journey at the World Cup in 2002 in the Far East, when my tumult of emotions subsided on Sunday evening, one feeling remained, a terrible sense of loss. A great ship is sailing on without us. We can only watch from the shore as it disappears over the horizon.
2: Fantastic.
1: Words are immortal, and Con, of course, were here because he would be 100 today. But so long as people are able to read, so long as people have an interest in the descriptive powers of others, Con lives forever in the way a Shakespeare lives forever. People look at the great literary people we have produced. I mentioned the portrait that's been unveiled in the Palace Bar. It's the fourth in a series by Liam O'Neill. And Con joins Seamus Heaney, Patrick Kavanagh, and Flann O'Brien, Brian O'Nolan. And I think that in itself encapsulates how highly he is regarded, and that his work, the newspaper was often described as tomorrow's fish and chip wrapping. Con's pages are immortal and are framed forever in the gallery of our hearts.
2: I think what mattered most to him wasn't accolades or awards, but that connection with the people themselves. And there's a lovely line from him about one of the highest tributes of his life being graffiti on a toilet door. He said, "St. Patrick's Athletic have survived many crises. At times it seemed that they might cease trading. In this context, I got the highest tribute of my life. One Sunday long ago, I saw it inscribed on the back of a toilet door in Inchicore. Con Houlihan says that Pats will never die.
3: Wonderful.
1: Magnificent.
3: The fact that we're doing this programme illustrates how much Con Houlihan has left a mark on us that are interested in sport and interested in writing. And newspapers have been under pressure in recent years globally with the advent of smartphones and the way people consume writing, news, sports news. It's important that there's still a place for great writers and there's still a platform for them and that people can have hopefully the experience of the next Con Houlihan.
1: Yeah. Yeah, I think Con created the next wave of, I will call them imitation cons, are people who aspired to capture an event in the fashion of Con, because sports writing had largely been the who, when, why, where. It was giving you the facts. But Con's work, though it appeared on the back page of a newspaper, is high art. And I think when you see high art, you're inspired by it. You want to be better yourself. Con always took great pride in the fact that he was a teacher first. And he taught so many of us who came into journalism that it was okay to dream. It was all right to push out the boundaries and trying to be as descriptive as you can to bring people to the arena. That it was all right to look silly because every now and then you might get it right.
2: But that a man who misuses an apostrophe is capable of anything.
3: Punctuation was a stickler.
2: But you mentioned at the beginning that he might be unfamiliar to younger listeners. I don't want to sound like a terrible revisionist saying there were good things about the pandemic, but one of the few decent things about that moment in time was when sport came to a standstill, programmes like this had to cast the net backwards, I suppose. And there was a lot of great reflection on sports history in 2020. And Con, I think, was brought to a new younger listenership and readership through that time on our various kind of sports broadsheets and the like, that we had time to look back.
1: I would say if people are looking for gifts this Christmas, there's some of Con's books are still in print. And if you want to inspire somebody of a younger generation, as somebody myself who was inspired, if you could present them with some of Con's works, I guarantee you they will take an enormous amount from it.
3: Con Houlihan, born 100 years ago today, the 6th of December, 1925. To finish, Donald Fallon, what will his legacy be for you?
2: For me, I think he shows us that literature has its place in how we write about sports, and that sport in its own right is a form of theatre.
3: And for you, Roy?
1: For me, his legacy is the fact I'm sitting here with you.
3: Wonderful. Roy Curtis, Donald Fallon, that's been an amazing conversation. Thank you so much. And hopefully anybody who loved Con Houlihan would be proud of it. And we appreciate you coming in, and we hope you have a great Christmas.
1: Thank you so much, John.
3: This is Off the Ball Saturday on News Talk. We got Football Saturday after this.
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19: Better days are coming, if no one told you. I hate to hear you crying over the phone, dear. For 7 years running, you've been a soldier. But better days are coming, better days are coming for you. So when the night feels like forever,

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2: I'm delighted to say we have Jason McAteer with us. I hope you can hear us there, Jason.
3: I can hear you, Joe. What's happening?
2: Well, not much, I suppose, in many respects. Where are you? You're at home at the moment.
3: I'm sitting in my lounge, yeah. Can I just ask you a question, Joe?
2: Shoot.
3: We're 3 weeks into isolation and you're only ringing me now. What's going on with that?
2: We're trying to build up to the big ones, you know?
3: Is that what it is?
2: Don't worry. We'll probably ring you again in about 6 weeks, having part two of this chat, I would reckon.
3: Thanks. I'll look forward to that. Hopefully I'll be out by then.
2: Well, don't we all? So what's been the situation for you? You're in isolation of some sort, I'm sure. Your family are with you. Are you living near a mum or everyone around? Are you staying totally locked down or is it out a little bit?
3: Yeah, in some ways, I am slightly fortunate in the sense that I back onto a golf course, which is obviously closed here, but it's open to walk around and let the kids go feral and just get mucky and dirty. And then obviously we throw them in the bath and throw them to bed. So, yeah, we get to go out for long walks and with the missus and the three boys. And, yeah, just, yeah, the weather's been great. So we've been in the garden. But other than that, mate, yeah, we've been using online shopping and getting people to deliver things for us and just trying to stay in touch with as many people as we can, obviously via FaceTime, Skype, whatever we can. My mum's half an hour away. I went up. She hadn't seen anyone for a good 2.5 weeks. Mentally, she's up and down, which is sad to see because obviously I FaceTime her and stuff because she's actually on her own. And then the other day I did venture up and left some food, eggs and what have you outside the doorstep and then literally came home. I didn't go in the house or anything. We're trying our best just to do what we're told, really.
2: It can't be easy for your mum stuck on her own, especially if she's used to being out and doing things and being sociable.
3: Absolutely, mate. I think that's the same for all of us. I mean, don't get me wrong. I spoke to my mate last night. I'm enjoying parts of what's going on in the sense of isolation. I live an extremely fast and busy life, jumping on planes and, you know, being an ambassador for Liverpool is an amazing job and I love it to bits, working for the telly, different channels and stuff. But it does get me away from the kids a little bit too much. So I'm actually enjoying homeschooling with my 5-year-old. My 3-year-old's coming on lovely as well because he's joining in. And I'm getting to spend some quality time with the family, which is something, you know, I really miss when I work. So, and I just think that, yeah, I think you've got to take the positives out of bad situations and, you know, life can be very stressful. And I actually feel very stress free at the minute, which is great. My skin's great. It's looking great at the minute. So I'm trying to enjoy it as much as I can. I try and stay away from the news as much as I can. Mm. I don't want to be ignorant, but, you know, I don't want too much negativity. So, you know, we might catch up every 2 days or my 19-year-old is watches the news. So I might ask him bits and bobs. So I know what's kind of going on, but, you know, I just feel for everyone who's concerned in the health services and all the people that are affected, you know, really badly by this. You know, I hope that everyone pulls through who's not well and, you know, and I think the health service in certainly in England and I know in Ireland are doing an absolute unbelievable job and hats off to them.
2: Yeah, no, absolutely. They're doing extraordinary things. I know for sure I couldn't do it. I think everybody just feels this incredible sense of gratitude to them and almost this, well, we knew it already, but like this profound realization that, which is we never valued people who look after others enough, you know? I mean, we see nurses out picketing and striking sometimes and you kind of hope we never see anything like that again because in times of real crisis, they are the people who step up and put their own lives at risk.
3: Absolutely. And I think, you know, you've got to take these situations and think, you know, I think we actually take things for granted sometimes.
2: Sure.
3: You know, we take it for granted that we, you know, we bang our heads or our little ones, you know, have an accident and you rush them to the hospital. I mean, you know, my little boy, I took my eyes off him for, because obviously all the games are out and we're trying to do things and keep, you take your eyes off him for a second, like, as, you know, any 3-year-old, he swallowed a ball bearing the other day, like a tiny one. And obviously 111 straight away we rang, and they said, like, you've got to go to A&E straight away, just get him checked out. And he was in, and they looked after him, and he, you know, and you just think, you know, they do a brilliant job under these circumstances as well. I mean, you know, just to be around the hospitals must be, you know, real pressure for these people, you know, to think that they might get it and then their family, you know, some don't even get to see their kids because

0: kind of an interesting experience for you to realize, actually, this is what my life is like without stress. You know, would you have categorized yourself as somebody who was having a stressful-ish life in the build-up to all this?
1: Absolutely, mate. Yeah. You know, I, you know, finishing playing football, as we've spoke about at length before, you know, was a massive problem for me mentally and stuff, and you know, just to keep busy. But then, you know, you can be over busy, and you know, I was the man who never said no. You know, someone would ring me up, and I'd go, "Yeah, I'll do that for you." And then my diary would fill up. I'd find myself away from home, you know, trying to, you know, still earn money, you know, to keep a certain lifestyle. You know, it becomes difficult. And you know, I do miss my kids when I'm away, and my missus and my family and stuff. And I am away a lot. My job takes me away, you know, all over the world. And, you know, it is stressful. You know, it's an amazing job. Don't get me wrong. I'm not complaining at all. But, you know, it's only at times like this when you actually get to appreciate everything that's going on, your family, you know, how much your missus puts up with the kids. You know, I mean, they're testing at the moment, 5 and 3, and the 19-year-old. They bring their own problems when they're together this amount of time. But, you know, you just appreciate being with them. You put them to bed. I've read all the Mr. Men books. You know, it's just, I'm doing all these things I just wouldn't do, Joe. So it's, you know, I'm trying to get the positives out of it. But, yeah, I feel a lot less stressed, you know, than what I do. You know, I do live a very stressful life, and it's not great. And I'm just appreciating being stress-free.
0: Yeah, I'd say a lot of people will have that experience now as they've been forced to slow down, because it's not something they would ever done by choice, and this has almost forced them to experience it and to slow down and read the kids' books and just be there for dinner time every night. Because I watched your documentary last night, and I don't plan on getting in too much into this, by the way, it's just because it's sort of come up here in a tangent, but I watched your documentary last night that you did for LFC TV about, you know, your own difficulties when you're retired, and you've talked about them in various places, so we don't need to rehash all of that out. I don't think it's fair to do that to you every time you're on or anything. But I do remember you saying that one of the things that you started to do as you re-emerge from a really tough bout of depression was to get busy again and to start doing things again. And maybe kind of 13 years later, it's maybe this is almost the first time you've been not busy. And it's interesting that a part of you now can maybe enjoy it that bit more than when you first retired. I guess having kids and a family around helps massively.
1: Absolutely. You know, one thing that happened when I went into, I had counselling for 6 or 7 months. I had an amazing counsellor who got me through it. And, you know, when we were at a point, at a stage where she obviously felt I was getting better, then we bought a diary, and I was turning a lot of work down in the early days of being depressed, and because I just didn't want to be in that place or that situation. You know, I felt a bit hypocritical that I was in this state, but then I could go out and just sort of have a laugh. But you know, looking back, you know, it was probably, you know, my mind was elsewhere and I could enjoy myself. But it was when I was actually going home and shutting my front door and, you know, rocking around the house with no one there was when all the demons kind of set in. So we bought a diary, and she said, right, from now on, you take the jobs, you go to work. And them days when you're not, then you ring your mates and you go and play golf. And this is why I've got such a gratitude towards John Aldridge, because he was always like, come and play golf with me. You know, I think he knew what I was going through, and he never let me down. You know, there was days when he was busy and he turned things down just so I could go and play golf with him. So we just filled the diary with different things, and you know, I just kept busy and got stronger and busy, and then you make more friends doing different jobs. You know, we come across each other's path because of the media side of things, and you just get a different outlook, different perspective. And then obviously I met Lucy, and you know, and the rest is history. Yeah. So yeah, being not busy back then is certainly a lot different than being not busy in this situation, because I'm obviously in a much better place now, stronger, can deal with it a lot better. And I've got a great support network around me.
0: I don't know John Aldridge at all. I literally don't even think I've met him. That's a really...
1: Serious?
0: Yeah, I don't think I have. He's spoken on the phone a few times, but I wouldn't know him. But he wouldn't strike me as someone who would necessarily want to... I could be wrong here, so I'm sort of asking, but necessarily get deep down into the complexity of your emotions in a conversation. But I could be wrong again on that, but he obviously sensed maybe you did need someone to hang out with, that he's turning down work to go play golf with you.
1: Yeah, but he would.

0: he wouldn't come across as I needed help. So that's why I'm going to play golf with you. He just never let me down. I look back now and think, do you know, I spent so much time with Aldo in the early days of not being too well. And we, you know, we'd have coffees after, you know, after we played, we'd go for a pint, we'd meet up. And, you know, I think he knew I probably wasn't a bad place, but he'd never really speak about it. And it's funny, really, because we're very, very close, me and John, very, very close. Right. And we were in Belgium not so long ago. And we got up and we went for breakfast. We had a little walk around and we started reminiscing and stuff. And he's really sensitive, really sensitive side of him that he kind of opened up and he started talking about, you know, playing and how much he missed it and, you know, how we're getting old now. And, you know, your body just can't do things and you see things differently. And, you know, it's, you know, it was upsetting. It was like we were just together and just reminiscing. And then the other day, I mean, I don't know if you've seen it, the Boys in Green documentary, which was an amazing, amazing bit of work by the lads that put together for RTE. And, you know, I texted him straight away, have you seen this? You know, and we started having a laugh and he was like, I didn't know that had happened. And, you know, we were laughing and joking and how good was that? And, you know, we just love reminiscing and talking back. He's got a real sensitive side, John, but he's quite clever. He's quite savvy in the fact that, you know, if you do need help, he's not that kind of person that, you know, knows it. He knows it, but he doesn't let you know that he's feeling sympathetic towards you. He's kind of like, come on, let's just get on with it, get out there. But he's always there for you. He's always at the end of the phone, or he's always willing to do something for you.
1: It's funny you mention age. I was going to put it to you, even though everyone hates this happening, especially as the years keep going by so quickly. So yeah. I was looking, it's 28 years since your debut for Bolton. Like, some people just remain kind of young when you picture them. You're one of those people. Like, I cannot believe in 2 years you're 50. That is frightening to me. I cannot believe that. Do you have, are you someone who's noticing the years go by and having many freakouts, or are you finding, you know what, I'm happier with age and things are going okay and 50 doesn't scare me so much?
0: Yeah, I don't really look at it as 50. I mean, when I was a kid, 50 years of age, bloody hell, that's old, isn't it?
1: You're done. You're over.
0: Oh, you're on your way. You're on your way out, aren't you? No, I don't. I've always lived a very young life, if you know what I mean. I've always been active. I've always, you know, hung around people. Like, I love hanging around sort of the older lads. And I mean, that's my favourite thing. I just love being with the older lads, Jan and Aldo and Ronnie and Ray. And you know, the nightclub thing's gone. But I love being around them and reminiscing and talking and have a laugh. We're all on the same wavelength and we get on really, really well. But I have got a lot of younger friends as well. Like, I play golf with a lad who's a pro. He's 36. He's, you know, he's got a great outlook on life, Alex. And we get on really well. And I've got other younger friends. You know, my wife's younger than me. And I always think if you think old, you'll become old. So I try and, you know, get involved. I've got a 19-year-old who, you know, I try and stay down with the kids with some of the clothes that I buy. You know, I watch what he buys and stuff and think, well, maybe, you know, I might sneak into his bedroom and try a couple of the jumpers on he's bought. And if it suits me, I might go out and buy one. So I do things like that, really, and I just try and stay young, mate. I don't look at it as an age and, you know, I'm 50, I need to start slowing down. And I just keep going and going and going. And I'm sure my body and my mind will tell me when it's enough. But yeah, it was so emotional watching that, the Boys in Green documentary, because, I'd forgotten how I knew how good it was.
1: Yeah.
0: But I'd forgot bits, the homecoming, Jack, you know, just being how young the lads looked when we were together. You know, the nights out that we had, the camaraderie, you know, everyone played a part, the jokes. Oh, it was just, I was crying with laughter. I was crying with sadness at some of the stuff. Just brilliant. Just brilliant. And
1: it's very hard to take it all in at the time when it's happening, because so much is going on. It's such a whirlwind.
0: It is, mate. And I, you know, I forever grateful of being given that opportunity. As you know, I was 20 years of age when I turned pro. I thought it was gone. I thought that opportunity had gone. So, you know, I jumped on that professional football wagon and just on with it. No apprenticeship, no YTS, no scholarship, nothing.
1: 500 quid and a bag of balls, I think, was your fee.
0: that was it, mate. That was the start of it, yeah. And then Bruce Rayock, you know, he believed in me, and he, you know, I stayed behind training afternoons with him, working on all the weaker stuff. He got me up to speed very, very quickly, and then it just took off. And next thing, I'm in the Ireland set up, and I'm going to World Cups, and you just don't want to. You don't want to stop because you don't want it to end, or you don't want it to, you don't want to be frightened of it finishing because you might upset it. So you just get on with it. And next thing this happens, and next thing that happens. And, you know, I just enjoyed every single bit of it. And, you know, I look back and, you know, people say to me, would you do things differently? And, you know, what's the point? It is what it is. I'd love to have won something. I come very, very close, like, you know, 3, 4, 5 times, 6 times. Some come so close to having that bit of silverware, but it just never happened. But would I change it? No, probably the only thing I would change was go and meet Bono at Slane. That would be probably the only.
1: Yeah, we touched on that. When did you play your best football? When were you at your best?
0: Well, I have this argument with Richard Keys when I see him in Qatar. You know, he reckons it was only a couple of seasons, but I reckon from 95 to 99, I played some really good football at Bolton to get noticed. You know, I was fit and like just doing what I wanted to do really, and just enjoying it and getting out there and playing, learning, and that was it. There was no care in the world. I was a footy player on £200 a week. I loved it. You never felt tired. But I reckon my most productive and best time was 95 to 99, them Liverpool years. I mean, I sat down and watched the whole Newcastle-Liverpool game and relived that. And just, you know, it just everything just happened. It was just brilliant. It was just...
1: And what did you make of yourself in it? It can be painful when you're watching yourself back and you're like, oh...
0: Yeah, what are you? There was a few times I was saying, "What are you doing? Mm. Yeah, how come you've done that? Why didn't you see that?" Of course there is, but when you live in the moment, you just do what it's instinct, innit? You just do what you think's right at the time. But when you look back, sometimes you can notify and identify the mistakes. But I thought it played really well. My 19-year-old watched it with me, and you know, Ginola turned me a couple of times, and I had to say to him, you do realise he was one of the best players in the world around that time, David Ginola. You know, he was lighting up for France, and you know, he was brilliant at that time, and I'd done a pretty good job on him. And then second half, if I was watching it, I would say I thought McAteer was outstanding. I thought him and McManaman were the standout players of the game in the second half.
1: Really?
0: I thought me and him played really well second half. We give John Beresford an absolute nightmare. He had a torrid. Me and him just doubled up. Ginola couldn't be bothered tracking back. Mm. And we were just putting balls in for fun. And, you know, it was brilliant. It was just brilliant to play in. Both of them.
1: Yeah, that's great, because I mean, there are your Liverpool years. A lot of players could go to the club they supported as a kid and, you know, in awe of the place and just be dwarfed by the whole thing and find it a lot to handle. Kind of interesting that you seem to find, say, an occasion like that against Newcastle, high stakes, that you kind of flourished and played some of your best stuff.
0: Yeah, I mean, I've done a podcast the other day for somebody, and right. You know, we were talking back, and you know, people forget that I'd had World Cup and international experience before, you know, I'd signed for Liverpool, you know, and to be alongside Paul McGrath and John Aldridge and Ronnie Whelan and, you know, these Packy, and you learn so much from Andy and like how to be and things to do and ways to act and how to play. You learn so much from being around them people, them characters. So I actually felt I was sort of outgrowing Bolton at the time. I was ready to move on, and obviously then Liverpool came into me. But yeah, to walk into that dressing room was a bit scary because it was Liverpool and I supported them. But in some ways, Joe, I mean, I think, you know, I think playing for Liverpool as a supporter, you know, it's brilliant, but it's not about finance. It's not a job. It's just you're playing for your team. I was playing for Ireland. I just love playing for Ireland. I got to Liverpool who were supported. You know, if they'd have said to me, listen, I'll give you £50 a week, I would have done it. Sure. I would have done it just to fulfill the dream. But like, it's like every day is like Christmas. It's like you get off the train and you can't wait to go in. Yeah, the moments when it gets to you because of the nature of the job and the pressure of playing for Liverpool. Of course it does, and you know, it's difficult sometimes to grasp that when you're not playing well, and you know, the crowd and the journalists are all pointing fingers and you could do this better. You know, I'm a sensitive lad, so I used to take that on board. With the likes of Mac would say to me, like, why do you even read it? You know, like, what do they know? So yeah, it was difficult at times, but then, you know, that would go straight away. I'd get back into training and, you know, I just loved being there. Football actually became a job for me when I left Liverpool and signed for Blackburn. You know, that's when I started questioning decisions and agents and why I was being dropped and, you know, arguing with Graeme Souness and falling out with other players and fighting with Irish teammates. We don't need to go there again, but no. You know, football became a bit of a job. You know, I find myself arguing with referees a lot more, and you know, we've become a bit of a, I know this sounds terrible because there's so many people who would love to be in my situation, but it become a bit of a grind sometimes. Where Liverpool, and you asked when I was at my happiest, was then, because I didn't have a care in the world. Everything was brilliant, playing for Ireland and, you know, then playing for Liverpool and being amongst these world-class players and these top fellas, you know, what's not to like?
1: Could you have stayed at Liverpool, or were you just done, turfed out? You could have stayed.
0: Yeah, could have stayed, yeah. I was really disappointed the way Ronnie Moran was released. Because Jetta, I mean, I'm reading the great book about the evolution of football and how this happened through the 70s with Holland and then the French, and, you know, why the Dutch like space is because, like, they're actually, if you go to Holland, there's so much space. It's so flat and loads of space. And, you know, the Dutch, when they play football, they just find space, don't they? It's just, and this author was talking about, like, the way, you know, different teams and countries evolve a certain way. And it's dead interesting.
1: Do you have the name of the book? I'm sure people would have a read.
0: Yeah, I'll get it before I come off.
1: Get it before you go, yeah, grand. Anyway, so sorry, Ronnie Moran.
0: Yeah, I've just had a text off Neil. Are you able to turn on your video?
1: Oh, yeah, are you?
0: Well, where is it? On my screen here.
1: There should be, so we're talking to you on Skype, and there should be...
0: can you see me now?
1: No.
0: Right, let's see. I press the button, and I flashed up in the top corner there. So let's see if Neil can figure out that. Get your tech department on it. Yeah, Liverpool have released Ronnie Moran. Let it go. But Gerard Houllier took sole charge.
1: I tell you what, whatever we're after doing, the sound quality has gone dodgy now. I tell you what I'll do.
0: Right.
1: I'll tell you what I'll do. Because we've another 20 minutes anyway here to riff here and chat away. Let's take a short ad break, and we'll come back, and we'll fix you up properly during the ad break.
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1: Now, welcome back. We're picking things up with Jason McAteer. When we tried to turn on the camera, the audio quality suffered very badly, so we've decided to keep you in crystal clear audio. What colour top are you wearing?
2: Blue.
1: Grand. That's all we need to know. We know what you look like. So you were saying, I was asking if you had to leave Liverpool those, you know, 4 or 5 brilliant years, and you were saying you didn't, and you were just mentioning you weren't delighted with how Ronnie Moran was treated.
2: Yeah, Ronnie was released, and then, you know, a lot of the lads found that very disappointing, the way that kind of came around and happened. You know, Gerard Houllier had come in, and obviously the club were moving into the noughties, and, you know, Liverpool was a very traditional club still. You know, the Shankly era was... it was still around, mate. It was, you know, Roy and Tom Saunders were still around. We still trained, you know, like they did in years gone by. And we were a very expansive team. You know, training was all built around that, attacking, really. We didn't work a lot on defending or anything like that. And which it was all about scoring goals. Even, you know, we'd done a lot of crossing and shooting, a lot of shooting, a lot of drills like that. Mm. You know, we didn't do very many bits of shape or anything. So, you know, Gerard had come in from, you know, a relatively successful career. You know, he was with the French national team, and then obviously 98 the French had won, and it was very trendy to be French, and, you know, there was an influx of them into the Premier League, players and managers, what have you, and with different ideas, and he just wanted to take Liverpool in a different direction. So the boot room kind of, once Roy had gone, the boot room had kind of died off, and, you know, I felt the club, the way we were playing was very negative. Also, he brought in Rigobert Song as well, so I was kind of fighting against him and Vegard Heggem to sort of nail down the position. And me not being the best defender in the world, being, you know, more of an attacking player, didn't really suit Gerard. It's ironic, really, because I'd probably really suit Jurgen Klopp, the way I played, you know, on the wing. But for Gerard, I just wasn't a fit for him. But it was my club, and, you know, I'd been there for 4 years, and we'd been playing really good football, knocking on the door of winning the title. I didn't feel we were too far away, but he took the club in a totally different direction. And then obviously Roy went, and it was a very, very sad day. And then Macca was umming and ahhing whether he was going to go on a Bosman. Different players had sort of gone as well. And I was just wondering where it was all going to go. And then I also at the time felt I needed to play to keep my Ireland career going. You know, Mick wanted players playing week in, week out. It was a very competitive team. So I wanted to play, you know, there was me, Kells, Stevie Finnan, Stephen Carr. So, you know, I needed to be playing. Otherwise, I wasn't going to be playing for Ireland either, and I wanted to protect that. And then Brian Kidd, who I got on really well with, was just ringing me up, and I got on really well with Kiddo, and he was trying to twist my arm to come to Blackburn. And then I went in one day, and Gerard said, listen, we've agreed a fee of £4 million for Blackburn, but basically it's up to you if you want to go. And I actually took that as like, well, you've agreed a fee, so obviously you don't want me to stay. Otherwise, you would have turned it down.
1: Sure.
2: So I went in the next day and I said, listen, I'll get out your ear and I'll move on. I've got things to protect, you know, football, you know, I've got a young family now and whatever. I want to play week in, week out. You can't give me that. And I'll leave. And then I remember Gerard saying to me, we were training up at Kirby. So from Melwood to Kirby is like a 20-minute car ride. And he said, listen, jump in the car. And I got to be honest, he tried to persuade me to stay. And I just remember saying to him at the end of the conversation, can you guarantee me first team football? And he just went, no. And I went, all right, I'll think about it. And then I just rang my agent and we just both decided that it was probably time to move on. But if I look back, I should have stayed in fourth for my position. I should have stayed to prove him wrong. I'm always one of them where I do like to prove people wrong. You know, I get a lot of satisfaction out of that, and that was one of the times I didn't do it. And I do, you know, I said before, tongue in cheek, a couple of regrets. That is probably one of the real regrets I had. I didn't stay, you know, at least till the end of that season. There was still, you know, there was still probably another 4 or 5 months to go. I should have stayed and fourth in the position, and then, you know, maybe got to the summer and had a look at what was going on.
1: Because I'm sure you could have adapted under Gerard, do you think, or no chance?
2: Yeah, I mean, I didn't like him as a as a manager, really, he was all right as a fella. You know, he's all right. You know, I wouldn't bring him round for Christmas dinner. Mm. But you know, he was more of a school teacher kind of manager. You know, he would shout at you if you did something wrong. He would call you out in front of all the other players. Very school teacher. Well, he used to be a school teacher, so you know, he had that about him. He was quite very strict. You know, he did a lot of things differently. And I always play my best football under man managers, you know, under Roy Evans, Jack, Mick, Peter Reid. I love them kind of managers, you know, I love them to bits. I'll, you know, I'll run through a brick wall for them. But for Gerrard, I kind of like, he'd shout at me and then want me to run, you know, 12 mile for him. And, you know, and I'd just be like, well, you know, you just had to go at me there and you just, you know, pointed me, you know, brought me out. I remember one story. And funny enough, it had something to do with Ireland. We had a game away and we landed in the airport. We were waiting for the bus to pick us up for some reason that the coach wasn't around. So we were all kind of hanging around arrivals. And I remember Steve Staunton, he said to me, what's it like at Liverpool? And I went, it was just when Roy and Gerrard weren't getting on. And I was saying, oh, it's a bit of a nightmare at the minute. I said, you've got, you know, Roy's boys who like stick up for Roy. And, you know, we go to Roy if there's a problem. And then you've got people who, you know, go to Gerrard and, you know, Gerrard wants to do things differently than Roy and Roy doing this and they're doing that. And it's just like, I said, I'm glad to be away. Yeah. And there was a journalist, because if you remember, the journalist used to fly on the planes with us when we used to play away with Ireland. And so the journalists were hanging around and one of them was obviously eavesdropping. I won't say who it was. And he wrote a big story in the Mirror. And it was basically like, McAteer's like Anfield hell. He just quoted me saying like, I was glad to be away from the hell. And it was like, so I get a phone call off the secretary of Liverpool going, what's this article you've done in the Mirror? And I was like, I've not got a clue what you're on about. Because it was an English journalist. It wasn't in the Irish Mirror. So so next thing, she like, I think she faxed it to me wherever we were playing. And I remember it coming through going, oh my God. Mm. And then like, I got back and there was a team meeting. We obviously got back on the Friday and then there was a team meeting. And then I remember like Gerrard, we were all sitting there and Gerrard just pulling this bit of paper out of his inside pocket and he just opened it up and he just looked at me and went, what's this? And I was like, oh my God. And then like, I was like, I do the interview. I didn't do this. And then he was like, well, sue the journalist then, sue the newspaper. And I was like, all right, yeah, I'll do it. Yeah. And then I remember saying to Phil Thompson afterwards, how do you sue a journalist? What do you do? What do you do?
1: What do I do here?
2: Yeah.
1: Because I don't, I mean, it's very hard to be critical of what Houllier did at Liverpool because they won things and they won lots of things, you know, in the treble season and all that. But I don't remember, I don't remember his era with as much affection. I'm not a Liverpool fan, but that team you played on in the 90s, was a very likable team. Like, if you take away the Spice Boys and all that nonsense, actual, just watch the games. That was a fun team to watch. I suspect a fun team to play on. So, I don't remember the Houllier team with as much affection. I don't know. Liverpool fans may disagree with that because they won things. I don't know.
2: Yeah, I agree. But it goes back to, you know, Gerrard played quite negative football. You know, it was football was changing times and, you know, and it was his way and he wanted to do it. And he's got every entitlement to do that. And like you just said, it brought him the treble that season. They could have easily lost all three games, but they didn't. And, you know, he's looked upon as a successful Liverpool manager. But you're right, you know, you wouldn't want to sit down and watch Gerard Houllier's teams play. If you could say to me, you can pick five games to watch, you know, they'd be games from the 70s, the 80s and the 90s and probably now, maybe a couple of Rafa's games, you know, but Rafa was quite pragmatic.
1: He was, yeah.
2: You know, so, yeah, I mean, but Gerrard come in, Joe, with this perception, because he walked into a dressing room and we were nicknamed the Spice Boys. Now, I understand, you know, but what I was really disappointed with Gerrard was he didn't do his due diligence before walking into that dressing room. You know, to find information out on all the players, to watch videos or DVD or whatever it was, it's quite easy to do. You know, make your mind up on that, not what journalists are writing about us. You know, we were a very, very good team and probably two or three players away. You know, I'd say Sammy Hippier, if you'd have threw him into our team, Gary McAllister, who came under Houllier. You know, I actually think maybe a striker, another striker. I actually think we would have won the league.
1: Yeah.
2: So we weren't too far away. But that was one thing that eluded Gerrard as well. He never won the title.
1: If you look at then Blackburn, and obviously Souness comes in, and that's been well documented, and then Sunderland under Peter Reid, albeit relegation happens, did you ever kind of get back to really enjoying your football in a carefree way and back to just, you know, enjoying training, enjoying the matches, or was there always, you know, issues with managers, agents, all the swirl of the world of football beyond the pitch?
2: Yeah, I mean, I left Blackburn. It was really hard times for me at Blackburn. I had a lot of stuff off the pitch as well. Some deaths in the family, which was terrible. You know, I had a very young baby as well. I'd left Liverpool. Probably the start. Do you know what, Joe? Probably the start of me being depressed at the end of football. That was probably where the seed was planted.
1: Right.
2: Although you can go back a lot, you know, into your childhood and whatever. But you know, that's for another day. But you know, it probably was started then. But I left. I remember Quinny ringing me saying, "Do you want to come to Sunderland?" I was trying desperately to get out of Blackburn. Me and Graham were not getting on, yeah. And I wasn't enjoying the football at all. And I was desperate to move, and I just wanted to play footy and enjoy myself and get away from things. And Quinny rang me and just said, "You fancy Sunderland?" He said,
1: "And you were still only 30, by the way, going to Sunderland. It's not like you were over the hill by any means. You should have had, you know, great. They should have been really good years for you as well."
2: Absolutely, mate. Absolutely. So I knew I had a lot to offer. You know, I knew it just needed the right manager and the right team and the right environment. He rang me, and I was like, yeah, get ready to ring me. What do I have to do? You know, do you want me to go and man the transfer request in? You know, and they were like, no, Reedy will take care of it. And then the next thing, I get a phone call saying that they'd agreed a nominal fee. I think it was £1 million, I think. I'm free to go and talk to Sunderland. I rang Reedy. I said, what? And he said, come on up. And I went to speak to the chief exec and Reedy, Mark Blackburn. I went to talk to him and Reedy, and then I was always going to sign for him. And then, you know, I was around them players. You know, it had a feel of the Irish dressing room. You know, Quinny was there, Kev Phillips, Gavin McCann, Kev Kilbane, Tommy Sorensen, you know, the foreign, it was a great set of foreign lads there. Mickey Gray was there, he was homegrown. Yeah. So Stephen Schwartz, Emerson Tom, it was just, and great, some good kids coming through, Paul Thirlwell as well. And it was just a great environment to be in. You know, the training ground was Porter Cabins. It had that feel of an Irish setup,
1: right.
2: You know, not much glamour going on, but everyone mucked in. We had a manager who, you know, knew that team spirit and team bonding was essential. So he'd take us out for a meal after training, and then, you know, we'd have a few pints. And then, yeah, I just really, really loved it. I moved to Durham. So I got out of an environment I wasn't happy in. I made some great friends up there, and, you know, I just loved it. I just loved being up there.
1: Mm.
2: And then Reedy got the sack and Howard came in. We actually thought Mick McCarthy was going to walk through the door. I rang Mick. And he'd virtually been given the job. What happened in 36 hours, Joe, is beyond. You'd have to ask Mick that question, but I'd love to know what happened, because I spoke to Mick and I'm pretty convinced he had the job.
1: Right.
2: And then Howard Wilkinson walked in with Steve Cottrell, which was, loved Howard, didn't get on with Steve. And then it kind of all went downhill. And I started getting injured then. I started picking up real bad injuries. I had a double hernia. I had it done twice. Within weeks of getting back fit, I tore it again. I went back in for a different procedure. Went to see a fella called Shielders in Leeds, Dr. Shielders, or Mr. Shielders, I think they're called, aren't they? So I went to see him, Belgian fella. Stitched me up, got me back playing again. And then another time I really enjoyed was being a player coach for Brian Little. A Tramier.
1: Oh yeah,
2: I just love that. I love that. Yeah, I'd gone home. I was in a different frame of mind. Training ground was on my doorstep, and Brian Little is like one of the nicest fellas you'll ever meet. He's just such a good manager, such a good fella to be around, and I learned so much off him. Great times with Brian.
1: Have you been watching the Sunderland Till I Die documentary on Netflix?
2: No, I've not started it. I've actually just finished Safe. So I'm actually free now to, I don't know if you've seen Safe. No. That's not a bad one. That's a bit of a drama. But I'm actually free now. So Sunderland Till I Die, I'll pick it up. Yeah. Is it good?
1: Yeah. Like it's very interesting. I'd say you'd find it especially interesting having been there and been in the area. So there's season one and two. There is different owners and different people running the club from season one to season two. Stuart McDonald is the guy now. And like you get little glimpses of the players. It's as much about the supporters as it is about the team. So you get, over the course of the two seasons, you get to know the supporters around the stadium, okay, light and in the area. They come across really well, you know, like probably, yeah, you know, working very honestly for every penny they earn, and the club is just so important to them, you know. And all the cliches with Sunderland, like you do get the, you're reminded of the sense that if the team could catch fire, like the whole city would catch fire.
2: Yeah, I actually related Sunderland to like Liverpool and Everton, like Sunderland and Newcastle. You'd always felt, you know, Everton do live in the shadow of Liverpool's history, legacy and glamour.
0: Yeah.
2: And I get the feel that when I got up there, you know, Sunderland and Newcastle, very much that rivalry, but Newcastle were doing a lot better than Sunderland at the time. You know, we got relegated as well, and Newcastle kicked on. But there is that kind of like a bit more glamour about Newcastle than what there is with Sunderland. Sunderland is a real, like you just summed it up brilliantly there. You know, hard working supporters who live for Saturday afternoon. I mean, my mates I not round with, one of them owned a pub that we used to go to on a Sunday for Sunday dinner. Sunday lunch, and I stay there and have a few pints Sunday afternoon. It was called the Phoenix, and we used to go down and see him, and we used to go down there and we used to go knock around with just fellas, you know, it was no nightclubbing or with just good honest fellas who just wanted to have a laugh, great stories. There was a fella who knocked around with us who he used to go missing for 6 months at a time and then come back for like 3 months and then go away for 6 months. And I remember saying to him, I'm probably giving it away, I remember saying to him, what do you do? And he went, I'm a pylon painter. And I was like, what do you mean a pylon painter? He said, well, do you know them big pylons you see in fields? I'm like, yeah. He went, well, I go away and paint them. And I'm like, right, okay. It turned out he was like an undercover copper who went, like, that was his job. He was a pylon painter. And he mixed around with us. And I mean, this was like, I'm not giving out again in a way, it was like 15, 20 years ago, but yeah, he's probably retired now.
1: But he'll be all right.
2: I mean, just honest fellas who, like, you know, and like I met a fella who like, if you imagine doing the gun sign with your finger and your thumb, right? And he walked in and his nickname was Jimmy Bang Bang. And I was like, why did he call him Jimmy Bang Bang? And one of the lads went, go and shake hands with him. So when I went up to him, he'd just done this gun sign, but he'd had three of his fingers blowing off. So to shake your hand, he used to do the gun sign with his finger to shake his finger. And they used to call him Jimmy Bang Bang because he looked like he was pointing a gun at you. it was just comedy. Yeah. It was just comedy all the time with them set of lads. And they'd go the game. Quinny will tell you all about them, Pricey and AD, and they'd come the game and they'd be in the lounge afterwards, and it was just a great bunch of fellas who just, that's what Sunderland is. It's a real down-to-earth men's football team.
1: Yeah, you got that. I think that's endured, actually. In terms of what you're doing now, so you're a Liverpool ambassador, which is a really kind of nice and great role to get. The TV presenting, you're still doing that, are you? You're still working at that? You're kind of hosting as well as just being a pundit for LFC TV, and I know you do work in the Middle East as well. Where are you with all that? What are you up to from a media point of view?
2: Yeah, obviously being doing bits and bobs for them, nowhere near as much as what I did years gone by.
0: Right.
2: And obviously because of the family and stuff, and you know, taking more work sort of closer to home, really. So you know, a job might come up for the FA to go and do. Like for instance, I've done the Charity Shield or the Community Shield. Like the FA will ring you and say, "Will you come down?" And so you'll go and work for the FA or bits and bobs for them. But predominantly, an ambassador for Liverpool, yeah. So I work for the TV, LFC TV as well. So we'll do all the home games. If I'm around, I'll do the away games, which is in the studio,
1: right.
2: As a
1: right.
2: pundit. But we've also got our own talk show, which is called LFC Later, which we film on a Thursday. We get some of the first team in. And we'll mix it around. Like we'll get like Jimmy Webster, you know, the singer.
1: Mm.
2: You know, he could come in with say like Jordan Henderson. So he could come, them two could be in on one day. We've had who else have we had in? We've had like film critics and just like who are Liverpool fans, just really random people. Some of the boxers have come in, the Smiths have been in, Pricey's been in. Alisson was in the other day. We interviewed him, Joel Matip. We've had Jordan, James Milner. So, yeah, we get a real broad, vast guests come in and from different things. And so I enjoy doing that. But the ambassador role can kind of take me all over the world. I'll go on tour.
1: I mean, it seems like a nice plum job, but are you just flying around from one place to another, kind of cutting a ribbon and smiling, or is it fulfilling, or, you know, what kind of gig is it?
2: So, for instance, the last one we did was in India. This was, we got back and we literally went into lockdown a few days later. We went to Delhi. So we'll go over and we'll put, so say we'll go over on the Tuesday, and the build up to while we're there is the viewing. It's called a viewing party, which we put on for all the supporters, clubs, and anyone who wants to come down. They'll put on a big screen, maybe outside a shopping mall, and then we'll put the game on. So we'll build up to that. So say we land Tuesday night. Wednesday, we'll go and do things for potential Liverpool partners. So say, for instance, Standard Chartered, massive partner of Liverpool, they might want to put some soccer schools on for, you know, some of the schools that are around Delhi. Mm. So we'll go into them soccer schools and we'll take coaches with us. And then I'll go there and I like to get involved. So I'll do the clinic with the soccer coaches and then give out, you know, all the medals at the end. So for one of the clinics we did for, there was a fella over there who's taken in a load of homeless kids. Because as you know, it's difficult out there and poverty is rife in Delhi. So he's literally given this opportunity to these young kids, and he's financing them through school and stuff like that, helping them, you know, find food, and he's doing all this stuff for them. But he asked Liverpool if we could do something with him, and we put a clinic on with him, and I went down and did that clinic with them.
1: I can see how that's up your street, doing that kind of stuff, the clinics and getting involved that way.
2: I love it, you know. And it can be from any age, you know. We can do, you know, from sixes up to 15-year-olds. You know, I went to Hong Kong and 15-year-olds, which was great, you know, seeing the talent come through and what they're trying to do there. And, you know, so that's great. And then we might go and do a question and answers for another partner. They might want to put a question and answers session on. So we'll go and do that. I was with Emi Oleski in Delhi. So that was great catching up with him and being with him.
1: Mm.
2: And then we'll build up to the viewing party, where we'll go on stage and do a Q&A before the game, half time. And then we'll do autographs and photographs after the game. And, you know, they get 2,000, 3,000 people at these viewing parties. So it's a great experience. So that's all part of it as well.
1: I know when you went also, in. Yeah, sorry, Jason. Yeah.
2: Also, we'll do stuff with the foundation, which is I'd say very fulfilling. Like we'll go into disabled schools and we'll do, you know, just go and try and put events on or initiatives. Like the last one we did is Liverpool have launched their mental health initiative. So I went to a school of kids between 7 and 12, and we'll just sort of throw around with mental health experts, you know, just the way the kids are feeling, because we're trying to help them with later on in life, you know, the families, you know, the mum and dad might get divorced, and, you know, we're trying to teach them that it's okay to talk to people, to go and see the teacher, or to open up, you know, not just to keep things to themselves, to go and get help if it's needed. So we're trying to educate kids and in this way. And I went into a school in Kirby and done that. So that was an amazing afternoon.
1: Mm.
2: So just things like that, mate. Yeah.
1: No,
2: just
1: that's good. That's because I wasn't sure. Was it just when you go to the new Liverpool store, which has been opened in yet another city, and stand there and do 10-minute interview after 10-minute interview? But it's a bit more varied than that, clearly.
2: There's that involved. Yeah, but a lot of it's stuff that you probably wouldn't see those doing.
1: Yeah. You went in briefly, obviously, with John Barnes. Kind of, you were clearly thinking a little bit about management. Did you ever feel a great need to scratch that urge? Like, do you feel you could have made a decent manager, or are you kind of glad you never went down that road too seriously?
2: No, I loved under Brian Little doing the reserves, and then Ronnie Moore took over when Brian left, and I still did the reserves, and I found that amazing to work with the younger players. They look up to you and they listen and they want to get better, and they're trying to get that pro contract so that, you know, they're trying their best for you. And I loved that side of the management. Going in with John was obviously first team level as an assistant manager. It was tough. You know, I loved working for Peter Johnson, who was the chairman at the time, but he decided to slash the budget when me and John went in. It went from 1.8 million to 900,000, and to sustain what they had was difficult. You know, I think if you at the end of the season get the budget table of all the teams and then you get the league table, it will more or less mirror each other.
1: It tends to be pretty locked in. Yeah, I think the wages are pretty much your best guide, and that's the tricky part.
2: Absolutely.
1: Yeah.
2: At that level, mate, at that level it is, yeah. And the players think differently. You know, they're at that level for one reason or another, whether the youngsters coming through trying to gain experience, or whether they're journeymen, or whether the players who are finishing their career are on the way down. So it can be difficult to motivate them. The best are at the top because of a reason.
1: Yeah.
2: It's not like that at lower leagues. And I left with John, very loyal to John. I didn't want to stay. You know, there was a rumour that they might have asked me to stay on, but I was always going to leave with John. And then I went back into the media, and I just thought to myself, I like the media more than I like being on the grass.
1: Yeah.
2: You know, I get my fix through the media. You know, I went back into that, and I got the job then working for the club, and, you know, do a lot of stuff with the partnerships, and I kind of am where I am.
1: Good. Yeah. Listen, I'm sorry to cut this suddenly short because I have to go to news headlines in about 10 seconds, literally. But just to say thanks so much for doing that, and I'm glad to hear everything's going so well. So thanks a million, Jason.
2: Yeah, I love talking to you, Joe. I think you're a brilliant broadcaster, mate. And listen, I'm here anytime you want to call, mate. I'm just sitting around.
1: Good man. Okay, listen, thanks again, Jason McAteer.
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1: Delighted to say we've got the former Cork football manager Brian Cuthbert on the line with us this morning. Brian, good morning to you. How are you doing?
2: Very good. How are you?
1: Yeah, good. Thanks very much for talking to us. Before we talk about the rule changes or any of that kind of stuff, I just wanted to get your take on what's happened with the five-year plan that was announced by Cork GAA and especially Cork football over the last while. It seems like it was a very necessary and timely corralling of all of the resources and people who've been involved at the top level over the last while to just do a proper full reset on where Cork football is. How has the response been like, and how important is it that people get behind it now?
2: I suppose to answer the first part of your question first, I think the response has been quite positive. I suppose that the report was written for Cork, and Cork, I suppose, look, we didn't write the report for the rest of the GAA. We wrote it for ourselves, and I think, you know, internally, I would say, in the main, the response has been very, very positive. I think the people in Cork were looking for a roadmap. The people in Cork were looking for a plan and how we go forward, because obviously over the last number of years, including my own time involved with Cork, you know, our performances weren't good enough. And I think at the stage where we're at, people were, and I suppose the report mentions quite a lot, there was quite a lot of apathy around on the ground in Cork, and people were just moving away from it, and footballers were losing more and more support, and the footballers, I would say, themselves, and this isn't a pure fact, but I would say the team themselves were probably feeling, you know, a small bit aloof and a small bit left alone, and performances and results sometimes do that in sport. I think that the plan has given kind of almost a new lease of life to the whole setup and the whole Cork GAA and Cork football family, and I think there's good direction there. So I think, you know, it was timely, it was opportune in terms of we needed to do something, and I think on the ground, as I say, the response has been very, very positive.
1: How did you come to be involved? Because obviously, for somebody who is involved at the senior inter-county level, yourself and Conor Cunahan were both part of it, and obviously it was important that information that you guys had gleaned over the period of time that you'd been involved with the senior inter-county team wasn't lost. Was it an easy enough decision for you to get involved again and to recommit?
2: You know, I suppose the big thing is that, you know, even after being involved with Cork senior team, I haven't run away from Cork GAA or anything. I'm chairman of my own club. I'm involved in other committees as well with the GAA. And I suppose I was honoured to be asked by Tracy to come onto the committee. And I suppose that, you know, the point is that Conor and Graham are household names in Cork. I wouldn't be putting myself in that bracket or anything. And I just felt that I'd be very, very happy to work with the two of them and Tracy in delivering a plan for Cork. And I think it was needed. And whatever inputs I could give, I was happy to give. And as I say, I was very, very happy to be asked. And, you know, I think we knew as a group of people that we had no choice here. It just had to be done. And you ask how do I come about being asked, maybe there were other people who were asked and didn't want to do it, but I don't know what way it ended up, but I was happy enough to do it, as they say.
1: Yeah.
3: What's your continuous role now in it, Brian? Is there a role for you in terms of appointing the performance director and appointing the other personnel involved in this plan?
2: I don't think so. I think those have to be done externally. Obviously, there's going to have to be some representative from Cork County Board and that, but I'd like to think from the discussions that we had all along that there'd be outside expertise brought in for the appointments themselves, so that there'd be absolute transparency around the whole process, and that, you know, Cork would get the best person for these jobs. Sometimes internally, when, you know, like any job, you're going after the best person, and I think to find that best person, you need the people with absolute expertise in each of those areas to go after and get those people.
3: When it came to actually compiling the details of this report, you said it was a report by Cork for Cork, but to what extent did you look at other elements that have kind of taken place in the county successfully over the past decade or two, Dublin being the obvious example? Now, Dublin, of course, different in terms of the fact that, I suppose, football isn't at times dwarfed by hurling, but did you take elements from that, like the Blue Wave report and things like that?
2: No, I don't think so, no. If you look at the report, it's based really on a model that's used elsewhere in sport across the world in terms of looking at high performance sport in particular, and the pillars inside it, we actually put in 11 pillars of the model. We were looking at a 10, but you know, it's not based on anyone else's model in Ireland. It's not based on the Blue Wave. We didn't even go near that, because context is absolutely vital. That's in the fact that Cork has particular issues and Cork has particular strengths and Cork has particular, I suppose, traditions, and they all have to be, you know, to front, middle and central in terms of the plan. Because if you borrow from somewhere else in terms of, you know, this is what Dublin did, or this is what Kerry did, or this is what Mayo did, it doesn't work. And I suppose in our particular context, we're very, very aware of the challenges that we have. So I think that the plan represents a roadmap around those challenges and you know, to actually tackle the challenges and actually move Cork football forward.
1: Can I ask you a question about the underage structures? Because obviously, hurling in Cork underwent its own kind of period of self-reflection quite a while back, and the outcome of that has been swashbuckling success at underage level, which eventually, you know, everybody feels will transfer to senior level. Does football in Cork at underage level enjoy the type of teaming popularity that it seems to enjoy in other counties? You know, like you're hearing stories of some of the bigger clubs in Dublin just not able to cope with the demand that they have for the kids at under 6, under 8, under 10. And is football in Cork as trendy for young parents as it has

0: across large parts of the county. And I think, you know, if you go back to our last time that we won in Ireland in 2010, you know, football was very popular then. But the very fact that the team had their next National League game and the first game of the year, the following year, with 587 people versus Monaghan, tells its own story. If Cork were to win the All-Ireland hurling final, I'm sure that there'd be, you know, a lot more than that there.
1: Yeah.
2: Did that surprise you at the time? Did you think that this would be a turning point from a kind of football interest perspective in the county?
0: Yeah, I thought so. I thought at the time that team in particular, you know, they were trying to get over the line for a while. You know, they had come on usually under Billy. Then Connor came in. He did a massive job with them. And they eventually got over the line in 2010. And I thought it was going to be a massive weight off the whole county's back, and I thought everybody would, you know, be driving on, put signs on, you know, that wasn't the case. But I suppose, look, in terms of where we are right now, we're in a different place than we were then, and the very fact that now we have a roadmap as such, that there's absolute necessity that is going to be followed, I think it will bring a huge direction and a huge synergy to the county in terms of how we do our business here.
1: Brian, what did, when it came to the definition of Corkness, what did Corkness mean to you?
0: Yeah, it's funny, that word, you know, I even asked last Wednesday, is there such a word? And the journalist told me, yeah, there's such a word. I almost thought that we coined it during the process, but...
2: Which journalist said that?
0: I'll keep stumping on that one. And he's not even from Cork. But what I'd say is that, you know, I suppose we wanted the plan, and some people might look at it and say, geez, you know, this is silly talk and Corkness is silly and this and that. But I think, like every county in the country, you know, our sense of place in the GAA is what drives us most. You know, sometimes people in Cork, I know, can be OTT about it. Certainly when we're on top, I would imagine we're hard to listen to. But I would think that, you know, that for me, as is the case in every other county, you know, we're very, very proud people. We're extremely proud of our heritage and extremely proud of our traditions. I think we, you know, that sense of Corkness, that word, I think that stirs something in every Cork woman and man and child in the county. And I think the GAA is rooted in our DNA, as it is the case in many, many, many other places around the country. But I think for us to be, I suppose, in a way, ridiculed or being scoffed at due to where we're at, it's not a nice place to be. And I think, you know, that sense of almost, it's almost tribalistic, that, you know, we need to pull ourselves out of this and we need to climb out of this and we need to do it together. We need to say to people, we're not going away, that we will come back again, you know, at some stage, and we will get this right at some stage. I think that's very, very important.
1: Yeah, and I think no better group to do it.
2: Yeah, just one final point, Brian. Like, in a weird way, I wonder, does it give you hope how quickly, I don't want to use the verb unraveled here, but how quickly things have kind of taken a step back over the past couple of years? Because you look at your own last year involved with Cork, and obviously that famous game at this point, the first game down in Killarney in 2015, but also kind of during your tenure, a relatively stable place in Division 1 of the National Football League, that using all that kind of landscape over the past 5 years or so, there is a sense that this Cork team is still underachieving with the current players. Like, that must give a tiny bit of hope for the short term anyway.
0: I do. I think there's big hope for the short term. And even in the McGrath Cup last Sunday, even though we didn't win against Clare, you know, so be it. You know, there's a lot of players there, 18, 19, 20 years of age. But I think the fact that you know, at inter-county level at the moment, you know, you can spiral into a sense of a huge sense of positivity, but you also conspire into a huge sense of negativity. And I think more than anybody, the players right now, they need people behind them. They need support. They need, you know, we know where we're at. We know the position we're in. And I think our players need to feel some level of warmth from all of us, from all stakeholders, and some level of support from all stakeholders to actually allow themselves to be pulled out of this in time. It could even happen this year. I'm not quite sure in terms of the team moving forward. I'm sure they will, because they're working extremely hard. But I suppose the inter-county team is the flagship team for the county. The plan references huge, huge, huge other areas that need attention, and that in time will allow us to be the best version of ourselves that we possibly can be. And I think at the moment the county is so big, and we have, you know, there's a lot of different stuff going on in terms of the challenges that we face. You know, I just think

0: think that it's going to be a longer process of, you know, more than just this season to get all the stuff that we need to get right, right.
1: Brian, we did want to chat to you about the new rules in Gaelic football. You're on the Standing Rules Committee. The vote this Saturday, really the pivotal one as to how many of these rules, if any of them, actually make it through to the National League. Just before we get into them, what is the actual process this Saturday? Is there five separate votes on five of the different rules, or is it a one-size-fits-all vote for the National League?
0: No, I would imagine, I suppose we're at the stage in terms of the committee I was on, we're at the stage that we are no longer part of this process right now. I suppose we brought the rules to management. Management agreed them, and Central Council agreed them for the provincial cups and the National League. Then I suppose after that, you know, as you all know, there was discussion had, and that the 19th was marked in the calendar as a time where we would actually review the provincial cups and see how they went. Now that's going to be an independent review from Rob Carroll, who's a statistician that was used in the process. And after that, I would imagine each of those rules will be voted on separately.
2: What's your take on why there's been such a negative reaction to the rules, Brian?
0: I suppose, guys, there's a number of things, really, I suppose, in the fact that there are a lot of them there. You know, we don't like change at the best of times. And I think maybe, you know, five rules at one time might be difficult for some people to swallow. But at the same time, you know, even before, I would say there was negativity even before any game was played. From some quarters, and that's fine too. And I think the committee was very, very, very realistic in understanding that, you know, this is going to be a difficult sell in terms of the level of change we spoke about. But at the same time, I think the committee was extremely, extremely, extremely concerned about you know, where football was going, and you know, I think that was our biggest driver, the fact that it was a feeling that football was turning into a complete possession game, which is fine. It's fine if that's the way people want it to go, and I suppose that's the democracy in the GAA. If that's what the way we want our game to go, then let's leave it go that way. But right now, I suppose, you know, the committee was put in place to actually examine robustly what's actually happening, and then put in place rules or rule changes that might allow us to you know, the game to evolve in maybe in a different direction.
1: Yeah, because like some of the things that have been said, and it is, I'll admit, all inter-county managers really that have really grabbed the headlines over the past couple of weeks have been extraordinary, really. Declan Bonner saying it's a waste of time. He says it's crazy. I don't know how 10 men can sit around a table and come up with the three hand passed rule. They can't have much to do. And there's a couple of other things which I'm not sure if they're true or not. We might be able to get you to clarify this. I presume it wasn't just a case of 10 men sitting around a table kind of floating ideas out there. Like you mentioned Rob Carroll there. There was a lot of thought and information that went into this.
0: Like, I suppose I read at the very start that, you know, people were claiming that the actual methodology was almost too academic, you know, and I would imagine that was maybe a slight at you know, the committee chair and the fact he's a professor. But I have never been involved in something that was so robust and so well thought out. And very quickly, it went from discussion and video analysis to engaging county boards, engaging the head of the referees authorities, engaging players through the GPA, engaging managers. All managers were written to, only 12 responded. Then I went into a period of trial games where these were videoed and recorded, and we came back and watched all them, those who couldn't get to the games live. And, you know, the methodology behind the decision-making process, I would say, would stand up anywhere. And I think that's the most crucial point. And I also would say that, you know, we had worked out that I think there was 162 games between the provincial games and the National League. And a trial like this needs that length of time to actually say this rule is good or this rule doesn't work, because with any rule changes, there are going to be unintended consequences. And you can't predict what they are going to be before you see them in action. So even in the trial games, you know, there was, on the kick out, there was a different rule put in place first. We watched trial games, and we, you know, it was fair to say that some of it was unworkable, and we said, okay, that needs to come out. And I suppose that process will still be on the table at the end of all this, I would imagine.
1: Turlough O'Brien then said it was a tactical ploy to propose five rule changes because, you know, that not all five of them would get through. Is that true?
0: No, I don't think so. I don't think so. I think each one of those rule changes, I think, you know, there's desire from the committee that I was on and all the meetings that we were at, that hopefully that the five of them will get through. And it wasn't a case of we put in five to get two. No, we put in five because we felt there were the reasons that there were aids to turning the game into somewhat of a contestable game again, because we felt, yes, managers are complaining about it, yes, maybe the county players are complaining about it, but it's all our game. It's all our game. And I think, you know, we need to be cognizant of that. The game belongs to everybody. And I think when you have situations where people are just, you know, it's a bit like what I spoke about earlier with Cork, that there's an apathy about football and hurling is blowing out of the water exponentially in terms of the way it's going. You know, there was a feeling in the committee that this belongs to all of us, and, you know, let's have an experiment. And let's have an experiment in the provincial championships or the provincial cups, and let's have an experiment in the National League. Now, I know how important the National League is to everybody, but it's our only opportunity to experiment. So, you know, are we just going to say, it's fine, let's leave the game be a possession game where you can keep the ball for 3 or 4 minutes and not give it back to the opposition? That's fine if that's what we want, but a lot of people don't want that.
1: Yeah. Like the great irony, of course, in all of this and the reaction from the managers is that, as Malachy Kirkham pointed out in his piece yesterday, that there was only 12 responses from inter-county managers, yeah, despite the fact that the Standing Rules Committee wrote to every single one of them looking for feedback on the proposed rules. The one other thing I wanted to ask you, whether or not it's true or not, Brian, is Kevin Walsh's statement that television pundits are having too much of an influence on the game. At any point were you influenced by what was said on, say, the Sunday game last year?
0: No, none whatsoever. No, I would hand on heart. I don't know how many meetings we must have had, but at no stage was, you know, comments from pundits or you know, comments from games at halftime or after games. None of that was ever looked at. This was a very, very robust methodological process where we went through step after step after step before coming to an agreement through a democratic process of deciding what we want to put on the table for experimentation. It was as simple as that.
2: One last thing. You mentioned there that your work now is done effectively for this process. It would seem to me that it would make sense that rather than waiting for everything to reach the crisis point that it's reached, and I think everybody agrees that the game is in crisis at the moment, that maybe a standing rules committee could tweak things year on year and take forward all the information and knowledge that you've had, and whether or not the committee changes and the makeup of that committee changes, but there's some continuity so that a few people have been in the room over a long period of time and said, yeah, we tried that and we had that conversation and here's why we didn't go with that in the past, so that this knowledge is propelled forward and next year there's one rule change that people are talking about.
0: That's exactly what happens. Like the committees are put in place by the president when he comes in, so his term is 3 years, so this is a 3-year committee. Now many of the committee that I'm sitting on have been on the previous committee as well and the previous committee to that, so all of that knowledge moves forward. And I think that's the way this committee is so important. I think it always will have somebody who's been on the previous committee. So, like, this is a tranche of rules that have been looked at for the National League for this year. You know, the committee again will meet again in very soon in the next number of weeks and start the process again for next year in terms of looking at, you know, even if these come in now on Saturday, they'll still have to be re-examined.
2: Yeah, so you would hope that they are allowed through on Saturday and then at the end of the league campaign everybody can sit down with a proper sample size.
0: Exactly. Like, as I say, I think it's in around 160 games. I think that will be plenty of games to give us strength and give us an analysis to happen. Now, I know people will be saying, you know, we've seen already from the McKenna Cup or we've seen from the McGrath Cup that this doesn't work and that doesn't work. I would just, you know, plead that we're given a longer trial process.
2: Well, that makes sense. Brian, great stuff. Thanks a million for joining us this morning.
0: Thanks, lads. Thanks a million.
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2: Eric Donovan is joining us on Skype. Good morning to you, Eric.
17: Morning, lads.
2: How are you doing?
17: Oh, good.
2: So, what's your recollection of your first exposure to the high performance unit?
17: I think I was 17 when I went onto the team initially, and I wasn't there for the first practical training session that Zorandia delivered. But I remember Roy Sheen actually saying, Roy Sheen rang me up afterwards and said, or maybe I rang him and I said, well, what's the new coach like? And Roy said, oh, Eric, he's unbelievable. And guess what he said? I said, well, he has a photograph of you. I said, what? Yeah, he has a photograph of you from the European Schoolboy Championships. One of his young boxers from Georgia was in a picture with me, and he gave it to Zora on his travels. I had the Irish tracksuit on me and said, there, you know, best of luck and take this with you. So, yeah, he arrived in Ireland with a photograph of me. So that was kind of a bit weird. when I got to meet him and got to train with him and stuff like that, he was class. But the high-performance setup, Gary Keegan, I remember him saying to me, I always felt I was just a boxer, you know what I mean? And boxing was kind of like a hobby. But Gary Keegan said to me, you're now a professional athlete. It was the first time I ever heard that. And I really liked his vision. I liked his ideas. I loved his whole approach to what he wanted to do, what he wanted to achieve. And, you know, you just would love to work with him and work for him. And Gary was a great man too. He didn't take, like, he was great at putting people in places and trusting them to do their job. And then he was in the background keeping the whole ship going and directing it in the right way. So, yeah, it was brilliant. It was amazing to be a part of it. Really, really loved it.
2: And you'd kind of seen the transition from before that when that didn't exist. So was it a culture shock for everybody? Like, you clearly really wanted it and were ready for it, but were there a bunch of other people around you who were like, nah, this is all nonsense?
3: Yeah, there were definitely older guys who had been, you know, used to the status quo and I'm doing things their way, and didn't agree with it. And there, for the first couple of years, there was some resistance from the boxers themselves. You know, I know there was a lot of external resistance from, like, the board or whoever, the IABA or the club coaches and stuff, yeah, as you touched on in the documentary. But certainly there was two or three guys, especially who didn't go along or didn't, you know, toe the line. But as Eric said, you know, Gary was that type of man, and for me as a young boxer, he was inspiring. And like Eric said, you wanted to work for him. You know, you push yourself. You wanted to. With all those guys, with Billy and Zoe, being a young boxer like that, being impressionable, when you're doing a session, you want to impress them. You know, so you're working harder than everybody else. You're making sure that you're the first in the runs or the sprints, and the first in the back. You know, doing everything and trying to be at the top of the line, just so you can impress them. And that's what they inspired. And you know, we all improved from that. But yeah, certainly there were guys who didn't see that vision the same way. You know, we're old and thought, like, I've done so well at this point, you know, why should I change now?
2: Yeah. Eric, you mentioned giving Roy Sheehan a call. For people who don't know, you guys are literally neighbours. You're kind of like living a couple of houses apart at this point in your life. So you guys are clearly driven each other on. But the impact of having a team of people where you're all exposed to each other and all kind of in different weights, but actually driving the standards collectively, that's the other bit of magic in all this, is that, you know, it's great to have a proper coaching system, but unless the players, in this case the boxers, actually drive each other on and set the standards, it's kind of pointless.
17: Yeah, I agree. And we're trying to create a culture, because the old culture, unfortunately, and probably for the first year or two even of the high performance, like when you went away with the Irish team, the first thing you put in your bag was your shoes, your jeans and your shirt, and you're going away on international trips. And I kind of came into that culture, and I kind of thought, well, this is great. Sure, like, this was the bar that was being raised by the people before, you know, and, you know, Gary Keegan and Billy and Zora, the whole high-performance staff, wanted to try and get away from that. And I think Andy touched on it there. You could see that the older guys that were used to the old system, they didn't really take to it too well. Didn't take to the philosophies, I suppose, of the high performance unit. But no, you need everybody to tap into it. Like, this is something that could have really backfired. It could have backfired from the very start. I mean, like, we were living upstairs in the gym initially for the first couple of months before we even, I suppose, sourced funding for hotels or apartments or whatever. We were living upstairs on mattresses. So
3: well, there was a time when, like, we all, there was 24 of us sleeping in one room on the ground, you know? And that was St. Stephen's night, 2003.
5: Right.
3: Yeah, so 2004 maybe, St. Stephen's night. Like, so, and we were told to be there. You know, we had to be there or else you're not going to make the squad. And I was there. I didn't like it that I was there, you know, but there were some guys who weren't there and they suffered, like, not that they suffered, but they paid the price for it.
2: Yeah. It's a psychological test. Can you,
3: yeah, it was,
2: are you
3: yeah.
2: willing to commit to this thing? And if you are, then anything is possible.
3: And without any sacrifice, like, you'll never get anywhere without, you have to, somewhere along the line, you're going to have to sacrifice, you know, but, that was it, and I think that was a little test for the people who wanted to be there, you know?
2: The point that Eric makes about you guys packing your going out clothes in your bag before the training gear, like, you know, this happens in a lot of sports, like, there's definitely there's a famous story.
3: It was just the way it was, you know, it was just the way it was, wasn't it, Eric? Like, you just, I hate that phrase now, but like when you lose on the booze and just, you know, oh sure, we're in Greece anyway, you know, we've bought,
17: I think the psyche as well,
3: you,
17: though,
3: like my, oh, you would have went out and boxed your best, you know, and done everything up to that point. It wouldn't have been like you were going, but so you were here now, you've got 3 days left, you're in a sunny place with a nice, you've never been there before,
2: yeah,
3: so go out and enjoy it. That would be,
17: I think it's because most of the tournaments that we previously went to in the past would go on for 10 days or maybe 2 weeks. And the Irish team would be gone out with by day 5 or day 6. Yeah. So you're left with a week or 10 days. So I think people were already preparing for that in their mind, you know?
3: Mm. Well, one of the most things they came up against was once you lost, the idea that you had to go on and train, you know, like, because usually, like I said, you'd lose your fight and then you'd have 3 or 4 days just, you know, lounging around, having a look at the city or wherever you were. But no, with Gary and Billy, it was no, okay, you were still up at 7 a.m. in the morning, you're still doing your morning session, and then in the afternoon you're going to join the team and do your afternoon session.
2: Yeah,
3: you know, and
2: this is a great chance for us to actually get you to be a better fighter. And,
3: yeah,
2: you know,
3: and even at some stage they'd set up sparring or technical sessions with other countries, so they were using every opportunity, you know. And I thought it was great, but they did come up against a lot of resistance from the older guys. And,
2: yeah.
3: But that's, I guess, going into any system and trying to change it, it's always going to be that sort of thing with people, you know?
2: Yeah, but you started to see results pretty quickly, Eric, right? Like, you guys all started to win stuff.
17: Mm. Yeah, like, I suppose High Performance was initially up and running by 2003. First competition I had was the Four Nations Seniors. But I wasn't the senior champion of Ireland. The Four Nations Seniors is gone now, actually. But it was a great tournament. And the guys in my weight in Ireland, they couldn't make the weight category. So they sent me for experience. And I went along and won the Four Seniors, or the Four Nations. And so that put me onto funding. So that was a great thing for me at that age. So that enabled me to go up to Dublin and not feel resentful about it, to be able to go up and stay there for the 4 or 5 days every week. And from then on, I pushed, you know, and really, really enjoyed it, because even for, in terms of the technical breakdowns of the training sessions, and I know Zor would have his English would be very poor, but his technical demonstrations would simplify everything for you. And it would make so much sense. And he could turn southpaw or orthodox and give that demonstration so effective. And I loved working with him. And I worked closely with Billy as well, but more so Zor, because I was a southpaw and I just liked what Zor could do for a southpaw. And, you know, the team was kind of split 50-50. Billy would work with a lot of the orthodox fighters. They'd all work with all fighters, but it was kind of, Billy was doing pads and Zor was doing pads. I would veer towards Zor. And, you know, you might have other guys like Jamie Moore or Andy Murray or that would have veered off towards Billy, you know, because they would have been strong orthodox fighters. But I just loved the conditions. I felt myself improving there every week, because I kind of feel at club level we're brought to a level. Like, Zor taught me how to throw a left hook. He taught me how to throw a left hook. And I was 17 years of age. I never threw a left hook because I didn't need to throw a left hook. I won everything all the way up without having to throw a left hook. I didn't even know I could throw a left hook. It's kind of crazy because I lead with my right hand and it was always like right, left, right hook, right, left, right hook. But Zor taught me how to throw this one and I kind of felt like that was a dangerous punch to throw where I would leave myself very vulnerable. Yeah, where I'd leave myself so vulnerable. But when Zor taught me how to throw that punch, he said that could be a game changer for you. And he was dead right because that's what won me my first senior title against another southpaw. And it was the punch to beat another southpaw. I won my first senior title and the club's first title since its foundation in 45 years previous. You know?
2: It's interesting, right, hearing the technical genius of Zor, because there's a load of bullshit around funding in 2004 and 2008 at the Olympic Games where the accreditation is an issue and they don't have the right supports. Zor is part of the team in 2004, but he's not in your corner in the Olympics. And when you get off the plane after the Olympics having lost, you're like, what happened? And Zor immediately can diagnose, to the point where you think if he was in the corner, maybe things are different in your Olympic career, right?
5: Certainly, yeah. I would have definitely done better, you know, in the Olympics. I probably would have won that fight that I lost. Not having Zor in the corner definitely affected me. But he just gave us the technique and the knowledge that we were missing, you know. As Kenny said in the clip, we were always known for our heart, and we would always go and fight hard, and we would always push the best in nations right to the edge. We'd never win, you know. More often than not, we would just come up short, and we were always lacking the technical know-how of how, because amateur boxing at that stage anyway, when it was the computer scoring, was very technical, and it was all around feints and outmaneuvering your opponent and then making him pay, you know, like it's all about feinting, letting them punch and then countering them. And Zor just gave us the techniques and the know-how of how to do that, and he educated, Billy very much learned from Zor, you know. And I think if you see Pete Taylor and Mike Conlon's father and Eddie Bulger, anything they do that's suitable to amateur boxing now, not that they don't know their own, there's a lot from what you see Zor do, you know. And you can see his signature on a lot of the good fighters now that come, that even now, like when I see Carl Frampton box and I see stuff that he does, and I see that, I can see Zor, yeah, like his fingerprints all over him, you know. I can see that's Zor's move right there that he's doing. And he definitely has changed. As for a single man, he's had the biggest impact on Irish boxing ever.
2: What did he do? What did he see in 04 in the Olympics that would have got you out of the trouble?
5: Well, I was fighting a guy who, Hassin Andam, from Cameroon, who up to that point had been an aggressive fighter, and I was strictly a counterpuncher. So I was expecting this guy to come at me and I'd counterpunch him, move around, and I would outpoint him, and that was the way it was. And when we got out there, he had completely switched his tactics and went on the back foot and was moving around me, not coming forward, not throwing any punches, waiting for me to punch. And as a counterpuncher, that's kind of the best tactic you can do. And I was chasing him then, and he got up in the scores, and I couldn't really claw it back. And as I said in the documentary, I was at a loss to how, at that stage, you know, I was still quite young, and I just didn't know how I could have counteracted that, and what I could have done to win the fight. And thinking about it after, you know, the 10 days after the Olympics in the village, and just going over and over, always in the back of your mind. Then get off the plane, there's a group of people there, you know, to welcome you home and say well done. And Zor says, I said, Zor, what happened in the fight? Pull me to one side. What happened in the fight? What did you think? What could I have done? And he just simply said one thing: show punch. And that's, as I said in the documentary, it doesn't really make sense. It's not a technical term, but it was the language, this kind of language that we had developed between ourselves that didn't really make sense. But I knew exactly what
17: it was. Our language, Andy.
5: Yeah,
17: language.
5: Zor has behind, like Zor has three or four phrases behind, which was a check hook. You know, show punch was a feint, and different.
17: Two eyes. Two eyes was twice.
5: But we knew we had that. We you know, this kind of four hand speech that we created amongst ourselves, and
3: when he told me that show punch, it just rung true, and I knew had I heard that during the fight, I would have won.
2: Yeah, like when Andy's saying that about Zor having the biggest single impact, it does seem as if like there was a kind of very careful ecosystem in place as well. That like you needed Gary Keegan to come in and establish the framework. You needed Billy to kind of bring everybody along, and then you needed Zor to make sure that the technical expertise was injected into it. So it's kind of like the three leaves of the clover or whatever it is that St. Patrick is.
3: Look, it was even within the system, I think they realised, like, so like the first year the hype form was inaugurated, we went to Finland, was the first senior competition, we all did well, we went to the Four Nations, we all did well, we were the leading nation in both of those, we went to another multinations, we did well, and then we built up to the World Championships in Bangkok, but they didn't send Zor as the main coach. Zor didn't go. Zor travelled with the junior squad to the World Juniors. He wasn't sent. Like, they thought, okay, to me, my reading of the situation is that, oh, we can use this guy, get all his wealth, and we'll send Billy and the coach were Billy and Carl O'Grady and Gary, and none of us medal at the like Kennedy got the last 8, I got to the last 16, and all the other boxers lost in the first fight in Bangkok, and I think there was a realization then that, like, look, we're going to have to bring this guy with us because Zor doesn't just bring the technical side, he also has those relationships with the other nations in terms of the Eastern European countries. He's very well respected around the world, you know, and I'm sure it's been well publicised now, but like whenever there's a chance to poach him by other countries, they're all vying for him.
2: Yeah.
3: You know, they're all vying for his services. So he's very well respected. He has great relationships with the other countries in terms of the officials, and also what he can bring in terms of the fights, from fight to fight, the technical breakdown and analysing an opponent and how to, your strategy and how you should negotiate the fight.
2: Yeah. Eric, there was a couple of specific things I wanted to ask you about. The 2004 Olympic qualifiers, was that in Azerbaijan?
17: Yeah, it was. You're going back to the. It's kind of like following on from the documentary there the other night. Like, I suppose just watching that, like, is just it make you feel sad that this is happening to your sport, because it highlights your sport in a very negative light. But it's something that we all knew for many of years and experienced, but it's never really came to public knowledge or the way it was in the documentary, anyways. But yeah, I suppose my Olympic qualifiers, Andy was after qualifying for Athens Olympic Games. He was the only one on the team to qualify at that time. So the rest of us went to our final qualifier, hoping to join him on the plane. This time they were splitting the weights in half. So half of the weight categories had a qualifier in somewhere around, I think it was Western Europe. And the other half of the weight categories were in Eastern Europe and Azerbaijan. So I'm training. I'm trying to make bantamweight, which is 8.5 stone. And I'm absolutely kilt at the weight. I really am. I'm like, I'm drained out. And I'm saying to myself, I'm never making this weight again. Ever, ever. But I come down to the scales, the official weighing in the morning. I'm 0.5 over the weight. And I'm after training all the night before. Zor tells me to, okay, let's get the gear on you again and train. So I trained, came back to the scales. And I think I lost, barely lost it, but it was kind of flashing on the scales. So they wouldn't allow it. There was 54.05. So me and Zor, we had to go for a walk. Zor hasn't got great English or anything at this stage, but he's going for a walk and he's trying to demonstrate for me to spit, keep spitting and hopefully finally make the weight. As so we're walking down, he's trying to tell me to force out pee-pee as well. He's going, need to go pee-pee, you know. So we're walking down the street and I turned to Zor and said, I think I need to go now. And there's a public toilet right side road. There was this lady outside it. She was like, I don't know if she was a security guard, but she was minding the toilets anyway. It cost 10 pence to go to the toilet. We had no money. Zor not and I not. And so Zor was trying to explain to her that I really needed to go. But he convinced her to get me in. Anyway, that is just the build up for the story. And then I drew the Georgian in my first fight, and it was 4 2-minute rounds at that time. I had a great engine, always had. Really super engine. Really super fit. First round, I come back, I'm about 12 points down, and I cannot understand how I'm 12 points down. Like, it was literally a 50-50 round. So in the corner, they just said, look, stick, just keep going, keep going. This guy's looking tired. So we're out in the second round, and I'm, again, foot to the gas and just bulldozing through him, trying to get back because you panic a little bit as well. I brought back to about 6 points. I think it was 6 points down. And then after the third round, brought back to 3 points. And in the last round, I nearly had this guy stopped. But the bell goes and I lose by a point. And I'm absolutely devastated. I think it's a robbery. But nobody really cares. You're kind of used to it at this stage. And nobody's saying, a few of my friends, teammates, the coaches said, ah, that's a disgrace. I think you won that fight. So obviously I'm eating all around me now. So I'm consoling myself because I'm heartbroken. Obviously the Olympics is over, but very quickly, because my body's like a sponge, I go up like a balloon, you know. I think I'm about 59 kilos. And the Scottish official came over to the Irish team manager, who was the late Martin Power from St. Saviour's Boxing Club in Dublin. I said, I'm really sorry about your boxer earlier on, but like he said, that bell in the last round was rang 20 seconds short.
9: What?
17: Yeah. So they put in a complaint and whatever, protest, whatever it is, and they came back to me late that night, that evening, and they said the conclusion is, or result is, that I have to fight him again tomorrow. So I'm 59 kilos now. How would I even, you know, make the weight category tomorrow? So, anyways, I couldn't do it. It was impossible. We had to let it go. And then the boxer who got the decision against me, the Georgian boxer, he pulls out of his next fight against an Azerbaijan. So he doesn't even go and fight. And the Azerbaijani goes straight on to, I think he just has one fight then and qualifies for the Olympics. So, yeah. Do you know, like, you'd never, we kind of accepted that. It was the norm. So you'd no point coming home and talking to people about that because you kind of think, they are making excuses again. We've seen this with our own two eyes time and time again, like.
2: Yeah, I mean, you've no choice but to accept it because that's the culture of the sport at that stage. Like, even the computer scoring massively improved things, and then the decision to get rid of the computer scoring was just like, this is corrupt.
11: Well, but even when the computer scoring was always, you know, you could easily manipulate it any way you wanted. You know, it's just a matter of just pressing the button repeatedly. And, there's no accountability. That's it. You know, that's the way. And there's no coincidence that, like, these are the European Olympic qualifiers, and they're held in off the wall places, like, you know, some secondary city in Azerbaijan, or like before the Olympics 2016, there was a qualifier in Venezuela, and it just so happened that Venezuela had made a huge donation to the IAEA and the Olympic Committee. So these things, you know, then there's, you don't have to be like Sherlock Holmes to deduct what's going on. And it's whoever has the power at any given stage, you know, whoever's the host country or whoever has the next Olympics, you know, whoever like is the host country of the Olympics, those boxers will get favourable qualifications. And whoever is, you know, the head of the European amateur boxing or the world boxing, those countries will get it. Like when me and Eric were amateurs, the head was a Turkish guy of the European boxing named Daganelli, and like, to beat a Turkish boxer, you really had to knock him out. That was the only way you were going to get into the decision. Like I fought a guy in 2001, this guy called Seyda Öztunal, and he was the world champion. I'm a junior champion, but he, you know, again, he was there by, you know, by the grace of the boxing corrupt gods or whatever. But he beat me 15 points to one. And at those days, it was like, it was 15 point rules. So if any boxer got 15 points ahead, you were stopped.
2: Yeah.
11: And
17: it was called
11: out score. Yeah. So he won the fight, but there was maybe 3 points in it. You know, it was the first day of the tournament. We arrived in Sarajevo that night, and I boxed the next morning in the early session at 11 a.m. Coincidentally, Daganelli is ousted as the president of Europe, and I fight him 2 years later, and I stop him on the 20-point rule. So, like, that's... No, I didn't improve that much, and he didn't. He didn't. Yeah, you know, not that I improved, and he went so badly down. But you know, there was just a fair scoring, and it's kind of, how can it's an open secret.
2: Yeah, Eric, you had another story that you told us in St. Michael's in Athy that time when we were down filming about being a schoolboy in European qualifiers.
17: Yeah, that's like as Andy was saying, Daganelli, the Turkish delegate, he was the head official at that time over all of, over all referees and judges. So I'm the captain of the Irish cadet team. We go to the European schoolboys in Liverpool. 8-man team or something. So I'm boxing away. I beat the German, beat the Georgian, and then I'm up in, I get to the semi-final and I'm boxing the Turk. It's 4-all after the first round. This fight is a 3-round fight. So it's 4-all after the first, 8-all after the second. And I don't know why I'm not a mile ahead. You get the scores after each round. And in the last round, I ran out straight away. First punch I hit him with was a standing count. And really, really hurt him. Ref gives him a count. And first thing you do when you have a guy wounded is you attack. So after the count, I attacked him again. And referee goes, stop. And gives me count. And it's just to give him his 20 seconds instead of, you know, 8-second count. So it was ridiculous because I didn't deserve a count. I probably had a chance to put him away. Anyway, I lost the fight 13-12. Lost it by a point. And when I get out of the ring, I'm crying. I'm inconsolable. And some guy comes over to me, big suit, Eastern European. I think he's Russian. I'm not sure. And he says, he sits me down beside him and he goes, result, no good, no good. And he opens this briefcase and just takes a lot of cash and just hands me back on $300 or something like that. I thought it was Monopoly money anyway, but I was happy when I got about £300 for it when I got home. So. Yeah, did. Give me a little bit of a lift.
2: Why was he giving it to you? What was the... So it was a kind of compensation.
17: I honestly think he felt sorry for me. I really think it was more like... he was probably heartbroken for me to see, you know, get ripped off and... You know, thought might, you know, give me some sort of a lift or, you know, consolation or whatever, just give me a few bob, just as a nice gesture.
2: Were you still in your gear? Like, it's immediately after the fight.
17: Yeah.
2: You're coming out, like, a minute after.
17: The team manager took the money off me straight away. He just took it off me. And then Dominic O'Rourke was over there because he was my club coach and he came over to watch. He said, what did that guy give you? And I said, he gave me, don't know, I think he gave me money. And where is it? Well, the team manager took it off me. So Tom had to go and get money off the team manager and goes like, well, what'd you take the money off? He goes, well, I didn't want to see him taking money. He's an amateur boxer. He shouldn't be taking money. Tom says, that was just like, I can understand his perception on it or his perspective. But, Tom was just like, give back the money.
2: It's crazy, isn't it?
3: Yeah, but like I said, it's an open secret. And like, I was listening to Eric there and I was just remembering, like, you know, when you got the draw, you go to a competition and you turn up, you're in great shape and you go to the weigh-in on the first day, everyone weighs in at the same time. And then you go home, you have your breakfast and then the coaches go off and get the draw and you find out who you're going to fight. And it was always like, you know, who did you get? Who are you fighting? You know? And then if you heard like you're fighting the Turk, you'd be like, oh.
17: Yeah.
3: Now, if you heard you fighting the Russian or the Turk, you're kind of like, you know, it was like that Gallows, he's gone. You know, you're like, by this time tomorrow, you're going to be, you know, eating what you want. Or like, it was just like, you know, it was like that Gallows humor. You're just like,
2: yeah.
3: Yeah. Mm. Okay. And you want to say, like, hey, you'll be all right. You're good. You'll get him. You know, it was like, you know, it wasn't like, more or less saying you're done for, but like, you know, well, if you were Russian, you were getting beat because they were just so good. And if you were the Turk, if it was Turkey, you weren't getting the decision, you know.
2: Yeah.
3: And, it was just so funny.
2: Against that backdrop, Eric, it was easy enough for us as a country to believe that we failed in Rio because the whole thing was corrupt. But it turned out that Rio was actually just a massive confluence of corruption over here, mismanagement on our part, and then some of the fighters maybe being a little bit past their peak.
17: Past their peak, I'm not too sure, really. I just think circumstances do dictate. And there was probably a lot of, I suppose, internal issues before they went out. I mean, the Billy Walsh situation wasn't handled well at all. I don't think it was. And I know Billy is so good. He is a really, really good coach. And probably at that time, losing him wasn't a good idea. The other three coaches are very, very good as well. But because of the circumstances of the whole thing, it kind of made them look a bit inept, you know what I mean, when they were out there. And then, of course, it is a boxing team, but everybody has their own personal preparation to do as well. And the personal preparations for people on the way out, like, I mean, but Michael O'Reilly's, you know, the drug test, failed drug test. Some people were saying Paddy Barnes is struggling with the weight. Some guys weren't actually in and training on time or whatever. These little small things, you don't know what's going on for people as individuals in the lead up to this. And I suppose what Billy would do normally would be to kind of get everybody together and try and check in with everybody and see how they are. And yeah, so it's kind of, it's a pity that it went that way.
2: It's a combination of things, really, isn't it?
11: It is, I think so. And I think they were done for going before they even went over there. No matter how they performed, you look at the fights themselves. Michael obviously won the fight. I thought Katie should have got the decision. Joe Ward was very harshly done by, I thought, you know, in terms of the public warnings and the points deducted. And it probably all goes back to, like, Michael Gallagher, you know, speaking out. And it's a symptom. I guess it's a symptom of society, how we treat whistleblowers. He was speaking out, and it hurt the boxers. And by us being here talking today, who knows who's going to hear it?
17: And
11: what effect? It's not Michael Gallagher, who the referee.
17: Michael Gallagher was—he was one of the Magnificent Seven.
11: Oh yes, yeah, yes, yes. That's right. But like, it doesn't bode well for anybody who speaks out, it seems, across society. And as I said, by even us speaking here today, that might have a knock-on effect. But hopefully, they're alone to themselves, and what repercussions it has by speaking out, or what can be done about it. You know, I don't know.
2: Yeah,
11: I don't know. Are you doing service by? Are you not playing the game? You know, should we be just be toned the line and playing the game and? I don't know. I don't know.
2: So
11: I tried to upset it
2: since
11: and combat it. Are we hurting the boxers themselves?
2: I don't know. I mean, you guys must have thought about going pro earlier. I mean, I suppose you at least had an Olympic Games, but like, Eric, why didn't you just go pro after the 2004 Olympics? Was there a decision to be made at that time, do you think, for you in retrospect?
17: I genuinely thought I could go to the Olympic Games. And that's what I was chasing. But there was a lot of scaremongering going on as well in the amateur setup about professional boxing. You know, don't go there, there's sharks, they'll eat you up and all that type of stuff, you know. So you'd kind of...
11: And then you look around and say, well, what am I getting here, you know, when you get to those decisions in the continent. And then even the decisions at the national stadium, sometimes you're thinking, well, you know, it's not much better here in terms of the quality. And the fairness.
2: Yeah. Well, you said you were talking to a referee at the weekend who...
11: Yeah, I won't mention any names, but I was at a boxing show at the weekend and I knew I was coming in here and I just said, have you ever been approached, you know, this will be pretty well-known judge. He said, yeah, it happens all the time. He says, when you go to those competitions, they'll offer you a holiday for you and your wife, or, you know, a little envelope. But he said he's never took them. And
2: But it's there, and it's like the constant, no, I'm all right, no, leave me alone. It's like, stop. And you have to assume that not everybody is turning down the holiday.
11: I know, yeah. So it's just, I don't know, you know, see, in Ireland, we're so, like, not honest, but if a boxer does well, or any sports person does well, it's a great achievement for them and they honour their country. But, you know, the prestige for other countries, the likes of the Eastern European countries, it kind of
3: the prestige of it, the elevation to have an Olympian, it holds a lot more weight. You know, these guys can be like, a lot of them are like police officers, like the Russian boxers or Eastern Europe, they'd be like police officers or in the army, and to say this is our representative, he's our army captain and he's an Olympic bronze medalist or gold medalist or silver medalist, and they kind of show these people off as shining examples for everybody, and it's kind of a national kind of pride thing, you know, whereas with us here in Ireland, we do take national pride, of course we do, but it's very much done in the right way, you know, and it's not, and so I don't know, you know,
2: we're not chasing medals for the sake of national glory.
3: Yeah, and what that does, yeah, like it opens the door for these bribes and corruption that these people are desperate to get their boxers in these positions.
17: Yeah, and I think in terms of as well creating an influx of boxing and in their countries as well to keep the sport alive. Look, this is this is what you can achieve when you reach the pinnacle of your sport. You know what I mean? To keep boxing, keep the conveyor belt of boxing coming through and the talent of boxers coming through. But it reminds me of the film The Godfather. You know, everybody has a price. You know what I mean? It's like when you hear things like that, it's really stark. It's sobering, really.
2: Well, so, and the other thing is that, and this is covered a little bit next week, but not too much because you have to be careful enough about what you say, but the International Amateur Boxing Association basically took a massive loan from China and are largely in hock to the Chinese for like the next 20 years for that massive loan. But in the meantime as well, Dr. Wu, who was the president, who used to come in on a gold chair, apparently he'd be like ferried into the meetings with like a bunch of human beings holding him up on his gold chair for the ceremonies. He's been replaced by a guy who's on the FBI's most wanted list as an international drug trafficker.
3: Oh, no.
2: Like, and that's now the person who's in charge of all of amateur boxing in the world.
3: Serious danger of boxing not being at the next Olympics. And you can't argue against it. It'll be horrendous. It'll be an awful shame for the boxers across the world who do things in the right way. But when you see this going on in governance at the head of the sport, how can you argue against it? Like, it's insane, you know?
2: Yeah.
17: When you think it's the organization that is entrusted to lead this sport, develop this sport and nurture it and make it a great sport, but you know, they've only themselves to blame. I think when Dr. Wu, because like, you know, this is going back, we heard about Daganelli and these other guys, but when Dr. Wu was appointed, you know, the general consensus was this guy is going to clean up this sport. He's done more damage.
2: And that was his ticket to getting elected for it as well. Thanks a million for joining us this morning.
17: Thanks, guys.
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9: So we're delighted to say Phil Neville is on the line. Amongst his other achievements, there are 6 Premier League titles, 3 FA Cups, a Champions League, 59 England appearances, obviously co-owner at Salford City, a BBC pundit, and coaching work with England underage sides, Valencia, Everton, and Manchester United to boot. And a former teammate as well, Kevin Kilbane, which must have been quite the honour for you.
14: Yes, I think out of all them things you just said, I think being a teammate and playing behind Kevin at left back was probably one of the highest, I think.
9: Were there ever times where you thought yourself, even fleetingly, it used to be Ryan Giggs there?
14: Yeah, well, to be honest with you, I had Giggs here, I had Jesper Blomqvist in front of me, and then I had Ronaldo for a season as well, and I went to Everton. And I started developing a bad back. I think it's because I was carrying Kevin down our left side a lot. So it was great. It was
18: I was making you look off decent. That's what it was.
14: Yeah,
18: having to track back
14: all the time when I lost a yard. No, it was a brilliant professional, a brilliant time for Everton when Kevin obviously qualified for the Champions League, and then I joined the year after, and we got knocked out the first round. So, no, it was a brilliant time, brilliant experience playing with Kevin.
18: It's come to my mind there. I remember you asked a question. We were early on the season. We'd had a shocking start to the season.
14: Yeah.
18: I don't know how it transpired. We started the season so poorly, but I think that Champions League knockout, then we got knocked out of the Europa League. Everything happened so quickly for us. I remember we got to around about November time. You asked me the question, do you think we're going to get relegated? I was like, oh, no, we're grand. You've gone from winning so much at United to such a short space of time.
14: I never forgot that, because we'd just been knocked out the Europa League by, I think, Steaua Bucharest. Mm. And then we'd gone to Arsenal on Monday night and we got beat 3-4-0. And on the plane on the way home, I was sat with you and Leon Osman, and it was just like, it felt like a side that was going down at that time. And I remember Moisey pulling me into his office and saying, look, it will improve. But I was having such a good time, it actually didn't matter. But I just thought, is this what happens when you're in a relegation team? You just keep losing and losing and losing. But then the game after, I think we drew with Chelsea at home, and the rest was obviously a lot better.
9: And can you talk to us, Phil, about your decision to go to Everton? Because I did just a quick look back at your recent appearances for Manchester United, and 0-4-0-5, obviously these are not all in the league. You only 19 in the league that year, but you had 34 overall. The year before that, you had 31 in the league, you had 43 appearances overall. The year before that, 43 appearances overall. The year before that, 38 appearances overall. So over the course of seasons at Manchester United, you were racking up close to 40 odd, sometimes over 40 appearances. The decision to go to Everton can't have been easy for like a multitude of reasons, which are obvious to anyone who watched your time at United. Did Ferguson try and keep you, or what was your logic?
14: It wasn't an easy decision. It was just in that last season, the boss had just bought Jemba, Cleverson, David Bellion. He was trying to build a new team, and Quinton Fortune came into the squad. And my games, and I was missing out on games for people like Jemba to play, and Cleverson to play, and Quinton Fortune to play. And these were good players, but I just thought that the writing was a little bit on the wall, and I got to the point where it was just, at the time, I thought, I need to be playing every week here, or at least have the opportunity to play every week. It looked like he was building a new team. Nicky Butt had left, David Beckham had left, so I just thought it was just the right time. And when I went to see him, he said, he agreed with my decision, but he said, look, I don't want to lose you, so if you don't find the opportunity that you want, then I more than want you in my squad, because you're 35 to 45 game a season for me, and I know I can play and trust you. So, look, it was not as if he was telling me to get out the door. He was just saying, look, it's difficult for me to keep leaving you out the side, because I like you, I rate you. I said, and maybe now's the time to look somewhere else. And David Moyes had been speaking to my dad probably for the previous 12 months. Every time he saw him at a game, he said, look, if Phil ever becomes available. And Everton had an unbelievable season, so I just thought, it's an easy journey down the East Lancs. I didn't have to move away from home. And I was joining a club that was in the Champions League.
9: Mm. Do you get emotional? Do you when you tell Ferguson, when the magnitude of leaving Old Trafford hits you, or does it feel good?
14: Well, I actually went round to his house. He invited me round to his house, and I sat in his front room. It was me, my brother, and Sir Alex, and he made me a cup of tea. We spoke for probably an hour, 2 hours about my career, about the next move. Initially, I wanted to move abroad because I didn't want to play against United. And then at the end of the conversation, he said, look, speak to your dad, go and find the club, and we'll speak later. And when I actually made the decision, Everton had just played a pre-season friendly against Udinese, and I phoned David Moyes after the game about 9:15, and I said, I want to join Everton. And he said, right, come down tomorrow, have your medical. And I remember coming off the phone, I phoned my dad, and I burst out crying, because the realisation hit me then that I was leaving Manchester United. And for the next hour, I was bawling my eyes out. I woke up the next morning, went down to Everton, had my medical with Mick Rathbone, and never looked back. It was the best decision I ever made.
18: Right. It shows your relationship as well, though, Phil, doesn't it? You never used an agent, did you? So to have that relationship, there's not too many players that would have had that level of maturity, I suppose, to go in and speak to Alex Ferguson about it, particularly when you say you're leaving the club that you've been with since you were a baby.
14: Yeah, well, to be honest with you, Kev, the day before, my dad had a call off Steve McLaren, who's the Middlesbrough manager, and said, I want to sign Phil, and I think I can get him out. I've spoke to the boss, etc. So that set the alarm bells ringing. I went out. My dad phoned the boss. He said, look, he said, I don't want to sell him. He said, but there are a few clubs interested in. So the minute that a manager gives you that little bit of maybe, and there might be an opportunity, then you think to yourself, maybe it is time. But I didn't want to get another agent involved, because one, I knew that there were clubs interested in me, and I knew my worth, and my father was experienced enough, because he'd worked in football for 20 years, that actually, rather than pay an agent, I'd go in to see Bill Kenwright and David Moyes. One, did I want to join Everton? Did I like the manager? Straight away, I did. And then two, my father went down to London to see Bill Kenwright. He took my Man United contract with me.
19: with him. He showed him my Man United contract. He said, all he wants you to match his Man United contract. I didn't want any more because I was highly paid. And Bill Kenwright within 10 minutes said, yeah, we can do that. And it was signed within 10 minutes. I think Bill Kenwright and my dad was in the room for literally 15 minutes. It was the quickest contract talked that he'd ever done, Bill Kenwright. So it was pretty simple, really.
9: Phil, you knew and played under Alex Ferguson for a very long time.
19: Yeah.
9: You know, there's a caricature of Ferguson and for various reasons. What can you tell us about him which might surprise us, good and bad? You know, he's a complicated 3D person. He's not perfect. Yeah. What kind of fella did you find him to be?
19: Well, he's not really that complicated. He's actually quite a simple person. I mean, maybe twice he actually raised his voice at me. He never, ever give me the hairdryer, ever. He had this unbelievable warmth about him at times. He had

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1: Don't worry, son. You'll get your game time, and you'd say, "Oh, thanks, boss." And you'd walk straight out of the office, thinking he's just suckered me in there by his charm. And he was a wonderful, wonderful man who, like I say, very rarely people say about the hairdryer. Never once did he give me the hairdryer. Maybe once, maybe after a game when I played poorly. But apart from that, he was just a wonderful, wonderful man. He had a tough side, but if you worked hard for him, you had a great attitude. You did everything right all the time. He would treat you like one of his sons.
2: You joined the club at 14. Obviously, yeah. We know cricket was a big love of yours, and I know Kev wants to ask you about that. But say 15, 16, 17, I was reading, you know, Paul Scholes did an interview there, I was just reading it the other day, and he said the only one we felt sure was going to make it out of that group that ultimately did was Ryan Giggs.
1: Yeah.
2: What was your sense? How quick, you know, when did you realise something really special is happening?
1: Well, I think I never had any sense that I was going to make it as a Manchester United footballer until probably the day I made my debut against Wrexham in the FA Cup, and then the week after against Man City. Up until then, I thought I was a million miles away from the level that was required. But in terms of the others, I mean, you knew straight away Ryan Giggs was going to be a superstar. You know, from the age of 13, 14, he was the standard bearer for all the young lads that came. He was playing with men at 18 when he was 13, 14, and actually taking the mid out of them. So you knew he was something special. With Scholes, it was always the size that was a problem. But he didn't actually make the youth team in 92. He was not even in the squad because of his size. And then the year after, he just shot up a few inches, and then all of a sudden that toughness came through. With my brother, I mean, if you saw my brother play at 14, you would have probably thought there's no way he's going to play football in general, never mind football for Manchester United. But he had this unbelievable attitude and determination, and all he wanted to do was play football for Man United. So he fought his way to where he was. And Beckham did have the star quality. You know, he had that long 50-yard diagonal. He had the look. He had everything that you'd associate. But maybe he didn't have the toughness at the time. And then he got sent out to Preston North End. I think he played with you, Kev, didn't he?
3: I was youth team, but yeah, he was there when I was in the youth team there as well. But you know, he touched on that though, Phil. But you were. Superb at 13, 14. I played against you when I was at Preston Schools, and you were playing for Manchester Schools at the time. You were one thing that stuck out in my mind, you take free kicks, you take corners, you take goal kicks. You were one of those penalties. Every set piece you used to take them. So you say there about maybe, well, who can tell? You've played with a catalogue of players at United that wouldn't necessarily have made it after being superstars at 13 or 14, but you had that natural ability within you, probably one of the most naturally gifted players, certainly at my age group, in England, weren't you?
1: Well, I think what I had that my brother didn't have is that I played for my town, my county, and the country at 15 as well. And I, you know, if you play for your country at 15 at Wembley, England under 15 schoolboys, then people think, oh, you're going to get a good contract. I got a good contract when I was 14, which meant that when I left school, so I was decorated as a young schoolboy. But every time I used to go to Old Trafford and I used to see all them great players, there was never a moment I thought I'm good enough to play for the first team here. And unbeknown to me, the night before I made my debut, I thought I was only in the squad to go and help Norman Davis, the kit man, pick up the boots the day after. And the boss had rung my father and said, look, get down to Old Trafford tomorrow because I'm going to give Phil his debut. And he didn't tell me that. He wanted me to obviously relax. I went to Old Trafford the next day. An hour and a half before kickoff, he named the team, and I was in it next to Pallister and Bruce and Paul Parker at right back, and Ince and Keane in midfield, and McClare, etc. And even then you think, oh, this is a wind-up, this is a wind-up. But you know, you just don't believe it until it actually happens. But as a schoolboy, I was probably someone that probably did achieve everything and more than others, really.
3: Joel's touching the cricket, and I have heard you talking about that, albeit briefly. You did have a decision to make around about 14, 15, but did you see

0: Seriously think taking up cricket? Did you feel as though that you were good enough actually to go on and you were at Lancashire at the time, weren't you? And yeah. go and have a career in cricket. Did you have aspirations to do that?
1: Well, I was better at cricket. I was far better at cricket. I enjoyed cricket more. It was my maths teacher that made me decide between cricket and football, because I was missing a lot of school at the time for both sports. And he said, he got my father in one day and my mother, and he said, you can either miss cricket for football or for cricket. And I just played for cricket for England at Gloucester, and there was about 50 people watching. And about 3 months before that, I played at Wembley in front of 80,000 for England at football. So the decision was probably made in those 3 months that I had. But my biggest disappointment is that I wasn't allowed to continue my development as a cricketer up until the age of 16 when I left school. And I had to finish at 15 because I'd just made my debut for Lancashire second team, which is like the reserve team, facing professional men, professional fast bowlers, and I was the youngest ever person to do that. So I was close to becoming, you know, like a professional cricketer at a level that no other schoolboy at my age was playing at. So I always thought I was closer and better at a cricketer to become a cricketer than I was a footballer. I thought football was just a pipe dream that was a million miles away. But at cricket, I actually thought I could, you know, maybe play for Lancashire at 16, 17 and play for England really young, and because I was breaking all the records at the time. So my biggest disappointment in life really was that I wasn't given the opportunity or enabled to play longer at cricket.
2: Your period at Manchester United was a very enjoyable one for Manchester United fans for obvious reasons. You won a lot. And for Manchester United fans here in Ireland, it was probably doubly exciting and wonderful because you had Dennis Irwin there, and then you have this immense thing of a guy from Ireland, Roy Keane, as captain of the club.
1: Yeah.
2: You were around him on a daily basis. So, like, you must have a real feel for the type of person he was around the ground as well as matches.
1: Yeah. I mean, he was the greatest captain that I ever played for. I think he was the person that I learned most from in my career, in terms of standards that you've got to keep, in terms of leading a team from the front, in terms of never giving up, never letting your teammates down, standing up for your teammates when they're in trouble. I learned so much from him, and I had a great relationship with him when I was at Manchester United. I've got to say, he was a large part of that young group coming through. He helped us so much, and he sat with us, he talked to us, he joked with us. We're talking about Sir Alex Ferguson not giving me any real telling off. You got telling off of Roy if you drop your standards, and I didn't really appreciate probably what I learned from him until I actually joined Everton. And then you remember certain things that he used to demand from you when I became captain of Everton, that I started to demand from the teammates at Everton, that I thought, dear me. And you had this thing in your head is, what would Roy say now? What would Roy say now if somebody came with a cap on his head or not the right trainers on? Roy Keane had hammered us for that. Roy Keane had hammered you for doing that interview too late before a game. You know what I mean? So I learned so much from him. And as a player, I don't think people realise how good a player he was. People say he was tough, he was aggressive, he was a brilliant passer of the ball. He was as brave as a lion in terms of getting on the ball. He used to always say, I was at left back or right back, if you're having trouble and I've got men round me, just give me the ball, I'll get you out of trouble. And you could trust him with your life. And it was brilliant in the last couple of years when I stepped into midfield. I played with him and alongside him. You just felt safe with him being in your team. And I don't think I've seen anyone close to that kind of level of leadership that Roy gave that United team over a 4 or 5 year period. He was incredible, incredible footballer.
2: You talked there about him driving standards. I mean, I very vividly remember him pushing you on the pitch. I think it was against Sunderland.
1: Yeah.
2: And I thought, well, one, to do that publicly, like, that's really out of order. And so, it's very interesting to hear you say that you don't feel...
1: Yeah, but he apologised for that the day after.
2: Did he?
1: I have no problem with but I said no problem with that. Obviously, it was the wrong thing to do, but the day after, straight away came up and said I was out of order.
2: Right.
1: I mean, he knew what was right and knew what was wrong. I mean, and there's times when he ruled by fear. There was times when he was a brilliant person for team spirit. I mean, people probably don't see that side to him, but he's a funny, funny person to be around. And, you know, I have to say, I say worshipped him probably is too strong a word, but he was one of my idols even when he was in our team, and he had so much respect And you think about all the games that he drove Man United forward, and he played with injuries. He played towards the end of his career when he had a problem with his hip, and he did back an eyelid. He played with hamstring injuries. He was fearless, and like I say, you can only learn from people like that. And yeah, there was times he got sent off, but you actually didn't mind because you know he was fighting for you. And you knew that the game after, he would be back fighting for and supporting you.
2: It's funny you mentioned the humour, because growing up, you know, as a big Man United fan, and would get the fanzines, and whatever tour you were on or away trip you were on, there'd be pictures of you leaving the hotel as a team or whatever, and it seemed invariably, like Giggs and Butt seemed to be the messers. Keane was generally with them in all of those photos. It was like he sought out the messers and the team, which was kind of against the public image.
1: I mean, Butty and Giggs here are just a double act, and you know, the back seat of the bus was always Butty, Giggs and Keno. I mean, Keno was involved in everything in the team, and like I say, I know the young lads that came through the class 92, you know, we're obviously close friends, but Roy was almost the leader of our group. He was sat with us all the time. He would often joke with us. He had a brilliant, brilliant sense of humour. People have this stereotype image of Roy Keane being an angry man with an ashen face, but he's actually, once you're inside the dressing room and he's relaxed, match day he is when he gets his game head on. But during the week, there's times when he would take the mickey out of everybody, he would be in on the jokes, he'd have a caring side for the foreign players that would come in. But when it came to work, when he got his work head on, he used to drive us forward. I mean, training was harder than matches. It was harder because he was harder on us in matches. You give the ball away in a possession session, he would hammer you. If you didn't stay with your runner, if you give a goal away, he would be highly critical of you because of the standards that he required. And the thing is with people like Roy Keane is that you think to yourself sometimes, oh, just wait until he gives the ball away. He never gives the ball away. You could never actually have a goal back at him. So it was just fantastic. I loved playing with him. And he was someone that helped us with our success.
0: Phil, I wanted to ask you about your personal life, if you don't mind, just a little bit. Just on your daughter, Isabella. And you spoke before about Sir Alex Ferguson. You mentioned about this compassionate side that he had and how he had a side that many people didn't actually see. But when your daughter was born, she was born with cerebral palsy. And the one thing maybe that we both can relate to, we both have a daughter with special needs. Yeah. How Everton as a club helped me when Elsie was born. What was it like then when you were having to go and speak to Sir Alex Ferguson after you found out about your daughter's condition?
1: Well, to be honest with you, we had Isabella when I was at United. My wife was in hospital for maybe 2 or 3 months, and he just said, look, I don't want to see you. You come in when you want. So he gave me carte blanche to do what I wanted. But we didn't actually find out about Isabella until a year and a half later, which was when I was at Everton. Mm. And at first, I'll be honest with you, I don't know how you was getting, but I actually kept it a secret. I didn't want people to pity me. I didn't want people to feel sorry for me. I just wanted to probably deal with it myself. And then obviously I think David Weir was the first one that I told, because I missed a team get together because my daughter had a checkup and she had some tests to be done, and he didn't even know. So then all of a sudden the Everton lads started to support and gather around for charity events. You know, footballers get a bad name, but whenever you ask them to do something for charity, for good causes, for friends, then I think more often than not that they help you out. And, you know, like I say, I think a football dressing room can be a tough place, but almost you're in a dressing room with your brothers who can actually take your mind off it. I know that at the time at Everton, the likes of yourself and Tim Cahill, David Weir, they actually helped me deal with it by just treating me normal, by being there whenever I wanted to talk to them or supporting me or just being a good friend. And I think that's what sometimes you miss when you play football, to have that camaraderie with people, to take your mind off difficult times in your life. And we've both gone through it. Mm. But, you know, you just got to get on with it sometimes.
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11: Sometimes I might even leave it on when there's rugby on.
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0: Your wife Julie as well. I've seen bits of her. Obviously, talking recently, brilliantly actually on telly when Isabella now is because she's a model now, isn't she? I was actually just seeing. She doesn't get a look from you, Phil. Anyway, let's just say that. but it's an amazing story. Like it certainly can relate to the things that you were both being told when Isabella was born. She might never talk. She might never walk. You know, all the negative sides of it. And it's the work that you've both done. But the one thing I want to say to you, though, is how stressful was that at home? How stressful was it on your home life, on your relationship, everything? Because it's very difficult in every walk of life when you have this stress around the unknown, I suppose.
1: No, it is, and that's what, I mean, Isabel's condition is the unknown. We don't know what's around the corner, so it's literally day to day. But I think people say to me now, Lord, what do you do away from football? Well, I think away from football, it's about caring, making sure Isabella and Harvey as well. But more Isabella is okay to do everything. You know, she's dancing tonight. You've got to make sure that she gets enough time because she can't go in when the rest of the crowd are going because she hasn't got that good a balance. So, I mean, at the time, it was, football was almost a release for me because it was probably the toughest moment of our lives. We didn't think she was going to walk. You know, she had all these apparatus down her legs to try and straighten her legs, give her legs a little bit more power. When people say that your daughter's not going to walk, the only thing we had in our mind was is two things, really. And it was something both our parents said to us. And at the time, we thought they were being a bit harsh. They said, look, do not walk around. Do not feel sorry for yourself. And we passed a little lady on the street one day, and my wife was a little bit upset, and this lady had heard the news, and she said, look, you've got to treat your daughter as a gift from God. God gives you this gift, and you've got to do everything in your power to give this gift something special. So from that day onwards, we thought, right, we're not moping, we're not feeling sorry for ourselves, we're going to make sure we give her the best opportunity. So we totally redeveloped our house with rails everywhere at standing level for her, and you know, but 8 months later, I came home and I came through the door and she took her first walk. And it was one of those moments that beat anything else that you can ever do in your life. And then from then on, my family members wanted to carry her everywhere. We said, no, put her down, make her walk. And we've had to be tough. And the hospital appointments, the physiotherapy, everything that we do for her can be stressful. Hospitals aren't nice places to be around, but we're just beginning to see the fruits of that toughness that we had to give her when we were younger. But in terms of stress, I'd say football was actually became easy for me because that wasn't stressful. From a sport that used to cause me all so much worry, to actually now think it's just a game of football, and it actually helped my career in a way. I don't know how it was with you, Kev.
0: Mm. No, it totally relates to that in many ways. You just mentioned Harvey there as well. So Harvey's at Valencia, your son Harvey. Was that in your mindset with Harvey doing so well out there to stay over there in Valencia after last season when you lost your job there as coach?
1: Yeah, it was because when I was at Everton, Eric Dyer came to Everton for a couple of years, and for a year it was, and to toughen up, he was at Sporting Lisbon Academy. So I came out to Valencia, Harvey was at Man City, came up to Valencia, and the first year was really difficult for him because of the language barrier. He had to get international clearance, so he couldn't play for 2 months. So it was very stop-start. So we said, well, let's give him another year. And because he was developing so quickly in a different type of football, look, Harvey's a really good crosser of ball. They don't like him crossing it over here. They want him to dribble inside and play a little 1-2. So he was developing his game. So this year he speaks fluently Spanish. And the coaches have been fantastic with him. They really like him. They want him to stay on for another year. I think as a life experience, I don't think he could ask for anything. And to be fair, I think he's actually got a better chance of becoming a footballer maybe in this environment where they're putting young lads in the first team at 16, 17 anyway, where in probably the top clubs in England, you've got to wait till you're 19, 20. So it's a tremendous experience for him. And it's a different type of football. And now he can speak two languages, and it's been the best experience of our lives, and he's done brilliantly well to adapt, really.
2: Going back to your experience at Valencia, coaching-wise, what struck you about their approach to training day-to-day to the English approach?
1: I think the biggest thing is that when me and Kevin were in the academies 15, 20 years ago, that's how Spain is now. It's a throwback to 15, 20 years ago when you used to get the ball, go out on your session, they work really hard, do a possession, do some technical drills. There's no sports science, there's no gym. The kids just go out there and for three nights a week, they just have fun and play football and work hard. And I think Spain is 20 years behind England. England is far in advance than academies in Spain, particularly ones outside of probably Real Madrid and Barcelona. But the emphasis here, particularly the last 2 years that I've studied academy football, is that let the kids enjoy themselves, play in a relaxed atmosphere. Coaches don't maybe interfere. They keep the parents totally out of the training sessions. Parents don't even allow to watch training. So the kids are just allowed to develop in a relaxed manner. And you just wonder whether that is quite smart. The weather plays a massive part because it's sunshine all year round nearly here. And the kids never want to come in. So at 8:30 when the coach says, come on, lad, let's go in, they're out there till 9:00. You can't get the balls off them. And they're just playing football and they're relaxed. Would I say that the kids out here are better than the kids in England at Harvey's age? No, the kids in England are better. But here, it doesn't seem at 15 as if it's the life, you know, it's the end of the world if they don't play football. They allow Harvey to play rugby, cricket at school, and it's just football for an hour and a half on a Monday, Tuesday and a Thursday is just part of his life.
2: The Neville work ethic, like you mentioned Gary's work ethic at the start of the interview, and like Gary has talked about you being stupidly early for everything and your diet's immaculate, and I think you're vegetarian now, and you know, you follow you on Twitter, you still see you're running a lot, and you took that approach to your Spanish lessons. And you've said, my strength throughout my career has been my professionalism, the fact I've done the right things 90% of the time. Do you have to resist trying to drill that into your son and let him find his own way?
1: No, because I think those qualities stand you in good stead, really, for whichever line of work that you go in. So I think there's a certain level of, talked about Roy Keane, a certain level of standards that he demanded. I demand from both my children, you know, and it's the basics that Sir Alex Ferguson told me. Sir Alex Ferguson hated players wearing jeans to training, you know, and it's like standards that you've got to meet. Please, thank you, work hard every single day, respect your coach. And, you know, I watch him play sometimes on a Saturday or a Tuesday night. And the only thing that I'm looking for is his attitude, is his attitude to work hard, is his attitude to be part of a team, whether that's in a school classroom, school exam or on a football field. And, you know, he's doing really well. But I'm not pushing him. I very rarely watch him play. And if I do watch him play, I stay out of the way. His mum is probably his biggest supporter, and I just get sent pictures when he scores a goal when I'm in England doing media work with Kevin.
0: It does seem though, for just about listening to that less pressurised environment, that is what's helping Spain produce better footballs probably when they get into 23-24. Maybe better is probably wrong, but certainly certainly that more technical player, I suppose you're saying with the weather helps, but that just seems to be one of the major issues, that the pressure that's on our kids at 13, 14, 15 through that system is certainly such a disadvantage when they're getting up around professional level.
1: Definitely. I mean, if you're in an academy in England now, if you've been in the academy it's now, you're talking, they're starting now at 5-6 year old. So you're in the academy now at one of the top clubs from 6 up until the age of 16. You've virtually, for 10 years, been treated like a professional footballer. So by the time you get to 16, 17, you're like a zombie. You're like robotic in terms of, you've not actually lived your teenage life. You know, you've not, like me and Kev, we didn't have to play football every night. We played other sports. I played cricket in the summer, which gave me other qualities of life. And here, what I would say is the biggest thing, I watched the under-21 game yesterday for Valencia, and under-21 are playing in sort of like the first and second division equivalent in England, and they're playing against men in a league where the under-21 football in England, I think, is an absolute nonsense. It's the most boringest, monotonous football you could see. I don't think the players are tested. And here, they're playing against men. They played against a team yesterday, which from a team close to Barcelona, just an amateur team, and they kicked absolutely lumps out of the Valencia under-21 players. And the Valencia under-21 players had to try and find a way to compete. just like me and Kev did when we played in the A and the B League and the Lancashire League against Marine, Morecambe away on a Friday night, against players that want to kick lumps out of you. But actually, it's part of you growing up, part of your toughening up process. And I just think that we do a lot of good things in England, a lot of really good things. And our levels of play from 14 up to 18 are far superior to Spain. But we're missing something. Mm. We're missing something along the way. And I definitely think it's the path from, say, the ages of 16 to 21. Our players get lost at about 17, 18, because what they play under 21 football, and then they just drift away because the challenge isn't big enough.
2: I saw Gary talking recently, and you know, I think he said it before, if he could relive 10 days of his life again, it would be those 10 days where you get the league against Barcelona. Spurs, FA Cup, and culminates in Barcelona. Yeah. That period at United, like, you play 44 games across the 98-99 season. Is that unbelievably enjoyable and brilliant? Are you slightly frustrated missing out on the bigger games? Was that kind of your big issue at that in that period of your career?
1: No, it wasn't, because I think the biggest thing was that Alex Ferguson made me feel as if I was the most important part of that squad. He used to always get me in and say, we cannot win leagues without you, and his management was fantastic. And like you said, I played 44 games in that 99 season. And look, if you ask a player to play 44 games now, they'd say, oh, that's that. You can't play three games a week. We're too tired. But 44 games I played, and I didn't even play every single week. So it tells you that I actually played my part. I played in the FA Cup final, came on against Spurs. So two out of the three biggest games at the end of them 10 days, I actually took part in it. So you just became a part of a squad that was successful. And everyone played their part, and not one person thought, I'm more special than the others. I was equally as important to Alex Ferguson, say, than Peter Schmeichel in there, who was the best goalkeeper in the world at the time. So that's how he made you feel.
2: Does the penalty against Romania in Euro 2000 change you in any big way or have a big effect on you?
1: Yeah, it changed me. It made me a better person. I was probably still one of the young ones at the time, a bit immature. And that toughened me up. It was probably the toughest period of my career, that was, because I got absolutely slaughtered by England fans, and I didn't realise until I came back for pre-season and went to Shrewsbury in a pre-season friendly, and the whole stadium was absolutely slaughtering me. So it made me toughen up, and it affected me probably for about 6 months, because I probably wasn't mature enough to handle it. But then after that, actually, it actually became part of my motivation to do well, and Sir Alex was pretty tough on me in them 6 months, because he saw how it was affecting me and challenged me to overcome the fears that I had, really.
0: Phil, do you know, you had so much success at United, yet with England, with the players that you had, it's probably perceived during that spell that you probably underachieved with the players that you had and not winning the tournament. I mean, we all know how difficult it is to play international football, so we would both know. And when you have limited success, but how difficult was it then when you look back at your career and you think to yourself, is it in your mindset? Do you have negative thoughts around the tournament football that you would have gone to with England? And you mentioned the Romania thing, but just around everything else with it, is that one of the regrets you probably look back on? Or
1: by far. I mean,
0: why do you think that you didn't have that success then? Particularly
1: didn't have the success, and I think purely and simply because of the Premier League. And the fact that, I mean, I never forget going away with England, and United had big games, 99, 2000, all big games in the Champions League. And at the time, you'd probably say the league and the Champions League were actually becoming more important than playing international football. And I think now, actually, playing for your club is probably more rewarding and better than, or the standard's definitely better than playing international football. And it was becoming that way. And we were fighting with Chelsea, with Arsenal. And these players were in our squad, and we created this us v them type attitude. And then you have to go away with England, and it was very difficult to break down that barrier of mixing and committing yourself to another cause. And
2: the Manchester United boys would have had a reputation because there were so many of you in that squad.
1: We were probably the problem. We were the problem because there were so many in the squad. We was probably the best team in the country at the time. And everybody hated us. Even the players in the England squad probably hated our success. So it was a difficult mix, difficult for the manager. Look, 96 we should have probably won, or at least got to the final of Euro 96. That was probably the best England team I played in. And then obviously the golden generation of Lampard, Scholes and Gerrard. in Portugal 2004 when Rooney just broke through. That team definitely should have qualified for the final and beat Portugal in that quarter-final game. I was part of that. It was a squad where Lampard, Rooney, all of a sudden became world European stars. And we just underachieved. And you've got to say, the penalty shootouts, you can call them luck or bad luck. I just think you need to have a mentality to win a penalty shootout. And we just never really had that mentality to win a penalty shootout. And like I say, it's my biggest regret and my biggest disappointment that we underachieved so much, having played with so many wonderful players.
2: You've talked about like lots of amazing things here and high-pressure environments and personal stuff. Where in that kind of long list of things does 445 complaints to the BBC about your England-Italy commentary at the World Cup? Does that bother you?
0: That was classic, Phil.
2: Like, one of the reasons that it was a lack of emotion and monotone style is the official...
1: boring voice. You're trying to be nice there.
2: Yeah, maybe. So does that really bother you when that all that kicks off?
1: Well, there was 11 million people watching and only 440 complained. I actually saw that as a positive, really. Do you know what I mean? One of them. It was an eye opener to the profession that I was going in. It was actually the biggest kick up the backside I ever had, because it was like, hang on a minute, you've had a great career, but now you've actually got to work just as hard at your second career, which was going into the media. And it was the best thing that ever happened to me, because all of a sudden people obviously took a big interest in everything that I did in the media. Then I got a bit of stick, but sometimes in the media, Stick helps you get followers, get attention, get work, and people, if they're not talking about you, don't care about you. So I actually took it as a positive.
2: And do you feel you're much, much better now and you've learned a ton, or where are you?
1: I've never listened back to that commentary. I've always been a little bit too scared to. But I get told I'm a little bit better on cold commentary now. Look, it's been my one actual aim since that day, is actually to crack cold commentary, because it's my most favourite part of being a punditry, and I'm getting better. I can still improve, but cold commentary at the moment is becoming sort of like everyone on Twitter just hammers anyone that does cold commentary. You can actually do a game, Bournemouth versus Swansea, and still got hammered off people for being biased, to a Man United or for saying the wrong thing. So it's become actually a poison chalice being a cold commentator, but it's something that I do want to perfect.
0: I've never noticed that. I don't really get too much stick myself, Phil, as it goes.
1: You must be good.
0: Phil, one last point. I just wanted to ask you about Seamus Coleman, and you've overseen his development at Everton, and you know when he's come in and his rapid rise that he's had through at Everton, and of course now the new contract is over this. But I just wanted to ask you about Seamus and his character and how you think now he'll overcome this serious injury that he's got.
1: Well, I think if it had happened to anyone else, I think the career would have been over. I really do. But it's actually, in a funny way, if there's an injury ever going to happen to someone, it's probably better off happening to Seamus Coleman, because you know that he's going to come back better, stronger, fitter, and equally as good as when he left playing football. Look, I was devastated when it happened to him, because he was obviously captain of the Republic of Ireland, but he was becoming one of the most consistent right backs in the Premier League. He was someone that was developing, maturing, becoming a leader. And I was devastated. Like everybody else that knows Seamus, I remember the kid that walked into the canteen at Finch Farm Everton, you know, in his scruffy Umbro tracksuit, to the boy that he's developed into. And, you know, he's a wonderful person, Seamus Coleman. And I think his attitude is phenomenal. And he can only come back now fitter and stronger. And he's got a challenge on his hands, because it's a big injury. But I think he's got all the ingredients and all the right attitude to come back fitter and stronger than he was before.
0: How quickly did you realise when he set foot, or when he started to train with you at Everton, that he was going to go on and be the player that he's become now?
1: It's a cliche, but you say straight away. And you say straight away because the first training session he came with us, look, he was raw at the time, but he went and he did not give a damn who he was up against. He just went hell for leather, 100% into the tackle, smashing everybody, and he had no fear. And when you see somebody like that with that kind of attitude, you just sort of think, this lad's got a chance. And he was a right winger at the time, and I used to play right back, and If I could have had Seamus Coleman about 8 years before, I think I'd still be playing football now, because he used to run. He used to defend for me. He used to backtrack for me. I marked Gareth Bale one game, and I got the man of the match. And how I got the man of the match, and they didn't give it to Seamus, because I never once had a 1v1, because Seamus just kept coming back, covering for me all the time. He's a brilliant player. And I just hope that he keeps positive, which I know he will, and because he loves football, and I think this would have hurt him and hit him hard, but I think he'll come back bigger and stronger.
2: Phil, do you see your future in punditry or management?
1: Both. I think there'll be opportunities. There's so much work out there. I love coaching. I love my time in Spain. I love my time working with David Moyes at United. I love time on the grass, but I also love the life that punditry gives me. Okay. I still live in Spain at the moment, and it enables me to live in a foreign country and still work in the best league in the world, in the Premier League, for different channels. And I mean, brilliant people. And what you find in punditry is that you work with players that maybe when you played you used to hate, and now you think, actually, he's okay. You go out for a beer with him now. You know, like you know, you see him in the studios and you share time, a lot of time in the studios with people that were great footballers, and you share your experiences. And it gives you a wonderful life, and I find it really challenging, because right. I want to be good at it. I want to be good at it. I don't just want to be just average at it. So you've got to work hard at it, just like you do any other career.
2: You mentioned Moyes there. Like, you would have seen him, Everton, full of fire, energy. I'd be really curious in your thoughts. It seems like the Manchester United experience has sucked something out of him.
1: Out of David Moyes?
2: Yeah, just the energy.
1: Well, it would do.
2: The passion.
1: I think it would do. I think it would. It would kill your confidence. And I think what's happened with David Moyes is that, one, look, I think if you asked him now, he'd probably say going to Sunderland was a bad decision, because yeah. of the squad that he inherited. I think that was the thing. Not going to Sunderland, the club, but going to Sunderland with the squad that he inherited. It was a poor squad. And what I'm fearful now for Sunderland is that they've been relegated from the Premier League. They could easily get relegated from the Championship with that group of players that they've got. I think they're bordering on being a disgraceful set of players. They really are, because of the... I saw them at the weekend against Swansea, and I saw nothing. I saw no fight. I saw no attitude. And he's had to work with them every single day of this season. And you think to yourself, looking back, maybe he shouldn't have took the job. That was the biggest mistake he made on this one. And will he have been affected by the Manchester United job? Yes. Because he's waited all his life for that opportunity, and probably got treated unfairly and wasn't given enough time. So that is understandable as well.
2: Yeah. Listen, you've been way too good with your time.
4: Thanks,
2: so above and beyond. There was one tweet in saying, tell Phil he's my step over dummy idol.
1: Step over, if anybody wants to learn the step over, they should just Google my step over, because it's just an exhibition of how not to do it.
2: What was it Roy Keane said? Cut out the crap as you jog back?
1: Yeah, cut out the crap and do that again, and I'll pin you up.
2: Thanks again for your time. It's really appreciated.
1: Thank you. See you, Kev.
0: Thanks, Phil. Cheers.
1: Bye-bye.
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1: All right, so Cora Staunton is in studio. How are you?
2: Not too bad, no, Nathan. Good.
1: Your autobiography is out now. It's called Game Changer. This is what it looks like if you're heading to the shops before Christmas. It is the first autobiography ever by a female GAA player, which I'm sure you're pretty proud about.
2: Yeah, it's great that obviously, that the female GAA player makes a move and writes one. It's probably something I never really thought about doing, and I was probably approached to a couple of times a few years ago to do it, and I was like, no, I don't want to do it, but I suppose then...
1: So why now?
2: Well, I suppose I thought it was important. You know, I've been doing a good bit of work in schools with LGFA and with Lidl, and before that I was with Sky Sports. And I suppose I go around and see a lot of young girls and boys, and you know, they're kind of inspired by me. And
1: so you got a good sense of the influence you can have.
2: Yeah. So the story I tell in the book is, you know, obviously when you go to schools it's a lot shorter, but you kind of tell the similar story to boys and girls, you know, to inspire them. So I thought, why not put it down on paper? And you know, obviously being the first female GAA player to do it is nice, but the most important thing was to do to inspire, I suppose, the next generation.
1: And that's an important thing to point out as well, particularly being from Mayo, would have seen us, we're a similar age, and watching you progress with Mayo, you were always an inspiration for boys and girls. There was never really a separation, it felt like. Everybody in Mayo looked up to you and your achievements and were incredibly proud of them.
2: Yeah, I suppose my career would have started off the boys, and I've played with the boys for quite a number of years. Played with Alan Dillon being the main one that I've played with in Ballintubber, but played Ballintubber boys probably for about 6 years. And I suppose the main reason, I suppose, everyone had known me, and I'd started really young with Mayo, started at, you know, 13 and three quarters playing with the senior team, and kind of been a constant in it since. So I suppose that's, you know, why people know me. And I suppose in our glory days when I was younger, when we were kind of 17 to 23, we're in, you know, 5 All-Ireland finals with Mayo and winning 4, I suppose, you know, they were the real good times for Mayo football, and you became household names within the county then.
1: Yeah, there's a lot to get into. Your life certainly deserving of an autobiography, from, as you say, playing with Mayo when you're just 13, winning the 4 All-Irelands, difficult days on the pitch in Croke Park, difficult days off the pitch throughout your life, and leading all the way through to this year and the controversy and moving to Sydney. And we might get into all that. The one common thread throughout the autobiography was your unbelievable competitiveness. Like, there's a story inside the opening couple of pages of this that, like, in fairness, it is a testament to your honesty through this, because you talk about the community games when you're under 13 and you get to the community games final and you're playing a team from Kerry.
2: Yeah.
1: And one of your teammates, Michelle McGing, probably the second best player on the team, she gets injured.
2: Yeah.
1: So the manager, Eamon Chambers, makes a change and doesn't bring on the player you think he should bring on. He brings on another girl who's part of the local community, is in and around the squad, as I imagine everybody is, who's willing to take part. But he gives her a chance because one of her parents has recently passed away, and it's the right thing to do. Yeah. And even now, probably almost 30 years later, you're going, wasn't the right thing to do. We could have won that if he'd made the right substitution.
2: I know that probably sounds sad, but I don't know where that comes from, but yeah, certainly at the time, you know, I remember that. I remember the disappointment at Mosley. I think it was an under 14 competition, and myself and Michelle were 11 at the time, and that was our last time at Mosley, because it had changed back to under 12 the following year. And I always remember in that final, it was against Beaufort to Kerry. I can remember the game clearly, and I'm making that decision and it's losing the final by a point, and probably not being able to talk to him for a day or two afterwards because of the decision. And I suppose, yeah, that's the nature of it, being a very
1: competitive. Did you tell him you were going to call him out in your autobiography about it?
2: No, I've met him. He was at the launch of the book, and you know, we did have a laugh over it. You know, but that's the type of sports person you are. You know, that's built into you. You can't really change that. And as I said, when I was always going to write the book from the start, I was going to be very honest. It wasn't going to be a book that, you know, was just fluffy. Tell it as I seen at the time.
1: You do say in those opening couple of pages that you were addicted to winning, and it did make me wonder, when you look back on your career and a lot of the issues that have cropped up in Mayo both this year and a lot of nonsense that's gone over the last decade at times, did you love playing football or did you just love winning?
2: I know I love playing football. I love training. Even now, I love going out on the pitch. I love going to the gym. I love challenging myself, going to Australia, having a new challenge, all of that. I just love trying to push my body to the best I can, and you know, to the limits that, you know, probably at times I'm pushing it now at 36, and I probably shouldn't be pushing. But I love the challenges. I absolutely love training. I'm addicted to training. Even since we got knocked out with Kieran O'Connor on Saturday, you know, it's still routine. I'm back in the gym on Monday. I'm back trying to practice my AFL skills on Tuesday. I'm back in the gym on Wednesday. It's just, yeah, it's an addiction to...
1: Yeah, there's almost Roy Keane levels of drive is what comes through in the book.
2: Yeah. And where does that... I don't know where it fully comes from. I think it comes from a very... being part of a very successful club and from an early age...
1: Is the club successful because of your drive?
2: Well, it's probably a mixture. It's a mixture of both. I think we're all very... You know, I'm lucky I came through in an era club that we had a very, very talented team. You know, an underage through all our club levels. We lost one underage match from under 12. Barred the Mosney game, but with Carnacombe we lost an under 16 county final. And again, I'll always remember that. We didn't lose an underage... You know, in my senior career with Carnacombe within the county, you know, we've lost one county final, you know, winning our 20th this year. So it's just that drive. It's
1: probably
2: a mixture.
1: And were you injured the 1 year you lost?
2: I played, but yeah, I had broke my collarbone 3 weeks previous, so I missed the All-Ireland with Mayo. So yeah, I was half injured at the time. But yeah, it's probably a mixture of my drive, but also having very similar people in the club that are very driven, and then we've probably created a culture that, you know, anyone that comes in kind of fits into that being very driven.
1: You were probably fortunate as well that your parents recognised that drive and the commitment that you were willing to give to the game at an early stage, even down to never try to steer you away from football, it seemed, or going out playing with the boys team. They even allowed you to decide what school you were going to go to. I think everyone in your locality would have gone to Ball Secondary School, but Ballinrobe was a better school for football, so they were happy enough to let you off.
2: Yeah, so yeah, I suppose when I was in sixth class, I knew by then I loved sport, and as I said, I'd been to community games and was playing with the boys team, and then I knew going to Ball wasn't an option because the only sport they offer girls is volleyball. I didn't mind playing volleyball, but I really wanted to play football. My football was really going well, and Ballinrobe were on a crest of a wave winning school All-Irelands, and you had the likes of Denise Horn and the Heffernan sisters in there, and these were girls I looked up to. So I was going into first year in Ballinrobe saying I'm making that junior team and I'm making that senior team, and from there, you know, that, you know, obviously happened, and it was that just drive to be part of a team and been training. Did my mother and father, they never pushed me to sport or never pushed me away from it. They certainly never pushed me, just do whatever I was enjoying. You know, they were trying to rear eight of us, and we're all very close in age, and you know, they weren't probably the ones that were able to bring me to training. Dad was a farmer, mom was a housewife, but I had coaches around the locality that used to bring me to all my underage trainings or matches or whatever, so I was lucky from that point of view.
1: Yeah, it was a fairly normal male upbringing, never asked for much, never wanted for much. Yeah. How then, when you get called up, like, how do you end up getting called up to the Mayo senior squad at 13? How are you so good at such a young age?
2: When
1: you look back now.
2: It's probably, you know, a little bit ironic, I suppose, at that age. But, you know, I had, after winning two All-Irelands with Ballinrobe in the school in the junior and senior, and, you know, I was first year on the senior team, and we won an under 14 Fela with Carnacone, so that's like an All-Ireland club competition at under 14. So I had won kind of three All-Irelands within the space of 12 months, and, you know, you've become a bit of a household name, and at that stage it was normal enough for underage girls to be playing their senior team. You know, there was girls 16, you know, when I went in that was playing, and I suppose I just got asked to go in for a trial and went in for the trial and kind of never looked back, and made my debut for Mayo in a league match in 95, and, you know, I think I ended up scoring 2-5, and then maybe that was probably my downfall, and from there
1: set
2: ended
1: the
2: up
1: bar pretty high.
2: Yeah, set the bar pretty high, but from there, yeah, just absolutely loved competing and just loved training, and, you know, loved going out and playing for Mayo and playing for Carnacone and playing as much football as I can, playing any sport, it didn't matter. I mean, I love watching sport, I love playing at all types of sports, so, you know, I'm a sports fanatic.
1: So was life pretty good by and large as a teenager, certainly in those early teenage years before your mother became ill?
2: Yeah. Like,
1: because, as you say, you are becoming a bit of a superstar.

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1: You know, it was hard to do.
2: Sure.
1: So life was difficult, and I was coming home from school, you know, walking that mile, getting off the bus, walking that mile, and Mom would be sick, she'd be on the couch. So it was all that.
2: What was ahead of you when you
1: got into it? Yeah, exactly. But as a teenager, you just kind of, you just had to get on with it. You had no choice, you just got on with it. So yeah, it was a difficult time, but, you know, sport was there for me all the time. I was away a lot from the house, so, you know, it was good for me when I look back.
2: Yeah, you're what, 16 when your mother died then in the end? Like, it's clearly such a devastating experience, and kind of get the sense during the book, like, you could ask how you coped with it, that maybe even now you're not sure how you coped with it, that it was just a case of, you just got on with things.
1: Yeah, it's
2: just, you know, this underlying sadness, but just getting on with things.
1: Yeah, and, you know, it happens to so many people. You know, rural Ireland 20 years ago, anything happens in any household, death happens. We're a big family, 8 kids, and you have to get on with it. We don't sit down and go around the table and start talking about our feelings or how we eat or how we're getting on. It was life. It happened. After the first month, you move on. You don't have a choice. You go back to school, and life becomes normal again, and you have to just get on with it. And I suppose that's the biggest thing right in the book that I found 20 years later, or probably 19 years later at the time when the book was being written, and sitting down talking to my ghostwriter about how I felt in that time. That was probably the first time I ever talked about my mother to anyone else and how I was feeling at that time. And I suppose you look back and you're wondering how you still have all them emotions and them clear, vivid memories of incidents from 20 years ago. And I suppose that's where you hold everything so deep inside you, and that you can remember it all.
2: Is that just an Irish thing? Like, we had Shay Given in here around this time last year, and Shay had released his autobiography, and Shay's mother died when he was very young, and he said the same thing when he wrote his autobiography. It was actually the first time he'd sat down with somebody and spoken about the emotion of it.
1: Yeah, it is. It's definitely an Irish thing. You know, maybe not today, but I think certainly 20 years ago or whatever, maybe things are more open now. But yeah, back then it was just like, things happen. Whatever happened back then, you just got on with it and moved on, and life moved on, and you had to. So yeah, it was difficult from that point of view. The first few sessions I had around the book, I found difficult. I was mentally exhausted after it.
2: You must get an awful and a real sense though from your family of the pride that is there with having had such a loss at 16, what you've been able to go on and achieve with your life.
1: Yeah, I suppose the biggest thing I found from it after Mom died, 13 months later we'd have been in the All-Ireland with Mayo. You know, unfortunately for me, I didn't get to play. You know, I got injured the week before, but that kind of next 5 or 6 years of the journey that we had with Mayo winning the 4 All-Irelands and doing really well kind of helped our family cope with Mom's death.
2: The distraction.
1: Because it was a distraction. And my father started to get to know the players and parents of all the players, and my sisters and brother. They kind of got we so ended up
2: had an outlet that maybe
1: wasn't
2: exactly
1: there. It certainly wasn't there. And we all became like an extended family. Everyone's family knew everyone. So, you know, we were off playing matches or All-Irelands, and we're off celebrating. So that distraction was there for about 6 years, which was brilliant. You know, at the time you didn't think it, but when I looked back again, you think that was brilliant for Dad. It was brilliant for my sisters, brilliant for my brothers, that we had them really good glory years for Mayo, 6 years after Mom died.
2: The glory years, they came sort of out of the blue, it seems. The start of the 99 season, you're struggling even for numbers at Mayo training, and you end it in an All-Ireland final. Like, even now, almost 20 years on, is that still very much a bittersweet day? You mentioned you broke your collarbone a week beforehand. You're given this sort of token gesture, which I'm sure you appreciate still, of going on for 45 seconds at the start of the game. You win the All-Ireland, but you're not really a part of it.
1: Yeah, of course it's bittersweet. You know, at the time, after having to, you know, as I said, it was 13 months after Mom died, and having to deal with that, and you think, you know, life is, you know, things are turning around and things are good for you, and then that happens and you're like, you know, it was very hard as a 17-year-old, I was in fifth year at school, to have to deal with it. But, you know, you deal with it after 2 or 3 days. You know, you're only one individual on the team, and you either can sulk for the week and feel down and sorry, or you help your team in some way and get on with it. And again, I was very lucky. I had Finbar was our coach at the time, and he was brilliant with me. You know, there was, for the few days leading up to it, there was a chance that they were going to try and play me.
2: Finbar Egan.
1: Yeah. So like, I had, for the Monday, Tuesday, Wednesday, I was at different physios and different people trying to see, is there any way I could play? But it ended up being impossible. I wasn't going to be able

0: to play. But you just accept it and you move on. And obviously winning the All-Ireland, you know, makes all that pain and stuff go away. But it probably again made me a little bit more driven, if that was possible, for the next season, that I knew we had to get back to Croke Park. I had to be able to play there and I needed to win an All-Ireland while playing on the pitch.
1: So is that 99 medal separate to the rest of the medals?
0: Medals aren't important to me. If you're asking me where my All-Ireland medals are now, they're probably somewhere in the attic. It's not. It's the game. It's been there. And once the game is over, that's it done. You kind of don't really look at the achievements or medals. It's the memories that you make from the years. Mm. You know, we've a WhatsApp group set up there a couple of weeks ago because we've a reunion coming up for 99 now, 20 years. God, it makes you feel old. But it's the memories. I wouldn't have met some of these girls. I'd say some of them easily in 18 years. Well, I've met some of them loads of times since, but some of them. And when you sit down together, it'll be the memories and the stories and the cracks and what we've done on the bus and our trips to Balmullet and, you know, the stories that you'll be able to tell and the connection you're going to instantly have with these people that you haven't seen in years.
1: You must have brilliant memories of the homecomings. I remember vividly the homecomings to Ballyhonus in 99. It was late at night. Same age, 17, 18, we were let loose on the town as you took hours and hours. I think you went through pretty much every town in Mayo.
0: I remember we came into Shrule in 99 and then we made everywhere. We came into Ballyhonus at 3:15 in the morning and I remember the whole team at the time and management stayed in Margaret Burns' house, Yvonne, her mother's house in Knox Street, which was a 3-bedroom house, and there must have been about 35 to 40 people staying in the house. And we woke up the next morning and she had everyone's t-shirts washed and had breakfast on for us at about 9:00 in the morning.
1: Woman Margaret.
0: Yeah, so, just vivid memories from, Ballyhonus, everywhere. We used to always go to Balmullet on the Friday after All-Ireland and stay in a hotel, and you could still tell stories from them nights. So, it was magical.
1: Was it 99 where you said the line of, we did what the men couldn't do?
0: Yeah,
1: more one major regret?
0: without a shadow of a doubt. At them times you weren't too often on any form of mic or radio or TV. Yeah. I think it was Jim Carney come up to me straight away after the match and ran to the sideline and said that stupid line. As a 17-year-old, it's certainly one thing.
1: Galway man out to get you.
0: Yeah, exactly. But that was just emotion at the time. Yeah. And I suppose the Mayo men had been lucky in 96 and 97 in previous years.
1: It's like you say, it's almost 20 years now and still we're having conversations about the place of women's sport and the coverage of women's sport, and there's some really good initiatives taking place over the next little while. You think back to nights like that in Ballyhonus. And there are thousands of people.
0: Yeah.
1: Nobody cared whether it was the men or women coming home with the All-Ireland. All that mattered was that it was the All-Ireland.
0: Yeah, and I suppose, is there any madder county for GAA than Mayo? No, there's not. Honestly, they were absolute magical moments. Yeah, and we do talk about women's sport and, 20 years on, has it improved? Of course it has. The standard has gone up, tenfold. We look at the attendance and stuff, they've gone up tenfold. There's still loads of things to work on, for women's sport and to get equality with the men. It'll eventually happen. It's steps, it's small steps forward all the time. But I suppose to be, at the All-Ireland this year and watching Dublin and Cork and see it breaking over 50,000, they're steps. But, as a person coming home and a proud Mayo person and following the lads for years and continue to do so, the moments and coming home and seeing, grown people crying, you're bringing the cup across in Shrule there on the Galway-Mayo border, they're memories that live in your life and that you'll take to your grave.
1: Those must have been some pretty sweet years then when you're winning those 4 All-Irelands and you are becoming this genuine national star. You're in ads with Ronan O'Gara and Damien Duff. It's a very strange existence, I would imagine, from where you were coming from 5-6 years previously. Yeah. You're still very young at the time.
0: I was probably 17, 18 at the time when all that kind of ads started happening and different deals. And again, I was probably the only female GAA star to get them. Yeah, I was really awkward in all of the moments. I absolutely didn't like them. I didn't, while it was lovely, loved meeting Ronan O'Gara and looking, absolute idolised him. But a lot of the time I felt uncomfortable. And I suppose in the book I speak about, different things, being at a function with Bertie or Hearn and looking for what table I'm going to be at. And then we're suddenly realising I'm at the top table beside him. And I'm 20 and I'm going, why am I here? And that feeling of being really uncomfortable at them events, it wasn't me. I didn't want to be there. I just wanted to be out playing football and, winning matches or whatever. And them, they were all sideshows and a thing probably till I got to nearly 30 that I really struggled to be at. And even now at times, I struggle to be at certain events that there's that uncomfortableness and, having to make the conversation with people and you're wondering, you know, why am I standing beside Sonia O'Sullivan, or, you know, why am I standing beside some other famous person? I never have myself on the same level as them. They're up here to me, and, you know, I'm down here. And I think I really struggled to deal with that.
1: In a way, maybe in your early 20s, it was no bad thing to struggle with, in a way that there was no arrogance creeping in at any stage. You were saying very much grounded that, and you still had that drive to keep going, to prove yourself constantly, that kept you going. And I'd say there was probably no shortage of people to keep you grounded. You talk about your family, but it's clear in this as well. And maybe it's after the loss of your mother, like your friends, there's almost chapters dedicated to Yvonne Byrne, Claire Egan, Caroline Brennan. Those people who, it really feels, regardless of the medals, made those years what they were for you.
0: Oh, completely. And they're the people that you need in your life. And even now they're in your life when, you know, they're there through the good and bad times. Yeah. And that's where I'm lucky enough. I had very, very, very good friends. And friendship was probably a thing for me in my early days in school, because I went to a secondary school that was different to my whole primary school. And, you know, you went from 100 kids to 850 kids. And I didn't know anyone going to secondary school, only my brother, and struggled in them first few years to make friends. I knew the importance of friends in sport, because they were the ones that were very similar to you and were, you know, maybe had that drive and wanted to be you. So, yeah, certainly during them times, you know, I talk about Yvonne, or as I call her, Crazy is her nickname, you know, probably been my shield for a lot of my life. And, you know, she's one of these people that'll talk, you know, she talked hind legs with donkey even now. Like, she loves, you know, that side of, and I'm the type of person that'll be in the back. So she was my shield. She'd come to functions with me and I'd leave her out there talking and I could be in the background. And whether she's talking to Maurice Fitzgerald or if she's talking to Brian Cody, that's brilliant to me. I'll say hello and get the picture and then I can go back and sit down, but she'll do all the talking. So from a point of view, it was, you know, I had lucky people, you know, and that's one thing my mother taught me, always to be very, you know, humble. And you know, as a young person growing up in a big family, when you had brothers there and they were always keeping you grounded and you're in a big family, you had to fight for everything, so you're never going to get a runaway with yourself.
1: Did it piss you off when you saw some of the first headlines in the book were, Cora, I'm not gay?
0: Yeah, of course it did. But, you know, that's media. They have to pick it out. And, you know, I suppose that was the conversation I had with Mary. You know, I suppose in Ireland today you have norms. And if you come into your 30s, you're expected to be married and have kids. And if you don't have that then, and you don't have a boyfriend hanging off you, then there's something. People obviously genuinely think, oh, there must be something she doesn't. And I think from the point of view of young people growing up now, rural Ireland 20 years ago is a lot different to rural Ireland now. But growing up, when you were 16, 17 back in rural Ireland, you know, I've plenty of friends, you know, that are gay now. But back then they would have struggled with their sexuality and to tell their parents or to tell their friends. And I suppose it's really important that I wanted young people nowadays to say that, you know, and it's brilliant, society has changed nowadays, that they can be whoever they want to be. I go into schools and I tell kids, you know, you don't ever have to be fit into the norm, and whatever the norm is, I don't know, but be whoever you want to be and don't be afraid to express it. And I suppose I really wanted to address it in the book. And, you know, to my friends that, you know, a number of them that, you know, are gay and they go out and they know, you know, if they're going out in Dublin somewhere and I want to go out and socialise with them, you know, I struggled when I was younger to be able to do that because of identity.
1: What might be other people's assumptions.
0: Yeah, exactly. All the people's assumptions of who you are. And I suppose it was, you know, I was lucky enough that friends that didn't mind that and would always come and socialise in spots that I was socialising. So I think it was just important to address for young people today that they know growing up, be whoever you want to be and don't be afraid.
1: Yeah, you really don't think of that sort of impact.
0: Yeah.
1: You're almost afraid of going out with your friends because suddenly stories will get back home. And we know Mayo the way stories spread like wildfire.
0: Yeah, and I just thought, you know, it's really important that, you know, just because, you know, when you get into your 30s, if you're not married and you don't have kids, that's fine. You know, as I said, everyone is whoever they want to be. And if you do, that's brilliant. You know what I mean? Of course, someday I'd love to be married and have kids. If it happens, it happens. But, you know, your life goes down a certain path. Whatever path goes down, you just have to be happy with it.
1: After the success then and winning the four All-Irelands, like the difficult years from sort of 05 on.
0: Yeah.
1: Now when you look back, it seems like such a waste with the amount of goodwill and talent that was there towards this team, the never-ending issues that turned out with the county board, where it certainly feels from the book, even you get the sense that maybe they thought you were getting too big for your boots at times.
0: Yeah.
1: Like, when you look back, do you think you could have handled things differently?
0: Possibly could have handled things differently. You know, at the time, I suppose, one of the biggest things that happened, and I've talked to Fimber since about this, you know, he read the book there and I've talked to him and he was like, oh God, we let a few All-Irelands go. I shouldn't have gone. And I was like, no, you shouldn't. But, you know, that was another side thing. But I think looking back, he had set such high standards for us from 99 to 2004. And, you know, he was way ahead of his years in strength conditioning and video analysis and stuff that wasn't really happening around then. And then when he went and we didn't have that, we were always looking for that. We were always looking for the level we were at, and we were always looking for managers at the level that he was at. And when we weren't getting that, we knew that was the level that we needed to get to win the All-Ireland. And when that standard dropped, we knew we were never going to get back there.
1: Yeah. And, when you say we there, do you mean the core group of four or five? Or was that very much you driving that on?
0: Because that wasn't even the core group of four or five. That was everyone. That was the whole team. And what would have happened then from, we'd say, 2005 to 2007, girls were starting to get fed up for it and were like, this is not going to work out. We're not getting the quality of management in. I'm going on a J1, or I'm going here, I'm going concentrating on another sport, which was fair enough. And then I suppose Frank came in 2007. A lot of the core group were still there. There was still a good few changes. We had a lot of younger ones in, and his standards were quite good, quite high. And again, that was shown. We got to a league final. We'd beat Cork for the first time, I think, in 20-odd games. We got to the All-Ireland final and lost the All-Ireland final. And all of a sudden, Frank was gone. And then no manager put in place. So I think, you know, as a group, we knew that we'd lost, you know, an excellent manager. And there was years lost. There was girls that just walked away from it because they were fed up with it, and they were fed up with the county board changing manager upon manager upon manager. And if you want to do well in any sport, you need that consistency of managers for a number of years.
1: Yeah. How personally demanding were you during those times?
0: Not at all. No.
1: Because to be honest, and like, it's probably a testament to your honesty through this. And it's funny, I mentioned Roy Keane. I think almost their similarities. It feels that you're very demanding in it, and you are an elite sports person, and you were very demanding in what was an amateur organization in so many ways that you looked at things in a very professional way of people who were very much amateurs.
0: Yes, yeah, but it wasn't just me. There was people with me driving it. I suppose when you're the leading light or you're that, you know, maybe the star, you're always kind of grabbed their attention. There was more people that wanted that drive for eliteness, whether it was Yvonne, who was another one, who was Claire Egan, Fiona McHale. There was loads of people, I could name a load. But yeah, we just wanted, you know, basic things that we were asking for that we weren't getting. And I think, yeah, you were dealing with county boards that, you know, would be there a year, gone a year, that wanted certain different things and didn't know what it took to the top. Because when Fimber stepped away, the whole county board that was under Fimber were gone as well. So it was a whole new county board in. And again, probably not taking women's sport very serious, not taking Mayo ladies very serious. And we knew as a group that the talent that we had in a group, and we knew that if we could get the best out of that talent, we'd be competing with Cork. And Cork obviously went on their run. And, you know, we looked on with envy what Cork then had, what we used to have, the Damon Ryan and the consistency of him and what he brought to the team. And they went on and won, what, 10 or 11 All-Irelands under him, which, you know, was magical. But at the time,
1: during your best years.
0: During our best years. And it's interesting because I'm very friendly with some of the Cork girls. I'm very friendly with Breed Stack. And I had a message from Elaine Hart after she read the book a couple of weeks ago. And she said, I never knew the amount of stuff that you went through down there. Jesus, you really did let some All-Irelands go. And this is against your biggest rival and your competitor. But as a sports person, that's sport you have to take on, you know, on the chin. You know, you're lucky enough to win. Yeah, to me, it's a disappointment. And I certainly think within them years, we could have won another couple of All-Irelands. We could have gone on and went on and won two or three more.
1: What motivated you most during your career?
0: Even now, the challenge is something new. Every year is new.
1: There's a reason I ask, because I was wondering, was it at times, I don't want to say a personal grudge, but one of the most interesting stories is of the day of the 2017 All-Ireland final. So I'm sure a lot of people listening will remember the comments that Mick Bohan made, the Dublin manager, the week beforehand against you personally, about intimidating referees, knowing how to get frees, cynical, all of that. You're on the bus to the All-Ireland final. I'm sure most of your teammates are listening to music, getting themselves in the mood. You're listening to a recording of Mick Bohan's comments.
0: Yeah.
1: That seems pretty remarkable.
0: Yeah.
1: Is that, I don't know, would a psychologist not tell you that's an incredibly negative mindset to be going into an All-Ireland final with?
0: Possibly. I don't probably talk to too many sports psychologists. I suppose we all motivate ourselves in different ways for different matches, or get up in different ways for matches. Obviously what Mick's comments are at the time were very disappointing. But as a manager, if I was in Mick's shoes, it was played very, very well. Do you know, I wouldn't personally have anything against Mick.
1: He obviously said they were taken out of context.
0: Yeah. After the context was taken. Yeah, you know, after the time, and that's fine. You know, looking back at him, fair play to him, he's dead right, and you know, he's done brilliant with that Dublin team and done brilliant with them this year. But yeah, I suppose everyone is motivated differently. You know, when we were on a bus, we'd have girls that would be, some of them be chatting away, or some of them would be eating food, or some of them being sitting. I'd be the one sitting in a corner on my own, motivating myself to try and be the best I can be on any given day. So that's just me. I just thought that's what I needed, that little bit of extra something to motivate me on the day. Was it right or wrong? Who knows? Obviously, probably wasn't the best thing if we don't win the All-Ireland, but if you win it, it is. But yeah, different things motivate you, I suppose.
1: The book goes right up to this season and the falling out with Peter Leahy, the decision of yourself and 11 more players to walk away from the panel. The book finishes, is it where both sides have agreed to say nothing? It's sort of before all the back and forth and media started.
0: Yeah.
1: Where does it stand right now? Have you had any contact with Peter Leahy or the Mayo County Board over the last few weeks?
0: The only I've had absolutely no comment or phone call or anything from Peter. I haven't talked to Peter since he left the team. With the county board, we've had interaction with them because of the whole appeal system with the club and stuff like that. So you've had to have interact with them at meetings, but nothing from a level of anything else. Where it stands at the moment, I won't be putting on the Mayo jersey personally myself again. This year would have been my last year. It's disappointing that the way it ended. I suppose the biggest disappointing thing for me is that there's 11 girls, probably at least 7 or 8 of them that are in their prime or haven't even reached their prime, that won't play with Mayo in the near future, which is really disappointing for Mayo itself because, you know, these are some of the best footballers that the county's ever produced and some of the best underage talent coming through. And some of them are as young as 19 and 20 and have their whole careers ahead. And, you know, some of them are club mates of mine, some of them are best friends of mine. And, you know, that's the disappointing thing, that going forward, for them and for Mayo football, it's not good because Mayo football need them and they need Mayo football.
1: Yeah, it was obviously an incredibly difficult time for everybody involved on both sides and got pretty unsavoury and just very messy with the different interactions and probably no actual interaction between both sides. The one line I think that still lingers is the line about it being not being a safe environment, not being a healthy environment. Yeah. Do you have any regrets about that language? Did you go a step too far with that?
0: No, I don't think I went a step too far. I suppose the most disappointing thing for me is when all the saga developed and blew up and was trawled through the media for months, was that never needed to happen. If there was a strong enough body, whether it was Mayo County Board or the LGFA, that stepped in straight away and dealt with the issues. And that's the really disappointing thing. These issues have never been dealt with. Yeah. We're 4 months
1: on. Did you understand the full weight of your words when you talk about an unsafe environment? Because it's almost too ambiguous in that it leaves it open to people's imagination and people automatically assume the worst of what happened.
0: I understand that. I suppose the most important thing when you use words that can be taken in many different contexts is that's the thing. To me, from a point of view, when I use the words, well, that's the reason I stepped away. Yeah, obviously we can have perceptions of what unsafe and what unhealthy are. But,
1: well, what's your perception of?
0: Well, from why, and I suppose the girls have come out in media and said it, and, you know, again, majority of the girls have never been contacted by anyone from the media, bar myself, or from anyone in LGFA. When we talked about unsafe and unhealthy, we were always on about their mental well-being. And there's girls' mental well-being that really suffered and still is suffering because of the environment that they're in. And that's why I use the words and the terms that they need to step out of that environment because it wasn't healthy or wasn't safe for their mental health. And from a personal point of view, I walked away in solidarity with them girls and I was worried, genuinely worried about some of them girls' mental health, and still to this day, genuinely worried about certain girls that had to leave their environment because of their mental health. So that's the context of the words that I was using. It was all around their mental well-being. And the disappointing thing is I've talked to these girls as last week, a couple of days ago. There's a number of girls, 4 months on, that are struggling really badly, and some of these have never been contacted by Mayo County Board or by LGFA. And that worries me, that as an organisation, player welfare, and welfare is an issue that people think about dressing rooms or pitches or, you know, getting food after training. That's not it. About their welfare. And as an organisation.
1: And what about the WGPA? Have they been involved?
0: The WGPA, in fairness to them, has helped as much as they can. They've offered help to the girls, and girls have sought professional help because of it, and they've offered it. But you know, that's, they've done as much as they can. The WGP are a small enough organisation. They have stepped in and have offered help to the girls, and girls have taken it up. But you know, this is the thing that never really needed to be brought out in the media and dragged through the media for the last 4 months. If it was dealt with at initially, I think it was around the 2nd or 3rd of July, if it was dealt with it, we've cried out and asked for help from the organisation. Our club has done the same thing, and nothing has come back. So if someone walks away, we were at an appeals committee, and again, I'm not going to go into the whole thing, where we won our appeal for a club, and we told delegates of that appeals committee exactly what happened, and that's probably about a month ago now. And if they, again, we haven't still been contacted since that to say what's gone on.
1: So you've gone into specific detail with that appeals committee?
0: With that appeals committee, because it was the only way, if we didn't go into it, Cairncorm wouldn't have been allowed into any championship. Right. So we felt we didn't want to, because it's
1: not
0: a forum.
1: Are you happy to make that public, or is that still very much a private affair?
0: Into
1: the specifics of what actually happened.
0: Well, it's not my story to tell. I can't talk on behalf of 11 other girls and two other members of management. As I said, the main reason that I walked away was because in solidarity with the girls. So it's not my story to go and tell the number of other girls' stories.
1: Peter Leahy obviously has a very different viewpoint on what happened, and has been backed by the county board, and has just agreed a new, is it a three-year deal to stay on? And we'll have everybody except the 12 available next season, more than likely. Have you had any contact with any of your other former teammates?
0: I have met some of them in passing in the street. And
1: is that relationship just broken down completely?
0: Certain relationships with certain players have broken down. You know, other ones that you know you'd say hello to, we wouldn't probably get into the specifics when you meet them. But there is certainly certain, the relationships have broken down with certain girls, I'd say, which, you know, to me is really disappointing, because outside of the football field, you know, you have friendships with girls that you've been playing with for a long time, and that you might have known for the last 10 years, and it's sad that them relationships have broken down. And again, are they ever going to be repaired? Who knows?
1: Yeah. Was this an inevitable clash of personalities between yourself and Peter Leahy, that he's very much an autocrat and you're somebody who is always questioning of authority, always demanding a little bit more?
0: Yeah, it's nothing to do with me and Peter Leahy. That's where it's all gone wrong. The media has put it between Cora and Peter Leahy. It's not about Cora and Peter Leahy. Again, I have to reiterate, there's 11 other girls that walked away.
1: And for you personally, from that initial meeting where it was clear that something was changing
0: I get on with it, you know. I wanted to play for Mayo, I knew I was fit enough to play for Mayo, whatever role I played for Mayo, you know. I started in the Connacht final, I finished the Connacht final, so, you know, that wasn't an issue with me. I had no issues with Peter. Me and Peter were in contact from the minute I left in December till I come home in April. There was text messages over and back from Australia saying, well done in a match, how are you getting on? We were talking about football. So there was contact with me and Peter all the time. You know, realistically, there was no issue between me and Peter. When I came back into Mayo this year, after a break after the league final, I just put my head down and trained, had conversations with Peter telling me I'm playing the best football, and he said that I'm in the best shape I've ever seen. That was probably 2 weeks out from the Connacht final. So there was no issue between me and Peter. It was never an issue between me and Peter. Again, it was because the treatment of other girls that I was seeing. And as a young person, when I was growing up, I was always told to follow these morals and principles, and that's all I was doing. And again, this is where it's all gone wrong. It's been made out to be about Cora and Peter, because Cora is the big name. And for I'd say a few weeks or maybe months afterwards, it was probably only Cora, Sarah Tierney and Fiona McHale that left the panel. No one ever even knew who the other 9 girls were. And I think it's highly disrespectful that people think that 11 other girls will walk away with me. You're talking to girls that have been playing. Fiona McHale, who's been playing for Mayo for the guts of 15, 16, 17 years. Sarah Tierney, who's been playing for 10 years. Marta Carter, who's been playing for the guts of 15 plus years as well. That's highly disrespectful to these girls that people would think that they just walk because of a selection issue over me.
1: Yeah.
0: Do you know, it's disappointing from that point of view, but, you know, as I said, I go back to the crux of it. This should never have been washed out through the media. We want is the best for Mayo football, and the biggest disappointing thing is that no one to this day, and 4 months or a little bit over 4 months on, has ever talked to certain players and on the Mayo team. And I think that's really disappointing. The girls have given service and that are really struggling. You know, no one has ever contacted Sarah Tierney, our captain of the team, no one from the county board, no one from LGFA, nobody has ever contacted her once she left that Mayo team.
1: Yeah, well, I think we'll have to follow up on that with the LGFA, certainly. Ultimately, it's all just very sad on a number of levels.
0: Yeah.
1: And for you personally, you know, Mayo's greatest ever player, to see 20 years, more than 20 years of your life end like this, like it must be particularly upsetting.
0: Yeah, well, I suppose, you know, there's no point lying, the last few months haven't been easy and they've been very difficult. But, you know, as I go back to it, I'm very lucky. I've played with Mayo for 24 seasons. Mm. I've won 4 All-Irelands. I've won National Leagues. You know, I've been lucky. I've come from a brilliant club and have won a huge amount with them. But I go back to it, you know, I've had my career with Mayo. You know, I'm 36 years of age, but there's girls that are only at the start of their career. They're 19 and 20, and girls that are in their prime. They haven't been lucky enough to win an All-Ireland with Mayo, or haven't been lucky to have a long career with them. And these girls need to be back playing with Mayo, whether it's next season or wherever it is, and they need to be given the opportunity to go back with Mayo and play with them next year. That's the most disappointing thing.
1: Would you encourage them to go back under this management team?
0: That's their decision. At the moment, I can't see that happening at all, that they'd go back under that management team. But again, there needs to be someone in the national governing body that comes down and tries to fix this, because it hasn't been tried to be fixed. And I think it's really important that they get the opportunity, that they go back, whenever it is, that they go back and get the opportunity to play with Mayo, because there's some of the best footballers there and the most talented footballers coming up. And if Mayo ladies want to get to the top and get to Croke Park and hopefully win All-Irelands, they're going to need these players.
1: We got to wrap it up. You're heading back to Australia now, though. I would say you just need to turn your phone off for a couple of months and somehow try and blank this all out. Are you looking forward to just getting away from it
0: getting
1: back to playing a bit of AFL?
0: Yeah, obviously it's a disappointing end to the season with the club losing
1: the
0: kind of final at the weekend. Obviously that's disappointing. But, you know, one will have to pick herself up from and, you know, get on next year. But certainly, Australia, as I said earlier on, it's the challenge. And, you know, last year was quite successful for me over there. I didn't do too bad, but, you know, there's a lot of improvements, you know, into pre-season now in the next couple of weeks, and, you know, into games. And, you know, I've still a lot to learn. It's a very new game for me, but yeah, certainly looking forward to coming back. And, you know, the main thing is that the body holds up for the next 5 or 6 months and that I can continue to play at a high level.
1: Well, the very best of luck with it. Congratulations on the book. It's just nominated today on the shortlist, the long list for the Air Sports Book of the Year. Well done with it, and thanks a million for
0: coming. Thanks a million, Nathan. Great to be in.
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17: It is an amazing kind of sequence of events that takes you to America, puts you with a coach who understands what your skill set is, helps you hone that skill set, and then gets you ready for an Olympic Games as well.
18: Yeah.
17: Can I ask you about the build up to the Olympic Games? Because we're about 30 days out from the Games now.
18: Yeah.
17: The nervousness that athletes must be feeling, were you?
18: Well, I was in great company. The Villanova track team was known as the greatest little track team in the world. And why was it known as that? Because a contemporary of mine was Charles Jenkins. He went on to win the 400 metres before I won the 1500 metres. Another contemporary was Don Bragg. He went on to win the pole vault in Rome. So that was the company I was in. There were endless. Phil Rivas, the high jumper, he was in the Olympic Games in Melbourne. Frank Budd, who was a contemporary of mine, he was a world record holder. George Sidner. We had about a 6 or 7 man team, and we're the greatest little track team in the world. So this is the company I'm in. I have great competition. I have great people of a common mind. We share the same dream. We share the same desire. And we bond together. I mean, Jenkins and I, every time before we raced, we went walking. We walked the streets around Philadelphia, the beautiful roads around Philadelphia. And all we'd be doing would be talking, track, and talking the mentality of it. So the lead up before the Olympic Games, your primary focus is on training. I trained twice a day. I never trained as hard before, or never trained as hard since. Two of my colleagues on the track team used to do alternate quarter miles with me. One was Breckenridge, who represented America in the marathon. The other was Johnny Cope, who's a great high school miler. And they ran alternate laps with me because no one could stay those with me. So it was all about that training and the strength and the power that Elliot was instilling into me by these very tough sessions. I mean, and they were all quality. Of the 1500 meter runners in the world, the closest to preparation in terms of me would have been Lord Coe, Sebastian Coe, because he didn't run 120 mile a week. He ran about 50 mile a week,
17: yeah,
18: but he ran 50 quality. Now, his quality was probably 40% better than my quality, but for my time, I was doing these quality quarter miles, 220s or furlongs, and 300s and 120 yards in great company. So my whole focus would have been on, quote, training, eating, sleeping, no sociability, studying. Coach's view on studying was, you look after study and you like your training and you've no problem with your exams.
17: Yeah.
18: And I particularly needed that because I didn't go, I went to the Olympics during the school term.
17: I know, I was going to say, so like you have to take a long period of time off while at the same time there's a thing in the back of your mind going, I'm going to have to go back here and do exams and go back to normality at some point.
18: Well, to be quite honest, I didn't even give the exams a thought. Once I got on that plane in New York, I joined the Irish team in New York, and what an Irish team. Incredible team, the boxers and Jerry Martina, Maeve Kyle, Eamon Kinsel, all the winners, Fred Teed, Freddie Gilroy, Johnny Caldwell, Sox Byrne. Five medals out of these 12-man team. We'd no manager, we'd no trainer, we'd no psychologist, we'd no, what do you call these people who tell you what you're supposed to eat?
17: Nutritionists.
18: We were all together, and what an incredible, again, environmentally, I was with winners. I was with winners at Villanova. I was going to be with winners on the Irish team, and everyone was so focused on winning. So I didn't really switch on till I got down to Melbourne. But by God, I was more concerned about would the plane make it between the different hops than what the Olympics were coming up. You know, you had to fly across the Pacific, and such an adventure.
17: The arrival then there and the build-up to the actual race itself, obviously you're an incredibly confident young man at this stage. You know the quality of work that you've done. From what you're saying, the level of focus that you had, yeah, about the event itself was going to be huge. But at the same time, it's still an event where everybody else in the race believes almost exactly the same thing that you do, that they've done the best preparation.
18: I think that's a great analogy, because I often think about that. All the fellas who train as hard as me and they don't achieve. There's a degree of destiny in achieving what you win in the Olympics. You know, somewhere the greater plan, it's for you to be the winner, not the guy who trains as hard, or not the guy who has even more desire than you have. So, again, I've lost the point of the question. If you just,
17: I suppose that is the point, really. Like,
18: I know. I know what I want to say. I want to say that there's not an arrogance there. There's a self-belief. I used to pray before I raced, and I never prayed to win. I always prayed, dear God, give me the opportunity to run to the best of my ability. And I knew then, in my own mind, that if I could run to the best of my ability, I could probably win. Isn't that an extraordinary sort of conclusion? A bit of cheating as well, I suppose. Cheating God. I've been known to do that. Yeah, I should have said, hey God, let me win. You know, I didn't say that. I said, hey, let me run very well.
17: Maybe everybody else was praying to win.
18: Yeah. Funny, the English guys, they were lovely guys, and this is the lovely aspect of the Olympics, you know, 56 years on, the beauty of the Olympics. All my friends, and they're still my friends to this day, competed against me, but the great English athletes, Brian Hughes and Wood and Boyd, I met them in the village, and we confront each other, we meet each other, and salutations, greetings. We're not exactly embracing each other, but we are competitors, we are friends. And Houston in particular was a great, great athlete. And Houston turns to me, who's going to win the 1500 meters? You know, asking me to philosophize and rationalize and give him my strategic thinking on who would win. I said, I'm going to win the Olympics. And they audibly screamed, the three of them. I was only being, it was bravado on my part, but I thought it was pretty, pretty good psychologically. And I ran myself into it in 1958. Houston was a great runner. And I'm running against him in Stockholm, and I've had a long year, a bit like our soccer players and our rugby players today. I've had a long, long year, and I'm in Stockholm. It's lashing rain. It's miserable. And I was warming up away from the glamour and the excitement of the arena. And who do I see? This lone figure training in the same stadium near the main stadium, and it's Brian. And I go over to Brian, and stupidly I say to him, "Hey, Brian, who's going to win the 1500 metres today?" He said, "I am." He said, "Today suits me." Well, I said, "Fair juice."
17: and did he win?
18: He did win. And if ever you look at the picture of that 1500 metres, I was third. I won Ireland's first ever medal in the Europeans.
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18: Lovely recalling that story.
17: Ronnie, there's a couple of things that strike me that's, you know, you're a very affable man, but actually beneath it all, when it came down to competition, the competitive urge was the strongest thing about it.
18: Yeah.
17: That beating your brother and beating these other guys, that was there the whole time. That maybe that's in the makeup of the athletes who do go on to win gold medals.
18: I think it has to be. You have to be ruthless, and you have to have this enormous self-belief too, you know, without overworking it, there's an intellectual aspect, especially to the 1500 metres. You know, there's the other runners.
17: But you're only 21 when you win the gold medal, and you've already acquired all that intellectual.
18: See, I was in America, and it was the most competitive race in the world. And I had all this experience of running indoors, and then I was running relays, and I had an extraordinary level of racing. I went out there in September. I ran cross country. Indoors began in January. I ran all over the place, Chicago, Milwaukee, New York, Boston, everywhere imaginable. And then spring, we started off a few soft meets, maybe up in Randall's Island, Quantico, Virginia. Then we went into Penn Relays. Penn Relays were like a world championships. And some of the indoor runs were like world champs. There were people now who ran the Millrose Games. They thought the Wanamaker Mile was bigger than the Olympics. Penn Relays, 50, 60,000 people watching. And an incredible relays we don't understand in Ireland, but this is a festival of relays. I had the privilege of running for Villanova in 10 relays, and we won all 10 relays. So this is the environment I'm in. I'm in the environment of winning and only wanting to win. I'm the environment of colleagues who are equally committed, colleagues who go on to teammates is a nicer word than colleagues, who go on to win gold medals. And we all have this instinct, this belief that we can win. Now, why do you not win? I sometimes, when I'm asked to give formal lectures, I talk about learning from losing. I learned a lot more from losing, because when I was studying too hard doing exams and I tried to race, I couldn't race. A couple of those races, one was nationally televised in America, it was the day of the Kentucky Derby, and I had to race John Landy in the Los Angeles Coliseum. But first of all, I travelled out, which was much more arduous in those days. I was doing exams up to the day I left, and you get out there and you can't run.
17: Mm.
18: I mean, mentally, you think you can. But mentally, I did stupid things that day. I took the lead and I ran like a hare, a scared hare, because I wasn't thinking strongly that I could win the Olympics at that stage. But I learned a lot from Landy, and I raced him twice, and he beat me twice. And he more or less told me that I could be a great miler, and he must have seen something in me that I mightn't have been as aware of. But he was very generous in that sense. And even the day when we're going out onto the stadium in Melbourne, 120,000 people, blistering sunny day, he wished me well and are going out on the track. Now, that's the beauty of sport, and that's what I was talking about, the friendships that have persisted all these years. But you're quite right. You have to be mean. There has to be something mean inside you, something vicious inside you that you want to win.
17: You talked earlier about not hearing any of the noise from the Olympic final and the race itself. How much of that do you recall, or is that still a tunnel as well in your mind?
18: I can tell you the big picture. Big picture was I was in a good position everywhere, even though I was towards the backs of the field. The big picture was what had been drummed into my mind by Coach Elliott was relax, relax, relax. Minimize your expenditure of energy. That was there. The race,

0: I say, only begins at the bell. Well, where was that field at the bell? It's the most classic 1500 meter race ever. The entire field is within 6 yards. I'm not that well positioned, but I'm still only 5 yards off the front. The field I know is going to break up. You know this is from experience. The bell ringer is so excited. I heard afterwards that he forgot to ring the bell. So we don't know it's the last lap. I'm only joking. We knew it was the last lap. Then you have your thinking on it is, who do you watch? You can't watch everyone, but you're conscious of those around you. I was conscious of people making bursts at different stages of the race. Lincoln ran from last to first. Hewson took the lead too early. He was leading going into the backstretch. Landy and I were shouldering, and not in the most gentle sense, we were shoulder to shoulder rather than shouldering. He began to move down the backstretch because he wouldn't have the sprint I had. I didn't panic. I stayed in his wake, and I trailed him down the back. And these are my memories. And then what I've been taught to do is one dynamic burst. And the man who taught me that was Jack Sweeney, famous legendary coach in Ireland, my school coach. One burst, and you make this one burst, and that's all you get. You don't get two opportunities to burst. So I made that burst about 150 metres from home, 160 metres from home. You're going around the last bend, there's a huge long straight, and I was just flying, you know. God, I can't remember it specifically, but I was just flying. I mean, my legs were pumping, my arms were pumping, and I just knew I was cutting them down. Then when you hit the front, you know you're going to win, and you approach the tape, and the joy doesn't come till the exultation when you go through the tape. You throw your arms out, and then the reality hits you. You've thrown your arms out, you've won the Olympics, you're all over the world, every newspaper in the world, every your picture, iconic picture of all time. Then you suddenly say, oh my God, I can't believe it. You know, you can't believe you won. And then I said a prayer of thanksgiving. But could I recap just a second? Because the final training session I had in America, coach goes down the track, pulls a tape across the track and says, you know, son, he says, go down and run through the tape. So I did a mock going through the tape of my arms out in exultation, and the coach comes over, Ternal, puts arm around you, and he says, son, now we've practiced everything, even breaking the tape. I think we could write this book, couldn't we?
1: It's an unbelievable thing to happen to a 21-year-old, and yet, again, it seems like from what you said that you were prepared for it, and a lot of the stuff that comes afterwards, that it wasn't a burden to be an Olympic champion.
0: No, because I was a racer, and the key decisions I mentioned earlier, like giving up a career in the Irish Army, going down to Kilkenny to sell vacuum cleaners door to door, they're the actions of a man who had an extraordinary instinct, extraordinary intuition that he was going to be great. And I think I've been modest in the sense that I've explained how I didn't think I was great initially, and then I began to think I could be great, and then when I ran the 4-minute mile, I knew I could beat the world, I knew I could beat the... And funny, I never had that sort of rationalisation afterwards, because every time I ran, I was targeted. Everyone was trying to beat me. Now, I managed to keep them in my wake for 5 years indoors, which gave me great pleasure, especially because a lot of them were Americans, and then they used to bring over Hewson and everyone else, to Rossivalgi, Tabry. They brought all these guys to race me in all these stadiums, and I saw them off, so that was great pleasure for me. I love it. You get great fun out of it too.
1: Yeah,
0: you know?
1: It seems like you just enjoyed it. That was the other
0: I loved
1: thing,
0: it.
1: The whole,
0: loved
1: there was a buzz that kept you going.
0: But having said that, you were terrified, you know, sometimes your instinct, especially when I was doing the series of wins, you know, you get tired. The papers are saying 30 with races without losing, and you'd go into Madison Square Garden and you're a bit low on yourself, and you're dawdling along at the back, and your mind is going, I wonder, could I feign a stitch or something, and you know, roll in on the side of the track, and then you think a little, oh God, no, they might take me to hospital or something. They say, I better race. So something like that would shock you. You're tired mentally. You've won so many races, you've won so many in success, you're tired mentally. So in an individual race, you might feel that. You could feel fear before races, your nervousness. You had to manage that too. You had to switch your nerves on and off. The indoors was particularly difficult because we used to race at 9 and 10 o'clock at night, and you had the whole day to spend in a hotel room minimizing your output of any energy. I used to go to the theater a lot. I went to Broadway shows during the afternoon if it was New York. And again, I had to watch that I didn't cramp my legs. So it's the story of running is extraordinary when all these different aspects of it come out. It's the story of running is extraordinary when all these different aspects of it come out, isn't it?
1: We had Dick Fosbury on the program recently enough. He was 21 years of age when he won gold in Mexico. And he also retired in his mid-20s. And I remember kind of talking to him about that. And
2: from his current yellow line in Gaza, unless Hamas undergoes genuine disarmament, President Trump says people are impressed and surprised by the deal.
3: So we do have an understanding with Israel. Israel is very happy about it. Israel helped us with it. And they've been very good. They've been very good about it. Most people said that would be a deal that would be undoable. Now, will it go through its ups and downs? It's a very complex situation over there.
2: There are currently 17,482 people in the country with no place to call home. That's a 10% rise in homelessness since this time last year. The new figures published for the month of June include 5,620 children across 2,706 families. Focus Ireland spokesperson Conor Culkin says the homelessness crisis must remain the focus of urgent government action.
4: In the immediate term, we need to see a revamp of the housing assistance payment. The HAP scheme has been the same for many, many years, and it is simply not in line with market rents. So that is something that could be done quite soon. It is a fact that a lot of accommodation is, most of the accommodation, in fact, for people in poverty, is just simply not attainable.
2: Over 10,000 patients were treated on trolleys or in otherwise inappropriate parts of hospitals, according to a nurses' union. The Irish Nurses and Midwives Organisation says it's the first time a July figure has got that high. Return now has 21 bulk return machines operating across the country. The machines allow people to return full bags of bottles and cans rather than feeding each container in one at a time. Day one of All Together Now is well and truly underway. The three-day festival, now in its seventh year, has returned to the Kirkmore Estate in Waterford. These girls had a relaxing morning before a busy weekend.
5: We just came out from a class, a yoga
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2: Tonight will be mostly dry with clear spells and just isolated showers. Lowest temperatures of 7 to 11 degrees. And now you're up to date on News Talk.
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11: You're very welcome along to Friday night's Off the Ball. Ben Symes with you here until 10 p.m. later this evening. Coming up on tonight's show, we're going to be bringing you live and exclusive League of Ireland commentary as Drogheda United play host to league leaders Shamrock Rovers. That's coming up at 8 p.m. Coming up in the next hour, we're going to have former Kerry captain Aisling Desmonds on the line to preview this Sunday's All-Ireland Ladies Football Finals. We're going to have a repeat of the 2024 final between Kerry and Galway. And after that, we're going to be chatting to ex-League of Ireland defender Owen Heary on the week that was for Irish sides in Europe. Bohemians penalty shootout heroics in Kosovo. Shamrock Rovers being dumped out of the Champions League by Ararat Armenia. Derry City being dumped out of Europe entirely. And Shelburne doing just enough in Estonia to set up a glamour tie with Ajax next week. David Seagrave joins me in studio. We're going to get to Stephen Doyle in Drogheda in just a moment. But first of all, David, as a Shelburne fan, when this is drawn out and you get Ajax, are you happy because it's a glamour tie, or are you maybe a little bit less happy because, let's face it, a bit tougher to get by Ajax than some of the other sides you could have got?
12: It's a weird one, isn't it? Like, you're happy with both? You're not happy with both. Obviously, you know what's coming when you're facing a team like Ajax, but at the same
11: time, pretty poor Ajax team compared to Ajax teams of the past.
12: That's true, but is it better, or sorry, is it worse than a very much out of sorts Shelburne team at the moment that's only got a new manager in the door in the last couple of weeks and hasn't quite hit the ground running?

0: The first leg of the Namakalu game aside, no is the obvious answer there. But I mean, like, yeah, it's, you kind of hope those games pop up in the league phase and you do everything in your power to avoid them where possible. Unfortunately, that's not the case this time around. Realistically, you're going to miss out on the league phase, but so be it. Look, it's a chance for plenty of people to go over, have a great weekend. I was in Alkmaar last year. Great crack. And, you know, like, those games don't come around very often. Bit of a shame that the Crystal Palace one wasn't away last year as well. That would have been a good trip. But, like, yeah, look, it is what it is. The draw is the draw. We're not going to be the only team that misses out. Obviously, Derry are gone already. Bohemians against Michelin. I don't see them getting past that. So, you know, like,
1: it ain't easy out here.
0: No, it ain't easy out here. No. It's hard being on the come up sometimes. But, you know, that's where we are as a league. Yeah. Either get past a team that maybe you would have struggled against a few years ago, or else you face a giant in the form of Ajax. And yeah, that's life.
1: And they send you on your way. Well, yeah. Look, we'll find out in Sherbourne. We'll host Ajax at Talca Park in 2 weeks' time. That is going to be at Talca Park rather than Tala. And they'll be heading to the Johan Cruyff Arena next Thursday. I'll be there for Off the Ball. More on that next week as we come. We can cross from now to maybe a slightly more glamorous stadium than the Johan Cruyff Arena. Stephen Doyle is in Drogheda. Steve, how you doing?
2: Hey, I'm all good. And of course, I'll be to bring the glamour to the stadium here, Ben. We bring a bit of glamour to the go-loud tent as well. Tomorrow on Sunday, I hope you're going to be ready for our football panels across the weekend.
1: Absolutely, Steve. So you might be on the road right now, whether you're driving from Dublin, Fermanagh, Skibbereen, wherever the hell you are, if you're making your way to Kermore House, to Altogether Now in Waterford at the moment. The Go Loud Lounge. I've heard, like, you don't want to go near the main stages. I've heard there's not even much going on there. Everything is going to be at the Go Loud Lounge. So tomorrow at 2 p.m, myself and Stephen Doyle will be joined by Shuey Byrne and Brian Kerr to, I mean, it's down as World Cup panel, Steve-O. How much we can keep Brian Kerr and Shuey Byrne into World Cup panel is another question.
2: Oh, listen, them lads can riff about anything. And of course about music. Two big music buffs as well. So you never know what will come up.
1: Absolutely. But more importantly tonight, people who are on the way down to Altogether Now will be wondering who is lining up for Drogheda United and Shamrock Rovers. Steve-O, what does team news look like up there?
2: Well, there's some really interesting news on the Shamrock Rovers side, but we'll start with the home team, Drogheda United. Of course, just one change made to the side that drew 2-2 last week against Sligo Rovers. A brilliant draw for them in the end, despite maybe a patchy performance, you might say. But one man that took the game by the scruff of the neck is Alfie Bates, who is a former Tamworth midfielder. He came on and really played well. He got himself a booking, but had a huge influence on the game. He replaces Brandon Kavanagh in the starting lineup, just that one change. So they've got Luke Dennison in goal, a back three of Agbaje, Keeley and Bulger, Buckner right wing back, Kane left wing back, and then it's Farrell and Brennan in midfield with Bates, and up front it's Doyle and Alua. Now Shamrock Rovers coming into this one off the back of that really disappointing result in the Champions League. They do of course now drop down to the Europa League, and Stephen Bradley has swung the axe. A league race, Jake Mulroney, Adam Brennan, Dylan Watts, Jack Byrne and Graham Burke all drop out of the starting team, and in fact Dylan Watts and Graham Burke aren't even in the squad, so perhaps Knox for them, we'll find out after the game. Coming in, Enda Stevens, Will Fitzgerald making his debut after signing from Sligo Rovers. He was presented on the pitch at Tallaght Stadium during the week. Luke O'Regan, John O'Sullivan, Naj Razi and Michael Noonan. So a very young looking Shamrock Rovers team. They'll start with Ed McGinty in goal, a back three of Sobowale, Lopez and then Enda Stevens. The wing backs will be Will Fitzgerald and Luke O'Regan. John O'Sullivan and Naj Razi will join the metronomic midfielder Matt Healy in the centre, and then we'll have Michael Noonan playing up alongside Aaron Green, who's in some decent form of late.
1: Thank you very much to Stephen Doyle. We'll be back to Steve-O in the Love Shack that is Drogheda United in a little while at 8 p.m. But first, David, you're going to bring us some of the big stories from the day.
0: Yes, so to start with some very sad news, of course, Franco Baresi has died at the age of 66. The former AC Milan defender is regarded as one of the best of all time, winning 6 league titles and 3 European Cups throughout his time with the Rossoneri, where he spent his entire career. They've since described him as the heart and soul of AC Milan, with his former centre-back partner Paolo Maldini also leading the tributes with a touching statement. He said, "You protected me when I was a child, guided me as a young man and inspired me as an adult. You are the greatest footballer I've ever had the honour of playing alongside." He was also part of the Italy side that lifted the World Cup in 1982 and later captained his country at the 1990 and 1994 editions of the tournament. George Hamilton, a voice we can all recognise, was there to witness Baresi on football's greatest stage.
3: A man who was one of the greats of European

0: David, yeah, but
1: I'm not that much older than you.
0: Yeah, I would have heard great stories throughout the years from my dad and other people who would have watched them, like 5'9" and playing centre half for the world champions is not something you see that much anymore. You have some more news on these ever developing FIFA World Cup plans.
1: Yeah, the backlash is continuing against FIFA's plans for it to sell stakes in its major competitions, including the World Cup. The fallout today has been somewhat remarkable, and the pressure has now been heaped on Gianni Infantino. CONCACAF were the first to oppose the plans after UEFA, with the AFC following shortly after today. They've also called for a review of FIFA's governance, but it's not just external pressure that's approaching them. The wheels also seem to be coming off inside FIFA as well. Two key figures at the organisation have now publicly blasted the plans after CEO Kevin Lamore followed Gianni Infantino's senior advisor Carlos Cordeiro in criticising the idea. Cordeiro resigned from his role earlier in protest, and while Lamore hasn't, he's released a very strongly worded statement to Graham Dunbar of the Associated Press. He claims FIFA staff were deceived by the plans, adding that members of the FIFA Council, the confederations, the federations, the players, the leagues, the clubs, and the fans were not the only ones who were ignored. He added, not only must this project not go ahead for obvious reasons that need not even be listed, but the time has now come for football political leaders to ask themselves the right questions and make the right decisions. So he does appear to be hinting to some of the member states to move against Infantino, with the election for the body's presidency upcoming, of course. He concluded by saying that although he has a loyalty to his employer, he also has a loyalty to certain values and to the upbringing he has received. And that if he loses his job, so be it. At least he'll sleep well. The pressure is now mounting on Infantino, and former FA chairman David Bernstein doesn't think he'll outlast his latest controversy.
2: What he's done is divisive, it's bad judgment. I mean, it really smacks of major incompetence, to put it nicely. He's losing the confidence of his audience, of his mandate, and therefore he may have to go. I think it's quite possible.
0: This is really extraordinary from Infantino. I mean, the AFC coming out and issuing a statement against him, and the Asian Federation is somewhere where Infantino had huge waves of support for before this move. So it'd be interesting to see if anyone opposes him. Nasser Al-Khelaifi was one of the names who was put up to go against him, amongst others currently involved, obviously, with PSG.
1: One thing to note as well, though, is, like, it's all well and good. Like, I know, what's the majority? 106 for this plan to go ahead. It's fine, like, at the moment it's, what, 143 across the three member states, but if some of the smaller nations start to break ranks, especially with AFC, like, that could be the thing that kind of flips it on its head here. It's not as straightforward as, you know, you've got three against, and now that's the plans toppled. It's still very much open season, regardless of what the official bodies are saying.
0: Yeah, absolutely. And as you said, it could be interesting if FIFA targets those smaller nations to turn their head. We had a really good piece last night for Off-Ball Members with Tariq Panja of the New York Times and Gavin Cooney. Really, really good on kind of the impact of this, the fallout, and maybe some people who are throwing up Nasser Al-Khelaifi's name to maybe not be so sure about it. David, finally, you're going to bring us some team news ahead of the All-Ireland Ladies football final. We will have Aisling Desmonds on the line as well in a couple of moments.
1: Yeah, fairly straightforward. One change apiece ahead of this Sunday's final at HQ, where a new champion will be crowned. The current Brendan Martin Cup holders, Dublin, were of course eliminated in the last four by Kerry, meaning the 2024 champions will now face Galway in the showpiece for the second time in 3 years. For the Kingdom, Anna Galvin is reinstated in place of Michaela Mulvihill in midfield. There were concerns over her fitness relating to a knee injury. However, it looks like their former captain is okay for the weekend. And another former skipper has made the starters list for the tribeswoman and also slots into midfield. Louise Ward takes the place of Alan Power, having made some limited appearances over the last few rounds.
0: David Seagrave, thank you very much. After the break, we're going to be joined by Aisling Desmonds, former Kerry captain, to preview this Sunday's All-Ireland Ladies football finals. But first, time for the Cash Machine.
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0: Now you're very welcome back to Friday night's Off the Ball. This Sunday sees the ladies inter-county football season draw to a close. We're going to have a triple header of finals taking place at Croke Park at 11:45 a.m. We'll have the All-Ireland Junior Football Final between Antrim and Carlow at 1:45. We'll have the Intermediate Final between Fermanagh and Roscommon. And then at 4:15, the senior final, the big one, as Galway take on Kerry in a repeat of the 2024 final. To look ahead to this, I'm delighted to say that former Kerry captain and all-star Aisling Desmond joins us on the line. Aisling, how are you?
7: I'm very well, thank you. How are you?
0: Very well. Before we get into looking at this game on Sunday, as a player going into weeks like this, what is that like?
7: I suppose it's just like you're trying to measure the excitement and the nerves are probably like the big thing. You're trying to stay away from like as much media as possible. And you're also just trying to like focus on like the game plan, the team, and just try to stick with the players and just focus on yourselves was kind of our biggest thing, was always focus on ourselves and just like not listen to outside noise and try not to let the occasion get you, because sometimes you might play the game like Monday, Tuesday, Wednesday in your head and then come Sunday you're exhausted and you're just not on the pitch and you're just not doing yourself justice. So that was probably the main thing, just like working with the psychologist, I suppose, just trying to make sure that you're like equipped for the game and that you're mentally ready.
0: I imagine when it's a game like this and the showcase game, shutting out that noise must be near on impossible. We had Ciara Trant on last night, said she used to stick a sign up on the fridge in the house, say, don't talk to me about it, when the week of the final was coming.
7: That's it. Like, you're just avoiding, like, everything. You're probably avoiding, like, your local shops, because when you go anywhere, people want to talk to you about it and they want to get the insight. But like, I suppose in Kerry, it's probably like a like football in both men's and women's is really successful. So like, there's like great atmosphere around Kerry at the moment. Like, there's loads of flags bunting and like, there's great support for the ladies' football. And it's just great to see that they're getting the recognition that they deserve and that they're like, they're on All-Ireland final days, just ready to, I suppose, put on a massive expedition of football again.
0: Well, as we look at this, probably the two standout teams of the championship so far between Galway and Kerry. I mean, when you look at this one on paper, there's very, very little to separate the two teams.
7: Yeah, I agree. I think we're in for like a really exciting final. I think that they both attack at pace, and it's like attacking football by both. I don't think that we're going to like have a cagey game. A lot will probably come down to who settles quickest into the game. But I would expect Kerry to come out on top. I think that if they come with the tempo and the confidence and like that experience that they have from previous All-Ireland finals and the hurt that they have from All-Ireland finals, but they winning it in 2024, they know what's required. And I suppose that was against Galway as well. But I do think that if they get an early stride, similar to the All-Ireland semi-final against Dublin, I think that they could come comfortable because in that Dublin game, they could have had 5 goals in the first 5 minutes. That Dublin full back line was just at 6s and 7s, just trying to contain the Kerry full forward line. Just the Kerry really pressed on the Dublin kickouts, and they just swarmed them, and they just they actually fist pointed, which I haven't seen in women's match. It's like 5 points in the space of like 10 minutes. But like that, it could have been 5 goals just as quick. But in fairness, they kept the scoreboard ticking over. And they, like, again, that just shows their experience, that they weren't just like trying to slot in the goals fast. They just steadily built up that lead and just consistent, like kept consistent with it then.
0: We might get on to Kerry and that Dublin game in just a minute. Just to focus on Galway first. They were the slight favourites when I checked it earlier. When you check the form lines, you're maybe not that surprised. I know both teams are in serious form coming into it, but the Connacht champions breezed through the round robin stage. They dismantled their Connacht rivals Mayo in the quarterfinal and then did what not a lot of teams managed to do and kept Amy Mackin very, very quiet against Armagh. Are you that surprised to see Galway going in as slight favourites into this?
7: Well, you could put it that have Galway been tested? Like, winning that group stage so comprehensively against Tyrone and Meath, and then obviously their rivals Mayo again winning like very comprehensively, and being able to keep Amy Mackin to 4 points in All-Ireland semi-final was incredible. And I suppose you have to put that down to Kate Gerrihy. She was absolutely unbelievable on her on the day. But again, like, they had such a comprehensive win, like 21 points to 8 against Armagh in All-Ireland semi-final. Like, you'd wonder how much they learned from that when they had such a lead and they were under no pressure at any times. I do think that like that will give them a lot of confidence going into the All-Ireland final. But again, I just think that Kerry also have that form coming in. Like, I think like they've 7 consecutive wins now in a row. Like, they've great momentum, and like, I think that they're both coming right, to be honest, at the right time. Like, both Kerry and Galway are both coming right at, like, I suppose at the All-Ireland final stages, and that's when you want to be coming good, you know. But I do think that like Anna Galvin is obviously a massive loss to Kerry for the All-Ireland final, and Galway are after getting players back into the fold from injury. But like that, I do think that it's going to be a really exciting game.
0: That confidence that you speak about, when you have a side such as Kerry who won it in 2024, but obviously lost the 2 finals before that, is there a chance when you have a side like Galway, who I know they've only won 1 championship in their history, but they don't have that kind of recent memory of defeat, that confidence, and as you said, maybe not being tested, could turn into a little bit of complacency?
7: It could, but I do think that Galway will have that hurt from the 2024 All-Ireland, and they'll also have that hurt from the National League final this year against Cork, where they were up. They were actually, I was at that game in the Gaelic grounds, and they were up well at halftime, and I thought it was going to be a walkover, and they just managed to let that final slip. And I think that, like, they've been in eight National League finals, and they've never been able to close out and come out with a win, Galway. Whereas, like, I do think that Kerry are different in that regard, that even in the Munster final, when it was really tight against Waterford, they were still able to close out that game. Like, Waterford were probably favourites coming into it because they beat Kerry earlier on in the championship. And Kerry just, like, managed, even in the last minute of the game, they were coming in for a goal, Waterford. And again, it was just a fantastic save by Mary Ellen. And they just managed to hold them out. And that shows their experience to me. And that, like, that they're well, like, they're well ready for this All-Ireland final. They have great experience within the team. And they just have that composure, I suppose, just to win out games now.
0: One, I suppose, facet of the Galway team in attack is that two-point threat. The likes of Kate Slevin, formerly of Athlone Town in the League of Ireland. You've Kate Thompson as well, sister of Matthew. How much of a factor could that play on Sunday? I'm not saying that Kerry don't have the capabilities to hit them, but it just seems like Galway have been, I suppose, way more comfortable in letting the two-pointers fly off.
7: Yeah, I do think that Galway, like, have that pace as well around that middle eight, and they have the accuracy with, like, Olivia Dively as well on the 40 is excellent at those two-pointers. And Roisin Leonard, again, can kick them, like, when she's on the loop on the outside. But I'm just hoping, like, I think that the Kerry backline has been so solid all year, and it's probably been a testament that they only, I think Dublin scored 1-9, but all the other games it's always been under 8 points, which is fantastic for, like, defence. They really defend as a unit, and then they kind of, like, they come out at pace. But I actually wouldn't fear that for the Kerry backs, if I'm being honest. I think that that's Kerry's, like, best line is their defence. I just think they're so strong and they're so well organised, and they just defend as a unit.
0: Speaking of defending, we might talk about that Armagh semi-final for a little while, because Kate Doherty's job on Amy Mackin, I mean, to keep a clean sheet is one thing, to keep her to only 1 point throughout the whole game is something else altogether.
7: Yeah, and, like, again, I suppose she's probably going to have her hands full again this weekend with Shifra. But I do think that that game would have given her great confidence that, like, Amy Mackin is probably one of the standout ladies footballers of the last couple of years, if I'm being honest. And obviously coming back from ACL injuries, really difficult. And they'd been performing, and, like, I genuinely thought it would be a much closer match. But when you're able to contain Amy Mackin, it takes the engine out of the Armagh attack. And that will give Kate great confidence coming in to the All-Ireland final, knowing that she's going to have a similar probably task on Shifra, because Shifra would probably be Kerry's main threat and main scorer.
0: You mentioned the word there, Shifra O'Shea. 1-6 in the quarterfinal, 1-8 in the semi-final. I mean, you can take so much confidence out of the marking job that Kate Garrity did against Amy Mackin. Are we likely to see a similar situation where she's tagged onto her, or how would you even go about stopping a star like that?
7: I definitely think that they'll probably leave Schaefer inside at the start and probably hit high ball in similar enough to what they did against Kildare, Meath and Dublin. And then Schaefer kind of comes out and kind of, like, orchestrates the game. But when she's inside, it is just, like, clinical. She is ruthless in front of goals, and she's such a phenomenal player. But I do think that Kate will probably, like, she'll have to have her homework done on Shifra, because if they let Shifra get her confidence up, that will really rally Kerry, and it'll give them the confidence. And once they get that lead at all, like, players like Shifra perform on, like, All-Ireland final days, big days, they're the days that they dream of. So I just think that if they're able to contain her, then it would probably put a bit more pressure on the other forwards, because realistically, Schaefer has been scoring most of the, like you said, 1-8, 1-6, against Meath then. But if they're able to contain her, which is a really big task, Galway would have really say, but if you let Schaefer get a stride in the game and let her get her confidence up, she is unstoppable.
0: Yeah, 325 in championship so far, Lisa, by a good long stretch, which is not bad at all. On Kerry then, dismantled last year's champions, Dublin, in the semi-final, unbeaten in seven rows since that Waterford game that you mentioned in the Munster Championship, then obviously went back and beat them in the Munster final. Like, you're watching that Dublin game and you're going, how does a team stop someone like this when they're on form going forward like that?
7: Yeah, I think that Kerry really had their homework done on Dublin. And like I was saying earlier, I just felt that full back line were just at sixes and sevens. And I think that they moved a couple of players out of position, like moving Lauren Mickey from midfield into that full back line. She was playing half back line then. But they were just missing that pace and transition coming out of defence. They were missing the link player to get up to the forwards. And then I just think like Eilish Lynch did a phenomenal job on Kate Sullivan, that she wasn't as impactful as what she generally is in the games. But again, I felt that I thought that it would be won and lost, to be honest, in midfield. Niamh Edward was obviously really good, on really good form coming into that match. But Mary O'Connell did an unbelievable job on her and just like kept her at bay at all times. And she was attacking and Niamh was just kind of marking her rather than playing her own game. But again, I just thought that the defence for Kerry was really good that day. Like Aisling Connell from wing back getting 2 points. Just again, that transition and pace that Kerry are showing is just, I suppose they're just on a great run of form with it. Like, and just that momentum, I hope it continues going into this final the weekend.
0: Yeah, just the one goal conceded from play for Kerry in the championship so far. In the league season, obviously in the National League, there's a couple of losses for Kerry, but they've looked pretty unstoppable since. I know they lost to Galway in the league. Would you have any worries about a potential hangover that, or what you can learn from that on both ends of the spectrum?
7: No, not at all, because Kerry have openly said that they played no attention really to the league, that their main goal was just to remain in Division 1, keep the status, but to blood players, to, I suppose, try out the new girls, test the panel. And then you can see that now, coming in, that they already have, they had two ACL injuries, Ava Dock and Caught Lynch, and they've had girls just slide in, like Roisin Rahilly there, into cornerback, and fantastic, and she's playing unbelievable. She doesn't look a bit out of place. And then obviously Anna recently, the Mulville girl was in, and it's just because those girls have played in the league that they have that confidence, and they know the game plan, they know what's required of them. And it's a testament to them, and I think they've probably answered all those questions that were probably being asked of them after the league.
0: Speaking of that, here is Kerry manager Mark Burke speaking with Stephen Gleeson this week, where he spoke about putting that wider panel to use.
8: We won the National League last year, and we won the Munster final last year, and we fell at the semi-final. So in the off-season we looked at it and we just felt that, you know, if you were to play every game available to you, you would be playing 18 inter-county games. And that just seemed a stretch too far in this day and age. So what we did was we actually just looked at a lot of fringe players in the National League. We played a lot of fringe and rested a lot of the experienced players. We rested them for months even, you know. So I think that's paid dividends. So when it came to championship, then they were fresh coming into championship, into the Munster Championship and into the All-Ireland Series. So we just changed the people available to us for different competitions. And they needed a rest themselves anyway. They would tell you that themselves. So it kind of worked out well that way. We looked at, I think Dublin did it as well for the last few years. They rested a lot, or they played a lot of fringe players in the National League, and they came right for championship. So that model actually worked for us, and even Cork this year, they won the National League this year, and then they dipped in the Munster and came back up, but probably just not enough, in fairness to them, just got caught there in a quarter final against Dublin. So there was a bit of method to that madness, yeah.
0: Kerry manager Mark Burke speaking there to Stephen Gleeson during the week. Actually, there's one more thing I want to talk to you about, and it's about that semi-final against Dublin, because we had former Dublin goalkeeper Keir Trant in here yesterday, and she was speaking about those kickouts in the first half and Kerry pushing up and really turning the ball over with ease. I think it was 2-3 without reply at one stage during that opening kind of 15 to 20 minutes of that game. Are we likely to see something similar on Sunday from Kerry?
7: I think that that's kind of the start Kerry are going to want. They'll probably want to impose themselves on the match. They'll probably want to dictate the pace of the game, and they'll probably want to play it on their terms. And it's like anything, if you get that early lead, it'll give you the confidence, it'll settle the nerves, and it just makes everything a bit easier rather than like having to chase the game from the very get-go. And just on that Dublin game, like, that's exactly it. It was just the first 15 minutes Kerry were just pressing that kick out, and they were going over the sideline. I think the majority of them were being won by Kerry. But it was just relentless. It was just like the tackling, the ferocity of the Kerry team. It was brilliant to see from a Kerry's perspective. And I'm sure that Mark was absolutely delighted with the way that they were able to press up and like maximise, I suppose, the lead.
0: As we said, at the top, the three finals this Sunday at headquarters. We have the junior final at 11:45, Antrim against Carlow at 1:45, the intermediate final, Fermanagh against Roscommon, and at 4:15, the senior final, Galway against Kerry. Aisling, it's a really tough one to do, but I'm going to have to ask you to call this one.
7: I think the experience that Kerry have, and I suppose the consistency that they're showing, the momentum that they're coming in with, and that confidence that they'll have from winning 7 consecutive games in a row. I just hope now that they go out and win on Sunday and just finish off the championship like they deserve.
0: There you have it. Kerry to avenge the men's loss last Sunday in Croke Park and make up for the county's disappointment. Aisling Desmond, thank you very much for joining us.
7: Thanks,
0: and
7: so
0: enjoy
7: Thanks.
0: Sunday.
7: Thank you.
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0: You're very welcome back to Friday night's Off the Ball. Ben Symes here with you until 10 p.m. this evening. We can cross over now to Drogheda to meet our commentary team for this evening. Stephen Doyle is going to be your premier commentator and Owen Heary is going to be alongside him. Owen, how are you doing?
18: I'm all good. Thanks very much. Delighted to be up here now in Lambay Park, as it's now called. A long time since I've been up here.
0: I was going to say...
19: Absolutely. There's a few debuts here tonight, Ben, and of course a couple of players on the pitch. But look, everyone knows Owen from his off-the-ball contributions over the last few months or so. No better man. 7 league titles to his name, eh?
0: Well, it's been a pretty hectic week across the board for everyone in the League of Ireland. Well, everyone who's competing in Europe, no less anyways. We're going to go through a couple of these ties. I might just start with a club that the two of you will know very well, and that is Bohemians. Dramatic win last night. Won the opening leg at home in Dalyman Park, came back with a Ross Tierney thunderbolt in the last minute to win 2-1. I mean, 3-1 down there last night until a Pat Hickey header in the 89th minute, and then 5 out of 5 from the penalty spot to send them through against Midtjylland. It looked like to me from afar that tie was done. It was over, and it was going to be a really disappointing loss for Alan Reynolds' side. And then only managed to turn it around at the end.
18: Yeah, definitely. I was watching that game last night, and as you said, when it went 3-1, you know, some of the goals that Bowes gave away at that stage, like, it was similar to the one in Dalymount. Todd got torn and was laid back and it's in the back of the net. But I was telling Stephen earlier, if you watch the game back, the crucial second goal for Bowes, if you just watch Ross Tierney in the box, he manages to get hold of the centre half, just pulls him down slightly as he's about to go for the ball, which allows Hickey to get that little march on him and get that goal, which is a massive goal in the aspects of the game. And then to go up, step up, and you say 5 penalties in a row, 5 in the back of the net, you know, kept that cool. But he really had to dig deep last night, and now they have their rewards and going to Denmark to play a game where I think they can get something over there, and I guess something in Tallaght, should I say, and get through to the next round.
0: Yeah, it's certainly a funny one, those ties where you're not necessarily have a glamour tie like what Shelburne have with Ajax, but you are going up against a really tough side. Put it up to Aarhus in the Danish Super League last season. Like, Steve-O, from a Bowes perspective, will there be as much confidence going into this game as there would have against Balkany?
19: Well, you'd have to look at that Michelin team, Ben. Like, you know, there's a couple of players there, like, who would have played in some of the top tiers around Europe. And Philip Billing, I suppose, one of the standard names for anybody who follows the Premier League, played for Huddersfield Town, for Bournemouth. Like, you know, it's definitely, it's not just a step up, it's a massive step up for a team like Bohemians. But look, it's a shot to nothing, isn't it? They're going to be in pre-season. Bowes will have that fitness advantage. And one thing Bowes have shown over those two, the two legs against Balkany, is they've shown great character, and that's something maybe that team have been questioned over the last number of months, especially when they went down that run of 9 games without, or 9 games beaten across the league. they showed some great character. They scored in the 89th minute last night, the 90th minute in the previous leg at Thady Mount Park. That shows us great character. And look, I travelled with the team in the last tie against St. Joseph's, and you could see amongst the team there's a great team spirit and camaraderie there. And Owen will tell you, that kind of thing within a squad can take you anywhere really in Europe, can it?
18: Absolutely. As you say, it's all about the team spirit, you know, working hard for each other. And you've seen that last night, you know, there's one or two little mistakes that they could have all turned on each other and had a little go at each other, but they didn't. They dug deep, they kept plugging away, they scored, you know, to make it 3-2, take the extra time, and they were the better team, you know, Bowes were in the extra time. And like you said, we got through. And you're right in saying Michelin will be in that pre-season. There's nothing to fear. I know they are the quality side, you know, and they have good quality players in their team. They played against Liverpool a couple of years ago, you know, but I honestly think Bowes attacking wise have come on leaps and bounds in the last couple of months. I was critical at the start of the season when, as you say, the 9 games where they went without winning, because they were very static up front and it looked like they were overcoached and, you know, looking to keep the ball rather than letting them attack. Now they're playing free flowing football. They need to just cut out the mistakes at the back, you know, which could will cost them at a higher level, as you say, in Europe. So cut them out, you know, and they have a really good chance in attacking wise.
0: It's a good thing that Bowes have a lot of kits, lads, because Michelin, the exact same colours as Bohemians, so there won't be any worries on that front for Bohemians next week. Moving up to Shamrock Rovers, well, they were in the Champions League. They've been knocked out down to the Europa League after losing to Ararat Armenia 3-2 on aggregate. It was a 2-0 loss over in Yerevan, which did it for them. I was at this game in Tala Stadium on Tuesday night, and Owen, it felt like after Rovers got back into the game and got it back to 2-2 that they would have kicked on from there, but they didn't, and conceded a really sloppy goal with about 15 minutes to go. Yeah. And Ararat entered through. Like, they haven't reached a third round since 2011 now, Shamrock Rovers, the Champions League, and I know they've set this own really high bar for themselves, but it was a really disappointing result the other night.
18: Yeah, this will hurt a lot of Rovers fans, you know, getting knocked out of the Champions League. And you say they haven't got to the third round in a long time. I don't think an Irish club has got to the third round in a long time, which Rovers have put a lot of resources into getting beyond that stage, getting into the group stage of the Champions League. And they haven't hit that final hurdle, haven't got over it yet. They had a big chance in the away game. Abelavi had a great chance near the end of it. He lobbed it over the keeper that went wide, and that was the one that he really needed to go in. Again, they brought it back to Tala. They had to turn their two-goal cushion around. They done that, but then the sucker punch comes at the end and they're knocked out. The saving grace for them is that they go into the next European competition, the Europa Cup, you know, and if it doesn't work out on that, they go into the Conference League. So it makes a bit of a difference from, you know, years ago, where if you got knocked out of the Champions League, that was it, you were out, no more European games. So it takes a little bit of the pressure off them that they're still in Europe and they'll be playing in Europe all the way up to Christmas. But that's the holy grail for them, is the Champions League. And again, they've failed in that aspect of it.
0: From a defensive standpoint, there was a lot of questions over Shamrock Rovers' defence when Pico Lopez wasn't there and he was at the World Cup. But he's come back in, and there still is some of those defensive frailties about the place, and they were really on show with all three of the goals, really, against Aradomania were three mistakes or poor bits of defending. Would you be worried about that defence in the long term? League race is 33, Pico's 34, and look, that's no question about Pico, he's still at his best. But in the last couple of months, Shamrock Rovers haven't looked like the levels that they have been at the back over the last couple of years.
18: Yeah, I agree with you on that, but you know, you look at the two goals that you conceded away from home, and the first one is a mistake by Grace, the pass gets cut out and all of a sudden it's in the back of the net. But the worrying sign was the second goal. There was a throw in down in Arvat's own half, deep in their own half, and they walked her up the line within a couple of seconds, put inside and score. And that would be more of a worry, because that's basically gone from their corner, the corner flag, all the way up to the other end of the pitch. So 11 players were in the position to defend, and yet they went up the pitch and scored that goal. And that's more worrying for me, is those little mistakes that's costing them, you know, in the away legs. The leg before that, or the game before that, the first Champions League game, again, it was two goals away from home that they end up losing. So it is a bit of a worry, but it's not just down to the two centre-halves. It's down to the team as a whole to defend better. I do think that you have players there, as you say, the experienced players of Lopez, Grace, that can eradicate those mistakes and get players digging in deeper and making sure that they do get the clean sheets, especially when they're away from home. And it sometimes it comes that the league must be too easy for them at times, and that's why players sort of switch off. But when it comes to the European games, that's the real football that you need to be tuned in constantly for them.
0: We will get to your other former side, Shelburne, in just a moment, but I want to talk to you about Derry City. It was a 2-0 loss on aggregate to Rijeka. They're out of Europe after starting in the first round of the Europa League. And look, two very tough ties against Hiska Sofia and Rijeka, and maybe no one is that shocked that they got knocked out against Rijeka. But after the game, James McLean took to social media. He wasn't in the squad for the game yesterday. And he posted saying, "Rovers, Shells, Bowes, Larne have all progressed through ties in Europe this year. We played 4, lost 4. I'm sorry, but it needs to be said. We have every much as good, if not better, squad on paper. I said it already last time out. If you watch these games, the lads aren't losing these games based on a lack of effort, just like all season. So clearly, there is an issue somewhere. Giving, I'm in and around it every day, and I have the CV to give my opinion. I think I'll give it, whether anyone likes it or not." I mean, if you're a player in that dressing room, Owen, that seems to be a kind of line in the sand from James McLean on social media there after the game.
18: Yeah, to be honest with you, I wouldn't be happy if I was a player in that dressing room. If I was captain of the club, I'd have to pull them aside, you know, have words with them. Now, the other side of that is, you wonder, had he said it to the players already that he was going to say this is what he was thinking, that's grand. But I don't think you need to air that out in public either. I don't think you need to put it out there so that everyone can see what's going on. You know, the team that they played, the Croatian team, they are the better team of what's played in Europe against the Irish team so far. He did have a great chance in the game where Boyce, with the keeper, he could have squared it for O'Reilly just to tip it into an empty net, and it would have made it 1-1. Misses that chance, and then it's an uphill battle. But no, definitely wouldn't be happy with the comments that he made. Like, he is saying that there's problems there, but then they're the only ones that need to rectify it, you know. And he's saying then about on paper they're as good as team of anyone. Paper doesn't win games for you. You have to go out and prove it week in, week out. Derry are a big club, and they look where they are in the table reflects of how they're playing this year. And I've seen them a few times, and they haven't set the league alight. You know, they do have quality players, but I think they are over reliant on Duffy as well a lot of the times. And he plays well 9 out of 10 times, you know, in every game. He's hitting that mark constantly. But you can't keep relying on that one player. You know, I don't know whether McLean's having to go with the manager or at the players or at the club as a whole, but you know, that's something you need to keep in house, and you need to rectify that and have a discussion. Maybe the manager needs to bring them all together and have a digger match, but they need to, you know, trash it out between the lot of them and see where they're at.
0: It is well worth noting as well that, like, Derry got knocked out by Sofia in first round Europa League, who went on beat Karabag last night, who were in the Champions League knockouts last year, so it's not like they're not playing against good sides. Rijeka, the champions of Croatia 2 years ago as well. But Owen, you've been in that
18: Shells as well.
0: Yeah, got beaten by Shells and then beat them in the return leg at Talca Park. Owen, you've been in that situation as a manager, maybe not with a player of this kind of caliber and CV doing something like this. But how do you even begin to approach that if you are Tiernan Lynch?
18: Well, I think Tiernan, as I said, he needs to pull him aside, you know, and have a complete discussion with him, along with one of the board members sitting there. So that way, you know, they get that all out, they speak about it and see where they're at. And like that, if James McLean is not happy with the manager or, you know, the player staff, then maybe the manager needs to do something. Or maybe they can turn it around and say, okay, look, we can, you know, the manager might be open up to listen and say, right, I'm probably doing that wrong, I'll change that, and we can work on that. But that comes from the manager. It doesn't come from James McLean telling them what to do. It doesn't come from the board telling them what to do. It has to be the manager himself, you know, speaking to James and seeing where they can go from that. But it's a big decision, I think, for the manager, you know, in this aspect, especially when you get criticised as a team the way James has done that.
0: Finally, Shelburne are going to face Ajax next week in Amsterdam. They're going to be at Talca Park the week after, as they've been allowed to stay on there rather than moving their games to Tala. We might catch up with you another time on about that, because we're coming up to kick-off in what I think it was Lambay Park, what Owen said it was, United Park, Weavers Park. Sullivan Lamb Park is the current name for those who are wondering, for the Drogheda United Stadium. And we will be back to Stephen Doyle and Owen Heary for our live and exclusive League of Ireland commentary just after this break.
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20: Visiting the farm in County Monaghan, where M&S sources Irish Oakham Gold chicken, the first thing that struck me was care. Slower reared, fed a multi-grain diet, and given the time it needs for proper flavour to develop. That patience, well, you taste it. This is not just food, this is M&S food.
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0: You're very welcome back to Friday night's Off the Ball. The teams are just coming out onto the pitch at Sullivan and Lamb Park at Shamrock Rovers against Drogheda United. And we can head back now to Drogheda, to our commentary team of Owen Heary and first, Stephen Doyle.
19: Thanks a million, Ben. Yes, you are very welcome to Sullivan and Lamb Park, where the teams are just going through the pre-match handshakes. And beyond that, we can see the Drogs Ultras with a gladiator on their tifo. And the inscription, "What we do in life echoes in eternity." Well, Shamrock Rovers are certainly reeling after their Champions League exit, and head coach Stephen Bradley will be demanding a response from his players tonight as they look to widen the gap between themselves and the chasing pack. The Hoops dreams of marching onto the Champions League playoffs ended despite a 2-1 win against Ararat on Tuesday at Tallaght Stadium. They begin the night with a 7-point lead over St Patrick's Athletic and Bohemians in second and third respectively, and those two don't play until Sunday. A win will send Rovers 10 clear at the top, and that could strike a huge psychological blow on the other two teams. They come up against a Drogheda side that has been rejuvenated over the last couple of weeks. Kevin Doherty's team ended an 8-match winless streak that stretched back to the start of May by winning the Louth Derby 3 weeks ago. They followed that up with a win against Lucan United in the Cup, and then last week's 2-2 draw away to Sligo Rovers. The Boynesiders need points though, with just 4 points separating them and Waterford in the relegation playoff place. The Blues won't be in action until Sunday, so a win for the home team here would be just the tonic for the Drogs. Well, I've just seen the Drogheda United midfielder Ryan Brennan bringing a baby off the pitch and handing it over to what I can only assume might be his wife or partner own. So it looks like Ryan Brennan has a new addition to the family. We might be expecting him to score a goal tonight, maybe.
1: Yeah, it would have been very hard for him to run around the pitch with the baby in his arms, so he passed it off. But I think seeing it there, I was talking to Killian there a while ago, and I think there is a new addition into the family, and congratulations to them.
19: Well, we might see a Bebeto celebration a la 1994 World Cup for Brazil. But speaking of that, of course, listen, let's mark this moment with respect for the great Franco Baresione here. Yeah, really sad news of his passing today.
1: What a player, absolutely unbelievable player. One club man as well, AC Milan, constantly. And he was a real leader. He wasn't the tallest of centre-halves, but he won every ball in the air, every tackle, you know. And he was someone that, when I was obviously watching telly, you know, watching him growing up, he was someone that you just looked and said in amazement and in awe because of how he played the game. Got tackles, got up, shook the hands and just got on with it.
19: Absolutely, a legend. And we pay tribute to the great Franco Baresi. May he rest in peace. The game underway here. It is Drogheda United in their claret shirts, blue shorts and white socks taking on the Shamrock Rovers team in their home kit. Green and white hoops, green shorts and green socks. Drogheda United, as we look across the pitch here, playing from right to left in the first half. Pico Lopez on the ball with a free kick, a short one there to John O'Sullivan, and then it's out to the left hand side, Brenda Stevens, to knock down that wing, and the ball is picked up by the debutante in the Shamrock Rovers team, Will Fitzgerald. And a bit of an argument there over who should have got the throw in. Fitzgerald thought it should have been a Rovers ball, but it is in fact a Drogheda United throw in over on that far side, and it will be taken by Agbaje. So Agbaje with a long throw effort, and Enda Stevens, in fact it was Pico Lopez, got around Thomas Alua there to poke that one back out of play again over the same sideline. United have worked it a few yards up the pitch now. They're into the Rovers half with this throw in, Agbaje, and that's to Buchner, and Buchner puts that one out of play. In fact, it was the defender behind him, Will Fitzgerald, and it's going out for another throw in to Drogheda United. So Agbaje again with the throw in. It's a long one up towards Mark Doyle, trying to hold off Pico Lopez there, and Doyle did manage to get his head on the ball, but he puts it out of play. Goal kick to Shamrock Rovers down there for Ed McGinty.
1: I do think we'll see a lot of that now tonight, Stephen, where Drogheda will look for them long throw ins down the line, look to flick on second balls into the box and play off set pieces. You know, it's a small pitch up here as well in Drogheda, so they will be able to get around and get after the Rovers players.
19: And it is Ryan Brennan just getting the ball there, knocking it forward to Thomas Alua. He was dispossessed. And then a big strong tackle there for Shamrock Rovers by John O'Sullivan. And the ball goes out of play off the Drogheda United man, and it goes out for a throw-in over on the far side. And it's a Rovers ball for Will Fitzgerald to take. So let's give you a run through the two teams. Dennison in goal for United. And then it looked like the back four or back three. We'll just see how to wait. The way the teams fan out here, but this does look to be a back four. Agbaje right back, Kane on the left hand side, Keely and Bulger in the centre, and then in midfield of Buchner, Farrell and Brennan, Bates just ahead of them, and then Alua and Doyle up front for the home team. Rovers with McGinty in goal, a back three of Sobowale, Lopez and Stevens from right to left, Will Fitzgerald left wing back, and then I would imagine Luke O'Regan then on the right hand side. Yes, it is him. And then in midfield we've got John O'Sullivan, Matt Healy, and then Naj Razi with Michael Noonan and Aaron Green up front for the hoops. So big night for Alfie Bates, who makes his full debut tonight. He came off the bench at half time for Sligo Rovers, or for Drogheda United against Sligo Rovers in that 2-2 draw at the Showgrounds last week. Certainly will be interesting to see how he gets on. And I'm speaking to you over a period of time here where we've had numerous throw-ins here over that far side for both teams. The ball has spent more time off the pitch than on it.
18: Yeah, the ball is just, you know, in that corner. You can't seem to get out, and every time Drogheda gets it, flicks off someone who comes out. But
19: here's Buckland on the ball, yeah, and he gives that ball inside to Alfie Bates. Bates across to Kane. Kane goes for a run down that left-hand side, trying to get around his marker. And it was Luke O'Regan who went out to tackle him there. It goes out off the Drogheda United man. It will be a goal kick again to Shamrock Rovers.
18: That's Conor Kane was going down the line there. He looked across, but he just kicked his foot into the ground and managed to kick that out.
19: So here's Bates again coming in to take the ball off John O'Sullivan. It's now with Bulger for Drogheda United. Knocks it up the left-hand side. Sabuali intercepts. Chased down by Mark Doyle. But the referee's seen a flag for offside. Aaron O'Dowd, the referee this evening. And tonight, his 15th match in charge in the Premier Division. Roberto Lopez goes back to his goalkeeper, McGinty. Plays it out to Healy on the edge of the box. Healy takes the ball forward. Plays it out to John O'Sullivan on the right-hand side. O'Sullivan looks ahead. He sees the run of Michael Noonan. Diagonally out to the right-hand side. Towards the corner flag is where he gets the ball. Watched all the way by Agbaje. But they've given it away. And the ball knocked up the field there for Drogheda United by Conor Kane. Taken up by Roberto Lopez. Inside the Rovers half. Gives it to Matt Healy. Matt Healy sees Enda Stevens over on the far side in space. Stevens decides to go back in field then to Healy. Healy knocks it out to the right wing to O'Regan, making his first Premier Division appearance for Shamrock Rovers. He's played a couple of games already in Europe with them, but does have Premier Division experience with his former club UCD. Here's Healy once again across to Sabuali. Sabuali on the right hand side plays it infield to Noonan. Shows too much of that to Ryan Brennan. Brennan now takes the ball forward over the halfway line. He's out on the left wing. Tries a pass infield. He was blocked there by Noonan and Sabuali. Rovers clear their lines. It's in midfield. Bates there tackling away and not giving the Rovers players any time of the ball whatsoever. Alfie Bates, he's got a really puts you in mind of Emmanuel Petit used to play for Arsenal. He's got a big long curly ponytail.
18: I was
19: going to
18: say Ken Lamonge.
19: One for the teenagers there. Yeah. But it's out on the left hand side now with Enda Stevens. Decides to play it back to Healy on the edge of the centre circle. Doyle makes a tackle. Healy rides that one and then plays it to the right wing, but he's giving it away to Kane. Kane to Alua inside the United half still here, and then Ryan Brennan just stumbles as he went to pass the ball, giving it away to Healy. Healy plays out to O'Regan. O'Regan crosses into the box. It comes off the chest of Conor Keeley, who then makes a long clearance up the left hand side, and it's gone out for a throw in. There was a few cries of handball there from the Rover supporters around him, but I think it definitely came off the chest of Keeley.
18: Yeah, as the ball was played in, just hits his chest, takes it down, and just managed to get his clearance then.
19: Throw in for Rovers. John O'Sullivan, nice little flick around his marker to O'Regan and then back to O'Sullivan, and then O'Sullivan down the right channel for Aaron Green. Aaron Green takes it towards the end line, tries to cross, that's blocked away by Bulger, and we have the first corner of the evening. And you'd have to say it's good play by Green there to win his team a corner when he was surrounded by Clara Church.
18: Healy and O'Sullivan are starting to get on the ball a lot now in the middle of the park and dictate and play. As I said, he played it out to Aaron Green on the right hand side, took it on his right, his weaker peg, and tried to cross and managed to go open a corner. So four set piece of the game for Rovers. Set pieces in corner.
19: It's on the near side down to our right in front of all the travelling Rovers supporters in the terrace here at Sullivan and Lamb Park. So it's a left footed inswinger towards the back post there. It's come off a Drogheda United head back outside the box. Naj Razi plays it back out to the corner taker John O'Sullivan, and he went to try and hoist it into the box there. It's an easy claim for Luke Dennison.
18: Just on the corner there, Stephen, I don't know if you noticed, they're leaving Lopez on his own, which is a dangerous move to do because he's starting on the edge of the box and then making that late run in.
19: Yeah, we'll keep an eye on that one. Alfie Bates plays the ball over the top and it landed beautifully for Alua, but he had just stepped offside before the ball came to him, and the flag goes up from the assistant referee. Healy went to take a quick free kick there, but Ryan Brennan was on his hunkers and he's now lying on his back, and he might need some attention here from the Drogheda United physio team.
18: That came from the earlier incident where he had the ball at his feet, as you said, he just stumbled, managed to stub his toe or something. Looks like he'd done a little bit of damage to his right leg.
19: So the physio's on to check on the Drogheda United captain. For a long time, United were a bit of a bogey team for Rovers, but that hoodoo has well and truly ended. May 2023 is the last time the Hoops lost to tonight's opponents. And since then, they've met 13 times, one of those in the cup. And since then, Rovers have come out on top 9 times out of those 13 matches. And United's last win against Rovers here was back in May 2022. So Kevin Doherty, I'm sure Owen will be desperate for his team to get something from tonight's game.
18: Yeah, definitely. As you said, they've been up here a lot of times, Rovers, and they've either won or got some results from it, you know, a draw. You know, just looking at Rovers, they haven't played in a month in the league, but yet they're still sitting 7 points clear. I'm sure, you know, before the game, Bradley's thinking, you know, we've done well here considering that we're 7 points clear, haven't played in a month, as in the league. Trotter on the other side haven't won a game in 10. I think that the last win was, it was against Dundalk.
19: That's
18: a worrying time for Drogheda as well, like, you know. So this is a massive game for both teams, because obviously Rovers want to put more pressure on the two teams chasing them, as in Bowles and Pats. If you win today,

0: overs. It's a heavy challenge there from Mark Doyle. The ball squirts out for Healy. He plays it across then to Enda Stevens. Stevens knocks it into Will Fitzgerald. Will Fitzgerald tries to go around Buckner, but then gets stopped by Agbaje. He plays a long ball over the halfway line. Lopez collects it there and then just knocks it forward for Healy. Healy plays it across to Sobowale. He's just about 10 yards in from the right wing. Then he goes in field, tries to roll it up to Najrazi, but it's taken by Shane Farrell. Farrell has given it away, then comes in to make a tackle on Razi. It was Najrazi who was coming forwards. It's back with Matt Healy now. Plays it out to the new signing, Fitzgerald. Fitzgerald tries the cross, and it's come off Farrell, and it goes out for a corner kick over on that far side for Shamrock Rovers.
1: Let's get a look at it now, where Lopez is starting just on the edge of the box. Conor Keeley, I think, is picking him up, but he's dropped about 10 yards off and waiting for him to make the run, which is dangerous, because if Lopez gets a free run, he is liable to get his head on and get something from it. You see him just standing there now on his own.
0: Yeah. So, as we know, Roberto Lopez certainly is a great header of the ball. He's popped up with a lot of goals in his career for Shamrock Rovers. It's a low dipping out swing at the near post, headed away by Kane, and then the follow-up shot. It was from Lopez, and that was misguided and directed off target. It will be a goal kick to Drogheda United. But John O'Sullivan's corner kick, it didn't look too convincing, but it was a really dangerous one. All that just kind of dipped at the near post, and Kane was there to make the defensive header.
1: Yeah, as you say, the front man obviously didn't think it was coming in the way it did. It came in just as hip height, you know, and this kicks it and just caused confusion in the box. But thankfully for Drogheda, nothing came from it.
0: So, goal kick to be taken by Luke Dennison. It's a long up through the middle of the pitch. And here's Thomas Alou trying to chase it down, but it's guided back to the goalkeeper. Very well there by Luke O'Regan. And Rovers get it underway straight away. It's Stevens now exchanging pass with Healy. Goes out towards the left wing and gets bundled over there by Mark Doyle. Free kick taken quickly. Healy sweeps it across to Sobowale. Sobowale, who had been on loan at Shamrock Rovers, but that deal was made permanent during the week, much to the delight of the Rover supporters, who certainly have recognised his qualities in his short time at the Tallaght Stadium Club. Has managed to play right wing back and right centre back for Rovers over the course of the season, and has been really solid. Also brings a fair bit of attacking intent as well. Throw in taken here by Stevens to Green. Tried to flick it on there. Ryan Brennan came in to steal it away to Keeley. Keeley knocks it forward to Alua. Alua to Mark Doyle over on that right touchline. He's been surrounded by green and white shirts. Managed to get it away to Buckner. Buckner went on the run there but showed too much of that to Healy. Healy then, his pass was misguided. It comes back to Badge. And Dundalk get it all the way back to Luke Dennison. Another high ball up in the air, headed back into the Drogheda United half by Lopez. And then Keeley then hoists another high ball up the right wing, and that goes out for a throw into Shamrock Rovers. So really, not much in the way of a game plan here from Drogheda United so far in the game, home.
1: No, Drogheda are just looking to press high. You know, when they can press high, they'll drop off and then just get bodies in behind the ball at the moment. But Rovers are the ones that are playing on the ball. They're looking for Healy and O'Sullivan in the middle of the park. That's when he gets it out here now, and he'd be, you know, again, he's looking for the runners from front. They wanted to make those runs in behind.
0: It's Sobowale inside to Lopez. John O'Sullivan, he tries a long diagonal pass out towards Luke O'Regan, and all he could do really was head that ball into the box. Michael Noonan chased it down, but Kane gets there before him, puts a high ball up in the air. Bates heads it down. It lands at the feet of Mazzy, and then it's with John O'Sullivan. O'Sullivan plays a pass out to Sobowale, and there seems to be a bit of a breakdown in communication between the two. Goes out of play for a throw into United. And it's going to be taken by Conor Kane right in front of his manager, Kevin Doherty. Kane, long throw in towards Alua. It goes over his head. O'Regan heads it forward to Razi. And now it's with Sobowale. Sobowale in the centre of the field in his own half here. Back to Enda Stevens. Now it's Lopez. And Lopez forward to Matt Healy. Rovers almost going into a 4-4-2 shape here with Stevens and Lopez as the two centre halves, and Sobowale right back here. Pushed up forward. Drogheda United clear their lines. Healy heads it across to Sobowale. Will Fitzgerald taking a left back.

0: position, but pushed up really high on that left-hand side. Here's Stevens now, taking the ball forward. Checks his run, goes back to John O'Sullivan. John O'Sullivan plays it across to Sobo Ali. Sobo Ali tries to switch play over to Will Fitzgerald. And it's headed out of play by Buckner up there with Fitzgerald. Throw in taken quickly by the former Sligo man. That's Naj Razi. Takes the ball backwards, goes back to Lopez on the halfway line. Then forward to Razi. And then it's back to Pico Lopez. Across to Sobo Ali. Forward to John O'Sullivan. Back to Lopez on the edge of the centre circle inside the Rovers half. Across to Enda Stevens. Ball then down the left side for Naj Razi. Brings it infield and lays it off for Matt Healy. Matt Healy across to Sobo Ali. Sobo Ali tries to dink a ball across to the edge of the area. Headed into the box by Aaron Green. Michael Noonan plays it out towards Will Fitzgerald, but Buckner gets there first, just decides to roll out of play for a throw into Rovers.
1: Really clever movement there by Rovers. They say Aaron Green peeling off, looking for Noonan then with a little flick down. But looking at the movement of Noonan and Green up front, one checks to the ball but then spins in behind, and then the other one drops to the ball. Like the movement of the two of them, you can see it's playing havoc for the likes of the defence. You don't know whether to go with them or drop off, and each time the movement is either by either, one of them is in behind them.
0: Throw in for United up the right hand side, and it ends up with Michael Noonan. Michael Noonan gets past Bates, but then he gets stopped there by Bulger. Good tackle there by the United centre half. Buckner now with the ball laid off by Farrell, plays it over the top again, looking for the run of Thomas Olua, and it's caught by the Rovers goalkeeper McGinty. He rolls it out to Sobo Ali. Sobo Ali carries that ball down the inside right channel inside his own half, plays it inside to Healy. Healy now decides to turn left and go across to the left hand side, but then comes back over here to the right side, plays the ball to Razi. Razi now taking the ball forward, takes the ball into the box for Noonan to chase. He gets there before Connor Keeley. Plays it back out to O'Regan on the wing. O'Regan to Sobo Ali, comes in field, takes the ball into the area, is coming to the end line, it's going to be pulled back, and it's a header on right on the line there by Aaron Green, and somehow United get it away, and it's gone out for a throw in on this near side. It was a great ball in by Sobo Ali, and a brilliant chance there for Rovers to open break the deadlock, I should say, this evening.
1: Yeah, really good ball in behind as he made the run, and good ball across with great defending. I think it was from Edwin at the back stick, coming to the front stick.
0: Here's Farrell now coming through midfield. He tries to play the ball out to Olua on the left hand side. Sobo Ali gets there just ahead of Olua and plays it back to his goalkeeper McGinty. Maybe just signs now over the last couple of minutes, the game starting to open up a little. It's Matt Healy on the ball here, plays it across to Enda Stevens. Stevens forward to O'Sullivan. Tip Will Fitzgerald plays the ball infield to Naj Razi. It was a good pass, but Ryan Brennan does well to dispossess the Rovers midfielder. Plays it inside to Shane Farrell. Shane Farrell gets taken down by John O'Sullivan. No, he doesn't, says the referee. Play on, and Rovers will take this forward. Naj Razi, lovely ball into the feet of Michael Noonan inside the box. He's at the end line. He's going to try and pull it back, and it's a great tackle in the end by Agbaje. And it's gone out for a corner kick, and the Drogheda United players have gone over to have a word with the referee, Aaron O'Dowd. They're not happy with the foul on Shane Farrell. Well, what they perceived as a foul, and Ryan Brennan's gone over to have a chat with the referee.
1: I think the referee is very lucky that ball didn't end up in the net, because it definitely looked like a foul from where we were on Shane Farrell. He spinned out a little bit and managed to get his legs caught, but the referee wasn't having it. He's saying he took a dive maybe, but you know, it's a corner now to Rovers, and it's a good threatening position for them.
0: So it's from the far side again, so it will be an outswinger from the left boot of John O'Sullivan. It is still scoreless in the other match in County Louth tonight. Dundalk 0, Sligo Rovers 0. They played just over a half an hour there, and we had a later kick off here. 20 minutes on the clock. It's still Drogheda United 0, Shamrock Rovers 0. John O'Sullivan here with the corner kick, wraps his left boot around it, and the referee has seen a foul in the box. And some sarcastic cheers from the home support there as they get a free kick for that one.
1: I definitely think that's one of them that I better give the free out that way. It doesn't end in that, and there'll be controversy about it.
0: Matt Healy just walked over to the referee there with the ball. I thought he might have felt it as if it needed a bit of air there, but I think it's okay. And just give you a quick update. First division games. It's Athlone Town 0, UCD 0. Bray Wanderers down to 10 men at home against Kerry, but it is scoreless at the Carlisle grounds. Cove Ramblers 1, Wexford 0. Scoreless in Ballybuffet between Finn Harps and Cork City. Treaty United 1-0 down at home against Longford's. So here's the free kick now from Luke Dennison. Right footed, right into the guts of the Rovers defence. Stevens heads it upfield. Nasrezzi takes it down well, plays the ball forward. He was looking for the run of Michael Noonan, but Keely got there first. Back to Luke Dennison. But I tell you, he took a bit of a shank on that one, and it's gone back to Rovers. John O'Sullivan takes a shot from about 22 yards out, takes a couple of deflections, and it's into the arms of Dennison. Rolls it out quickly to Agbaje. Agbaje plays the ball up the right-hand side looking for Alua. Stevens heads it away. Shane Farrell then heads it up the right-hand side for Alua to run onto. This time he does get on the ball. Near the corner flag, he gets tackled by Enda Stevens. Really important tackle from him there. And it's a throw into United right beside the corner flag.
1: This is where they'll send the big man up now for the long throw in. You can see Conor Keely going up. Bulger going up.
0: Yeah.
1: Ryan Brennan just on the edge.
0: I'd say, yeah, Thomas Alua will be just happy to get a couple of touches on the ball there as well, because it's the first time one went up to him and he managed to get it down. But here's Agbaje with one of those long throw-ins towards the near post. It's headed away by Enda Stevens. Back out to Agbaje. He fired a really tricky pass to Farrell there. Couldn't do anything with it. Nasrezzi. Razzie clears his lines there. Conor Kane gets the ball. Still in the Rovers' half. Keely tries to head it into the box. Stevens clears it away. Sent back by Kane. And it's with Enda Stevens once again. Plays it out to Will Fitzgerald. He hits a long left-footed pass down the left channel. Here's Michael Noonan chasing after it. Luke Dennison clears it away, though. Short pass to Buckner. Buckner then plays it across the field. Conor Kane picks it up, charging down the left channel inside his own half. Plays out to Doyle on the left wing. Doyle being watched here by O'Regan. Plays it back to Bates. Bates, the number 15 for Drogheda United. Plays it infield to Bulger. Bulger spins away from his challenger and then goes back to Dennison. And another long ball up the middle of the field. Stevens heads it again. Comes off the back of Farrell's head, didn't know too much about it. Green comes in to try and claim possession. He manages to hold on to it despite stumbling over the ball. Noonan's on it now, tries to play it forward to Green, but it's blocked away. And now Conor Kane will send the ball up the left hand side. But body check there from Sabawali on Alua to make sure he doesn't get onto that pass. And Rowers have it again at the back and will calmly knock it about here, trying to find themselves a bit of space. Sabawali on the right wing, plays it infield to Green. Green gets tackled by Keely, but the ball squirts out for Healy. Healy to Nasrezzi. Nice little ball into the box there for Luke O'Regan to run onto, but there's a flag gone up for offside, and it will be a free kick out to Drogheda United. But I have to say, it has been a very impressive start to the match for Nasrezzi for Shamrock Rovers.
1: Yeah, he has. He's played well, but Rovers have played well. They're starting to dictate the pace of the game. You know, as I said, they're getting Healy on it, they're getting O'Sullivan on it, and they're starting to make those passes count. Drogheda, on the other hand, when you win it back, they're just hitting the ball down and coming straight down. Lopez is picking up the second ball all the time. They really need, if they're looking to hit long balls, they have to need to go to the corner to give the team a chance to get up and chase after the ball.
0: So, throw in here for Shamrock Rovers, deep in their own half. Sabawali will take. It's to Aaron Green. Touched that one off for Nasrezzi again. Razzie gets tackled from behind by Alfie Bates. And then the ball was kicked by one of the United players. I think it was Bulger. It's a Rovers player. And
1: I think it was Keely that just came in.
0: It was Keely, was it? Yeah,
1: just managed to kick it at the player while he was on the ground. I don't think there was any malice in it. But no. You look at the amount of Rovers players that surrounded the referee. That's where the referee needs to tell them to push away.
0: Yeah, absolutely. Well, there was a rule brought in probably over a year ago now where only the captain should be speaking to the referee. And equally, from the Drogheda United perspective, shouldn't be players kicking their balls away either. So there is a new ball being introduced because Ryan Brennan picked the last one up as well. There have been questions over it previously. And we've got a new, fresh, pumped up football from the touchline. Roberto Lopez on the halfway with the free kick, knocks it forward to Noonan, back to Healy. Oh, it's a good tackle there by Doyle on Healy, and then he's going to take this one over the halfway line. He's got Farrell to his right, Alua to his left. Has to go back to Kane because the Rovers players are back really quickly and back in shape. Kane hits it over the top one for the flick header of Shane Farrell, but it just evades that red head of Shane Farrell and back to Ed McGinty in the Shamrock Rovers goal. Shane Farrell, a player you know quite well, Owen Heary.
1: I did, I introduced him to the league. Got him from Wefta in Finglas. When he came into the squad, he looked like, he reminded me a lot of Chris McFollister on the ball. You know, that skill, that technique. And it's great to see that he's doing so well here in Drogheda. And he has a league medal and a cup medal in his pocket as well for such a short career.
0: Absolutely. Won them in the same season as well, of course, because he left Shelburne midway through the season before going on to Drogheda United. He's played really, really well. He's got a couple of brilliant goals only up the road there in Oriel Park. But here's Shamrock Rovers on the attack. Will Fitzgerald puts in a cross, but it's headed away. Ryan Brennan then heads it on, but it's given away to Sub O'Ali. It's back now with Pico Lopez, the World Cup star of Cape Verde. Been back a few weeks. It's really a big change for him from the marking Argentina superstar Lionel Messi over in the United States at the World Cup. And here he is now, Sullivan and Lamb Park. But one thing you'll get from Pico Lopez is consistency in performance.
1: Absolutely.
0: Doesn't matter where he's playing.
1: Where would he rather be playing?
0: Well, he does love his hoops, doesn't he? Here's a header away from McBadgey inside his own box. It's picked up by Aaron Green. Tries to dribble towards the end line. And again, there's a flag up for offside. And it'll be a free kick out to Drogheda United.
1: I think the longer the game goes on, if Drogheda don't get closer to the likes of Healy in the middle of the park and get tighter to the players around them, that the more he'll dictate and the more gaps they'll find. And Drogheda is starting to, you know, get fatigued. You can see a few of them already starting to feel the effects of it.
0: Kerry have just gone 1-0 up away to Bray Wanderers in the first division. Luke Dennison's kick is right down the middle and it's headed away by Sub O'Ali. Bates came in there and he knocked it forward, but it ends up in Enda Stevens. Pico Lopez now gets the pass, plays it forward to Michael Noonan, does really well trying to hold off Ryan Brennan in the end. Bates came in to help him out and he lost the ball. Here's Ryan Brennan receiving the ball from Bates over on the right wing, knocks it forward to Buckner, back to Brennan, puts in a really dangerous cross. Pico Lopez heads it away. The ball comes out to Shane Farrell. Farrell, clever little pass across the pitch for Brennan. Heads it down to Egbadjay. Egbadjay back to Brennan. Brennan over on that right touchline, being marked closely by Aaron Green. Short pass into Buckner. Back to Brennan. Tries to dink one over for Shane Farrell. But it's cleared away by Stevens. Brennan heads it down. And John O'Sullivan comes in to kick that away to Stevens. Stevens out to Fitzgerald. Fitzgerald goes long looking for Aaron Green. Bulger heads it down for Egbadjay. And now it's with Healy. Healy plays one over the top here for Michael Noonan. And again, just cut offside as he went to make the run. Free kick to Drogheda United.
1: Yeah, you can see what Healy was doing. As you say, he took that touch in the middle of the park. He just sees Noonan on his bike running off the shoulder of Bulger. Plays it, but unfortunately that Noonan made that movement just a little bit too early.
0: Yeah, Michael Noonan has been so much speculation over his future and been linked with clubs right around Europe. In fact, he's still plugging away with Rovers. 5 goals in the Premier Division this season, 24 appearances before tonight. Here's Sub O'Ali getting dispossessed by Mark Doyle. He does manage to get a foot on it, but it came out to Shane Farrell, but then he gets tackled. Ball sent long once again. Connor Keely stumbles as he deals with that, and now it's with Michael Noonan. Bulger comes in to tackle and reclaim possession for United. It's out with Kane on the left hand side. He puts a long ball up that left wing. Again, Sub O'Ali's out there to block off Alua and see the ball out of play for a throw in. Gives it to Lopez. Lopez across to Stevens on the edge of the box. Enda Stevens holding on to possession here. It's back to Pico Lopez. Lopez just at walking pace, bringing that ball forward, surveying his options, gives the ball to Healy, still in the Rovers half on the edge of the centre circle. Turns away from Bates, plays it across to Enda Stevens in the left channel, and now it's with Naj Razi across to Lopez. Lopez to Sub O'Ali, chased down by Alua. Sub O'Ali does well to evade him. Back to Lopez, forward to Healy, and Healy back to Lopez once again. And then he plays it out to Enda Stevens in the left channel. Enda Stevens knocks the ball through the lines there for Noonan. Takes the ball, turns, tries to find the overlapping run there of Will Fitzgerald, but Buckner does really well to get himself between man and ball. Sees it out of play for a goal kick to the home team.
1: Yeah, Buckner's doing his defensive side there. As I say, you're tracking Fitzgerald all the way back to the edge of the box and allow the ball to run out of play. Rovers put out possession again, looking for Healy, getting him on the ball. Noonan dropping in, managing to play it to the feet, and once he gets turned, he's creating them gaps in between the drop of the defence.
0: Yeah, Jason Buchner, who came in from the United States in the closed season, had been at the academy at LA Galaxy previously, as well as Miami and Fort Lauderdale, making his 16th Premier Division appearance tonight. Shane Farrell has been fouled again in midfield. This time he gets a free kick, and it's just inside the Shamrock Rovers half, so a chance again for the big men to get into the box here. And we know one thing about Shane Farrell, only can deliver a good set piece.
1: He definitely can, and you look at the targets in the box of Bulger, Keeley, going up to the back stick, the two of them, you know, and Shane will manage to put this in there and on top of them two, and hopefully they can win the first ball, but then it's a matter of getting the second ball, who picks it up. So the target will be them two, just around the back of the back of the 6 yard box.
0: Yep, and with chances limited for John United, they have to make the most of these set pieces where they can deliver them into the box. It's about 10 yards up from the halfway line, and another 15 yards in from the right hand side. Farrell hits that one right footed, and it comes off the Shamrock Rovers man, who didn't look like he was 10 yards.
1: The referee has got that one wrong. He looked like he was only 2 or 3 yards away.
0: Yeah,
1: and Shane had called him just before that to say, you know, the distance is not there. Now they're all gathering around the referee to tell him, and he hooks one of them for it.
0: He's booked Mark Doyle for his complaints about that situation. Farrell's gone over to have a word with him as well. Now they do have a free kick again, but this one just inside the Drogheda United half, just about a yard inside the half. Ryan Brennan's gone over to have a chat as well with the referee, Aaron O'Dowd. So that's a yellow card for Mark Doyle. And that's coming in the 32nd minute. It is still Drogheda United 0, Shamrock Rovers 0. Stephen Doyle here alongside Owen Heary for this live and exclusive national radio commentary on Off the Ball on News Talk.
1: Just watching Shane Farrell, who stood there Noonan and walked towards the ball, counting the steps out himself.
0: Yeah, so the thing is, the referee is trying to get over to have a look on the edge of the box, and it means he's a good distance away from where the free kick is. And you can see the Rovers player even now is inching towards the ball as the referee has his back turned.
1: Yeah, and just before he kicks, he runs towards it.
0: Yeah, Shane Farrell puts in the free kick. It's knocked down by Aaron Bulger, and it just bounces up into the arms of Ed McGinty. And McGinty is going to throw that right-handed out to Enda Stevens. Knocks the ball up over the halfway line, and Shane Farrell comes over to try and take the ball into his possession. He gets fouled by Naj Razi, and it's another free kick to Drogheda United over on the far side, but well into their own half.
1: It's clever play by Rovers on the free kick, so let's be honest, you know, yep. Noonan's standing 10 yards, and just before Shane makes that run up to play the ball, he moves towards the ball and manages to get them blocks on it.
0: Yeah, makes it harder for the free taker. So it is Luke Dennison standing over the free this time, and he chips that one towards the edge of the box. Bulger's going to head that towards the near post. Alua gets it then, and Alua runs it out of play. He just wasn't able to bring the ball under control. Goal kick to Shamrock Rovers.
1: Two good headers at the far post, or at the far box there from Bulger. You know, he's looking for those knockdowns. Both times he's found them and managed to knock it down. Unfortunately, the drop of the player wasn't on the end of it.
0: Yeah.
1: And we said that'll be a way for Drogheda to try to get something from the game, is to play those long balls in for the set pieces to the Bulgers and to Keeley at the back stick.
0: There's Pico Lopez. Knocks the ball out to Enda Stevens on the left wing. And they've given that away. It's a badge now to Farrell. Farrell plays the ball up the right hand side. Mark Doyle's in space here on his own. Plays it right across, and it's blocked away. Brilliant defending in the end for Roberto Lopez, because Alua had picked up a great position at the near post.
1: It was 1v1 in the box as well with Alua coming in, just as you say, on the penalty spot. So it was an important block there by Lopez. He managed to get across and put it out for a corner.
0: Yep, Stephen Baddy will be delighted with his captain's work there. It's a corner kick now to be taken by Shane Farrell over on that far side, as a bit of late evening summer sun descends across the pitch here at Sullivan and Lamb Park, where it's not exactly too warm. Shane Farrell, it's a right-footed outswinger, headed away at the near post by Enda Stevens, chased down by Naj Razi. It's the loose ball. He's near the halfway line here. United players scampering back into positions. It's played to Luke O'Regan on this near side. Luke O'Regan, he's bundled over there by James Buchner, loses possession. No fouls, it's the referee. The ball is loose here, and it's Buchner plays it back to Brennan. Brennan to Alua. Alua tries to go around. Sobowale, but O'Regan was there to help him out. He plays it across to Pico Lopez. Now it's Sobowale forward to John O'Sullivan. O'Sullivan finds Michael Noonan down the right hand side. Noonan gets dispossessed by Bulger coming across to make the tackle. It goes out for a throw in on this near side. Well, we certainly have seen some glimmers of hope here for John United over the last few minutes now.
1: Seen some very good little battles, as you say, on this side of Alua. Coming down this right hand side, you know, he's constantly in a battle, as you see here again.
0: Him and Sobowale.
1: Sobowale, yeah.
0: Yeah, and here's John O'Sullivan now. O'Sullivan to Nasrazi, back to O'Sullivan. Now it's with Matt Healy, back to Lopez. Lopez just about 5 yards inside his own half. Knocks it forward to Matt Healy, former Cork City man, of course, had a spell in Belgium. Sobowale now from the right side puts in a dangerous cross. Keely clears it away. It's helped back to Lopez by O'Sullivan. Gets it back from Lopez. Points a high one into the box here. Razzy knocks it across. First time for Michael Noonan. But again, another offside against Shamrock Rovers. And by my reckoning, that could be about 6 or 7.
1: Yeah, it's a very good line by Drogheda. They managed to hold it as it was a Nasrazi making the run off the back post, or off the Keely's shoulder, should I say. So again, it's holding a good line and managing to stay up, sort of catching them offside. But that's a dangerous play as well. Noonan making those runs in, Green making those runs in. They will catch them at one stage. Well, you'll get in behind it and they'll have that chance.
0: It is half time at Oriel Park. Dundalk 0, Sligo Rovers 0. And they've hit the half time mark at most of the first division games. We'll give you an update on those scores in just a moment. Goal kick goes out to this left wing and it's gone right out of play. Throw it to Shamrock Rovers deep in their own half here. So it's 0-0 between Athlone Town and UCD. Kerry 1-0 up against Bray Wanderers, who are down to 10 men. Cove Ramblers 1, Wexford 0. And Treaty United still 1-0 down at home to Longford Town. They're still playing out of time between Finn Harps and Cork City, where it remains scoreless. Ball high up in the air from Shamrock Rovers. Conor Kane chests it and then heads it down the left hand side looking for Alua, and Alua lets Sobowale in behind him to take the ball. Hits a crossfield pass. Agbaje heads it down, saving Alua's blushes. Ryan Brennan has possession of the ball now. Goes back to Agbaje. Agbaje up the line to Buckner. Inside then to Ryan Brennan. Tries to go long for Shane Farrell. Enda Stevens heads it down to Matt Healy. Healy plays it outfield then to Matt Healy. And Healy goes back to Roberto Lopez. Plays it forward to Sobowale. Sobowale has a bit of space to run into here. Knocks the pass forward to Nasrazi. Nasrazi goes inside Alfie Bates, then hits a poor pass looking for John O'Sullivan, dispossessed by Thomas Alua. Takes it done from behind, goes down looking for a free kick, knows that the referee, and I think the referee's right in this case. Here's John O'Sullivan now down the right channel, tries a couple of step overs, dives over the foot of Alfie Bates looking for a free kick. Referee again correct, I think, on that one, not giving the free to Rovers. Now it's with Sobowale, back to Lopez. Lopez forward to Healy. Healy standing over the ball here looking for a runner. Goes out to Sobowale. He plays it infield to O'Sullivan. O'Sullivan back to Lopez on the halfway line. O'Sullivan comes forward with the ball to Razzy. Plays a 1-2. Here's Lopez again on the edge of the box. Tries to cross. It's blocked away. And then Bulger heads it up towards Mark Doyle. But Sobowale got there first. Heads it down to Healy. Healy to O'Sullivan. And then back to the Rovers, number 8. Now it's O'Sullivan once again. Plays it to Sobowale. Sobowale dipping cross into the area. And that's caught easily in the end by Luke Dennison. Luke Dennison rolls out into the path of Agbaje. Agbaje turning away here from Aaron Green. Gives it to Buckner. Buckner does well to avoid the tackle of Enda Stevens. He's forced backwards though. Has to pass back to vice-captain of Drogheda United, Conor Keely. Back to Buckner, and then Buckner back to Dennison. Winds up the long ball, but decides to go short to Bulger. Bulger now being pressed here by John O'Sullivan, and gets the ball out to... Winds up the long ball, but decides to go short to Bulger. Bulger now being pressed here by John O'Sullivan, and gets the ball out to Kane. Kane gives it away to Healy. Healy frustrating the home supporters here, voicing their real frustrations there with the Drogheda United left back. It's with Enda Stevens now, out to Fitzgerald. And then it's back infield to Matt Healy. Hits a ball out to Sobowale on this right hand side. Sobowale up the line to Luke O'Regan. It came back to him. And now it's Sabo Ali once again all the way back to Pico Lopez.

0: now to Ender Stevens. Stevens to Naj Razi, poor control from him, gives it away to Farrell. And then Farrell on the edge of his own box plays it forward to Ryan Brennan, but gives it away to Matt Healy. Healy thinks the ball into the box here for Aaron Green. Aaron Green avoids the tackle, then plays a short pass to O'Sullivan, and it's come off the post, and then it's put out of play for a corner kick. It was John O'Sullivan hit that first time. The ball came at him with pace.
1: Aaron makes a run in behind, patient build up by Rovers again, manages to find those pockets, little ball in behind, Aaron pulls it on a plate for O'Sullivan, who just hits it off the post, and they're lucky not to be 1-0 up.
0: So another corner kick to Shamrock Rovers, their fourth of this first half. It's John O'Sullivan again, left footed from the far side, so he'll be swinging out. Hits this one again, it's a low one, headed away by Thomas Alua, and then Alfie Bates clears it away into no man's land, and it'll be picked up by Sabo Ali on the halfway line. Turns, has a look forward, it's a long right footed floated pass in towards the box. Bulger heads it away, it's going to land here for Alfie Bates. That's a poor first touch by him, and then Sabo Ali tidies up back to his goalkeeper. And the new signing, Alfie Bates, just struggling to get into the game, I think, Owen.
1: Yeah, well, in fairness, he's up against some quality midfielders there, you know, and he's, as you say, it's new to him, the game over here, the pace that they've been playing at against Sligo. It's a lot different to the pace that they're playing at tonight. Rovers moved the ball really, really quickly. Good movement in the middle of the park from Healy, you know, O'Sullivan and Regan even dropping in there at times, Noonan dropping in, so he doesn't know who to pick up or where to go, and it comes down to communication between the defence and himself.
0: Yeah, Walsall man who's been on loan, the likes of SJK, Blackley Town and Tamworth most recently, where he played 37 matches. But certainly Tamworth wouldn't be at the level of the Premier Division clubs here, not at the pace either. So it might take him a while to find his groove. Here's Enda Stevens now over on the left hand side, hugging the touchline, in possession of the ball, plays it infield to John O'Sullivan. O'Sullivan back to Lopez. Pico Lopez on the edge of the centre circle. Gets it back from O'Sullivan. And green and white shirts ahead of him, all pretty static, hard to pick out one. Unmarked, he decides to try and put one into the box. It's cleared away by Badge to Alua. Alua holding off two green and white shirts, goes back to Buckner. Buckner's going long here, looking for the runner Mark Doyle, and he does get on the ball here as Lopez left that ball go past him. Has to go back out to Alua on the wing. His pass infield to Farrell. Farrell plays it across to Connor Kane on the left hand side here. Connor Kane goes back to Keeley. Keeley just inside his own half, goes across to Agbaje. Agbaje with a pass up the right hand side for Buckner. Buckner tries to play the ball up to Alua. Ainley Stevens gets over him, heads it down to Matt Healy. He knocks it forward. It's cleared away by the head of Connor Keeley. Now it's with Agbaje. Nice ball into Ryan Brennan in midfield. That's a poor pass from Brennan. O'Regan comes in, tackles Connor Kane, and it goes back to Bulger. Bulger to Brennan. Brennan trying to hold off Michael Noonan here, and then wins the free kick. That was almost like a fist pump there from assistant coach Gareth Doyle.
1: Yeah,
0: as Brennan
1: that
0: went down.
1: As an ex-midfielder, he was happy with that one.
0: So,
1: you know, in fairness to them, they're trying to play a little bit of football, but it's then that final pass. They don't know whether to go short into feet or just play it in behind, and they're not doing neither, where they don't know whether to put it up on top of them. But in the likes of these free kicks, they really have to play on. These are the set pieces that they're very good on. They've been practicing them. This is the constant doing to hit Bulger on the back stick.
0: Yeah, he's hovering around the back there, marked by Matt Healy. Farrell with this free kick from the halfway line, right on this touchline near us. Bulger heads it across. Oh, and it's hit on the volley by Connor Keeley, but it was too high in the air. It came off the outside of his right boot, and it's over the bar.
1: Yeah, again, the set pieces, as you say, Shane Farrell playing to the back stick, Bulger winning it, and then they're looking to pick up the second ball. They need to isolate Bulger a lot more on those, on the free kick, so that way, because he's won every free kick that's come into the box, so at least pull him away and take every other Rovers player away from him so he can go and challenge and win it.
0: Yeah, you could see him rising above everybody. He was almost craning his neck backwards to try and make contact with that. It was so awkward for him. But fair play to him. He got the touchdown. And listen, Conor Keighley, we know he's a man. He might be a big centre half, but he's certainly able to hit balls, hit lovely goals with his right boot as well.
1: We've seen that against Shells there not long ago, where he came out to the edge of the box and he curved sweet and into the back of the net. So he definitely has the technique to do it.
0: Yeah, absolutely. So we've just had the added time shown on the board there from the fourth official. 2 minutes added on at the end of this first half. It's still 0-0 here. Ball into the box here. That's cleared away by Bulger. A flag again up for offside against Shamrock Rovers. I'm sure that's something Stephen Brady will be addressing with his team at half time. So it's 0-0 here as we just go into that added time at Sullivan and Lamb Park. And it's going to be a free kick again for Luke Dennison. Referee blows the whistle, just urging Dennison to get on with it here. So the American netminder goes long up that left hand side, bouncing here in front of O'Regan, chased down by Conor Kane. And O'Regan does manage to hold him off, gives it to Sabo Ali. He goes back to Lopez, across to McGinty. Alua chases him down, but he gets it out to Enda Stevens. And as Alua chased down Stevens, he played it back inside to McGinty. McGinty to Lopez. Sabo Ali now on the right hand side plays a ball up for Aaron Green, but Bulger gets there in front of him, heads it away to John O'Sullivan. O'Sullivan to Naz Razi, and as Razi tried to take the ball past Bulger, Bulger fells him, and it will be a free kick to Shamrock Rovers, about 15 yards up from the halfway line and about the same distance in from this right touchline.
1: Yeah, it'll probably be the last play of the first half as well, so probably interesting to see whether they go short or whether they look to play it in and try to get someone around the back like Lopez or...
0: Yeah, you see, like looking across there, probably one of the smaller Shamrock Rovers teams I've seen in recent times. There's not many big men there in the team, and they're certainly dwarfed by some of the big men in that Drogheda United defence and attack. Here's the ball in from John O'Sullivan. Keighley heads it away at the back post, bounces in front of Alfie Bates. Him and John O'Sullivan collide, but it lands at the feet of Naz Razi. Plays it back to Luke O'Regan on the halfway line. Sabo Ali now skips past Thomas Alua, but there is the halftime whistle blown by referee Aaron O'Dowd, and it is scoreless between the sides going in at the break. Well, we did say about Shamrock Rovers throughout the half, you know, if they're trying to, well, I suppose it is what you'd expect from a Shamrock Rovers team. It's all about keeping possession and trying to find the spaces in the opposition half, but they struggle to find those spaces because Drogheda United have been so, I suppose, well organised in defence.
1: Yeah, Drogheda are having a low block, as you say, whereas they're leaving Lopez on it, they're leaving letting Healy get on it in deeper areas, but they are starting to find those pockets. In fairness to Drogheda, they're keeping a nice high line then when they push up, and that way Newland's getting caught offside, Green is running in and getting caught offside, but they're only millimetres, you know, from making that, timing that exactly right to get in behind, and if that happens, they're one on one with the goalkeeper. So Drogheda need to be careful, because their game plan is obviously to defend, but when they have the ball, they've no outlet. They're just looking to play it up to one of the centre forwards up ahead, White, and Rovers are, fairness, are winning all them long balls up. So they really need to think, are we going to play the long ball up? We need to put it in behind the Rovers defence to give our team something to chase, and that way they can push up as a unit. But other than that, they're really playing off set pieces and long throws, and you can see that from the way they're setting up then for the free kicks. Shane Farrell playing in for Bulger at the back post, trying to head down and pick up second balls. But it's all been right. It's been Rovers the first half without any chances barred to one off the post. It's been intricate play, nice little 1-2s in around the box, but there's no finishing article there at the moment. I think Bradley would be a little bit unhappy at that aspect of it. You know, he needs more from Fitzgerald on the wing, he needs more then from the centre forwards getting in behind, timing their runs right to try to win and go.
0: Yeah, absolutely. And I'd say, looking at their bench, you got the likes of Jack Byrne, Adam Brennan, players who started the other night in the Champions League, and imagine they're probably a little bit annoyed that they were dropped tonight, and especially Jack Byrne. He doesn't like not starting, so he'd be eager to do something off the bench.
1: Yeah, and now it's given the opportunity to the players that didn't play the other night, you know, and it's up to them to hold the jersey and get into the team and stay in the team. And if they're not getting the wins and the performance that, you know, Bradley expects, then these players on the bench that can come on and change it. You know, you believe winning players on the bench. As you say, Jack Byrne, probably one of the best midfielders in the country, who can come on and dictate it and allow Healy maybe to push up higher and get on the ball a little bit higher up the park. So it'll be interesting to see what he does. I'd say he might leave it for by 10 minutes of the second half. But if he's not getting those shots on goal or those dangerous opportunities, then he will change it. You can see that happen. You know, when he's Abalabi on the bench as well, he'll be a different player up front. I said when he was at last at Bowes, he scored 15 goals in the season, but he hasn't been prolific since he left Bowes. He's 4 goals in 30 games since then, so it's something that he needs to work on his finishing. But he is a handful, and he's a different option to Rovers if he comes on the front.
0: Absolutely. Well, do stay with us, folks, to hear more from Owen Heary and myself on this game. Of course, there is a certain Brandon Cavan on the bench, I'm sure, would like to see some action for Drogheda United. But do stay with us. All the live and exclusive second half action will be coming up very shortly here on Off the Ball at half time. It's Drogheda United 0, Shamrock Rovers 0.
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12: You're very welcome back to Friday night's Off the Ball halftime in our current live and exclusive League of Ireland match between Drogheda United and Shamrock Rovers. There's one other game in the Premier Division taking place at the moment. It's currently Dundalk 0, Sligo Rovers 0 in Oriel Park. Just running through the scores from the First Division. It's Athlone Town 0, UCD 0, Bray Wanderers 0, Kerry 1, and Bray Wanderers down to 10 men in that one. Cove Rambers 1, Wexford 0, Finn Harps 0, Cork City 0, and Treaty United 0, Longford Town 1. And if you were a little bit surprised like me to see that the Scottish Premiership is already back and it's July, there's one game at the moment in Scotland. It's Dundee United against Rangers. And I can tell you at halftime, the Tangerines are 1-0 up. Lachlan Rose putting Dundee United 1-0 up against Rangers. Now, on this week's episode of The Racing Pod, William Hill, Tom Malone and Johnny Ward discuss this week at the Galway Races. Have a listen.
13: On this week of all weeks, I am joined by Galway's own Johnny Ward, who is, I think, on site in Galway. How are you?
14: I'm actually in Dingle. So there we go. Yeah, I was on site for our roadshow show, which we did on Tuesday, which seems like quite a while ago now. So we had JD and myself, Conor O'Dwyer, Barry Geraghty, and one Joe Canning in Mary Mullins in Galway. And it was great timing, Tom, because it was on at about 2 o'clock and, you know, you had plenty of time to kind of get ready for the races. I'd like to thank everyone who came along, and, I know there are quite a few from the Shamrock Thoroughbreds who were there. We really appreciated them, and it was lovely to see, like, Conor O'Dwyer, my nap of the day was running the last race. And he was done basically in the last 100 yards by Conor O'Dwyer. And I met Conor.
13: I was going to ask about Lady Arwen. Did that come up?
14: Yeah. Conor gave her a good mention. I was obviously conscious that she might miss the break, but she was in good nick going there. Conor's horses were in good form. And I was coming out of the hotel that was so nicely organised by Brona Davies the following morning. Who did I meet in the little lift? Looking and certainly feeling rather dishevelled in my case. But the owners of Lady Arwen, who were delighted with life. And that's what Galway's about. It's just like meeting people. And honestly, Tom, like the Tuesday was just, it made me remember why I love going racing, particularly at Galway. It's just the social aspect of the amount of people you met. Even Conor Mortimer, the former Mayo footballer, remember bumping into him well after racing and giving him an aggressive hug to congratulate Mayo on the All-Ireland. And that was a brilliant day out, and I hope everyone who went on Tuesday enjoyed it.
13: Yeah, and just like, it's been a good week, hasn't it? I suppose we're talking about the people of the week, and Mayo aside, and maybe there was a thinking that maybe Mayo had stolen some of Galway Race's thunder, but it still seems to have been a brilliant few days. It's been a brilliant few days for one young jockey in the shape of Dan King. On my notes, I have Dan King and King Tony Martin, but what a week it's been for that young man. And the one thing, Johnny, that has struck me, obviously his performances are excellent, but the praise he's garnered afterwards from people I'd regard as absolute judges, the likes of Tony Martin, Dennis Hogan, obviously Willie Mullins, just so effusive about that man's talent.
14: Well, I have to say now, Dennis Hogan and Tony Martin have been on about Conor King for quite some time. And if I'm doing the circuit around the country, and I'm often at the smaller meetings, Tony Martin has been really raving about this guy, as has Dennis Hogan. It's funny you mentioned the two of them, because obviously Tony has been using him a lot. And I think Dennis Hogan was saying, you know, I can't figure out how he hasn't been snapped up by a bigger yard. I can't remember when that was. That's several months ago now at this stage. But Conor comes from a very good family. His dad would have effectively sourced the two horses. Daniel comes from a very good family, but Conor, his brother, who trains, they've Oscar's brother, and they've two horses, and the other horse is a good horse as well. And I think their father would have sourced them. He's a fellow with strong Galway roots himself, so it would have meant a lot to him. I was a massive fan of Conor King as a rider on the flat. Now, Wake got the better of him, but Daniel has he just seems very grounded as well. He goes out with Jessica Stokes, who herself is kind of an aspiring point-to-point rider, I think. I was talking to Jessica's dad during the week in Wexford, was it last week, and Jessica was leading the horse around, and they kind of had a fancied horse, but it was a nice kind of family thing there as well, because Jessica and Daniel are going out, and they could be a couple now that you'll see a lot more at the races, because I think she wants to go point-to-point riding, and this guy obviously could go to the top. And as you say, Tom, it was... you know, Daniel was magnificent in winning the two races. These are really, really difficult challenges for a jockey to win on horses that weren't like mad fancy. They were relatively fancied or whatever. I have to give Tony Martin massive credit for putting a pound in the jar, because I was at that horse's, I think his first win over hurdles was a fairly ordinary down Royal Maiden hurdle. And one of the sad aspects of that race was it was Michael O'Sullivan's last winner, and I interviewed Michael afterwards. I think he was talking about, you know, the challenges of going freelance. But it got me thinking that Michael might have been a story in relation to this horse, because I think Tony Martin was a fan of him as well. But he's owned by a neighbour of mine, Ray Graham. Ray Graham's dad would have sold land to my father in the early 90s, and I remember that well. And I remember Glen Cairn Construction, that he was the business he was involved in construction, is an amalgamation of Glen Namadi and Kilcairn, where I would have spent a lot of my youth because my mother's from Glen Namadi. So I was kind of aware of the Graham family, and his brother is one of the most high profile senior councils in Ireland. So they're quite high achieving family. But when this horse won in Down Royal, I sort of always said I'd follow him. I tipped him up a few times when he looked like he was kind of okay. But the win from Bellewstown, Tom, from that win, when, you know, to win the Galway Hurdle was a massive jump. And Tony Martin's training performance for me deserves huge, huge plaudits, because he trained this horse to be absolutely right to win the Galway Hurdle. You need a bit of luck in running, but the horse was so, so sweet. It was far, far better than Anthony he produced. And, you know, I was pointing out before the race, this is a race that's probably been kinder to him than any, you know, Tudor City, and, winning it twice to name. Has he won it five times now this century, whatever, but, or four or five times. But, I thought it was a brilliant training performance.
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12: 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And while you're listening to Johnny Ward and Tom Malone, there were a couple of goals around the League of Ireland. Kerry have doubled their advantage against Bray Wanderers, and Dundalk have taken the lead against Sligo Rovers. It's Daryl Horgan with the goal to put them 1-0 up in the 60-minute mark. And just a reminder, if you are heading down to Altogether now at the moment, you might be running a bit late for pulp if you are, or if you are heading there in the morning, you can catch all your favourite Off the Ball shows at the Go Loud Lounge. Myself and Stephen Doyle will be there 2 p.m. tomorrow. Brian Kerr and Stewie Byrne. We'll have a Gaelic Games panel with Matthew Whitaker. We'll have hurling on the Sunday and League of Ireland on the Sunday as well. So it is the Go Loud Lounge and Altogether now. Now it's time to head back up to Drogheda, to Sullivan Lamb Park, for our commentary team for the second half of Drogheda United against Shamrock Rovers. It's his own Harry. And first, here's Stephen Doyle.
0: Thanks a million, Ben. Yeah, I was keeping an eye on those first division scores. That Kerry one's an interesting one, because it gets them 2 points closer to the playoff places. And after maybe a bit of a patchy start for Colin Healy in charge of Kerry, they seem to be coming good over the last few weeks. Of course, getting that great result in the cup against Shelburne, and they're certainly going well over the last few weeks in the first division. Now the two teams are back out, and we are going to have a change here for Shamrock Rovers, which Owen Heary had spotted there, and it's Johnny Afolabi who is coming on for Shamrock Rovers, and he replaces Aaron Green at half time. So like for like swap there. And Johnny Afolabi, of course, who was signed in the last couple of weeks by Shamrock Rovers in the hope that he might be able to get them the goals to consolidate their place at the top of the Premier Division table. And the team's back out and ready to go for this second half. And Afolabi making just his fourth appearance since signing for the Hoops. He came on as a sub in the last three matches, the two Ararat games and the one against Floriana. And this, of course, Shamrock Rovers, the first league game in a number of weeks.
1: He'll definitely give a bigger threat up front, I think. You know, you look to get the ball into him and have Noonan playing off him rather than Aaron Green and Noonan both running in behind. He's going to be a target man and, you know, look to get the ball into his chest or into his feet and then have Noonan making those spins off behind him.
0: Ball is back with Lopez here, and he plays it across to Enda Stevens. Stevens plays up the left wing looking for the run of Naz Razi, but it's gone out of play for a throw in. So let's just give you a run through the two teams that start this second half. So Drogheda United unchanged. Dennison in goal, back three, or back four I should say, Bajé, Keely, Bulger and Kane. And then it's Buckner on the right side of midfield, Bates on the other side, Brendan Farrell in the middle with Alua and Mark Doyle leading the line. Rovers have McGinty in goal, and he's essentially a back four with Sabawali right back, Stevens, Lopez in the centre, Fitzgerald on the left, And then in midfield, they've got Healy and Naz Razi with O'Sullivan on the left side, O'Regan on the right, and Green gone off now for Afolabi, who was playing up front with Michael Noonan. Rovers in their green and white hoop shirts, green shorts and green socks. Drogheda United home strips, claret shirts, light blue shorts and white socks. As we look across the pitch here, it's Drogheda United playing from left to right in this second half. One of their players has just gone down.
1: Shane Farrell just got a knock just as he was going for the header there. Just took one into the back, the lower back.
0: Yeah, and in fact, the referee, Aaron O'Dowd, is calling on the Drogheda United physio team.
1: Keith Brown, physio, running on again.
0: Fair play to him. And you were noting, in fact, the Rovers bench. Everything from their S&C through to their coaches, through to their manager, with a lot of medals in their back pockets as players.
1: Yeah, you've Glenn Cronin, obviously Bradley, and then you've Tony McCarthy, the physio. Now, you played under Michelle's. He was studying to be a physio then at the time. Or, has league medals in his pocket, played against Rangers in Europe and Champions League games, and a lot of experience on the bench. You could probably bring half of them on.
0: Yeah, right? And I tell you, McCarthy looks like he can still play as well.
1: I won't say that to him now. But he played in England as well. He's at Millwall and Colchester, so you know he had a good career, and now he's working away behind the scenes and helping players stay fit to put the shift in on the pitch.
0: Absolutely. Shane Farrell certainly looks in a great deal of pain over there as he's getting tended to by the physio team.
1: As you're saying about the people that are on the bench, just a couple that are not on it, with Bourke and Watts both left off the bench tonight, who, you know, I think Bourke is probably the best player in the league, especially up and around the penalty area. But, you know, the two of them are definitely missed. Obviously, he's rested them for tonight.
0: Absolutely. And as Ben mentioned at half-time there, Daryl Horgan on the score sheet for Dundalk. What a season he's having for the Lily Whites. 1-0 up against Sligo Rovers. If there's any more goals, we'll keep you up to date across the two divisions. We're going to get back underway. Shane Farrell is back on his feet. Luke Dennison takes the free kick. Bulger heads it down. Naz Razi comes in to try and get the loose ball, but Alfie Bates gets there first, knocks the ball out to the left hand side. He was looking for Connor Keeley, but Rovers get it back, and Keeley's chasing after. The Rovers man with the ball was played to Sabawali, tackled by Connor Keeley, who flings Sabawali to the ground like a rag doll. And the referee awards the free kick to Shamrock Rovers. Sabawali, in fact, it was Johnny Afolabi, in fact, that he came to close quarters to. And the referee keeps his cards in his pocket there. But Afolabi felt he maybe should have been booked. But game back underway now. Sabawali puts a cross into the box. It's cleared away by Keeley. Drops to the feet of Roberto Lopez. Lopez back to Stevens. Stevens to Healy. Healy on the ball here. Plays out to the left hand side to Fitzgerald. Fitzgerald down the line here, but like Badgett comes in to get it before end of Stevens. Plays it to Bates. Bates tried to play it out to Buckner. Not a great pass. It goes out for a throw into Shamrock Rovers deep in Drogheda United territory. Stevens throws that ball back to Lopez on the halfway line. Lopez to Healy. Healy then back to Lopez. Knocks it out to Stevens on the left hand side. Stevens to Matt Healy. And then it's back to Lopez. Chased down by Olua. Plays it out to Healy again. To Stevens. Stevens has just run that ball out of play. Throw into the home team. So it's left there for Agbaje to take. It's on the halfway line. Agbaje looking for options. Decides to target Olua. Enda Stevens heads that ball into a dangerous position. Lopez clears it away, only as far as Bates. Bates heads it forward to Farrell. He knocks it out to Kane on the left hand side. Here's Kane with a chance to run at the Rovers defence. Tries to clip that ball inside the box, but it took a deflection, and then it's cleared away by John O'Sullivan up to Johnny Afolabi. Afolabi loses out to Bulger with a bit of help from Ryan Brennan. Here's Buckner on the ball now. Buckner runs into two green and white shorts, then has to go backwards to Keeley. Keeley to Bulger. Out to Kane on the left. First time ball over the top from him. Headed away by Lopez. Brennan comes in to get that ball ahead of Healy. But Rovers get it back. Short pass forward to Healy. Gets tackled well there by Mark Doyle. Deferral. Ball into the box to Olua. Olua goes down. Referee says no penalty. Says the defender got the ball. Stevens clears it out to Luke O'Regan knocks a forward to Afolabi, does brilliantly there to hold on to the ball, wins the foul with Bulger coming in behind him. And that's a great chance for Tron United.
1: That's a great tackle. I said to you, that's some battle between Alua and Sabal Lavalli. But that is an unbelievable tackle in the box. You know, Alua was going in. You can see he has his eyes set. I'm going to score the goal. And then it comes from behind and manages to get an interception on it.
0: Great tackle, Sabalavalli. And then ball into the box here. Drogheda United clear away. It's Bulger up towards the halfway line. Lopez heads it away to Enda Stevens. Certainly seems to be a bit more of a pep in the step here from Drogheda United in the opening stages of this second half. And Alua really playing as the focal point of their attack in the centre. Mark Doyle dropping off to the left-hand side, but it's Rovers in possession here.

0: experience by Farrell. Here's Agbaje now knocking it forward for Lua. Pico Lopez with a diving header up into the Drogheda United half. Agbaje heads it back. Mark Doyle flicks it on. Pico Lopez gets it away once again. Agbaje heads it down to Brennan, who hooks it up towards the Rovers box. But Pico Lopez is going to tidy that up back to his goalkeeper, Ed McGinty. McGinty out to Lopez again. Lopez is out on this left side. And now it's back to McGinty. It's a clearance out towards the right-hand side. O'Regan tries to stop that from going out of play, but hits it out for a throw-in to the home team.
1: Sending up now, again, sending up the two centre-halves. Mulder and Keely going up, looking for the long throw. Connor Kane to throw it in on top of the Rovers' defence and hopefully get the flick on or pick up the second ball, which would be crucial for them.
0: Connor Kane throwing into the box. Keely tried to flick it on, but it went over his head. Healy cleared it away. They haven't cleared the danger yet, though. Keely heads it back into the box. Lopez clears it away. And here's Naj Razi running onto the ball. Jason Buchner trying to go with him. Afolabi did well to hold him off, but Buchner's standing in front of Razi. Skips around Ryan Brennan, has a look up, hits it over the top, look for the runner Michael Noonan into the box. But Luke Dennison gets there first, and he collides with Agbaje, his own player. But the two of them back on their feet, they look okay. So Luke Dennison just bounces the ball before making the kick out. It's a right footed effort high into the air, comes down. Stevens heads it forward. Naj Razi flicks it on, looking for Afolabi. Keely heads it away, and then Bates knocks it forward. Enda Stevens chasing this ball. He has to hit it out for a throw in under pressure from Alua there. And again, another throw in to Drogheda United on this near side, which Agbaje will take.
1: Avi Bates is gesturing to his two centre halves to play higher up the pitch so he can push on himself higher up to get closer to Healy when he has the ball.
0: Ezra McBadge went with a short throw in, gets the ball back. He's trying to make headway up that right hand side. Ball comes out to Buchner. He puts the ball into the box. It comes out to Farrell. He hits a sweet strike, but it's blocked away there by Naj Razi inside the area. And now the loose ball picks up by Michael Noonan. He's stopped in his tracks by Bulger. Much to the delight of the United supporters around us here. But it's back to Rovers. And then another tackle there. I think it was on Luke O'Regan. Drogheda United send it up the left-hand side for Thomas Alua to chase. Lopez there with another header away. Sobo Ali gets on the ball. Plays into centre field for Matt Healy. Matt Healy getting forward now with the ball. Gives it to Enda Stevens. Runs onto this on the left-hand side. Into the feet of Afolabi. He plays it back to Healy. Healy spreads that ball out to the right-hand side. O'Regan takes it down on his right foot. Goes around the outside of Kane. Kane stays with him. O'Regan comes back. O'Regan back to Sobo Ali, and then it's inside to Matt Healy. Healy back to Lopez. Certainly a bit more life in the game in this second half than there was in the first. The sides still scoreless after 57 minutes.
1: The tempo has definitely gone up from both teams in the second half. Trying to have a little bit more tempo when they're in the passing and in the pressing and looking for them balls in behind, whereas Rovers have been patient on it, but they've upped the tempo of the game.
0: Here's Ellis Stevens out to Fitzgerald. Fitzgerald trying to beat Buchner here. He gets around him, gets across in. It's high, it's towards the back post. And that's headed by Luke O'Regan, I should say, off the back of a Drogheda United defender. And that goes out for a corner kick. What a sweet strike it was from Shane Farrell, though, with the left boot.
1: You can see the technique. He was just waiting for it to drop down. He gets it, connects with it perfectly. It was a good block on the edge of the box. But again, they're starting to up the tempo and starting to get into areas that they need to be putting the balls into.
0: A corner kick to come here for Shamrock Rovers on the far side. It's a left-footed in-swinger from John O'Sullivan. Great claim in the air there from Luke Dennison. And he takes it out to the edge of the area, waiting for Claret Shirts to get forwards. He hits a long one for Olua. He's in a battle here with Sobo Ali for the ball. Sobo Ali blocks him off. He's on the ball here. He can't let it run out over the end line. And then it's played forward to Matt Healy. Shows a bit of calm on the ball there. And then knocks it out to Naj Razi. Naj Razi now running towards the halfway line, chased by Alfie Bates. Razi gets away from Bates. And then he plays the ball, looking for Will Fitzgerald to get to the end line. Fitzgerald does really well, because he wasn't going to get the cross in, but he plays it off Buchner and wins a corner kick for his team.
1: Got it end to end now. As you say, that ball going in as well, just there for Will Fitzgerald to run after. It looked like he was travelling over the line, but he manages to get something from the game and gets a corner out of it. Yeah. Alvy Bates has gone down here, but you can see he was struggling. He was chasing that time, and he was calling for the defence to push up.

0: so that he can close the gap down, but he's really feeling the effects of the tempo of the game, I think.
1: Yeah, he's just gone down. The physio has come on to check him on the edge of the D outside the United box. Looks like it might be a calf issue, maybe. And the physio just helping him back to his feet here now. So we shall see whether he's okay to continue. No, it looks like they are going to bring on Diego Godden. So substitution to be made here by Drogheda United in the 59th minute. Alfie Bates is going off, and he will be replaced by Diego Godden, wearing the number 6 for Drogheda United. Diego Godden, New Zealand national, was brought over from New Zealand to sign for Drogheda at the start of the season. He's made 25 appearances so far. He's got 2 goals to his name, and a nice bleached blonde head on him as well, which will make him easy for me in all the spots during the game. So another corner kick for Rovers on the near side this time. So an outswinger from O'Sullivan's left boot puts it in the back post. It's headed away by Keeley. Shane Farrell chases this. Sabawali gets there before him, gives it to Lopez on the right side of the box. He puts the ball in. Keeley heads it away. Farrell gets the ball, tries to head it down. Oh, there's going to be it's a free kick to Farrell. I thought the referee was going to let play run on there. Sabawali took a shot, it was off target, but he decided to award the free kick to United for that foul on Farrell. So this free kick, it's about 7 or 8 yards from the edge of the Drogheda United box. Luke Dennison and Conor Keeley just having a quick conflab there before the set piece is taken. So Luke Dennison hits it with his right boot. Might have heard a Shamrock Rovers fan urging the free kick to be taken. Farrell now plays out to Kane. Kane back to Brennan, the United captain. Goes back to Bulger near the halfway line. It's a floated ball down the wing for Farrell. Farrell gets it through the legs of Sabawali to Olua. Olua into the box, get past one man. And the same man again hits a shot with his left boot. He was just crowded out of it in the end, but did really well with what he had.
0: Yeah, he's quite unlucky there. Shane Farrell, nice little nutmeg, played her into his path. Twisted in, twisted out. Olua just managed to go maybe one step too far. He should have took the strike when he had a chance, but he took that extra touch and just got crowded out in the end.
1: So it's with Lopez now. Plays the ball over to Sabawali on the right side. Sabawali back in field for Matt Healy. Healy on the halfway line, just standing over the ball here, looking for options. Gives it to John O'Sullivan. Back to Lopez on the halfway. Spreads it out to the left-hand side, Brenda Stevens. Stevens, nice little ball into the box, but like Badge, did really well to get in front of Naz Razi. And then he plays that ball up the right-hand side. And it's intercepted by Lopez. Lopez to O'Sullivan. And then it's back to Lopez. Here's the ball to Enda Stevens on the left-hand side. Great block there by Diego Godden, as Enda Stevens about to play it in. Throw taken quickly by Fitzgerald to Razzi, and then it's back to Fitzgerald. Puts in a cross from the end line. It's blocked away by Keeley. United cleared their lines once again, and we are certainly seeing a lot more of the attacking qualities of Will Fitzgerald in this second half. Keeley now clearing the ball away, but it's blocked down by Naz Razzi, and it's Afolabi on the edge of the box, goes down looking for a free kick. The referee says no, and the ball was cleared all the way up to Ed McGinty.
0: I tell you, boy, you can see a lot more from Will Fitzgerald, is that Drogheda have dropped a lot more into the midfield and stopped them playing the ball through the middle, so they're leaving the wide areas free. That's why the likes of Fitzgerald is getting more play on it.
1: Here's Jason Buchner battling away with the ball down near his own end line with Naz Razzi, but there's an offside flag gone up on the far side.
0: Yeah, it's just that little tweak that Kevin has made, and if you notice that they're playing more narrow, so the likes of Brennan, Farrell, even the wide men have come in really, really narrow to stop Healy getting on the ball and playing the ball into the feet of the front man. So they're leaving the wide areas free. That's how they're able to get the ball now to Fitzgerald, and he's able to get more balls into the box with the backup as well from Stevens on the left hand side. So the likes of Stevens is going to have more possession, more play, more area to attack into, and he's the one that can slip Fitzgerald in, or he can play the ball early in behind.
1: And you feel they're just happy enough to give them up the wings then, really?
0: Yeah, they really are. You can see that, as I said, they just managed to crowd the middle of the park. Healy is getting a lot of the ball in the first half and was able to play balls through into feet or in behind. He's not able to have that effect in the now, and especially with Avalabi up front, he's looking for the ball to feet.
1: Well, another substitution made for Johnny United, Keegan Anselin, the man they brought in from the United States, formerly of Chattanooga, 23 years of age, and wearing the number 9 jersey on for Mark Doyle in the 64th minute for Drogheda United. Conor Keely clears a ball from the edge of the centre circle in his own half, looking for Lua. Sobowale heads it down. And then Luke O'Regan comes in to play the ball up the right hand side. Bulger is there to get the loose ball and tidies it back to Luke Dennison. Dennison knocks it long down the middle. Jago Godden gets a flick on there. Enda Stevens though gets the ball, plays a ball for Naj Razi, gets it to Will Fitzgerald, but there's a foul there on the Shamrock Rovers player, so it's a free kick to Matt Healy. Still scoreless here, 64 minutes on the clock between Drogheda United and Shamrock Rovers. Stephen Doyle with you alongside Owen Heary, live and exclusive national radio commentary of the SSE Airtricity Premier Division every Friday night on Off the Ball on News Talk. Free kick for Drogheda United deep in their own half. There is a, as there has been for the last couple of weeks, no LOI late night. There's not enough games on the Friday nights at the moment with the European football, but we will hope to have it back with you very soon. Of course, you can listen to the LOI pod on Off the Ball every Wednesday. That's out, myself, Vinny Perth and Gareth McGlynn. In the first division, I can tell you that Kerry are really running riot at the Carlisle grounds against the 10 men of Bray. They are now 4-0 up. It's still scores between Athlone Town and UCD as Luke Dennison hits that free kick forwards. Anselin battling away there, looking for that. Roberto Lopez makes a clearance. Akbadje gets there, but he's giving it away to Michael Noonan. It's back to Healy on the halfway line. Now it's with John O'Sullivan. Knocks it forward to Ant. He does really well to get away from the three markers. Goes down in the box. Referee says no foul. He says that there's a dive taken there by Naj Razi inside the box, and Luke Dennison flings out to Conor Kane, but the skill there from Naj Razi to get away from three or four defenders. Alua now has held that ball into the path of Anselin. Sabawali clears it away, but it's landed at the feet of Ryan Brennan. Ryan Brennan takes the ball into the box. He's trying to hold it up here, plays it out to Jason Buckner on the right wing. Buckner back to Akbadje. Akbadje to Godden. Godden then, he's rolled that ball back to Kelios to chase it back towards his goal. Gives it to Dennison. Dennison knocks it long up towards the halfway line. John O'Sullivan heads it down. Akbadje makes a long clearance up the right hand side, skews off his boot and out for a throw in.
0: Really entertaining game now, end to end. Godden makes a great tackle in the box. I don't think it was a penalty, and then it goes down the other end, and Ryan Brennan managed to go around the outside, try to get a ball into the box and create something, but it's end to end now at this stage.
1: Yeah, really, really much better game in this second half. Ball four from John O'Sullivan. Keely intercept, knocks it up to Tom Salou, takes on the shoulder, and then he's just muscled off it brilliantly by Pico Lopez when it looked like he might be able to carve himself out a chance. But that is top class defending there from Roberto Lopez.
0: Good defender, but great ball in behind, you know, and Lewis took it on his chest. But
1: Conor Keely with the ball.
0: Conor Keely, yeah, and just couldn't take the ball down, wouldn't drop for him just in time, and allowed Lopez to make that turn and get back and knock him off the ball.
1: Here's Razi on the ball. He's had a really good performance for Shamrock Rovers this evening, it must be said. Great feet and tight spaces. Here's Ed McGinty now. Short ball forward to his captain. And then Roberto Lopez. Right footed pass and too much pace on it. Goes out for a throw in on this near side. Stephen Bradley with a big hug there for Jack Byrne, showing that there's no falling out between them for Byrne being left on the bench tonight. But he's coming off the bench now alongside Adam Brennan. Coming off John O'Sullivan. This change being made in the 68th minute. So O'Sullivan coming off to be replaced by Byrne. And then Adam Brennan is going to replace the number 17 for Shamrock Rovers, Luke O'Regan. That's a former UCD man for former UCD man.
0: Good change. It's great when you have the likes of Bourne coming on, isn't it, for Rovers?
1: You know, embarrassment of riches, you'd say. Oh.
0: That's it, but he's going to get on the ball and look to dictate the play from the middle of the park. You know, he'll give you something different than what the likes of Healy is at the moment, so he's a great player to bring on.
1: Like Badger, long throw, and it's headed back by Alua to Ryan Brennan. Hit a long ball looking for Anselin to chase. Lopez got there first, goes to his keeper. Ed McGinty under pressure, kicks that ball out of play over on the far side. Throw in taken quickly by Kane to Farrell. Farrell, oh, it's a poor pass by him, intercepted by Adam Brennan, but then Jago Godden comes in to reclaim it for Drogheda United. Out to Buchner on the right hand side. Buchner comes inside, goes past Nasrazi and Brennan, plays it back to Keely, knocks it forward. Anselin chests it down, but chests it down to Byrne instead of Farrell. Farrell takes a bit of a swipe there at Jack Byrne. Byrne stays on his feet and then plays out to Brennan on the left hand side. Brennan knocks it into Michael Noonan's feet, but he gets tackled in by Connor Keely. Tackles flying in here, left, right and centre. It's a really lively contest now between the two. It's still 1-0 to Dundalk against Sligo Rovers at Oriel Park. Really could be a bad result for Sligo Rovers, who will be a point behind Waterford at the bottom of the table, and Waterford having a game in hand against Shelburne this Sunday. Here's Sabawani on the ball in down near his own box, plays it back to his goalkeeper McGinty. McGinty knocks it out to the left hand side, taken down the chest by Stevens. It's a really poor pass fired back at Matt Healy, who gets dispossessed by Anselin. He tried to play it into the feet of Brian Brennan. It's knocked out of play though, and it will be a throw in to Drogheda United on this near side. And tell you one thing, Keegan Anselin certainly is putting himself about a bit up there, giving the Rovers defence something more to think about.
0: Yeah, there's a lot more pressure from them. They're hassling them, they're not giving Rovers, you know, letting them dictate the play and letting them stand on the ball. And again, now they have a long throw in to try to get something from it.
1: Like Badgey into the box with the throw in. Stevens heads it away. Again, Nasrazi clearance from the line, edge of his box. It's up high. Kane takes a touch and then it lands on the chest of Apalabi. And Apalabi just gets dispossessed by Shane Farrell and knocks it out of play for a corner kick to Shamrock Rovers. And when they were defending their own box, a couple of seconds later they've got a corner down the ground.
0: Conor Kane is not happy. He was underneath the ball and he just felt that he got a touch from Mafalavi that knocked him off the getting a free header. So he's complaining to the referee, he's still remonstrating with him.
1: So Jack Byrne to take the corner kick now, with O'Sullivan having come off. It's a right footer from the far side.
0: Lopez again is standing free just on the edge of the box.
1: That's a header on goal! Oh, it's just gone wide. It was Roberto Lopez who climbed the highest there. It was a beautiful delivery from Jack Byrne, and Roberto Lopez from the edge of the 6-yard box, he will be disappointed with himself that he didn't find the target, and it just goes to the right of the goal of Luke Dennison.
0: Yeah, we just called it just before. He's standing just outside the penalty spot on his own. Conor Keely's dropping off about 5-10 yards, expecting Lopez to make the run to come into him, but he doesn't. Lopez just makes that little bit of movement to the front stick. Great ball in by Byrne, and he's unfortunate with the header. Just goes wide of the left hand post.
1: So a goal kick to Drogheda United. Will we find a winner here? Can someone break the deadlock over the next 20 minutes? We're inside the last 20 minutes now. It's still scoreless. It's Roberto Lopez playing the ball to Enda Stevens outside their own box. To Healy. Healy knocks it back to his goalkeeper, McGinty. And makes a clearance out to the right-hand side to Sabawali. Sabawali back to Lopez. Knocks it up to Jack Byrne. Gets tackled by Ryan Brennan. And Brennan then gets fouled by Byrne. Goes down, wins the free kick. And Jack Byrne saying to the ref, it almost looks like he was saying, I got fouled first.
0: I think he was. I think Brennan went in high, but managed to come away with the ball. And the retaliation then, and he ends up getting a free kick against him. But a great area now for Shane Farrell to put a ball in. And as we've seen in the first half, probably bulging around the back stick and then looking to play off the second ball, second phase of play.
1: Yeah, he's over on the Drogheda United left-hand side. He's about 20 yards up from the end line. And I'd say a half a yard in from the touchline. So a great opportunity for him now to find a Claret shirt inside the box. They really are crowding at that Shamrock Rovers area. It's towards the back post. Keely with the header, and it's just over the bar. And Conor Keely couldn't have asked for a better delivery there from Shane Farrell. And I would say that's just a few inches over the crossbar.
0: Fantastic delivery in there from Shane. Where's Roy Pegg? Curled to the back stick. Up rose Keely on his own, unopposed, and just heads it over the bar. And we've seen both centre halves having two great chances. Lopez at one end, Keely at the other end.
1: Yeah, the two anchor men of each defence. Here's like Badgey heading the ball to Thomas Alua. Takes it down, gives the Buchner on the right hand side. And the referee has blown again for another free kick. Alua is the man who was fouled this time. And not that we'd be looking for any sympathy in the media box here, but there is a big giant floodlight post that kind of blocks our view here. Myself and Owen trying to crane our necks around to see. We literally cannot see Thomas Alou, who's behind that particular lamppost.
0: He's just getting up there now.
1: Yeah.
0: Now we have another free kick on the opposite side. Shane will be an outswinger for them.
1: Yeah.
0: Again, they're going to be looking for those target men. And this is a dangerous time for Rovers. So they have to make sure that they defend the area well.
1: So Farrell is about 10 yards in from this right touchline. And only a few, just a couple of yards outside the edge of the box. So again, another great chance for the United midfielder to put in a good delivery here and try and threaten the Rovers' goal. Towards the back post. I think Godden got a touch on it there as he's flying across, but it's gone out of play and it will be a goal kick to Shamrock Rovers. So it's still 1-0 inside the last minute at Oriel Park to Dundalk. And I did mention about Sligo Rovers' struggles on the other side. Dundalk would close the gap on Bohemians and St. Pat's to just 4 points, although having played a game more. And Bohemians and St. Pat's won't be in action until Sunday in the Premier Division. We've seen a foul now on Johnny Appleabby. Referee is calling back the captain, Ryan Brennan, and he's going to give him a yellow card here.
0: He's giving Keely a yellow card.
1: No, it's Keely indeed,
0: It's a silly free kick to give away. Appleabby is battling him for him. Keely's in a perfect position. He's standing behind him, doesn't need to wrestle him and drag him around. And you know, he's giving away a free kick now in a needless position and put his team under pressure.
1: So free kick here for Matt Healy to take. And Cork City, I can tell you, have gone 2-0 up away to Finn Harps. Looked like they were struggling to get themselves the win. Treaty United still trailing by a goal to nil at home to Longford Town. Cove Ramblers 1-0 up against Wexford in the late stages of that game. Still scores between UCD and Athlone Town. There's been another goal at Oriel Park. We'll tell you about that in a moment. That ball floated by Healy to the edge of the box for Naj Razi. Stevens gets the pass. Back to Byrne. Byrne now plays it across to Sabawali. Sabawali plays it down the right hand side. And it's Will Fitzgerald getting the ball now. Plays in towards the edge of the box. And Michael Noonan can't hold on to possession there. It's Dundalk 1, Sligo Rovers 1, would you believe, inside added time there. So, big disappointment for the Lily Whites, who have been struggling to find a win over the last number of weeks. Here's Matt Healy on the ball for Shamrock Rovers. Gets away from Jago Godden. Has to go back to his captain, Roberto Lopez. And it's back to Matt Healy. Matt Healy towards the halfway line. Plays it again across to Sabawali. Sabawali right beside the right touchline now. Shane Farrell in front of him. Has to go back to Lopez. Lopez to Matt Healy on the halfway line. Plays it across to Stevens. Stevens goes back to Healy. Healy just looking for options. It's really good disciplined defending from Drogheda United, you have to say, occupying every position around the edge of their own box. It's back with Lopez now near the halfway line, chased down by Anselin. Sabawali to the right wing. Fitzgerald, first time pass into the feet of Afalabi. Afalabi across to Naj Razi. Naj Razi, lovely ball trying to turn to Will Fitzgerald, hits him with his left foot. And it wasn't his good foot. And it was a brilliant run infield there from Will Fitzgerald, having made the first initial pass to start that attack. And it was an easy save in the end from Luke Dennison, but a really good chance.
0: Really good passage of play from Rovers, patient on the ball, and as you said, they managed to find them little pass just onto Will Fitzgerald, left foot, and you think he's going to take a touch and have a good strike, but he just manages to get a little touch and a little flick, and it was safely into the hands of Dennison.
1: Yeah, and of course, since Adam Brennan came on, Brennan's playing on the left, Will Fitzgerald has moved over onto that right-hand side. And it was a great bit of play by him, almost like an arc to run into the box as his teammates created the chance for him. Naj Razi really has had a super game this evening for Shamrock Rovers.
0: Yeah, he's played very well. That's a tremendous pass. He could have took the easy option by going out wide again, but he doesn't. He tries to find that pass straight through the middle of the draw to the defence and does find that pass, should I say. And Will Fitzgerald said he's just coming on to it. Possibly should have done better with it, but it's a comfortable save in the end for the Deason.
1: Yeah, just an eighth appearance in the league tonight for Naj Razi, who came through the Rovers Academy before moving over to Como in Italy. And then it came back, still just 19 years of age. getting some instructions there from Stephen Bradley as one of the Dundee United players. Ryan Brennan gets some attention from the physio. They will make another change in the next few minutes. In fact, two changes. Warren Davis is stripped off and ready to go, and so is Brandon Kavanagh, the former Shamrock Rovers player. I was saying at half time he will be eager to come on and prove a point against his old club.
0: Absolutely, I think it's Ryan Brennan that's coming off, but yeah, you have a point to prove. It's obvious the way when you leave a club you want to go back and show them that you've been watered and so on. So he will have a point to prove. He said he'll want to go on the ball and create something, and you know, if he pops up with a goal right at the end, I'm sure he'll rub it in their faces.
1: He certainly will. So coming off for Drogheda United, they're going to make two changes. Warren Davis will replace Jason Buchner, and then it is Brandon Kavanagh coming on for Ryan Brennan in the 79th minute of this game. We're going to see some full time scores coming in over the next couple of minutes as well. It is full time at the Carlisle Grounds. A good night for Colin Healy and his men. A 4-0 win for Kerry against 10 men of Bray. It's just gone full time down in Lissy Wullen at Lonetown, 0, UCD 0 the final score, and Cove Ramblers taking all 3 points at home against Wexford with a 1-0 win there. Game back underway here at Sullivan and Lamb Park, where it is Drogheda United 0, Shamrock Rovers 0. Naj Razi losing out there to Jago Godden and Warren Davis, but Adam Brennan's come in to win possession back for Shamrock Rovers. Gets the ball back from Jack Byrne. Now it's back to Lopez. Lopez plays it forward to Byrne. Byrne then to Brennan on the left hand side. Brennan knocks it up the line to Enda Stevens. It's tackled by Kavanagh and Warren Davis. The ball goes out of play. Throw in taken by Stevens to Naj Razi. Then Stevens gives it back to Razi. Razi to Afolabi in the box, can't hold on to the ball here. It's gone up in the air here. Michael Noonan trying to run in after it, but he's crowded out in the end, and the ball's gone out of play for a throw in over on this near side. But a really dangerous moment there for Drogheda United. Michael Noonan showing great determination. Bulger's gone down in the box. He's looks like he's in a bit of pain there. He's back on his knees though. Looks like he will be okay without getting any physio treatment.
0: Yeah, he seems to be up all right. Just hobbling around. Avalavi, as he was falling, just managed to get that touch and put it into Noonan's path. Just wouldn't bounce down for him and sit down for him, should I say. Couldn't get that strike away in the end.
1: Stevens to Healy. Healy hits a ball towards the back post for Will Fitzgerald, but he was beaten there too by Conor Kane. It's come out on this near side now. It's gone out for a throw. In fact, Adam Brennan will take this for Shamrock Rovers. He goes back to Jack Byrne. Jack Byrne takes control on his right boot, plays it back to Lopez. Lopez knocks it back to Brennan on the wing. Brennan fires it back towards Sobowale. He's chased down here by Farrell, and then Farrell gets fouled by Sobowale. He's going to get a booking here, but the referee has been said he should have played on because Anseling got possession of the ball. Now I don't know if that's because the Rovers defenders had slowed up a bit, I'm not too sure, but Farrell had knocked that ball forward and Anselin picked up the loose ball.
0: I think the referee has to let that play on just to see how it develops, and then he can always blow it up and bring it back. But I think he blew the whistle way too early. I say Farrell gets that touch on the ball, plays it into the path. I think Doyle was it that picks her up, and he's going through, like he's one on one with one of the Rovers defenders. But unfortunately the referee blows it up way too early, in my opinion.
1: Yeah, it was Keegan Anselin that ran onto that for United. Yeah, and we're going to see another double substitution here for Shamrock Rovers, and Lee Grace is ready to go. Just to give you the full time scores, Finharps 0, Cork City 3 is a full time in Ballybuffet, and Treaty United have lost against Longford Town in Limerick by a goal to 0. So Lee Grace is going to come on, and he's going to replace Enda Stevens. It is still scoreless here at Sullivan and Lamb Park. So Grace comes on, and then the other substitution for Shamrock Rovers coming on just to make his second ever league appearance is young Ben Mahon. He played against Drogheda United back in May at Palace Stadium. So Ben Mahon coming on from Michael Noonan, just 17 years of age, formerly of UCD, and that is becoming a well-worn path between the Belfield Bowl and Tallaght Stadium.
0: Yeah, they just keep getting that unbelievable talent. UCD just keep bringing them through, and Rovers just keep taking them.
1: Here's the free kick from the halfway line. Conor Kane knocks it into the Rovers box. Brennan heads it away. Jack Byrne heads it, and then Shane Farrell coming in. We know he's got a sweet strike, but that one, I tell you, you would have seen him maybe kicking a point for Louth down at Crow Park with that one. So
0: if you're going to miss big.
1: I think that might want to down to the overflow car park for the hospital there. So goal kick by McGinty, short one to Lopez, goes for young Ben Mann on the halfway line, takes it down on his chest, then plays it back to Sabuwali, to Byrne knocks the ball down the right hand side. Will Fitzgerald's going to run to this, he nods it into the box, fires it in towards the goal. Oh, it's just gone past the back post, and I really thought he'd lost a chance there, but he did brilliantly.
0: Will Fitzgerald just played on the shoulder of Conor Cain, got in behind him, great ball over the top by Lopez, just takes that little bounce and just hits it again, strikes it right across the box and just goes far on the far post, just inches wide of the far post, should I say.
1: Will Fitzgerald has had a very, very good second half.
0: I think he'd be more lively on the right hand side, making those runs from outside to inside, and I think that's with the park being so small up here, the pitch, it's easier for them to make them runs.
1: And Burns sent the ball down that right hand side again, but it's Ben Mahon he's looking for. Bulger has played it into the path of Mahon, who's going to hold it up here with Bulger all over his back. He's over on that far touchline, plays it back to Fitzgerald. Fitzgerald hits a left foot across into the box. Brennan can't head it down, it goes up in the air. Afolabi chests it down. Oh, there's a follow up shot from Healy, but it's blocked away. And Anselin's on the ball now for Drogheda United, dribbling away from the box. Gives that ball to Brandon Kavanagh. Brandon Kavanagh sends the ball down the left hand side, but it goes out for a throw in. Thomas Alua turns back just to express his frustration with that ball from Brandon Kavanagh.
0: Yeah, I think Brandon just needed to play that to his feet rather than over hitting him into the corner and allowing him to chase after it.
1: So it has gone full time as well at Oriel Park. Dundalk 1, Sligo Rovers 1, the final score in that match. Dundalk remained 6 points behind Bohemians and St. Pat's, while Sligo Rovers have gone level on points with Waterford, but they remain behind them on the bottom of the table by goal difference. Waterford with a game in hand. Here's Naj Razi, tries to clip a ball into the box, cleared away by Agbaje, but only as far as Matt Healy, about 22 yards from goal, hits a shot, takes a deflection off the rear end of Jago Godden and into the arms of Luke Dennison. That could have been a dangerous one there.
0: Again, Healy picking it up in a bright area, managed to get to the edge of the box, sees it, no one coming out to close down, has that strike, but it takes a deflection off Godden and goes into the keeper's hands.
1: Yeah, Matt Healy has had a really good performance there for Rovers in midfield tonight. He's got two goals so far in the league this season. And the ball is with Luke Dennison back in the box once again. So Luke Dennison just holding on to it for a moment. I'd imagine Drogheda United happy to kill a few minutes, or a few seconds I should say, here and there, because they'd probably be happy with the point here against Shamrock Rovers this evening. But they are still trying to go for a goal, I should say, as well. Here's a header forward by Bulger to Kavanagh, holds off Matt Healy, then plays it out to Kane on the left hand side. Kane is to take the ball away from Sabuwali, then turns, tries to knock it up the left wing, looking for Farrell, who hadn't gone out that far, and Rovers get it back with Will Fitzgerald to Healy. Then to Jack Byrne, tries to fire the ball up the right hand side, but it comes off the back of Conor Kane and out for a throw in to Shamrock Rovers up closer towards the halfway line. Sabuwali throws it back to Roberto Lopez. Lopez then sweeps that ball across to Lee Grace. Lee Grace playing on the left of the back three tonight, knocks it forward to Adam Brennan. Brennan took it down his chest. Warren Davis came in to take it back off him, plays it inside to Agbaje. Poor clearance from him, gives it away to Razi back to Lopez on the halfway line, plays it across to Sabuwali. He's got a bit of space here, knocks it forward, but Keeley clears it away and it's gone out for a throw in.
0: Gives him a chance to push up now, take a little bit of pressure off them, putting a little fire up in the corner.
1: Yeah, you could see Keeley urging his teammates to push forward there.
0: Yeah, it just gets them up, it gives them a higher line to pray and press. But Brennan making these runs outside again on the left hand channel for Rovers, making them runs in behind is causing havoc as well down this side. You know, Avalabi up front, good hole of play when the ball comes into him, and then you have Fitzgerald on the far side that's managed to come in on his left and get crosses in or get shots away.
1: So we're into the last 3 minutes here. It's still Drogheda United 0, Shamrock Rovers 0. You're listening to Stephen Doyle alongside Owen Heary on Off the Ball on News Talk, live and exclusive national radio commentary. SSE Artistic City Premier Division matches every Friday night. Here's the free kick from Kane. into the box. It's headed up in the air by Healy. It's still bouncing around the area. Healy heads it away, and that's going to go out for a throw-in just in front of the travelling Shamrock Rovers supporters down to our right for the home team, Drogheda United. So Agbaje will try and put in a long throw here for the home team. And there he goes, fires it in, flicked on by Bulger, and it's caught down by McGinty. And McGinty's kick out, not great. Afolabi will see what he can do with this one. It bounces over him. Farrell heads it down to Brandon Kavanagh, has to knock it back to Kane. Kane under pressure there, had to hit it first time down towards Pico Lopez. He heads it back to his goalkeeper McGinty. Great defending again.
0: Really good defending there by Lopez as it's come dropping out of the air. Just managed to push it back to the goalkeeper McGinty.
1: Here's Lee Grace to Byrne. Back to Shamrock Rovers. Defender Pico Lopez knocks it out to Sobowale. Sobowale on the right hand side. Back across to Healy. Healy back to Lopez. Shamrock Rovers, as I mentioned, came into this game with a 7-point lead at the top over St. Patrick's Athletic in second and Bohemians in third. They're both separated by goal difference. Ball into the box from Jack Byrne for Adam Brennan to run onto, but Dennison saw the danger and he flew out there, dived on the ball and claimed possession. Good goalkeeping there by the American. Makes the goal kick from the edge of his box. It's up towards Alua. Sobowale decides to let it bounce behind him. Oh, Anselin's there to head it into the box. Kavanagh runs onto it and he hits a shot right into the throat of Ed McGinty, who gathers that one. And that was a really, really good opportunity there from Drogheda United in the dying minutes here.
0: Absolutely, long ball out from Denison up to the front man. He manages to get the flick on, falls into the path of Brandon Kavanagh onto his left peg, has a good strike straight down the keeper's throat.
1: Rovers have the ball now on this near side. It's with Razzie. Back to Lee Grace. To Jack Byrne. Jack Byrne very deep here. That's not where you want him. If you want him to create chances. Grace though charging forward here down the left wing. The centre back playing like a winger. It's gone out of play for a throw and he takes it really quickly. 5 minutes added on here at the end. It's in the box. Bulger and Afolabi battling away with it. Diego Godden comes in to make a long clearance up the Rovers half. Alua beat Lopez in the air. Stopped at the feet of Anselin. Anselin now plays it out to Alua. Rovers player scrambling back to defend this one. Alua running towards the end line. Can he square it? Gets around the defender. Anselin! Oh, it's saved by Ed McGinty. That was a brilliant chance. Alua did so well to create the opportunity. And Anselin couldn't get past Ed McGinty. It remains scoreless just inside the last 5 minutes, which have been added on.
0: That is the best chance of the game by far. As you say, Alua down this side. Manages to take Rovers defence on. Puts back a perfect ball. Takes a touch. But it's just straight down the keeper's throat again, and he made more time than he thought, or maybe he should have hit it first time, because it came straight at him. All he has to do is hit that first time into an empty net.
1: Well, that was really heart in the mouth moment there for, well, both sets of supporters really, because the Drogheda United fans thought that they had found the winner. We continue. Here's Ben Mahan there, 17 years of age. He looks like a fully grown man, big fella for his age. Here's Healy tackled by Anselin, the centre forward. Goes out of play. Throw in taken quickly by Brennan. Jack Byrne, real sense of urgency for Rovers here. The Premier Division champions, the leaders, trying to find themselves a winner. But they're up against it, against this very good Drogheda United team, who themselves are trying to put distance between them and the bottom two. Jack Byrne to Razzie, out to Grace, then it's back to Byrne. To Grace, they're moving further and further down this left hand side. Now it's with Brennan. Brennan level with the edge of the Drogheda United box on this left wing. Has to go backwards. Plays it back to Grace. Now it's with Byrne. Byrne. Short pass into, trying to find the feet of Razzie, but he gets tackled by Badger. Comes out to Lopez. Lopez deep in the Drogheda United half. Gives it to Byrne. Byrne trying to wriggle away from Diego Godden. Plays it to Grace. Grace to Brennan. Brennan back to Pico Lopez in the centre circle. He comes out of that and then he plays a poor pass to Sobowale, which Kavanagh will take for Drogheda United. Goes back to Conor Kane. Kane looking to see if there's runners ahead. He plays a long ball forward. It comes off the head of Alua as Lopez was trying to go up and win it, and then it's headed back to the goalkeeper Ed McGinty by Lee Grace. Grace, or sorry, I should say McGinty, long ball forward. Conor K Cayley nods up, no way, nods that away. Will Fitzgerald now puts the ball into the box. Afolabi takes it down with his left boot, couldn't find space to shoot. Agbaje comes in to nick it off him. Agbaje goes down in the box looking for a free kick. The referee says no. Afolabi to Mann, and Mann's shot has just gone wide, and it will be a goal kick to Drogheda United, who felt they should have had a free kick. I'm not sure if they stopped playing, but Afolabi continued, set up Mann, and he's just hit it wide.
0: Yeah, I'd say Kevin Doherty would have gone mad, you know, at that time. Didn't get the free kick, loses possession. Afolabi just rolls it back to Mann, and he just drags him away to the, off the far right hand post.
1: Well, both sides have had brilliant chances to score and to claim all 3 points late on in this game. We've got just less than 2 minutes of the time added on to play as Luke Dennison takes the goal kick. It's high up in the air. It goes over a couple of heads. Savoali's there trying to head it away. It bounces here for Kavanagh. Dinks it into the box for Alua. Trays a play in the cross. It's taken a deflection. It goes out for the corner to Drogheda United. They're claiming handball. They are trying to say that it came off a Rover's hand, but the referee, Aaron O'Dowd, says no, it will be a corner kick.
0: A screaming for handball there, looking for everything, but they're in a good position now. The foot is ball, the corner in on top of them. And as I said, they have a big team, they've got attackers at Keely.
1: Yeah, Keely's in there, Anselin's a big guy.
0: Golan's
1: like,
0: yeah, they've a lot of big players in there to attack this ball. It's an outswinger by Conor Kane as well, I think.
1: Yeah, in fact, I think it's actually Brandon Kavanagh standing over this. He's going to put this in towards the near post. It's a good header away by Grace, but there's a foul in the box, and it'll be a free kick out. But I would say, Owen, managers must tear their hair out in those situations where you're in a chance, in with a chance to try and attack the ball with a corner kick, and then one of your players makes a foul and gives away a free.
0: Yeah, it's either a silly free kick, or if the corner doesn't come in properly, if it's a poor corner, better was takes it. Especially as defenders are going up to attack it, and it doesn't happen for you.
1: Keely heads the ball away from his box. Anselin comes in to nick that off. Matt Healy then Godden plays it forward to Alua. Alua lays it off for Farrell. Farrell charging towards the Rovers back, so he gets taken down by Roberto Lopez. Cynical challenge, and it's going to be a red card, I think, here late on for Shamrock Rovers. It's a straight card.
0: Yeah.
1: A straight red card for Pico Lopez, and Keely and Lopez are going at it here now, and Lopez really needs to get off the field here. It's getting pretty aggressive between the two sets of players now. They're all crowding around the referee, but Aaron O'Dowd made no second look at that. He was straight to the back pocket, whipped out the red cards. Shane Farrell still down on the ground. There's going to be a free kick coming out of this. We passed the 5 minutes, but there's definitely going to be a couple of minutes added on here, so we get the free kick taken.
0: It's a really poor challenge by Lopez. You say Farrell running away with the ball. Lopez, instead of chasing after him and trying to get back, he just swipes at him and brings him down. Referee, no hesitation in giving the red card. You know, it's a dangerous position now. As I said, they're down a player and in a good position to put this ball on top of them and seeking to get something to win the game in the last minute of the game.
1: So the Shamrock Rovers supporters around is applauding their captain as he leaves the field of play, and that's going to be a big blow for them. He'll be suspended now for a couple of matches.
0: Well, you say you've Rovers supporters clapping around up, but you've brought the fans waving at them going,
1: yeah,
0: off,
1: exactly,
0: bro.
1: yeah. It's the second round of this season, I would make that. Roberto Lopez straight into the showers.
0: And he's had a very good game, Lopez.
1: Yeah.
0: That last incident there, as I say, he swiped at him, looked like through tiredness, he rather than chase him, he just took a swipe at him and brought him down.
1: So standing over this free kick now is the fit again, Shane Farrell, and also Brandon Kavanagh.
0: I think Shane is walking away and leaving it to Brandon Kavanagh. Shane looks like he's struggling.
1: Yeah, he is. He's got his hands on his knees now, stooping down as he walks away from the ball.
0: Normally he'd fancy this. He'd be over the top of that right foot, or looking to swing it in, or looking to go for goal.
1: Go for goal, yeah. But I think it might be Brandon Kavanagh just sending it into the box here. Keely's loitering around the back post. Like Bajay's in there as well. Bulger, Godden, Anselin and Alua all spread across the face of the Shamrock Rovers goal. So Kavanagh will take this for Drogheda United. It could be the last kick of the game. It is 0-0. Can the home team find what will be an incredible winner to take all 3 points? Kavanagh sends it in, and it flicked at the near post. Oh, it's a shot at the back post from Shane Farrell, but it's an easy save in the end from Ed McGinty. He makes the kick out straight away. He's looking for the run at Ben Mann. Warren Davis going with him. Davis gets a header on it, and puts it out towards the touchline. Mahon goes through the back of Conor Kane there, and it'll be a free kick to Drogheda United. Well, we're all wondering here, how much more time is the referee going to go? Is he going to add on here at the end of the 5 minutes? Because it was a fair old stoppage. And there's your answer. The full-time whistle has been blown. And that is the end of that here at Sullivan and Lamb Park. And very little time to speak to you after that game to wrap it up. So, thank you, Owen Heary, for your contributions this evening. It has been a hard-fought battle between these two sides. Some chances towards the end, but neither could break the deadlock. Rovers remain on top, though, with an 8-point lead over the two behind them. Pats and Bowes to play on Monday. Drogheda United go 5 points clear now of Waterford and Sligo Rovers at the bottom, because at full-time here, it has finished at Sullivan and Lamb Park. Drogheda United 0, Shamrock Rovers 0.
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16: Hello, I guess 5-6 Splunk Sport in the Shachna Show, Air OTB Sports Radio. Ben made a kind for Cadele. Ach mio obuchen kref na heren. 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
6: Yeah, August Etel to Gomorra Covey, V. Mehain, Aid Fong Aid, me cart, Vitosa Evadnius cart, Ach. I do spara a shin. August came a shin and come a new class guy, a gock him lane. August stoke a shot just current shit on beam shin air. On Drake the hog gish, stock on talked, August and loach a hog gish. Evadnis moon or clear, Evadnis moon or sport. August a stolen girl shin on rod the high come a new class guy, knock will a further this in sport and Ella on Kangel shin le. 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Ha she co talk to gle ain rod the harlot at the hill. 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Gadugan she shin. The ruina, agus the lucht on ear hurls. 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So bin Starul, August the Vinamur Galair, Panavas.
16: Badigan in the Mishorin, Annelish Ernglehe, Egan Pamel, ach. So I'm going to character father got that. Look, I'm better going to draw sauce than Gumman Luke Class Gael, a hoin, and there a captain good check core. Ach, and now I'm kind of going to use me to a hoin, a tagging show art. 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
6: 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Shohei and Rod, the will special dogs. Neil Shin, another in sport, a gofed lumps of smoon of our arenas. Afghanaris, Neil Shin down the, Bemi the kind free sport, and Ella down the Galua. August, Shinne and Fog, a land in Connor Ganenim, Shafween, Common Luke, Las Gael, Farrier, Na, Maydu, and Maydu Arrigid, Siklehe, Mark Tigam, Kada Harleen, Leshin. 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The boy me, you know, a naska the muio August Kiri like on far dernoch with a kind from Malach and far dernoch instant for an shin quake a hen. Paddy Prendergast be saying the honey, a geary nor for she boss be shown blinta, for she boss stolen fehefe hen, a get no kukuig, face a kind of farella toss okal do, but boss muio aher August fish a raw. We should be gone in Bronach, or Brodul, August V. Glynis, Grabahage, in a yig, you know. Och Viaher, Octo Stolen or Forshe Boss, Och Nera Shock Angel, a Quake Hain, you know, Dinahuas the Shin, August Ganours, Nirauder Egenglith, Niakashe, Picturi Reef, be their guys should let me hollow hair and radio. So just, sure, Ray Dick Rule, Air Fad, and Meg will Ara on Aum Shin, August. Yeah, Law convey Brodul as, on Rod Shin Gorlinga. agus you know, few adolgadi clith pelnaman iroch na shachna sort just glunder creorum, you know, agus a lort lechwini more hype in the hall tomorrow. Hamid shine is a shin gadagan on downach shakata, you know, erbun clock, you know.
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0: August, you know, Derek Deeney, be Mayo, Baden Furness Fjar, via the Roe Hoppick, via Normica Lewis, cause Shinny and Fargo Voder. Och need all them school chick who eskale, Shin, you know, och be och three a harless stoke of Gamorvor, you know, nor echen to again Trevish Shin in a rev Kiri, Chuck Coolin Kunkine, Kirk Kiri, Kerad Shansna, Anava, her, you know, Amu, her four eel. Gochain Tom Sullivan, Kianoano, David Clifford, Stolam Kianer, Sean O'Shea, Arev, Barrier, Dunfar, Shin, you know, Pelador, Untok, Ach, Dolan Kui, Kainamu, Kera, Erelai, you know, Drochla, Gaelish, and Cos. August Fishit Shin, Talkduk, Ach, Leshin, Na, on Munin, Garev, Mio, Insan, Steel, Imerha, Garawadar, Connie, Yimert. August, you know, Marhusnik, Shin, really done a galore, you know, the turnovers gamor, vidar Cottamore Heimblinot, Dechadar Mar, Fern Feish, and Ig Fern Shineshire, couple of shots, Gar, Harforeel, a Knickme on Rod Gunor, Andy Moore, and we, you know, Rory McIlroy, some masters, keep swinging. I've been in sort, I've had Morris Brosnan in a kind queen sort. You know, on principle, Gorevigels, Gwilche, Kirk, and Kain, Harna, Blinta, you know, Kantu, Kadahort, there's no lads, Lanunta, Raigok, Batuni, Enov, August, you know, Visha Shinna, Ka, August, Han, percentage of reach, and Kate Kadon, conversion rate, got done or Fad, Harlow, Vuder, turnover, Moore, Naiga, Dylan Ganey, Stolem, August, Visha Shinna, Neag, the But Vyogna Vorder, Paul Murphy, Vorder, Gain in a Yig, Oxen Kelura, Harlan, Yishin, Bishop Anna Fekalik, you know, Oxen Shin for Jack Carney on 2 point orgs. The Stolums a Gwil, Ain Kind Egg, Fight Ige, Imlina, Shin and Stat, August Rare Dollar, Near Score Ali, Untoke, Rochna Blena, Pash Ballin, Shin, Dulcan Kindness, and Fjowsk, or Fede, Yenov, Ochfreshen, Kada Harley, and Nora Homwinin, Egan Bonistor on it. August, you know, nor a Honador Rashkadi Bader, three Gonu, three Kulin, Ashinamak, Baden, Fern, is Fjar, is in Shin Gavakdu and Lewis, August in fight, an Aspen, Winnev, Avia Kiri, Inagrum Broad, Kurche Una Erm, August really Murach, the Cliffords, you know, August Begani Na. 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So Visha Tiltuk. Kuana Ra is the var A, is the var B, is the var C, Mar Leclaim Mar Shin Harla Lawn Ruddy, Akastolan Grevin, Ur Shin, Sortini, Karu or Eclig, on No Maid Nugo Shin. Bead on or canoenach.
1: Yeah, Vrolin postmortem Kiri a chlus and the Hashan the Huin Ladiani, so Darren Gafud and Haney Fion Snack Coupa Shachtinach. Nogurum Shan a space on Dara, the Fion Taspons Mion, if you uncut a rogots, and if you uncut a screeve a gachainia, right? Another circle on space comes on that, ni fwak nua isho. If you want to have train all this, coach all the dogs, look, it's all space more of a gumsus, Rudy Marshana. And she is far le foul on the earth day enough. So Mar Hampla reached Tom Brady, Bill Belichick, right? A train oil weren't it? Dan Chano, Yindish Rudegant, on the Snachy Broch Shema, Hun Fowlum Week. So if you know have Darkus on that, like, what's your more good to Hun Clachty in the train oil? Well, then consult on Tahi, no Katkun's Hertot to us. If you know Darkus on, no Gurman Space, and a Bader and Ish. Mar Tigan Bunny Story is sure for Tigan Sheet Kunstina, a Vuines Kuns Kaurulos Marshan de. 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
1: 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Or is Cap May and Rod Kane and night here on. Visa Kiri, Grevin Clehabota Ka, August Feather.
0: And do I like a bin kind of horrible of Beta Dar did all like, no, Gurisha sort, Najani Akrisha Vass, like, ah, nee complacency. A chap of there just Gunimrodish, just Gumudish.
1: No. Bisha Soler Kuan. Initioner Togan to and Finisha Galair. Marveder Kunderi Dun Karu or Derna. Egendera. 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Ni Rawadar Enon. Like, fair Kueska Grev, like, we owe Enon and tackle of Risha. You know, is Mione Shin Ak Ni Nart Owan is in sort and Fwyn of Gwilogut. But like, be Kobe a rock more heimble na hot of Fos like Darren O'Clehe. August Neil Che Lauder Fos, Neil and Nart Shinige, a vega gay, gyan gone, utrieve lean. Like, Faker Paul Murphy, Cade Kuig, new day, no maid, August Aguirre, a kappa, you know, sidestep, dull hair on Pussy and Shaw. August, you know, Vientalish, couple of Orbedogger, Yen Rhino Dunn,
0: August Shinane Sample Dar Dumsafe, Connevna Higgis Le Blient and Nara Forn, Egimert Steel, Kaidum Mio, Marnil Tahi, Eg Ain Cusantor, Hille, Evef Rivru, Marbin, she just a shoe, Timple, Deshiliroid.
1: But in Kushnar Rowder, all Yen of Mar, near Evan Mio, Bochtant. Near Evan Steel, Shinne Gobber. Marhashi Galeer on can Bochtant go on. Like, a boy Kiri and Nara. So, Buig Blocklea and a Blienta. So, I was Blocklea, a Kulu, Maranya.
0: But you know, on the point of view in Fishin Fed, Jim Gavin, Ugs, and the real, right? Agus Austin Schlegrev, Mio, Hena Quig, the Hain, she is right. V, Mio, and Austin Shannon Mio, Sahir, Dequidag Nomad. Love of Idor, Kikar Kaida Mu. So, if he's treated Bruma, can I have nor hit in Cluggan? Agus, Louis to Jim Gavin, Ugs, don't go the war, Jim Gavin, eh? My love, Lian and Osinish, Tigan Forne, Good chance. Agus Gurkuma, Erschli, Fain here, Dekuideg Nom, Ferha Kilvanta in a current health in Kupchachten. Satarna of Wother. Agus Nather been in Jeffriacht, Agar and Ah. The Warren Clee how Buitig Mure in the Blee and the Stilimer how, cause like, what do you want? Nif, Marjasu, Nif, Fakla Kalu into again. Marhasun, good chance going, it's in the two pointers. And then Vavra Kiri, Connevner stopped for in the two pointers, but Chinch came in, took me Kiri and Kupchachten. Ach, Asha Untach, Agsi Clay Untach again da Var.
1: Yeah, August, well, V, August, home, Rudigan, a dull harnashkdi in Fwinov, Nero Waderhin, Graveden, O'Shea, Tosnunu, Lorna Pinson, Firmway O'Shea, August, Tyler Niga,
0: Nihenun, and Arhana Sharing North.
1: Well, no, but, ak, but Chine and Rud, like, so Nurahadini, you know, Hanashtru, Shotrish, Tarlu, Anna Ledini, Lemuyo. 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
0: Louis to aid no shay and agus on cancer the stacker the lady aid no shay no the vorg will kite imrhuka le demnian was Which on the yakker though, if nation steel no simmert, mar let Kubun was just command in your own tear home mouse graffade, let just command tear tape here. Agus, if fire early hate Sean O'Shea few on in La Fiera, if he bout the yawn, Grisha the Catholic Sean O'Shea, Torfish shot, nude Lanun to Raig, as Hassel Sheshir. Gavin White, Marin Gain, agus now they're seeing on Shannon Steele, on they're seeing just Dacker deprogramming in the Vertainig, now they're cutter. Achasha Anna, Hold fa counter. Focal topic air here just provided like Lutu and Tachnir's Narisha Tiltaka. Well, neither greater their Gavetti Shay, you know, ach, on 2 points for David Clifford and the Costas. The Mercury Trish Master Host score, but Mishfos kind fin score Irish than the storm. Could they quag a mather in the machine? A mo, in the Costas?
1: On near Shin Achan Tarn score, Imlene Umlan, a Vigel and the Cosiash, we cooling. Bite gill in the cost yash, gideon cowan shin. Current she shin sort, agus ni hanach will cost dash, ge ha, ach just current she sort of tash ball and she current she co hakes, agus dav re shin, agus ham kinta de, good gap and sheshin, gur kurshe shan samu, ishin cowan den, era cost clay.
0: Yeah.
1: You know, agus be misha Clifford, all ends up, you know. Now, Vise Ungdok, like Kate Cooleen score all to get Agstolum Quaga and then it is Girado Imlena, just Docreta, Ak, Bayan Fargarevur, Kanan Shan Shin O'Hogan, Agat, Bikintage, Gavilleche, Agus Gwilche Shin in Ikiaun, Ak, oh, score Ungdok of Iaun, Ak, in team lad, V Ryan Shansen, the Lutwe Nisluha, Kerakuig no made Fogha, Bidder Stig, Chance, Togan Cooleen, you know. So near Higgither Foss, Hashid Foss dialogue.
0: So,
1: right. 2 point of ruin, on 2 point of ruin. Achnishin Mar Harleen, she can't do an on. So, how far in a foul him? Achmar Lutu, if he steal a cut, avoid Craven Nora, Ags Shopern, Enig Fern, Greve Yimert. No real like a gahomlan, agus shot steel nua, le furin nua.
0: Vis, is few ages, as nagle Gary Brent, and Scott Dane Hagesh, if you were kind fit, Kurchig and Midas and real like a nua have coach all Spanish, if he's kind of a maher in the shaft, if you were kind fisher. Agus reached so the chidara, Hamsha sort gung ho, favor the immersio, agus. Ach, Hamsha to hear Trisha kind of in the nom to Derek, Sitchinal, Asianal play, and digging Dean a cadlet in the nom to Derek, right? Agus, and Fogger Lewis Sean O'Shea go higher and son na, Shinen or Nish go to Gimmer to Chaos. Agus, Shinen or go will Dean a Hawish go digging Nishin squilling on and Desh in the Hapu. Cadgrave a Tastal on Mio go Ryach Kiri last more than 2 point arc, Shin and Tain or Grev Waha, be their skile. So the mach ain O'Hiri Trish, few unjust, tort fuha. Vech kickser tuk a woha, nu vech a trish el uish da. Ach nier sha a kutum devar an train all.
1: Yeah, yeah.
0: Ag shinin was fin chaos sort. Ask it, okay, Sean O'Shea, vila hans getna tarngo meshir, ha kawrugum, rai meshir, rai me timpo, ag sam dum seg an aumsan go nidar, visra, fech an clog, fech an clog, fech an clog, ni veg shan selagiv, ni veg shan selagiv.
1: Yeah, August, Akvidor Stig, Agshinian Rodig, Damarodge, Gorhoga, or Kulin, Vishanskon Shin and Kilhav Ochton.
0: Agshuan Mona Medistress Groll, would then be false Shanse Lechonavaka.
1: Yeah, yeah.
0: Agshinian
1: yeah.
0: Rodi Buga, Madame, did me still Raig is a Raig is a Raig Vishin. She's not going to toilet. Machin has straw, as all Ireland and the folk again.
1: Yeah. Near Visigum Gorev Shishin, there are a law and blame them law and one chance in chance. A hagle of Gurgenadur, you know, a hain of Dara Burn in the Yig, Mar Shannon Dory, you know, how she their level de frul, just on
0: brief. Her rain knew a tact. Dara, she ended up going on social media as much as that. Hannah Dina saw a fake and general Lisa to hear taking sheet called the O'Brien, and she ended up murdering. Oh, have profile, as Imrori, as Deshina, Nader or Dustin, oh, Imrori, come Luke, that's got on profiles in the Velco. Ach, Vecher Fitzy, Treshmacher Love Island, Smash and Deh, how Deshina own dive, Manesh Gale. Ach, Anna kind of face an Astroil. Han Tishmori does so lesh. Knuckles are in the shack and there's another which I fear. Nismo space you got to the pen in Hastrala. Ach, a willing coming to Pascal Gear Shrien, who tacked the rate of Hagen Lofe, Shrien, the maid Imrori Ernacha does so.
1: The rare dower of.
0: Nish, Connus Goveta is a shinin of Nachochish in a Dolagina, Rilcha, Fustiach, no Enrod Marchin.
1: Well, it's talking not meshed non Rilcha, a Koravain. It's talking. Maha really either now shunt of Marhompla, Maha Khan, Kadravagan, kind of either an AFL, AFLW, August coming Luke Class Gwale, Ganini Shidir of Tokter Raytok, Atterhe Fane, Gan Marganors ni Fedlo, really a Kuravimer, Nakwil Kadagov, like ni Federa Shinigan. So, Tom McLaughlish or Shinaha Gesh, which she the kind as better all listen on federal better stop her Kerachain got play a new pay road marshinde on federal live right arrogant like ni higgum connus who will to an on cashed air arrogant the call does the common new air and fetch a unto prevalent with our loche a principal. You know, coming to class square any hint.
0: Well, good year, a capus na rother of a had a brabusi and of.
1: Well, I got Roshin ha she carcalor John Rory. So, like you know, Neiliscom fi na real ca shogalair. 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
0: 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There a bit was some plan new a so if you knew doing might have an equity a yield new on World Cup a Hainig yield.
1: Well, a stock equity a yield to have a stick then corn down there so quid de cake could on de pay tarude new lach de you know ach nor a hain fine tune the call of the shot is stock is ganars is an on Chunukar Avach Aka Aaron Rod Arisht is Ariga the Hog Gesht a Doosbar Ha made Rod instant Rodshaw. I mean Nur Sweeney to air Ags V Blatter on Ags Fimmer Fifter and Roosh Ags Katar's Captain Kappa not faith of Shev any smass and our shot Ags you know how made the Geary Gamak Blatter Hernash. yeah. I mean Ach, you know, it's a nask shog will amid a yeshkind either Trump, August, Mary Kia, August Infantino, Harna Blinta, August Niachawan, and then he's living on the Tachtan Sean New on Tachtan Shakati, got no Trump, your cart sort, you know, Infantino, nor Beche Craig, nor Marnilach, sort, Urawan, Ella, Gafed Leshave, Stolen McGannis, our FIFA, Ach, Bacart, you know, Gurk NATO is stock in sort role, Convemar ambassador to soccer, August Gadir Kanish and Hamid the kind Ersha, August, you know, Koloch D, Le Joshua Kushner, a kind for Inish D, Countess Nicole of DSMU. So really, Le Fern Trump or East, August Arrigat,
0: So Kulra Bugger and the Kushner's on that topic. So, Inian, like Trump, Ivanka, Ivana Penner's on the Afar Kalen, the Jared Kushner, she shoot, and then a Gur and Trump on peace talks, Ian of Lish, the Tier, her father's more Harleen, Cheganon, Ken, the Tang, Chemach, Le Deshin, Furbert, O'Hev, Togal, Ian of Kanhev, Shin, where Nick the Trump canon, nor Dernach, for Shah, Billion of Saudi Arabia, Hon, Chantakul and a Kolocht Greveghe, Count on the Equities Marchand. Aherle Shoot, Songachamar Ambassador in the Franca, Harodi Gran the Kurnale, Songagursha Gursha PI in Nig Drehor Nordain Homa Kena, Arisht, Nadina Svara.
1: Yeah, August, you know, Shine, August saw Joshua Kushner on Forshe Pardon Gunnars, Charles Kushner, or Trump, Mara, find the Dini Shogalair, and Vicious Presume, Achnish, Mara Ambassador, Aaron Frank, August Monaco Gunnars, or Dasavege, on in Onden Blien, August, on Kushner Zoige, Joshua Nish, August Ryan Colloch the Elock and our show counts in the Colloch the, which is the kind of Willie Gannis, Aveca Gannis air, August a sort, Infantino Aguirre Brew occur in the Forna, Iverain, Brava Ayenov, you know, Brava Hortova, Raw, Joseph Carcamilun, Gaka in Tier, Will Air Have Show, Tavish Dig the Quagga Law, August Nivashi about Demilun, Mahashavina Chwina, you know, Had a harloch on Neil Ha, like Becker Ainrod, you know, a Gunnar's Vachunker, Egna Koloch the Shah, Aaron, Corn down the Shah, aha, Aundusne, you know, Har Ainrod, Dusne, Loch Lanuna, August Nehim Rorigs, Haas going, go will a further Dusne Kmorsi sport down the Shah, Luffa Nish, Lutte, Le Arrigat, August Luffa Dalvar. 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I mean, but Nivash Maris Ari get a Vekagesh, you know, August Vekche just love it, Erfad, being come air, you know, Goriach UEFA in a Chwina, Mar, near Visigania, Stolen Grefsha shot attacked, Toshi 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the on Clehekanish Corn down the Devar Kadar Le Balagoon Agus Vishe you know, a kind for Shin profile or the Stolen Gwilche Giri Ahein occurring in a Chwinabed or Infantino. So, Bixia Shin Saimu, like, yeah, you know, bring back Blatter.
0: Edera Agara. Mayo for Sam and Vinch Chuin.
1: Well, there in the kid could on knock door lock she agus better gomeshi the kalura. Ach ma when she done on ruddy yen Tyrone nor vishy treed agus near lume paddy tally agus and steelim her shin agus cadigan Tyrone na kiria gavil is a tree coach Ali Kena. Ach ma when she done on fill a got gone and tree vlean. Bet she tossed the galore.
0: Yeah, Nig Fun Vigesh the kids in him Rory. Now the now making counts in what Rova, Humbuch and Rishtimli and the Han, Rutsafe the disease of winning Hasner Vuntlin Council, which are unat duller reached, Derang Mesha Unta, Ach Beder Blinoho, 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
0: Mavila Buechas le Sean O'Duchan na ha Trace Bong Sport na Shach na Shire, OTB Sports Radio, El Leru, Bemi de Nasha Rishliv, on Tachtan Shachuin. Rimish son, Bantanya Vasan Sport at all the hail, Agus Tuirada, Agus na Derudach, Ave, Guma.
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6: Now, you're very welcome back. So, our next guest for this hour, he began his career at West Ham. Went to Bournemouth, went to Ipswich between 97 and 03. He then moved on to Charlton, 03 to 09. 700 plus senior games in professional football. Played for the Republic of Ireland from 99 to 06. 49 caps, 5 goals. Not least the one against Cameroon at the 2002 World Cup. Delighted to say Matt Holland is with us. Hi, Matt. How you doing?
7: Afternoon, Joe. Yeah, very well. Thanks yourself.
6: Very well, as well as you can be, I suppose, under these incredibly strange circumstances. Where are you at the moment in the UK?
7: Yeah, at home, just outside Colchester. So all here as well. Got my two boys here now. One of my sons is in America at university, but we got him back on Wednesday, so that was good news. And the other one works in London, but he's back home as well, working from home. So all isolated at home at the moment.
6: And had his university closed down in the States?
7: Yeah, so he's working online now. So they've completely shut down. He's out in Florida, actually, and there's no lockdown as such there. But he's back now doing his work online. So his graduation will be cancelled because this was his last year. So we'll have to try and find another day where he can get his graduation day.
6: One of the many normal lives very much affected by all this. What about you? Obviously, we know you as a pundit a lot now, and we see you on our screens and hear you on our radios quite a bit. So is that your main way of spending your time, your main almost, job at this stage? So you're kind of in lockdown?
7: I've got a new job. I'm a new groom. My wife's got horses at home, so I've been mucking out the stables every day, which is, first couple of days was fine, but it's starting to wear a bit thin now. I'm still broadcasting from home, so still doing the odd bits and pieces, the odd podcast here and there and stuff for TalkSport. But yeah, generally it's, jobs around the house. I'm fixing fencing, cutting the grass, mucking out the stables, same as everyone else, really.
6: It beats staring at Sky News all day.
7: Yeah, that's true. That's absolutely true. No, it's nice to me. I'm very fortunate. I'm out in the country, so I've got a bit of land around where we can go walking and stuff. So at least we're not stuck inside the house completely 24 hours a day. But it's not ideal.
6: No, to say the least. So I guess, look, the plan is to have a chat about your career and get some thoughts, memories from you. You were born, I think, Bury, and was it London you went to when you were 9-10 years of age? That was your general childhood? Was this a sporty household, football mad household?
7: Yeah, we were a football household, absolutely. My dad actually was, I was born in Bury. My dad used to play sort of non-league football around Bury. And he actually was not a bad player himself. I think when he was about 21, 22, he got offered terms with a club called Barrow, who hoping, certainly the National League, to get back into the Football League this year, but decided against it. He, there wasn't an awful lot of money in football at the time. And he decided that, you know, he had a steady job in the bank. He had a young family. So myself and my brother, only 14 months apart, decided to continue in his job in the bank, played non-league football locally. But I used to go and watch my dad on the sideline from the age of 3-4, really. And from day one, completely fell in love with the game and kicked a ball around. So it was always my life. Yeah.
6: Total obsession, football, the main priority growing up.
7: Oh, absolutely. I think my

0: most treasured Christmas present was a pair of football boots. Slept in them for about a week. It was all I ever wanted to do. So yeah, fortunate enough, was able to do exactly that. And I think my dad loved it as well. You know, the fact that he sort of had an opportunity didn't quite happen for him, but the fact that he was able to, you know, follow my career as close as he did was a real pleasure for him.
1: So how much of a hotshot prospect was Matt Holland?
0: Well, as in at that time, what the chances of being a footballer, do you think?
1: Was everyone looking at the Holland kid going, geez, that Matt's going to make it one day?
0: No, I don't think so. I mean, I was, you know, obviously not a bad player, but when we moved south, I was about, I'm trying to think, 9 years old. And straight away, Southampton's academy, you know, picked me up and I started training with them. And then Arsenal got me involved in their academy as well. So, I played county football and you know, just was always captain of the teams I played for, you know, played in the school teams sort of a couple of years above and all those things. But, I don't think you ever know that you're going to make it. There's so many players that have got so much talent that fall by the wayside for whatever reason. So there's no guarantees, no matter how good you are at that age, that you're going to, you know, continue it through and become a professional.
1: Am I right that Arsenal rejected you for being too small?
0: Well, that's always a nice way of saying you're not good enough, isn't it, when they say you're too small? And at 13, 14, it eases the pain a little bit, I think. It's heartbreaking when you get told that, you know, thanks, but no thanks. And I had a year sort of without a professional team, if you like. I played, you know, local football again and county stuff before West Ham picked me up. So it was it's hard, you know, when you're 13 and 14 and someone says, actually, you know, thanks very much, you're not quite good enough.
1: Well, yeah, especially when you're too small. What do you want me to do about it?
0: Yeah, there's not a lot you can do about it. And people grow at different ages as well, don't they? So, you know, I'm 5'10". I'm not tiny by any stretch of the imagination. But at that age, you know, I hadn't quite grown. And but as I say, I think it's just an easy way of saying you're not quite good enough for us.
1: And where did school figure in your priorities at that stage? Like, were you a good student or were you, ditch the books, practice?
0: Well, I was practice, but what do you think when it came to school? I worked hard at pretty much everything I did, really, and school was another one of those. And my dad always sort of said that it was something that was important to do. You know, you make sure that your schoolwork was done, because you just never know that something might happen. You might, you're never going to be, there's no guarantee you're going to be a footballer. So I did all right at school. You know, got some reasonable qualifications, but as I say, never needed them and I've never used them. But I left school at 16 with 8 O levels.
1: Yeah. So I'm not surprised, you know, you say you worked hard at everything, because I think effectively you were captain of every team you played for as well. So clearly one of your best attributes was your attitude. And that's not a kind of faux compliment. That's an amazing thing to say about anyone, to have a good attitude to all aspects of life. Did that come from dad, parents? Was that just innate in you, just a conscientious approach to life?
0: I think it's something that you can't teach someone. I honestly think it's inbuilt. I think you've either got it or you haven't, that ability to work as hard as you possibly can. And I always wanted to prove to people, you know, I don't know, but that my dad especially, I guess, you know, I wanted him to sort of say well done and get a pat on the back off him most of the time. So it's funny actually when you talk about the attitude, because I was listening to a podcast from Kieran Dyer, a local one to us with Ipswich, and he was sort of going through his best 11 that he played with at Ipswich, and he said about me, he said, you know, he was not the most technically gifted player that he's ever played with, but everything he did was sort of 7 out of 10, and you put them all together and you know, you got a decent player. And that was me, really, you know, just worked incredibly hard at what I had. I mean, I wasn't the most technically gifted. I'd be the first to hold my hands up at that. You know, I wasn't someone that would go and beat 3 or 4 men and you know, show off skills like Damien Duff could or Robbie Keane and people like that. But, you know, I was someone that gave everything I could to possibly, you know, be a professional footballer.
1: And Matt, was your father somebody who was tough to get a well done from?
0: Yeah, he was. He was quite tough. He was. We had many a silent car journey home from matches after things hadn't gone particularly well. Or, you know, he was my biggest fan, but he was also my biggest critic. Right. You know, he was. I'm looking at loads of scrapbooks that he's put together through my career down here. I've got them all here because he sadly has passed away now, so I've managed to get hold of them now. But he took great pleasure in what I did, but at the same time he was the first person to tell me if I hadn't done particularly well. And the one thing he'd always pick up if I didn't try, or that was always the thing for him. You know, if I didn't put the work in and put the effort in, that'd be the first thing he'd tell me. Not that I've misplaced the pass or not done the right things. It was if I hadn't tracked someone back or that sort of stuff that would irritate him more.
1: Yes, the effort, the things you can control. Yeah.
0: Exactly. And that was him, really, because he was a bit the same as me, really, a bad loser and someone that worked hard at his game. He wasn't, wasn't technically gifted particularly, but he put everything into it, what he did as well.
1: And sorry, not to pry, did he see you reach heights for Ireland? Did he see your career? The scrapbooks,
0: yeah.
1: Yes, he did.
0: Yeah, he was there for the game against Cameroon at the World Cup, and that would be, one of my most pleasing moments, really. Not, obviously scoring at a World Cup, playing at a World Cup, but the fact that my dad was there to see it as well. And I think that, is something that I'll always be pleased about.
1: Wow, amazing. In the stadium?
0: In the stadium, yeah. He was there, my wife, my two boys. So, in fact, when you watch the goal, if you ever watch the goal,
1: I'll stop you there. Everyone's watched the goal about a billion times.
0: Everyone's watched the goal. Yeah, I've seen it a few times. But when I score, you're thinking, wow, what have I done? I've just scored in the World Cup. But you sort of run off, and I ran to the right-hand side of the goal. And then I remembered where they were, because they'd got there quite early before the game, I think a couple of hours before the game, because of the connections and the way it worked. So they were inside the stadium very early. And so I knew exactly where they were. So that's when you'll see me run behind the back of the goal, and I think I'm trying to shrug Robbie Keane off my shoulders and just to sort of point to my dad, really, and my wife. So, but it was great that he was able to see that.
1: Mm. Seeing as you brought up that goal, it was an amazing strike. I mean, you scored five times for Ireland. Two of the goals, certainly, the one against Portugal in the qualification for the 2002 World Cup was an extraordinarily good strike. And then the Cameroon goal, that was a beauty. I mean, that was a daisy cutter. You were running onto the ball. It would have been entirely possible if you had got ahead of yourself and ballooned that thing somewhere a million miles away from the goal. So your thought process as you ran onto that ball presumably was, I got to control the strike here.
0: Yeah, that's exactly it, really, because the ball was actually coming towards me, the pace was already on the ball. Mm. So for me, it was all about then just controlling it. I mean, that actually, George Burley, when he was my manager at Ipswich, he always used to analyse my game, and he worked incredibly hard. In fact, of all my managers, he was the one that worked hardest on my game. But he always said that he related to golf clubs. He said, I've got the driver in the bag. He said, but you haven't got necessarily the sand iron or the pitching wedge. No, the more delicate passes or delicate finishes. He said, and that's something you've got to work on. But he said, I always had the driver. And that goal was a bit similar to a driver, really. And that was years of practice, that was. We used to, in the gym at West Ham, play a game, sort of crossbars and little inside the gym at West Ham. And it was sort of 60, 70 yards long, and there was crossbars either end. We used to try and hit the crossbars, and there was a little D as well. We had to drop the ball into the D. Played that hour after hour, every afternoon. And that actually, the goal was quite similar to one of those strikes, the way I came onto it. And it was just in my mind, really, just to catch it as cleanly as I possibly could. Fortunate enough, it was probably as sweet as I'll catch one.
1: Wasn't it? I mean, that was the Tiger Woods stinger.
0: Yeah, exactly. The little two iron off the tee. It was, as George Burley would say, I just caught it as nice as I could have done, really. And as soon as I hit it, I thought that's got a chance, and sure enough.
1: Well, it sure did, and the whole country breathed a sigh of relief. Not least because given the Roy departure and everything, there was this fear, and I presume you as players must have had it. Like, if we embarrass ourselves now, minus Roy, if we don't even get out of our group, this is just going to be thrown at us forever. Like, that team, when you think about it, was under big pressure to deliver because of what had happened.
0: Yeah, and actually, it's funny because the mantra really going into that World Cup for weeks on end had been no regrets. And Mick had posted the you know, the dressing room full of these notes, no regrets all the way around the dressing room. And half time he came in and he said, the one thing we've been talking about for 2 or 3 weeks is to have no regrets. And at half time, that's all we've got is regrets, because we hadn't turned up. We didn't play particularly well in that first period at all. Mm. So when it went in, there was that feeling of, right, we're okay. We know we needed a result, as you quite rightly say. Mm. We need a result because of what had gone on, and so it was an important goal for us and a crucial result.
1: I'd say your head was spinning. I watched Ian Wright last night, and he was doing a Match of the Day roundtable chat with Gary Lineker and Alan Shearer, and look, I'll take what I can get in these frugal times for sports. So I was watching a bit of that. And Ian Wright made a great point. And if anyone's played football at even the crappiest of levels, they kind of know what he was getting at here, to a much lesser extent, I grant you. But he was saying he used to obviously love scoring the goal, and he used to love the celebration and go wild. He said his favourite thing about scoring a goal was after tip-off when the game resumed. And for those 20 to 30 to 40 seconds where you're running around, but you're not really concentrating on the game, all you're thinking is, I've scored. Oh, God, I've scored. Everyone saw the goal. So for you, who didn't score as many as Ian Wright, just do that one at the World Cup, you must have been in a bit of a daze for the 90 seconds afterwards when the game resumes, probably thinking of your dad and thinking of all those things and trying to concentrate on the game.
0: Yeah, I probably was. I mean, it's a long time ago, yeah. And it's difficult to sort of remember exactly how it panned out, but I think I probably was. I mean, you know, most times you score, it's an unbelievable feeling, but you know, that is extra special. Mm. Yeah, the fact it's in the World Cup, it's on the biggest stage, it's such an important, crucial goal for us as well. Yeah. My feelings would have been exactly like that, sort of 45, 50 seconds running around and not knowing exactly what to do. Like I say, when I scored, I didn't know what to do.
1: Yeah.
0: I for 4 or 5 seconds completely lost myself and just ran off. And then it was only then that I realised and remembered where my family were, that I was able to sort of control it. Yes. And go over to them.
1: If I say to you now, you know, World Cup 02, strongest memory, is it that goal? Is it the penalty? What jumps to mind?
0: Oh, wow. There's so many memories. I mean, obviously the goal is something that is played over and over again, so I see it more often. The penalty miss is something that will always haunt me. I took 8 penalties in my career, and that's the only one I missed. And it's the only one I blasted. It's weird. I took 8 penalties and placed 7, and I'd made my mind up that if it was going to go to a penalty shootout, I was going to blast it. I just made that decision prior to the game, even.
1: So you were a designated penalty taker in advance of the game. You knew?
0: No, not really. No, not at all. It was literally when the game finished. It was who fancies it, and I felt I'd had a reasonable tournament. I felt confident, and so I just felt in that moment. But I wanted to take the responsibility and take one.
1: Yeah.
0: It'll haunt me forever. It was, I'd say when it's the only one you've missed as well. It, scoring on the biggest stage, great, but missing a penalty on the biggest stage is just the same, really. Mm. There's lots of things. There's little things even from that World Cup as well. I mean, the Germany game, the celebrations after that were huge. There was actually I think after about 20 minutes in that game, I had an almost carbon copy of the finish against Cameroon, and it just went the wrong side of the post. So there's lots of little things from that World Cup that I remember vividly. That penalty miss, actually, once it had all died down and we came off the pitch and went towards the dressing rooms, I actually got called for a drugs test, myself and Robbie, the Irish team that got picked for the drugs test. And we went into the little room, and the first thing they had a little TV and the highlights going on of the game, and the first thing was my miss at the penalty. It was like, oh my God, not only are we knocked out, not only have I been picked for a drugs test, I've sat down and now I've got this TV screen showing me my penalty miss as well. So that was, quite vivid.
1: Was yours the one that caught the crossbar?
0: Yeah, I smashed. As I say, it's the only one I ever smashed.
1: Yeah,
0: I wanted to go. I wanted to go down the middle. I wanted to go pound, because I see, you know, some powder puff penalties at times. I'd seen them and think, well, if I'm going to go out, I'm going out in a blaze of glory. I'm going to go for it and try and strike it. As I said, I had that driver in the bag. It was just my go-to strike, really. And so that was why I went for a pace and power down the middle. Just got too much. I mean, I suppose. I don't know, adrenaline,
1: yeah, for sure.
0: Adrenaline,
1: for sure.
0: Maybe tiredness even as well, because, yeah, you know, 120 minutes of intense football, and then, you know, you've got to take a penalty as well. But, yeah, it was a tough moment.
1: Well, you feel, look, I'm sure horrific. Although, to be honest, bar, you know, England seemed to have a habit, especially in the 90s, you know, Dave Batty missed one, and Gareth Southgate famously, that seemed to be a big thing, the man who missed the penalty in the tabloids. I think in the main, and certainly over here, all that anybody felt about yourself or Kevin Coban, who's on the show a good bit now, or David Connolly was, well, fair play for taking one. Like, it's not easy to take one. I presume you didn't get stick off anyone for missing. I certainly hope not.
0: No, not at all. I didn't get an advert out of it either, which was not good news. Could have done with that. I don't know. Actually, Kev was brilliant afterwards, because when we went back to the hotel and the team actually waited for me to finish the drugs test, because it was going on for ages, as you can imagine. When you've played 120 minutes, you're pretty dehydrated. It takes a while to provide a specimen, and we were ages. But the team waited for myself and Robbie. And when we got back to the hotel, I was sort of a bit in tears in my room, and was struggling a bit with it. And I got a knock on the door, and it was Kevin. And you know, because he'd been through it as well. He said, look, he said, we're all going out. And I said, no, I'm fine. I said, you know, I'm just going to sort of sit in the room. He said, no, no. He said, we're going out. You're coming with us. And, you know, that's it. End of story. Right. So he was, you know, I mean, Kev's a brilliant bloke. You work with him all the time.
1: That's a very Kevin Coban story.
0: Well, honestly, that's something that will always live with me. You know, you talk about memories from that World Cup. That's one that will always live with me. And I'll always be thankful for Kevin for that, because we did have a good night as well.
1: I mean, yeah, I'm sure. Yeah, but like, open your room in tears. I mean, geez, it's well, you don't want to spend the rest of the night open the room on your own in tears. But that even just captures how down about it you were. I thought you were going to say you got back to the hotel and went to the bar for a drink, but no, it was up to the room. I almost need to be alone to digest this.
0: Well, I spoke to my wife and was in tears on the phone to her. Yeah, and so I was struggling, but he was, as I say, Kev was the one that sort of brought me around and was brilliant with it. Yeah,
1: I guess it helps that you weren't the only one who'd missed one.
0: Probably, I think that would have been a lot worse, wouldn't it, if it had just been me. In fact, that penalty shootout, half the penalties were missed.
1: It was a dreadful penalty shootout.
0: It was, exactly. Finished 3-2, so only five scored and five missed. So it was, 50-50.
1: Yeah, there's the Mendieta one that bobbles over Given's leg, which is a heartbreaker. Yeah.
0: Oh, don't. Yeah. Oh, I could just picture it now.
1: Yeah, I remember watching that in a local GAA club, and we only realised during the penalties that one TV was slightly ahead of the other, and I was on the wrong TV, so we knew by the cheers whether you were about to miss or score, so it was just a complete disaster.
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3: Half-time show, what was it, 27 minutes long?
4: Yeah.
3: That's shocking. That's absolutely shocking. The players should be the main focus here. I mean, it's a game of football we've all come to see. We haven't come to see the Muppets.
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0: football, sports radio.
1: I think everyone knows the fall-off rate in professional football, and particularly for Irish players, but also particularly, I think, for players from the west of Ireland. Like, we've seen now that Ryan Manning has come through, and Greg Cunningham's having has done very well over there.
2: Rory Gaffney's done all right.
3: Aaron Connolly.
1: Like, we can all name, like, again, 20, 25 lads who were unbelievably talented, who went over. And, like, it's probably a maturity thing for all of them. It just feels, how can you be mature enough to go from a West of Ireland football setting to playing football for Arsenal in London? Do you think it's impossible?
3: No, I think players now have a lot more information, even younger players. I think there's more kind of pathways here in Ireland. It's more professional here, schoolboy football in Ireland and that. And I think they have a better grasp of it all now at 15 or 16, you know, when they're going over, I think, than we had. But, you know, it's still a huge, huge culture shock, you know. Even living in London compared to Galway, it's massive culture shock.
1: In Diggs?
3: In Diggs, yeah, with a family, yeah. So, you know, it was like one big adventure, I suppose, but it still is. It's still, like, it's asking a lot of a young person, a 15-year-old, to be going over, you know, but
2: that has to change.
3: As I said, sometimes it's the making of young people to get away from maybe home circumstances in Ireland, that home life mightn't be the best, and to go into a professional environment, and, you know, to really sort of grasp it, and it's the making of them. So
2: it's often the players as well that you wouldn't necessarily expect. Like, the really talented ones often fall by the wayside, but, like, we'll say even Matt Doherty wouldn't have necessarily been expected to go on anywhere near as much as he is. Stephen Ward was a decent League of Ireland player, has had a great career. And I don't know, is it a bit of luck?
1: I guess two lads went over a bit older as well.
2: Yeah, but even the younger kids, like, we all know the stars, like, but most of them don't make it. And I'd say a lot of it is that managers might come and go straight away, then you're suddenly out of favour. And I'd imagine I'd say it's very easy to be homesick as well.
3: The margins are tiny as well, you know. There's fine margins. As you said, you could be in the right place at the right time, get a little bit of luck.
2: Like, Matt Doherty was spotted by McCarthy when he was looking at someone else or whatever.
3: Well, Wolves played in the pre-season. But it's the boys that stick at, as I said, have the mental fortitude, like, to stick at it and have the maturity of looking at the bigger picture and keep tipping away and improving themselves, you know. And plus, I think if you looked at the Ireland squad, a lot of them that did played League of Ireland. You know, it's a huge difference, because you sign a 15-year-old and he could be a totally different specimen come 19, 20, like, physically, when it's time to, that's when you want them for the first team. You know, I could be a tall, skinny 15-year-old and then turn out to be a small, stumpy 19, 20-year-old,
2: yeah,
3: so it's just a gamble, and the clubs, it's worth the gamble for the clubs, like,
2: because it costs so little.
3: Yeah, but the human side of it for a player who's left his educator, for a young kid who's left his education and that, and, you know, it's a massive gamble. It's 15 year old.
1: You left after your junior cert, did you?
3: Yeah, I left after my junior. Now, my parents wanted me to do my leaving, but
2: Gavin Bazuna now that he can complete his leaving cert and then go to Man City in one of the biggest, highest profile move ever for a League of Ireland player.
3: Yeah. I think John O'Shea had a whole host, nearly all of Britain want to sign John. He was strong enough to say, I'm doing my leaving, you know.
2: You mentioned Ireland there. You have to have a regret that you didn't get that chance, because, like, you were more than good enough to at least get an Irish cap. And
3: I don't agree.
2: You were more than good enough to play for Ireland. I mean,
3: I wouldn't be able to say that.
2: So even the League of Ireland players who've gone on to play for Ireland, you were inferior to them, or you weren't good enough to at least get a cap.
3: You
2: play in Europe against Bati, you play against Belgrade, you play against Legia, you play against Zenit, and you're nowhere near out of your depth, yet you couldn't be good enough to get a cap for Ireland.
3: Yeah, but there's one thing of getting a cap, but there's another thing of, like, making a difference, you know what I mean? In the sense of,
2: why would you not make a difference, though?
3: I do, all right, but it's all kind of hearsay. I didn't do enough to get a cap, do you know what I mean? I had my chance when I went over as a kid, and when I was,
2: yeah,
3: you know,
2: were 16 or whatever.
3: I know, but so are a majority of the players that are playing for Ireland now. They've gone and done it, do you know what I mean? It's totally different most of them are playing Premiership.
2: You were probably playing your best football when you were getting on a bit.
3: Yeah, exactly.
2: And you're a professional under Dundalk in your late 20s.
3: Yeah.
2: But like when you look at the midfielders, the problem we've had in midfield since Roy Keane, there's nothing to say he wasn't good enough to at least get a look in the squad, in my view.
1: Well, on that then, so your skill set, and like people compare you to Johnny Giles, and that passing ability, but that style of player, well, your ability.
3: I wouldn't be a flamboyant. I wouldn't be Johnny. I saw highlights of Johnny Giles, and he could sling a ball with his left and right foot 40, 50 yards on the field. I wouldn't have that. I was more of a, what I'd call a continuity player. I'd be comfortable on the ball, be able to receive it, always sort of make angles and feed then the more attacking lads. But I wouldn't be a big sort of gunslinger slinging it around the pitch, you know. I wouldn't have probably...
1: But over those years then, say from when you left Arsenal and I think where went to Falkirk, then you came back to Ireland for a few years, went through a few different clubs, went to Bowles, went to Galway, Shamrock Rovers, had the cup run... Mm. And then you end up with Stephen Kenny. Was it not until you met Stephen Kenny that you found a manager who appreciated your skill set?
3: No, I had other managers as well. I had a good time with Pat Fenlon. We won the double and that when I first came back to Ireland. But and Michael O'Neill at Rovers. But it was just a case of me. I probably always thought I was in good condition. And then looking back at pictures now of when I say, oh my God, like you're miles away from it. You know, it was just...
1: And why were you miles away from it? Were you
3: fitness
1: just not taking
3: wise,
1: it seriously?
3: I just was being lazy and like...
2: But it wasn't the culture either. The strength and condition just wasn't the culture for much of your career.
3: Yeah, but
2: like.
3: There was other lads in better shape than me. You know what I mean? It was just... I just wasn't dedicating my life to it. I said, I went to Dundalk. I had no offers. I was basically just going to quit playing soccer. And
1: They were a mess.
3: So Stephen took over with a blank canvas and he rang me. And I remember I had a moment there when you were talking about in a car. I was after getting FOSS paper forms. I was after going into Galway to get FOSS forms and just sign up and try and go on. I think like it's just kind of a job seeker. I had a call off Stephen Kenny, and then I remember sitting down after the call in the car as well and thinking, right, if you're going to do this, like, you're going to give it. Because you're obviously nowhere near as good as you think you are because you haven't had one phone call, so, off any other manager.
2: That was injuries, though. It had to be because you'd broken your leg at Cork, hadn't you?
3: Yeah, well, I'd done a damaged cruciate at Cork, but this was after leaving Rovers. So I pretty much said to myself then, right, try and get yourself in good condition. And because my brother always used to say you're not fit enough, and he's the older brother, and I say I am fit enough. And
2: that's astonishing in hindsight, Nathan, because this is after the performance in Belgrade. Remember where he cleared a ball off a line more or less with a late last ditch tackle, scored the penalty. Rovers getting into Europe, obviously part of a very good team. And I know Johnny Glynn was trying to get you to Merview. And
3: Merview, that was the only other offer.
2: And Johnny Glynn brought like Patrick Hoban and Gaffney and the Mayo keeper
3: John Mountney,
2: and the young Mayo keeper is now in England.
3: At O'Malley, yeah.
2: And he could have brought Stephen O'Donnell. You got to give him a lot of credit. It just amazes me that managers weren't.
3: It doesn't amaze me.
2: I just can't see it. You throughout all your League of Ireland career, you'd been one of the dominant midfielders without a shadow of a doubt. But even before Dundalk,
3: yeah. Well,
2: particularly under Finland.
1: But those managers at those clubs have been at you about your fitness.
3: Yeah, I remember going to Michael O'Neill. I went to Michael O'Neill one time, and I said, why am I playing or whatever? And he goes, I haven't got any issue with your ability. It's this I've got an issue with. And he pinched my stomach. And then that was basically the end of the conversation.
1: Wow. How did you react?
3: I just took it, but but that shows you. No, it was never.
1: Like, did you take it? I'm going to prove him wrong. I'm getting in the gym or just screw him?
3: Yeah, kind of. That would have been my mentality. Like, I'm fit enough, but... and then I had a bit of a chat to me. I just smelt the coffee beans and like had a chat with myself and said, you're obviously not. And then I got myself in shape. And like everyone, we had a great culture. Then when Dundalk, we came second the first year, people kind of forget, which was an unbelievable achievement considering Stephen just signed the whole sort of squad that weren't wanted by anyone else because no one was going up there to get rich. It was just basically sort of castaways. And we came second the first year, and then the rest is... sort of history.
1: Where did that culture come from then? Because

0: You know, I think, remember Richie Towell came in pre-season in great condition, and we done a bleep test or whatever, and he sort of blew the whole thing up. And then I don't think anyone kind of then wanted to be left behind. And we had good young; they were all young. Most of them were young, and that's where Stephen's brilliant with the young players and that. And it kind of just built from there, and we got an advantage. We could see that we could sort of get an advantage with strength and conditioning wise. Because no one was taking
1: you were the forerunners of that. And I don't know if you got it, apart from Gaelic Games had become very much down that road at that stage. Look at the horrors now compared to 10 years ago. But Dundalk were 100% the first in Ireland. And all of a sudden other clubs were just, they looked like men against boys.
0: Yeah, that's the way it was.
1: And in Europe as well. Like, even in Europe you were...
0: Well, yeah, we could stay going 90 minutes, no problem. Usually when you'd see an Irish team in Europe, the last 20, 25 was just set up camp on the edge of the 18-yard box, you know, because...
1: Do you remember Kilduff's goal in Holland? Like, he was marking a 6'7" striker, like, and he out muscled him. Yeah. And this is in injury time, or the 88th minute, or whatever. And I was that is insane.
0: But we could see we got an advantage.
1: we wouldn't mention that.
2: What happened there?
0: Rush of blood. But we did get an advantage, as you said, and it was clear for everyone to see. And then you'd be talking to players, opposition players, and some of them would be saying, the size of some of your lads and that sort of stuff. And you know, when you're lining up against a team in a tunnel and they're looking over and saying, these lads are animals or whatever, you know, has a big advantage. Now, other teams are catching up now, you know, it's got far more professional, but no one was taking it. See, like, the GAA players would have lost and found us, the League of Ireland players, 6-7 years ago, whereas now, you'd like to think, you know, looking at our lads doing pre-season there today, that, you know, you can see 20 athletes out there where it wouldn't have been like that before.
2: Yeah, that's interesting. The style of football then with Dundalk, like, for a good chunk of the last 5-6 years, very attractive, very good to watch, always quite attacking, always very much on the front foot. It seems as though that's very much Stephen Kenny's philosophy. Your relationship with him over the last 5-6 years, how important a figure has he been to... You becoming, I think, probably most people say, the league's best midfielder of the last half decade.
0: Yeah, me and Stephen, like, great relationship. Like, it wouldn't have been, how would you put it, do you know, like, we'd have our differences as well, but it would be sort of respectfully. So, you know, I'd voice my opinion in obviously respectful manner, and like we'd have a constructive conversation or whatever. So, it was great, but. Stephen would never send a team out to play for a draw. He'd never send a team out just to sit in, you know, and catch people. And he always gave us belief to believe in ourselves and have a go at it. No matter who we played, every European game we played, we were there to win and we were there to express ourselves, and he'd fill the team with confidence. And, you know, a lot of managers do that during the week, and you do your possession games and that in training and all that passing, great. But then the first time maybe it breaks down in the game and, you know, it's launch it down the channels, launch it forward. But he was very brave like that. He always stuck to his beliefs and would never criticise a player trying to express himself if he gave the ball away, which, you know, attacking players are going to do. They're going to get, you know, not everything's going to work, but he'd never change tack or that. It would always be, or like, go again next time. And you'd have your attacking players going out with their chest puffed out, you know, and when attacking players and that, when everyone's playing with confidence is the biggest thing in football. When you have it, you can look a really good player, and when you don't, you can look very, very average. So he just had players playing with confidence and, I suppose, no fear, and just enjoying the enjoying the occasions rather than going out sort of with a bit of trepidation.
1: I remember on that in Warsaw when they lost 2-0 in the first leg. This was to get to the Champions League proper, and they were so tantalisingly close. But I think the first leg, the Dundalk players went to the Aviva Stadium that night, and it was like 30,000 at the game, and it was a big, big occasion for a League of Ireland player, and you could kind of sense that they were a little bit nervous. And in fairness to Stephen, I think he took the game, the bull by the horns, and he got the ball and he made them feel that they were at home at that level. But when they lost that game 2-0, I went over to Warsaw, obviously expecting this could be an absolute hockeying. And the day before, Stephen Kenny was in, he brought all the Irish journalists to a press conference, and he said, yeah, we're going to go for this because we kind of have to, and we're going to play this and that. And I was looking at this could be, and I remember saying to Daniel McDonald, like, this could be an absolute, like, tanking. They lost 1-0, and with 20 minutes to go, they had 11 men against 10.
0: We won 1-0.
1: Yeah, sorry, 1-1-0. And with 20 minutes to go, they had

0: an extra man, and it was that close. So if they get to extra time, they're a man over. And they didn't quite have the squad depth at that time.
1: And it was that late goal at home and the Aviva.
0: And a penalty that shouldn't have been. But Kenny's belief absolutely astounded me at that time.
1: So obviously when he got the new gig, and even around the time of whether it was going to be Mick McCarthy or Stephen Kenny, a lot of the debate was that Mick McCarthy would get the instant respect of the players because of what he's achieved throughout English football, and maybe it may take Stephen Kenny more time now that he has this, and he has it in 2020. Maybe it's impossible to know. What is it about him, you think, that and I presume you hope and expect it will be a success for him with Ireland, but he's going into a dressing room with a lot of players who won't have heard of him, who won't fully understand his achievements. How does he go about getting the trust of those players?
2: I suppose it's like anything. You sort of earn the respect by when you come in and you show your knowledge or whatever. And he's a great man manager, you know. And you got to remember, there's the biggest characters probably in that squad are kind of ex-League of Ireland players. You have the captain, Shamey Coleman, and James McLean's obviously a big personality in that squad. And that, so he'll have their instant respect, and I assume that would go a long way towards the rest of the squad. But as I said, he makes players believe, you know, he builds them up with confidence, and I can assure you, if he's when he's manager of Ireland, Ireland will be going out to win games and with full belief in themselves to go and beat it, no matter who, any other nation, no matter who they're up against, you know, which is probably something
1: we haven't had
2: maybe,
0: probably. Jesus.
1: So what's next? You're going to stick with Dundalk?
2: Yes, they sort of have joining the Dundalks, the sort of coaching staff and that, and
1: is that a full time position?
2: Yeah. So
1: that's brilliant in itself. That, so your job is as away scout?
2: Yeah, opposition kind of analysis. So whoever, suppose Dundalk, whoever we're playing next week, I'll be at their game, you know, the week before, and sort of helping out in the recruitment side of things as well, and, you know, whatever the coaching side of it, whatever.
0: That dynamic's going to be interesting.
2: Whatever they need me to do on that front. So, you know, really looking forward to it, and I'm excited now. I'm most excited been in a while, I think.
0: That dynamic will be interesting, that you'll be kind of encouraging them about a certain player, or you think he might be worth looking
2: at. Yeah, obviously I'm not.
0: And you've Vinnie Pert coming in, who's like so new to his role as well.
2: Yeah, I'm not going to be like, it's going to be a team effort, I suppose. I'm going to be looking at players and then maybe recommended players or whatever, and players being sent to me to have a look at, and then I'll give my opinion, and then obviously the rest of the coaching staff, John Gill, Rory Higgins, and eventually Vinnie Pert. Like they'll have the final say, you know.
0: How do you think Vinny'll get on?
2: I think he'll do well. You know,
1: he's his boss.
0: He can say he won't do well, but no matter what, like, it is, he is taking over from Stephen Kenny, and it's like kind of Alex Ferguson. It's not easy.
2: Yeah, he's the full respect of the players, and as well, in the sense, it's a great dressing room. In the sense, we've just touched on it, it will drive itself, you know, like all good dressing rooms do. I'm sure it says the Dublin Gaelic football team. I'm sure Jim Gavin kind of just has to oversee it. I'm sure there's the players inside the dressing room, kind of it runs its own ship, and Vinny will be overseeing the dressing room. But as I said, he has the full respect of the players. You know, he's very enthusiastic. Great opportunity for him. And you know, I'm sure we'll all do well. We're all kind of new to our roles, but it's exciting times, and you know, it's a big opportunity for us all.
0: Even the language must be hard there, where you're like, oh, hang on, I'm not actually in the dress. I'm coaching now. I'm not part of that dressing room. It's like you have to think.
1: Have you had to leave the players' WhatsApp group?
2: Yeah, I'll have to leave that. Yeah, so. Ah, yeah, no, like, it's, my relationship will still be pretty, I don't see my relationship changing much with the players, in the sense, you know, it'll stay the same in that regard, and, you know, it'll be interesting, something that we're all looking forward to, and as I said, I really can't wait to get going. They're in the last week or so in pre-season, so, you know, I think it's been a great few days. They've had a great few days, and the players are looking enthusiastic and raring to go. And it's a good opportunity for them as well to show what they can do as well. So, you know, it's all systems going. Really looking forward to it.
1: Good stuff. You sound pretty content with your decision anyways.
2: Yeah, happy.
1: Good man. No regrets. Thanks a lot for coming in. Best of luck with everything.
2: Lovely. Thank you.
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15: Sometimes I might even leave it on to the rugby.
16: This is Off the Ball.
1: John Giles is back on the line. You there, John?
17: I'm here, Nathan.
1: Let's give it a go and see how far we get this time.
17: Okay.
1: How have you been keeping over the last week? Obviously a difficult week.
17: Well, it's not too bad. You can go for a walk here, Nathan, you know. And I'm quite honest, I'm not doing much more or less than I normally do.
1: Yeah.
17: So it's okay. Just got to be obviously very, very careful, especially at my age, Nathan, you know.
1: Yeah. Obviously, last week, since we last spoke on a Thursday night, the terribly sad news of Norman Hunter, and you were on Friday with Jer, and you paid a wonderful, warm tribute to him that I know a lot of people loved listening to. And the news we hear today is that Leeds United are going to name their new South Stand after Norman Hunter, which seems very much like a fitting tribute.
17: Oh, definitely. You know, you couldn't pay a too high a tribute to Norman. We talked about him last week, Nathan. He was just a really good lad, you know, a nice, nice person, and very modest, never got carried away with himself. He actually loved playing, you know, he loved playing, and he never lost the run of themselves, as we say, at home. And he's just a decent individual who was also a great player.
1: That was something that really stood out through all the obituaries that I was reading over the weekend, just how modest an individual he was and just how much he loved the game. And a lot of the headlines were of Norman Bite Your Legs Hunter. And for the younger generation, there was Bite Your Legs Hunter and there was Chopper Harris. And we probably didn't see a huge amount of the matches, so all you thought of were these incredibly tough, strong, tackling players who played on the edge type players. How did that sit with him, that nickname, as he went on through his life?
17: Well, it wasn't quite as it was. I think it was the 68 or 72 Cup final that it was a Leeds United supporter who had the this particular thing, big banner, Norman Hunter, bite your legs. It wasn't, and the press picked it up in a certain way, Nathan. You know, we weren't the most popular guys in the world with the press. And they put a spin on it that, you know, Norman's bite your legs, which is, you know, he's a really, really hard, not just hard player, but a dirty player. But this was an affectionate thing by the Leeds United some of the Leeds United supporters at that particular stage. But it was taken up the wrong way. Of course, he could get stuck in, and he got stuck in well in all the matches. But he could play as well, Norman. Really, really good player, Nathan, and he never really got the credit for that, because they had this thing on Norman Hunter, bite your legs, you know, and that was it. But it was an affectionate thing from the Leeds supporters. The Leeds supporters loved him, Nathan. I mean, who wouldn't, you know, the way he played week in and week out. He just had the same attitude every week. He just loved it. And he loved the competition and getting stuck in.
1: That love that the Leeds supporters have for him and have had for him, one of the real, the sadness of death at this time is that it's not celebrated in the way it once was, and funerals, and what Norman Hunter should have had was probably his body brought through the centre of Leeds, people lining the streets and acknowledging just what he meant to the people of Leeds. And unfortunately, that won't be able to happen. And, you know, family and friends, it'll probably be, I'd imagine, a very small funeral, that all those people who would love to be there to show their respect aren't going to be able to be there, which is just another side of this that's just so tragic.
17: Oh, it's terrible, Nathan. But I think what we'll do, I was talking to Eddie Gray about it the other day, and this is the players, that at some stage when this particular thing goes away, that we will have a night out in Leeds. The wives and players and hopefully Norman's wife and family will be at it. So I think the club will put on some sort of a deal once the football gets back. But I'm talking about the players, because when you go to a club deal, they're very nice, but you don't really see much of the lads during the night. Whereas what we'll do is we'll definitely organise something, a night or a weekend in Leeds where we can all get together.
1: Yeah, something a bit more private.
17: Yeah.
1: Well, listen, it's good to know that his name and that Leeds are already planning on paying tribute, and his name will be there emblazoned in that stand for many years to come. In a way, maybe appropriate that we're going to pick a all-time Chelsea 11 this evening, because that rivalry with Chelsea and Leeds United over the late 60s, early 70s, was one of the real standouts of English football at the time. Like, did you see Chelsea as your main rivals, as the main rivalry during that period?
17: Not particularly, Nathan. They were a very good team, but they never really... And they won the Cup, and then they beat us in 1970 for the Cup, and then they won the Cup winners the following year. Mm. But they never really challenged for the league.
1: Why?
17: You know, they never won the league in my time. We're a very good team, but you know, I think that they used to have a go at us. We were supposed to be the goody-goody boys, where they were the London boys. You know, I think the implication, well, we take it too serious, you know, which was a lot of nonsense. But they didn't challenge for the league, funny, because the league is week in and week out, and they challenged for the cups. They were a very, very good team, as you know, Nathan. But they didn't, and you know. In our time, it was Liverpool would be the challengers. But there's six different teams won it at different times. Derby, Liverpool, Manchester City, Spurs weren't in it really. But Chelsea weren't really in it for the week-in, week-out stuff in the league.
1: So were ye the tough Northerners and they were seen as the flash London boys?
17: Well, sometimes it was the opposite way with them. They saw us as the being the goody-goody boys.
1: Right.
17: And also they were going to, well, most teams, that's the way they were going to teach us a lesson. You know, they had players that could get stuck in. There's no, like Eddie McCready, Chopper Harris, Peter Osgood, who was a good player. That's the way it was. But that's the way it was with most clubs in those days, Nathan, you know.
1: Yeah, it was interesting. I was looking back earlier today at some of the match reports, because probably the rivalry was built on the FA Cup. As you say, they never really challenged for a league title, but there was a huge amount of clashes in the FA Cup over a 4 or 5 year period, culminating in that 1970, that infamous 1970 final. And in a lot of the match reports, Chelsea won the game, but by all accounts, Leeds were by far the better side. But somehow, Chelsea had a way of getting a result that maybe a lot of teams weren't able to do against Leeds at that period. Would that be fair to say?
17: Oh, no, we were very seldom beaten. Mm. But, you know, unfortunately, I have to say, you know, the late Gary Sprague, you know, really let us down on the day. We outplayed them totally. We were winning 1-0, well in charge of the game. Pitch was in terrible condition. It was just after some thing they had at Wembley. It was like a mud heap. We were winning 1-0, and Chelsea left. I was quite near, about 30 yards out, and you know, when that happens, they go and have a shot, and he didn't hit it particularly well. And Gary, he went for it, he was going to dive for it, he was going to pick it up with his foot, take it with his foot. He got in six different minds and finished up diving at, and let it go into his body. And that's, you know, when you're playing in a big match like that, Nathan, against a tough team, you know, you can't give anything away. Not in just an hour day, but any day. I mean, you saw that with Liverpool before they sorted out the goalkeeping situation. And we went to extra time in the match. You know, but we should have... I thought we outplayed Chelsea on the day, but we gave too much away.
1: And was it a different level of physicality in those games against Chelsea? Or was that just the norm at the time?
17: It was the norm in most matches, except they had players... who could dish it out just as well as we could. We had Chopper Harris didn't get named a Chopper for no reason. He was a good player. He was good at it. And Eddie McCready was deadly at left back. You know, Peter Osgood could handle himself. The John Hollins could get stuck in. So Chopper was good at it, Nathan. You know, like if you call it, I'm not trying to give great credit for it, but he very seldom got booked or very seldom got sent off. He was very clever the way he did it, and deadly. Like, the hard men in those days was Chopper Harris, Tommy Smith, Norman, Nobby Styles. But I think Chopper would have been the most dangerous of them.
1: Right.
17: Cleverly doing. Like, when you played against Tommy Smith, and Tommy Smith would knock you up in the air, but you'd be expecting that, you know. And it wouldn't really hurt you. It looked worse than it actually was. And Norman would be similar like that. But Chopper, if he was going to get you, he was going to get you with a good one.
1: Yeah.
17: Eddie McCready was wild.
1: Right.
17: You know? I played against Eddie McCready in 1965. Actually, I was playing on the right wing. And you might see it on the telly sometime, but I was on the ball on the right side, and I passed it. Norman Hunter had come up from the back. And I saw Norman Hunter getting the shot in when Eddie McCready tackled me. Well, more than tackled me, just did me.
1: Just totally off the ball.
17: I don't think he was even booked. And I was carried off. I had knee ligaments. I was out for about 6 weeks with knee ligaments.
1: Right, wow.
17: Nathan. And I don't think he even got a booking.
1: And was
17: there's a funny telling me. McCready was a terrific player, you know. He was a wild lad, but he was a terrific player, Nathan. And, like, when we played Chelsea, it was always, most teams, but Chelsea particularly, there was a bit of a kicker match. And, like, what you had to do, well, in my opinion, what I was told to do in my career, when you're having a go at somebody, take your time, don't be impatient, wait. And then that was in 1965. And in 72, we played him. And the ball was running out of play, and Eddie was playing with him. And this was something that you dream about. We want to get your own back on somebody, which I did. I caught him. I mean, I'm not bragging about it, but I caught him. And we were walking at half time, and he said, What the effing hell is that all about? I said, that's what doing me at Stamford Bridge. He said, that's 7 years ago. I said, so what? Oh, what, Eddie? You know, I said, you have to be. That's being extra patient, Nathan. You know.
1: Yeah, you don't forget clearly, John. I don't know how much you can go back to the exact moment. Like, so when, as you say, sometimes the opportunity just presents itself.
17: No, well, you have to be patient.
1: Yeah,
17: you know, like if you come off the loser, if somebody has a go at you and you lose your head, you're going to be booked. Or you're going to be sent off. You know, so you just have to pretend. Well, that happened. No bother. And that was it. I don't want to be really talking that way. There was more to football than that. But that's the way you have to. That's the way you had to be in those days. I mean, nowadays, there's no doubt in that particular incident with Eddie, he would have been sent off today.
1: Yeah.
17: Oh, no doubt. I don't think he was even booked. It's amazing what happened in those days. That's the way it was. But Chopper would have been the cleverest at it. I say,
1: right.
17: Tommy Smith, like, Tommy would knock you up in the air, but you'd be expecting that. But in Chopper, he caught you with a good one, you know?
1: Yeah, and just on the Eddie McCready situation then in 72, like, when you're talking about going to do him, like, are you going in thinking, I want to badly injure him, or I just want to leave a mark?
17: No, you're going to leave a mark. You never wanted to break anybody's leg or that.
1: Right?
17: No. I mean, to be fair, it could happen, and it did happen. But I'm giving you a good one, Eddie, because I remember what you did to me, you know. But I don't think any player would really want to injure anybody badly.
1: Mm.
17: But it could happen, though, just the same.
1: Do you think, I mean, we're going off topic slightly here, but we have a bit of time. Do you think that those games against Chelsea, that when it came to Clough taking over at Leeds and his attitude of, you can win it better, you can win it without kicking people, that a lot of his thoughts on that Leeds team were based around those clashes with Chelsea?
17: Well, it was against his team as well. Mm. But that was, to be quite honest, Nathan, that was a lot of nonsense that he was talking about. I mean, we played some brilliant football. We just won the league that year. Like, we could really play. We could dish it out all right. But that wasn't how we won matches. I mean, you take Peter Lorimer, Eddie Gray, Alan Clark, Dilly Bremner.
1: Mm.
17: These were great players. And of course they could dish it out, because you had to be able to dish it out in those days. But what Clough was talking about was a load of nonsense. I mean, he was coming in as a new manager to a team that had just won the league. Right?
1: Yeah.
17: And he's saying, that's not the way to win it. Well, what is the way to win it? You know, like, you have to play good football to win it. You have to get stuck in and all that. But this was Clough being Clough coming in. I mean, he'd been highly critical of Leeds for about 5 or 6 years, Nathan. Then he comes in, and on the first meeting, I'm sure you heard about it.
1: Mm.
17: You can get all of your medals, control them in that effing bin over there. I mean, we were experienced players. I think I was 32 at the time. We'd been through the mill, and we just won the league for the second time, won the cup and all the things that were there to be won. We won. We lost some as well, but we won a lot of trophies. So, and he's coming in telling us, you know, you throw your bin, you throw your medals in that bin over there.
1: Mm.
17: And us, after working hard, really hard, and dedicated lads, dedicated team, terrific players. And that's the first words he said. Now, I think Cluffy was insecure, to be quite honest. I think he did that with other clubs when he went in. He might have gone into Derby and said, look, you lads, you're no good, you're a load of rubbish. And at that time, he was probably right.
1: Yeah.
17: But coming into our team, having been critical, I blame the directors on it, to be honest. Director, why did the directors employ him in the first place, Nathan? Mm. You know, we knew his record, he knew what he said about us. And if you were to pick somebody, that was the last person that should be manager of Leeds, it was Brian Clough at the time. Now, he went on to be a great manager at Notts Forest, and good luck to him, but he never got off first base at Leeds.
1: Yeah. Let's talk about this Chelsea side then, this all-time 11. I'm really interested to see who you go with, because over the last few weeks, as we've gone from Liverpool, Manchester United, Tottenham, Arsenal, there's probably been a real mix of players from 60s, 70s and modern players, because all those clubs have had a lot of success in the 60s and 70s. Whereas, as you say, this Chelsea side, while they had performances in cup competitions in the 60s and 70s, they never won a title. And then you come forward to the modern age of when Mourinho arrived in and when the Abramovich money arrived in, they've had any amount of success with Premier League titles, European Cup winners. So the balance here may be slightly different, I guess, than other teams that we've picked over the last few weeks.
17: Yeah, well, as I said, Leeds in my day were a terrific team. But there were lots of different teams winning the trophies, but they didn't, again, I want to repeat myself, they didn't challenge for the league. And they were very good when they won the cup. They were a very good team. But they weren't as successful as the team that when Mourinho came in and the other various managers, where they were winning, as you say, Champions League and that, Nathan. So I don't have there aren't a lot of players from the team that I played against in the first 11 that I have.
1: Yeah. All right, let's get started then.
17: Okay.
1: Goalkeeper?
17: Cech. Peter Cech. Is it Peter or Peter Cech?
1: Yeah, Peter Cech, yeah.
17: Peter Cech. Outstanding, I think, Nathan. Very calm, very good goalkeeper. I'd have him, because Peter Benetti, the late Peter Benetti, you know, was a very good goalkeeper in his day. Courtois was very good as well. But I think Cech was exceptionally good. So I've got him in goal.
1: Yeah, Peter Benetti sadly passed away as well over the last couple of weeks from COVID-19. Such a brilliant reputation for a couple of decades at Chelsea. Was he a keeper who would have pushed Peter Cech close?
17: He was very good in his day. As you say, he had a long career. He played for England. You know, he I think what happened against his reputation, that Gordon Banks got injured or was ill for a match against Germany in the World Cup, and he came in, and I think he made a couple of mistakes for England were winning 2-0, and they were beating 3-2. England were beating 3-2 in the end. So that came against him for a long time. But he was a brilliant goalkeeper. I think he must have played about 15 years for Chelsea. No, he was a top nice lad as well, top class lad, but a very good goalkeeper. But he didn't have the presence that Cech had. You know, Cech was a big fella, dominated it. Peter was a very good goalkeeper, but he didn't have the presence that Cech had. You know, Cech was a big fella, dominated it. Peter was actually in those days quite slight for a goalkeeper, but he was one of those athletic goalkeepers, great spot shot saver. He was a terrific goalkeeper.
1: Cech has a lot of records in the Premier League, and he's won a huge amount of medals, and he pretty much did everything you could do when he was at Chelsea. Would he be right up there, even when you're thinking of best Premier League goalkeepers of all time?
17: Oh, definitely. Mm. He'd be in it. At the best Premier League goalkeeper, I think, was Schmeichel, myself. But Cech would be there. Yeah. There was a few in those days, but he was certainly a top class goalkeeper. I think what spoiled him in recent times, where we the introduction of playing out from the back, didn't suit him. But I wouldn't hold that against him. I don't believe. I think it's overdone anyway. I think goalkeepers playing out from the back is overdone. And I think the main thing has been solid and saving, and that's the big thing. And he had that. But I think it did go against him in recent years.
1: Let's look at your back four then. We might start at right back.
17: Aspilicueta.
1: Okay,
17: I've got it right back. Nathan. I think he's a very, very good player. Mm. Gets on with the job. Not spectacular in any way. I have him at right back. I've got John Terry, who was, I think, one

0: great defenders, captain, great presence, one of the best defenders I've seen. He wasn't particularly quick. He was a good distributor of the ball as well. Real leader and a real defender for Chelsea over the years. I think he was one of the main reasons for their success.
1: That distribution you talk about there from Terry maybe isn't something that is really focused on, because when you think of his partners at Chelsea, quite often it was seen as the other centre-half was the ball player, and that John Terry was the heart-in-the-sleeve guy. And likewise with England, maybe Rio Ferdinand was the ball player, yet John Terry was the guy who'd get stuck in, who'd throw his body on the line. Was his ability actually on the ball underestimated at times?
0: I think so. I think he was good, Nathan. And, you know, my take on it is when you get, you know, John Terry, or you say Rio Ferdinand, one is the player. But let's put it this way. I'd rather have two John Terrys than two Rio Ferdinands.
1: Right.
0: Because defending is the main thing. And he could use the ball well enough. You know, he doesn't, like, defenders like that don't have to be great on the ball when they're in a good team. Now, I think I said to you last week with Norman Hunter and Don Reeve, when you win it, you give it to the players that can play. You know, and like in John Terry's case, he wouldn't give the ball away, but he had players around him that as soon as he won it, he could give it to them, they'd get on with it. But he could play, but he was one of those players that if anybody was going to charge down a shot, he'd be the one doing it, getting headers away. A real defender, Nathan. So, like, and I think some players like Rio Ferdinand would look easier on the eye. But I would take two John Terrys than two Rio Ferdinands.
1: His leadership qualities as well, maybe mocked at times when people think back to the Champions League final and he arrived out in his full Chelsea kit. But in terms of a captain and being the leader of that Chelsea side under Mourinho, do you look at that side of his personality as well, like so crucial for everything they've probably achieved over the last 15 years?
0: Oh, definitely. I think he was the main man in the team, Nathan. But what he did, he scored a fair goal. I know it's a bonus, scoring a fair amount of goals coming up from corner kicks and free kicks and that. But he was a bit like Norman Hunter in that he gave everything he had in every match that he played. And he was you know, a really, really top defender with the right attitude, could use the ball well enough and defend well. He was a real leader. I think he was the main man in many ways for Chelsea in their successful years.
1: So who have you got alongside John Terry then at centre-back?
0: I've got Ricardo Carvalho.
1: Right.
0: I think they were a good partnership at that particular time. He was a very good player. So they suited each other. As I said, he was probably a classier player on the ball than Terry. So they did complement each other in that way.
1: No Chopper Harris?
0: No Chopper Harris. No, I'm sorry to say, in many ways.
1: Was it close?
0: Yes. Yeah, Chopper could play. Chopper was good. He had a good head on him for playing, Nathan. He wouldn't have been. He was very calm, collected in what he did. And he had this name of Chopper, which was it was well deserved in many ways. But he could play as well, like a lot of those lads could. But I was tempted to put him in, but like when you're picking a team like this, you can't put everybody in, Nathan. So he's not in, and I've gone for Ashley Cole at left back.
1: Okay, because I think we debated Ashley Cole last week on whether or not he should be in Arsenal's all-time 11. Didn't make that, but has made this, again, in terms of probably a very different player from the other full-back in Azpilicueta, had probably a bit more about him going forward.
0: Yeah, I would think so. I think Azpilicueta was probably a slightly better defender, but then again, Ashley Cole made it up. He's good left foot. He prepared to go for it. I think his attitude was good. He was a good player at Arsenal, as we know, as well. But he was England in the England team. And he was really one of the top-class left-backs in the game.
1: Yeah, there was definitely a period of his career when he was probably arguably the best left-back in European football.
0: Yeah, he was thereabouts. Yeah, he was a top-class player and really did his stuff for Chelsea.
1: Are we going all the way back to 1964 and Eddie McCready doing you for him not getting in the team?
0: No. Actually, I met Eddie McCready, as you deal with players afterwards.
1: Yeah.
0: And there'd be no problem. I would never hold anything personal. It was what it was in that day.
1: Yeah.
0: And we did what we had to do in that day. But when we meet up afterwards, I met Chopper Harris since and Norman has met him, and they'd have a drink, you'd have a drink together and that. We're no bother in that, Nathan. It was all part of the game.
1: Was Eddie McCready of the quality that he would have been in contention for this all-time 11 in that left-back spot?
0: Yeah, definitely. And Chopper would be as well. Mm. Chopper at right-back. I was definitely not sure what to do about it, Nathan. It's very difficult when you're picking a team like this. And those lads were, Chopper Harris and Eddie McCready were from my time.
1: Yeah.
0: Now that's, like, in those days, every team, or nearly every team, had a Chopper Harris or an Eddie McCready. That was the name of the game in my day.
1: Yeah, well, it's hard to pick too many faults, I think, with that side that you've picked there of Petr Cech in goals, a back four of Cesar Azpilicueta, John Terry, Ricardo Carvalho, and Ashley Cole. So, into midfield, I think you're going with a 4-3-3 this week?
0: 4-3-3 this week, Nathan, yeah.
1: Okay.
0: Yeah, I've gone with Frank Lampard, one of the best.
1: Mm.
0: I mean, what a player he's been for Chelsea over the years, Nathan. You know, he came from West Ham. I think West Ham let him go. He went to Chelsea and was there for years and years. What a player for Chelsea. You know, you couldn't dream of a player better than Frank Lampard. Goal scorer from midfield, Nathan.
1: Mm.
0: And his goal scoring record, I think he's the goal scoring record at the club.
1: Yeah, he is. 211 goals for Chelsea.
0: Amazing. Coming from midfield. Now, he wasn't a creative midfield player by any means, but he had enough about him not to lose the ball in the middle of the field.
1: Mm.
0: But I'd always describe Frank Lampard and Gerrard, Stevie Gerrard, as goal-scoring players coming from midfield.
1: Yeah.
0: They weren't like generals in the midfield, and they were more getting on the end of things. And there was nobody better than Frank Lampard at doing that.
1: It was
0: over 200 goals.
1: Mm.
0: That's astonishing for a player that was playing from a midfield position.
1: And regularly scoring over 20 goals a season as well from midfield. It's hard to think, certainly I can't from watching football, think of a player who was so good, as you say, at making those runs from midfield, of timing his run and arriving in the right place at the right time more often than Frank Lampard.
0: No, well, Gerrard would be similar to him, except he scored more spectacular goals.
1: Mm.
0: I think Steve Gerrard did. They were very similar in the way. That's why I think they couldn't get on playing for England, Nathan.
1: Yeah.
0: You might have mentioned this before. Because, you know, in the game, they say, well, they were both good at the getting on the end of things, which they were. But, you know, there has to be a beginning to get to an end. And I think when both of them played for England together, neither of them were capable of starting it to get there, to begin in the situation, to get to the end of it. Now, that's why I thought Paul Scholes should have been in the middle of the two of them at that particular time, but he wasn't. But that was my take on them. Between them, I think individually playing for the different clubs and what they did, they were fantastic. But they needed somebody to begin the move for them to get at the end of it. And they didn't have that in England.
1: Was Lampard as well also the beneficiary of being the right player with the right manager at the right time? So he'd had a couple of good seasons with Chelsea, and then Mourinho arrives, and it seems Mourinho says, you're going to be my guy, you're going to be the player I'm going to build this team around over the next few years. And like, what a team that turned out to be.
0: Oh yeah, well you had Terry as well. Mm. And well, there's nothing better, Nathan, than having a manager that has confidence in you. You know, if you have a manager who has no confidence in you, it's very hard to be a top player. And he deserved it. I mean, he deserved to get the backing of the manager, because it was in Mourinho's interest, because he saw what was in him and backed him and gave him credit for what he did and applauded him. There's nothing better for a player when you have a manager like that that can do that. And of course, they have to have the ability as well to do it, and he did in a big way.
1: So, Frank Lampard, I guess, was an automatic selection in this all-time Chelsea 11. Who else have you gone for in midfield?
0: I've gone for N'Golo Kanté.
1: Again, one of your favourite players from the last few years?
0: Yeah, he's a new boy. I don't usually pick the best player who was only there for a year.
1: Mm.
0: I think he's been there for two or three years. But this guy is phenomenal. I mean, he had a good time at Leicester, as we know. But I think he's a World Cup winner. He's won a league medal and a cup medal at Chelsea while he's there. And week in, week out, all the time. He's given everything he's got. He's got Nathan. He's a great character. I love watching him, and he's a fantastic player.
1: Strange over the last few weeks when football was still on that, even though he'd had a few injury problems, that Frank Lampard, it seemed, had found a midfield that didn't have N'Golo Kanté in it.
0: When recently?
1: Before football stopped, that actually maybe Lampard didn't see Kanté in the way that a lot of other people saw him.
0: Well, I think he was injured, Nathan.
1: Yeah, he'd had a few injury problems as well.
0: He's carrying an injury. I think if he's fit, it'll put him in, definitely.
1: Mm.
0: And they've got this new kid, haven't they? Young Gilmore, is it Gilmore?
1: Yeah, Billy Gilmore, yeah.
0: Well, he's the best, there's young lads. He's the best young lad I've seen for a long, long time. But I think he'd have Kanté in the team. I think he left the other lad out, the Brazilian lad, Jorginho.
1: Yeah.
0: I think he left him out of the team there for a while. But I think we've taken his first team. I think Kanté will be in. I'd be surprised if he isn't.
1: Yeah.
0: But he was carrying an injury, definitely, and he was out of the team altogether through an injury. So I'd be surprised if Frank Lampard wouldn't have him one of the first down on the team sheet.
1: Well, they're both in your all-time 11 midfield. Who else is in there?
0: I've gone for Fabregas. It says Fabregas.
1: Right. So he makes the Arsenal 11 and the Chelsea 11.
0: He has. He started with Arsenal, as we know, and then went to Chelsea. I don't think he really fulfilled his potential, Fabregas. He was very, very good. I think when he was at Arsenal, I thought he was marching on to be one of the best in the world. And that didn't happen. He was still very, very good. He was a very good player for Arsenal, and he was a very, very good player for Chelsea. He's a lot of ability, Nathan. He could pick a pass, as they say. Get a few goals. He had the ability. I don't know. I think the drive went out of him from what I expected of him in England.
1: Yeah, he was obviously at a very different stage of his career when he came back to Chelsea after going to Barcelona. And so at Arsenal, he starts out at 17, 18, playing week in, week out. And then he comes to Chelsea and he wins a couple of Premier League titles. Was he a different player when he came back to Chelsea at 27, 28 from when you remember him as a kid at Arsenal?
0: Well, he, I don't know. I think he was different, but not in a good way, Nathan.
1: Right.
0: No, I think at 27, 28, like in that position, you should be at your peak, where you have the experience behind you that you control the game. Actually, I think he played better for Arsenal when he was a young lad than he did for Chelsea. Although he was still very, very good. He was still a very good player, and obviously I wouldn't be picking him in the team if I didn't think he was good. But I always felt he could have been better. I don't think he marched on to be one of the greats from the time I saw him as a young fella, but I thought he would do. But he was always very, very good.
1: Because
0: very, very good player.
1: When you have conversations about Premier League teams of all time, Fabregas rarely comes up in the midfield conversation because you have Gerrard, Lampard, Scholes, Keane, Vieira. Should he be in that mix? Or, as you say, he could have been in that mix, but he just didn't kick on the way he should have.
0: Exactly. I don't think he deserved to be in that mix with them.
1: Mm.
0: But I think the potential that he showed at Arsenal as a young fella, he didn't mature in that way, or he didn't come on in that way to fulfil the potential that he showed early on. That's why I don't want to be too cruel on him, because he was still a very, very good player. But when you look at the players that you mentioned, Ferreira, Keane, Scholes, I wouldn't put him quite as high as them.
1: And I know you like to give special mentions as well as you're going along for the various positions, like other midfielders who would have come into the mix for Chelsea. Like even in recent times, Nemanja Matic was there, and I know you were a big fan of him. The likes of Michael Essien and Claude Makélélé. Who else would you have had in that sort of midfield mix?
0: Well, Makélélé was there. Matic was very good. They had a lot of very, very good player. Mata, I think, was a very good midfield player for them, Nathan, who would have been in the mix before he went to Manchester United. They had a lot of good players.
1: Yeah, but Dennis Wise or even Ruud Gullit when he arrived.
0: Yeah, Ruud Gullit, they'd gone back a long way. They said Ray Wilkins was there at one time. But Ray Wilkins left when he was a young fella as well. So they've had a lot of good players over the years. And when you're picking these teams, Nathan, I enjoy doing it, But it's terrible. I find it very difficult to leave players out.
1: Yeah.
0: You know, who've been really, really good players. But if you're picking the team, obviously you can only pick the 11, so some have to be out. But that's the hard part of it.
1: That's the name of the game, John. So your front three then, who have you gone for?
0: I've gone for Didier Drogba.
1: Yeah.
0: I've gone for Jimmy Greaves as well. Well, you know what I think of Jimmy Greaves, and I know he was in the Spurs team, but he did score 100 goals for Chelsea before he went to Italy, Nathan.
1: Yeah,
0: actually, I think
1: started out at Chelsea.
0: He's the first player to score 100 goals for two different teams. Obviously, he scored whatever he did, 300 and something at Spurs. You know, we all think mostly he's a Spurs player, but he did start. I think it was a 17-year-old, Nathan, and he played in the Chelsea team. Weren't such a good team at that time. So, like, Greaves is a genius, was a genius of a footballer. There's no doubt about that.
1: In his last year at Chelsea, which earned him the move to AC Milan, he scored 41 league goals in 40 appearances.
0: Yeah, and they weren't such a good team, Nathan. You know, Chelsea were a very ordinary team when he came into it. He was just phenomenal. Went to Italy, as we know, he scored a lot of goals there, but they didn't take to him for some reason. I think the coach, the coach was a hard nut, real hard nut. And was on his back all the time. But he kept scoring goals for them. But he obviously didn't like it. And I think his missus didn't settle down there. He was delighted to get home. I think he was a real homeboard, Jimmy. And came back. As we know what he did for Spurs. But as a player, I mean, to get the amount of goals that he did was incredible.
1: Well,
0: even when he was a young fella.
1: As you say, breaking into the team at 17, he scored 132 goals. In four seasons at Chelsea, from 17 to 21.
0: Incredible. So I'm always reluctant to pick players from both teams, Nathan, but I've done it with Fabregas as well, and I've no problem with Jimmy Greaves. I think I've got a lot of stick from Chelsea supporters. I know they'd have to be the older ones not to pick Jimmy Greaves.
1: Yeah. Well, I think when you look at that record...
0: Brilliant. He was a genius. He was a genius, Nathan, in my opinion. Jimmy Greaves was.
1: So Drogba, you've really gone for that spine of that Mourinho team of sort of 2004, 2005 of Cech, Terry, Carvalho, Lampard and Drogba. And Drogba was just the finishing touch, the icing on the cake for that side.
0: He was brilliant. He's the only player, you know, they say he's playing up front on his own.
1: Mm.
0: He's the only player I've seen that actually played better, in my opinion, on his own.
1: Right. Why was that?
0: I don't know what it was with him. He was a big, strong fella, as we know. His control was good. But the other players seemed to get in his way. You know, he could cover the positions and that was a great thing to have because it meant you had a spare player when he was doing two jobs in one. And this is my opinion, anyway. You know, he could hold it up. He was getting goals. He was scoring with his head. He was scoring with his feet. He was a fantastic player. But he didn't need anybody up top to help him. I don't think, anyway. I saw it once or twice. A few times in his career where he had somebody up beside him and he didn't play as well.
1: Yeah.
0: He just needed that space, I think, Nathan, that he could do whatever he wanted to do in that space.
1: I don't envy you trying to pick your final selection when you look at the likes of Gianfranco Zola, Eden Hazard, Peter Osgood, Damien Duff, Arjen Robben, the likes of Kerry Dixon, Jimmy Floyd Hasselbank, Bobby Tambling, who was their all-time record scorer before Frank Lampard passed him out a few years ago. There was a lot of good attacking players at this club.
0: Yep.
1: Who'd you go for?
0: I have gone for Eden Hazard.
1: Right.
0: Yeah. You know, the Jimmy Greaves' time, as you say, and Chopper Harris and Eddie McCready, they were very good, Nathan, but they didn't have the success that they had when Mourinho came into the club. You know, and that's why, obviously, I'm overloaded with players from that particular time rather than from my own time because the success came at that particular stage where they were winning Champions Leagues and Cup Finals and they've had an amazing record over the last, 15 years or so. So most of the players, obviously, as you say, I picked are from that particular time.
1: And would you look at Hazard, obviously, in terms of trophies, he won a huge amount at Chelsea and he won the Premier League a couple of times, part of the Europa League winning team on a couple of occasions as well. Do you look at Hazard as a player who has totally fulfilled his potential?
0: I think so. I think he was better at Chelsea leaving than when he came. I think he was a really, really top-class player and was hugely influential in recent times, Nathan. Now, I don't know how he's doing. Apparently, he's not doing so well at Real Madrid.
1: Yeah, he's had a lot of injuries.
0: Has he? So I would expect him. I think it was a good sign. And if I'd have been a Madrid manager or coach, I would definitely have signed him with what I saw of him at Chelsea, where I think he's about, was he now about 27, 28, Nathan? That he should be hitting his peak. And he looked as if he was ready to do that. And maybe the injuries have stopped him. But he was a player that could do it on his own, Nathan. You know, there's not many of them around now. But when you gave it out to him, he wasn't looking to lay it off. He wanted to take people on and scored really, really, really good goals for Chelsea. I think he was a top-class talent. And hopefully, you know, he gets over his injuries and shows that at Real Madrid.
1: I think this is the first week where we haven't had an Irish player in the selection. Was Damien Duff close?
0: Well, I have him down as a good mention, Nathan. I couldn't see him getting in front of the players that we've been talking about. You know, like Damien was a terrific player, and I loved him playing. But I found it. I mean, he had Iron Robin there. Do you remember him?
1: Mm.
0: You know, he was on
1: either side of Drogba. They were lethal.
0: Lethal, you know, and. You know, Damien was a very, very, very, very good player. But I couldn't honestly. I'd love putting Irish players in, but I have to really believe that they should be in, Nathan. Damien was a lovely lad, terrific player. But I just couldn't put him in that particular team.
1: Well, your team is, if anyone missed it, and now you can listen back online on offtheball.com, the full Chelsea all-time 11 from John Giles. Petr Cech in goals, a back four of Cesar Azpilicueta, John Terry, Ricardo Carvalho and Ashley Cole. In midfield, it's Frank Lampard, N'Golo Kante and Cesc Fabregas, and then a front three of Jimmy Greaves, Didier Drogba and Eden Hazard. John, great stuff as always.
0: Thanks, Nathan.
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3: 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Ronan, good morning.
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3: How are you?
4: Good. I was in Canberra a week or two ago as well. So,
5: did you shoot golf balls off the roof?
4: No. My kids are actually back in France now, but we went to the mall. That was about the highlight of it. So it was 4 degrees. It was cold. It was dark at 4 o'clock. It was raining. So Canberra is not to be revisited by the O'Garas, unfortunately.
5: I was there when the weather was nice, and I have to say, it was actually, funny enough, it was one of my favourite cities out of all the cities I visited, which everyone was like, Canberra. But we did the tour of the Parliament as well, the House of Parliament, and I really enjoyed it. We sat into like leaders' debate and everything. Now, that makes me sound like, that doesn't sound like a holiday, but honestly, I give it a second go. That's all I'm going to say.
4: You're very well rounded. Yeah, but because it's, I was just thinking about that, about the golf and stuff. You were chatting there. But it's hard actually going. Sorry, my point is it's hard going from dark at 11 o'clock in France in the summer on a beach to going to Canberra, where it's 4 degrees and dark at 4 o'clock. That's as opposed to, I don't mind watching golf, either the PGA or the Open. I'm a fan of all of it, but I can tell you it's hard going the other way, going from summer to winter.
3: Yeah, definitely.
4: I know you don't have any sympathy for me, but that's my
3: It's mild in fairness. It does exist.
5: We're much happier being here in Dublin. I mean, we wouldn't want to be in Australia
3: in this
5: right
3: studio,
5: now, would we?
3: Windless studio, yes, lovely. Come here, I have to say I really enjoyed your chat alongside Dan Biggar with Finn Russell. Last week after the Brumbies. It seems to me, Ronan, that Finn Russell has rarely, if ever, been playing this well. And I understand these are warm-up games, and look, we'll be talking about them after the three tests. But can you talk to us about the evolution of Russell? Because this game seems to be slightly different since he's moved back to the UK playing with Bath.
4: Yeah,
3: he's developed a bit.
4: Exactly. Matured, maybe, is the word. I'm not too sure. Is it 32? He sees the game a bit easier. Maybe the pieces of the jigsaw have come together in his head. Now, I can remember, starting coaching from zero to probably getting to where you want to kind of took, about 8 years. As a player, I never felt that, because as a player, you think you're probably better than you actually are, and you need to think like that. But for Finn Russell, I think, he's playing. I think what's fantastic is, and you see that, I think, when you probably get out of your own environment, he's being himself. There's nothing worse than a person trying to fake or be someone different, or you know what I mean? You ask them to be authentic, and he's comfortable in his own skin. If people don't like the fact that he smiles and whatever, he juggles balls and he does keepy uppies and he listens to music, then that's their choice. It's not going to affect Finn's mood music, you know? So I think he's very comfortable in his skin. I think he's probably found an extra level of confidence because of maybe he underappreciated the value of solid performances as a number 10. And I think where he really, I think, excels at the minute is that there was a period when Finn had a bad day, he was a 2 or 3 out of 10.
3: Right.
4: Now his bad days are 5 or 6, which is so important to keep the connection, chemistry, love affair with your front 5.
3: How is because that 2-3 gone to... Sorry. How does that 2-3 go to 5-6?
4: Because I think he eliminates the disaster in terms of forcing a pass, which normally leads to interception at test level.
3: Right.
4: Or a grubber through, or a makey-uppy kick, which gives the other opposition counter-attack. You know, you kick loosely to Colby, he'll score. You kick loosely to, you know what I mean, Will Jordan, he'll score. So that's kind of, I think he's very, very solid, but he also has that capacity to rip teams apart with his passing game and his capacity to attack the line and his attacking kicks, I think, were always good. But he's added a lot of length to his kicking game as well, which I think pleases his forwards.
3: I just have one last question for you on the matchday squad. Is there any player that you absolutely would have included that isn't? I know it's different to the team that you selected, but having seen it now, are you happy enough with it?
4: Yeah, sorry. Yeah, for, you know, I mean, even before it was announced, I think Jack Willis will probably be nominated for World Player of the Year, if not top 14 Player of the Year. He had an incredible season, and I think also you look at someone like Kyle Sinclair down in Toulon. He's playing very good rugby for them. I think he was always good enough to be a test player, but I think when you leave England, you don't get picked. But those two were probably stand out for me. It's a position of luxury, all these decisions there.
3: It feels like, I can't remember in living memory anyway, Lions being so overwhelming favourites heading into the first test of a tour match. And, it's different, isn't it?
4: Feel it on the ground here too, you know. Yeah, talking to people, there's a fear for where Australian rugby is going, and I think they've got good people involved in it now, but they realise, and from talking to people, that they have a big job, because the NRL is a monster, and obviously the Aussie rules is huge. So there's, I don't know, in many other countries, is that choice available for young kids with sporting talent? You have, in Australia, you have some choice. And rugby union it needs a good series, because, the Lions have obviously seen that France are interested in hosting them. Yeah, and the best players want to play against the best players, and imagine the Lions tour of France or touring, playing a few teams in Europe with some of the top 14 teams, or playing combinations of those teams. It would be very, very interesting, you know. So hopefully, from Australia's point of view, but what we've seen in the game so far, from the Waratahs, the Reds and the Brumbies, the Australian players will have to go up 3 or 4 levels to make an impact on this Lions team.
5: From being a player yourself, like, what exactly do you think is going through their mind now, say, that's starting 23? And, you know, I just saw there before we came into studio, I was looking at Instagram and they've gotten their jerseys, their family and friends are all there, their kids are there. You know, there's a huge support there. Obviously, you know yourself, all the Irish abroad. So what is it, what do you think they'll be going through now? How will they be going through the motions? Because it's such an

0: S3, but they will say they'll treat it like any other match, but you know that it's different, it's a little bit more special. And you mean, I think growing up, all I ever wanted to do was play for Ireland, but then when you play for Ireland, you kind of go, no, I have to play for the Lions. Like, that's how important it is. And it's changing a little bit, obviously, because you have guys who are playing that have never probably heard of the Lions till they came to Ireland. But then there's other guys who, the Lions is the be all and end all. And I think you'll see that in the emotion of players tomorrow.
1: Also, another thing that I've noticed, which has obviously changed a lot, is social media, the growth of social media. But now, like, this whole kind of like a Big Brother effect we're getting with this Lions team, the cameras being there, we're getting all this content of, you know, behind the scenes with the players. You mentioned Pollock earlier. We mentioned Bundiaki, Mac Hansen, big, massive personalities. How do you think, like, would Ron O'Gara nowadays as a player be, what would you think of all that? Or how do you find the whole social media and the kind of...
0: I think it's handy having, I've nearly 17-year-old twins, so I kind of get to see it, because then Pollock is 3 years older than my boy, so it kind of makes it very easy for me to understand what this new generation is. But I was speaking to players, because in La Rochelle as well, it's become like Instagram, social media is part of their daily setup. Mm. You know what I mean? For someone like me, I have to fight back the demons in my head, kind of going, oh, why can't this guy just concentrate on his rugby?
1: Yeah.
0: But this is ever since they've been, whatever, 5 years of age or 10 years of age and given a phone, because that's how you see now everywhere from restaurants to anywhere you go, it's younger and younger. They're getting pads or screens or phones, and this is their norm. And I think they actually, I think talking to the Lions commercial team is that they have all these images and action sent to them straight after a game to be able to post or put up photos. I don't have the right terminology, because I'm not au fait with it either, to impress their, or just show their followers / friends what's going on in their world. I think for everyone's goodness, there was no video phones in our day.
2: Do you have to go, or can you hang on for a few minutes?
0: I have a few minutes.
2: Oh, good.
0: Why do you have to break for news?
2: No, I have three more questions, but I don't want to rush them, you know. There's no point rushing them, so we'll take our time, so that's great to hear. The representation on the Lions team, I meant to ask you this earlier, sorry. So there's 8 Irish, and we'll never know, would there have been 10 if Gary Ringrose is fit, and then Bundiaki might have played. Does that matter? Like, should it be as possible?
0: I'll cut you short here. I probably have a fair... I'd be accurate in saying that the guys who represent Ireland have no idea that there's 8 other Irish guys. Within 3 days, you become a Lion. Otherwise, the mission statement hasn't worked. I think the public are fascinated with all that, but I think when you're a sports person and you want to achieve something... you become a new team. When you become a new team, it's Team Lions. It's not, okay, we've got 8 Irish and 8 English and 4 Welsh and 3 Scots. It doesn't work like that. And even going back to my time, it never did.
2: Okay. So this is a silly example now, but if there was 15 players from one country...
0: That's very different.
2: Right. So what's the cutoff, I wonder?
0: I would think, and that's, that's a question. If there was, whatever, 15 starters from one team or 13 starters from one team, then it's essentially, whatever, the Irish team, shall we say.
2: Yeah. Yeah.
0: And it's a completely different response I would give you, because it's already super loaded with pressure. But maybe that's the right choice for a coach, that he wants 15 because he feels, okay, this is the team to beat them. But you're speculating now, and we don't do speculation on the show.
2: Can you quantify the absence of Will Skelton for Australia? Because it's obvious to the rest of us, but you know him better than most.
0: A mammoth loss.

0: in terms of percentage, I don't know, but in terms of leadership, presence on the pitch, capacity to play good rugby, hard surface in the Sun Court, he's a big loss. But Joe Schmidt obviously feels he's not fit enough from his recent injury, so I get that and I appreciate that call too. He wants to go with guys, because the worst case scenario for something like him is that he pops his calf after 12 minutes and he's got someone to come in, and then essentially you're losing the joker of having an impact sub, because your impact sub has to go 68 minutes because I picked a guy who wasn't fit to start. So these are the joys of getting your head coach calls right.
1: I know you've been meeting different coaches in your time over there. Stephen Larkham, one of them as well, who you played tag rugby with, was it?
2: Yeah, right? Stephen came over to the Old Crescent for a few games of tag when he was in Limerick. And I actually wonder, did you ever play a bit of tag when you were not meant to be playing tag?
0: No, I was big for a while, but I was probably practicing goal kicking, I reckon. I wasn't skilled enough for tag, but it was a big buzz for a while, all right, in Ireland, wasn't it?
2: We'll have to get you down for a pig and porter some year.
0: Oh, God, yeah, I remember that. Yeah, big
2: pig and porter?
3: Tournament. What's that?
2: It's literally a tag rugby tournament in Limerick. It's massive.
0: If it was in Cork, he'd know.
2: Yeah, it is.
1: Over the border, everything just gets grey for me.
2: And yeah. I know it's still a thing. Yeah, they used to have a pig in the spit, so it'd be like pig and porter, but it was a tag rugby tournament.
1: Yeah, yeah, yeah. We're a bit offended as well. I feel slightly betrayed by you, I must say, about this sojourn you're making with Sky, and everyone seems to love your burgeoning bromance with Dan Biggar, but it is genuinely fascinating having the two of you on matches. Like, I know you're quite complimentary about him because he's only recently retired and he's hit the ground running in retirement, but can you talk to us about that burgeoning relationship?
0: Yeah, it's very interesting. Imagine, my head was in the coaching job when I got the approach. I didn't realise I was doing commentary.
1: Yeah, I heard you say that, yeah. What happened there? How does that work?
0: So literally it was like, I don't know, was like completely jet lagged or just overly tired, because I arrived in Brisbane at 8 a.m. the game was that night, and essentially it was just into the commentary box with Miles Harrison and Dan, and it was like, okay, and you press this button and I was like, oh no, this is gonna be but it's great actually to be able to, because the same with everything, when you're absorbed by it, you kind of go into your own little world and you just feel like you're chatting in whatever, the La Rochelle or the Ireland changing room, you know, because it's just something that comes easy, you know, talking rugby. So I've enjoyed the commentary. Yeah. It's been great, because you kind of as a 10, you're naturally kind of going, what do you play here? What will you play here? What would you play here? Yeah. Where are you seeing the space? Can we catch them in three phases time? What's their backfield looking like? What's their nine doing? How many's in the front line? Where's the kick space? And then you just get appreciation as a coach then to see what's going on in the mall, what's going on in the scrum. And what's the body language of players like?
1: You get more compliments than the average person, so you don't need another one. But it was excellent, I have to say. It was very, very good. I think everyone's enjoying it. I think we covered a fair bit there. I have one more question for you. You up for it?
0: Yeah.
1: It's a listener question.
2: Ooh.
1: Not my question now, all right? This is a listener question. Would Ronan rather a Cork hurling win or a Lions series win? That's from Rory Larmer from Monaghan.
0: You know the response to that. I know where my bread is buttered.
1: Very good.
2: Well,
1: you are in Brisbane, I suppose, yeah.
0: Cork for Liam McCarthy.
1: Good man. Enjoy it. Hope you get to watch it over there.
0: Cheers.
1: Go on, enjoy it. Bye. There he is, there's Ronan O'Gara.
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1: Stephen Smith of Kitman Labs is with us in studio. Stephen, good morning to you.
2: Thanks, Chair.
1: This is one of those stories that we cover a bit from time to time about how well some of the Irish companies involved in the science of sports are doing around the world. We've spoken before about it, but just to give a quick recap of what Kitman do, maybe to explain people who are coming just to the story now.
3: Yeah, so we're a data science and analytics company, essentially. We work with professional sports teams all over the globe, and we consume all of the data, essentially, from all of the medical areas, from the performance areas, and then all of the other data collected about athletes, and we perform data analysis services, trying to help them to understand how they optimize performance, how do they keep their athletes healthy, and how do they help their teams to win.
1: Okay, so it's a kind of it's an ongoing thing that can help predict future outcomes to prevent injury, but also to kind of show that you're working well here, but not so well in other areas.
3: Exactly. I mean, listen, if you think about what's going on this week with, you know, in Leinster and the preparations for this weekend, I mean, at some point in time, all of that team, that backroom team, would have to sit down and understand, well, what does the training week actually look like this week? How do they ensure that they get the right drills? How do they ensure that they spend the right amount of time? How do they ensure that they recover their athletes appropriately? And there's a huge number of factors that play into that, the tactics and strategy they want to deploy, but also how do they ensure that they don't overwork their athletes so that they're fatigued going into the game this weekend? And how do they ensure that they actually don't underwork them and actually they don't have enough stimulation so by the time they get to the game that they actually don't perform well?
1: In the past, that would have been a coach going, yeah, he looks good, yeah, ooh, he's looking a bit undercooked, need to get him out there.
3: Exactly.
1: Obviously not very scientific.
3: It was a coach's eye and it was a gut. And I think that's still happening all over the globe today. But, you know, there's a significant amount of work now happening, and there's very forward-thinking and innovative teams who are now leveraging technology that we have built to now help them to actually make that decision. And by no means does that rule out the coach's gut or experience, like they have that. But this helps them to validate and invalidate some of the thoughts that they've had and then really fine-tune those decisions.
1: How does your technology actually work? What kind of markers are you gathering? What information do you get?
3: Everything. So it depends on the team. But, like, you know, they're collecting GPS data, accelerometry data, so they collect all the distance, what the athletes run, changes of direction, collisions. We'll take all of the performance tracking data from the game, so we know tackling, passing, we know about how they're sleeping, we know about how stressed they are, we know about like how they move and like range of motion around joints and how what their movement patterns actually look like. And then all of that information is basically combined to identify like outliers or like traits that might tell us about when they might break or about decrements that may occur in performance because of what's happening.
1: Okay, so if a new team comes to you and says, what can you do for us? How quickly can you establish baselines to say, well, this player suddenly has an outlier, either good or bad?
3: Yeah, so it depends on a team, but like realistically now, the kind of big data revolution in sport has kind of taken hold. Teams have been collecting data for years. So for example, I was talking to a North American team yesterday. They sent us over 2 years worth of data that they already collected, but they just didn't know what to do with it.
1: Yeah.
3: And we took that, ran analysis on it, and we built them back a report, and we had a conversation yesterday. And we were able to showcase that over 40% of injuries that occurred, we actually were able to identify through the models that we had built for them and could have actually identified and prevented those from happening.
1: What type of injuries are you talking about?
3: Essentially, we're talking about like hamstring injuries, cruciate ligament injuries, like ankle sprains, even like there was some shoulder injuries. So it depends on the sport. But essentially what we do is we take the injury event, so as that's been stored in like the medical record, and we look at all the patterns of all of the data and what's actually happened in the build-up to that injury. And the system basically just models multiples and multiples of those together to understand what happens when all of these occur. And then we produce back the insights to coaches.
1: Okay, so predictive in terms of the future, that team starts to work with you and you'll be able to say there's a reasonable chance that this player is in line to suffer a cruciate injury or a shoulder injury because they're stressed in these particular areas.
3: Absolutely. And the technology's even got to the point now where we can tell them exactly how much risk. So instead of just saying this guy might be at risk, what we can say is, well, 42% of the time previously when this happened, people had this injury. Like that is phenomenal, like ability now to be able to get to that and say, well, 42% is probably high, but if that's at, if their risk has increased, but maybe it's got to 4 or 5%, there's certain weeks where you probably just have to take that risk.
1: Yeah.
3: You know, a big week like this, you know, you absolutely would.
2: Presumably there can often be kind of a struggle with buy-in, and you just kind of alluded to it there a little bit, that if you say to somebody, this guy's got a huge percentage chance of a shoulder injury, should a heavy impact come on that shoulder, like presumably there's people who not only would want to take that risk, but people who say, this is nonsense, I mean, I don't believe what this is saying, how can you predict a shoulder injury?
3: Absolutely. But I mean, if you think about when I was first in rugby and first in professional sport, what would always happen was we would collect all of the data. And I think we were the first Northern Hemisphere team to actually use GPS technology in Leinster back in 2008 and of any sport. And we would collect the data and we would basically look at changes in terms of what would actually happen. So we would see a guy had ran more distance or he's had more accelerations or more decelerations. And we always associated change or like an increase in volume or distance or intensity with an increase in risk. But that's not actually true. And that's why I think there has been a struggle with buy-in in sports science globally, because coaches would look at that and like sports scientists would be coming and saying, hey, he's done more. We need to pull him back. That's dangerous. We didn't know if it was dangerous. But by what we've actually done, by linking it with actual events, it's not our opinion. We're not coming saying that. We're saying, well, 50% of the time previously when that happened, this is the outcome. Do what you want with it. And like coaches obviously have the final call. But our job as sports scientists is to arm them with facts and give them facts and not opinions and allow them to actually use that as part of their decision-making process.
2: Because it seems that there's like quite often, there might be a long way to go in this as well, that I'm not sure what you've seen in terms of the different teams you've worked with, but the one example that always comes to me in terms of injuries that could be predicted is with a club like Arsenal or something like that. And there's been a lot of commentators around that club, and people can say, even with their own eyes watching Match of the Day every Saturday, it's like, that guy's due an injury, and lo and behold, it happens. Aaron Ramsey has done his hamstring yet again or something like that. Is there a frustration on your part that a lot of clubs haven't bought in, or am I wrong? Like, maybe Arsenal are buying into this sort of thing.
3: No, there's a huge frustration on our part that, that certain teams haven't bought in. But that's part of the process for us, is that we have to prove this as well. This is a new concept. Like you've just said, people look at it and go, that can't be possible. How would you do that? So it's our job not only to build a technology that can do this, but also to educate the market and help them to understand that this is possible. This truly is possible. This is not a pipe dream. This is not somebody saying, hey, we have a secret formula or we have an algorithm essentially to do this. That's not how this works. We have built essentially research techniques and research products that allow you to collect all of your data, link it back with actual events and see what has happened. That's a very different process than saying we have a secret formula that will solve all of your problems.
1: Yeah, in a way, the having the secret formula is something that makes your business easier to protect. So now you're entering a phase where it's about reputation and it's about relationships, and that's the kind of hardest part for a business to grow in some ways.
3: Yeah, it is. And I think like the last time we were in here chatting, I think we were working with like 35 teams, and we were in that stage as a business that we were like, we're really hoping that we can do this. And we were talking about building this technology. And now we're at the point we work with more than 150 teams globally. I think our product is in like 29 different languages. We have like people using it like in Japanese. Like it's phenomenal to see it. And we're at the point now where this is not us talking about, well, maybe this will be possible. Hopefully, if we build this technology, it will work. It's working. Like, we had an NFL team that saved themselves or reduced the number of days lost by over 1,000 days last year.
1: Quite a lot.
3: 63% reduction in that sport it is. And they actually made the playoffs for the first time in 17 years, which was phenomenal for their organization. We had a Major League Soccer team that reduced their days
1: lost. The Jaguars, I'm trying to work it out.
3: With the Bills, correct,
1: Bills,
3: yeah.
1: Right.
3: We had a Major League Soccer team who went from last in their conference to fourth and actually made the playoffs and reduced their injury profile by about 70% last year. We had a Premier League team that reduced their injuries by about 40%, a Super Rugby team that reduced them by nearly 50%. Like, it's happening all over the globe in multiples of sports now. Like, it's pretty amazing. And I think for us, the next step is even more exciting. Like, we've just released some really cool technology linking this data back with performance outcomes. The holy grail for all of us in sport was not just, okay, well, can we make them healthier? But like, we're hired as sports scientists or as practitioners in sport to help teams to win. Like, for Leinster and all the staff in there, the only thing that counts this year, the only thing they're judged on is whether they win on Saturday. And we've always wanted to get to that point, but we wanted to bite everything off in small chunks. And now we've actually started to develop technology that takes all of the same data and it links it back with performance outcomes. So what improves passing accuracy, what improves scrum effectiveness, what improves like all of those key performance indicators for them, and then how do we optimize what we do in training to ensure that we get to that right outcome.
1: So it's not just now about injury prevention, it's about improving the quality of the of every activity that they're involved in.
3: Exactly. I mean, like, that's the holy grail, that intersection of how do we make our athletes better and how do we actually keep them healthy? Because that's what coaches are trying to do. We believe that by training people and giving them that stimulus that actually we're making them better. But we have to do that in a safe environment, because if we break them, they can't win. And you, Arsenal, are living proof of that. Spurs, I think, even over the last couple of years, Spurs have been so close to winning the Premier League. And then there's been a couple of key injuries that have occurred to them. So being able to now grab all of the same data that they're already working hard to collect and then taking that information and then linking it back to key performance outcomes and helping them to suggest that, well, this is what training on a Monday should look like this week. This is what it should look like on a Tuesday. And then being able to adapt that day to day, seeing how the players are reacting and responding to ensure that by the time Saturday comes, that they actually go out there and nail it. That's It's phenomenal.
2: There's a couple of things that kind of spring to mind there. Like when you mentioned the Bills there, I'd say last season, I don't know if the figure is, but last season was probably the biggest bloodbath in NFL history. They actually had a Sports Illustrated cover of all the injured players going into the postseason. And also when you mentioned the rugby, you think of Argentina in 2015 and the bloodbath that was the France game before that. Yeah. I think France is a bit of an outlier because that was just such an intense game. But with the NFL, are you seeing things there that the likes of the Carson Wentz's, the Aaron Rodgers, all those injuries could have been prevented to a certain, not all of them, obviously, but there was a section of them that it didn't need to be as bad as it turned out to be.
3: Listen, I think the technology is proving that we can do this in any field. And we're seeing both big changes in both contact and non-contact injuries, which will shock people. So most people think, well, it's a contact-related injury, there's nothing we can do about it. But actually, there's huge amounts of science suggesting that essentially when you have increases in stress or increases in like fatigue, that you have like a decrease in peripheral vision and peripheral narrowing. You have decreases in coordination and reaction times. So when you slow all of those things down and you get into those really high-paced like scenarios, obviously your decision-making is going to be different. So we're actually seeing that through some of the insights we're developing, that actually contact injuries and non-contact injuries are actually reducing. But that's a huge step forward for the industry, I believe. And I think, to your point, absolutely there's something that can be done. And it was a bloodbath in the NFL. The majority of teams had an increase in injuries. The fact that the Bills had a decrease in injuries, like, I think is testament to the amazing work that their staff are doing within that environment.
1: It's also famously a copycat league, that as soon as the analytics started to get into the NFL in terms of performance, everybody's like, ooh, I need a little bit of this analytics. What are you guys doing over there? So like, as soon as the story about the Bills begins to get out, presumably everybody else in the NFL is like, what are you guys doing? How do I get a bit of that?
3: Yeah, well, we're hoping so. That's the idea. But listen, we want that to happen globally, and we don't want it just to be in the elite sports space. Like, we're seeing, you know, the potential for what we're doing is, it's not about actually understanding elite athletes, and we talked about this a little bit the last time I was here too, but it's about understanding human beings and how human beings respond. And I think when we last chatted, we talked about the fact that, hey, there's potential actually for this to touch everybody, but it was kind of like, hopefully, at some point. But now we're seeing, like, with the advancement in technology and with, like, I think Apple over the last 2 years acquired an electronic medical record sharing company. And now, like, within the US anyway, you can have your medical records on your phone. So, like, you can tap into your electronic medical records. That's a really, really transformative moment within the industry, because now all of a sudden we have the same data sets that elite athletes have, because they have, like, their doctors and physios actually documenting the information in our system. Well, now actually you have it on your personal device. That means, okay, well, what you're collecting through your Fitbit, your Apple Watch, you know, your Jawbone, your Shine, all of this information, in exactly the same way it happens in sports, can actually be done for you and I. And I think that's a phenomenal step forward, because if you look at, you know, what's happened across, like, the world of digital health over the last 10 years, Fitbit became like a $1 billion company, and it basically told you how many steps you took.
1: Yeah.
3: Like, that's pretty embarrassing. Like, I mean, that was the same challenge we got to in professional sport, in that we started getting this GPS data, and now we had all of this, and we were like,
1: so what?
3: Yeah, exactly. So what? We know that they ran 5K yesterday. We know they had 200 accelerations. What does that mean? How does that impact us? But the potential within that world of digital health to help people to understand, when you open up your MapMyRun or your Strava or your Runtastic, to be able to help people to understand, well, this is how I get faster. This is how I improve my 10K time. This is how I do that in a healthy way. This is how the poor night's sleep I had last night impacted me. And this is how my program should change. That is, like, for human beings, I think that is an enormous step forward. And it's something that we are really, really excited about, bringing our technology to that.
1: Because it makes everybody healthier by saying, this training session you're going to do today is only 20 minutes. You don't need to do a full hour of run. Actually, if you do a full hour's run, more than likely you're going to be injured and you won't be able to do any more training for the next 4 weeks.
3: Yeah, or maybe it's actually that you should do more running. You know, it's not always, I think we always have this idea in our head that it's always about doing less. But actually what we're seeing with the majority of teams is that actually doing more is better, because what's happened is they've gone from the point within the industry of having a stopwatch and a whistle. So all we had was like time to understand how much work are people doing.
1: Yeah.
3: And now we have like 300 tools to understand what they're doing. So we see more variation, we see more outliers, and then we say, okay, well, I have more tools to make decisions with, so I'm making more decisions. Actually, what's happening is we're wrapping our athletes up in cotton wool and holding them back. So actually what we're finding is that the most important thing about what we're doing is eliminate all of the data that tells us nothing, and isolate it back to the very core pieces of data that can actually help us to move forward. But like, I just think if somebody has bought an Apple Watch, has bought a Fitbit, something like this, they've put their hands up and said, I want help.
1: Yeah.
3: You know, I want to be fitter. I want to be healthier. I want to lose weight. And if we don't give them the tools to do that in a safe and effective manner, or if we don't give them the tools to make sure they get to that end point, like if you do buy a Fitbit and you want to lose weight, and 3 months later you haven't lost any weight, you're going to lose your motivation. You're probably going to drop out and fall away from that.
1: Yeah.
3: So by giving them the tools to actually understand, well, how do I lose that weight? What do other people that are the same age as me look like? How do they train? What does that look like? How do I do that? How can I do that effectively? That is that's a really, really exciting opportunity. And I think the value that we can bring to people to help them understand how do they control their, you know, their healthcare journey, I think that's exciting.
1: How far away are you from that consumer product?
3: Not very far at all. So the technology is there and is capable of doing it. Now it's about essentially the difference within that environment today is that we provide the insights back to professional practitioners today. So strength and conditioning coaches, doctors, physios, because that's the environment in a professional team. But, you know, if it's you or I, we don't have those services around us. So what we're doing at the moment essentially is building like a smart coaching layer that will actually deliver not just back, this is what the information is showing us, but actually helps us to understand what do I do next and how does that change and augment day to day. And that's some of the biggest project we have ongoing is that right now. And we have some partners that we're working with alongside that to actually understand, well, as soon as we get this ready, how do we actually get this into millions of people's hands?
1: Yeah. So that smart coaching layer, will that be an augmented reality thing? Will that be human beings? How would that work?
3: There's a couple of different ideas, right? Really cool ideas around it. So generally you can push that information back through technology, but like there's really big brands around the world that have audience through digital health already, and they have like big endorsements and sponsorships with certain athletes that could be delivered back through like a, you know, a coach that actually is like a professional athlete that you look up to. It's not actually them, but it actually looks like them actually speaking to you.
1: Yeah.
3: So there's different methods of like engaging people through that we think are really exciting and that can be utilized to really make it feel real.
1: Yeah. Okay. So it that makes a lot of sense that, you know, you sign up, you're suddenly LeBron is saying, well, I think you're not working enough there.
3: Yeah, exactly.
1: Slapping you in the ass with his tail.
3: If you want to throw the buzzer beater down, this is what you got to do.
1: Yeah, exactly. And that's a pretty revolutionary couple of years you've been through then, over the last while.
3: Yeah, it's been incredible. Listen, it's, the journey so far has been pretty amazing for us as an organization and, certainly for me as a professional. And to see the things that we thought about and talked about 10 years ago now starting to come to fruition and get into people's hands and now actually really start to make a change, like, that's amazing. I think when we chatted the last time as well, we were at the point where we were building the technology and hoping that at some point it'll get there and it'll start to do these things. And we knew it could, but we were just hoping we can get to that point as well.
1: Yeah.
3: And now to see that in people's hands and to see the insights that we're generating and to see the excitement, like that team that I presented that data to yesterday, like they were so excited. Like they have spent 5 years collecting data and being really frustrated with like not understanding what it means. And to hear them even talk about how exciting it was for them to be able to now start taking that data and turn it into decisions, like, They're the proof points that get us really excited as a company.
1: And so you're selling them the technology?
3: Exactly.
1: That sits on the stuff that they're already gathering?
3: Yeah, so we basically come in as like the layer that sits on top of all of that. So they generally still collect all of the data. We ingest most of that or all of that. We simplify their processes and automate a lot of their processes, essentially make life easier for them. And then we just help them to say, okay, these are the things that we make decisions off. And now they can spend more time with their coaches because, you know, the whole idea with sports science as well is not that we turn into these like computer nerds that sit in a room and don't talk with our athletes. The whole concept is that we spend more time with our athletes, but the time we spend with them is incredibly efficient.
1: Yeah. Which actually speaks to your own background. So if people are unaware, you were part of the Leinster physio team.
3: Yeah. So I kind of sat between the physio and the strength and conditioning team. So I was a bridge between both of them. I was there from around 2007-08 all the way through until 2014-15. So through quite a successful period. And it was an amazing journey there as well. And I think, you know, I owe probably the success that we've had to date to them because the things that we've done and the journey that I've been on wouldn't have happened without being involved in an environment like that. Like I listened to the podcast last week from the roadshow. And I heard like Geno and Draco and a few of the boys at Lukey talking about like the journey that Leinster came through, and you heard about like the cultural shift that occurred at Leinster. That's why all this stuff happened as well.
1: Yeah.
3: Because the standards, like Shane Jennings talked about last week about you know, how he was humbled by the fact that people said he was part of like the cultural journey, but he really wasn't. He absolutely was. Like people like that created that environment. They didn't take second best. They would never accept second best. Like the standards were so high within that environment, and people like Jenna weren't always the most pleasant people to work with because of that, you know, sort of harsh, but like, that's what was needed. Like that's why he was great. because he created that. And like, whilst people may not have liked him when he would call them out, they absolutely respected him. And for us, like the journey that we came through, that all occurred because everybody was asking for more and everybody wanted to be better. And the competition within that change room at that point in time, and it sounds like it's exactly the same right now. Yeah. It was fierce because everybody wanted to pull that jersey on at the weekend. Everybody wanted to get out there. And essentially that's what you need. Like that's what success looks like. It's not individuals. It's everybody and everybody like moving in the same direction.
1: Yeah. So you've got an office here in Dublin. That's where the company starts, obviously in Dublin, from Leinster to Kitman Labs. That's your own. And now obviously you've got a offices, I guess, all over the world.
3: Yeah. So we have 35 staff, I think, or maybe a little more in Dublin now. We have about 10 in the US and we have two now down in Australia. So we have, three different offices covering all three different time zones. But we need it just because we have a lot of North American clients. We have a huge amount of European clients now. And then we also have like a lot of Australasian clients. Like we signed a league-wide deal down in Australia maybe 2 months ago. We have a huge number of clients there. We have some clients in New Zealand, some clients in Japan. And, that's continuing to grow. So, it's amazing again to see like the evolution of that and the fact that now we are a real global company. Well, it's also very challenging from a time perspective. So I think I've aged about 10 years over the last 2 years trying to manage like offices that run 24 hours because they're, we cover each different time zone. So basically it's just never stopping, which means like the amount of communication and contact required is pretty huge.
1: Yeah, no doubt. But it's like, it's obviously one of those challenges with quick growth is that you've got to manage that. It's clearly going quite well if the NFL teams and the Major League Baseball teams are all starting to pay attention. The next surge is when they all decide that they have to have it and you have to be ready for that as well.
3: Exactly. Like the growth is really fast. I think the first quarter of this year, first 3 months of this year, we added more teams than we'd, I think, added in like 10 months the year before. Like that was challenging for us. It was great. Like they're not complaints. Like we had the biggest quarter we've ever had, but being able to then service that and being able to get like the right bodies. It's not just about getting people. Like we hire professionals that have actually worked in professional sport. We don't hire graduates who just come out of university. We want people who have lived it and breathed it like I have, who actually understand the problems and challenges these teams face so they can provide like first class service. And that's really hard, like finding the right people. Actually, over the last 2 weeks, we just hired a guy in Australia who's been here for the last 2 weeks. He used to work with Tigers, used to work with Quins, used to work with the Waratahs. And like world-class people like that,
1: yeah.
3: Finding them is a challenge. But it's also amazing because the respect that we're getting from our clients because of the talent that we're bringing in and the skill set that we bring. And our internal motto has always been like to be the team behind the team. And you can only do that by having like world leaders within your environment.
1: And understanding it. And I think it's clear kind of just listening to you how important that exposure at an early stage to the Leinster environment was. Just one final point. Ireland, not a bad place to be doing this at the moment. There's a bunch of other companies who are also doing it. So the space is growing really quick. I know Orico are not in the same space, but kind of in a related field. And they're also doing quite well at the minute.
3: Yeah, I think, listen, there's lots of companies here that are doing well. Like Statsports are doing great as well. Like Ireland seems to be a really like a good hotbed for this type of technology. I think that's happening just because we're small over here. We're so passionate about sports, but we have to think globally because, you can't be successful within the world of sport by just being here based in Ireland. There's four professional teams and that's it. So you think about these things in a way bigger way. And I also think like being Irish helps. We're liked in most places that we go. So, walking in the door with an Irish accent is never a bad thing. And then also, I think, because of the work that the Oracles, the Statsports have done over the last number of years, when we walk in, people have this expectation. They know that actually sports science and I think brains and intelligence over here is high. And, the kudos that we get from being from here now and the rapport that's being built, by Irish companies, phenomenal. Globally.
1: Yeah. So it's not a fluke that you all came out at the same time, or is it just a coincidence that these three successful companies in the same field are like clearly, I guess you are competing for business at various stages, but, I don't know. I guess I'm wondering, is there stuff that the prevailing conditions in Ireland helps?
3: I don't know. I think, like, if I think about Statsports journey as well, and I'm just referring to them because I know them obviously a little bit better. And, we started working with them at Leinster years ago. I think, again, they were probably helped by the environment in terms of what was happening in Irish rugby. Yeah. And that's probably the catalyst for both of us, has been like the starting point for both of us was in that environment. And Irish rugby was going really well at that time. Munster had had all the success that they had had as an organization. Ireland were starting to go really well. And all of the other provinces wanted that too. And there was a huge amount of effort being driven towards, like, I won't use the word marginal gains because I don't like that, but actually being smarter and trying to understand how we push forward. I think we were both lucky to be involved in that journey.
1: Yeah.
3: And that's what's helped us to get to the point that we're at today. And I think, you know, we don't necessarily compete for business with both of those guys, but like in many cases, like we actually go in and do deals together. Like right. Sports and I us actually have like an informal partnership, and we go in and help each other out. They do an amazing job of collecting really, really high quality data of what's happening on the field, and then we do an amazing job of turning that into incredible insights for people.
1: Maybe that's what the Irish thing is, that there's actually a kind of, we could actually benefit from working together as opposed to trying to slit each other's throats.
3: Yeah, exactly. And also, I think their products are phenomenal. They've done a really, really great job of backing up what they're doing and validating it through research, and they're building really high quality products. And for us, we want to work with companies like that, because the higher the quality of data we get into the system, the better the outputs that we can actually get and the better insights we can deliver to coaches. So like working with somebody like that is amazing for us, because it's high quality information.
1: Yeah. Well, congratulations. It's great stuff, and best of luck with it. And we look forward to being able to apply it in our daily lives sooner rather than later.
3: So do I.
1: Could definitely do with a bit of that. Stephen, nice to have you in again. Thanks a million.
0: Off the ball. GAA.
4: When I talk about the energy from the crowd and the way we play, it's infectious and it drives you on and it makes you make those decisions at key moments to really, really go after it.
0: Join in the obsession. 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